0: that. 936 ABC Hobart, ABC North Taz. That is Mick Tucker, Mayor of the Break of Day. It's coming up to news. After news, Kath McCann will join us. Andrew Cooling will join us. We'll wrap up the weekend in sport. I'd love to hear your highlight, please. Get in touch.
1: Good morning, Airlie Ward with ABC News. One person's been taken to the Royal Hobart Hospital with serious injuries after a single vehicle crash at Blackmans Bay, south of Hobart. A second person was also taken to hospital with non-life-threatening injuries. Power lines are down and Burwood Road is closed between Dianella and Lamandra Drive. Around 1,500 customers are without power as a result of the incident and motorists are urged to avoid the area. A Tasmanian criminal lawyer says it's difficult for law students to break into the area of practice. A University of Tasmania report has found there's a critical shortage in the sector, which is having an impact on court clearance rates, government services and the wider community. Fabiano Cangalosi told 936 ABC Hobart, while there's a lot of interested law students, it's difficult for them to break into criminal law.
2: There are very few private law firms in Hobart that do take on graduate lawyers, and that is simply because the market has over time become extremely difficult in which to maintain practice.
1: Property market analysts say with auction clearance rates continuing their downward trend across the country, house prices are likely to follow. Figures from Cotality show that last week Sydney and Melbourne had their lowest clearance rates in years, while nationally the preliminary clearance rate fell to just over 49%. That's the lowest level since the COVID pandemic. Head of research at Cotality, Tim Lawler, says there's a strong correlation between auction rates and prices, and things are likely to trend downwards until inflation is under control and interest rates go down.
3: My guess is probably until the middle of next year before we start to see any hope of rates coming down. And my guess is we'll probably see values falling for that period of time, which isn't unusual. Again, looking back through previous downturns in Australia, the most significant ones have generally lasted somewhere between about 18 to 20 months.
1: Vets say it's a good idea to keep an eye on your pets following the arrival of the H5N1 strain of bird flu in Australia. Four cases have been confirmed in wild seabirds, three in Western Australia and one in South Australia. The deadly virus has decimated animal populations overseas. President of the Australian Veterinary Association, Dr. Diana Barker, says cats are particularly susceptible to the disease.
4: So the things that we should be looking for in our cats is just respiratory signs, so snuffly nose, sneezing, but also they can get some weakness and lethargy and not able to walk properly. So those are the types of signs to see in cats. The risk is really, really low.
1: Australia's largest motoring organisation says it's not surprised sales of electric vehicles are surging as uncertainty about petrol and diesel prices continues. Renewed fighting between the United States and Iran is threatening the interim deal between the two nations to stop the war. The Electric Vehicle Council says 30% of new cars sold in May were electric or plug-in hybrids. And Peter Currie from the NMRRMA says Australian motorists are voting with their wallets.
5: Whenever diesel prices are higher, it affects the economy because everything gets delivered in Australia on diesel. So it has an inflationary impact. It impacts what kind of cars we buy, how often we drive, and how much money we've got to spend at the end of the week.
1: Exiled former Bangladeshi Prime Minister Sheikh Hasina says she will return to Bangladesh. Here's South Asia correspondent Rachel Clayton.
6: The 78-year-old has been living in India since stepping down in August 2024 following widespread protests against her government. Around 1,400 people were killed in the crackdown by security forces, according to the UN. Last November, a Bangladeshi court convicted her of inciting attacks on protesters and sentenced her to death. In an interview with Indian media on Sunday, Hasina dismissed the verdict as politically motivated and unconstitutional and says she plans to return to Bangladesh before the end of the year. Rachel Clayton, ABC News, New Delhi.
1: Australian medal distance star Cameron Myers has broken the Australian men's 1500 metres record at the Paris Diamond League event. The 20-year-old won in a world-leading 3 minutes and 28 seconds. Sarah Billings also broke the Australian women's 800 metres record with a time of 1 minute and 57.01 seconds. To the weather, there's a road weather alert warning of icy roads in parts of the Upper Derwent Valley, Midlands and Central Plateau. There's a strong wind warning for most of the state's coastal waters. For the state, showers about the north and east coast, mainly fine and cloudy elsewhere. A top of 15 for Burnie, Devonport, Launceston and Hobart today. ABC News.
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0: 936 ABC Hobart, ABC North Taz. Leon with you this morning. We're about to talk about your sporting highlight for the weekend. What was it, please? Let's agree that until the fog burned off, if it burned off, a texter from New Norfolk telling me earlier the fog hasn't lifted for 24 hours. But if it burned off at your place, it was a beautiful day to get out and play something. It was freezing in the morning. We've been talking, if you just tuned in through the course of the morning, about the fact that at the junior footy game I was at, there were two kids that didn't cry. Everybody else did as they toughed it out through to the end of their match. It was character building. We've been taking your messages this morning about your memories of childhood sport. In a moment, Kath McCann, Andrew Cooling will be in. Was your highlight something local? Was it something national, like the AFL from the weekend? How about Port Adelaide getting up over Adelaide in a derby? That was pretty exciting. Maybe it was international. You might have been looking at golf, Formula One. You could have been looking at the World Cup. What was it, please? Text me your highlight. The number 0438 922 936 is the number, 0438 922 936. So you can give us a call, 1300 222 936. Kath McCann, Andrew Cooling in next. If you ever like watching music film clips on YouTube, can I strongly encourage you to look up Robbie Williams live at Nebworth. It's one of those English summer concerts where they take over, in this case, I think it was the massive grounds outside a castle. And Robbie Williams gets choppered in front of about 100,000 screaming fans. And he takes to the stage and everybody starts going nuts. And this is the song they play.

0: Like, that song has a lot of energy, but when you see him doing it live to 120,000 people at Nebworth, that was something else. 936 ABC Hobart, ABC Northern Tasmania, Helen and Howard. G'day, Helen. I have Robbie Williams at Nebworth on DVD, Leon. It's brilliant. He's brilliant. On you, Helen. Thanks for that. Highlight from someone sat up last night to watch Australia beat India in the last game of the T20 World Cup. India now needs to win to take on the last spot in the semis, and so it goes. Just talking about Ash Gardner and Elise Perry. Yeah, I think Andrew Cooling's nodding his head. He'll have an update on that. Thank you, Justin. In Launceston this morning. Also, the tricky thing when that sort of sport, so the Women's World Cup, is on pay TV and I think maybe on one of the more boutique channels, and that makes it tricky for everybody to get around. Let's talk sport. It's time for Monday Sport.
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0: Time to talk sport. Andrew Cooling with Hockey Tasmania. Andrew, good morning to you.
6: Good morning, Leo.
0: Catherine Cairn from the Tassie Devils football team, manager of marketing, public affairs and social impact. Good morning, Kath.
7: Good morning, Leon.
0: Highlight of the weekend. Yours, please, Kath.
7: Oh, it was fresh, wasn't it? I think the highlight of my weekend was being around to watch a bit of local hockey, actually. Although first game of the day, I think you've had a bit of a segment on this morning, but it was delayed due to a frozen turf. So it always adds an extra dimension to community sport.
0: Where was that? Was that a Hobart game? Because Brendan in Westbury said it was frozen at his ground.
7: Oh, there we go.
0: Had to stamp the ice out.
7: Maybe it was frozen all over the state, by the sounds of it. Yeah, no, that was in Hobart. It was fresh.
0: It was amazing.
7: I had the hot hands in my pockets.
0: The hot hands, yeah. I'm going to strap hot hands to my kid next time it's a cold morning. I'm going to actually tape them to his little body down near the wrist so like sort of circulation goes to the hands. Andrew, highlight of the weekend, please. What was it?
6: It's World Cup. I've been living and loving the World Cup, but it was the absolute madness that was Algeria-Austria yesterday. What was meant to be the most boring game of the tournament, a draw suited both teams would ensure they went through, and it was pretty lively for 75 minutes, got to 2-2, and then it seemed like they'd gone, you know what, a draw suits us, and Algeria passed the ball around for 15 minutes, nothing happened. I was about to switch the TV off and go, we're done here.
0: And then what happened?
6: And then Algeria sneak in and score a goal to go 3-2 up, which would eliminate Austria, but also meant that instead of facing Switzerland, Algeria would now have to face Spain. So they really had no motivation to win this.
0: No. What did they do?
6: 94th minute of the game, what do Austria do? They go back and immediately go bang and make it 3 all in the 96th minute. And this game that was just the deadest of dead rubbers for 15 minutes sprung to life. And poor Iran, who missed out against Egypt by a toenail on an offside decision with the VAR, had their hopes reignited for 60 seconds there. They must have thought, no, we're through to the knockouts, because it impacted them, only to have their hearts ripped out for the second time in 24 hours. Mm. It was just an incredible way to end the group stage of the World Cup.
0: Yeah. Kathy, you watching, getting a lot of World Cup in?
7: Yeah, I did. Actually, I was fortunate enough to be in Brisbane watching our VFL men's program play on Friday, 11:05 with a 12 o'clock kickoff for Socceroos. It was almost like
6: terrible schedule that.
7: It was fantastic though, because of course we finished the footy and just watched the back end of the game. And how wonderful. I mean, we've all become armchair, you know, experts during this period in the World Cup. And
0: it's
7: truly fantastic.
0: It's interesting, isn't it? Oh, is Cristiano Ronaldo having a negative effect on his team? Watch this space, yeah. Georgian Muna says, Leon, the T20 Women's World Cup is free on Paramount. Create an account and watch it for free. Georgie, is that where you've got to be? Because I've got 43 streaming services that I pay for because I get them for free for the first 2 weeks. But you've got to leave your credit card details to get that. And do we ever cancel them? No, we don't, Georgie. No, we don't. Is that the kind of deal you're talking about? How many services are you streaming, Andrew Cooley?
6: Less than you'd expect. I have means of watching games, Leon, but...
0: sounds like a technology hack. Gets the satellites reoriented. It'd be a tax deduction for you, Kath McCann, when you're doing your tax, like all your streaming services.
7: Oh, I love a bit of streaming.
0: I have a new award for the Women's World T20 World Cup. Best name, I'd give it to a Netherlands player whose name is Silver Seegers. What a great name. It sounds like a good name for an alter ego, says a listener this morning via text. Thank you for that. When's Wimbledon?
6: Tonight.
0: I thought Wimbledon was in May.
7: About to kick off. Serena Williams is back in town.
6: About to get underway, playing an Australian first round too in Maya Joint, who hasn't really kicked on, it's fair to say, this year. It was probably one of the best young talents we've seen. We kind of poached her from America, high expectations. Hasn't quite had the year she would have liked, so a big task for her first up, but there'll be a lot of eyes on that game, I think it's fair to say.
0: Kath, you've been keeping an eye on hockey as well as Andrew. What have you seen?
7: Well, I was pretty excited about the Pro League overnight. It was the last Australian men's game. Actually, the women have done really well over in Europe, but the men's final game last night, of course, we've got a number of Tasmanian athletes. They were 4-1 up against Belgium at half time and managed to lose 5-4, which is probably a pretty disappointing result. They did say at halftime, coach did say, we're expecting Belgium to come back hard. And sure enough, they got that right. But what was unbelievable was to see Hayden Belts get his first international goal. So his first goal for the Kookaburras. And it was an absolute blinder. So big shout out to Hayden, our Tassie boy. And obviously Jack Welsh scored another goal as well, which I think this is a really, really important Pro League segment for our athletes because they're getting ready to pick for the World Cup. So well done to our Tassie boys. I thought they had a really good tournament, and the Australians are certainly showing some exciting hockey on an international stage, which is terrific.
0: Andrew, what would you add to the Women's T20 Cricket World Cup story?
6: I would say the semi-finals are set now. Australia beating India last night means we'll play the West Indies in our semi-final, and I think it'll be England, South Africa in the other semi. So we should deal with the West Indies, I'd have thought. It was a pretty impressive performance, chasing 170. We're in a little bit of strife when Perry and Gardner came to the crease, but they put on a 100-run partnership in just 10 overs. Both got 50s, and just at least Perry, I think she's 35, 36 now, but she's been in the setup for a good 20 years now, I think it is, just continuing to produce for Australia at big tournaments. Her record there is incredible, and look, I'd imagine we get past the West Indies. We should do. England were unbeaten in the other group, so they're probably the big one, and hopefully we can get over the top of them should we make the final.
0: And the England captain, Ben Stokes, mid-test.
6: Yeah,
0: what did he do?
6: He's retired.
0: Has he cracked it? Like, what happened?
6: I think so. Well, obviously, there was that kind of controversy after the first test where he was out past curfew and got kind of omitted from the second squad. No, I think he's had enough, and he's gone, no, I'm sick of this. I'm sick of the restrictions. I've done this for long enough, and yeah, and that test quite delicately poised heading into the final day. England needing another 200 or 300, I think, runs, 5 or 6 wickets in hand, 1 all in the series. The Kiwis every chance to roll them 2-1, so it might not be the Indies after, but he also just randomly came out and opened the batting last night. Final test, he went, yeah, you know what, came out, slogged 30 off 20, got out. Maybe just made it a bit too much about him this final test, and they might lose the result.
0: Kath, we'd better find out what you're shining a spotlight on this week. This is a little segment we call McCann Do. It is our sports segment, highlights for the weekend, the things we're looking forward to in the week ahead, the drama, the stories, the spotlight.
1: Now it's time to pump up the sporting action with Kath McCann and the McCann Do Sporting Attitude.
0: Kath, who are we talking about this week, please?
7: Well, I never like to stir up the Tasmanian parochialism, but today's McCann Do goes to the Northwest Coasters. Every sport I think I engage with, I see Northwest Coasters just show grit, determination. There's something about them. Is it the soil? Is it the diet? Is it the way of life? Is it the fact that it's a smaller population and they play cross code? I don't know. I see it in hockey week in, week out. There's some outstanding youngsters and adults that come from the coast, but I'm going to shout out that win in the NWFL, taking down the SFL. Cooling called the game, so he can talk more about it. But to me, it just summed up a Northwest Coast athlete. And I think Alex Pearce's social media, he was sharing wearing it and getting around. Never in doubt, those coasters. It just kind of feels right. So today is just a big shout out to the Northwest Coasters. They are truly incredible Tasmanians.
0: Talk us through the game, Andrew Cooley. What happened?
6: I'll tell you what, it felt in doubt when they were down 42-11 at the 20-minute mark of the third quarter. And what had been, in all honesty, the most ugly game of football I'd called all year. It was just no one could kick a goal in the first half. It was miss after miss. It was scrappy. Then the game just exploded to life. The Northwest kicked a couple of goals late in the third quarter just to pull it back. And you thought, okay, game on here. But the SFL seemingly then reasserted control. Bang, bang, bang went the NWFL. They ended up with, I think, 7 goals in a row. Got 16 points up heading into the final 3 minutes. SFL then went bang, bang, cut it back. Had a shot on the siren to win it that drifted just wide. The NWFL hold on, and probably the most exciting final quarter I've called in many years. So it went from being utterly dreary and just horrible football to an absolute classic of that final quarter. And the Northwest coming from the clouds to win a game that they just seemed dead and buried in. And you could see what it meant to them post-game. They enjoyed getting one up over the South.
7: Oh, wouldn't they?
0: And Kath, did you have your clipboard there? Looking, was there any talent there who could be in our AFL men's program?
7: Well, obviously W played as well.
0: Oh, and all the women's team.
7: Of course, and massive shout out to Alira Denham, 15-year-old from Claremont. She pretty much won the game off a boot with 3 goals as a late call-up in the women's. So big shout out to Alira, actually a wonderful young athlete and a fantastic young person. Certainly we're on the lookout. We've got a fully fledged recruitment team, Leon. Mm-hmm. So the clipboards are well and truly out, and notes are being taken at grounds all across the place.
0: Who's their head of recruitment?
7: We've got Derek Hine, and then we've got,
0: of course, okay.
7: Yeah, Decker, who joined us from Collingwood. Biggest claim to fame, obviously, was Scott Pendlebury as one of his big recruits. Probably not a bad one to have against your name. And Todd Patterson, who's leading our list management and the strategy around building of the list.
0: It's fascinating to hear so much mainland media talking about the Devil's List, what it'll look like, how we'll allocate the extra money that we get given, what all that looks like. It's massive and rich fodder at the moment. It's been fully blood and boned for all the mainland media to discuss and think about what it means for their team when the Devils come knocking. 936 ABC Hobart, ABC Northern Tasmania. We're talking sport this morning. The Formula One, Kath. Did you keep an eye on it overnight?
7: I did. And I was looking at who finished and what was happening from qualifiers. And I thought, well, I wonder what's going to happen here. And we've been talking about George Russell because I thought, you know, George started the season very well. And then Kimi's kind of come in and I think had more of the momentum of late. But, of course, George Russell took this one. Interesting to see Verstappen sitting second. And, of course, Antonelli coming third and Piastri, which I think was a really, really good drive from Oscar to take fourth place.
0: Importantly, outdrove his teammate. overtook him on the first lap and then finished up a few spots ahead, which is nice given that he's been bested by his teammate and the reigning world champion.
7: I thought his commentary on that was quite good, actually, and I could certainly see there was a little bit more assertiveness in his commentary, which, to be honest, I welcomed.
0: Yeah, get around it, Oscar. 0438 922 936. Your sporting highlight for the weekend, please. What was it? It is 24 past 10. Kath McCann, Andrew Cooling, our guest this morning. It is time to find out what issue is overhyped, overblown, needs some cooling down.
5: Andrew Cooling turns the fire hose of reality on the overhyped sports story of the week from ABC Radio Hobart and across Tasmania.
0: Andrew, what are we cooling down, please?
6: I'll tell you what, I feel like I've had my lunch cut a bit with this one, Leon. I had my

0: segment lined up early last week. Thought this is easy fodder with the AFL floating their four suggestions for the future fixture. Only for John Ralph to just come out right, basically verbatim Ralphie. What I was going to say.
1: I know, what did he say?
0: So I'll credit to John Ralph for this because I think he's spot on the money. I don't think there really are four suggestions in play. The notion the AFL were going to play 22 games and go backwards, never going to happen. The AFL's not going backwards. That is a ridiculous one. This had all the feeling of we know what we want to do, but we need to provide options. Let's think of some stuff to just throw on paper, and we know what the preferred option is, which is a 24-game season. We're throwing some crazy kite flying about, a mid-season tournament. Just gauge the reaction from that. It's not something we're seriously considering. We'll see what the reaction is to
1: that. It's the cooling down. I can't interrupt. But I've got questions. You keep going.
0: It'll be 24 games. Let's be real. I think of the four things they've put out there, it's pretty clear what everyone's preferred thing will be. Maybe they'll surprise me. I hope not. A mid-season tournament's one of the worst ideas I've ever heard, so I wouldn't put it past them. But it just felt like a bit of kite flying and a bit of, yeah, we're giving you options, but there's only one option we're going with, isn't there? Cool it down.
1: We can't talk.
0: Ralphie's already done it. I feel like lunch has been cut.
1: You only were half-hearted. Yeah, we haven't had a final 10 yet. We're just adapting to that. Are we going to keep a top 10?
0: Yeah, and let's be real. When that came in, the AFL said this is what they're doing. They didn't present four options. They had the option they wanted. It's the illusion of choice, Leon.
1: The illusion of choice. Okay. Once the Devils come in, what will the draw look like? So we couldn't have 18 home and away matches, a couple of rival. Okay. What I don't like is when the Players Association talks about shortening games. Like games being the length that they are. And it changes all the records for all of history.
0: We had that COVID season, didn't we?
1: Yeah,
0: it
1: wasn't good. Thank you for that, calling it down. Mornings around Tasmania. You can join us too. Your highlight, please, 0438-922-936. Ella Marshall from Devonport won a bronze medal in the mixed pairs at the World Rowing Cup in Lucerne on Sunday. Thank you for that this morning. Well done, Ella Marshall, in the rowing. That's excited. Anyone else been keeping an eye on sport? You've been watching international athletics, Kath?
2: Yeah, last night. Obviously, we're starting to get ready for Comm Games. It's not that far away, which is very exciting, I think, for all of us sporting buffs. And last night, they had the Diamond League in Paris, and there were two results, I guess, that caught my attention. The first one is Cameron Myers. We've talked about him on air before. He's 20 years old, so he's a spring chicken. Last night, he broke the Australian record in the 1500, 3 minutes 28 flat, and he's the fastest man in the world this year at that distance. So that is pretty extraordinary. The other one that caught my attention was Sarah Billings, who broke the Australian and Oceania record in the 800. She ran 157.01. And what I thought was most interesting about this was she actually eclipsed Jessica Hole's race record of 157.15, which was set at the 2025 World Champs. Now, we know she went on to win a silver medal at the Olympics. So big shout out to Sarah Billings. I thought the commentary that was coming around that race would suggest that this record has been a long time coming. So well done to Sarah and also to Cameron. Can't wait to watch the athletics at the Comm Games.
1: Is Stewie McSwain, the King of King Island, is he in any sort of form at the moment? Is he uninjured? Like, how's he going?
2: I actually haven't been tracking him. He usually pops up, and no doubt he will. I mean, there's some of our other athletes, like Peter Bowles, been doing some really good times as well. So I reckon over the next couple of months we'll start seeing them pop up at these events in preparation for hopefully what's going to be a great meet.
1: A listener says, Ai Aguro won his first MotoGP race last night, the first Japanese rider in 22 years to win. Best motorsport on the planet, says a listener this morning via text. Somebody else texted, special mention, said another listener, to Alex Marquez in the MotoGP, who only a month ago had an horrendous crash which would have put most of us in traction for 6 months. He raced last night and finished in the top five after again crashing in practice. An amazing effort, says a listener via text this morning. Thank you for that. Men's highlight, says someone, men's T20 cricket Ireland claims series win over India. World champions, says Brian this morning via text. Thank you, Brian. Andrew, anything on that?
0: To be honest, that one has completely escaped my attention. So thanks to the listener there. It's just the World Cup's taking up a lot of my focus. So Ireland, India, T20s, not on my radar, that one.
1: What are you looking forward to this weekend, Felisa?
0: Well, Wimbledon getting underway tonight should be great. But look, it's the knockout stage of the World Cup. That's what I'm firmly focused on. Socceroos, Saturday morning, 4 a.m. versus the Egyptians. Mohamed Salah, their superstar, seen icing a knee post-game, potentially injured. Very helpful for us. They've got another absolute star, Mahmoud.

0: Bush, who plays for Manchester City. So they've got a couple of absolute world-class players. But beyond that, it is a beatable Egyptian side. And Australia has landed certainly on the better half of the draw. It's a very stacked bracket, and we're on the right side of it. The left side has got, I'd say, probably seven of the top nine teams left. So, you know, Argentina would have to play if we were to win, probably. That would be tough, but they're comfortably the best team on our side of the bracket. But I think we can beat the Egyptians. I reckon we could win our first ever knockout game at a World Cup.
1: Well, there you go. Kath, what are you looking forward to this weekend?
2: I cannot wait for the VFLW doubleheader at Dial Park in Penguin this weekend. Hello. It's going to be a fantastic day. The girls do kick off early. I reckon they're going to be kicking the ice off.
1: What time?
2: 9:05 for the girls.
1: Oh, jeez. I mean, it's coastal, so you've got that in your favour.
2: You've got merch. Beanies, gloves.
1: Yeah. Will Rumman be there?
2: Rumman will be there, be at Devonport Market Square on Friday night. Big day up there on Saturday. So can't wait. Ticket sales are looking really, really strong. There are a few left if any listeners want to get on board.
1: Could you fill Dial Park?
2: Yes, we can. Oh, hello. I hope we do. I'd like to be a lockout. So, and our team will be up there on Friday selling tickets for those that haven't got around to buying them online, if there's any left, but we're getting close.
1: Righto. So that'll be a full house, hopefully. Dial Park, that's Saturday. Early, what time's the men's game kick off?
2: If it's 9:00, I'm guessing it's about 11:30 or 12:30. But yeah, I'll have to stand to be corrected. devilsfc.com.au.
1: Get around it. Kath, nice to see you. Andrew, always good to see you. I've just got visions of you. Like, what happens? The alarm goes off. You've got your hoodie all laid out beside you. But is it your cat's hoodie that you wear?
2: I reckon it's got sloths on it.
0: No, I can't. Can't be getting too cozy. I fall back asleep at some of those hours.
1: Up and pop on a little cup of tea. Do you pre-fill the jug before you go to bed? Have your tea bag, like, hanging out of the side all ready to go?
0: No, stress. Very, very strong black coffee. None of this tea. The caffeine needs to be just infiltrating the bloodstream, and a lot of it. I am running on caffeine.
1: And any food?
0: Is there
1: like wheat? Do you have a little bowl of Weet-Bix at halftime? What do you do at 4 in the morning for a game?
0: I might have a little snack. Normally I separate that from the coffee because I'm normally a yogurt operator for breakfast. It doesn't go so well with the black coffee. So it's normally a halftime eat and a pre-game coffee.
1: I like the vision. Andrew, nice to chat. Kath McCann, catch you next week to both of you. This is Sport. It is time to move on. Talk with Ellie Ward about what's making news this half hour. Ellie, good morning to you.
3: Good morning again, Leon. One person has been taken to the Royal Hobart Hospital with serious injuries after a single vehicle crash at Blackmans Bay, south of Hobart. A second person was also taken to hospital with non-life-threatening injuries. A Tasmanian criminal lawyer says it's difficult for law students to break into the area of practice. A University of Tasmania report has found there's a critical shortage in the sector, which is having an impact on court clearance rates, government services and the wider community. Property industry experts say housing prices are likely to continue falling into the middle of next year when interest rates are expected to come down. It comes as new figures from Cotality show a continued slowing of the market, with preliminary auction clearance rates falling to just over 49% across the country last week. And joyful Canada fans are celebrating their team's historic 1-0 win over South Africa at the Soccer World Cup in Los Angeles. The co-hosts are heading into the last 16 for the first time in their history. More news at 11.
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1: A little while ago, Brian sent in a message just asking people to turn their lights on if you're driving in fog. Please, he says, from Gretna to New Norfolk and in between, visibility severely reduced. Please turn your lights on and don't drive too fast. Thank you, Brian, for getting in touch. Another listener says, in Norway, Leon, outdoor sports for kids was cancelled at minus 20 degrees Celsius. Apparently, that's when your nostrils stick together while breathing. Otherwise, wear heated vests, gloves and headbands to keep your ears protected. Toughen up, Tassie, says LS via text this morning. Hey, it's time to talk finance. Let's see where the markets are looking to start the week.
7: Markets and finance.
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1: Bede Donnelly's with Bell Potter. Bede, good morning. Happy Monday.
9: Happy Monday, Leon.
1: Markets this morning, are they looking robust, strong, like out of the gates, like a record-winning greyhound? What are they doing?
9: Yeah, well, studying the

0: Green opened up 53 points, just a little bit lower from there, but still in the green, Leon. The ASX 200, just below 8,800, 8,795 points, up 31 points. That's a change from overseas markets on Friday, which closed mostly lower. Dow Jones gave up 45 points to 51,876 points, despite cooling inflation, easing interest rate concerns or interest rate hikes. In the US, UK and European markets also closed lower. The German DAX, faring the worst, settled down 1.3%. But as our market, early trade looking okay for the week, Leon. The miners are probably the only ones that are struggling this morning. Mineral Resources, the shares are down 2.7% or $1.74 to $61.40. BHP just in the green, up 17 points to $59.16. The four major banks, ANZ probably the only one in the red this morning. They're down 6 cents only, so pretty flat. Not a lot of change there.
1: That's really interesting to me, Bede. If the vibe in the market is people are holding off from buying because they're concerned that prices might continue to fall, so there's a feeling that people don't want to overpay. Are we starting to see that in the bank's share price at the moment?
0: Yeah, possibly, because there's definitely been a decrease in lending. But I guess then there's the opportunity for banks to sharpen their pens a little bit and try and get some loans across from other players. But if no new money's flowing in, they've got to try and find other ways to source it or improve margins. And that could be why that banks are a little bit weaker. But time will tell to see what happens. I guess, will property ramp up again? Will those auction clearance rates normalise? We'll see.
1: The Aussie dollar, where's it at, please?
0: Yeah, just below 69 cents, 68.96 US cents, and gold trading at 4,058 US dollars an ounce.
1: Bede Donnelly, we'll catch you tomorrow.
0: Thanks, Leon.
1: Bede Donnelly, Bell Potter, Indotalk Finance this morning. And we'll do it all again tomorrow. Time now, 23 to 11. Leon Compton in the chair. Oh, cybersecurity. We were talking about AI. We've talked about it every day now for a couple of weeks plus. We'll keep talking about it as we ask the question, well, what does data centres for Tasmania actually look like? How is this good for the state? How does it tie into, the ambitions to build more interconnection to the mainland? What does it mean for renewables? It's a new customer. Does it undermine the case for the old ideas around renewables for the state? We'll keep the conversation going. From Firmus, we'll have the co-CEOs talking to us later in the week. I'm looking forward to that. A listener, while we were talking about this last week, said, can I opt out of AI? And we thought, well, that's not an unreasonable question. Now, if you put in a search term, it's artificial intelligence that's pumping out the answer. Increasingly, can we opt out of that? Can you opt out of AI? Is that possible apart from completely disengaging from anything that plugs into a PowerPoint? Can you opt out from AI? It's a good question. We've got a cybersecurity in next to answer it. It's 21 to 11, 936 ABC Hobart, ABC North Taz. Can you opt out of AI? That's coming up.

0: Yeah, Stevie Nicks, talk to me, 936 ABC Hobart, ABC North Taz. I would always like you to talk to us right around Tasmania. Don't forget, Joel Reinberger will be in after the Country Hour team wrap up, and you've had a bit of the world today. Always, he'd like you to talk to him as well. And then our drive teams, North and South, this afternoon from 5 with all the stories of the day. Tony Briscoe in a little bit to tell us what he's got in store for you from midday today. And Richard Feidler out the front of Conversations. That's coming up in about 17 or 18 minutes from now. We've been talking about data centers and artificial intelligence a lot on Mornings over the last couple of weeks. And in fact, for a long time, broadly energy infrastructure, and then specifically Firmus and their proposals for not one, not two, but three data centers in Tasmania. It could be the first of many. We've been asking, what is our plan? And if we have a plan, how does that fit in? And as we were talking about this last week, one of you texted and said, can I opt out of AI? Like, I just don't, if I don't want to be part of it, can I opt out of AI? And we thought, let's call Dr. Joel Scanlon, cybersecurity expert at the University of Tasmania. Dr. Joel Scanlon, good morning to you.
1: Good morning. Good to be here.
0: I can't remember who sent the question in last week, but we thought, let's start there. Can you opt out of AI?
1: Yeah, I mean, it's a tricky thing because it sort of has two sides to it. One, we often sort of interact with some of the services we normally use or even go to use like a very normal service like buying insurance, whatever, and little AI chatbots popping up and stuff. So in one sense, it's kind of hard to avoid some of it with our normal services. But the other side of it as well is a lot of AI is being trained on us. And so the opt-out there is also then a tricky thing. So there's the two sides of it in terms of, you know, can we opt out of being shown it? We can sort of start to move towards services that don't then provide us AI options.
0: Or having our information or our question on the internet sort of assimilated and processed by it.
1: Yeah. So in that context, it is a little bit trickier. Some of the services we use, whether they're search, whether they're social media, a lot of those, if we dig into the settings these days under data privacy, quite a few of them do have an opt-out of storing our queries and our searches in the long term, which often on some of those it says, if you opt out of this, it won't also be trained for AI. So some of the platforms we use does allow you to easily opt out, which is something you can look for with services.
0: I'm concerned we might

0: left people behind just with our first words here. We should go back to first principles, right?
1: Sure.
0: So let's assume that most people have a phone and almost everybody has a computer in their house.
1: Yep.
0: So in the context of our day-to-day lives, what is AI, artificial intelligence, Joel?
1: Yeah, I mean, it's a really big umbrella term, and that's why it's a little bit tricky. It sort of covers a whole wide range of things. But most recently, it's typically referring to things called large language models that just basically give us this sort of text response, trying to predict what's the answer to our question. So we might go to our favorite search engine, type in, you know, how to make a
0: body has a computer in their house.
1: Yep.
0: So in the context of our day-to-day lives, what is AI, artificial intelligence, Joel?
1: Yeah, I mean, it's a really big umbrella term, and that's why it's a little bit tricky. It sort of covers a whole wide range of things. But most recently, it's typically referring to things called large language models that just basically give us this sort of text response, trying to predict.

0: the very first thing is this random chocolate cake recipe that, that search provider said, here's a recipe, I can give it to you. And it's sort of sucked it in from a bunch of those other recipes and gone, ah, this is kind of what it is.
1: So why does it do that?
0: Well, this is those search providers trying to maintain their market position. Search hasn't really changed a lot in the last sort of 10, 15 years sort of thing. It's been sort of very static. You know, you search, here's a list of results. But what we do have with these AI models and things, we have a bunch of other products that are starting to spring up that are called AI search. And so they try to actually give you a much more optimized output of that. And so the major search engines that we, you know, are used to using for the last couple of decades look at those and go, oh, hang on, we don't want to be replaced. And so they are now inserting at the very top that AI-generated response to try and maintain their sort of market lead position, to maintain that market share piece of it.
1: So Google has become absolutely ubiquitous. Yep. It is the behemoth in the online search world.
0: Yep.
1: So you're saying that these AI tools are not owned by, or not necessarily, the biggest of those is not owned by Google.
0: Yeah, so Google is very, very prominent in that space. The actual underlying technology that LLMs actually use was actually created by Google. But the biggest ones we hear, like often people say, oh, AI, they actually mean ChatGPT. Like that's sort of the one that people sort of refer to a lot.
1: So what happens? Like I'm showing you the face of my phone, right?
0: Indeed.
1: So I've got
0: it's great,
1: normal,
0: it's great radio. To be
1: able
0: I've
1: look, got a normal amount of apps, right? So there's all my apps, whatever. So I would have one of my apps would be insert name of AI app.
0: Yep.
1: So I'd click then on ChatGPT or what are the names of the others?
0: So there's Claude, which is from Anthropic, which is those are the sort of two really big ones. But then we've probably got Google in about third spot. And there's a whole bunch of smaller players as well.
1: And so then I'd be paying them a monthly subscription, would I, to have them as an app on my phone?
0: Yeah. So a lot of them have a free tier, but then that free tier is often an older AI model that's not as cool, not as shiny. And then, you know, the one that the most recently released, they might charge you $10, $20 a month to then use.
1: And then businesses will be paying also a higher amount beyond that to have it as their business tool of interest.
0: 100%.
1: And what I'm finding interesting hearing people talk about is that their business will have a fenced off AI that they can plug all of their corporate details into. Yep. And then the AI can start actually working on the business and with their corporate information in ways that are specific to them but can't be seen by others.
0: Exactly. So this is that other part of it in terms of, you know, can we opt out of using it or can we opt out of being, you know, providing training data for it? And so in a corporate context, in a business context, a lot of those sort of business plans are all about keeping that private data in-house. They're not wanting the data to sort of go out and train a model. They're wanting it to be internally just for them because it often, you know, in our Australian context, we've got pretty strong privacy laws compared to some other countries around the world. And so we're not, you know, you can't actually just give out private information to these third parties.
1: No way.
0: And so that corporate version is providing a little bit of a walled garden. So you can still use AI, you can still use those tools, but there is then, you know, proof that that data is not leaking out to those companies.
1: You just need to trust the operator of that AI that their system is secure and that they're not inveigling their way into it somehow.
0: Indeed. Although, again, as I said, we do have fairly good privacy laws in Australia.
1: 936 ABC Hobart, ABC Northern Tasmania. What do you want to know about AI? I don't think I've ever consciously used AI, throwing a question over. I had a great experience on the weekend. We were setting up a school hall and we wanted to try and fit in 23 tables for the crowd to come in later that evening for an event. And someone I was with said, because we were stuffing around trying to work out the best way to organise 23 tables in a limited space in the most efficient way. And someone I was with said, oh, we need to take a photo of this and we need to just get AI to give us the most efficient way of organising 23 tables of 8. And I was like, oh, my goodness, like the thought of just to think of that just was blowing my mind. I don't know. That just really caught my attention as someone who doesn't use it. Yeah, thinking about getting
0: I mean, they are getting good at some of those sort of problem-solving kinds of tasks. We see lots of examples online of people posting, oh, this is what it suggested. Isn't this ridiculous? It completely missed up messed up. And, you know, a year or two ago, there was the classic one of how do I keep my cheese on my pizza? And then the model came back saying just add glue. Like, so sometimes it does come back with dud answers, but some of that spatial reasoning or more

0: mathematical stuff, they are actually getting quite good at that.
1: 936 ABC Hobart, ABC Northern Tasmania. How influential is AI becoming in your work? So you're a cybersecurity expert at the University of Tasmania. My guest is Dr. Joel Scanlon. Like, Joel, in your work life or your personal life, how are you typically deploying AI?
0: Yeah, so my most common use for it is actually when I'm doing programming. Most people who do programming these days are probably using an AI tool while they're doing it. Not everyone, but maybe it's like 70% of people. Some people are very much on the not end of that scape, that sort of spectrum. But as an academic who spends a lot of time either teaching or writing papers and doing research, I don't code every single day. And so I commonly use these sorts of tools to help me get programming done for different tasks I'm doing at a much faster clip than I would if I just sat down and coded straight up. So I use it as a coding tool most commonly.
1: 936 ABC Hobart, ABC Northern Tasmania. Leon Compton with you this morning, and I'd love to hear from you. Dr. Joel Scanlon's our guest. What do you want to know about AI? Just over the weekend, the federal government announced new powers and penalties to strengthen the social media ban for under 16s. We're now, what are we up to, 6 months into it?
0: Yep.
1: What do we know about how the social media ban for under 16s is working in Australia?
0: Yeah, I mean, it's not going brilliant, although I don't think that's particularly a surprise, right? The entire situation that we had was a couple of decades of these companies putting out tools that didn't really have safety in mind. And so the government's response was to bring in the social media ban, which always was trying to band-aid this problem and try to force the companies to think about safety. Off the back of that, we've had a bunch of these companies saying, yeah, people under the age of 16 can no longer be contacted by an adult they don't know. And you're just like, how was that possible before? Why did you think that was a good idea before that could even occur? And so, yeah, it's not ideal. And they're bringing in, they've doubled the fines. They're putting in powers around requesting data to see what they were doing internally. And so this will hopefully continue to nudge it and move it along. But at a fundamental level, these platforms aren't designed for safety. They're designed for profit. And this sort of trying to come from the government side to bring in these rules are always going to be a really tricky thing to see, can this actually function? Because at the same time, 14-year-olds who've been on socials for a couple of years want to get around it, right? And they're going to share different ways of getting around it. So there's always going to be this sort of back and forth there. And it's easy to blame the government. Oh, it's bad. These companies are the ones that have got the core issue here where they've not even thought about safety in relation to how these platforms work.
1: I'm finding it interesting that platforms like Netflix, for example, so there's this whole genre of just absolutely pulp teen and preteen crap on YouTube, of present opening and families that have just prostrated their whole family to some sort of ridiculous games. There is no educational value in it at all. Since the YouTube ban came in, now I can hear it happening in our house, and I'll trot out and go, "Hey, who's listening to YouTube?"
0: Yep.
1: And it'll be now Netflix is importing this crap and just putting it up there, like gaming videos and this sort of malarkey. And I'm thinking, hang on, is this a response to Australia's ban on that sort of stuff or access to that sort of stuff for kids on YouTube? It's now migrated over to Netflix.
0: Yeah, I mean, in the YouTube context, it was about them not having logins. So they could still access YouTube, just didn't have a login. So they're not getting their own sort of algorithmic feed there. Yeah, I mean, I guess the key thing with that kind of content is really cheap to produce, right? So it's sort of shovel content, right? They're just very cheap to produce and pump it out. And so there's the appeal to all sorts of networks, all shapes and sizes, whether it's YouTube, Netflix, or the sort of, normal channels we have on telly. That's really cheap content for them to produce. And if it gets people watching, they achieve their goal.
1: Yeah, but no nutritional value whatsoever in an educational sense. Joel, lovely to see you this morning. Thanks for the chat.
0: Thanks for having me.
1: Dr. Joel Scanlon, cybersecurity expert at the University of Tasmania. You're on 936. ABC Hobart, ABC North Tas.
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1: Leon Compton with you this morning. Tony Briscoe presents the Country Hour from midday today. Tony.

0: What are you doing? Defrosting the fingers? Is it arthritis from your wicket-keeping years?
1: I've just got one cold finger, the index finger, and I'm trying to warm it up. You know how it just crackles and pops and you can't quite get the blood to it?
0: Well, you were a gloveman for a lot of years. Have you got any jarred fingers or arthritis? They look pretty normal, those hands.
1: Probably that one. Yeah,
0: you know, that one's a bit bent, it looks like.
1: Yeah.
0: Not quite in Jonathan Brown territory, but getting up there.
1: Hey, I watched a good movie at the weekend.
0: What did you say?
1: On Prime. The Sheep Detective.
0: Oh, I've heard. So is that now out on streaming?
1: It's streaming on Prime, yeah.
0: I really want to see it.
1: Well, there you go.
0: Okay, it's out there. It's probably one of the 53 streaming services.
1: Who says sheep are stupid?
0: Oh, the kids went off to see it at the movies, and I was jealous because it just, the whole sound of it, the vibe just sounded brilliant.
1: Yeah, yeah. Okay. Yeah, it's a great movie.
0: Sheep Detective, I'm looking forward to it
1: already. Hugh Jackman, Australian too.
0: And he's in another film out at the moment. He's having a moment.
1: He's actually Robin Hood.
0: Yeah, in a dark retelling of Robin Hood.
1: Yeah, the death of Robin Hood. It's pretty grim, apparently.
0: Am I missing something? When did you become the film correspondent for the ABC?
1: No, I'm not.
0: Are you a regular film goer?
1: No, I only mentioned Sheep Detective because we had a little bit on the country a couple of weeks back when of Hugh Jackman talking to a young farmer in Britain when he was, you know, out promoting the movie.
0: Mm.
1: So I thought, I've got to see that movie, and I finally did.
0: Well, there you go. Mm. What's coming up on the Country Hour from midday today?
1: What have we got? Populations of healthy Tasmanian devils appear to be increasing in the lower West Tamar region, and it might have something to do with the decline in feral cats. They've been catching these feral cats, and, the birds have been loving it, and the mammals, like the Tasmanian devil. So
0: they've been catching so many feral cats that it's actually had a material increase on the devil population.
1: And the birds. Larissa Smith has done a beautiful story online about it. Successful cat trapping effort leads to spike in devil population.
0: Mm-hmm.
1: So that's online on ABC News at the moment. If you want to go on and read that story, see plenty of pictures too. We have Potatoes Tasmania General Manager Rob Salmon. Isn't that great? Rob Salmon. Potatoes. Aww. Potatoes Tasmania. I like that. How growers can prepare for the latest pest, the serpentine leaf miner.
0: Yeah, tricky. I did a really amazing lamb shanks in the slow cooker yesterday, and I put my potatoes in as part of it. You know what it really needed? Those bad boys needed to come out and sit on a giant plate of mashed potato.
1: Oh, yeah.
0: That's mashed what they potato. Needed.
1: Mm. Love it. Latest numbers of the H5 bird flu strain with the president of the Australian Veterinary, I can't say it, Liam.
0: Yeah, it's been tripping me up as well, the Veterinary Association.
1: And the pork industry wants changes to labelling for pork sold in restaurants and food outlets, similar to what the seafood industry is getting from the 1st of July. Now, later this week, when July starts, if you go to a fish and chip shop, they'll have to tell you where the fish comes from.
0: Really?
1: Yeah.
0: Okay.
1: Whether it's A, Australian, I, imported, or M, a mixed.
0: Okay.
1: So they'll have to tell you.
0: And will I get farmed or wild caught? Will I be told that?
1: No, I don't think so. It's just country of origin labelling. But I don't know why they don't do it with the chips as well, because a lot of the chips that you eat from the fish and chip shop are coming in from overseas because they're frozen. Yeah. So, anyway, the pork industry, I mean, a fresh pork is all Australian, but stuff like bacon.
0: What I didn't realise as well is when you look at the packaging and it says 43% or 90%, Australian content, that's the water that they inject into it when it gets here. Like for big stories of, big bits of pork, it can be the injection.
1: Of water. Anyway, coming up on the Country Hour, midday.
0: Lots of fascinating Country Hour. Tony Briscoe and the team will be with you. Don't forget, drive from 4 north and south today after Joel Reinberger packs up. He'll be great entertainment though, kicking off a little bit later this afternoon.
2: In your neighbourhood,
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6: Good morning, Ailey Ward with ABC News. Almost 1,500 customers remain without power after a single vehicle car crash at Blackmans Bay south of Hobart brought down power lines. One person has been taken to the Royal Hobart Hospital with serious injuries, while a second person was taken to hospital with non-life-threatening injuries. The crash happened around 9 this morning and Burwood Road is closed.

0: between Dianella and Lamandra Drive. Former Attorney General Mark Dreyfus has called for a further strengthening of hate speech laws in a submission to the Royal Commission on Anti-Semitism and Social Cohesion in Sydney. Gavin Coote reports.
1: Mark Dreyfus, who's a prominent Jewish Labor MP, has lodged a submission to the inquiry saying the issue of anti-Semitism is personal and part of his family's history. As Attorney General, Mr. Dreyfus oversaw Labor's banning of Nazi salutes and anti-vilification laws, but in his submission he calls for a further extension of hate speech laws, including a broader criminal offence that captures hate speech before it becomes violent or threatens violence. The Royal Commission is resuming hearings today, with its third hearing block focusing on anti-Semitism online.
0: Queensland's Premier has confirmed some children in state care have been sleeping on office floors. The union representing child safety workers has raised concerns, saying staff have been keeping emergency bedding and air mattresses in government department offices. David Crisafulli has been briefed on the matter and says while the practice is rare, it's been happening for years.
2: There are eight other children where I've been notified that they've slept in offices as well. One was three children on the Bayside in January 2019, three children in Mackay in October 2019, two children at Mount Gravatt in December 2023, and I'm told there are other incidents.
0: A former Victorian ombudsman says the state government has staked its political legacy on major infrastructure projects amid corruption on taxpayer-funded building sites. It's been revealed by 60 Minutes, a two-year attempt by the Victorian government to stop taxpayer money from flowing into the hands of criminals has failed. The reporting details repeated payments to an underworld figure in 2025 and 2026. From 2014, Deborah Glass was ombudsman for a decade and has told 774 ABC Melbourne the government shouldn't have been surprised by the corruption allegations when they first emerged.
3: The end is political survival. You know, the end is being able to don your hard hat, high-vis vest and say, look what the government is building. You know, the end is remaining in power.
0: The union representing the performing arts sector is calling for COVID-style vouchers to be reintroduced to help more people afford live theatre. Producers of the musical Waitress have cancelled its upcoming Sydney shows around a week after Beetlejuice the musical called curtains early on its Australian run. Media Entertainment and Arts Alliance Chief Executive Erin Madeley says the industry is increasingly struggling as people tighten their purse strings.
4: If we don't have bums on seats and ticket pricing is out of reach for most, then we really need to ask ourselves what is the cultural industry and who are we actually serving? So, you know, we are calling for government to look at how we can assist ordinary working Australians to be able to access and be enriched by the work that our members do.
0: Geelong coach Chris Scott has defended the AFL's approach to concussion and past players. The ABC's Four Corners has revealed that 33 Australian rules footballers, including 19 at the professional and semi-professional level, have been diagnosed with the degenerative brain disease, CTE. Global neuroscience experts say the statistics are alarming and need to be urgently addressed by the AFL. Chris Scott, who played 215 games for Brisbane, says the league has made an effort to support its players.
5: I don't think we hear this enough. I've been in the game 30 years, 14 years as a player. I could not speak highly enough of the care, especially from a medical sense, that I received as a player. And that continued right through my coaching career.
0: And you can watch the Four Corners investigation Collision on ABC TV at 8:30 tonight or on iView. To the weather, there's a strong wind warning for most of the state's coastal waters. For the state for today, showers about the north and the east coast, mainly fine, mostly cloudy elsewhere. Showers and 15 for Burnie, Devonport and Launceston, Hobart mostly sunny, a top of 15. It's currently 14 degrees in Burnie, 15 in Devonport, 10 in Launceston and 9 degrees in Hobart. 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
11: You're a young girl, your mum has died, and dad drops you off at an orphanage. This is the story of poet and librettist Patricia Sykes, who was just 11 years old when

0: and she and her three sisters were left at the Abbotsford Convent in Melbourne by their father. It was the early 1950s, and he couldn't afford to take care of the girls at home, but wanted them to stay together. So an orphanage felt like his only option. For more than 100 years, the Abbotsford Convent was home to the Sisters of the Good Shepherd, orphan girls, and so-called wayward women. Today, it's a bustling community space that's home to gallery spaces, cafes, and even a radio station. But even with its artsy zhuzh up, its institutional past speaks through its weathered walls and fixtures, particularly in the old Magdalen Laundry. Patricia and her sisters lived at the orphanage until she and her older sister, Elaine, were almost old enough to work. So, although she had a great talent for language and music, Patricia left school at 14 to help support the family. And it wasn't until her 30s that Patricia was able to resume her studies. At uni, while studying anthropology, she began to see the Abbotsford Convent as more than an institution she had wanted to escape. And eventually, she found her way back to the convent on her own terms, as a poet, to tell the stories of dozens of women who lived and labored within its walls. Her collection of poetry is called The Abbotsford Mysteries. Hi, Patricia.
1: Hi.
0: Patricia, before going to the orphanage, you grew up all over the place, from Melbourne to Tasmania. What was home life like for you in those places?
1: Mixed. I think we ended up going to between 9 and 11 different schools before I left the convent. The moving meant that you didn't have childhood friends that you shared school experiences with. I was one of 9 children, 4 of whom survived. My mother lost 5, and she died when the fetus she was carrying died in utero.
0: What do you remember about her?
1: She was a fun, loving woman. The last property we lived in didn't have any running water, and we used kerosene lamps and a battery for the radio. But she was able to make fun and joy out of small things. Some of her recipes I've never forgotten because it was, you know, only a few years after the end of the Second World War, everything was shoestring. So orange peels, for example, she'd cut an orange. She'd cut it in quarters, take the pith off, sprinkle it with brown sugar and bake it, caramelise it in the old IXL stove, which was just a wood stove. So things like that, you know, she never wasted anything and she was great at adapting to circumstances. She knitted all our jumpers and sewed all our

0: dresses and clothes. And we had chickens, chooks, and there were three cows that Dad milked. So, you know, we had milk and cream and we had eggs. And Dad used to catch eels in the creek and bag rabbits, and we weren't that far from the coast, so he used to go and fish on the coast as well, so we had fresh fish. But, yeah, we mostly lived off the land, and, of course, we had a vegetable garden.
1: So you went to 9 different schools as a young child. Why were your parents moving around so much? What did they do to support the family?
0: Well, Dad was, he was an extremely clever man. He could turn his hand to anything. For example, he could play the piano, the organ by ear, and we always had some kind of music in the house. One of his aunts was understudied to Dame Nellie Melba. So music was very big in the family. But Dad had left school when his father died, so he was out working as a very young man. He didn't have a secondary education as such. So he just had to go where jobs were available, especially in the, you know, during the war. And he just was excellent at making do. They both were, and I think that was the necessity of the era.
1: Your mom died when you were just 9 years old.
0: Yeah, I was 9 and a half. Yeah.
1: How much do you remember about what happened?
0: What I remember were these sort of phone calls, because, you know, you had the wind-up phone on the wall in those days. It was more or less a party line. I remember the doctor coming. I remember we kids were standing looking at Mum through her bedroom door. She was in bed. And the last thing she said to us was, "You poor kids. You poor kids."
1: At 9 years old, seeing that and hearing that, what did you make of it? How did you make sense of that?
0: We never saw her again. Her mother, her mum was an only child, so Granny came down in a taxi and collected us and took us to her place. And 3 days later,

0: died. And she came and told us, and I remember screaming at her and telling her she was a big fat liar. And because in those days children weren't allowed to go to funerals, we didn't see her buried. And my older sister and I, even up till our 30s, you know, we would still look for our mother in the street. Every now and then, you know, different places that you went to that you didn't know, you'd look for her in the street.
1: Back then, was there much, I suppose, culture of talking to children about their feelings and their grief? Beyond telling you that Mom had died, what kind of comfort did they offer?
0: We were very confused. And the relatives were kind on Dad's side because, as I say, Mum had no siblings. But there's not a lot you can say to a child who's lost her mother, which she was very close to. And I was Mummy's girl and my older sister Elaine was Daddy's girl. One of the things that helped was there was 7 and 8 years between we older two and the two younger sisters, and they were only 1.5 and 2.5 when Mum died. So that they were totally so distressed because at that age your landmarks are touch and sight and smell. They couldn't ask us questions. We couldn't explain to them what had happened. So we became their young mothers, if you like. We each sort of took up the role with a younger sister each. And so we used to do the things for them that Mum used to do for us, like play with them, rock them to sleep, sing to them. Cuddle them.
1: Your grandmother took you on after your mum died, but she couldn't keep you in her cottage. What did your father decide to do then?
0: Well, the thing with Granny, Mum's mum, was that she ran the little town laundry from her two-bedroom cottage. As she was working 16, 18-hour days, And she couldn't look after a 1 and 2 year old. We were with her for a little while, but it just became impossible. And we went to one of Dad's sisters for about 6 weeks, but she then got sick and had to go into hospital. So there was really no one in the family, immediate family, that could cope with four.
1: And your father couldn't take care of all four of you?
0: Well, he had to work and he was only a labourer, so he didn't have the money to hire a full-time live-in nurse, which you need for a 1.5 and a 2.5.
1: So that set you on the path of being taken to an orphanage in Ballarat to begin with called Nazareth House.
0: Yes.
1: Do you remember your feelings when your father brought you there?
0: Oh, yes, it was. Nazareth House is on the banks of the river. So the setting is beautiful. The grounds are lovely. But they had this high wrought iron fence and bars. And it was just this terrible feeling of being locked up. The way the nuns managed the system was to put the older girls who were still there, like the 12, 13, 14-year-olds, they took responsibility for the younger girls, which was us. But they had their favourites, so there was quite a bit of bullying.
1: Were you able to stick up for any of your sisters? Did you look out for them much?
0: Not at Nazareth House because we were separated. When we got to the Abbotsford Convent, it was a different story because they were sort of kindergarten. And again, old girls used to help look after them. And one of them smacked my youngest sister so hard that she made her cry and wet her pants. And so the next older sister, the one closest to me,

0: age, found me and told me what had happened. So I went and got hold of the girl who'd bit my younger sister and gave her a blood nose. She didn't smack her after that.
1: I'll bet. Poet and librettist Patricia Sykes is my guest on Conversations today. So, Patricia, you spent a short time at the orphanage in Ballarat, but eventually you and your sisters were brought back to Melbourne, to Abbotsford Convent.
0: Between Nazareth House and Abbotsford, Dad had repartnered, and so our stepmother came with him to visit us in Nazareth House and sort of said to him, you can't leave them here. They're just so miserable. So they took us home. And then she became pregnant. She had a bad, very bad pregnancy and almost lost her life as well as my half-brother's life. They both survived, but were in hospital. So that's when we were placed in the Abbotsford Convent.
1: So once you arrived at Abbotsford Convent, tell me about the daily life there. What did you wear? What did you eat? What kind of activities did the nuns prepare for you?
0: Each dormitory had a cell for a nun. And she would come out in the morning and bang on the door with her big brass key to wake you up. And it was then a scramble to get up, do prayers, go to mass, have breakfast and get ready for school, et cetera, et cetera. You ate in the refectory and the mincemeat, we used to call it grey mincemeat walls because the walls of the convent were sort of cement stucco in places. And so the mincemeat that we got was grey, not nice and browned, and, you know, the lumpy porridge and all of that. So our grandmother used to send down food parcels and jam drops and that sort of thing. And you had your after-school jobs. I used to work in the sewing room above the first aid. I was darning socks. It's where I learned to darn. There was that. But there was also, I mean, the grounds were so beautiful and we were taken on walks. We had a choir and I used to sing in the choir at Mass. And also they had a little theatre and a little stage where we had concerts and performances. One year, the year I was turned 12, I became a Roman centurion in a play. I had to put my hand on the shoulder of the girl who played Saint Dorothea. And unless she renounced Christianity, she was going to be thrown to the lions. So it was my job to try and persuade her to renounce her faith. And as the centurion Theophilus, I put my hand on her shoulder and said, "Maid, the snow is on the bough," which was supposed to persuade her that life and nature and beauty was better than Christianity. "Maid, the snow is on the bough."
1: And was the religious education quite strong at the convent? Did you have to engage in the rituals of the church?
0: Yes. The thing about the Catholic Mass back then was that it had these sort of delicate overtones of paganism because you had altars, you had flowers, you had incense, candles, wafting, and the priest's robes were beautiful. So it was this kind of ancient, if you like, ritual.
1: And it sounds like you were quite captivated by all of those rituals.
0: Oh, absolutely, because the beauty of ritual, I mean, 1st of May was Mary's month. And 1st of May,

0: we used to have processions. There'd be a little platform that they carried on their shoulders with the statue of Mary, and we'd all dress up in blue and white, and we'd throw petals as we walked through the grounds to celebrate Mary's birthday. There was also the nuns, the beautiful singing of the nuns, because it was the mother house for Australia and New Zealand, and nuns made their vows there, so we were able to attend the ceremonies where a nun moved from being, you know, a novitiate postulant to like a bride of Christ. So they'd walk into the church in this long, long column behind each other, and their black cloak would be removed, and they were, you know, they came dressed as brides. So there was all of that, all of the beauty of ritual.
1: It sounds, the way you describe it, it's so vivid. I can imagine as a child just being so impressed by that. But life at the orphanage at Abbotsford Convent, I'm sure, was not just all beauty and pomp of ritual. What sorts of jobs did the nuns set for you before and after school? Did you have to do much cleaning or other tasks like that?
0: Yes. There was another job I had. I think it was a punishment job, if I remember rightly. I had to scrub the cloisters in the nuns' section of the convent. And they were tiles. They were match tiles, like I think they were terracotta with black and whatever. So you had to get down on your hands and knees and scrub the tiles and then rinse it off. And you weren't allowed to leave eyebrows on the floor.
1: Eyebrow hairs?
0: Not eyebrow hairs, no. If you didn't wring out and have clean water, you would leave a little bit of mark
1: on
0: the tiles,
1: right,
0: in the shape of an eyebrow. And because, you know, you used to sort of do this curved
1: with your hand and the rag on your knees, right?
0: So you weren't allowed to leave eyebrows on the tiles.
1: Let's bear in mind you're about 10 or 11 at this stage.
0: At that stage, I would have been closer to 11 and a half, 12.
1: Right. Trying to imagine 11-year-olds of 2026 doing that, I'm having a hard time. Patricia.
0: But you know, the thing is, it was about positive and negative. And we had years 7 and 8 classes in the one schoolroom. And the year 8s had the blackboard in front, and the year 7 had the blackboards on the side. And that's where I came, first learned about poetic scansion. Walked into school one morning, walked into the classroom one morning, and on the blackboard was written iambic pentameter with a, you know, the soft, the strong stress, you know, across the board. And it was like secret language, like abracadabra or open sesame. It was like magic language, if you like.
1: So you were able to continue your education at school at Abbotsford Convent, and it sounds like it really unlocked a love of language there.
0: I'd always loved language. I consider myself very fortunate that in my childhood we had readers, one reader a year for the whole year from grades 1 to 8. And these readers contained plays, poetry, myth, journalism. They covered every aspect of language. I've actually got the facsimile set of the 8th grade readers at home. And every now and again, I'll pull one out and have a read. Oh, yes, I remember that.
1: So you still have that 8th grade reader, which means that it was something really special to you.
0: I have years 1 to 8. I have the whole set.
1: Okay. What were the poems that stuck with you?
0: The Wreck of the Hesperus was one of my favourites because it was very dramatic and it was all about

0: rickety and the bravery. But there were also, you know, Dorothea McCullers, I Love a Sunburnt Country, A Land of Sweeping Plains. There was also nonsense rhymes, like The Owl and the Pussycat Went to Sea in a Beautiful Pea-Green Boat. It went from Shakespeare to parody and satire and nonsense. So it was a wonderful scope, range of literature.
1: There's a lot happening during your time at Abbotsford Convent. You're going to church, you're going to school, you know, all of these activities. You're cleaning, making sure there's no streaks on the tiles for the nuns to walk on. But you also had an opportunity at one point to dance for the Queen. Tell me about that day.
0: Oh, that was priceless. That was the year Queen Elizabeth and Prince Philip came to Melbourne. And the school children in Melbourne had the opportunity to participate in a welcoming of the Queen and Prince Philip at the MCG. And so Abbotsford Convent was involved. So we were told that we were going to be dancing with the other schools at the MCG in front of the Queen. And I was one of those that was included in the age range, and we all had to line up to see whether we were any good at dancing. And the Mother Superior of the convent at the time came across to our school, you know, to where we were going to do this audition, and said the one who dances best will get a sixpence, which was a lot of money. So I put my best foot forward and got the sixpence. So I was allowed to go down to the little corner shop and get sixpence worth of lollies, which I shared with my sister.
1: Oh, that's very kind of you. So you got the sixpence of lollies, but that means you also got to dance at the
0: MCG. I did, and we had these costumes, these pink sort of winged costumes, and we had these little felt dancing shoes. So we're on the back of this truck, taken to the MCG on the back of a truck, and we did our dance and whatever, and by the time we'd finished, we'd all worn through our felt slippers.
1: Do you remember what kind of dance it was?
0: We were weaving in and out around maypoles. It was sort of like a... So we just had to sort of go over and under with streamers and pointing our toes.
1: That's extraordinary. What a memory.
0: It was priceless.
1: And while you and your sisters were living at Abbotsford Convent, did your dad come to visit you often?
0: He came when he could, probably once or twice a month. And occasionally he'd take us out. And we drove past to get to the convent, our route. You drove past the Skipping Girl vinegar sign on top of her factory roof.
1: Yeah, it's an icon of Melbourne.
0: Because she was a skipping girl and I was a skipping girl. I used to win the skipping races at the school sports at Motawari when Mum was still alive. There's a poem in the collection called Skipping Girl Vinegar, and she became my guardian angel, if you like. I used to sort of say to myself, you know, one day I'll be out for fear and I'll be skipping away from the convent.
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1: Poet and librettist Patricia Sykes is my guest on Conversations today. She's talking about her time living in the orphanage at Melbourne's Abbotsford Convent in the 1950s. Plenty more to her story coming up after the news headlines on ABC Radio. 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
3: Airlie Ward with a news update. The chair of Tasmania's Road Safety Advisory Council says cost of living pressures might be impacting people's ability to afford to properly maintain their vehicles. Police say that as of Wednesday last week, there have been 120 serious crashes and 16 fatalities on Tasmanian roads so far this year. Queensland's Premier has confirmed some children in state care have been sleeping on office floors. The union representing child safety workers has raised concerns, saying staff have been keeping emergency bedding and air mattresses in government department offices. And the union representing the performing arts sector is calling for COVID-style vouchers to be reintroduced to help more people afford live theatre. The Media, Entertainment and Arts Alliance says the industry is increasingly struggling as people tighten their purse strings. Full bulletin at midday.
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1: Today on Conversations, my guest is poet and librettist Patricia Sykes. As a child, she and her sister spent time living at the orphanage at the Abbotsford Convent in Melbourne after their mother died. So, Patricia, eventually your dad did come to take you home. How old were you and Elaine by then?
2: When my oldest sister turned 14, Dad came to the convent and said to her, you know, you can either stay and do the shorthand and typing or come home and go to work. And if you come home and go to work, the others can come home too.
1: Once you got home, back home, and I say home with quotations and marks around it because it really wasn't your home. You were a visitor at best. But when you were finally able to leave Abbotsford Convent and go and live with your father, with your sisters, your stepmother, your half-brother, how did that feel? What was the adjustment like?
2: It was great and it was difficult at the same time. Adjusting to daily life with a stepmother and a half-brother wasn't easy, and it was only a small cottage.
1: Did you get along? Was she kind to you?
2: Yes, to a degree.
1: Was there much prospect for you to continue with your education after that?
2: I had one more year at school at Our Lady of Lourdes in High Street, Armidale, and oddly enough, I topped the academic year in year eight. I mean, I loved learning. The nuns wanted to keep me at school and pay for me to go to the Presentation Convent in Windsor to continue with my studies. But Dad said, no, she's got to come home and work.
1: Were you devastated?
2: Yeah, I was. Yeah.
1: So you weren't able to continue with your high school education, which must have been devastating. Where did you end up getting your first job?
2: At a department store in Chapel Street, Paran, which was called Charles Moore Reed. And my first job was in the confectionery section. So I used to make milkshakes, serve ice creams, bag lollies.
1: I'm just reflecting on that and thinking about how in that those short space of those few years, you've gone from pretty hard life, you know, pretty bare bones life in a convent after you've lost your mother, eating grey mince, you know, and lumpy porridge. And now at the age of 14, you find yourself surrounded by, I think, every kid's heaven, which is surrounded by lollies and sweets. That must have been a bit of a whiplash moment.
2: Yeah, it was. But in those days, the wage was £4.19 and six. And I only got to keep 5 shillings out of that because the rest of the money went to the family. So I didn't have a lot to spend. So, you know, an ice cream every now and again. And I had to use that 5 shillings for the tram fare too. So,
1: pretty tight budget.
2: Very tight budget.
1: Did you enjoy working at the department store surrounded by all the lollies, even if you couldn't buy them?
2: Well, it wasn't just that. I mean, I had the confectionery counter was on the ground floor just inside the doors to the right. One of the big windows was behind me. And this gorgeous 15-year-old, whose name was Rocky, used to come in to dress the windows. And he was, I think, very close to my first crush.
1: But were you still thinking about poetry and music and all those things, you know, that your love of language that you had found at school at the convent?
2: I probably wasn't thinking actively. I certainly wasn't writing. I got into the habit of keeping things in my imagination, because at the convent you didn't have access to a diary or a notebook with pens and pencils. You only had those in your classroom, but you weren't allowed private notebooks and things like that. So I learned to have a secret poetic life in my head, I think. But I didn't share it, and I didn't write. I just became accustomed to just living in my imagination.
1: And I'm imagining that you wouldn't have had the idea even that those things that you loved could be a job or something that you did for work at that
2: point. No, not at all.
1: When you were about 15, Dad packed you all up again and you moved to Benalla, where you were then working at a migrant camp for World War II refugees.
2: Yeah.
1: And then, you know, marriage and family comes along. How old were you when you got married?
2: I was 22.
1: What was that stage of your life like?
2: Pretty focused on being on wifehood and motherhood, for sure. But I was healthy during the pregnancies, but after the pregnancies, things sort of went haywire. By the time I'd had my second son, I wasn't able to conceive anymore. So, yeah, I became very involved with my children at kindergarten. I became the president of the local primary school mother club. I was on the committee. I organised things like donkey derbies and petrol vouchers at the local garage. And so I got very involved in fundraising for the schools that my children were at.
1: And that's wonderful to hear, but I'm wondering, you know, someone of your curiosity and your kind of intellectual hunger, I suppose, that you had, that you displayed all the way through childhood, were you still feeling like you were missing something for yourself?
2: Yes, absolutely. And once my children were both at school and settled, you know, I thought, I want to pick up my education. And fortunately, the Council of Adult Education had started offering higher school education for women who'd left school when they were 14. So I did my HSC at the Box Hill Town Hall, where they ran the classes. So I had four subjects. I did English, English literature, Australian politics, and, oh, Australian history.
1: What was it like finally being back in the classroom?
2: Well, it was only a two-hour class for each subject a week, so I had notes on the inside of all my kitchen cupboards so that when I was cooking or

0: doing dishes, I could be, you know, working at the same time. But I loved it. And I remember we did the exams, I think, in the exhibition buildings. And, of course, we'd done mock exams to prepare ourselves, and then they went and changed the format. So I walked out of there convinced I'd failed and had to shop for dinner on the way home. So my there was a baby competition, baby show, being held at my local shopping centre, as I called it, and I thought, yeah, that's all I'm good for, you know. And then to my surprise, I got two A's and two B's and got accepted at Melbourne Uni, Monash and La Trobe and whatever.
1: So that's wonderful. So you found yourself on the cusp of a university education after all these years, taking this quite winding route to that pathway. And you started a Bachelor of Arts at university. What were your subjects?
0: I took subjects that both interested me but also that worked in with my children's school hours. I would love to have done philosophy, but I did English, English literature, ancient history, and anthropology.
1: And studying anthropology actually helped change your perspective on your time at the Abbotsford Convent?
0: Absolutely, because it was like an entire community. And so it fitted into that anthropological perspective. I'd never wanted to go back when I left. You know, it was the last thing I wanted to do was go back. But once I had that insight that it was an enclosed community, if you like, a totally cultural identity, I became much more interested.
1: So how did you sort of step back and see your life as a young girl at the convent, and the lives of your sisters, not simply as an individual story, but as part of this bigger fabric of, you know, really the story and the experience of women and girls of that era?
0: I suppose I'd done a 360-degree shift in perspective. And it was through learning that Steve Brax bought the convent.
1: He was the premier at the time.
0: He was the premier at the time as an arts precinct for the city of Melbourne and for Victoria. By this stage, I had published one or two collections of poetry, and I applied for a grant for the Abbotsford to write a collection called The Abbotsford Mysteries. And what I did when I got the residency, I put an advertisement in all the Australian major daily newspapers looking for ex-residents.
1: Patricia Sykes is my guest on Conversations today. She's a poet and a librettist who lived at the orphanage at Abbotsford Convent as a child and returned as an adult on her own terms. So you returned to the convent with a grant to be a poet in residence, and you've reached out to all these women who probably have a very similar experience to you. What was the response like?
0: I interviewed 72 ex-residents who'd been there between the years 1927 and when it closed as a religious institution in 1975.
1: And these are women who would have been orphans?
0: They were orphans. Some were from the Sacred Heart section who worked older women, wayward girls and older women. A couple of nuns I interviewed, one ex-mother's

0: nuns, I interviewed one ex-mother superior who agreed to an interview with me. Before the collection was published, I sent every woman whose quote I'd used a copy of the poem before it was published so that they had the chance to say, please don't use that, or no, I don't like that. I didn't get one rejection.
1: What struck you, speaking to dozens of women who had lived at the convent, about their stories?
0: What struck me was the fact that the majority of women had not told their extended family their stories. They'd kept them private. They were either embarrassed or ashamed or traumatized, too traumatized to want to talk about it. And one of the positive aspects of launching the book and holding a morning tea for the women at the convent was that they came up and thanked me, saying, we finally understand. And so it was a really strong healing process for these women. An immense feeling of regeneration, a reason to celebrate. Because, I mean, some of these women who'd been in the orphanage till they were sort of too old to stay went out and had no family out in the community, went out into the community, didn't know how to manage money, didn't have jobs to pay rent. So a lot of them just went back to the convent and stayed there in the laundry section and worked there for years because they had a roof over their head, they had meals provided, they had the women that they'd been in the institution with. Some of them were just too institutionalized to adapt to life outside.
1: What about in your own family, when you were raising your sons, did you tell them much about your life in the orphanage?
0: No.
1: That's interesting. Why not?
0: I didn't tell them in their primary school years, because how do you explain an institution and an orphanage and
1: the idea that with a living parent still you would still be sent to an orphanage?
0: Yeah, and of course Dad was still alive and my stepmother was still alive, so for the sake of family unity, I didn't want them looking at my stepmother as somebody who wasn't part of their bloodline, if you like. So it was a considered choice. But as they grew older, of course, and were able to understand, then I shared it with them.
1: Must have been liberating then to finally be able to explore all of this through the poetry and see the links between your stories and other women's stories.
0: It was, yeah.
1: I do want to go back, Patricia, to the grant, because by the time you returned to the convent as a resident poet, it had been transformed into what it is now today, this hive of creative activity. I just want to come back and reflect on that moment because, you know, you had left as a child, as an orphan. Half orphan, really, but living the life of an orphan. And then you come back in a very different position as a visiting artist, really, and the place is transformed. What was it like to go back on your own terms?
0: Liberating. Very liberating. I was able to appreciate how the institution had not only given women the security and safety, but it also gave them an education, a community, a really beautiful location. The grounds are exquisite. And it gave

0: them a heritage, a sense of belonging to an institution that had been the mother house for Australia, New Zealand, because, as I say, that's where nuns, women entered and became novitiates, postulants, and took their final vows. It houses the lives of so many women. And the fact that the convent is keeping those stories alive by the work they do and the programs they run is a celebration rather than guilt, shame, horror. It is. And the lovely thing about the sisters of the Good Shepherd was that they enacted a program of loving disobedience as far as the bishops were concerned. They obeyed the law of the church, but they made a lot of the decisions and the rules that the women lived by and ensured that things were sort of creative and productive and gave women opportunities to follow different paths, because the nuns there used to also do, they inherited the skills of Limerick lace from the nuns who were first sent from the house in Ireland to staff the Abbotsford Convent, and they brought their Limerick lay skills, taught it here, and it was one of the ways that they earned money for the convent, because they made a lot of the veils and whatever that the Melbourne women who could afford the Limerick lace for their wedding dresses or their veils. So that was one of the skills that they taught here at the convent.
1: Patricia, your story is part of the story of the Abbotsford Convent. For you individually, how do you think that place has shaped you and your life?
0: The most important lesson, I think, I've learned is that of revisioning, re-experiencing, the fact that your experience with an event or a location isn't boxed in a time, it isn't sort of jailed. It means you can re-envision, re-experience something. It was a great gift, really, to be able to go back there as an artist in residence. And the other thing that I experienced was that this was traditional Aboriginal land. And so it was a site where stories had been told and sung for years before the institution of the Abbotsford Convent was built. And the river, you know, the Birrarung in the local Aboriginal name for it, has flowed between these banks, been walked by feet, millions of feet before Australia was ever settled as a colony. So that tradition has just enriched my appreciation of inheriting the storytelling tradition to pass it on, keep it alive in my own generation and be part of that long line of storytellers.
1: Well, Patricia, it's been a pleasure hearing your story and the story of the Abbotsford Convent. Thank you so much for being my guest on Conversations.
0: Thank you for having me.

0: Patricia Sykes was my guest on Conversations. She's a librettist and poet. Her collection of poems is called The Abbotsford Mysteries. This conversation was produced on the lands of the Kulin Nation. It was produced by Maggie Morris. The executive producer is Eliza Kirsch. I'm Beverly Wang. Thanks for listening.
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5: ABC News at midday. Good afternoon. I'm Airlie Ward. More stories of miraculous rescues have emerged from Venezuela days after two powerful earthquakes struck the country. But as the BBC's Orla Guerin explains, locals are angry at the lack of government support.
6: As one Venezuelan man put it to me, look, in this country, if a few dozen students want to go out to protest, the authorities can get two tanks out on the streets very quickly. But they have not mobilised all the resources of the state to support the victims of the earthquake. I haven't met anybody who has said the government is doing its best. Some are still cautious about expressing criticism, but increasingly there is an openness that people are willing to say out loud things which they wouldn't have said before, such as the desperation.
5: Locally, and the chair of Tasmania's Road Safety Advisory Council says cost of living pressures might be impacting people's ability to afford to properly maintain their vehicles. Police say that as of Wednesday last week, there have been 120 serious crashes and 16 fatalities on Tasmanian roads this year. The Road Safety Council, Scott Tilliard, told 936 ABC Hobart there are certain factors which contribute to safety on the state's roads.
7: I think that's quite possible, that cost of living pressures are impacting on people's decisions about even things like basic vehicle maintenance, but it is extremely important. We've got the oldest vehicle fleet in the country. We also don't have any sort of a regular inspection regime, which most of the other states have.
5: Just over 300 customers remain without power after a single vehicle car crash at Blackmans Bay, south of Hobart, brought down power lines. One person was taken to the Royal Hobart Hospitals with serious injuries, while a second was taken to hospital with non-life-threatening injuries. The crash happened around 9 this morning on Burwood Road. At one stage, more than 1,500 customers were without power. Tasmania Police have opened nominations for a community policing award in honour of Constable Keith Smith, who was murdered last year while undertaking his duties. Police Commissioner Donna Adams says Constable Smith was an outstanding police officer and that the award honours his memory and 25-year career. Nominations can be made by anyone in Tasmania for a serving officer who's dedicated and respected within their community, as Constable Smith was. Constable Smith's killer, Lee Jeffrey Sushams, was sentenced on Friday to 40 years jail after pleading guilty to his murder. Geelong coach Chris Scott has weighed in on concussion and the AFL's duty of care to players. The ABC's Four Corners has revealed that 33 Australian rules footballers, including 19 at the professional and semi-professional level, have been diagnosed with the degenerative brain disease, CTE. Lawyers leading a class action against the AFL involving over 100 players say that most, if not all, did not understand the risk. Chris Scott played in the 1990s and 2000s and says not many people back then were truly aware of the danger.
8: When you try to apply like today's norms and standards historically, I think that's a bridge too far. But again, we completely support the idea that there's more work to be done in all these areas.
5: And you can watch the Four Corners investigation on ABC TV tonight. A union is calling for comprehensive change to supporting the performing arts as another major theatre production's cancelled. The upcoming Sydney dates for musical Waitress have been scrapped, with producers citing challenging economic conditions. Beetlejuice the musical met a similar fate around a week ago, with its Australian run now ending early. The Media, Entertainment and Arts Alliance Chief Executive Erin Maley says the sector's becoming unsustainable.
9: The cast, alongside their fellow workers, all the technicians, the behind the scenes workers, the front of house workers, the musicians in the pit, what it means for them is it's harder and harder to make a living in this industry. We know how insecure the work is.
5: Canada struck late to win the first knockout match at the Soccer World Cup. Here's Amanda Shalala.
2: After finishing second in its group, tournament co-host Canada had to travel to LA to face South Africa in the round of 32. It was scoreless and headed for extra time until Stephen Estiquio pounced in the 92nd minute. The South African defence tried to clear the ball, but it found Canada's vice-captain, who powered home the winning goal. That was the only game today, with the action to continue tomorrow, while the Socceroos continue their preparations for Saturday's match against Egypt in Dallas.
5: You've been listening to ABC News.
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10: And coming up today, success at controlling feral cats on a North Tasmanian property.
11: We've been able to bring down cat populations and keep them down for 5 to 6 years, and we can continue to do that as volunteers. The response we've seen anecdotally is that pretty small weight range mammals particularly have been more evident. We've seen more bird life and more record of bird life in the area.
10: And potato growers have another pest to contend with, the serpentine leaf miner.
12: It can cause profound defoliation of the plant. When you knock the leaves off any plant, it reduces its ability to photosynthesise, can reduce yield, and also be an infection point for other diseases.
10: Yeah, potato growers in Tasmania warned to be on the lookout for another pest, the serpentine leaf miner.

0: I know that story coming up on this Monday. G'day, Tony Briscoe with you as we also look at a program on a North Tasmanian farm to try and control feral cats whilst protecting animals like the Tasmanian devil. And it appears to be working very well. That story coming up for you in just a moment. Also today, an update on the bird flu numbers and the pork industry in Australia looking for changes to country of origin labelling from the 1st of July later this week, similar to labelling changes which are apparent for the seafood industry. We'll check the latest on the weather in around about 10 minutes from now, and you too can be part of the Country Hour via that text line 0438 922 936, the number. Well, populations of healthy Tasmanian devils appear to be increasing in the lower West Tamar. It might have something to do with a decline in feral cats in the area and the Landcare volunteers dedicated to reducing their numbers. Larissa Smith has the story.
1: That just lifts up like that, hooks on there, and when the devil sort of, or whatever it is, cat hopefully, comes through, pushes that down, drops down, just locks the animal in the cage.
2: That's retired farmer Greg Squires. For the last 6 years, he's been involved in a program to trap feral cats on his farm at Kelso, near the mouth of the Tamar Estuary, and other properties, reserves, and national parks between Clarence Point, Greens Beach, and Badger Head.
1: Basically, we run the program over about 5 weeks, and each week we go to a different location. We set about 20 to 25 traps in each location. It takes us about 2 to 3 hours, I suppose, two of us, to set the traps. And we'd set them in the late afternoon, and then we go around them first thing in the morning and check them the next day. Release anything that's bycatch, such as, a devil or a quoll or anything like that. Take the cats away and rebait any traps that have had the baits taken or whatever. And we just do that for about 6 days. And we find that in that period of time, usually by about day six, you're not catching any cats. Why I started the program was because I could see them actually running across this property in the daylight. And I realised that if I was seeing them in the daylight, then there were a lot more cats around here than I thought there were. And I think in the first year we caught about 35. Since then, I think the second year we've probably got about 30, and then after that the numbers have tapered off. This year we got 13. It's still a lot of work to go and catch 13 feral cats, but it's keeping the population, obviously keeping the population down and stopping it building back up again.
2: Greg Squires isn't trapping alone. He also has the help of volunteers with West Tamar Landcare. Peter Voller is the chair of the group.
3: The significance of this project is that we've been able to demonstrate that through coordinated trapping at the volunteer level, because governments and communities can't afford to do this otherwise. We've been able to bring down cat populations and keep them down for 5 to 6 years, and we can continue to do that as volunteers. The response we've seen anecdotally is that pretty small weight range mammals particularly have been more evident. We've seen more bird life and more record of bird life in the area, and that sort of contribution to the process has been really powerful for us. I think the other really important part is because we ran a program that was both cat trapping but also the community awareness, community engagement part of it, and making sure that the people around us were comfortable and confident that what we were doing was to the standard required at a professional level, we were able to do this with community consent.
2: That was important for retired RSPCA vet nurse and Landcare volunteer Helen Eastburn.
4: There have been a few domestic cats that have been caught in the traps. They've been released. What's really important is that the animals are treated humanely. And that was my initial concern when I heard about this happening all these years ago. I'm very pleased to say that the animals are treated well. And the cats that you call feral, yes, they are feral, I guess, some of them. And some of them are just cats that are living on the edges of the urban area, that they are treated well too.
5: My name is Lisa Schneider. I've lived here in Tasmania for about 8 years now, and we've come here to retire, and I've always been interested in wildlife and animals my whole life, so when I heard about the volunteer program to get involved with the feral cat trapping, I really was interested in being part of that.
2: Did you get a kick out of seeing some of these healthy devils appear in
6: the traps as a happy coincidence.
5: Oh, yes. Well, I really didn't expect that, but I said to Greg the first morning when we went out to check on the traps, I said, oh, it'd be nice if I could see a devil up close, because I'd only ever seen one once or twice dead on the road. I'd never seen a live animal, you know, running around. So, yeah, the first morning we went out, he said, yeah, I think we might see one. And that morning we had a devil in about six or eight of the traps, you know, and all over the area that we had trapped, there were devils everywhere. So it was really exciting and a great opportunity to see them up close. And like was mentioned earlier, they were all in really good condition, very healthy looking. And yeah, it was just really great to see them.
6: Peter Voller again.
3: It's amazing to see how healthy they are. There's no sign of DFTD, the facial tumour disease. If we are seeing that, our plan was to always keep those animals contained and take them to a vet, but we haven't had to do that with any of them. It's immediately you see them, they're healthy, they're calm, they're relaxed, they're all genders, they're all ages, even the big old fighting ones. We saw one the other day that was, he was on, in his days he'd fought hard most of his life, but he was tough, so he happily walked out of the trap, but after he destroyed it. But the devil throughput has been phenomenal, and that response has been just so profound across the region that we're working in, and really encouraging for the recovery of the species, I think.
6: What do you end up doing with the euthanised feral cats?
3: You just bury those cats, but we've also contributed quite a bit to scientific research. Initially, UTAS took all the cat bodies we froze. We froze all our cats, and those ones that went to UTAS were tested for gut content and other experiments that they needed to do on cats. The other significant one we've started participating in this year is that the CSIRO are creating a genome for feral cats across the whole of Australia. And it became clear that they had a very limited genetic pool collection from Tasmania, particularly northern Tasmania. So the cats, samples from all our cats that we've trapped this year have all gone to CSIRO in Canberra to be added to the genetic gene pool for cats. And the theory I understand from those guys is they're working on creating a genetic tool or adaption that can see cats in the wild breed only male kittens, and that leads to extinction of that problem. So it's a nationally significant response, but our little bit of that is giving them enough information about Tasmanian genetic profiles that they can start doing that work for us as well as the mainland, which is great.
7: I'm retired these days, and I've handed over the farm to my son, who now leases this place and another place that we actually trap on as well. And from my point of view, I think it's a great thing to be able to pass on to the next generation and the generation after that, hopefully, the wildlife that I've grown up with in the area. And, you know, Peter mentioned earlier that the bird life's increased around the place, and we've got one of our trapper helpers is a guy called Felix Storb, who's quite a good wildlife photographer, and he keeps a real eye on the increasing number of birds and that sort of thing around the area. And his view is that since we've been trapping the cats, a lot of those populations have skyrocketed. Now we've got a pair of seagulls that live on the front of the farm, and we've got a pair of wedgetails that hunt the back of the farm. So it's fantastic, and I'd like to see that passed on to the next generation and the generation after that.
0: As Peter Voller, Chair of West Tamar Landcare, ending that report from Larissa Smith, between May and June this year, volunteers trapped and released 56 healthy Tasmanian devils in the lower West Tamar. And you can read more about that story on the ABC News website and ABC Rural as well. Time on the country hour now to check the latest on the weather. Daniel Sherwin-Simpson from the Bureau joins us. G'day, Daniel.
8: G'day, Tony.
0: What's happening with the weather? A bit of rain about in the north?
8: Yeah, so we've got a few showers up in the north and also down the east coast. In the last 12 hours or so, Grey's been the standout, as it often is. They've picked up 23.6 millimetres, but Friendly Beaches, 13.8. And then we're also seeing a few showers around the north. As I mentioned, Cradle Valley's the highest up there at the moment, seeing at 7.4 millimetres in the last 12 hours. But we are looking at these showers to broadly continue about the north as we move into the evening and later parts of the afternoon. Places like, you know, Deloraine, Smithton, they might see some of the higher falls. Not expecting any huge totals. There'll be a couple of places that break into the double digits, but if you're really looking out for some rainfall, we've got plenty more coming this week, particularly if you're over the north and west of the state. So we're going to see A trough start to move over Tasmania tomorrow. That's going to pick up showers across the north and the west, but the real big sort of punchy cold front that's going to come through, that's going to be Thursday. So we could see some isolated falls on the Thursday alone, getting up near sort of the 50 millimetre mark across parts of the northern coast. And as you sort of head up to the central plateau on the upslopes there, if you look at sort of a 4-day rainfall starting from tomorrow into Friday, it's not out of the question we could see a couple of places break the 100 millimetre mark by the end of Friday. So there's plenty of rainfall on the way, certainly quite a change from what we saw last week, Tony.
0: Yeah, definitely. Now, heading into the weekend, is it going to clear, or what's going to happen after that?
8: Yeah, we are sort of going to be on the easing trend once we get into next week. So all this weather is going to be driven by a couple of low pressure systems that are one of them, the first of them, still in the bite. We'll see that last low pressure system sort of move towards the Tasman Sea on Friday. So we'll get a pretty fresh southwesterly flow established on Friday. Could see some small hail about the southwest coast. That'll continue on Saturday. Then as we get into Sunday, we'll see these conditions start to ease off. So your rainfall will mainly be in the north and west as we head through the middle week, you know, your Tuesday, Wednesday and Thursday. And then we'll see that swing around a bit across your southern coast a bit more. If you're in Hobart, that's when you're more likely to see it on your Friday or Saturday, although that being said, sort of your Hobart area will probably be one of your drier locations in the state over the next week or so.
0: Now, what are temperatures doing at the moment?
8: Yeah, so temperatures, it was a bit of a cool start. We did see it just drop below zero at Launceston, negative 0.3 at Launceston this morning. We're a lot more mild now, though. Strawn's the warmest place in the state, sitting at 16.7. Launceston's currently at 15.1. A bit cooler in Hobart, 11.9. Generally, throughout this week, we're looking at relatively mild temperatures, even a little bit warmer than average for this time of year. So large parts of the state over the next couple of days sort of looking in the range of 13 to about 16 degrees. Even though we are going to see that wet weather, we are getting some warmer winds coming in off the Bass Coast. And once we see that low pressure system move through and that final front on Friday, we'll see the temperatures drop down. One other thing to note is we do have less frosty temperatures in the minimums now, unlikely to see frost for at least the next sort of 3 or 4 days or so, Tony.
0: Yeah, I did look with much interest at the weekend. The Bureau did actually issue a frost warning.
8: Yeah. So when we see the temperatures get really low, we get the frost warning come out. So, yeah, particularly on that Saturday, that's when we saw the temperatures get the lowest. I'm pretty sure we actually saw a few records come out of that as well. So certainly a cold one across large parts of Tasmania. We even saw kind of your lowest maximum temperature records, a couple of those being set in Tasmania as well. So definitely was a cool one over the weekend, Tony.
0: Now, warnings, apart from the frost, what have we got?
8: Yeah, so at the moment we've seen that sort of road weather alert get cancelled out. That was just for some possible black ice conditions with those cooler temperatures. So now we're just left with the marine wind warnings for strong wind warnings across the coastal waters. So the one for today extends from the southeast cape up to the tip of the Furneaux Islands, and then we have another one along the west coast from Low Rocky Point to Stanley. Tomorrow we're probably looking at pretty similar conditions. It should be all coastal waters, barring the central north coast. So winds definitely blow out there today on the waters, Tony.
0: Okay, let's have a look at the coastal waters and swell to wrap it up.
8: Yeah, so generally we'll be sitting in a 15 to 25 knot north to northeasterly, but that's going to increase to 20 to 30 knots across the east and western coast as we move into the afternoon. Swells in the south and west, looking at a southwesterly 1.5 to 2.5 metres. In the north, a westerly less than 1 metre. And in the east, a south to southwesterly 1 to 2 metres. Won't see too much change on that front tomorrow. Maybe you'll see those swells vary by half a metre or so, and the wind's a little bit more windy about the south as well.
0: And the wave riders working at all?
8: Unfortunately, no. I think Cape Sorrel's going to be offline for quite a while. Maria Island, that's going to be a bit hit or miss. We did see it come online briefly this morning, but it's intermittent with its data. So unfortunately, might be waiting a bit on those. Thankfully, we can still put out the forecasts. We don't need those to put out the forecasts. They're sort of just a good way to verify and check things for us. So you shouldn't see too much change in your forecasts for the coastal waters.
0: Okay, Daniel, thank you for that.
8: Cheers. Thanks, Tony.
0: Good on you, Daniel Sherwin-Simpson from the Bureau with the latest information for you. A fair bit of rain coming to certain areas, up to 100 mil in certain places over the next 3-4 days. So if you wanted some rain, you got what you wanted. Now, coming up in just a moment, we'll talk about a couple of pests, the bird flu latest and the potato leaf miner.
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0: Well, the President of the Australian Veterinary Association, Dr. Diana Barker, says one more suspected case of bird flu is being tested at Geelong as members of the public report more sickness in birds over the weekend. Dr. Barker spoke to Melissa Clark about the latest numbers of birds tested and the results so far.
12: We've still got the 4 cases, so 3 in WA, 1 in South Australia. There is another one that is currently undergoing testing. Thanks to the public and their reporting, they've had over 375 birds reported, and 45 of them had gone to sort of further investigation. Of those 45, only the 4 have turned back the positive results. So that's encouraging that it's not too widespread at the moment.
13: Those public reporting of dead or sick birds seems to be integral in surveilling what's going on. Is that sufficient at this stage, given we've got signs now that migratory birds are coming and there is a risk of much further ingress of this virus? Is relying on public reporting still the best way to go about keeping our eye on this?
12: Look, I think it's one of the key pieces in the government's response. So obviously we can't have someone every metre along our shoreline, especially since it is migratory birds. These birds are birds that would be doing their normal migration. They're sick and unwell, and so they don't quite make where they're supposed to be going. And so we will often see sick or dead birds on our shores at this time of year, and it's just now that we've got this added component of H5 that we need to be aware of. So the public reporting them, and what we're saying is avoid, don't touch them, record where you are and then report it to the government. The SA, I know, has a mobile rapid response team, so they're actually going out and looking at the birds, and the WA has a rapid response turnaround as well.
0: It's the President of the Australian Veterinary Association, Dr. Diana Barker, talking to Melissa Clark about the latest figures around the H5 strain of bird flu in the country. Now, let's talk about the potato leaf miner. It's been a challenging time for the state's potato growers. In recent years, they've tackled potato mop-top virus, sky-high fuel and fertiliser costs, and now they're preparing for the threat of serpentine leaf miner, which was detected in Tasmania for the first time last week. Beck Pridham spoke to Potatoes Tasmania General Manager Rob Salmon about how growers can prepare.
14: It can have a profound impact on plants if we're not prepared for it and not aware of its presence or activity. And so for the potato industry, it can have profound effects when the weather conditions are warm, but also at this time of year, there aren't many potatoes in the ground. So we're at the end of the life cycle of most of the potato crops. And in wintertime, the potatoes lose their leaves because of the cold weather. So right now, it's not going to have a big effect. But an important role of the Potatoes Tasmania is in preparedness for biosecurity incursions. And so what we're doing right now is to help people get ready for the coming spring and prepare a course of action.
15: Tell us what could happen if you do find incursions in potato crops.
14: Leaf miner is a fly, and the larvae or the maggot of the fly lives inside the leaf, and it moves around in these little tunnels it digs as it's feeding inside the leaf, which where the larvae has eaten the leaf material, then the plant loses its ability to photosynthesise, and that just sets the plant back. One thing of note about this species of leaf miner, in Tasmania we have a number of native leaf miners, and we also have a number of other introduced leaf miners like the cabbage leaf miner and the turnip leaf miner that have been here for a while. Many of those other species are very host specific. That's important because It has a really wide host range, and so it can breed up quickly. And it's a fly, and so it can move, although it's not a very good flyer, Beck, and so it doesn't move far.
15: Come springtime, what would it mean for potato crops if serpentine leaf miner was to spread?
14: It can be difficult to identify leaf miner or to differentiate between the different species of leaf miners. But in a potato crop, the serpentine leaf miner can be quite damaging if it isn't observed.

0: and isn't managed appropriately.
1: How damaging are we talking? What can happen there?
0: In crops in Australia, where the dodecrops have been affected by the serpentine leaf miner, and it has gone unchecked, so without monitoring and without reaction, it can cause profound defoliation of the plant. When you knock the leaves off any plant, that reduces its ability to photosynthesize, can reduce yield, and also be an infection point for other diseases. And so, yes, we want to be ready for maintaining plant health and productivity of these crops as we go into it. We don't need to panic or have an overwhelming response right now. With a little bit of education and monitoring, I think we won't be too concerned about the impacts.
1: One of your key areas of focus at Potatoes Tasmania is biosecurity. So, what are some of the practical things you're doing as an industry to help growers prepare?
0: The most important thing right now is for us as a community of growers, and especially those around where the incursion is in the northwest Tasmania, in that Devonport area, is to be aware and to be vigilant. Look for something new, look for something different that you might not have seen before. The leaf miner fly doesn't travel far, it doesn't fly far, and especially in winter. So if you see anything different or new, the important thing right now is to call for help. So you can call Potatoes Tasmania, you can call Biosecurity Tasmania and get some help identifying it. It's difficult to identify one leaf miner from another without some laboratory help. And so that's the important thing right now, is to be vigilant and also avoid moving leaf material around at any stage, because fly itself doesn't fly far. But if you move a leaf that has a larvae in it, then you can in effect help that larvae leapfrog and cause rapid spread. We don't currently know the extent of the incursion. Just at this point in time, we're going to assume that it's only landed in one place and has managed to get itself established in one place. We're going to assume that biosecurity is going to be able to help us slow that spread down at least and be ready for it.
1: What about something like sticky traps? What role do you see that having?
0: Well, it's a pretty insightful question, Beck, because sticky traps are really effective for catching leaf miners. And so a yellow sticky trap, for example, yellow sticky traps have been used in other locations to attract the early colonisers as they're moving across a crop area, for example. And so Potatoes Tasmania already has a program in place for the spring to deploy yellow sticky traps, which is on the back of the VegNet Marda potato psyllid monitoring package. And Potatoes Tasmania will be working with Biosecurity Tasmania to try and include serpentine leaf miner monitoring in that program. Yeah, we can help try and deploy those traps, both for catching those early colonisers and also to help us observe the spread of the insect in the case that it isn't able to be controlled or contained.
1: It's been a tough time for the industry in general. We've had mop top, you've had these fuel and fertilizer challenges, and there's always ongoing price negotiations year to year. How are potato growers faring at the moment?
0: It has certainly been a tough time, and there's lots of moving parts, and it's not just unique to the potato industry. But yes, we've also ridden through this mop top incursion. And last year, I think that we could categorise potato growers, or in fact, many of the agricultural producers in Tasmania as a resilient and hardy bunch. But when there's a series of headwinds like we've seen in recent years, it doesn't make it easy. And we just hope that through being well prepared for the next incursion of an insect, and hopefully we can get onto this serpentine leaf miner, that we can help take some of that headwind out of the situation. It has been tricky, but what we can do with the potato growers is to help them with their productivity and managing their potato cropping sustainably. And through that lever, we can help the potato growers to try and stay ahead of these challenges, but as they arise.
1: With the accumulation of these different pressures that have been put on potato growers in recent times, what impact do you see that having on productivity for the next year or so?
0: Gee, it's a complicated and difficult question to answer. Where we have the ability to manage these pests, like specifically on the serpentine leaf miner, a management program for serpentine leaf miner in potatoes is a very small additional requirement on top of the existing cropping program. So with good monitoring and a couple of small tweaks to the management system, it really shouldn't have much of an impact at all on a potato crop. However, inside the rest of farm enterprise and inside our agricultural community, it's just another straw, which, you know, we hope we don't get to the point that the cumulative weight of the straws breaks the camel's back. And so I'm sure that we're a long way from that. We know that we need to remain vigilant and remain proactive, and also where it makes sense, we need to work together as growers, as an industry. We can build a response to these individual challenges when they come up to make sure that none of them are too overwhelming on their own.
2: That's Rob Salmon, the General Manager of Potatoes Tasmania, talking to Beck Pridham about how growers can prepare for the new pest. the Serpentine lead liner. Still to come on today's edition of The Country Hour, the pork industry looking for more country of origin labelling and changes to superannuation payments for farmers coming in this week. First up, the news headlines with Ellie Ward.
3: Thanks, Tony. A survivor of the Bondi Beach terror attack has told the Royal Commission on Anti-Semitism and Social Cohesion about online abuse he received after the event and accusations he was part of a hoax. Three people have been charged with drug trafficking in the state's north following targeted police operations. The Greens have called for a Senate inquiry into the influence fossil fuels companies have in schools. It follows a new report from climate advocacy group Comms Declare, which found more than 260 coal, oil and gas-sponsored programs in Australian childhood education institutions. A new program will pay salaries to professionals looking to retrain as teachers in Tasmania. 40 mid-career professionals and university graduates in both southern and northwestern Tasmania will be paid salaries while they study and work in local Tasmanian government schools. And Adelaide Crows player Chelsea Randall will retire from the AFLW due to issues related to concussion. The 35-year-old captained the Crows for 8 seasons, won 3 premierships with the club and was a 5-time All-Australian player. More news at 1.
4: Lucy Braden for Drive.
5: Can I say that? Go the Roos?
6: Yeah, kind of.
5: Is that okay in the world game?
7: I'm learning.
5: Every day is a school day and today we are learning about...
4: Evenings with Helen Shears.
7: It's not a proud moment to welcome somebody into your home for the first time and say, hello.
5: This is me.
7: Hell.
4: For everything Hobart.
7: Thanks for being a complete hippie with me about that, Sally. I appreciate it.
4: Lucy Braden from 4.
5: Toodle-pip.
6: Toodle-pip.
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2: On this Monday afternoon, the last week of the first month of winter. Now, from Wednesday this week, new laws will mean that all restaurants, pubs, cafes and fast food outlets will have to label the country of origin of all seafood they're selling. And another industry that is battling imports wants in. The changes mean food service venues will have to label seafood on menus with A for Australian, I for imported and M for mixed origin or risk major fines. And jealously looking at these changes for seafood is the pork industry, which is often swamped by imports for small goods like bacon and ham, but now is also battling pre-cooked imports of pulled pork, pork bellies and ribs. CEO of Australian Pork Limited, Margot Andre, explains why her industry wants to be included in the country of origin labelling.
10: So the seafood industry has been really successful in advocating for country of origin labelling, but practical implementation of it. So on the 1st of July from 2026, every fast food, cafe, restaurant, on their menu, they will need to say where that seafood is Australian, imported, or a mix. And so we would really like to advocate that while the restaurants, cafes, and all of that are changing their menus, why not follow through for pork as well? We know that 9 out of 10 diners want to know where their pork comes from. And having it all done at the same time would be fantastic. So it's not only getting some pork on your fork, it's about knowing where it comes from, as most people don't realise that sometimes they're eating imported products and not supporting our Aussie farmers.
6: This is interesting, and this is the interesting symmetry between your two industries, right? The seafood and the pork industries are both industries that, particularly in food service, so when Australians are eating out, are dealing a lot with imports. The meat, red meat industries and chicken industries in Australia don't have to deal a lot with imported products coming in, but you do, and the seafood industry does too.
10: We do, and it's, the perfect example for the seafood is the barramundi. We hear the word barramundi and we think it's Australian. And so when we look on a menu and we see pulled pork, we think it's Australian. But the reality is that it may not be. So whilst all fresh pork here in Australia, that you buy is Australian, things that are cooked, like pulled pork, your ribs, even your small goods, as 70% of your ham and bacon is imported, people don't realise that it's not Australian. So imagine walking into your favourite takeaway and actually seeing that your pulled pork is Australian, you know, a little A in brackets sitting beside it. So, and as I said, we do know that two-thirds of people are actually even willing to pay more

0: buying Australian. So let's make it easy for them to identify it.
1: Can you talk about that proliferation that the pork industry's particularly been dealing with of late of imported pre-cooked pork products? Because that feels like certainly this decade, that has become a bigger share of the market, particularly through areas that sell without country of origin labelling.
0: They do. So I said all fresh pork is Australian, so you can be safe on that.
1: So if you go to the supermarket and buy fresh pork off a shelf, that's Australian, and you know that's Australian. What are the products that are imported?
0: So when you start to break it down, it's things that can be brought in and cooked here. So we have very strict biosecurity because we do have high biosecurity and strong animal welfare standards that we live and breathe by. But when you think about those products that can come in, which is a lot of your ham, bacon, but it flows through to your pulled pork, your ribs, things like that that can be cooked once they arrive here, they're the products that we're looking at. So you might be thinking about your Mexican in your burritos, tacos, things like that. That product, you may think you're buying Australian, but you're actually not. So this is where there's an opportunity to identify and actually support our Aussie farmers.
1: How big is the competition from imported pork products for the Australian industry?
0: Yeah, it's quite big for us. So on our small goods, so hams, bacon, things like that, you are looking at probably 70 to 75% is imported. So, and as we say, it's not from countries that meet the same strict animal care, workforce, all of those sorts of things that we need to meet here in Australia. So that's where we're starting to really try and get the labelling clearer, because our own research is telling us that Aussies do want to support Australian farmers and they want to buy Australian, but just not aware that they're not. And this is what we were saying. It's about making sure people understand the choice they're making. So we're not saying that you can't have your favourite Danish salami. What we're actually saying is we want you to know that that's what you're buying, or if you're choosing to support Aussie, this is how you do it and this is how you find it.
1: Particularly in food service, where a lot of this product is landing, whether it be, you know, a fast food restaurant or somebody dining out, or even you're at a conference and so forth and that food comes out, often those things could be imported.
0: They can be. And that's the thing, is that you're probably, it's not front of mind. And so when we did our research and actually talked to diners and community, they actually weren't aware that they weren't supporting Australian farmers. So that's where this campaign to really look at that. We already know that the golden kangaroo and the green triangle doesn't necessarily mean Australian. You have to read the bar chart. The fuller the bar, the more Aussie they are, and that's on our pork products, but it's also on our all of our products here in Australia. So if you want to support our Aussie farmers generally, that's how you do it. But exactly that, when you flow through to your quick service restaurants, your cafes, pubs, all that sort of thing, you'd like to know that your pork schnitty is supporting Aussie farmers, or and that pulled pork and those rib products. So that's what this program will do.
1: And that seafood change, do you think that translates well to how pork appears on menus? So under the seafood change, there is an A if it is Australian, there is an I if it's imported, or an M if it's of mixed origin. It's simple, it's only three letters, and that change is happening rather soon. Do you think that would also work, that format for pork products?
0: Absolutely. And that's probably our call here, is to all of those establishments. You're already making a change for seafood. Why not just go that step further and make the same for pork?
2: CEO of Australian Pork Limited, Margot Andre, speaking there to Warwick Long about labelling issues for the pork industry. Well, it's almost tax time in this new financial year. There's a few changes, including a new system for superannuation payments. From 1 July, employers need to pay super contributions at the same time they pay their employees' wages. Previously, it was every 3 months. Caterina Santini, client director from Latitude Accountants, said it could be a bit tricky for some farm businesses to manage the shift.
3: I feel like this is where it's going to get a bit tricky for them, because as farmers only receive income once or twice a year, they find it a little bit trickier when it comes to cash flow, and they would have previously reported quarterly, and so only had to find that money quarterly. So it's going to be about managing cash flow. The same amount of money will have to be spent, but it's just going to be a matter of managing the timing, because you're going to have to pay that super as you're paying those wages.
4: And will there be penalties or any concessions allowed for people in this situation where they are only being paid themselves, you know, twice a year?
3: No, there's

0: No concessions or anything allowed to, I guess, limit, because you're only getting paid that once or twice a year. You still are obligated to make those payments on time. So technically, they want the super to reach the employee super fund within 7 days of payment of their pays.
1: How much of a change is this then? Is it a big change for most?
0: It is a very big change, and I think it's going to impact most employers in the first few months, because you've got to think April, May, June super is technically due on the 28th of July, but from 1 July, any pays you, if you're paying weekly, fortnightly, or whatnot, you would be paying as you go. So you're going to be paying a quarter, a big lump sum quarter for the previous quarter, and then you're going to be paying as you go. So I feel like a lot of people are going to be feeling the pinch right now. And unfortunately, this is not a time where farmers are actually receiving money. So they're having to pay that earlier than they would have anticipated.
1: And you're getting a lot of calls about this, people worried and trying to work their way through it.
0: Yeah, well, we've been working with our clients throughout the last 12 months, trying to transition them to actually pay more regularly so that they can manage this earlier. So, if you're paying quarterly, we want to put you on to paying monthly, or started to pay as you go on your pace, to manage it earlier, so that they're ready for the payday super. But also, you would see probably a lot of employers changing their pay frequency that will allow them to pay different times. So if you're paying weekly, they might change to fortnightly, or some even might change to monthly, so that they're only having to pay that super once or twice a month.
1: So it's going to make some big changes for the workers as well.
0: Yes, it will, especially if they'd make changes to the pay frequency. But also, on the positive for the employees, what it will do is it will mean that money is going into their super more regularly, and so it's being invested, and so they should be getting a return on that money a lot more regularly.
1: So, is there anyone, do you think, currently, like you said, the farmers haven't had great years. Some people have been struggling. Is there anyone that would find themselves, in a situation where they might end up having to pay penalties because a super's not paid on time?
0: Yes, there will be some that will have to pay penalties, and unfortunately, I'm hoping that they support people in the first 6 to 12 months in this process and this transition. There's also the change of the software that they're going to have to be aware of, because the ATO have a small business clearinghouse, which was a free service that you could lodge your super online with, and that is being shut down by the 30th of June. So that means that all like farmers and employers need to make sure that their payroll systems are adequate to adapt to these payday supers as well. So there's going to be a lot of changes, and I'm hoping that in the first few 6 months that there's going to be a little bit of a leeway when it comes to the ATO before they start doing penalties.
2: That's Latitude Accountants Client Director Caterina Santini speaking with Julie Kimberley about the new system for superannuation payments beginning on July the 1st, later this week. Coming up in just a moment, we'll talk about what's happening with abalone off southern New South Wales.
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4: 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I'll keep you across the forecast.
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2: The abalone industry in Tasmania is going through some tough times, and it's also happening to a group of abalone divers in waters off the New South Wales south coast. The abalone divers on the state's south are reeling after the government announced a 41% cut to the amount of abalone they can catch for the upcoming year. The government says the commercial fishery needs a reset to make it more sustainable into the future, and now talks around a potential voluntary buyout are gaining steam, but all stakeholders are disappointed at how the fishery got into such troubled waters. Toby Hemmings has the story.
7: The commercial abalone industry was expecting a decrease to the amount of abalone they could take, but today's cut to 52 tonnes, a 41% decrease on last year's number, is greater than they expected. Stephen Bunny is the president of the New South Wales Abalone Association.
8: My fishery is enraged with what's been going on. My first thoughts is it's an indictment on the management problems we've got with the fishery. Our opinion is that the fishery should have been shut down. No one should have had access until arrangements to provide sustainability for the abalone were sorted out.
7: The new figure was set by the independent total allowable

0: or fishing committee, who factored in declining export demand from China, climate change and marine heatwaves, and pressure from commercial and illegal fishing. The government says the reduction will be primarily around the Batemans Bay to Bermagui coastline, pushing activity further south to Eden and the Victorian border. Marimbula abalone diver John Smythe says the government has failed to regulate the fishery to prevent illegal and unregulated take, which is estimated to be around 35 tonnes this coming year.
1: They do estimates of all takes in the fishery. So they've got records of what we take. And they have a fair idea of what the illegal take is.
0: Allowable Fishing Committee, who factored in declining export demand from China, climate change and marine heatwaves, and pressure from commercial and illegal fishing. The government says the reduction will be primarily around the Batemans Bay to Bermagui coastline, pushing activity further south to Eden and the Victorian border. Marimbula abalone diver John Smythe says the government has failed to regulate the fishery to

0: Now, that illegal take has been increasing over the last 3 or 4 years, and they've been unable to control and stop this spread of illegal fishing.
1: We've gippered the compliance information, and the last 2 years, the compliance has gone from a normal number down to zero.
2: The government says they're strengthening compliance and enforcement around the lawful purchase of fish. The illegal and unregulated take figure includes abalone harvested by traditional owners, who are entitled to take abalone without bag limits under Commonwealth Native Title law. But native title applicants argued that blame has been unfairly laid at their feet for the decline in the resource. In a statement, they said, "The real cause of the collapse of the abalone industry is poor regulation from the New South Wales government, overfishing by commercial divers, and overseas abalone farms undercutting these divers on price." UN Elder Wallace Stewart.
3: They're trying to sell a misled story to say that the Aboriginal people have destroyed the industry, and they want to buy out, in which we know who destroyed it. It was, you know, DPI and fisheries themselves with the Total Boy Albert Cats. They've managed the industry wrong. From 1983 to 2022, there was over 10,000 tonnes of abalone taken out of our water. You know, that's their evidence. But there's no record keeping between 1974 to 83. There's probably another 10 or 15,000 tonnes.
2: Discussions between the commercial fishery and the government about buying out shares have been ongoing for years, but now the government has put a number on the table. Stephen Bunny says the offer needs to be more about compensation for a failure to regulate.
1: So what we're actually asking for is an extinguishment of existing commercial fishing entitlements at just terms. So just terms would be the floor price would be around what the average price was in 2018 when native title was registered in New South Wales.
2: Negotiations are continuing on the buyout, but all parties agree that they want to see the shellfish thrive and become sustainable.
1: At the end of the day, the abalone has got to come first. If you can't guarantee the renewability of a natural resource that you're exploiting, then you shouldn't be doing it. And you end up in a situation like we've ended up in today, where the only regulatory lever that the government can pull is on a bunch of folks that invested into a government-run and levied business in good faith. They pay their fees, they've done everything right, and now they're stuck.
4: The president of the New South Wales Abalone Association, Stephen Bunny, ending that report from Toby Hemmings on the 41% cut to the amount of abalone commercial divers can catch this season off southern New South Wales coastal waters. Well, recently we brought you the story of how a frightening fire forced beef producers to rethink how they farmed land that's been in their family for 140 years. The Pikes adopted regenerative agriculture and rotational grazing at Woolooga, around 2.5 hours drive northwest of Brisbane. They've also stopped being price takers, leaving sale yards behind to sell direct to customers. And they're constructing a butcher shop and have approval to build a micro abattoir on their farm.
5: It's little cuts like Thor's hammers catches people's attention, because a Thor's hammer is the whole shin. Normally you'll cut that into ossobuco. But because it's a highly used muscle, it's really awesome in a low and slow. You know you've done it right when you can pick that bone up and that meat just stays behind.
6: I'm Anne-Marie Pike from Devil's View Angus at Woolooga.
5: Yeah, and Bradley Pike. So the low and slow pack is the Thor's hammer. You'll have half a brisket with the point. A lot of smokers like that point because it's nice fat renders through the meat. And then also we have a nice large chunk of chuck for the smoker. Beef ribs. There's some fresh silver side in there, and the balance is made up with mince and sausages.
7: And how proud are you to be able to carry on your family's legacy on this land and take it to a new place?
5: That is very important to me, absolutely. You know, and having the opportunity to purchase the farm off my father was an absolute blessing. And then our kids. So we have three kids. They're all actively interested in the farm. So from advertising and doing the back end of databases to actually butchering the beef and growing the cattle. Yeah, it's really awesome.
6: We're hoping to be operating the butcher shop by September, and we're hoping to be able to do pigs and sheep by the end of the year, and then cattle will come on at a later date. So it's cost us a little bit more than what we originally thought and budgeted for. So, yeah. Once we get a few more bickies in that tin, we can finish off the beef side.
5: So, yeah, it's important to get that return on investment, get the butcher shop running.

0: We're building a micro abattoir on the farm, so we can do all of our paddock to plate on farm, and we don't have to take our cattle anywhere for slaughter. They can walk in, come straight out of the paddock. They're not stressing out at the abattoirs in town. And
1: they'll never have to go into a truck. They'll be raised on the farm and just walk down our road into the abattoir. So think of the state in an abattoir, right? So the animal goes there, they're standing on concrete for a period of time, and there's lots of noises and lots of smells and so forth. Our intention is that our cattle will have a full gut, they'll be acclimatised, it's their farm, it's their property. And they will walk down. I have one really awesome thought, and that could be a biscuit of looser hay. And they're thinking, this is great, having a bit of a munch, next minute, it's lights out. So, anyway, that's what we want, a really nice, calm experience for these cattle. And then that then will express in eating quality as well.
2: And Anne-Marie, you're saying that you've been doing a lot to just reduce that stress as well with the way you work the cattle.
0: Mm-hmm. Yeah, when we're shifting cattle, they're not stressed. They follow us. We're not chasing them. We haven't got dogs on them. I used to have, what, 5 or 6 working dogs? I have 2 and they're like pets now.
1: Lazy dogs.
0: I ride the horse not very often anymore, where we used to muster with horses. They know when they see us, we move. That helps a lot with stress.
2: And you've got your young fella here.
0: Yes, Regan's actually doing an apprenticeship as a butcher.
2: He's serving the customers at the moment.
0: He is serving the customers while we're having a chat. So he will come on board with us and work with us. It will be good.
2: And you're already selling direct to people?
0: We are, yes. We do Harvey Bay markets once a month, which is going really well for us. And we do the monthly deliveries, and that's all through a website, online ordering.
1: Our area is, it's pretty much the sort of Howard, down the Harvey Bay, Coolula Cove area, Maribara, Gympie, Sunshine Coast. We have some drop-off points as well. And we've just started a route every second month is back down through Kingaroy, Blackbutt, and down through to Wacol, and then back up through the Centenary Highway through Brizzy. So we'll have some drop-off points there as well. And the actual abattoir is it's important to get that going and in a staged approach because we actually have a composting facility on farm as well. We don't use synthetic fertiliser or anything like that, so we'll actually be using our own compost back out on pasture.
2: And how many cattle are you running now as opposed to in the past?
1: Through the rotational grazing, we aim to be about 120 breeders. So currently we're a bit lower than that because we've had to make decisions based on what Anne-Marie has said, with budget forecasts, trying to keep the project on track.
2: And it looks like you've already sold out of a fair few things today.
0: Yeah, we have. We've done really well over the weekend, so yeah, it's been good.
2: How are you selling your cattle beforehand?
1: You just have the spot market. You know, when they were ready, you'd cross your fingers and send them in. If they were finished, they'd go to an abattoir, or if they were young, they'd go into the sale yards. You get hit with all sorts of fees. That was one of the key drivers. We want to be a price maker rather than a price taker, and providing that opportunity as well. So if we've got partnered farmers, one of my models is that we actually breed registered Angus bulls about 4 or 5 a year, and then we sell those to customers, and if we like the females they go over, we've got a progeny buyback offer. Then we can actually then buy back our progeny, because authenticity is key. It is our genetics, it's our product, and then we want to make sure that those guys are getting what they deserve for that beef.
2: A partnership. Correct. With those other farmers.
1: That's exactly right. Yeah, so then it gets consistency. When there's consistency, there's certainty. The risk's on us to find the markets for that. But you can't go wrong with the Angus beef.
3: That's Bradley and Anne-Marie Pike from Devil's View Angus speaking with Jen Nichols about different plans for the farm. Different program this afternoon with Joel Reinberger from 1:30. G'day, Joel.
4: G'day there, Tony.
3: What's happening?
4: Look, we're having a look at the SpaceX IPO. So SpaceX has gone public. They've had their initial public offering, and it was the biggest IPO in history.
3: You're buying a share?
4: No.
3: Can you afford to buy a share? How much a share?
4: Look, I think they were like $230, something like that, per share when they started. I think that's right, something around there. And there's already been a drop since the IPO, and everyone snapped up shares. All the people who love and believe in Elon snapped them up. And this is often the way with IPOs, that in the 2-3 weeks after they come out, they'll either go up or go down in a significant way, depending. So we're going to have a chat to our financial advisor about what you kind of look for in an IPO and how you judge whether there is actually value there. And you know, a lot of it's about looking at what do they own and how much money do they actually make and how does that compare to the, you know, how does an annual version of that compare to what they're actually doing? And there's kind of an equation there where you can go, actually, oh, that's fair. That's a reasonable price or not. So we'll kind of walk through that and, you know, what's happened with that IPO.
3: It's a bit hard with digital companies too, because it's not as if they're producing stuff.
4: Oh, no, SpaceX is producing stuff.
3: SpaceX is different, isn't it?
4: Yeah, SpaceX is putting up more satellites than I think anyone else has ever put up in the sky.
3: How much is he worth now?
4: He's now a trillionaire. He's the world's first trillionaire, Elon Musk, in terms of the value of his shares, etc. He owns. I mean, he doesn't have that in cash, but yeah, the world's first trillionaire, and you know, just become that much richer because SpaceX now has all these extra money flowing into their coffers from this offer, which apparently they do need. But yeah. So we're going to have a bit of a look at that and see where the value is in that, and maybe who are the competitors to that. And if SpaceX, as I said, they've dropped since the shares came out, that value has already dropped. So who else is around? What are their shares worth, and are their shares of value?
3: I know we did a story recently on the Country Hour about an Australian company that's sending up satellites and going okay. You know, with online stuff for their customers. Yeah.
4: Yep. And look, you know, Elon is essentially become the world's biggest internet provider.
3: Mm.
4: You know, Starlink, which is basically the satellites that SpaceX are putting up, are Starlink satellites, and Starlink is now all over the planet, and people everywhere are using it.
3: And he could donate everyone in the world probably 10, 20 bucks, 100 bucks. Wouldn't feel it. Hey?
4: Look, I do remember... a few years ago, Elon saying someone come up with a plan for world hunger to solve world hunger, and I'll pay for it.
3: Yeah, yeah.
4: And someone did. They said, "All right, here's your plan. Here's how we'd solve world hunger. This is where the hungry are. This is where we'd get the food. Ready when you are." And crickets. Crickets. Since then, we've not heard anything about Elon about how maybe world hunger might be fixed there. So yes, well, we are talking about that IPO and what it means. We're also playing postcode bingo today, and we're at 7276 Gravelly Beach. Less than 600 people, like fewer than 600 people at Gravelly Beach. So we've had to work hard to find enough people to talk to.
3: Good one. We'll see who you're going to talk to after 1:30, Joel.
4: Cheers, Tony. Thank you.
3: And I'll put a podcast of today's program up for you. Don't forget ABC Rural Online. There's plenty of great stories there. And the ABC Rural Facebook page. We will catch you after midday tomorrow.
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9: Good afternoon, Guy Stainer with ABC News. Three people have been charged with drug trafficking in the state's north following targeted police operations. Mackenzie Archer reports.
10: Members of the Northern Drugs and Firearms Unit, along with the Criminal Investigation Branch, arrested and charged a 42-year-old Ravenswood man on Friday after seizing a significant quantity of the drug ICE at a South Launceston property. On Sunday, members of Task Force Raven executed a search warrant at a different Ravenswood address, where they found a significant quantity of ICE and liquid GHB, as well as stolen property and cash believed to be proceeds of crime. A 29-year-old Ravenswood woman and a 49-year-old Rochalie man were charged.
9: A survivor of the Bondi Beach terror attack has told the Royal Commission into Anti-Semitism about online abuse he received after the event and accusations he was part of a hoax. Gavin Coote reports.
11: Arsene Ostrovsky, who is the Sydney head of the Australia-Israel Jewish Affairs Council, was treated for a bullet wound to the head following the Bondi attack. He's told the inquiry he was preparing to go into surgery when he learned he was the target of a large number of social media posts suggesting he was an agent for Mossad, the Israeli intelligence service, or that he was an actor in a staged attack.
12: There were images of me holding what looked like an Academy Award trophy, and many of these images, videos and material are still online today.
11: The inquiry will also hear from prominent Jewish Australian businessman Stephen Lowy today.
9: Australia and Vanuatu's prime ministers have signed a landmark strategic, economic and security pact. Isabella Tolhurst reports.
13: Anthony Albanese and Vanuatu's Prime Minister Jotham Nupat have signed the long-awaited Nakamal Agreement in Canberra, cementing the nation's partnership. Negotiations over the pact have been complicated by China and Australia's struggle for influence in the Pacific nation. The agreement was meant to be signed late last year, but Vanuatu pulled out of the signing ceremony in Port Vila, citing concerns around sovereignty. The pact signed today is a watered-down version, dropping key clauses aimed at limiting Chinese investment in Vanuatu's ports, airports and telecommunications.
9: A Liberal frontbencher says the party needs a rebrand following several poor polling results. The latest news poll has the coalition's primary vote at an all-time low of 17%. Speaking on Sky News, shadow frontbencher Melissa McIntosh says the party needs to discuss how it can win back voters.
14: I think it's time for the Liberal Party to rebrand itself. Some people think that we're stuck in the past and our policies need to resonate with the Australia of today and the future. So I think it'd be a really good time for us to revisit our values, what we stand for and the way we project ourselves to Australians.
9: Meanwhile, the Greens have called for a Senate inquiry into the influence fossil fuel companies have in schools. It follows a new report from climate advocacy group ComsDeclare, which found more than 260 coal, oil and gas-sponsored programs in Australian childhood education institutions. Greens Senator Steph Hodgins-May says climate education should be evidence-based without influence from corporations.
15: We would not let the gambling industry teach financial literacy. We wouldn't let big tobacco teach health. So why on earth are we letting fossil fuel corporations educate our kids about climate change? These are the very corporations destroying the future for young people.
9: The Nurses Union says the loss of a palliative care program will affect terminally ill Tasmanians. The jointly funded Comprehensive Palliative Care in Aged Care Initiative provides specialist support to Tasmanians living in residential aged care homes. But state and federal government funding for the program is being discontinued from next month. ANMF State Secretary Emily Shepherd is urging the state government to continue the service.
16: We're hoping that the Tasmanian government will recognise not only the critical role that this is playing to support vulnerable Tasmanians, but also how cost-effective it is to be able to keep people at the end of their life in their own homes.
9: Health Minister Bridget Archer says she understands the union's concerns and is continuing to call on the federal government to reinstate funding. To Tasmania's weather, there are strong wind warnings along the east and west coasts today. For the state, showers about the north and the east coast, mainly fine and mostly cloudy elsewhere. It's currently 12 degrees in Hobart, 14 in Burnie, 15 in Devonport, and right now it's 16 degrees in Launceston. ABC News.
17: Good afternoon. Welcome to The World Today. I'm Andy Park coming to you from Gadigal Land in Sydney. Thanks for your company. This Monday, more than 1,500 dead in Venezuela after double earthquakes rock the South American country. And England captain Ben Stokes' shock resignation from international cricket announced mid-match.
18: Second slip. Can you believe it? Moments after, the news has come that Stokes' international career is coming to an end. He has picked up a wicket.
19: This is my last 2 days as your captain, and my last 2 days as representing England. Reasons can wait. Why? I've had many trips to the well before for this team, for you blokes, for people beforehand, and I've got one more trip to do.
17: That story shortly. First, though, the Royal Commission into Anti-Semitism and Social Cohesion has heard testimony from a survivor of the Bondi Beach terror attack, Arson Ostrovsky. The commission has resumed with its third hearing block with a focus on anti-Semitism online, examining the role of social media and traditional outlets such as the ABC. Alison Shaw has been at the Royal Commission this morning. Alison, Arson Ostrovsky described his experience being the focus of a conspiracy theory which spread online. Tell me about that.
20: That's right, Andy. Today, Arsene Ostrovsky was the first witness called to the Royal Commission hearing. He's a human rights lawyer who works at the Australia, Israel and Jewish Affairs Council, and counsel assisting Richard Lancaster SC said Mr. Ostrovsky was an extraordinary example of anti-Semitism online. So Mr. Ostrovsky attended the Hanukkah celebration and was a victim at the Bondi terror attack. He was shot and he took a photograph of his injury, which he then sent to a friend, and then he agreed to that friend sharing that photo online after the attack, and it went viral immediately. But then it became the subject of conspiracy theories that he had faked those injuries, that he was actually with a makeup artist who was applying fake blood to him. These were all AI manipulated images, and there was also comments saying that he was a Mossad agent, that the attack had been staged by Israel. So he described today how his phone went off nonstop with an influx of hate, abuse, vilification, and he described it as surreal to see while he was lying in hospital directly after the Bondi attack. And he said that it seemed to spread like wildfire on virtually every social media platform. But here he is describing the impact and the emotional toll of that online abuse.
12: I try my best to block it out. I do. But it's impossible. And the cumulative nature of it is overwhelming. I feel that it threatens not only my life, my physical safety, but my family's. It tries to completely erase my experience and my trauma. It certainly did at a time right after December 14 when you're trying to heal, when your family, when your children see this. The abuse is relentless. It is vicious.
17: Arsene Ostrovsky giving his evidence at the Royal Commission into Anti-Semitism. Alison, what are we expecting to hear in the rest of this two-week block?
20: Well, the focus of this third hearing block is to investigate the presence of anti-Semitism, hate and extremism on online platforms. So that includes social media and traditional media. So this week we are expecting to hear from social media giant Meta, which owns Facebook, Instagram and WhatsApp. And they will be called to give evidence about how anti-Semitism is spread on their platforms. And counsel assisting Richard Lancaster SC said there will be an eye to providing recommendations to the commission about potential changes in regulation that could be explored. He also said today that Facebook, Google, LinkedIn and TikTok have meaningfully engaged with the commission and are expected to give evidence this week. But he said that some other social media platforms have been less forthcoming or entirely non-responsive. So he told the commission that those included X, formerly Twitter, and Telegram as well. And he also mentioned a smaller social media platform called Gab, which he said had been openly hostile to the commission, telling them that we are an American company and we will publish what it likes, when it likes.
17: That's reporter Alison Schau at the Royal Commission. Overseas now, and the United States says it's hitting pause on an escalating series of strikes and counterstrikes with Iran. An American official has said both sides have stood down so that so-called technical talks can get underway on the Memorandum of Understanding, which underscores this so-called ceasefire. It's being promised vessels will also be allowed to move freely through the Strait of Hormuz.

0: after Iran earlier threatened military action against ships flouting its directives when negotiating the passage. Here's Nick Grimm.
1: It's the ceasefire where the firing never seems to cease. Iran releasing video of missiles and drones launched at US infrastructure in Kuwait and Bahrain in retaliation for multiple strikes on Iranian targets surrounding the Strait of Hormuz by the American military. In a post on his website Truth Social, Donald Trump claiming those attacks had been in response to Iranian drones targeting commercial shipping in the area.
2: It's very possible that they will never learn. There may come a point when we are no longer able to be reasonable and will be forced to militarily complete the job that we very successfully started. If that happens, the Islamic Republic of Iran will no longer exist.
1: The saber-rattling matched, though, by Iran's Islamic Revolutionary Guard, a statement read on Iranian state television insisting a crushing response will be given to any aggression from the US. Iran insists it has the right to control shipping through the Strait of Hormuz under the terms of the ceasefire and that vessels violating those arrangements will be dealt with forcibly. Abbas Araghchi is the Iranian foreign minister.
3: I urge all parties not to interfere in the management of the Strait of Hormuz or in the arrangements being made by the Islamic Republic of Iran to reopen the strait. They should abide by the signed Memorandum of Understanding, not allow it to be derailed.
1: Further talks are expected between the United States and Iran tomorrow in Qatar. The US ambassador to the United Nations, Mike Waltz, warning Iran against overplaying its hand.
4: The president's patience isn't going to last forever. Discussions are ongoing, particularly at a technical level of how to get inspectors in, the downblending and the other pieces that are focused on ensuring Iran never has a nuclear weapon. But they need to understand their leverage is diminishing by the day. The Gulf Arabs are creating all kinds of alternatives to the Straits of Hormuz. The UAE is moving oil through its pipeline that it's expanding. The Saudi Arabia is moving oil through its pipeline that it's expanding. We will create alternatives to our basing posture there. We will harden some. Some may go underground. Others will move. So this leverage that Iran thinks it has now is diminishing faster and faster, literally every week as we speak.
1: Amid the tit-for-tat exchanges, there's a view that negotiations have a low likelihood of success. Aaron David

0: is a senior fellow at the Carnegie Endowment for International Peace and a former Middle East negotiator at the US State Department.
1: Technical talks are fine, except the folks who are showing up for these talks are not decision makers. And every comma, every paragraph, every word is going to have to be approved in capitals. And right now you have no trust and no confidence between the two sides, and you have two potential triggers. One is Iran's determination to keep their hands all over the straits of Hormuz, and the second is the ever-present problem of Lebanon.
0: And there's concern what that could mean for world oil prices. Right now, the cost of fuel in Australia has fallen below where it was prior to the start of the conflict. But there's fear that may not last. The NRMA's Peter Khoury.
2: Even if the war ends, there's still a whole raft of factors that we have to take into consideration given the amount of damage that's been done to regional terminals and refineries. So production levels would need to get back to those pre-war levels, and obviously the war would need to end and end permanently.
0: A possible sign the global upheaval isn't over yet.
3: Nick Grimm there. The death toll in Venezuela has now climbed above 1,400 following last week's twin earthquakes. Tens of thousands of people are still believed to be missing as rescue teams from around the globe continue to scour the rubble for survivors. Here's Tanya Dendrinos.
4: Amid the flattened buildings of La Guaira, a coastal state north of the Venezuelan capital, Caracas, a remarkable story of survival. A father and son buried under the mass of crumbled concrete found alive 4 days on.
5: They're extremely weak, like any patient trapped under the rubble for 4 days, which is why we're doing everything we can to rehydrate them.
4: Among international crews on the ground is the urban search and rescue team from Fairfax County, Virginia.
6: Support the feet and keep passing.
4: A post on the team's Facebook page says overnight and into Sunday local time, they rescued three more survivors, saying at one site, the mission spanned 12 hours. The post is accompanied by a video of a woman being carried to safety. Her gratitude is clear, reaching out to touch the arms and faces of her rescuers. But as the hours tick by, these glimmers of hope grow dimmer. Bodies are far outweighing the number of survivors found following twin earthquakes here last week. From overhead,

0: is the likelihood of finding more people alive is diminishing over time.
1: He says the crews are being supported by specially trained rescue dogs.
0: Those dogs are amazing. And if there is anyone in there still, they'll find them.
1: Still, it's a tall order. It's not just a race against time, but also Mother Nature, with the aftershocks continuing.
0: You have to wait to see how bad is it going to be. Is it going to be something that's going to further destabilize the wreckage and make it dangerous, or can we proceed?
1: Treating the injured is another challenge. Craig Redmond says the country's health system is struggling to cope.
0: It had been underinvested in for a number of years. Direct Relief has been supporting hospitals and clinics in Venezuela for a number of years. I can tell you they have not been invested in ways that they should have. So now, of course, along comes these horrific earthquakes, and it, you know, further stresses an already fragile system.
1: Venezuela's government declared a state of emergency following the earthquakes, but frustration is growing at the pace of its response. Families still searching for loved ones have raised concerns over a lack of heavy equipment. And as they continue to comb the rubble, it's estimated the final toll of this disaster will likely span into the thousands.
2: Tanya Dendrinos there. I'm Andy Park. 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Just search for The World Today. Corporate cop ASIC has called out super trustees, the platforms that manage Australians' retirement savings, for what it's termed a troubling lack of safeguards. The watchdog is concerned trustees are failing to monitor unusual fees, investment patterns, and high-risk superannuation switching activities. Its new report follows the high-profile collapse of Shield and First Guardian, which cost more than 11,000 Australians around $1 billion in retirement savings. Business correspondent David Taylor has more. David, how much is at risk here for Australians' super funds?
3: There's a lot of risk, Andy, and I think this is why ASIC is so effectively like a dog with a bone with this particular issue. There have been nasties in the past in terms of various Australians losing all of their superannuation, and especially considering often the pension is not enough for people. Back in the Keating era, there was a heavy emphasis on the need to have a nest egg to see out retirement comfortably. So it's a big deal when that goes away. So this whole report from ASIC is aimed at making sure that nest egg is safe and free from unnecessary risk. So the whole industry itself as well, it's worth reminding listeners that it's $4.5 trillion. So not only is there this idea that individual retirements, savings and nest eggs is at risk of being completely wiped out, but there's a financial security element to this as well, because if there's any credibility questions around the $4.5 trillion industry itself, there are financial stability concerns, Andy.
2: What has the ASIC commissioner told you about this risk?
3: Simone Constant, the commissioner, was very careful not to pinpoint individual platforms or what lay people might think of as a superannuation product in itself, the company that you go to in reference to your superannuation. There's no finger pointing at individual firms or products, but there is finger pointing at the industry. And she was very careful to say there are very good operators out there, but there are enough bad operators that it makes it worth looking into. So the finger pointing is directed at the industry. And what she has said is that there is a combination of harmful advice fee deductions. In other words, money coming out of your superannuation for no apparent reason. The advice attached to that fee deduction is nonsense. Also, unusual fees that crop up in your statement. Why are they there? What on earth has that fee got to do with? Also, unusual investment patterns. Why is my superannuation fund investing in this, for example, whatever that might be? It's not with my consent. I haven't asked them to invest in that, and it may be a very high-risk activity. And just on that, Andy, there is an element of risk here that can't be overstated. She has said that there is high-risk superannuation switching going on. In other words, you look at your account, you think, I'm not getting quite the returns that I'm interested in, and there are bad actors on social media and elsewhere that direct you to a fund that they say will have much better returns for you and give you a much better retirement, but in actual fact, it's a dodgy player.
4: One of the important threads of the report today is to show trustees some of the screening they should be doing to identify whether bad practices and bad operators are bringing those funds onto their platform. And just to be really clear, there's some really great advisors. Advice is really important for supporting Australians in confident retirement. What we're talking about here, though, is illegal conduct that is leading to some Australians, as we've seen, having their super wiped out.
2: That's ASIC Commissioner Simone Constant before

0: Her business correspondent, David Taylor. A Four Corners investigation has revealed 33 Australian rules footballers have been diagnosed with the brain disease CTE, much more than the previously known 5 cases amongst professional players. CTE is caused by repeated hits to the head and can only be diagnosed after death, but the disease has long been associated with symptoms including depression, memory loss, rage, poor impulse control, and suicidal thoughts. So, if the scale of the disease is truly 6 times bigger than we knew, what does it mean for the sport and for other contact sports for that matter? Professor Alan Pearce is a clinical neurophysiologist and an adjunct professor at Swinburne University of Technology and joins me. Professor, does this new figure compiled by the Australian Sports Brain Bank for Four Corners tonight suggest we have a much, much bigger problem on our hands?
1: Yes, I think we do. We're only guided by the number of brains that have been donated so far, but the number of cases of CTE that are coming through, even with a biased sample, is much greater than what we would have expected to see.
0: Obviously, this idea that you can only be diagnosed post-mortem presents a bit of an issue. What are the kind of practical concerns when it comes to understanding the true prevalence of CTE amongst sports players?
1: Yeah, look, I think one of the things that we're understanding at the moment is that it's a disease of exposure. So while we can't yet diagnose CTE in living people, what we are trying to do is develop a criteria for that, and that's being validated at the moment. But we are certainly trying to get people to understand that if family members, partners, husbands, sons are starting to change in some behaviours that seem a bit uncharacteristic and they have a history of playing contact sports, then maybe they need to speak to their medical professional about this and not just, I guess, you know, dismiss it as something as just a phase or just having a bad patch.
0: As for the AFL itself, the AFL formally acknowledged the link between the game and CTE in April 2023. I understand the AFL doesn't have an official CTE policy, but did announce a new $25 million research study called the Brain Health Initiative 3 years ago. What do you make of the AFL's handling of this issue?
1: Yeah, look, I think they've done a good job now in the last sort of 5 to 10 years on concussion, and this has been dominated by the discussion around concussion injury. But what we're talking about with CTEs are not concussion events as such. They're subconcussive impacts. This is the exposure to tackles and bumps and going to ground and other impacts, collisions that occur in the game that players their brains will receive these impacts, but they don't show up as classic signs or symptoms of concussion. And so a lot of the sports are still grappling with this. And while there is a concussion policy with the AFL and they have guidelines and clear mandate resting periods after a concussion, there really isn't anything addressing the risk around CTE and how to mitigate that exposure risk. How can we reduce that exposure from a very young age through to, when they've finally retired as either at professional or club levels?
0: So you'd support those calls for a CTE protocol alongside concussion protocols, which the clubs and the league currently has?
1: That's right, yes. And they should sit sort of in parallel to each other, because what we are seeing with the evidence, and this is international evidence, is that the number of concussions doesn't necessarily predict whether a player will get CTE or the severity of it, but rather the exposure risk. So when we're talking about a CTE prevention protocol that a number of us have co-authored, we're talking about reducing exposure for children athletes and junior players to the age of 14, so non-contact versions of these sports. And that includes things like soccer heading as well. So, you know, removing the soccer header until 14 years of age, introducing contact training limits for adult athletes. So World Rugby, for example, now have a policy worldwide that full contact training is limited to 15 minutes per week. So there are ways that we can do that and still enjoy the physicality of these games.
0: Professor Alan Pearce is a clinical neurophysiologist and part of tonight's Four Corners program. Appreciate your time. Thanks so much for joining me.
1: My pleasure. Thank you.
0: And you can watch Four Corners' full investigation into the AFL's brain injury crisis tonight at 8:30 p.m. on ABC TV or anytime on iView. Finally today, England cricket captain Ben Stokes is calling stumps on his international career midway through his country's test against New Zealand. The all-rounder has courted controversy throughout much of his innings, including his backing of the high-risk playing style coined Bazball

0: He was also recently suspended after breaching curfew by nightclubbing after his team's win against the Kiwis. England cricket is celebrating Stokes as one of their all-time greatest captains, who holds a 10-year record for the most runs batting at number six in a test. Kimberly Price reports.
1: Moments after the news of Ben Stokes' retirement filtered through the ground at Trent Bridge Cricket Ground, the England captain takes a wicket. The announcement came as a shock to many. Stokes told his team just before the start of play.
2: This is my last 2 days as your captain and my last 2 days as representing England.
1: In a post-match interview with Fox Sports in front of an avid Barmy army, Ben Stokes thanked supporters.
3: It's the best thing that I've ever been asked to do, which is captain this team and captain this country. And there's another side to it all where people don't see, people don't understand, and only people close to those people can really see it.
1: He indicated the previous test at Lord's was a turning point.
3: It was a build-up, it was what things were like through that whole week for me, and then obviously you add another scenario to it, which adds so much more to everything.
1: That scenario, a likely reference to his suspension after breaking curfew while on a night out.
4: He was the cricketing version of Fast and the Furious because it's been littered with highlights, good and bad.
1: Bharat Sundaresan is a cricket writer and broadcaster. Another low light for the all-rounder was being charged over a fight outside a nightclub in 2018. He was eventually found not guilty of a fray. But it was on the pitch where the all-rounder proved repeatedly to have a special talent.
4: It's like when he was in action, you just had to watch. I mean, you couldn't turn away.
1: Bharat Sundaresan was at Headingley in 2019 when Ben Stokes' unbeaten 135 runs led England to an Ashes match victory.
4: For all money, it looked like Australia were going to win that game, take the 2-0 lead and retain the Ashes. It wasn't till the last 40 minutes or so of that mad innings where you suddenly felt like, wait, hang on, I think we're witnessing something very, very special here.
5: Yes! One of, if not the greatest Test match innings ever played, has just seen England a victory in the highest run chase in their history.
1: Ben Stokes' ability to turn a game around with quick runs and wickets led to England adopting the attacking style of play called Bazball under coach Brendan McCallum. While entertaining at times, the technique has its flaws and was blamed for England's disastrous recent Ashes tour of Australia. Bharat Sundaresan believes Stokes will be remembered for transforming England's playing style.
4: Some English journalists have said he didn't go down with his church, he burned down the church that he had built. Kind of tells you that he'll always be associated with baseball.
1: The test with New Zealand is heading for a nail-biting final day, with the series tied at 1-1 and the English trailing by 270 runs with 6 wickets in hand.
0: Kimberly Price reporting there. And that's all from the World Today team this Monday. Thanks for your company. Join me at the same time tomorrow. I'm Andy Park. Bye for now.

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0: Lucy Braden. 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
0: This is 936 ABC Hobart and ABC Northern Tasmania. Welcome to Afternoons with Joel Reinberger.
3: G'day there. Lovely to have your company on this fine Tasmanian day. Coming up on the program, Postcode Bingo takes us to 7276, which is Gravelly Beach. Now, a lot of the time when we draw a postcode out of the box of mystery, it's somewhere quite populated. So, I think the previous week it was in Newtown and Lena Valley, and so there must be 20,000 people there. Today, Gravelly Beach, less than 600 people. We've got to fill an hour with less than 600 people. We will manage to do that, I'm absolutely certain. Our financial advisor is in today. Well, a different financial advisor than the usual. Charles is away, but his colleague Adam is in with us, and he's going to talk about the SpaceX IPO, the initial public offering. So SpaceX

0: shares being made available to the public for the first time. The biggest IPO in history, like billions of dollars worth of shares going out there. And was it worthwhile? Did the people who snapped up those shares at that initial share price get a bargain, or did they lose some money? How do you judge such a thing? We're going to talk to our advisor about that and have a look in that arena of space and space launch, because SpaceX, a lot of what they do is put up Starlink satellites. So it's kind of two interrelated Elon Musk companies scratching each other's back there. But what other space companies are there? Can you invest in space in Australia? We shall find out more about that on the program coming up. First, though, classical musicians really seem to get around the world. When I talk to rock and pop musos, they tour Australia or the East Coast. Rarely do they take their work overseas. But the classical folk, they are off to Europe or America or making it big in Japan. And our next guest has certainly done that. Dr. Elizabeth Scott is choral director at the Sydney Conservatorium of Music and a lecturer in conducting. And earlier in her career, as many classical people seem to do, she went gallivanting off to Europe. She went to Hungary and to Germany to learn her craft. Now, though, she's here to get some handle into the Festival of Voices. And as usual, for people who they invite down, she is working like a Trojan. She's got four events to tell us about. Dr. Scott, g'day. How are you?
1: I'm very well, thank you. Lovely to be here.
0: Now, I read over your CV, and just the amount of stuff you do every week makes me tired. how many different choirs do you work with on a kind of weekly basis?
1: It's a very good question. So, yes, I take the choir at the Sydney Conservatorium of Music. So yep. That's a weekly rehearsal, and that choir is made up of students from all of our different degrees, which is really exciting that they all come together and sing. And then I also teach conducting at the conservatorium. But as far as choirs go, I also am the Associate Music Director of Sydney Philharmonia Choirs. So I'm the music director of their youth choir, Vox. And just last week we were singing the live music soundtrack with the Sydney Symphony Orchestra to the film How to Train Your Dragon. So it's just choir and orchestra, fantastic film score by John Powell. So that was lots of fun. So I rehearse with them. We do a whole range of concerts.
0: So you're not just keeping up with an orchestra, you're keeping up with an orchestra that's keeping up with effectively a click track from a film.
1: Correct. Yeah. So the whole orchestra's on click track because the film is timed, because we're doing it in reverse, right? So when the film's done, the music is all recorded to click track to match the film. And then everyone knows how the film goes and the music has to stay with it. We don't have any flexibility then. So it's a refitting of the music live on stage with a big screen.
0: So how hard has that been to corral your choristers to be right on time? There's no artistic license
1: There's
0: here,
1: no,
0: right on time.
1: No, lots of metronome. I have a very big, loud metronome that, that I rehearse with. It feels very kind of, yes, anti-creativity, but the creative process was there at the start and we have to recreate it.
0: Yeah, that's exactly right there. Okay. Now, and how many classes do you run for students as well?
1: So I teach conducting to undergraduate students at the conservatorium, which is lots of fun. So people learn conducting for a whole range of reasons. They might be composers and have to be able to conduct their own works, or they might be studying education or, you know, teaching an instrument in a school and suddenly they're given the string ensemble. And it's very helpful for them to have some basic conducting techniques. So I, yeah, teach lots of students, lots of, you know, basic conducting things.
0: So what makes a good conductor?
1: Oh, that's a very good question. So there's definitely an important element of leadership and charisma, I guess, that you have to be able to convince people that they want to believe what you say and go with you. But it's basically, in most school and community groups, it's a teaching position. And, of course, you know, the word maestro in Italian means teacher. It's very much about helping whatever the players or the singers come in and present. The conductor's responsibility is to improve that and, you know, get it, you know, better in tune, more accurate, then beautifully balanced, then sounding good, and then, of course, then that final stage of adding on the artistic interpretation and making it inspiring.
0: How do you kind of prove your musicality if you're a conductor in front of a new group and you want them to follow you, you want them to respect you, you want them to believe you? How do you kind of prove yourself to them?
1: I think the most important thing is incredible amount of study beforehand. So if you know the music as a conductor, if you know the music really well, and then you have an opinion about how you want it and it's convincing, then players will will get caught up in that and follow that. It's so obvious. And I must say, I tell my students this all the time. It's so

0: obvious when the person at the front doesn't know the music or not well enough. You know, it's fine. I can conduct the pieces in 4/4 the whole time and I can conduct in 4. That's not conducting. That's waving your arm around in a beat pattern. It's really that in-depth knowledge.
1: You could be
0: of
1: a rock
0: music.
1: And roll drummer doing the same skills.
0: That's right. That's right. Anyone can do that. Conductors should, you know, people think conductors are timekeepers, but they're really not. That's a very small part of what they do. It's, knowing the music and then bringing out what the composer wants. And there are lots of different interpretations of things. And certainly with professional orchestras, you've got 80 players that all have an incredibly educated and valued opinion on how it should go. And a professional conductor then has to have an opinion and a way of presenting their opinion that convinces all of them that they will go with them, because you want for the piece to work well, everyone's got to be on the same page. And, you know, there's always going to be disagreements, but if the conductor is in charge, then that doesn't have any, there's no issues. I'm trying to be very polite here.
1: Dr. Elizabeth Scott is in Tasmania for the Festival of Voices, working with choirs, as is her wont. And you're listening to her on Afternoons with Joel Reinberger on 936 ABC Hobart and ABC Northern Tasmania. Now, say I hired you to do a conducting job. You know, you're coming to my orchestra to do a conducting job for me. Mm-hmm. And I said, okay, here's the piece we're doing. You have never conducted, or you might vaguely know this piece, but you don't really know it, mm-hmm. and you've never conducted it before. How many times will you listen to that in the next month before you come to meet my orchestra?
0: All right, so listening is certainly part of it. I would definitely search up for a recording. You know, I would look for really good, ideal. I don't know this piece of music, but I'm hoping that a really fine orchestra like the Berlin Philharmonic Orchestra a highly respected orchestra has recorded. And I would certainly go to that and listen to a variety of recordings to get a number of different people's opinions.
1: Yep.
0: And then because otherwise I just am going to recreate what I hear. If I only know one version, I go, right, well, that's how it goes. But that's one person's interpretation of it. So I do want to listen, but then I also want to spend a lot of time with the score away from a recording. So I would sit at a piano and I would play through it. I'd look through all of the individual lines, look at the harmony, look at the melody and really analyse the music and then come up with my own interpretation. I may go back to refer to recordings later and say, oh, you know, what did this person do? And I'm not sure about this, listen to a few different ideas. But it's important for conductors to have their own opinion and to form something that becomes true to them rather than just copying or cloning someone else's version.
1: Yeah, figure out this is the core of the piece. This is the thing that I want to be the hero of it.
0: That's right.
1: This is what I'm going to elicit through this.
0: That's right. And I might say, oh, I really like how this performance captured that, but I actually, in another performance, they did this bit differently. And I like, so I can kind of, you know, certainly gather ideas from, you know, all of these, this incredible resource that we now have available to us through streaming, that you can just listen to anything from, you know, there's so many incredible recordings out there, which is very valuable, but it means I can, you know, get ideas and inspiration from right across the world.
1: Do you reckon you could identify conductors by hearing their conduction of various things?
0: Some conductors, I'm sure, you know, sit around and have, you know, playing drinking games going, guess who this conductor is? You know how wine buffs do it with, you know, hidden bottles. What region is this? What winemaker? Yeah, for sure. There are particular characteristics and people do it with composers, of course, as well. And,
1: yes.
0: And, hours of enjoyment.
1: Who's the most distinctive conductor? Who can you hear in a moment that every conductor goes, oh, that's so-and-so?
0: There's probably a lot of them. Look, I think John Elliott Gardiner. So, because we're this week I'm doing Handel, and so he's made incredible recordings of a lot of the Baroque and, early classical music, and for me, I love his recordings, and they always have a real characteristic. I'll often kind of listen and go, oh, I love that one. Oh, yes, it's, Gardner, so, yeah.
1: Now, you're the musical director of Vox, so the youth choir. Do you prefer kids or adults? Who do you like to work with most?
0: I actually love working with all of them, but I actually, everyone's the same. I treat everyone the same in a sense, because for me, singing is very much about the joy of the participation of it, and whether they're high school students or primary school students. But I've mainly worked with high school students and then university age, and this youth choir at Philharmonia is 18 to 30, and then adults. Everyone needs that, youthful energy in what they're doing. So I will make and choruses will tell you, I'll make adults do all of the same crazy warm-ups that I make the high school students do, because it's good for our brains. Singing is, it's about, you know, coordination, and I'll get them to do lots of silly clapping exercises and tongue twisters and all kinds of crazy things. But it's, yeah, it's a very...

0: I don't know, rejuvenating or youthful activity, I think, singing.
1: High school choirs especially, though, there is that moment where you, as a choir master particularly, you hear the voice break. You literally hear one of your boy sopranos go,
0: Yes, I know. And it's such a delicate time because young boys get so terrified of that, right? And that's just, yeah. It's so normal. But choirs, adult choirs suffer, and from the age of, I would say, 18 onwards, they just don't have the same number of tenors and basses as they do sopranos and altos. And it all goes back to, that time in your life, right at, as your voice changes, and a lot of boys just stop singing because they feel that they can't do it anymore. And they're so used to pitching from a female voice in primary school, because there's a lot of female primary school teachers.
1: Yeah.
0: There's, hopefully more and more male primary school teachers, but it's just that they pitch from a female voice and they can match it, and all of a sudden they can't do that anymore. And they go, I can't sing. But of course they can, they just need that little bit of nurturing through. And it's so important for schools to encourage those 15, 16-year-old boys to keep singing. And then, of course, then they're hugely popular in choirs for the rest of their lives. There's, 40 sopranos and 10 tenors, and it's great. It's a great dating service. There's lots of people. Actually, in my youth choir Vox, I think we've got, I've lost count, but 10, 12 people have met their partners in the choir and got married, and there's babies, and it's all
1: very
0: the thing.
1: Very nice, because, look, I remember going through that, and my voice never cracked. I just couldn't sing on tune for about a year.
0: Yeah, well, it just
1: As hard as I tried to sing on tune, just in between.
0: It's awful. And for some people, they recommend, boys are singing in a choir, sometimes the best thing is just to not sing for a little while, and others are fine to keep singing through, and they just literally change voice part every week. Okay, today I'm an alto, and tomorrow I'm going to be a bass, and then I'll be a tenor, and it's just, keeps sliding around in a very small range.
1: Absolutely found that. Now, let's look through your four events. So Come Sing Handel, Classical Choral Workshop, Handel Dixit Dominus, and Choral Professional Development. So you are working like a Trojan while you're here. What's the fascination with Handel for you?
0: Handel's one of the greatest Baroque composers. I mean, everyone thinks Baroque music Bach, and I'm an absolute Bach convert and huge fan. But Handel's music there's a lot of it that's very approachable and very famous. So the Hallelujah Chorus, which is part of the Come Sing Handel project, is one of the most famous pieces of music ever written. And the Messiah as a whole, and then of course the Coronation Anthems as well. They're just music that's very familiar to people, and it's very approachable. A lot of it's in English, which is also great, but incredibly detailed and intricate writing as well.
1: And so you've got Come Sing Handel, which is lovely. Everyone come and learn the things you know.
0: That's right. And so in that project they're doing, Zadok the Priest, which is one of the coronation anthems, and then, the Hallelujah Chorus.
1: And then you've got Classical Choral Workshop. What's that about?
0: So they're the choir that are rehearsing the Dixit Dominus, which is the performance. So they're kind of, it looks like it's two events, but it's really one event.
1: Okay, one's rehearsal, one's performance.
0: That's right. So one is for this week I'm rehearsing with a choir of about 120 who are going to perform Handel's Dixit Dominus, which is an unusual work of Handel's. He wrote it when he was about 22, and it's incredibly complicated. So what I was saying, Handel's music is quite approachable. Dixit Dominus is super exciting to listen to and incredibly exciting and challenging to sing. So we've got our work cut out for us this week. It's very complex, very polyphonic.
1: Okay, I found a little piece of it. Let's see what it sounds like.

0: That sounds super challenging.
1: That is. Well, that's the solo aria for The Sopranos. So Lana Keynes, who's originally from Hobart, but now lives in Sydney and has just been awarded the Opera Australia Young Artist Program for next year, which is very exciting for her. So she's coming down and performing the soprano solo in it. We've got a great team of soloists. So there's several movements that are just for solo voices. And then there's...
0: Is the choral stuff chorus. Challenging like that as well?
1: Oh, yeah. Oh, the chorals. The choral stuff is way more challenging than that particular aria that you just played. But it's just such beautiful music. Yeah, really joyous and intricate and, accompanied by orchestra.
0: And the final thing is choral professional development. So what's that?

0: So on Saturday morning, there are three workshops being run, and I'm running one of them for choral conductors. So there are a lot of people down for the Festival of Voices, and obviously a number of choral conductors and choirs in Hobart and in Tasmania. So this is a session just to share some conducting skills and some choral tips for those people that are working with choirs and to,
1: Okay, then someone who does what you do but not maybe at your level could learn a few things.
0: Yeah, conducting is one of those things that you

0: what gets things better and what just doesn't work.
1: And this texter says, what is her favourite techniques if someone or some part of a choir is out of tune? Note bashing or question mark? What is note bashing?
0: So note bashing is a dreadful term because it indicates that the idea is that you're teaching someone the music by bashing the note out on the piano. So because they're not able to read it. And it's a very anti-music term, so I try not to use it. I think it depends. Singing in tune is one of those things that some people do naturally. Some children do it naturally and some people don't. And some children don't do it naturally. And for those that don't, the best thing to do is to be with someone that can help you. So it could be a conductor, often individually, and that then the conductor can really, or the vocal coach can really help them find the note. So often it's a connection between producing the sound and listening to the sound, that they're not aware that the sound that they're making is not the same as what they're hearing. And once you can make that connection, it fixes it. But it's very hard to do with someone that hasn't got that connection, that's singing within a choir, because everyone around them's going, you're wrong. And they don't know, they're not aware that they're
1: hearing
0: wrong.
1: Everyone else singing. So they're thinking,
0: yeah,
1: this
0: and
1: is great.
0: They're actually not aware. So it's quite, well, look, I wouldn't say it's an easy thing to fix, but it's definitely fixable, but it can need some individual time. So the best thing in a choir situation is does usually happen very proactively. Number of people will report back, this person's not quite singing in tune, and then the conductor can approach that person and just take them separately at a break or a different time and help them how to match their voice to the pitch, and then they have to keep practicing it. It's kind of remedial therapy, but it's definitely a possibility. But yeah, choirs struggle sometimes.
1: Have you got time to have any fun while you're in Hobart, or is it all work and
0: no play? I'm doing lots of score study and I've got lots of rehearsals, but that's fun. I mean, you know, rehearsals are so much fun because I get to spend time with a whole bunch of people that want to sing this incredible music. And yes, that's where I'm putting into practice all of those rehearsal techniques that Anna mentioned.
1: But any normal person fun?
0: Oh, normal person fun. Oh, I'm going to go for a walk after I leave this studio. It's not that cold out there. It's not raining. Where do you recommend I walk? Where's fun?
1: I think you should go along the waterfront to the end of Salamanca. Then you come in a little bit and go along Salamanca Way, and there is the best park.
0: Okay.
1: As in the playground. Wear sneakers.
0: That sounds fun.
1: Go
0: I've
1: in the
0: sneakers
1: play. It's a pirate ship.
0: Oh, amazing.
1: They have got
0: okay.
1: a massive pirate ship and stuff. Go in the pirate ship and pretend to be on the Briny Main, and you'll have some Hobart joy there.
0: I'll sing some drinking songs while I'm there.
1: Something with rum in it. That's what we want to hear.
0: Yes, okay. On it.
1: Dr. Elizabeth Scott, great to talk to you today.
0: Thank you. Lovely to talk to you too. Thanks for having me.
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1: So our roving reporter Andy Gall has set himself a challenge of meeting people living in Hobart from countries featured in the World Cup. There are 48 countries represented. He's met Sophie from France, Veronica from the Czech Republic, Daniel from Switzerland. This morning, Andy went to Baghdad to meet a Brazilian.
5: We're with Silvino from Brazil. Good morning.
6: Good morning. How are
5: you doing? Really good. Thanks for inviting us to your house. We're in Baghdad, and I knew it was your house. I was looking down a row of houses. I thought, oh, I can't remember what number it was. Then I looked in the window and I saw the Brazilian flag. That was a clue, even for me with limited journalistic skills. And then coming inside, and what have we got here? We've got framed shirts of soccer players.
6: Yes, I have a 2002 Corinthians Paulista jersey signed by the whole team. And over there I have my joy. It's another Corinthian jersey signed by Ronaldo, R9.
5: Wow, that's bad. And you had that, the top was on when he signed it, right?
6: Yes. I was wearing two jerseys. I wanted the goalie to sign on the bottom one, couldn't, but I've got the best one.
5: And I don't mean to be dismissive, but you're probably run-of-the-mill. Like, over here, we think you're a fanatic, maybe. In Brazil, you just look like, you know, average Joe.
6: No, in Brazil, we, like the supporters of my team, we are called the crazy bunch.
5: Okay.
6: Yeah, right. O bando de louco.
5: We'll talk a little bit more about your love of soccer in a minute. What brought you to Tasmania?
6: I moved here in 2016. I was married back then. My ex-wife, she's a sailing coach.
5: Right.
6: And we came before for tourism. And I said, I loved Battery Point and that area. And I said, maybe if you get a job proposal, we could move down here. And she did. We moved.
5: Okay.
6: We're no longer together, as you can see. She's not.

0: here.
1: I can't see it. I can see a horse's hoof. Can you explain that to me?
2: Oh, yeah.
1: I did worry a little bit when I swallowed something hard and jagged when I came in. It's not a real horse's hoof, but it's like a mannequin, but just of the foot of a horse.
2: Yes, that is that we sell that that hoof model. That is the perfect hoof model of a barefoot trimmed horse.
1: That's what you aspire. Beautiful ankle on that.
2: Yes,
1: horse.
2: And the boot is a hoof boot is from Scoot Boots. It's a Tasmanian company actually.
1: Right.
2: We are a global company. We export for over 100 countries. We sell the boots.
1: Yeah, okay.
2: So what you do is you take to a trimmer. The trimmer trims the hoof for barefoot, and you just put the shoes on and remove them after you went for a ride.
1: Or when you come home at the end of a busy day.
2: Exactly.
1: All right, then, here we go. We're talking to Silvino from Brazil, now living in Tasmania. What's your earliest memory of soccer?
2: Okay, this is hilarious.
1: Right.
2: My first memory is 1986. The Palmeiras team, which is our biggest rival, they were losing
1: to the Corinthians. Yeah.
2: No, they were losing for a team from the countryside,
1: okay,
2: called Inter de Limeira. So they lost the Paulista, the state championship, and that is my earliest memory. On that year, we went to the World Cup, 1986. Happened, Zico missed the penalty kick, and he never heard the end of it.
1: He ended up going to Los Angeles, didn't he, to coach Zico?
2: He went to Japan, and like in Japan, he's a legend. Mm. In Brazil, he's also a legend. The new kids, they don't necessarily know him too much, but he was a legend.
1: He was my first love.
3: Hey, did you watch Portugal vs. Colombia?
2: I didn't. Oh. I went yesterday to the Latin market in Kingston when they were watching. I missed that one. I watched the next one.
3: Because the winner of that match, I have to say, was the Australian referee, who I've never seen, especially SBS commentary, who are critical of everything. They were like, great choice. Oh, great decision. Well done. Alireza Fagani, who's the Australian referee who coached it, he just kept a really flowing game, hardly blew the whistle. In a nil or draw, go Australia. Good referee.
2: It's basically what we want from a referee, right?
3: Yeah, right?
1: Yeah.
3: Yeah, exactly. It's nice to see Australia deliver.
1: Just quickly, then we'll get back on the tracks. Your favourite Brazilian word? What's a word in Brazilian that we may not have a translation here, but you just love it?
2: Oh, man. It's not my favourite. My favourite saying is Vai Corinthians.
1: What does that
2: mean? As every Corinthian supporter, Vai Corinthians. Go Corinthians.
1: Go Corinthians. Okay. And what kind of snacks would you eat at the soccer when you're watching it? I've got something in my hand now. What's this? It's warm.
2: This is cheese bread.
1: Cheese bread.
2: But we would go to the stadium and eat pulled pork sandwich outside and drink beers because you're not allowed to drink inside. Inside, you would eat peanuts and ice cream, and back in the day you would drink beer
1: from a horse's shoe. And what kind of chanting would you do in the stadium? What's the big chant for Brazil? What do they like to chant? They love a drum, don't they?
2: Oh yeah, we do. Like nowadays the most famous one is ole ole ole ole ole ole ole ole.
1: That's a very catchy one. Now, just quickly, we're doing tongue twisters of all the teams that are in the World Cup, all 48 teams. The Swiss, we heard that it translates as the Pope ordered the cutlery too late. French tongue twister was the Archduchess's socks dry or super dry. You've got a couple for me.
2: Yes, I have O Rato Roeu a Roupa do Rei de Roma.
1: Beautiful. It sounds like a tongue twister. And what does it translate as?
2: The rat chewed in the clothing of the Roman king.
1: Good, very good. And what was the other one?
2: The next one, it was Três Pratos de Trigo para Três Tigres Tristes.
1: Oh, that's beautiful.
2: Yeah, it's three bowls of wheat for three sad tigers.
1: Oh. Hey, look, it's been lovely to meet you. What do you reckon? What's your predictions then? Because you're playing Japan in the knockout round. What's it going to be?
2: Look, there's this German dude that said that we're going to lose to Japan. I doubt it. I don't think we will, but probably 2-1.
1: You reckon it's going to be 2-1 to Brazil against Japan? Do you think you're going to go all the way?
2: Hopefully.
1: Hopefully. He's going to go all right. Spoken like a true Brazilian.
3: As a true soccer fan, can the Socceroos beat Egypt? What's your assessment?
2: I think yes. Honestly, yes. Honestly, yes. Okay. I saw the first. I could watch the first game. Like I said, I went to across the road to the pub here, Rondas, here in Baghdad. It's basically my neighbor, and I was the only one there watching the game, I dare say. So where were all the other Aussie guys?
3: Back there, turn.
1: Yeah, where's all the Egyptians? We need an Egyptian as well. I need to meet an Egyptian soccer fan who's living in Hobart.
2: Right. And then Yeah, and then I watching that game, I said, like, okay, those guys, they have a good chance to go farther than before. So Brilliant. Okay. I think, yes, we will definitely beat Egypt.
0: So that is Andy Gall, our roving reporter, talking to Silvino of Brazil. If you know someone or you are someone living in the south of the state and you're from a country in the World Cup, still in the World Cup, if you've been knocked out, I'm sorry. Who do we know from Egypt? Do we have an Egyptian connection in Hobart? Give us a text, 0438 922 936.
4: Evenings. 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
5: 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This is 936 ABC Hobart and ABC Northern Tasmania. Have your say. Call 1300 222 936.
0: Helen's texted in saying, what a wonderful conversation, Joel. So inspiring. I sing with the Wynyard Choir. We are performing at the Wynyard Masonic Hall on the evening of the 11th of July. Come along and listen to 50 voices led by a fabulous conductor and pianist. This is part of the Permission to Trespass event held each year in winter in Wynyard. Singing in a choir is the most amazing experience, says Helen. Thank you, Helen. I do appreciate that. I might have to talk about Permission to Trespass. It's quite a lovely event, getting into parts of Wynyard that you might not normally get into. We're also talking a little bit later about the fact that SpaceX has had its... It's gone public, and so shares have been made available to the public recently, and about, of course, their connection to Starlink and putting up all those satellites. Sophie says all those 10,000 satellites will have to return to Earth. About 14 kilos of aluminium burn up in our atmosphere with each entry. And Gil says, will Elon be responsible for the satellites when they become redundant? And the emissions on takeoff seems an industry that has few restrictions. Thank you, Gil. Good to hear from you. Coming up, Postcode Bingo takes us to 7276, which is Gravelly Beach on the West Tamar. Who will we meet there? Are you one of them? We'll talk to you after the 2 o'clock ABC News.
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0: Good afternoon, Guy Stainer with ABC News. At least 1,400 people are dead and tens of thousands remain missing following last week's twin earthquakes in Venezuela. William Howard Evans reports.
1: The country's interim president, Delcy Rodriguez, has described the incident as the most brutal natural catastrophe in Venezuela's history. The magnitude 7.2 and 7.5 quake struck within 39 seconds of each other. Ms. Rodriguez says progress is being made in restoring power and water, but her comments come as locals express their frustration over a lack of government assistance to help find those trapped beneath the rubble. Aid agencies say the first 48 to 72 hours after a disaster are crucial for finding people alive, with relatives of the missing now facing a fifth night waiting for answers.
0: Prime Minister Anthony Albanese says a new strategic pact signed with Vanuatu today is mutually beneficial. The Nakamal agreement was delayed after Vanuatu raised concerns about its sovereignty as Australia and China struggle for influence in the Pacific. The final treaty requires Vanuatu to consult Australia over third-party investment in critical infrastructure, but Australia won't have veto powers. Mr. Albanese says the pact reinforces Australia as the security partner of choice in the Pacific.
2: Above all, it's built on an equal partnership. We've concluded a balanced agreement that will protect our collective and individual security and our sovereignty. And it will support our interest in a stable, prosperous and secure region that we both call home.
0: Independent MP Monique Ryan has introduced a private members bill calling to change the date HECS debts are indexed. Currently, HECS is indexed on the 1st of June each year before students file their tax returns and their balances are adjusted. Dr. Ryan's bill proposes the indexation date is changed to the 1st of November. She says the HECS system needs to be dismantled as a matter of urgency.
3: We wouldn't accept it if interest is applied to our mortgages or our credit card debts after we'd made repayments towards those accounts. But Australian graduates who are dealing with a cost of learning crisis are being forced to pay more on the HECS debts.
0: The chief executive of Master Builders Tasmania is urging Housing Minister Kerry Vincent to instigate major changes in the construction industry. Rani Fletcher reports.
4: Ahead of the launch of Building Tasmania on Thursday, Chief Executive Jenna Carney wrote to the Housing Minister calling on him to triple Tasmania's home approval rate. She wants the state's construction workforce to grow by nearly 40% by 2033 to 40,000 workers. Ms. Carney also urges the government to adopt a 25% reduction in red tape, along with appointing a superintendent to oversee state projects worth more than $10 million. Building Tasmania will replace Homes Tasmania, which was axed in March after failing to meet the state government's housing targets.
0: A new program will pay salaries to professionals looking to retrain as Tasmanian teachers. Mackenzie Archer reports.
5: The Change to Teaching program will pay salaries to 40 mid-career professionals and recent graduates while they study a Masters of Teaching in an effort to attract more people to the profession. Participants will study and work in Tasmanian government schools in the state's south and northwest over 2 years, and on completion will secure permanent positions within the education department. The pilot will be jointly funded by the department and the University of Tasmania and begins next year.
0: Former New Zealand Olympian and businessman Les Mills has died at the age of 91. He founded the first Les Mills Gym in Auckland, which his son Philip Mills took over and developed into a fitness brand. The business became known worldwide for its choreographed group exercise classes set to music. Les Mills also competed at four Olympic Games in the shot put and discus. In sport, Adelaide Crows player Chelsea Randall will retire from the AFLW due to issues related to concussion. The 35-year-old captained the Crows for 8 seasons, won 3 premierships and was a 5-time All-Australian. She says she made the decision with her health and family in mind, but she was saddened to end her playing career. The club says Randall leaves an incredible mark on both the club and football in general. To Tasmania's weather, there are strong wind warnings for the east and west coasts. For the state today, showers about the north and east coast, mainly fine and cloudy elsewhere. It's currently 11 in Hobart, 14 in Burnie, 15 in Devonport and 16 in Launceston.
6: 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Joel Reinberger for Afternoons.
7: G'day there, how are you doing? Coming up on the program, we are going to be having a chat with our financial advisor. Adam Douglas is going to be in a little while later talking about SpaceX, who a couple of weeks ago launched the biggest IPO, initial public offering in history. So allowing anyone to come and buy shares, as many shares as they could afford immediately. So the biggest in history. Why was it so big? Is the company overvalued? How have the shares gone in that time? Because it's common for shares to go up or down a reasonably significant amount in the first couple of weeks after the IPO is done. So we'll find out what's been going on with those shares and what the value of that company is and what else is happening in space in terms of investment on the program a little bit later there. First, though, it's time for this.
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7: Today we are off to 7276, which is Gravelly Beach on the West Tamar. And because there are fewer than 600 people there, we have relied upon your help quite a bit to find locals to talk to, starting with the proprietors of the Rivergrass Cafe, Lynn Ferguson and Paul Cundall. This is a classic case of a local heading to the mainland and boomeranging back home with a partner in tow. And then the mainlander discovers what their beloved already knew, that this is the best place in the world to live. Let's start with the blow-in, shall we? Lynn Ferguson, g'day, how are you doing?
9: Really good. Good afternoon, Joel.
7: Can we get a weather report, please? What are things like at Gravelly Beach?
9: It's a little bit overcast, but the Tamar in front of me I'm looking at right now, and it's a little bit wild today and gorgeous.
7: Very nice. Did you see the dolphins? There was dolphins outside your door earlier.
9: Would you believe Paul and I are up in the very early in the morning, and today was a sleep-in day, so we've missed it. But we constantly get seals or odd, great bird life here. Amazing. There's been whales come through. It's just gorgeous. And we're right across from the Tamar on the other side of the road, so we have the most magnificent view.
7: Oh, very nice. Now, today is prep day in the cafe?
9: Yes, definitely, because we make everything, sauces, curds, everything's made on site. So the 3 days that we don't work, we still work doing all the prep. So it's pretty full on and it's amazingly busy, and we've got a wonderful support from all of our locals, which is just gorgeous.
7: So today's sleep-in day, but not day off day. You don't really have one of them by the sound of it.
9: We don't, no. We don't get those. We have two big breaks. We're coming up for a winter break very soon, and we have a summer break, and because of that, and, you know, we're getting a bit long in the tooth, so we need a bit of pasture and sleeping in time.
7: How do you divide up the work on your prep days?
9: We have different spheres of influence in the shop, in that I'm sort of in charge of the front shop, plus I do all the cakes. We've got a great girl, Beck, who is sort of here during the day, but Paul will do all of the prep for the pies and the main meals and the salads and sauces and soups, and it's never ending.
7: So is he sort of slow cooking fillings for pies so they can just be encased in pastry really quickly on the other days of the week?
9: Absolutely, and he makes everything like this. He's a saucier, so he does all his own stocks from, you know, bone stocks, and that's the secret of why they taste so good. The amount of work that goes into them is incredible, and they are just beautiful.
7: Now, how did the two of you actually meet, Lynn?
9: We were both on the Gold Coast with food businesses, and we were in a food forum up there and met, and we were just really good friends for a long time, and then ended up being partners, lived together in Surfers for a while and got really sick of that. And Paul said he wanted to come back here, and I'd been here and loved it. So we moved down like about 6 years ago now, and just love it.
7: Now, what were you doing before that? What was your job up in Brisbane?
9: I've had food businesses before. I've had delicatessens, and I had a pate manufacturing business. Then I had an antipasto, dips, tapenades wholesale business through most of Australia. So I'd had a big background in that sort of area. And I'd just basically food all my life. I did catering. I was thinking the other day, I did a catering job for the 50th anniversary of the ABC in Brisbane like a million years ago for 1,000 people, and that was the biggest job I ever had with the catering. Yeah,
7: that's so nice.
9: Now, yeah, it was a long time ago, but it was good.
7: How hard did Paul have to work to convince you to move to Tasmania from Queensland?
9: It was very serendipity because we'd come down to stay with his dad, who wasn't well at the time, and Tina, his wife, and we came for a drive through Gravelly Beach, and there was a sign in the front of this cafe with a phone number saying for sale. And it was only up one day, and I took a photo of it and rang a couple of days later, and this is where it led us. So it was almost like, yeah. It was meant to be.
7: You came for a visit and you bought real estate, basically.
9: Absolutely. Fell in love with it and thought, it's just so beautiful.
7: Now,
9: and it is.
7: How is business? You know, because you've come from a very busy, you know, big city to a very, you know, a village of 600 people.
9: Yeah, well, I had a delicatessen in Main Beach on the Gold Coast, which is just like a high-rise city.
7: Yeah.
9: And when we opened here, we were busier here the first week than I was there when I opened there. It was incredible. The support from the locals has just been amazing here, and it's a real community. And they just want good food. You know, they're very happy and easy to be fed if you just give them good food. That's all they want.
7: This is Lynn Ferguson, one of the owners of the Rivergrass Cafe on 936 ABC Hobart and ABC Northern Tasmania, where you're listening to Afternoons with Joel Reinberger. Lynn, can I meet your other half, please, Paul Cundall?
9: Absolutely. I'll just put him on, Joel.
7: Thank you.
9: Lovely to speak with you.
10: Hello.
7: G'day, Paul. How are you doing today?
10: I'm very well, thank you.
7: What's in the sauce pot in front of you as we speak?
10: Pea and ham soup. Actually, I'm just finishing that. And just a couple of stocks, chicken stock and a beef stock, that's on the go.
7: Now, what is your partner has waxed lyrical about how good your stocks are. What is the secret to a great stock?
10: Oh, patience, I think. You've just got to do, look, anything like that, you just got to do it properly from the beginning, you know. It's just like when you're growing vegetables, yeah, you got to get your soil right, and it's the same with stocks. You know, you just got to do the basics the best. And then take it from there.
7: Now, I understand that your dad, Peter Cundall, got you your first job and perhaps not when you wanted to get it.
10: Yeah, straight after school, like one day later. I had the weekend off after the school and then I went straight to work, which was, I was expecting to have summer holidays, you know. And he marched me in there, got me the job and they said, start Monday. And that was the end of that.
7: No choice in that? Did you try and argue?
10: No, I really wanted the job as a chef anyway, and it was an apprenticeship on the go, and so I started there at the Launceston Hotel.
7: Okay, now why did you want to be a chef? What was the attraction to that for you, Paul?
10: I just like cooking. I don't know why, I just did. Maybe it's something to do with, you know, my great-grandmother or my grandmother or my grandfather. They were all chefs, and, you know, maybe it's just been passed down. I don't know what it is.
7: And you've certainly had some adventures with it. Where has chefing taken you in the world?
10: Well, firstly, it took me to Perth when I finished my apprenticeship. I went over there and worked in some great hotels, and I've sort of been on the go ever since. I went from there to back to Tassie and up to Queensland and worked on Hamilton Island for a little bit and into Sydney, worked in a lovely little French restaurant in Lane Cove. And then I sort of took off to England. I thought, I might just go there. So I ended up in England and I worked in a great hotel called Oakley Court Hotel, which is one of the prestige hotels in Britain. And it's it was where they filmed the Rocky Horror Picture Show, actually.
7: Oh, wow. That is a hell of a thing to have in your history, isn't it? And What sorts of cuisines have you cooked? So you've mentioned French. Have you cooked any other particular cuisines?
10: I worked in Spain too as well. But, you know, everywhere I worked, like in Spain or England or I worked in Kuwait, there's always these different cuisines because most of the people you work with are from different countries anyway, especially like Kuwait. where there's a lot of Indian, Bangladeshi, you know, that sort of a thing there. And you can pick up some great stuff from staff meals, I tell you.
7: What was your best pickup from staff meals in Kuwait?
10: In Kuwait, they used to do an Indian curry, a lamb curry. And they just keep the whole carcass and cut it up, great big chunks, and cook it with their, you know, lots of onion and ginger and their spices. And it was just a real, it's a really thin sauce. There's nothing thick about it, but it was a nice, beautiful thing. But things like that, and the Kuwaiti soups, which is a lentil soup, and you just pick up things like that. It's fantastic.
7: Now, why Kuwait of all the places in the world you could take your chefing?
10: I just got a phone call one day saying, would you like a job in Kuwait? And I said, no way. And because it's been on the news because of, at the time, it was the Iraq invasion and all that sort of stuff. But I took me about half an hour. I thought, that'll be exciting. I'll do that. So I just took off and went there chefing.
7: Okay. What sort of restaurant were you working at there?
10: It was a little restaurant. It was like a bakery come restaurant type thing. And it had upstairs and downstairs. And they were doing like 15 people a day and they wanted to turn into a nice restaurant. So we employed a lot of people and turned it into a fantastic restaurant. It was called Fresh. So everything was fresh there. And that involved going to the markets and buying everything every day, you know, the meats, the vegetables, and all that, bathroom for stuff. And it was really interesting because you weren't allowed to use wines or alcohol or pork. And I thought, well, that can't be that bad, you know. But you try cooking without ham or bacon or white wine, red wine, you know, and it became a real challenge. But, it improved me so much doing that. It was a great thing to do.
7: Okay. How do you do like a really good gravy without that splash of red wine in it?
10: Oh, yeah. Use your vegetables, like your onions, you caramelise your onions, your carrots, that sort of a thing, and you get this beautiful flavour going through it. You know what I mean? You don't really need the red. If you don't have to, you don't need it.
7: Now, why do you love Gravelly Beach? Why was that the place you finally decided to settle yourselves?
10: Well, it's just a nice place. It's just water's right there in front of me. It's quiet, and when they came up, and I thought this would be a really good place to live. It's not too busy, and people were saying to me, "Whatever you do, don't buy here because you won't get anyone. There'll be no business here." And we thought, perfect. I'll be able to just sit here and have a nice breakfast and look out the window and get a couple of people coming in and out. I thought this would be really good. You know, we can semi-retire, just do a few breakfasts and a few lunches, but it didn't work out like that.
7: You're really busy?
10: Yeah, it's really busy. It's busy all the time. It's fantastic.
7: What is your proudest item on the menu? What's the thing that you take the most pride in, Paul?
10: I don't know. I suppose maybe me pies because I'm one of these guys, I get bored really quick, so I change everything, like, nearly every day. So, I don't know, me duck pie, I do a crispy skin duck pie, and I'm pretty proud of that.
7: What's the flavour in with the duck in a duck pie?
10: Well, it's the roast vegetables, and it's more like a roast duck, and the skin on top, and it goes crispy when I cook it, and it's... I don't know. It's a good stock, a beautiful stock that you know, that's all to do with the stocks.
7: Yeah, yeah. Look, duck stock particularly is just a glorious thing, isn't it?
10: It is too. And same with the fat as well, the duck fat.
7: Oh, duck fat potatoes. There is nothing like that, is there?
10: No, you're right.
7: Paul, fantastic to talk to you. Thank you so much for being with us today.
10: Hey, thanks, Joel. Good to talk to you.
7: Paul Cundall, and before that, Lynn Ferguson, the owners of the Rivergrass Cafe at Gravelly Beach. They thought they'd semi-retire here, but running a good cafe, even in a small town, is really seeing them busy as. We've got lots of Gravelly Beach people to meet on Postcode Bingo on 936 ABC Hobart and ABC Northern Tasmania over the next half hour or so.
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11: 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Afternoons with Joel Reinberger.
7: We're playing postcode bingo still at Gravelly Beach. And Kim from Launceston suggested our next guest with this intriguing pitch, Dr. Fiona Duggan, house call vet, Gravelly Beach pool. Also, Dr. Duggan teaches Scottish dancing. Well, that is three very interesting strings to a bow, isn't it? Dr. Duggan, g'day. How are you doing?
14: Hi, Joel. How are you?
7: Very good, thank you. Now, how long have you been a vet?
14: Oh, 20 years.
7: 20 years.
14: Yes.
7: And now you've come to Gravelly Beach and you're doing house calls instead of having a surgery. That's an interesting mode of business. Why did you decide to do that?
14: Well, I worked in a mixed practice in Launceston for many years, and then we moved to Gravelly Beach. And just the travel in and out in the after hours, and then looking around, seeing that the Exeter Vet had closed and we were sort of poorly served for a vet down here, I thought that I would give that a go. A friend suggested it to me, and I thought, maybe. And then I just made the leap, and it's been wonderful.
7: Yeah, it works. Like, it actually works as a method of having a practice that you go to people.
14: Yes, it does. So obviously, you know, I'm not doing surgery on people's kitchen table or anything like that.
7: Yep.
14: So it's only suitable for things like vaccinations, health checks, you know, minor illnesses, blood tests, that sort of thing. And things that need more advanced. Everybody needs to have a relationship with a vet clinic in case they have an emergency that needs x-rays or surgery or, you know, more diagnostics. But it's actually really wonderful, especially for people who are far from Launceston and have several pets. It's a really good option for them to have the vet come to them instead of having to traipse their animals an hour into Launceston.
7: Did it take you long to kind of adapt to the new way of doing business?
14: I actually really like it.

0: it's not as predictable as in a clinic, but it's actually quite fun just to rock up to someone's house and go in and meet their animal and go from there.
1: You must have a really amazing little black bag. In fact, it must be quite a big black bag with everything you have to deal with.
0: I have a very stacked up white car rather than a little black bag.
1: And I mean, you'd have to have like every type of tablet under the sun as well. I need the worming tablets. I need snake bite kit.
0: I would send a snake bite into town, but I do have a fairly good stock with me. So yes, you can pack it all in, and you sort of come to realise what you need most and what's needed urgently and what could be, you know, scripted out or got in later. So yeah, it works quite well.
1: Now, give us an idea. In a typical week, what sort of things are you dealing with?
0: Well, this morning I've taken blood from a dog and changed a bandage and vaccinated a dog, and then this afternoon I'm off to see a couple of sick dogs. So no cats yet today, actually. It's a dog day. But often I see quite a few cats as well, so that's good.
1: Does it help or hinder you to be handling an animal on their own turf rather than having them on your turf, on your surgery table?
0: It's much nicer for them, I think. Some dogs love going to the vet, but lots of animals do not like going to the vet that much. I find it really easy to deal with dogs at home. I do find that cats are a bit overconfident at home. they're possibly having a much better time, but perhaps I am not as much. I've had to fish quite a few cats out from under people's beds, behind couches and things like that, which is always interesting. I've learnt to shut doors.
1: Ah, okay then. You bring little pussikins into the dining room over here, and then we shut all the doors to the dining room.
0: Yes.
1: And then we, you know, put a blanket on the table and away we go.
0: Yes, yes, that works well.
1: Okay then. What do you do if a cat gets narky? Because cats are covered in weapons.
0: Yeah, you can never fight with a cat. You're better off just coming back another day with some sedation. It's just, it's not worth fighting with a cat. It's no fun for anyone. Certainly not the cat.
1: Yeah, so, yeah. Yes,
0: I think these days we don't fight with cats anymore. It's not much fun.
1: Yeah. So do you what, slip them something in their food? How do you sedate? You dart them from another room?
0: I'm not quite there yet. I generally just dispense something to the owner to give them before I get there.
1: I was just remembering reading the James Taylor books. He was a. Did you ever read those about the zoo vet?
0: No, I haven't.
1: Similar-ish to James Herriot in a way, but he was a guy who worked in zoos in England. And he said it went from like, you know, there's a tiger and he would just have to look at it in the cage and guess what the lump was. And then suddenly one day he got a dart gun and suddenly he could actually do it, you know, dart the tiger and get in there and take care of it. So, yeah, just suddenly reminded me of that anyway. Now,
0: I think it's probably safer for everyone if I don't have a dart gun.
1: Now, what are your worries with bird flu coming into the state, Dr. Duggan?
0: That is a big concern. And it's just a matter of being very cautious. I think poultry owners, like your backyard poultry, are definitely at risk because of their contact with migratory birds.
1: Yep.
0: And I think poultry owners are quite aware and are sort of taking measures that they can, but it's a major concern.
1: What about other animals? Are dogs and cats at risk, do you know, from bird flu? Because we know that seals are, for example.
0: Yeah, there are certainly reports. I know in the United States there are quite a few reports of cats being infected with bird flu, often drinking unpasteurised milk because cows can get it, or eating birds that have died of bird flu.
1: Yep, that would make sense. You're listening to 936 ABC Hobart and ABC Northern Tasmania. This is Afternoons with Joel Reinberger. Dr. Fiona Duggan is with us because she is a vet, a travelling vet at Gravelly Beach, and that's where Postcode Bingo takes us today. Now, what's the story with the pool? The person who suggested you said Gravelly Beach pool. What's that?
0: Yeah, so when I moved to this house, it had a pool, and this pool was sort of hired out on an hourly basis to members of the community, and we thought, oh, that's intriguing, and so we just kept doing that, and it's sort of grown and got very busy. I don't have too much to do with the running of the pool. I leave most of that to

0: my partner, although I actually suspect that people sometimes book their animals in with me in a hope that they can get a booking at the pool. unfortunately, I have nothing to do with the pool bookings. But yes, so we have this pool that's basically people are swimming in it, you know, every hour from 6 in the morning till 9 at night. Sometimes we get in there. yeah, it's a nice pool, actually. It's very warm. It's indoors and, yeah, lots of people in the community like to use it, so that's good.
1: Okay, then. So you have the Gravelly Beach pool is kind of your backyard pool?
0: Yes.
1: Okay, then. And there's a mini golf course there?
0: The mini golf course is not in action and I think never will be, but certainly there are lots of good stories about it back in the day when it was the Gravelly Beach crazy putt. But I just don't think we're going to get that up and running.
1: You're not tempted having putt-putt in the backyard?
0: I just think that's one thing too many.
1: Fair enough. Maybe when you give up being a vet and you can do the putt-putt there. And you're a Highland dancer as well.
0: Yes, yes. That is something that I did as a child and for many years. And since moving back to Tasmania and my children started dancing, my friend Belinda and I ended up taking over our old dancing school when our teachers retired.
1: Okay, so you're teaching Highland dancing in Lonnie?
0: Yes, yes. We have a small school called Studio of National Dancing, and we've actually just had a wonderful concert on the weekend called Celtic Fusion, where we danced. That was St Andrew's Caledonian Pipe Band concert, and we danced in that. It was a really good night on Saturday.
1: Oh, we spoke to the lead piper before that happened. How did that concert go?
0: It was wonderful. It was so good. They did a fabulous job. Yeah, really good. And nearly a full house, I think, so they were really pleased.
1: Were you dancing as part of that as well?
0: No, I think I'm a bit beyond that, actually, Joel. We did have a few dancers break bones in the week leading up, so I nearly had to, but I was able to avoid it, fortunately.
1: How did your dancers break bones? What's going on in your dance classes, Dr. Fiona Duggan?
0: Completely unrelated activities, like people dropping pot plants on their feet and things like that.
1: Okay, then. I was getting a little bit worried about that there. Dr. Duggan, fantastic to talk to you today. Thank you kindly.
0: Thank you very much, Joel.
1: Dr. Fiona Duggan is the Tamar mobile vet who lives at Gravelly Beach there and is still teaching dance and also has the Gravelly Beach pool at her house. What an amazingly rich and varied life she's got.
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1: Trev's, we were talking earlier about making stock, and Trev says, geez, Joel, you might not need the splash of red, but I caramelise the veggies and add the red wine, says Trev. Yes, I would too. But interesting how our chef, that being our Paul Cundall, had to learn how to do without alcohol and without pork because he spent 3 years cooking in Kuwait and learned other ways to develop the richness of flavour that he wanted. John says, Joel, can you get your guest to explain the whole share thing? Does the company invent and own the shares? Is it regulated? How many can they sell? When it sells them, does the company pocket the money? Do they keep shares? Et cetera, et cetera, et cetera. Yes, John, that is exactly part of the reason we're going to get stuck into this. Just a bit of a shares 101. You know, how do shares work? How does the company invent the shares? How many are there? Can you make more and therefore dilute them? Et cetera, et cetera. We will do our best to answer all those questions. We're going to be talking about SpaceX putting out the world's biggest IPO after the 3 o'clock news. In a moment, we've got another person to meet in Gravelly Beach, 7276. We're going to meet to someone who spent a lot of time in fashion and is now recently come back to dancing.

0: You Too, an Angel of Harlem on 936 ABC Hobart and ABC Northern Tasmania, where you're listening to Afternoons with Joel Rheinberger. Nick from Geilston Bay, responding to that last chat, says, full contact Highland dancing sounds intriguing. Thank you very much for that, Nick.
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0: The postcode we're at is 7276 Gravelly Beach on the West Tamar. Cherie Marshall from Gravelly Beach has had a varied career. She had her own fashion boutique for some years, but you'll find her dancing, painting and teaching aqua aerobics these days at Gravelly Beach. G'day, Cherie. How are you?
3: I'm well. How are you going?
0: Good, good. What led you to fashion and owning your own boutique?
3: Oh, gosh, that's such a long time ago now. I started my fashion business when I was 24 and then I had that for 32 years and I retired. So it was just one of those things. Fashion was on the top of the list of the things I enjoyed and the things I was reasonably good at, and bingo, it was good.
0: Now, were you a designer, a maker? Were you someone who just had a simple retail setup? What was your fashion boutique like?
3: Mum was a bit of everything, but there's nothing simple about retail. Let me tell you that. I started designing manufacturing, and then I went into full retail purchasing from other designers as when I had my son. So it was a bit hard to do everything at once. So

0: And then, yeah, so basically into that and so many decades, and you have to reinvent yourself. The good thing about fashion is there's lots of interesting aspects to the to that sort of industry and things that keep me interested. And, yeah, and, of course, dealing with all the things that businesses, small business owners deal with. So, yes, it was an interesting time and a good time.
1: Now, where did your boutique kind of fit in the market? Were you very upmarket? Were you kind of a bit more middle market? Where were you?
0: I would say we were sort of more mid to upmarket, late mid upmarket, yes.
1: Do you still dabble in that at all, or have you let that go completely? You've had enough of that?
0: No, I retired in 2022. Well, I was going to retire in 2020, but then COVID hit, so couldn't go anywhere and travel anywhere. So I just plodded along there for a while until we could travel again. As soon as we could travel, I was like, that's it, I'm done. And, yeah, I'm retired, and I do a little bit now with my art. I got sick, and then I found art was a good recovery interest therapy. So I started painting, which I'd never done before, in 2023, and continue from there. And then I have my art I have printed onto fabrics, and then I just make garments and things, but mainly just private and for myself.
1: Oh, just something unique for you.
0: And, yeah, and just a few clients, but not too many, because I don't really want to do too much. I don't want another business. I just want to enjoy myself.
1: Yeah, that is totally the way to do it too. Mm-hmm. Tell me about your art. What's your style? What do you like to make art of?
0: I do acrylic on canvas, and then basically I like that sort of format. So I do – seems to be quite good at animals, and bits and pieces of mine's probably – just sort of a bit different. It's they tell me I have my own style, so detailed as well as a bit abstracty. So yeah, and lots of colour. I do like colour. So
1: I was going to say acrylic on canvas. That speaks of bold colour choices. Is that what your art style, your fashion style was like as well?
0: No, my fashion style was catered towards the market that was needed. It always had colour though. Never too dull, because people wear colour better than they wear grey.
1: Yes.
0: Although black is a good colour. Don't underestimate black. But, you know, I'll wear black until they invent a darker colour, you know.
1: Okay, then.
0: So, yeah.
1: A lot of colour. Do you have a studio for yourself somewhere?
0: Yes, I'm at studios at my home at Gravelly Beach on the water there, so that's really good. So I enjoy that, and then with my dancing and stuff, so, and swimming, aqua fitness, and both of those, it's a good all creative stuff.
1: Now, what sort of dancing do you do, and how did you kind of come back to dance?
0: Well, I was danced for a long time when I was in town with Melissa Wimmer Dance School, and then I moved down to Gravelly Beach full time, and it was a bit too far to travel. So I Googled, and there was a new dance school at Gravelly Beach, West Tamer Dance Academy under Bridie Ude, and so I went there, and she's been open for about 4 years, and she's got a great business now with the dancing and the lovely students and things. So I teach some adults, and then I teach, as of last year, an adult class Mondays and Thursdays, 9 to 10 at Exeter. Put a studio in there at the old Exeter Hall, Showgrounds Hall, and I do that. So we had class this morning. It's about 14 people turned up. So, yeah, we have lots of fun.
1: Oh, lovely. What's the style of
0: exercise?
1: Yeah, what's the style of dance you're teaching?
0: Oh, I call it Cherie style, really, but it's mainly jazz and just fun style, fun dancing and stuff. So, you know, it's interesting when people say, what style? I say, well, you know, it's dancing. It's just having fun. It's not contemporary or anything like that. It's quite simple, and we get to do exercise and do light weights and stuff as well. And, we just laugh and get exercise in, and seeing people moving and finding that they're getting better at their what they're doing in their life, and it's helping them with their movements and fitness and that. It's good.
1: Oh, absolutely. Something that gives you joy, you can absolutely improve yourself physically if it gives you joy to do it.
0: Now,
1: mentally. You actually entered a dancing competition recently. What was your performance like?
0: Well, pretty good. One. So that was good, and got 90 points for one and 89 for another, and I'm qualified to go to Adelaide for the competitions in January, so that's exciting. So, yeah, good fun. Last year was the first time I'd done a solo since I was 16, but I thought, what the hell? What can go wrong?
1: And look, give us an idea. What was the music to it?
0: I danced to a hip hop to. It's a Sweet Caroline, but it's a hip hop, not Neil Diamond. And then I also danced to Hot Lunch Jam from Fame, the movie.
1: Oh, wow. Okay. And it's Cherie style. Is that how you described it to the judges?
0: Well, it's probably the easiest way to go, yes. You know, if you can't do all the stuff that you used to do, just keep smiling and have a good time. That's, you know. They won't be looking at your feet if they're looking at your face smiling.
1: Cherie Marshall, we need more people with that attitude in the world. And you teach aqua aerobics as well.
0: Yeah, I do aqua aerobics class twice a week up at the Gravelly Beach pool, again for seniors and things. So it's a group of ladies that we do that there. So that's really good too. So water is a good benefit too if you're recovering from injuries and things like that.
1: Yep, yep.
0: And also, you know, it's very good for your body too and your mind. It's that water running over you is excellent. So, yeah, I do that as well. So, yes.
1: Absolutely. Mm. It's literally taking the weight off your spine but getting lots of exercise elsewhere. Do you stand on the edge or are you
0: no,
1: in the water?
0: No, I'm in the pool because I do it for myself as well, you see. So, yeah, I do all that. I take the class or dance and the aqua and I dance as well the same and do the exercise the same because I need to do it too. So it's good.
1: Yeah, lovely, lovely. Mm. Why have you chosen Gravelly Beach, Cherie, of all the places in the world you could have gone to?
0: Well, when I want to be near the water and a few years ago, about 2020 when we bought it, I wanted somewhere that was close to town for a weekender. So that's how that came about. And it was like 20 minutes, no time at all. And so I bought that and we renovated it or had it renovated in COVID 2020. And then we moved down here permanently in 2022, sold the other place and came down.
1: What are you liking about Gravelly Beach as a place to be?
0: Well, you don't realise what a great community, small communities, well, smaller communities, how good they are. You know, it's down here, they've got everything you need and just a lovely, got great little restaurants. We've got the Tamar Valley Wine Centre that just been taken over, new owners, and they're doing a great job. You've got up here at Paper Bark, which do a terrific job. They're open Wednesdays to Sundays. They've got some of my art on the walls too if you want to go and have a look. And then there's Rivergrass Cafe too, completely different two lots there. And then you've got Coffee Cabin and you've got the IGAs, the banks down here, Commonwealth Bank, you got to love that.
1: Yeah, there's a lot of places with no bank, aren't there?
0: Yeah, I know, there is. And the Vonda's Fashions, she does a great job down here. It's got some lovely things in her shop. And the pharmacy, everything's down here and just a nice community. Can people are friendly and relaxed and, you know, it's an ageing community down here, but really good and great people with great outlook.
1: Good to talk to you, Cherie. Thank you so much for being with us.
0: That's all right.
1: Cherie Marshall at Gravelly Beach, which is where Postcode Bingo takes us. Now, we are going to head off to the World Cup in a moment, but we will return to Gravelly Beach because we've got this World Cup interruption in about an hour's time.
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1: The World Cup continues. We're now into the round of 32 where you can be knocked out with just one bad game. Let's find out the latest gossip. Zane Bojack is with us from ABC Sport. G'day, Zane. How you doing? Hello there. We got you, Zane? Hang on.
5: Have you got me there, Joel?
1: There we go. Got him. Got you now. Sorry.
5: Excellent. I was just about to say, just when you thought it was safe to jump into the water and then all of a sudden you get going and you've, what's the word? Your body heat rises, you get excited. It's just, mate, it's going to be an incredible week. And we've still got another 6 days before, in fact, I should say 4 days before we get to the Socceroos match. It's going to be amazing on Saturday. I cannot wait.
1: All right. Why are the Canadians smiling at the moment, Zane?
5: Well, this is remarkable. It took until the 92nd minute, but Canada is through to the round of 16 for the first time in their history. Former Leeds United coach Jesse Marsh has piloted the Canucks through to the second round of the knockouts, and this is how it happened.
6: This is dropping nicely. Ezequiel!
5: Excited. It's just, mate, it's going to be an incredible week, and we've still got another 6 days before, in fact, I should say 4 days before we get to the Socceroos match. It's going to be amazing on Saturday. I cannot wait.
1: All right. Why are the Canadians smiling at the moment, Zane?
5: Well, this is remarkable. It took until the 92nd minute, but Canada is through to the round of 16

0: to the second round of the knockouts, and this is how it happened.
1: This is dropping nicely. Ezequiel! Stephen Ezequiel is current home city, plays for LAFC, has almost certainly now delivered Canada a place in round 16. Their historic journey at this FIFA World Cup 2026 set to continue.
0: It was remarkable. The Canadians were upset that they finished second in their group and had to go to LA. They didn't get to stay home. There's two matches, would you believe, in the group of 32 that are being played in Toronto and Vancouver, and they weren't one of them. So they lost their home ground advantage, but they went to LA. And as you heard there, Los Angeles FC midfielder Ezequiel, he had a magnificent shot from outside the area. It has meant that Bafana Bafana, which is the nickname for the South African team, has seen them dismissed from the round of 32. We're now down to 31 teams, and what a great way to start. It was a magnificent match decided in the final minutes. And can I tell you this? It just goes to show how magical some of these matches were. What were you doing on the weekend, Joel? Did you by any chance happen to see the Algeria versus Austria match? That was one of the most extraordinary games you would have ever seen, if you did watch it.
2: It was high scoring, wasn't it, that one? My son of an evening re-watches the 12-minute cut of all the games, which I love. Like, 12 minutes is enough to stay interested in the game the whole time. Sometimes an hour and a half is too much for me to watch sport.
0: Well, it was interesting because it was 2-2 for a long time, and people were like, oh, they're just playing at a draw because it manages to take both through. But then all of a sudden, Algeria scored in, like this match today, in the 91st minute, and all of a sudden it looked like Austria was out, and Iran, who are our great rivals, were in. They were in the World Cup round of 32. And then, of course, in the 95th minute, like literally the last seconds before the game was due to be finished, Austria equalised, and you had a situation where Iran were out again. And it was just, this was after they thought they had eliminated Egypt because they had got ahead of Egypt in their match the day before. And of course, VAR pulled them back. So not only did VAR cause them blushes and put them at risk of missing out, then they had Algeria and Austria have a dance a couple of times to see if they would stay in, and now they're gone, and we take on Egypt in our next match. But some of the games have been absolutely awesome, and just seeing those goals in injury time, it's so dramatic for one side, and of course absolutely delirious for the other.
2: And it feels like they're playing very carefully and defensively, and then they get into the last 5 minutes of the game and throw caution to the winds and go hell for leather to get a goal.
0: Absolutely. And it was funny, there was no goals in the game between Colombia and Portugal, but boy, it was such a good game of football. Ronaldo played 90 minutes and had so many shots, couldn't get it in the goal. And some of the football we've seen, even when there hasn't been goals, has been magnificent. But I better tell you about what the Socceroos have been doing.
2: Yes, we got a match against Egypt in Dallas, 4 a.m. Saturday, so a very early rise for a lot of us there. What have they been doing?
0: Well, this is the interesting thing. I don't know whether you're aware, but the Socceroos have only ever played against Egypt twice, and that was in 1987 and 2010. But our Olympians, our Olly Roos, they played against them in 2021. Of course, we lost 2-0. We were eliminated from Tokyo and from any medal contention as a result of that loss. And Connor Metcalf, who scored that goal against Turkey in the first game, he got a gash to his head, and he had three stitches as a result of that match against Paraguay on Friday. It was such a magnificent performance by the Socceroos to play at a high octane. And look, there's so much attacking threat from Egypt, including Mo Salah, their Liverpool striker, who is still facing an injury cloud. But this is what Connor Metcalf had to say today about that match in 2021 in Tokyo, where he was eliminated alongside the likes of Harry Soutar and Cam Devlin. There was a number of Socceroos in that Olly Roos squad.
3: Yeah, I remember that. It was actually feels like a blur, to be honest. They were quite a big physical team. I just remember it being really humid and hot. We didn't play our best game. Yeah, they ruined our dream. So, yeah, I guess you could say it's a bit of a revenge, personally.
0: It is revenge for them, and, of course, they've got some outstanding players. It's going to be interesting to see whether Mo Salah is available. They're also waiting on an injury results for a number of their other superstars as well. But there is an opportunity for us to score against Egypt because Conor Metcalf believes that we match

0: match up well on them, and it's not going to be one of those games where we park the bus.
1: It could suit us the way we set up. You know, I think we're pretty good off the counter, so I think that could, you know, shock them a little bit. But yeah, like, we haven't gone into that much detail. We've only seen the glimpse of the Iran game at the end, and that was just chaotic. So, I mean, yeah, we have to do a lot more research on them.
0: So maybe on the counter, the likes of Nestor Iraconda or Mo Touré, even Connor himself, we might be able to catch them out. Currently, Egypt sits at 26 in the world, Joel. We're number 28. There's really nothing between them. But maybe the music at Dallas Stadium is going to play a part. And you might say to me, what are you talking about,
2: yes,
0: Zane?
2: Well,
0: the Socceroos have played there once before against Mexico in 2023. This is what Connor had to say about the music in the stadium.
1: It's an amazing stadium. It was a bit of a weird one because I remember for some reason they had a DJ playing during our game as well. And I think, I don't know, I actually don't know why, but every time Matty Ryan like got the ball, they would just start playing a song, which I thought was a bit weird. Yeah, it's an amazing state. The facilities are incredible. And yeah, I mean, you'll get to see it, so it's pretty awesome.
0: So there you go, Joel. I don't know whether it's Land Down Under or what they're going to be playing. So maybe you walk like an Egyptian by the Bengals. Who knows? But Matty Ryan, if he replaces Patrick Beeching, he better be on his job because apparently they like distracting the goalkeepers with a little bit of music.
2: Now, against a lot of European nations, I would say Australia would be at an advantage playing in the heat. But Egypt, yeah, I'm sure they're going to be pretty good playing in the heat too, aren't they?
0: Oh, absolutely. That's one of the things where they come from. It's hot and humid all the time. And I know a lot of their superstars actually play in Europe, but so do our players, whether they be in lower leagues. Interestingly enough, Connor Metcalf might be chasing bigger and better things because his side, St. Pauli, in the Bundesliga has gone down into the second division of Bundesliga. Do you know he only played 576 minutes this season? Such has been the lack of faith by his coach over there in Germany. I don't know what these guys see sometimes, but hopefully now that he's exposed on the world stage, we're going to see more of Connor Metcalf in some of the bigger leagues and maybe even the EPL or La Liga, let's hope. But I also need to finish by saying that the Brisbane Roar, where I come from, they are shaking their heads at the moment because young 18-year-old Lucas Harrington, what a fantastic performance it was by him making Socceroos debut against Paraguay. The talk is he's going to sign a deal for $30 million with Barcelona. And just before the World Cup, the Roar had negotiated a buyout of their 20% sell-on clause for $560,000. I don't know whether you've ever done one-fifth of $30 million, but that's about $6 million that's going to go to Colorado Rapids, the team that bought him from the Roar. They are laughing all the way to the bank, Joel.
2: Zane Bojack, great to talk to you. Thank you kindly.
0: See you later, mate.
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0: Brian Ferry and Let's Stick Together on 936 ABC Hobart and ABC Northern Tasmania. Someone sent me a picture of Dowling Street in Launceston, where it looks like a truck has become slightly separated, the cab from the load. Not a crash, but just a little bit of a moving aside and blocking the place up. Watch out for that one. 3 o'clock, news time now.
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6: Good afternoon, Guy Stainer with ABC News. Police have confirmed a Kingston man in his 40s has died in a single vehicle crash south of Hobart this morning. Jessica Moran reports.
7: Police say a white hatchback was travelling along Burwood Drive in Blackmans Bay at around 9 o'clock when it veered off the road and hit two power poles. The male driver of the vehicle died at the scene. A 12-year-old boy, believed to be related to him, was in the vehicle at the time. He's been taken to hospital with non-life-threatening injuries. Inspector Justin Lawson says police are yet to establish the cause of the crash.
8: I'm unclear on the circumstances in terms of speed at this time.
7: This is the sixth fatality on Tasmanian roads in June, the 17th for the year.
6: The federal government's proposed changes to its social media ban for under-16s will be introduced to Parliament today. In a move to crack down on big tech companies doing the bare minimum, the government is doubling fines to $99 million and increasing the eSafety Commissioner's powers to punish non-compliance. Prime Minister Anthony Albanese says the social media ban is having a positive impact, but says social media companies aren't doing enough.
9: It's clear that big tech are not doing enough to comply with the law, and there are still too many children on social media. So we're calling time on the social media companies today and doubling down on the changes that we have made and that we're prepared to make.
6: There's been a brief court hearing for a 22-year-old Queensland man who's charged with the torture and murder of his baby 2 years ago. Grace Whiteside reports.
10: Alexander James Young was arrested on Friday, charged with domestic violence offences of murder and torture. Paramedics were called to a Bundaberg West home in February 2024. Mr Young's son, Lucas Young, was taken to Bundaberg Hospital, then flown to the Queensland Children's Hospital. The four-month-old died a week later. Police today revealed the baby's injuries were consistent with being shaken. Mr Young appeared via video link in the Bundaberg Magistrates Court today. He didn't apply for bail, and the magistrate ordered a brief of evidence be prepared. He'll reappear in court in August.
6: Victorian Liberal MP Moira Deeming has conceded her party room colleague Matthew Guy did not put her in a headlock. Rachel Eddy explains.
11: Moira Deeming says she will not apologise for her assault allegation after Victoria Police reviewed CCTV and closed its investigation. Footage shows Mr Guy placed his hand on Mrs Deeming's back to speak with her at a crowded community event. In a statement released through her solicitor today, Mrs Deeming accepted she misunderstood what a headlock is, but maintains she made the allegation in good faith and as such won't apologise. Mr Guy has sought legal advice and demanded Mrs Deeming apologise with the backing of opposition leader Jess Wilson. The leader is expected to speak with Mrs Deeming when she returns from an overseas trip.
6: Overseas, and Pakistan says it's carried out airstrikes and ground assaults on Islamist militant targets across the Afghan border. The BBC's Sanjay Dasgupta has more.
12: Statements by senior officials from either side pointed out that the eastern Afghan provinces of Paktia, Paktika and Kunar had been hit. Pakistan's Interior Minister Ataullah Tarar said the strikes had targeted Islamist militant hideouts and large quantities of weapons had been destroyed. The Taliban government spokesman Zabiullah Mujahid condemned the Pakistani military action, saying dozens of civilians had been killed or wounded. Pakistan accuses the Taliban government of sheltering militants who routinely target its troops. The Taliban in Kabul says Pakistani airstrikes kill civilians.
6: In sport, the Sydney Swans have suffered an injury blow, with forward Joel Amati set to miss the remainder of the AFL's home and away season. The 26-year-old suffered an Achilles tendon injury in the last quarter of the team's loss to Brisbane on Thursday. Subsequent scans have revealed a partial tear of the Achilles tendon, which will sideline Amati for the next 10 weeks. And Australian golfer Caris Davidson has finished in a tie for 12th at the Women's PGA Championship in Minnesota. The 27-year-old carded a final round of 73 to finish at 5 under par for the tournament. Of the other Australians, Grace Kim finished in a tie for 24th, while Robin Choi was equal 48th. South Korean Hae-ran Ryu won the tournament by 2 strokes. To Tasmania's weather, there are strong wind warnings along the east and west coasts. For the state today, showers about the north and the east, mainly fine and mostly cloudy elsewhere. It's currently 13 degrees in Hobart, 14 in Burnie, 15 in both Launceston and Devonport. Tomorrow, widespread showers about the north and west, with isolated showers elsewhere. It's 3:05.
5: 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Afternoons with Joel Reinberger.
0: G'day there, good to have you with me this afternoon. Coming up on the program, now because we had that interruption to Postcode Bingo, we're going to go back to Postcode Bingo at the end of the hour, meet another person from Gravelly Beach. A couple of your texts that have come through here. Now, very important one. There's a traffic issue from an anonymous person in Dowling Street in Launceston. So it looks like a truck and trailer have come slightly apart. They've just come slightly unhooked from each other. They're still kind of attached, but not properly. And they're taking up most of the road in Dowling Street in Launceston there. So you're going to need to watch out for that. It's near some truck depots, so someone's had a bit of issue being attached on their way in or on their way out, and traffic is being blocked there. However, it looks like one of those things that it won't take too long to clear up. Now, in a moment, a financial advisor is with us. Adam Douglas is our guest advisor this week, and we're going to be talking about SpaceX, who've just done the world's biggest IPO. That's an initial public offering, so they've gone public, so the public can just buy shares willy-nilly. And I got a text from John in Hobart saying, Joel, can you get your guest to explain the whole share thing? Does the company invent and own the shares? Is it regulated how many they can sell? When it sells them, does the company pocket the money? Do they keep some shares? Once resold, does the company get anything? If the shares go down, how does that affect the company? How do they pay dividends? So yeah, shares 101, I think John is going to come out of this exact conversation. But it's going to start with this initial public offering, the biggest ever public offering, and what's been happening to the share price since they've started offering them. That's next. Our 3 o'clock banger is first, though.
13: Ooh.

0: Our 3 o'clock banger today is Anastacia and I'm Out of Love on 936 ABC Hobart and ABC Northern Tasmania, where you are listening to Afternoons with Joel Reinberger. We do welcome your feedback. If you've got something to tell us about, you can send me a text on 0438 922 936. One has just come to us that Dowling Street in Launceston is blocked at the moment. There's a couple of trucking companies there, apparently. There's a truck that's come awry from its trailer. No crash or anything by the look of it, just an unlinkage, but that hopefully should get cleaned up soon. And in just a moment, we're going to be talking about SpaceX doing the biggest IPO, initial public offering, in history, and what that means for the average shareholder.
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0: What does it mean when a company puts forward an IPO, an initial public offering of shares, and goes public? And how can you figure out if it's worthwhile to snap up some of those shares at that initial price? Now is a good time to talk about this, as the world's biggest IPO came out a fortnight ago, Elon Musk offering shares of his company SpaceX to the public. How did they do? How are the new shareholders doing? It can be a bumpy ride in these first few weeks. The advice you're about to hear is general. 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G'day. How are you doing, Adam?
4: Good, Joel. Very well. How are you?
0: Good. Now, SpaceX, what is all the hype about? Tell us, what is this public offering? What does it mean?
4: Well, initial public offering, we'll start with that and then we'll get into why SpaceX is important. Effectively, it's where a company raises

0: raises the curtain and lets the public in. Initially, something like a SpaceX is considered a private company. It'd be owned by Elon Musk in this particular example and maybe some of his buddies. But what they want to do is let everybody else in, and that's going to open up it to the share market where it can be bought and sold at a certain price.
1: Now, I would presume there's already some arrangement of shares between the current ownership. How do a billion new shares suddenly appear?
0: Well, what they're doing is they're valuing the company. They set the price. So they've set the price as it came in. I'm going to use US dollars here just in case you start going online after this, because you'll find everything to do with SpaceX will be US dollars. So it came online on the 12th of June and it came online at $135. That's the price that Elon set. So what he's doing there is he's basically saying, okay, well, this is the price of my company. If you want to buy into it, that's what it's going to cost you. If you want to spend more, then you can. You'll be buying and selling it off each other. But for every single one at $135, that's the one that I, Elon Musk, am selling you.
1: Rightio. And what happens to, has it kind of diluted the other shares that the current owners own? How do they figure that out?
0: Usually it can. Sometimes it doesn't. But typically, yeah, it will dilute the shareholding. But the idea is that it's probably, like, it doesn't have a valuation at that point in time. Unless they pick up and sell the entire company, then it's not worth anything, right? So what they do is they're giving a small amount. So they've really only lifted the curtain a little bit. I think they posted it up at about 5% of its total value and said, here you go, you can have 5%. We're going to give 30% of that to retail investors and 70% probably to bigger, larger things like hedge funds and pension funds, etc.
1: Rightio. And $135, what's mm-hmm. happened to the share price since it was released?
0: So on release, it went up like a rocket, as no pun intended. Well, pun intended, actually. and it went all the way up to $225. So pretty big amount of profit for someone who bought in and sold at that point in time. Now, that was pretty quick. It sort of rose 20% on the first day, maybe another 20% on the next day. Starting to get a little bit of FOMO here, fear of missing out. And now it's sitting down at 153. So if you bought in at 135, you're still up. But if you bought in at 225, you've probably lost about 30%.
1: Okay, then. So do you think this is a more sensible price that we've arrived at?
0: No, I don't. So basically, there's people out there who are analysts. They know more than I do. They spend all day crunching the numbers. What is this company worth? What is it bringing in?
1: And how do you decide that? How do you decide what a company's worth?
0: Well, it's balance sheet, so what all its assets are worth, what its profits are, what its losses are, but then also what's it priced in at? What's this company worth in the future? Because if you think this company is going to be worth a lot in 2030, for example, you might need to buy in now, right? So investors will start getting in early at a price that it's not actually worth today, but it is in the future.
1: You're listening to 936 ABC Hobart and ABC Northern Tasmania with Joel Reinberger, and Adam Douglas is with me, financial advisor, talking about SpaceX and about the value of these SpaceX shares here. So we've got the IPO part. We understand that mm-hmm. initial public offering. All that money goes to SpaceX to spend, doesn't it?
0: Yeah, that's right. So they raised, you know, however many billions of dollars they raised straight off the back. I'm going to go with about $75 billion. Instantly, what they did with that was they went and bought another AI company. They went and bought a piece of software called Cursor. Cursor is designed to write more code, basically.
1: Yep, yep.
0: As you may or may not know, what Elon did was SpaceX isn't just rockets. He crammed in Grok and he crammed in Starlink. And he crammed in Twitter as well, as it's known, X.
1: Oh, so it's all now one giant company.
0: It's all one giant company, basically. And effectively, one of the things he was falling behind at was his ability to keep up with Claude, one of his biggest competitors, which writes code really well for computer programs and apps and that sort of stuff. So he went and bought this program called Cursor for $60 billion and just fed it straight back into the portfolio as well. So now it's not just Twitter and Starlink and Grok, it's also Cursor as well, which a lot of us might not use, but a lot of people do.
1: Okay, then. So he's spent that money. He's not spending it on more rocket launches, anything sensible like that?
0: So I guess that's like one of the funny things about SpaceX is Although you'd think from looking on the outside in that it's a rocket company, right?
1: Yeah,
0: but
1: yeah.
0: As I mentioned before, he's crammed all these other companies in there. And the rocket side of the thing is kind of that's the part that people are interested in. But it's not the profitable part. And it's not the part that people use the most. The things they use the most is Twitter and Grok. And the profitable part is Starlink, which a lot of people perhaps living regionally might use as internet, or caravanners out there on the road at the moment have a Starlink as well. And it's satellite internet, basically. So ultimately what he's trying to do is cram as many of his other products into one share listing. And the reason for that is he can't put Tesla in there as well, because something like Tesla has been a national security issue there, where he's got contracts with China, and the US obviously don't want to talk with China when it comes to that. So he can't put them in the same company. So they're two separate companies. I'm sure if he could, he'd try and cram them all into one company, which would be Tesla, SpaceX, Starlink and Grok all in one.
1: Is there a name for this super company, or is it just SpaceX is the super company
0: SpaceX name? SpaceX is the company name, yes, which is the kind of surprising thing about it, because it's not really the part that is worth all the money. That's the AI component of it.
1: Okay. On the text, Joe says, Joel, seems to me we're sleepwalking into some new tech bubble of galactic proportions. How can I protect my balanced investment super fund from the inevitable galactic implosion? Does the average super fund have a huge amount of SpaceX shares?
0: That's a great question. You would if you opted to, but for the most part, the average Australian super fund, which is in your balanced fund, as mentioned, that'll follow a lot of indexes, basically. And one of those indexes it'll follow will be the S&P 500. A competing index is the NASDAQ 100. In the S&P 500, they took the call to say, look, we're not going to allow it in until it's a profitable business and it's served 12 months on the market. On the other hand, with the NASDAQ, which is a tech-heavy index, then they let it straight in. Actually, it's not in just yet. It goes in on July 7, I believe, is the day. So if you elected in your super fund to choose the tech option, yeah, you'd probably have it already. If you didn't, no. You would be up to the fund manager. So Care Super or Australian Super, someone like that might have already put it in. But I reckon it'd be pretty rare. And if there was any in there, it'd be a minuscule component.
1: Okay, just a very small amount there. Now, some more basic share stuff for you here.
0: Mm-hmm.
1: When a share gets resold, so I've bought some and sold some, does the company get anything out of that?
0: Typically, no. Apart from the fact that they would have the lion's share of the shareholdings, and if you and I are buying and selling shares to each other, Joel, we're probably pushing the price up. So the person who has the lion's share has made more, or they're worth more now. But if I'm selling a share to you, I'm the one making the money and you're the one buying it off me.
1: Okay, then. So, and how does the shares going up and down affect the company?
0: Well, if the value of the shares go up, they might sell some more of their company in the future. So, as we mentioned before, SpaceX floated at 135. When it gets to, say, 225 like it did, or 250 or 300 or whatever it might end up being, they might look to sell off some of their shares, and they can use that to capital raise. Capital raising is a great way for companies to inject a bit more money into their company so they can go and buy more things or upgrade their systems or whatever they want to do.
1: And last question from John there in Shares 101. Does the company have to pay dividends?
0: Not really, no. Some companies do pay dividends. Tech companies typically don't. They might do a special dividend. In Australia, we're pretty dividend focused. We look at companies like a Commonwealth Bank or a BHP, for example, and those companies typically distribute a lot of their profits to their shareholders. And that might end up being about 5% of the total value each year will come out into your pocket, and you'll buy that for a nice steady income stream. When you're going into something risky, like a SpaceX or even any of the other tech companies, maybe like an Apple or a Google or something like that, they often won't pay a dividend, and if they do, it'll be very small, because they want to keep all that money that they're raising and all that extra profit they've made. They keep all that in their pocket so they can spend it later.
1: So they've just got, because Apple particularly, they're famous for that, aren't they? They just sit on their cash forever.
0: Yeah, very smart company, very savvy company, or Apple. They'll sit on their cash and they'll wait until the next big thing that they want to buy or deploy that money into.
1: Now, if you're not interested in SpaceX particularly, because there's a lot of people who have their issues with Elon and don't want to touch anything of his, Is there much space stuff that you can buy into? Are there many space shares around?
0: Yeah, and I'll tell a bit of a story about, if we go back a few years, Virgin Galactic was one of the first ones that came out, and that's got the stock ticker SPCE as opposed to SPCX.
1: That was taking the average punter into space for 5 minutes at a time?
0: That was taking the average punter into space. And it floated at about $1,000 US, and it's worth about $2 at the moment. Funnily enough, some good stories about it. Katy Perry, Leonardo DiCaprio, Justin Bieber all bought non-refundable tickets. Now, none of them have been to space on that particular flight. Katy went on, I think it was Blue Origin or whatever it was called, Amazon's.
1: Amazon's rocket.
0: But if you're not interested in companies that just send rockets to the moon with people on it for colonization or data centers, et cetera, yes, there are. So Rocket Lab is a pretty big company. AST Space Mobile is pretty popular as well. And they make mostly satellites, satellite phones. One thing you probably, well, I'm not an engineer by any means, but it looks like the satellites are starting to replace the towers that we have all around the countryside for our mobile phones in the future. So those companies seem to be in there as well. And there's a ETF, which is where you buy a bundle of shares called, it's Beta Shares Space Industry. Code is Rocket, and that owns 27.5% of its shares are in SpaceX. So you get a bit of everything in that one
1: there. Okay, if you believe in the sector, you can buy a broad share which gets you a chunk of things in the sector.
0: Yeah, so you get a bit of SpaceX, you get a bit of Rocket Lab, a bit of ASTS, I think Viasat, a lot of satellite companies, it seems like to me.
1: Okay, then. So what do we think is going to be happening in the, next 12 months with the price of this the shares?
0: Well,
1: because as you said, the value of the shares don't necessarily stack up in terms of the value of the company and its income and what it owns.
0: I mean, I hope that they can send some more people to the moon or past the moon. I think that's what we all hope, regardless of who's in charge. But the truth of it is what it's allowing, it's putting more AI onto the market than we've ever seen before. There's a pretty good chance that in the next 12 months, 3 of the top 20 companies in the world are going to be AI companies. One being this SpaceX, which is just XAI. Another being ChatGPT or OpenAI. And the other being Claude, which is Anthropic. Now, so they're all finding ways to get in.
1: The funny thing is, though, none of these are actually profitable, are they?
0: That's spot on.
1: How are they going to become the biggest, most valuable company in the world if they're not making actual money?
0: It's like an arms race. So effectively, if one of them stops and then AI does go to the moon, then they've missed out. So they're all just incinerating as much cash as they can because they can. And the people giving them the money, well, maybe they don't have anything else to do with their money. But there is a real chance that these stocks do take off, but if they don't, well, it doesn't seem to bother the companies who are investing.
1: Do the AI companies have a plan for being profitable? That's the big thing. In the end, because that's what the bet is. You know, buying a share is saying, I think these are going to get more valuable. And in the end, you've got to believe they're going to become profitable, because if it's the bubble that we hit in the WWW bubble of like the early 90s,
0: yep.
1: You know, everything just pops and disappears, or late 90s, I think, pops and disappears.
0: Yep, pets.com.
1: Yeah, exactly. Sausage, what was it, sausage?
0: Something like that.
1: The mob who were doing kind of website in a box type of thing.
0: Yep, that's it.
1: And everything, suddenly everyone realised, oh my God, it's like the subprime mortgage problem. Suddenly everyone realised, oh my God, all this stuff is worthless, and it all became worthless overnight. So is there a plan to actually become profitable?
0: I think, like, there is, but at the end of the day, how far away we are from that is probably quite far away. So effectively, what most people know when it comes to AI is that you jump on the website like ChatGPT and you ask it a few questions and it tells you a few answers. Maybe even put this email in and tidy it up so it's more client-friendly or customer-friendly. But in the back, and we're doing that for free, that's a taster for you to say, oh, this AI program is pretty good. You know, I like using this. You can start paying a small amount, whatever that might be, like $30 or $40 a month. But if you're a company and you want to have all your employees on there, they're not going to sell you a personal license. They're going to sell you a business license. And that business license costs a lot more. And it gives you features like it means you supposedly your data's not going out into the world. Other things is it might give you more compute power. So they'll be using things like maybe it's an engineering company and they want to feed through all their plans and designs to be checked or create things so the engineers can do things faster. That uses a lot of compute power. So ultimately, they're going to sell you tokens, and the more of those you use, the more you pay. The problem is you get the bill at the end.
1: Yeah. And look, my understanding is part of the way they're working it now is they're going, look at how much more efficient your business can be by using this. And companies are downsizing people and saying, use this to write your emails and to handle this stuff. And then in 3 years' time, they'll go, great, now you're reliant on us. That's $100,000 a year instead of the $1,000 a year you're paying for.
0: Yeah. That's it. And we see, you know, accounting firms and legal firms in particular, to my sort of area of expertise, is, you know, they're not employing as many young people now because they could use AI instead. The problem is you end up with a dearth of experience in the future, and you end up with not enough people at the top end who can really do all the meat. And then the other one is obviously that dead internet theory where the bots all just talk to each other and learn the wrong things off each other.
1: Yes, that they do. Donna says, Joel, it's exciting to hear of all this wealth associated with Mr. Musk. What philanthropy does the man do? Is he into sharing? I'll see if you have an answer for that one, Adam.
0: I wish so. If he takes us to the moon at an affordable price, or we can colonize Mars for good, then maybe we can look back on all of this as if it's a good thing. Until then, maybe not.
1: Adam Douglas is a financial advisor with Main Street Financial Solutions. Thank you so much, Adam.
0: Thanks, Joel.
2: 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And then something strange happens.
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0: Today we've had showers about the north and east coast, mainly fine and mostly cloudy elsewhere with some morning fog and frost and northeasterly winds. We've only got the one warning at the moment. There's a strong wind warning for the far northwest coast, east of Flinders Island, the upper east coast, lower east coast, southeast coast and central west coast. Temperatures around the state as we speak. Burnie, it's 14 degrees. Launceston, 15 degrees. Tunnock, it's 11 degrees. Strawn, 16 degrees. In St Helens, 14 degrees. And in Hobart, it's currently 13 degrees. Tomorrow, widespread showers about the north and west. Isolated showers elsewhere. Northerly winds. And Wednesday, widespread showers about the north and west, scattered showers elsewhere, north to northeasterly winds. So fairly similar days today and tomorrow. Sorry, tomorrow and the next day. In Burnie tomorrow, showers and 15, and exactly the same on Wednesday. Launceston, identical. Showers and 15 tomorrow and Wednesday. Bishanoe, showers increasing in 17 tomorrow and Wednesday. Strawn, showers increasing in 16 today. Just showers and 16 on Wednesday. Campbelltown, showers and 13 tomorrow and Wednesday. And Hobart, tomorrow a shower or two and 15. Wednesday, partly cloudy and 15. So, yeah, very consistent weather over the next few days. And I can tell you that looking at the minimum temperatures, none of the major centres are getting below about 5 degrees over the next couple of days because we've had a fairly freezing weekend. Very low temperatures overnight over the weekend, and it looks like it's going to be at least 5, 6, 7 degrees in most places over the next few days.
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3: Traffic.
0: So there are no incidents or major delays this afternoon that we know about. Hobart, the network's running as normal for a Monday afternoon. Traffic's just beginning to build on the Brooker between Cornelian Bay and Lutana, but the other arterials around Hobart are actually moving pretty well. Launceston, Devonport, Burnie, not much to report. The only thing to report is that we got a text a little bit earlier from an anonymous person saying that there was a container had partially come off the back of a truck on Dowling Street in Launceston, opposite a couple of trucking companies' depots there. So it doesn't look like a crash, just looks like things have come unstuck and it's going to take a moment to get those sorted out. Dave on the text says, Elon Musk could give us his pocket change to get rid of Tasmania's debt and pay for the stadium. And Jay says, Joel, Elon Musk has supported STEM education, paediatric research and renewable energy about $471 million, says JC. Oh, thank you, Joe. Appreciate that. And Bob says, Joel, how do you like Tassie weather? Never got above 8 degrees on Saturday or Sunday. It's currently 16 but raining. Also, earlier on, Leon was talking about bad weather in sport. In Bothwell in the 60s, playing football in the snow, you carried a stick to clean the ice out from between your boost stops. I do remember playing hockey after like a good couple of weeks of rain at a particularly muddy field on the eastern shore. And I remember someone hitting the ball and going across the top of it and it went down into the mud and was no longer visible. And there was just 10 guys with hockey sticks chopping chunks of mud out of the ground until the ball became visible in one of the pieces of mud that they chopped out. Yeah, yeah. This is one of the reasons why I became a goalie in hockey, so I didn't have to wear shorts.
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0: You know, that last song, there's even a lyric from Lord saying, no postcode envy, but I've had quite a bit of postcode envy. Gravelly Beach just sounds like such a delightful place to live. It's a small village, under 600 people. I'm told there are like four shops, and one of those is very local. It's called My Tasmanian Home. It's run by Karen Bugelli. Hello. Hello, Karen. How are you?
3: Good. How are you going today?
0: I'm fantastic. Now you came to Gravelly Beach 4 years ago. What were you doing before that?
3: Well, 11 years ago, we lived in on the Gold Coast and had a chain of beautiful florist stores. Moved to Launceston 11 years ago and opened a florist store in the heart of town, and it just went gangbusters. It was quite unique. Gave it a French name, French wrapping, and all of Tasmania kind of used my florist. Then I got burnt out during COVID.

0: it couldn't find staff. Everyone was sending flowers. Sold the florist, which is still going amazingly today. And with the proceeds I got from the sale of the florist, I bought this amazing derelict building in that was unloved and in Gravelly Beach.
1: A derelict building. How derelict was it?
0: Well, it had been closed down for 2 years. It used to be, it was built in the 1950s and it was an old butcher shop, you know, in an area where there were no other, you know, three shops and one had to be a butcher. And then it changed hands into a pizza shop and it was all painted black and kind of closed down. They just moved out 2 years before I found it. And, so I bought it, had to gut the whole thing out and get it all rewired and new ceilings, and lots of things were still there from the butcher day, like 500 different sinks and hooks coming from the ceiling. So it's an amazing, very pretty building and not much of a footprint, like it's a small block. But I had a vision of making it look pretty and, it's come to life.
1: Is it one of those 50s buildings with, as they say, good bones, like nicely constructed?
0: Yes, it's made out of Besser blocks, if anyone knows what they are.
1: Oh, yeah.
0: Freezing in the winter, but very cool in the summer.
1: And it takes a tank to knock them down.
0: Yes, that's it.
1: Okay, did you have fun scraping off a generation of black paint?
0: No, we kind of like, you know, did the thing where you just paint over black and choose a really pretty colour, give it a few more coats than normal.
1: Yes,
0: and, you know.
1: Undercoat like and, crazy.
0: Yeah, that's it. Had a team of family helping me, so it was amazing.
1: And
0: the whole neighbourhood, when you come out and you buy a building in town, everyone wants to know, what's happening? What's it going to be? Yeah.
1: Now, was the building the thing that made you choose the spot, or was it Gravelly Beach that made you choose the spot?
0: It was kind of like I was drawn to the spot. Like if Gravelly Beach, and I know Gravelly Beach is so unique, but if it was on the mainland and we're right on the water, and we've got black swans going past our window every day, and the wildlife and the water, and if that was anywhere on the mainland, it would be full of, you know, high rises and traffic lights and all those things that, you know, I think people in Gravelly Beach love not to have. Yeah, so that's what it kind of makes it unique. And that's what, living on the Gold Coast for 30 years, I was drawn to an area like Gravelly Beach. We don't have parking meters, and we just have beautiful people taking their time, but taking their time to chat and taking their time to take in the view. It's really lovely.
1: Now, what sort of shop did you want to open after all those years in floristry?
0: After

0: you. It's really lovely.
1: Now, what sort of shop did you want to open after all that years, those years in floristry?
0: After floristry, I had spent my whole retail life saying, I love your shop, but I'm a traveller and I've only got 7 kilos of hand luggage. So, and if the Premier of Tasmania is listening, I would love to have free, at least 14 kilos for travellers at no charge. But anyway, that's another day story. But yeah, so I created a product called under my banner of My Tasmanian Home. It's designed around our state flower, which is Tasmanian flowering blue gum. So I made candles and I made bath salts and I made tea towels and lots of products. And they're wholesaled in all the airports in Tasmania. But it outgrew my kitchen. So I thought after this little side hustle of selling my florist, doing the wholesale range, I was going to buy a factory. And I thought, oh, I don't want to sit in a factory and pack all this stuff up. I want to talk to people again. So that's why I decided to buy a shop. Put my, obviously I had my name, My Tasmanian Home, put my products in there. And then what happened was, people walked in the door and went, oh my God, these are the beautiful products I see at the airport and I buy every time I go to the mainland for my friends and family. And I went, oh, I'd never heard feedback before because I was just a wholesaler for 2 years. So that's that was really lovely. And then it just grew. I've got my shop full of lovely Tasmanian jams, relishes, flowers now, Tasmanian ice creams, lots of things.
1: How do you go about choosing what's going to be in your shop and sourcing that kind of thing?
0: Well, my little secret, and I share it with everyone because they come in and go, oh, my God, your shop is just so beautiful and so different.

0: and that way all the shops in Tasmania and Australia all look the same, because we've all gone to these gift fairs buying the same products that talk to us. But I don't go to gift fairs, and I never have. I just source very unique products and products that aren't in other shops. So there, what happens then is that my shop looks different. So that's my secret.
1: Okay. Okay. Now I understand that you have a very particular scent in your shop.
0: Yes, I've got a lemongrass diffusers, which I make, and called a gravelly river, you know, gravelly beach is the place to be. And it's lemongrass, and people walk in and smell the lemongrass in line and go, what's that beautiful smell? And then they buy the diffusers. It's crazy.
1: Now, I'm
0: selling the scent.
1: Diffusers, we're talking about kind of the jar with oil and with the reeds sticking out of it?
0: Yeah.
1: So you make those. What do you make? How does that work?
0: Well, you get your essential oil, and then you get a really great diffuser blend, which is all Australian. You mix the two together at the ratio that you need, pour it in a bottle, and then you put your safety labels on it. And make sure no one drinks it. This is very important. And then you sell it, and then their friends are going to their house and going, "What's this amazing smell?" And then they're all coming down and they're flocked to me to buy these amazing diffusers. They really are lovely.
1: So, is your shop still kind of your factory that you are making stuff behind the counter to sell?
0: All day behind the counter I'm making and packing and sending out. Yep.
1: Okay. Yeah, that's kind of lovely.
0: I wholesale to lots and lots of gift stores in Tasmania as well that stock my brand. I'm just loving it. So I'm not standing there all day waiting for customers. And when they come in, they go, what are you making there? What are you doing? And I tell them what I'm doing, and they go, wow, that's amazing. Yeah, so they see me in action.
1: Now where did the lemongrass and lime come from for you? Where's that mixture from?
0: Well, I just, whenever I have a holiday, my go-to place, as much as I love Tasmania, also likes the warm. So I always go to Bali, and lemongrass to me is just a scent that I love, a bit like Frangipani in Queensland, or it takes me to an island. Lemongrass takes me to Bali. So that's just what I love.
1: And have flowers started sneaking back into your store?
0: Yes, we definitely have flowers back into the store.
1: You couldn't get away from them, could you?
0: No, and people just come in and go, oh, my God, look at those flowers. And are they real? They look so perfect. And so that's a great compliment. But I make my bouquets that look like pieces of art. So there's tones on tones and blends on blends, and nothing looks out of place. It looks like a picture. Yeah. So, and we deliver all over Tasmania, and we do hampers, and we do all sorts of things. We have T-shirts. I'm a firm believer of promoting Gravelly Beach, so we have gorgeous T-shirts that I've got made of Gravelly Beach. River life is good.
1: It's lovely to have a bit of pride in where you live. Karen Bigelli is the owner of My Tasmanian Home at Gravelly Beach. Good on you, Karen. Good to talk to you. Thank you.
0: Bye.
1: You're with Joel Reinberger this afternoon on 936 ABC Hobart and ABC Northern Tasmania. Postcode bingo took us to Gravelly Beach. Here is the box of mystery getting emptier and emptier. There are fewer and fewer postcodes left in there. We're not going to quite get through them this year, I think, but we're not going to be too far away from the end of it. And drawing out for your delectation next week at the same time, we're going to 7011 Austin's Ferry, Berrydale, Chigwell and Claremont. Who do you know there? Austin's Ferry, Berrydale, Chigwell and Claremont is where we're going to be going next week. And now, by the way, apparently, while we're at Gravelly Beach, there was a pod of dolphins frolicking in Kanamaluka, the Tamar River, off Gravelly Beach this morning. There's a video of them on the ABC North Tas Facebook page, if you'd like to have a look. And listener Leslie from Gravelly Beach

0: gave Leon Compton a call this morning to tell him about the view that the locals woke up to. Hang on, sorry, it's just disappeared off my screen. There we go.
1: There was a lot of dolphins. A neighbour woke me up to tell me, but a neighbour of hers rang her and told her about these dolphins. She said there was about 100, but obviously they'd been up further and turned around and were heading back to Batman Bridge.
2: Oh, really? But, so heading down, heading back down the Tamar after yeah, a little after a little journey up to Launceston.
1: Yeah, I don't know how far they got. She was on her way to work, so she saw them and warned my neighbour, and she told everyone.
2: Oh, well, what a lovely thing to see actually. On a winter's
1: wonderful.
2: Morning.
0: Leslie at Gravelly Beach talking to Leon Compton on Mornings This Morning about dolphins frolicking in the Tamar. It's coming up to 4:05. Models are going to see us up to the news.

0: motion.
1: Let's pass you to Drive.
2: Thank you, Joel. Lucy Braden here with you on Drive. Do you have family, friends, maybe grandkids who play Australian rules football? New evidence suggests that the brain disease CTE, or chronic traumatic encephalopathy, is far more widespread in football than previously thought. Cases have been seen in players in their 20s and 30s. So what needs to happen now to protect younger players? That's coming up for you next on Drive. You'll also meet a young woman, a former Tasmanian football player living with post-concussion syndrome. You'll hear her story. She received 7 concussions in 8 years. That's next on Drive.
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7: Good afternoon, ABC News. I'm Josh Duggan. Tasmania Police says a single vehicle crash in the state's south that killed a man has also resulted in a 12-year-old boy suffering injuries to his arm and chest. A white car was travelling along Burwood Road in Blackmans Bay this morning when it veered off the road and hit 2 power poles, killing the 40-year-old driver. Police are yet to establish the cause of the crash. Tasmania Police Inspector Justin Lawson says the boy, who is related to the driver and was sitting in the rear of the vehicle, was taken to hospital with non-life-threatening injuries.
8: Oh, look, he was conscious. He was in, you know, reasonable spirits, I guess you could say, but he had suffered some injuries to his arm and perhaps to his chest area.
7: 3 people have been charged with drug trafficking in the state's north following targeted police operations. Mackenzie Archer reports.
9: Members of the Northern Drugs and Firearms Unit, along with the Criminal Investigation Branch, arrested and charged a 42-year-old Ravenswood man on Friday after seizing a significant quantity of the drug ICE at a South Launceston property. On Sunday, members of Task Force Raven executed a search warrant at a different Ravenswood address, where they found a significant quantity of ice and liquid GHB, as well as stolen property and cash believed to be proceeds of crime. A 29-year-old Ravenswood woman and a 49-year-old Rochelle man were charged.
7: Australia and Vanuatu have finally signed a long-awaited strategic pact. Here's Foreign Affairs reporter Stephen Jedgetts.
10: The two countries have been wrangling over the Nakamal Agreement since last year when Vanuatu pulled out of a signing ceremony. But now they've signed an updated agreement which the Prime Minister Anthony Albanese says is a win for both nations.
11: A balanced agreement that will protect our collective and individual security.
10: The new Nakamal Pact doesn't stop Chinese police from operating in Vanuatu but says its government will come to Pacific nations and Australia first on policing. It also doesn't block Chinese investment in critical infrastructure, but commits Vanuatu to consulting with Australia on it.
7: Independent MP Monique Ryan says changing when HECS debt is indexed is the first of many changes she wants introduced to help students with the cost of living. She's introduced a private members bill today that proposes changing the date HECS is indexed from June 1st to November 1st to incorporate adjustments to students' debt balances after they file their tax returns. Dr. Ryan says she also wants the Morrison government's Job Ready Graduates scheme, which increased the cost of humanities degrees in 2021, to be dismantled.
12: The cost of fuel, electricity, groceries and of rents has increased by between 29 and 43% in the last 5 years. At the same time, the Job Ready Graduates has doubled the cost of some degrees. You know, it is a cost of living crisis.
7: Russian President Vladimir Putin has acknowledged his country is suffering fuel shortages as a result of Ukrainian attacks on energy infrastructure. Kyiv has been intensifying its strikes on power facilities in areas held by Russia to damage oil revenues

0: and tried to force Moscow to the negotiating table. In an interview released by the Kremlin, Mr. Putin says the situation is not critical and he remains focused on increasing air defences and shoring up fuel supplies.
1: We're going through a difficult period, difficult stage, but it's taught us a lot. It's allowed us to feel the very essence of what it means to be a citizen of Russia.
0: And in World Cup news, the Socceroos have shifted from celebration mode to preparation for their round of 32 knockout game against Egypt this weekend. They'll fly to Dallas, Texas on Wednesday local time to begin acclimatising to temperatures 18 degrees warmer than they have been used to in their home base in California. Midfielder Connor Metcalf is looking forward to taking on the Pharaohs.
2: We're excited. I mean, that game against Iran was pretty hectic at the end. But yeah, we know the quality they've got, and we got to watch them play a bit, so we understand, you know, how they play and their mentality and their willingness on and off the ball. So yeah, I mean, the general feeling is excitement.
0: Now to Tasmania's weather. It's currently 12 degrees in Hobart, 14 in Burnie and Devonport, 15 in Launceston. Tomorrow, widespread showers about the north and west with isolated showers elsewhere. Northerly winds. The time is coming up to 4:05.
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6: Good afternoon. Happy Monday to you. I wonder if you have family, friends, maybe you've got kids or grandkids who play Australian rules football. Do they love it? Do they have so much fun getting out every single weekend, training as well during the week? I actually went to watch some, what is it, reserves, where the over 35s play footy, just for fun mostly. And the worst thing that happens really is a twisted ankle or something like that. But there's some pretty stark evidence out today, some reporting. You can catch more of it on Four Corners tonight from 8:30 on the ABC. But new evidence suggests that the brain disease that you may know of as CTE, it's also called, and this is its full name, chronic traumatic encephalopathy, is far more widespread in football than previously thought. So cases have been seen in players in their 20s and 30s. So I wonder what needs to happen now to protect younger players. Are you still comfortable with your kids, your grandkids playing Australian rules football? Or do you start, now that you've heard this information and you see more about concussions on the telly, on the radio, when you're reading it, do you have more concerns about them playing football, footy? 0438 922 936. That's the number you need to text me on today. And I'd love to hear from you, please. Whether you are a parent or a grandparent, maybe an aunt, what do you think about this? You're also going to meet today a young woman, a former Tasmanian football player who is living with post-concussion syndrome and suspected CTE after 7 concussions in 8 years. You'll hear her story. She no longer plays football, but you'll hear her story really soon. And as always, I'd love to hear from you, please. 1-300-222-936. Are you still comfortable with your kids or your grandkids playing Australian rules? That is coming up for you very soon on Drive. First, though, let's get your traffic update.
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6: So, traffic, there are no major delays or incidents statewide, but let's take a look in Hobart firstly. The traffic is pretty standard for a Monday. The Brooker Highway outbound is slow from the Domain Highway interchange to Lutana. Inbound on the Brooker Highway is slow from Lutana all the way to the Domain Highway interchange. In Launceston, the CBD is busy, but it's moving well. And in Devonport, there's nothing to report. Also in Burnie, all clear on the roads. If you do see anything differently, can you let us know?

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0: Well, there is more devastating news today after a serious single vehicle crash at Blackmans Bay in southern Tasmania this morning. Police have confirmed that one person has died as a result of this crash, and a 12-year-old boy is being treated for his injuries. This is Inspector Justin Lawson from Tasmania Police. He spoke to the media earlier this afternoon and gave the latest on this devastating crash.
2: Unfortunately, it's after a very sad incident earlier this morning. About 8:50, a vehicle, a white Mazda Ute, I believe, was travelling along Burwood Drive. At that time, the vehicle veered off the road and it actually clipped a power pole before travelling a further distance. I'm not entirely clear on the distance, but struck a second power pole, and that caused power lines to be brought down and came to rest over about five or six homes in the area. So you can imagine there's obviously a complex scene there, with not only people injured within the vehicle, but also compounded by the fact that power lines were down over the homes. Unfortunately, the male driver, who was a Kingston local, aged in his 40s, actually died at the scene. Someone who we believe to have to be a family member was travelling in the rear of the vehicle, a 12-year-old boy. He has sustained some non-life-threatening injuries, but he has been taken through to the Royal Hobart Hospital. Look, as you can imagine, as I said, it was a very complex scene due to the wires being down. We're not in a position to actually understand ourselves at this point in time how the crash has occurred. It's the Crash Investigation Services attended, and our forensics people, they will do a full assessment, and of course a report will be provided for the benefit of the coroner to make some assessment of why it occurred. You know, it occurred at a time which is around school opening hours as well, so there was clearly quite a bit of traffic in the area. That had to come to a stop, of course, because the road was closed down. But as you say, just the fact that there were live wires down over five or six homes complicates the matter enormously. Kingsbury is a very small and tight-knit community, and so this will have enormous ripple effects across the entire community. People know each other, not to mention, as I said, the other five or six fatalities that have occurred during the month. Look, road safety is one of the target behaviours, or one of the behaviours that Tasmania Police targets. It's constantly in our news. It's upsetting every time something like this happens. And, you know, we are quite repetitive about the messaging in terms of the fatal five contributors to crashes. You know, it's yet to be seen what may have caused this particular crash. But ultimately, we will, you know, repeat the same messaging as we move forward.
0: So really sad news there. Police confirming one person has died today as a result of a crash, a single vehicle crash at Blackmans Bay in southern Tasmania this morning. A 12-year-old boy was in the car at the time. His injuries have been treated there. And that was Inspector Justin Lawson from Tasmania Police. And our thoughts are, of course, with the family and friends of the driver who died at the scene. Police say there have been 120 serious crashes and 17 fatalities on Tasmanian roads this year.
1: 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You're with Lucy Braden.
0: In just a moment, I wonder if you have a preferred fuel station. Do you like a station where someone puts the fuel in for you, or do you prefer just not having to deal with anyone at all? A self-service station where you don't have to go in and you're not greeted by anyone, you just pop it in. Pay right there. You might remember about a month ago, Drive brought you the story of a Tas Petroleum application for an unmanned self-service station off the Midland Highway. That was denied by the Southern Midlands Council. Following the refusal, the Tasmanian Planning Commission conducted a review of the council decision, and that found that irrelevant matters were taken into consideration. The commission then directed the planning authority to reconsider. But the council has since knocked back the proposal again, and Tas Petroleum has lodged a judicial review with the Supreme Court. So you'll hear the latest from Tas Petroleum next on Drive.
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0: So, you might recall about a month ago, a Tas Petroleum application for an unmanned self-service station was knocked back by the Southern Midlands Council. A review by the Tasmanian Planning Commission has found that the council considered irrelevant matters and told the planning authority, reconsider this one, please. Well, the council did, and they've since knocked back the proposal again. And Tas Petroleum have lodged a judicial review with the Supreme Court. So why? Nathan Thurlow joins me now, General Manager of Tas Petroleum. Hello, Nathan. Thanks for your time.
6: Hey, Lucy. How are you going?
0: I'm well, thank you. So can you just let us know where in the Southern Midlands area would this Tas Petroleum unmanned self-service station be? Where would it have been set up?
6: It's on the corner of Interlaken Road. So on the if you're heading south, it's on your right hand side. There's some spreaders and industrial trucks and hot mix machines there at the moment, where they've been working revamping the intersection there. And the site was previously used when they were upgrading the highway many years ago. It's a hard stand, gravelled area that you can see on the right there.
0: Okay. And you thought this is a perfect area for a service station?
6: Well, it's just a good spot, as you know, truck drivers and the industry is now mandated on. They've got to take fatigue and rest breaks. It's not like the old days where they could just keep driving all day. So they're mandated on when they have to take rest and when they have to take break. And we have identified that. And along with the Trucking Institute of Tasmania, they've also recommend that spot. Would be ideal because if you're coming out of Burnie or you're coming out of Devonport, it's a good place to stop. And we're going to have a privately funded rest area there as well, where these truck drivers can come and shower, they can come and take break, they can heat up their lunch or their dinner, and yeah.
0: And so what was the reasoning for the second knockback from the Southern Midlands Council? What did they tell you?
6: So the second, as you know, it got sent to the Planning Commission. The Planning Commission have directed the council to review it again. And on the second refusal, they've now gone back to rural land use. So they're saying that land, I don't know how they're going to use it as rural land anymore. It's been gravel for probably 5 or 6 years now, lack of employment, and that they're concerned about the road safety of the intersection. I guess our biggest frustration is we've met with the council over, it's nearly 2 years now, start to finish, and we had to get a sign off from State Growth. State Growth own the road. So State Growth have given us approval to put the site there based on advice from professionals and traffic engineers. So we've gone through and ticked all these boxes on the way through to now get knocked back. And we've got to keep in mind and remember as well that the Southern Midlands planners themselves recommended this site to be approved, and it was the councillors that have knocked it back. So it's frustrating, but I guess we're getting to a point now where we can lodge the judicial review, which we've done, and we can get in front of someone that will make a lawful decision.
0: Okay, so that has been lodged, that's been done now. And when are you expecting a decision?
6: I don't know. These things can go on for months, years, can't they? And we'll just go through the process and, yeah.
0: And what does it mean to have this matter referred to the Supreme Court?
6: So we've had a team of lawyers looking at this for the last couple of months now, knowing that this would probably be the outcome. So they've been piecing it together, and they'll present how the council has handled the whole situation, and then a judge will make a decision on it and then give directive back to most likely the Planning Commission to then give approval.
0: Yeah. This is Nathan Thurlow, the General Manager of TAS Petroleum, and we're talking about an application for an unmanned self-service station that was knocked back by the Southern Midlands Council. It was earmarked, it's been proposed for Oatland, so basically on the corner of Interlaken Road, right there on the Midland Highway as well. So a pretty prime spot, I would assume, for a service station. Is there another one in the area?
6: Yes, there is. There's a BP in Oatlands, which is, with that's not our target market. We're targeting heavy industry, B doubles, A triples. We hold contracts with a lot of the bigger trucking companies in the state, Toll, Chas Kelly Group, etc. And they're not allowed to take their B doubles down the main load of Oatlands anyway. So, yeah.
0: So you think there's a real need for this in the area?
6: Oh, there is, and it supports the trucking industry.
0: Yeah. Lucy Braden with you on 936 ABC Hobart. A few questions coming in. Joe wonders, given it has been knocked back already, could there be a vested interest elsewhere? I don't know if you can actually answer that, Nathan Thurlow.
6: I guess it is pretty public now. We did call them out on it. One of the councillors is the uncle of the proprietor of the BP, so I don't know where that sits either. We've had a lot of people comment and give feedback on their opinions. Does it pass the pub test? I don't know. You guys tell me.
0: Well, I would love to hear from you on 0438922936. You can call me as well. Does it pass the pub test? 1300 222 936. So this is now going down the Supreme Court route. We'll have to wait and see what happens with this one, Nathan Thurlow. But keep us posted. Thanks for your time today.
6: Thanks, Lucy. Cheers.
0: Nathan Thurlow, General Manager of TAS Petroleum, talking about their process, what they've been going through to try and get an unmanned self-service station in Oatlands, in that area. They say it's really needed. It's for the trucking community, and it's on the corner there of Interlaken Road with the Midland Highway. So if you are travelling north, it's on the left. What do you reckon? 0438 922 936. I'd love to hear from you whether you think, yeah, this is really needed and something needs to be done. What's going on with this process? We'll have to wait and see. You'll find out. We'll keep following it. It's 20 past four. Lucy Braden with you on Drive on 936 ABC Hobart. In just a moment, are you much of a baker? Do you enjoy making your own treats? Maybe you're baking for family, for friends, for your neighbours? And what's your signature? What do you do? What do you love to whip up in the kitchen? Have you got that oat slice down pat? Or the choc chip muffins? Or maybe something a little more fancy? Or fudge? Are you really good with the fudge? I want to know your easy baking tips today, please. What do you swear by? What do you whip up? What is your go-to for Christmas, for Easter? What do you make for family events? We are talking all things baking in just a moment. And maybe some tips that you can add to your tool belt. That is next on Drive. Get in touch, please. 0438 922 936.
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0: Okay, what role do you take on in your house? Are you the cooker of the dinners or are you a baker? Do you love to whip up delicious treats for your family, for your kids, for your loved ones? I'm asking for your baking tips this afternoon and I want to know what your go-to is when you are baking. 1300 222 936. Let's find out now with Fran Abdaloui, the food director of the Women's Weekly. Hello, Fran.
10: Hey, Lucy.
0: What do you love to whip up? Like, what's your go-to baking treat recipe?
10: Gosh, well, my new favourite would be one of these slices. Mm. And I've, you know, we like to kind of do a twist on the classics at the Weekly, but also we love to kind of bring our audience the recipes that are trending using those really... you know, popular ingredients.
0: Oh, yeah, like the Dubai chocolate.
10: Yes, Yes, because so I think when that was, kind of released a couple of years ago, it was about $20 a block. It was crazy price.
0: I think it still is.
10: Well, we've kind of fashioned it into a slice. And we, like, the basis of the Dubai chocolate, and in particular this slice, is something called Katafi pastry, which it's made by the same people that make the phyllo pastry. So it's almost a string pastry that you often see in Middle Eastern desserts. And what we've done is kind of toasted it and cut it into small pieces, and you get this lovely kind of crispy, crunchy filling when you mix that with pistachio paste, which again is one of those ingredients that is trending. It's very indulgent, and a little bit goes a long way. But it does have all the hallmarks of a Dubai chocolate. So we've called it a not-so-Dubai chocolate slice.
0: Which I love. And so if you're listening and you're wondering what on earth is Dubai chocolate, it just really took off. I think it had its moment on social media. It was pretty popular. It's like this pistachio chocolate. For some reason or another, I'm not sure why, it's called Dubai chocolate. But a lot of people have been making these recipes using it. It's quite expensive as well. But the Women's Weekly are doing their own take on it, which is pretty cool. It looks delicious. It's quite green. You know, it's got the remnants of the pistachio through it, which looks lovely. Oh, and it's called, producer Greer is telling me, Dubai chocolate gets its name because it was invented in Dubai. So that makes sense, doesn't it?
10: Yeah, and I think it was so popular because it was really scarce. And so everybody was just desperate to try this slice. So anyway, we've kind of, done a no-bake slice for this one. So it's, got a base of pistachios and cashews and medjool dates, which gives it that kind of stickiness, and coconut oil. And then we've got, the fillings is Katafi pastry, pistachio paste, and pistachios and some coconut oil, and that's kind of all whizzed up together. So that's your filling. And then it's topped with some melted dark chocolate and some pistachios. So it is it's not a cheap slice to make, but for a special occasion where you just want to wow your guests, it's really well worth a try.
0: Oh, it's got the wow factor. It is 26 past four. Lucy Braden with you on Drive on 936 ABC Hobart and ABC Northern Tasmania. This is Food Director of the Australian Women's Weekly, Fran Abdallawi. We're talking about delicious slices and what they are highlighting in the magazine this month. I'm a big oat slice kind of person, I think, because I am like, what will my kids eat? Yes, they'll go for the chocolate, but what might kind of sustain them for a little bit longer? Oat bars, oat slices, maybe with a bit of extra fruit in there as well. But you have got a delicious one. It's called the Melt and Mix Oat Bar that you're highlighting. And it looks really cool.
10: It really is. I mean, we've kind of shooshed it up with cutting it into slices and wrapping it in some baking paper. So it does look really fun and perfect for lunch boxes. But it's just melted butter and honey together. And then you combine your dry ingredients, which is rolled oats, some chia seeds. So it does have kind of some, really healthy ingredients in there. Some chopped dried fruit, and we've used a combination of raisins and dried apricots and dried apples, but pretty much you can clean out your pantry so long as it makes up to a cup of dried fruits. Some brown sugar, not too much, only a quarter of a cup, some self-raising flour and coconut, and it's just kind of brought together in a bowl. You spread it into a 20-centimetre square pan, and then you bake it for about 25 to 30 minutes or until it's golden and crisp. And my tip for slices like this one is to bake it on the bottom shelf of the oven. And then that will give you a nice crispy, well-done base. Because sometimes if you bake it further up the top of the oven, the base can be a little bit soggy.
0: Yeah, oh my goodness, I notice this all the time. That is such a good tip Fran. That
10: so
0: is
10: just the lowest rack in the oven.
0: Yes.
10: But if the top doesn't look, you know, as golden enough, you can move it up about 5 minutes towards the end of cooking time just to brown off that little, the top surface if you want it a tiny bit browner. But I do that with pastry or bickies if I want, you know, a really nice kind of crispy base.
0: Yeah, that is such a good tip. And so do you just leave it in there, 180 degrees on the bottom shelf?
10: And for then 25 to 30 minutes and then let it cool in the tin. And then it's and almost you could refrigerate it until it's firm, and then it'll be really easy to lift out with the baking paper and then cut it into portions and then pop it in an airtight container. And, you know, it can stay in the fridge for a couple of weeks.
0: Oh, perfect.
10: If it lasts that long.
0: Yeah, well, no. A couple of weeks? What are you talking about, Fran?
10: Exactly. It only makes 12 bars.
0: They'll be eaten in a night. Lucy Braden with you, 936 ABC Hobart and ABC Northern Tasmania. We're talking about delicious slices and easy-to-make recipes like a cake, a slice, a little beautiful oat bar, whatever kind of takes your fancy. And if you'd like to get in touch and tell me what you are renowned for in your neighbourhood, in your family, what you make that's so easy but so delicious, 0438922936. One texter says, I'm after a protein bar equivalent for the teen. Could I skip the sugar and add some protein powder? And what do you reckon? Could that work, Fran, with the oat?
10: I think you could.
0: Yeah.
10: I think you could substitute the brown sugar. I mean, it will still have some sweetness because it does have some honey in there, a quarter of a cup of honey. So, yeah, I would, a vanilla protein powder, you know, something pretty neutral. I wouldn't go like a chocolate flavour or probably even a berry flavour. But, yeah, that would be a great addition.
0: Mm, I think that could really work. It's 4:30. Great to have your company today. Anything else that you think could really work? I loved how you said with the oat bars, you can just kind of add anything from the cupboard, anything from the pantry, especially things that need to be used up. What could also work nicely in there?
10: Oh, some cranberries.
0: And like nuts,
10: you know,
0: as well.
10: If you wanted, yeah, absolutely. Well, we've kept this nut-free because most school lunchboxes don't allow any nuts in there.
0: Yep.
10: But if it was just for work, I would be putting in some almonds or some pecans. It'd be beautiful. But if you wanted to make it a little bit more of a sweet treat, you could always stir through, say, 1/2 cup of chocolate chips. If you've got, you know, after making bickies or whatever, sometimes you have some little remnants of chocolate that you just need to use up. So that would be really yummy in there as well.
0: Beautiful tips there, Fran. We have to move on now, but it's been great to have you on as always. Thank you so much.
10: Thank you, Lucy. Happy cooking.
0: Thank you. Fran Abdallowi there, Food Director of the Australian Women's Weekly, talking about what's coming up in their latest edition of their magazine. But if you'd like to share what works for you at your place, I love an oat bar at the moment. It's really working for the family. And you can find some really easy ones online, which helps. It's 4:29. Lucy Braden with you on Drive. In just a moment, I wonder if you've got friends, family, maybe you've got grandkids who play a contact sport, whether it's Australian rules football or something else. There's some new evidence out today, and it's on Four Corners tonight, actually, an investigation. It's called Collision on ABC TV at 8:30 or on iView. And it's looking at the brain disease CTE, and it's found that it's far more widespread in football than previously thought. So cases have been seen in players in their 20s and 30s. So what needs to happen now to protect younger players? That's coming up for you next on Drive. You'll also meet a young woman, a former Tasmanian football player who is living with post-concussion syndrome. You'll hear her story after suffering from 7 concussions, 7 knocks to the head in 8 years. First, though, let's get your ABC News headlines with Josh Duggan. Hello.
9: Hello. A man in his 40s has died after a single vehicle crash on Burwood Drive in Blackmans Bay this morning. Police say the man's vehicle veered off the road and clipped a power pole before hitting another. The man died at the scene. It's the 6th fatality on Tasmanian roads this month. A 12-year-old boy in the rear of the car, believed to be his son, has been taken to hospital with non-life-threatening injuries. Venezuela's interim president says restoration efforts are progressing well following two major earthquakes which have killed at least 1,400 people and left more than 3,000 injured. Delcy Rodriguez says 75% of the region's electricity service has been recovered, while two-thirds of the water has been restored. And a new program will pay salaries to professionals looking to retrain as Tasmanian teachers. The Change to Teaching program will see 40 mid-career professionals and university graduates study and work in Tasmanian government schools. It aims to attract people to the profession. The pilot will start next year. More news at 5.
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0: We were talking earlier about this, a proposal for a unmanned self-service station that has been knocked back by the Southern Midlands Council, knocked back twice now. And so Tas Petroleum, the company behind this service station proposal, aren't happy. They're taking it to the Supreme Court. They want more done, or at least, you know, an ultimate answer to what's going to happen. So this potential service station has been earmarked for Interlaken Road, which is just off the Midland Highway. So it's right there, kind of in the heart of Oatlands, or at least on the Midland Highway near Oatlands. Let's find out what you think about this, because I am getting a lot of texts coming in, and thank you. Keep them coming. 0438 922 936. One person says maybe people just don't want an ugly petrol station in a rural setting. It is zoned as rural, and it is just great that Tas Petroleum can have a team of lawyers trying to get that changed. Jeff, you say regarding the fuel station at Oatlands, one thing that has not been said is that Tas Petroleum is fast becoming a monopoly for fuel outlets in Tasmania. Is this wise to have one company controlling the bulk of fuel supply outlets in Tasmania? George, you say State Growth would have given consent to use Crown land, but that isn't an approval by the State Growth to approve the use on the land. It's simply a step in the planning application to tick off the proponent didn't own the land. We have a statewide planning scheme now, so that is so focused on development to the detriment of residents. So bad luck if council refused. And yeah, some more texts coming in. Also about CTE, which we're about to talk about. So the brain disease, CTE, its full name is chronic traumatic encephalopathy. And we're finding out now, this week, that it's far more widespread in football, in Australian rules football, than previously thought. So cases have been seen in players in their 20s and 30s. And we're not just saying this is only happening in football. It's not only happening in Australian rules football. We know that it happens and has been linked to other contact sports. But this research that the Four Corners Investigations team has done is specifically looking at Australian rules football. So I wonder if it's changed your tune, your attitude to the young people in your life, or maybe the older people, playing footy, playing Australian rules football. Are you still comfortable with your kids, your grandkids playing Australian rules or other types of contact sport? Let me know, please, on 0438 922 936. I ask you that question because we're about to talk about that. You will hear in a moment from the Brain Injuries Association of Tasmania, and also you'll hear the story of a young woman living with post-concussion syndrome and suspected CTE after enduring 7 concussions in 8 years on the football field.

cigarette break. It's like 10,000 spoons when all you need is a knife. It's meeting the man of my dreams and then meeting his beautiful wife. And isn't it ironic?

0: Ironic by Alanis Morissette. It's 19 to 5. Lucy Braden with you on Drive on 936 ABC Hobart and ABC Northern Tasmania. Great to have your company today. I wonder how much you know about CTE. It is called chronic traumatic encephalopathy. And a major Four Corners investigation has revealed that 33 Australian rules footballers have now been diagnosed with it, with CTE, this degenerative brain disease. It's linked to repeated head impacts and it can really only be diagnosed following death. These findings, compiled by the Australian Sports Brain Bank, includes professional, semi-professional and amateur players, with some diagnosed after dying in their 20s, 30s or 40s. And until now, there had only been 5 known cases of CTE diagnosed in professional AFL players. But today's news is that 19 of those newly diagnosed with CTE played at the professional and semi-professional level of the game. So the AFL says it's introduced significant rule changes and better concussion protocols, but the investigation raises fresh questions about whether players, families and junior players have been adequately warned about the long-term risks. So if you've got a youngster that plays footy, that plays Australian rules football, do you know the risks of repeated head knocks, of concussion? Do you think enough is being done about it? Where your child, where your grandchild plays in the team they play for? 1300 222 936. If you're keen to weigh in, I'd love to hear from you about this one. Let's quickly check in with Anna from Lower Snug. Anna, hello. You've got a story about junior soccer that you know of.
1: Yeah, look, my son's now 19, so this is a while ago. But when he was part of the Sydney Sea Dragons, the teams were already being actively discouraged from allowing the kids to do headers. So in soccer, you can score a goal by whacking the ball with your head. But Sea Dragons, from memory, starts at the age of 3. So, you know, if you get a 3-year-old getting enthusiastic with whacking a soccer ball, which is quite a heavy leather ball with their head quite early, basically it was just kind of considered inappropriate. And it's hard for the kids with better skills who just want to head that ball in and do something fabulous. But the data in the soccer players is awful.
0: Really?
1: And we actually, And we actually had a very lovely gentleman in Signet who was a retired professional soccer player with dementia.
0: Because of the impact.
1: Signet might have been ahead of the game in being aware that soccer could have a long-term head injury linkage.
0: Yeah.
1: I think soccer's much, much ahead of AFL on this one. But as I say, I don't know whether that was a formal process that had come down from the junior soccer organisation statewide, but my impression was that it was discouraged for under 12s to do headers at any point.
0: Wow, okay. And sounds like a good call.
1: Yeah, some of these other things just sound like a great idea. It's like, yeah, do it for 15 minutes of the game or 15 minutes of training, not the whole of training. Or, I think we know so little about neurological injury and we know so little about developing neurology that I'm not keen for kids to whack their heads in any way more than necessary.
0: Oh gosh, you're not alone there. Anna, great to hear from you. Thank you so much for your perspective on this. That's Anna there at Lower Snug talking about how soccer, you know, the world game, football can come into this as well. And Winston agrees on 0438 922 936. Winston, you say, I'd be more concerned about soccer and heading the ball. Surely that can't be good for your brain. Are there stats on CTE among soccer players at elite levels? Thank you, Winston. Let's check in with Marie-Claire Cooper, the Executive Officer at Brain Injuries Association of Tasmania. Marie-Claire, hello. Thanks for your time.
2: Hey, thanks for having me.
0: And what do you make of that comment there about under 12s and not doing, you know, the headers that you often see in the World Cup or at junior football, wherever it may be?
2: Look, I actually had young kids who loved playing soccer and were actually players in the Sea Dragons down at Signet as well. And the evidence is there and the evidence is coming in more and more nuanced over time, but there is actually no safe level of knocks to the head for children and young people and their developing brains. So there's sort of no leg to stand on really when it comes to arguing whether or not children or young people should be hitting balls or tackling. we don't allow hitting of children in any other ways. So why we would be accepting children and young people being whacked in the head in any other sort of organised sport way, it's simply illogical.
0: Lucy Braden with you on 936 ABC Hobart and ABC Northern Tasmania. We're talking about concussions. We're talking about CTE, which is chronic traumatic encephalopathy. Can you kind of describe what that is, Marie-Claire Cooper?
2: Look, it's the brain is a very complicated organ. It's made up of a number of cells, basically, that have very, very specific and fine-tuned functions. And what we know is that when the brain is subject to repetitive impacts, and I know we're talking a lot about concussion, but also subconcussive impacts, it affects the way those cells, those synapses join together. And so over time, you see a real degeneration in the way, those brain functions. So this isn't new. We've been aware of CTE and for a long time. And, you know, we've always had these sort of images of, the old boxers who could struggle to string together a couple of words or with memory issues. But what we're seeing is that in younger and younger people, and I think that's where, you know, like you mentioned, there's someone in their 20s is one of the cases here. So when you're talking about a young person in their 20s with CTE, which is something that takes time to develop, that must have been developing in many, many years leading up to that young person's death.
0: Okay. And does it take multiple knocks for the head? To the head, sorry?
2: Yeah, absolutely. So it's basically a condition of repetitive mild impacts, which...
0: Oh, mild?
2: Severe impacts as well. But so when we talk about a concussion, it's referred to as a mild brain injury. We're talking about repetitive injuries. So obviously, if you have someone with a more severe impact, a brain injury, then that's in another category. But that absolutely does lead towards CTE as well. Mm. But we're talking about young people who have made

maybe sustained, you know, a series of concussions, but also, like I was saying before, those sort of sub-concussive impacts. And that could be sort of repetitively heading balls in training and then in games, and then maybe on top of that having, you know, a more severe series of concussions. But it, the key message with CTE is it's accumulative. So over the course, you know, if a young person's starting sport in kinder and then they're playing all the way through till, you know, young adulthood, that is an accumulative process that leads to those changes in the brain. And we can't underestimate the maybe sustained, you know, a series of concussions, but also, like I was saying before, those sort of sub-concussive impacts. And that could be sort of repetitively heading balls in training and then in games, and then maybe on top of that having, you know, a more severe series of concussions. But it, the key message with CTE is it's accumulative.

0: concussion. But I'm more interested in the conversation of how we prevent those concussions in the first place. And putting young people in high-risk contact sports is setting them up for those repetitive injuries.
1: Lucy Braden with you on 936 ABC Hobart and ABC Northern Tasmania. This is Marie-Claire Cooper, the Executive Officer of Brain Injury Association of Tasmania. We're talking about CTE, we're talking about concussions, and CTE, of course, is chronic traumatic encephalopathy. It is a degenerative brain disease linked to, as you heard Marie-Claire say, repeated head impacts, whether they are severe or whether they are mild. And in just a moment, you'll hear the story of a woman living with post-concussion syndrome and suspected CTE. This is after enduring 7 concussions in 8 years on the football field. And you'll hear about what she's doing off the oval by sharing her story and all the work that she's doing. But Marie-Claire, you mentioned how we prevent it. That's where you want your focus to be. What do you think we need to do, especially in light of this story that we will see tonight on Four Corners, the investigation on ABC TV? What do we do to prevent it?
0: Look, I think there's no one thing that needs to happen. I think there needs to be a question about contact sports, a much larger question about what we're expecting from our professional athletes. And then that sort of naturally then filters down to then what we're expecting from children and young people who are walking in the footsteps of those professional athletes. I think we need a lot better data. Like, this is very interesting data that we're receiving, but to be quite frank, it's not new. We've known this for a very long time. We do really need a national sports injury data program, and I know that has been raised through an inquiry some years ago, but it's yet to happen. Until we understand better the evidence of what leads to those concussive episodes, it's very hard to start making those changes. And as we talked about, every sport's a bit different. So soccer, it could be hitting the ball. In AFL, it could be tackling. But around the world, there are efforts happening and looking at things like tackle heights, looking at whether or not it's appropriate to be practicing tackling and heading in outside of actual games. Yeah. And when a safe, well, is there even a safe time for introducing those things is an important question. But then also, what age? So we're talking about people, I think the youngest ever recorded case of CTE is a 15-year-old. So we have to start looking and going at what age is it actually acceptable to start introducing these impact sports. So I think that's a much larger and maybe not a very popular question, but something that certainly needs to be raised.
1: Not popular, but, yeah, very important, as you say, Marie-Claire. It's been great to have you on. Thank you so much for sharing your opinion on this.
0: Thanks, Lucy.
1: Marie-Claire Cooper, the Executive Officer of Brain Injuries Association of Tasmania. As she said, not popular, but we need to do something about this. Do you think some of those thoughts, that concept there, maybe delaying tackling could help? I know that I've seen a note sent out by my son's school that says, we do not tackle. Okay, there's no tackling when it comes to Australian rules football on our grounds. 0438922936. Let's check in with Zabrina Manjurovic. So we hear a lot about how dangerous one concussion can be to the brain. But what about 7 concussions in 8 years? This is a lot for any person to manage. But that was the reality for former Tasmanian footballer Zabrina Manjurovic. She loved playing footy in the Women's Tasmanian State League. But as you know, it's taken its toll. She was diagnosed with post-concussion syndrome after those serious head knocks. She also has suspected CTE. And as a result, she's donated her brain to science already. But despite all of this, she's doing incredible things. She's on the Australian Concussion and CTE Legacy Board and is doing her bit to raise awareness of CTE and how to avoid it. It's preventable, as you have heard. Zabrina joins me now. Thanks so much for your time, Zabrina.
2: No worries. Thanks for having me on the show.
1: So when did you realise in your playing career, in your footy playing career, that something wasn't quite right after suffering a concussion?
2: Yeah, so I think it was probably about 15, like everything in school, like my school grades just started dropping. I started getting fatigue. I wasn't sleeping. I had those sort of

0: those concussion symptoms. But back then, you know, we didn't really know about post-concussion syndrome. Mm. So it was sort of like, oh, you know, she just doesn't like school. Could just be hormones. It wasn't even a thought of thing. And I think by then it was like my third concussion in maybe 3 or 4 years. So I'd had a few. But yeah, just kept playing through. And then my fatigue just kept getting worse each year. And it wasn't until 2018 when I got that last hit that I never fully recovered. And then things started coming to light.
1: What happened in that last hit that really made it so bad that you thought, I can't step foot on a ground again to play?
0: Yeah, so 2017, I got hit in the head just under a pack. I split my eyelid open, had to come off with blood rule, and didn't think anything of it. Like, I felt fine, passed the concussion test, played the rest of the game out. Sort of felt a little bit off in 2017 after that game. So went and got checked by the doctor. They're like, yep, concussion. And then they sort of discussed how many I'd had over the years. And they're like, look, with the new research that's come to light, if you get one more, we're probably looking at 4 years off and then seeing where you're at cognitive wise, and then you can go back. So I knew I sort of had one more concussion, and that would be semi-retirement, I suppose you could say. Mm. And then, yeah, the next year came about, the whole season I went without a concussion, you know, great, came to the grand final, we were in it again. I was just going for the ball and another girl was coming the other way. I sort of leant over to grab the ball, and as I came up, I collided with her head and ended up breaking her nose on the side of my head. Oh. Yeah. So it was like, it wasn't a huge hit. You watch it over and you're like, oh, is that all? You know, like, you expect it to be a massive hit. And it's like, not really. Yeah, and it was, I sort of saw stars, felt a bit off, and like literally 20 seconds later, the quarter siren went. So I was like, okay, no worries. I'll just get tested at quarter time. Passed the concussion test. So went back out, played till halftime, came back in. I was like, I'm still feeling really off. Like, I'm getting pushed off the ball. This is not right. I was like, can you please concussion test me again? Did the concussion test, passed. By this stage, we think I just had so many concussion tests that I knew it back to front. Mm. Like, it was just the normal SCAT 5, because there was only that test really. So, yeah, went back out, played the rest of the game out. We won the grand final. So, you know, we sort of got on it that night, the next few days. But I don't, anything from that hit onwards, the next 48 hours, like, I don't remember.
1: Yeah. Okay. So it's obviously, it really rattled you. And that was just those repeated head knocks that essentially spelled out the demise of your football career. And, you know, what was next for you? Sabrina, we're hitting the news very, very soon, but what would you like to see happen in AFL footy specifically? Because, well, not AFL, but, you know, Australian rules football, that you think needs to happen here moving forward?
0: There's a lot. Like, definitely the concussion protocols they've put in place, it's something. It's definitely not enough. Yeah, there's so much I could say, but I don't want to get in trouble.
1: But something needs to change, in your opinion.
0: Definitely something needs to change. Like, it's proven that once you feel fine from a concussion, your brain then needs a minimum 2 weeks off after you feel fine. So it's like, okay, cool, you know, these guys had a concussion, they haven't passed the test, out the rest of the game, and then, you know, they could be out the next week, and they're like, yep, no worries, they passed the test. Scientifically, they still need 2 weeks off.
1: Yeah. Sabrina, we have to leave it there because we're about to hit the news, but I think this is definitely a conversation that we're going to continue, especially as this story comes to light. Thank you so much for your time and for sharing your story today.
0: No worries at all.
1: Sabrina Manjurovic there, talking about her life post-concussion and what came of it. Let's get your weather update.
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1: Morgan Pumper joins me. I'm sorry I haven't left you much time, Morgan, but, what have we got coming up in the days ahead?
3: Yeah, no worries. Look, so into tomorrow, we do have an approaching trough. So with that, we see the continuation of the northerly airflow from the high-pressure system sitting in the southern Tasman Sea should shift northwesterly into tomorrow evening. But nonetheless, do have 7 to 14 expected for our temperature in Hobart, while we're expecting more showers in the north with 5 to 20 millimetres at Launceston, and the 8 to 15 degrees. We'll continue to see those showers over the upcoming days as well, with a few more frontal systems, including troughs and cold fronts.
1: Oh, okay. We're prepared. It's been a chilly few days as it is. Morgan, thank you so much.
3: No worries.
1: Morgan Pumper there with your forecast for the day ahead. Lots coming up for you after the news at 5 o'clock on ABC, and we're taking a look at road safety.

0: Good evening, ABC News. I'm Josh Duggan. Police have confirmed a Kingston man in his 40s has died in a single vehicle crash south of Hobart this morning. Jessica Moran reports.
1: Police say a white hatchback was travelling along Burwood Drive in Blackmans Bay at around 9 o'clock when it veered off the road and hit two power poles. The male driver of the vehicle died at the scene. A 12-year-old boy, believed to be related to him, was in the vehicle at the time. He's been taken to hospital with non-life-threatening injuries. Inspector Justin Lawson says police are yet to establish the cause of the crash.
2: I'm unclear on the circumstances in terms of speed at this time.
1: This is the sixth fatality on Tasmanian roads in June, the 17th for the year.
0: The Tasmanian Greens are calling for improved planning controls for large-scale artificial intelligence data centres. Firmus Technologies is building an AI factory at St Leonard's in Launceston and is proposing facilities for Bell Bay in the state's north and Wesley Vale in the northwest. 4,000 people have signed a parliamentary petition calling for a moratorium on new centres until regulations and parliamentary oversight are put in place. Greens MP Tabitha Badger wants the state government to put in planning mechanisms for data centres.
3: At the moment, we're seeing these facilities go to councils the same as you might a new house or a garden shed. It's simply inappropriate and it is not fit for purpose. We have to see this Liberal government step up and put actual regulations in place, not just a list of expectations for AI and data facilities.
0: Government Minister Kerry Vincent says Firmus will have to go through the planning processes like any other proponent. Liberal frontbencher Andrew Hastie says there's a lot of fight left in his party as fresh opinion poll shows support falling to a new low. According to the latest news poll, the federal opposition's primary vote has hit a historic low of 17%, while opposition leader Angus Taylor's personal approval ratings have also failed to pick up. Liberal MP Melissa McIntosh has today called for her party to rebrand, but Mr Hastie says the Liberals have more than 80 years of political capital behind them.
4: People know who the Liberals are. Yes, we're at a low, but I would be very hesitant about walking away from the Liberal Party as a brand. The Liberals stand for something, and it's really important that we deliver on policy. That's what people care about.
0: Prominent Jewish Australian businessman Stephen Lowy has called for tougher penalties for online hate speech while giving evidence at the Royal Commission on Anti-Semitism. Gavin Coote reports.
5: Mr Lowy, the son of Holocaust survivor and influential businessman Frank Lowy, has told the inquiry his family has been the target of thousands of abusive and threatening messages in the last year alone. He's recommended stricter laws to combat the spread of anti-Semitic content online.
6: Because you can't publish in The Australian that they want to kill somebody, but you can do it on social media and either leave it there or pull it down with almost no repercussions.
5: In a submission to the inquiry, former Attorney General Mark Dreyfus has also called for tougher hate speech laws.
0: To the FIFA Men's World Cup, and Australia have turned their attention to their next match, and the focus is on whether or not Egypt's Mo Salah will be fit to face them. ABC Sports' Ned Hall has the details.
7: The Socceroos get to spend the rest of the week in their California base before heading to Dallas for their clash with Egypt on Saturday. And if you think of Egypt, you probably think of three things: the pyramids, the Sphinx, and Mo Salah. He'd probably be the focus of everyone's attention this week, but even more so with what's been revealed to be a hamstring strain. Coach Hossam Hassan says Salah has assured him it's not serious, but any potential injury to the Egyptian talisman is always going to be serious and will dominate the narrative of the next 7 days. If he is fit, he could be coming head-to-head with Socceroos' young gun Lucas Herrington, the 18-year-old who is 16 years Salah's junior.
0: To finance, the Australian share market began the week higher as the end of financial year approaches, while Wall Street was weighed down by another bout of selling in the tech sector. The All Ordinaries closed up 0.7% at 9,027 points. Oil and the Aus dollar are both up today. To the state's weather, and tomorrow, widespread showers about the north and west, isolated showers elsewhere, northerly winds. Strong wind warnings for the west and east coasts. Rainy and Burnie in Devonport, 10 to 14 degrees. Launceston showers, a top of 15 degrees, a shower or two in Hobart. A morning of 7 degrees before reaching 14. On Wednesday, widespread showers about the north and west.
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13: We were talking about the brain disease CTE that is often caused by repeated concussions, repeated head knocks, high contact sport. That was just before the news at 5 o'clock. You can go back and listen. But Dylan in Burnie has gotten in touch saying, I'm interested to know whether wearing helmets offers any protection against concussion. If so, it seems an obvious decision by the AFL to lead by example and make helmets mandatory. Another texter, Guy, has wanted to point out that it's not just AFL or Australian rules football that causes CTE. Thank you for getting in touch. And Brian, also from Burnie, says regarding CTE, will we see an excise placed on those who play contact sport to address future burden on our health system as we have with those who choose to smoke? Sport is just a choice. Just like smoking, after all, just putting it out there, says Brian. Thank you for getting in touch. Great to hear from you. Coming up for you this half hour, there are calls for the health department to review its fatigue management policies after a respected surgeon from the Royal Hobart Hospital, who also worked in Launceston as well, died in a car crash on the Midland Highway. So what was going on here? What was the cause? And could a change in travelling and fatigue management help within the health department? That's coming up for you very, very soon. But first on Drive, let's get your traffic update.
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13: Philippe Vronge joins me now from State Roads. Hello, Philippe. How's it looking out there?
14: Good afternoon, Lucy. And not many cars on the road today. The traffic is moderate in the state with no unexpected delay, no major incident that we are aware of. Starting in Hobart, no delays outbound on the Tasman, getting onto and over the bridge. And once on the eastern shore, a good run to Midway Point with no delays at the airport. The inbound run along the Tasman is clear until Davis Street. Davis Street is moving well throughout. On the southern outlet, smooth travel in both directions between Kingston and the CBD. Macquarie Street is flowing well all the way to the Tasman and the Brooker Highway, and the traffic is light on both Murray and Barrack Street. If you are city-bound on the Brooker, an excellent run till Risdon Road will slow traffic approaching the Domain Highway. The Domain is slow in direction of the Tasman Bridge between the Brooker and Queen's Walk. If you are outbound on the Brooker, usual delays from Park Street to Doring Park Road, and once past Elwick Road, a clear run north all the way to the Lyall Highway and the Bridgewater Bridge. In Launceston, minor delays on the East Tamar between Foster and Cimetière. Wellington Street is flowing very well once past Elizabeth. Bassett Street, the Midlands Highway, and the West Tamar are clear. In Devonport, Port Area, CBD and the Don Roundabout are flowing very well. The traffic is light in Burnie with no delays for those of you travelling westbound on the Bass Highway. Stay warm and have a good afternoon, Lucy.
13: Oh, you too. Thank you, Philippe. Philippe Vronge there from State Roads at 5:09.
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13: And thank you to this texter on 0438 922936. There is a vehicle that has lost

0: past its trailer in Macquarie Street just before Campbell Street, second lane from the left. If you do have any details about what's happening on the roads, you don't have to be in the city centre. It can be anywhere. 0438 922 936. Well, just last week, there were a spate of serious crashes on Tasmanian roads, and devastatingly, some of these resulted in fatalities. One of them was the death of a respected doctor. His name was Artem Arvedasyan, and the ABC understands that he was driving back to Hobart after finishing a shift in Launceston when he crashed at Pontville on the Midland Highway just after 10:30 at night. And now there are calls for the health department to review fatigue management policies. So would this have helped in this instance to prevent this death of Artem? Let's find out now with Dr. Meg Creeley, a GP and the Vice President of the Australian Medical Association of Tasmania. Dr. Creeley, hello. Thank you so much for your time, and we're so sorry for the loss of this well-respected doctor.
1: Thank you for having me, Lucy. And yes, I wish it was under happier circumstances.
0: Yeah, absolutely. Who was Artem? Can you tell us about the work he did?
1: I can. So Artem was a doctor. He was a cardiothoracic registrar. So these are the doctors that do open heart surgery. They do, you know, they look after people at times of their lives when they are most critically unwell, or when parts of, you know, your heart is such a crucial, important thing, and these are big operations. It's hard for families, it's hard for patients, and certainly a lot of the responses we've seen from the public is of have Artem looked after them in times which are terrifyingly difficult as a patient.
0: I've read some of those, comments online of Artem, people who have said that, yeah, he was there for them, of colleagues as well who said he was just an incredible person, an incredible doctor, a really well-respected surgeon. Absolutely devastating circumstances as well for him to die. What do we know about this crash? So he was travelling to and from work, essentially, Dr. Creeley.
1: Yeah, he was. So we do know that he was travelling back from Launceston as part of his work, and certainly the matter will be investigated by the coroner, and very much not our role to speculate. But I think wherever we see the death of a doctor travelling for work or for training, it does put that question of work-related fatigue at the front of all of our minds. And I think particularly recognising that doctors work in demanding and busy and high-stakes environments, and particularly the work that Artem was doing. So I think this really highlights that fatigue has to be treated as a really serious safety issue. We can't normalise this as a, you know, just this time or just one more shift, or, you know, this is the AMA has been saying for a really long time that fatigue is a safety risk in medicine. And I think we need to learn from a life taken far too soon and make sure that we look at what our fatigue management policies are. But most importantly, probably, that policies are not just words written on paper, but that policy is something that practically can be used within our health system to make sure that all our staff are safe in the work that they do.
0: And is that where it falls down, that it might be written on paper but it isn't kind of carried out or implemented?
1: Yeah, absolutely. So that's what we would like to know. So sort of as soon as we became aware of Artem's death, we wrote to the department raising concerns of our members. And we know there is a fatigue management policy that exists, but what we'd really like to know is not just what the policy looks like, but is it being used? Is it reflected in rosters? Is it reflected in staffing levels? How do we audit that compliance? Do we have enough staff to make that policy practical, or is it just words on paper that are perhaps too aspirational? They're the questions, I suppose, we really want answered, making sure that, you know, words on papers, tick box exercise actually translate into practical, realistic things to make sure that staff and patients are not being impacted by fatigue in our workforce.
0: This is Dr. Meg Creeley, the Vice President of the Australian Medical Association of Tasmania. She's also a GP, and we're talking about the death of a well-respected doctor. His name was Dr. Artem Arvedasyan. He was driving back to Hobart, the ABC understands.

0: stands after finishing a shift in Launceston when he crashed on the Midland Highway. It was at night. What do the fatigue management policies, or policy, look like at the moment for doctors? Is it implemented? Is it in place? Are they getting enough rest? Is there enough fatigue management happening?
1: Yeah, it's a really good question. And so the AMA tries to look at this every year, and we still do see in the surveys that are done, and noting that some of these are done on a national level, that our junior, particularly our junior doctors in training, still work long hours every week. So, you know, 40 plus and some numbers that are longer and scarier than that. So I suppose what we really want to see is, you know, what does that look like in Tasmania? What are our doctors doing? Making sure that doctors also feel safe to come forward and say when they may feel tired or unsafe in that, because I think, you know, anyone who's been in a job where there's a, you know, there is a hierarchy involved, and they can sometimes be a vulnerable position of not wanting to speak up and not wanting to be that troublemaker. So how do we create a culture that our doctors and all healthcare professionals feel safe to say, I can't, right, you know, this is the end of my, for me personally, this is where I am fatigued, and what are those safety processes in place to allow people to be able to do that?
0: Lucy Braden with you on 936 ABC Hobart and ABC Northern Tasmania. Have you had any correspondence back after you wrote this letter?
1: No, we haven't, but we will continue certainly to work with the doctors, our members, and the Department of Health, and to ensure that fatigue management and rostering and travel arrangements are very much reviewed, and where they need to be strengthened, where they need to be made more practical, that happens.
0: Yeah. Dr. Meg Creeley, thank you so much for talking to us today. It's so devastating that we're talking under these circumstances.
1: It is. Thank you, Lucy. And can I just, on behalf of the AMA, offer our sincere condolences to Artyom's family, his friends, and of course, all of his medical colleagues that have been touched by his death.
0: Yeah, absolutely. Thank you, Meg.
1: Thanks, Lucy.
0: Dr. Meg Creeley, their GP and Vice President of the Australian Medical Association of Tasmania. This is a devastating story. And of course, our thoughts go out to his family, his friends, and all the staff who loved and respected Artyom. It is 16 past five. Lucy Braden with you. Great to have your company today. And if you'd like to share your thoughts on this one in terms of fatigue management policies, what could be done to prevent things like this moving forward? Helen Burnett is the independent member for Clark, also a former manager of a health professional team, and joins me now because, Helen Burnett, hello, you have questions for the health minister relating to fatigue management.
2: Yeah, hi, Lucy. And I'd like to join Dr. Creeley in sending my condolences to family, colleagues and friends of Artyom. It's a tragic situation, and everybody should be returning home safely.
0: They absolutely should be. Do you think enough's being done right now by the health department to ensure that's happening?
2: Well, I think this is a chance to review what is in place. I know from running a team of allied health professionals, of podiatrists, how important it was for them. This was some years ago, but for them to be to know that they were safe going out to community clinics. It's the same with nursing staff and of course with doctors. And you know, we have a range of people with various skills who are on Tasmanian roads who may not have had much experience driving to Tasmanian conditions, and we know right at the moment it's the roads are icy, but we know that staff have to be sure that they're driving to conditions, but also that they're not driving when fatigued after long shifts.
0: Mm. Helen Burnett, your question to the Health Minister. Have you heard back yet?
2: Look, I'm still in the process of writing to the Health Minister, but I think that there should be those mandatory protocols and guidelines so that people driving long shifts do have those checks and balances in place. And as I said, you know, with my team, a lot of those were graduates from interstate or overseas with little experience on Tasmanian roads. So we need to make sure that people know what the conditions are likely to be, but also that supervision and management do their bit and ensure that those staff aren't driving when they're fatigued. So making sure that the rostering is done really carefully and taking care of those staff members.
0: I'm wondering what could have been done in this instance. And of course, we won't know more until the report comes back from the coroner who investigates this. But, you know, looking away from this incident, could there be air travel involved? Could there be an overnight stay? I'm not sure, but this is many a thing that will be investigated. Helen Burnett, thanks for your time today.
2: Thank you. Bye-bye.
0: Helen Burnett, independent member for Clark, talking about a note she's writing, a question she's writing for the Health Minister. It's 20 past five. What do you think could be done here? On the text line 0438922936, Pam says, doctor fatigue has been a long-term problem without resolution from anyone. Doctors continue to leave the profession or pass away. It's so tragic. An anonymous texter says, as an ED nurse, fatigue management is often left up to the individual despite best efforts. Overtime is common. Another texter says, this is a terrible loss for the doctor's family, friends and colleagues, as well as Tasmania as a whole. We were just discussing today the danger of doing double shifts when dealing with people's health and lives. And someone else says, it sounds like a workplace accident or incident that should be investigated by WorkSafe. Keep your texts coming if you'd like to weigh in on that one, 0438922936. But in just a moment, there are plans afoot for a new political party. You've probably heard of it by now. It's called Community Strong Australia. And right now, I believe it has just two members, the Teals, the so-called Teals, Allegra Spender and Zali Steggall. So the pair were both elected as community independents, and they say members of their party would retain a free vote but would collaborate on policy. So what do you think about independents coming together? Should it be done in Tasmania by chance? Would you get behind that? I'm not sure if our current members would, but what do you think? 1300 222 936. We are looking at that and what this means and how it may affect you. That's next on Drive.
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0: Great to have your company today. Independents, Allegra Spender and Zali Steggall have confirmed plans to form a new political party. So what does this actually mean for federal politics? Joining me now to break it down, to discuss it all, is Dr. Robert Hortle, the Deputy Director of the Tasmanian Policy Exchange with the University of Tasmania. Hello, Rob.
6: Afternoon, Liz.
0: Great to have you in. So what has actually happened here? Were they always together in this kind of like new party, or is this like a brand new thing?
6: It really is a brand new thing. So as you kind of said before, the two people we're talking about, Allegra Spender and Zali Steggall, were elected as community independents. They often get called Teals, and there's a few other people in federal parliament that get given that label as well. But forming a party for these two is a really big new move.
0: It really is. So only two members at the moment.
6: Only two MPs at the moment, yep.
0: And they are looking to draw in more, to entice more to join their party?
6: Yeah, there's been a bit of discussion about that. You know, the rumours have been flying around over the past few weeks or even a month or so about who might join, and people kind of knew this plan was afoot. But so far, the other Teal independents, so for example, Monique Ryan and Kate Chaney and then David Pocock in the upper house, are kind of people normally associated with that group, have said they don't plan to join. There's a couple of other Teal MPs in the lower house, Sophie Scompson, Nicolette Bowler, who have said maybe they're kind of thinking about it, but they'd need to go and consult the people that voted for them in their electorate, because it's a big thing to do when you've been elected as an independent to then become the member of a party.
0: Yeah. So do they think they will be stronger together?
6: Yeah, so that's the assumption, I guess. There's a few different things going on here, though. So there are some structural advantages in Australian politics to being a party. So first of all, it's kind of easier to get people elected in the Senate, because if you're a party, then people can vote for you above the line. If people remember, in the Senate, you vote above the line or below the line. If you vote below the line, you have to number all the boxes.
0: Yeah.
6: So if you're a party, you can do above the line. It's easier and simpler for people to vote for you.
0: Oh, so that gives them a leg up here.
6: Yeah, absolutely. So for example, I think it was at the last federal election, David Pocock registered himself as a party so that he could be above the line and make it easier for people to vote for him.
0: Oh, a one-man party.
6: Yeah, exactly.
0: That's smart.
6: So he's essentially still an independent, but it just makes it a little bit easier to people to vote for you. And then the other bit of this is there's big financial incentives now. So there's some new legislation or new regulations coming in around political funding starting January next year, which essentially, according to most observers, make it easier to get donations if you're a political party compared to an independent. You can get more donations and also make it easier for you to spend more in different electorates around the country during an election campaign.
0: Brendan says that exact thing. This is more about electoral spending. So that has something to do with this, or could,
6: yeah,
0: at least?
6: Yeah, Brendan's exactly right there. So it's donations and spending. So these new rules that are coming in say that if you, Lucy, are a single donor, then you can give up to $50,000 of your hard-earned to an independent candidate, which I know you'll be doing soon. but the same donor could give $50,000 to each branch of a major party. So, you know, if they're donating to all of the parties across all the state and federal divisions, that then adds up to $450,000. So, yeah, these rules are generally seen as benefiting parties over independents. And, you know, if you wanted to be cynical, you might say that potentially these regulations came in response to these Teal independents starting to build a bit of momentum.
0: 0438 922 936, if you'd like to join us in this conversation. How would you feel if the independent member you voted for got a seat in Parliament but decided to join an independent party, perhaps with other independents, kind of like the Community Strong Australia Party that the so-called Teals, Allegra Spender and Zali Steggall have joined? Lucy Braden with you on 936 ABC Hobart and Northern Tasmania. Dr. Robert Hortle is here as well, the Deputy Director of the Tasmanian Policy Exchange with UTAS. What is different between this party and other parties, for example, other major parties?
6: Yeah, so it is quite different. There's a few things to talk about there. So first of all, under their party constitution, every vote that happens in Parliament, members of this party will be able to vote however they want. So if we think about the traditional major parties that we know well, Labor and Liberal, for example, if you're in the Labor Party particularly, you've always got to vote with the party. Otherwise, you get in big trouble. Now, the Liberal Party has a little bit more of a tradition of allowing conscience votes on some certain issues, but generally they also say you've got to vote with the party or you're out.
0: Mm.
6: So what this new party is doing is saying, well, you can be a member of the party, but you can vote however you want on most things. But there's an important exception there. Supply and confidence to the government. And that's actually really important. It hasn't been talked about much because if we end up in a situation where this new party might have the balance of power, if we have a hung parliament after the next election or after the one after that, and if they were supporting a minority government, so they've said that if they are doing that, providing supply and confidence to a government, supporting a minority government, they will all have to toe the party line. So kind of an interesting little exception there. The other really interesting thing is they don't have a leader at the moment anyway.
0: I didn't even think about that.
6: Yeah, so only two MPs at the moment. So I guess maybe they're co-leaders. And they have said that once the party, you know, if they recruit more MPs and if they get up to the sort of 10 MP level, then they would have a leader. And that's important, actually, because that's kind of around the threshold to be considered a party by federal parliamentary rules. So there's a few different things. So you can be a party registered with the Electoral Commission, but not be considered a party by federal parliamentary rules. And that's important because if the federal parliament, you know, sort of as a body considers you to be a party, you get some extra resourcing for your leader and potentially you can ask for extra staff and that sort of thing.
0: Have we heard of this idea happening in Tasmania between our independents?
6: Well, Andrew Wilkie has, I believe, said that he won't be joining this new party. He's going to stay solidly independent. Every now and then there's a little bit of talk about whether people on the crossbench in the Tasmanian lower house might look at forming a party, but we haven't heard any particularly serious discussion of it yet, no.
0: Gill says if you are voted in as an independent, you should stay that way until your term is done. That's on 0438922936. Grant wants to know if the Climate 200 group has committed to pouring more money into this new party. Do we know any?
6: So as far as I've heard, Climate 200 haven't been asked to donate to this new party. I think that's what Zali Steggall and Allegra Spender said on ABC Radio National when this was announced last week. And they were also asked about whether some of those other big donors like Mike Cannon-Brookes have been asked to come on board. And they, you know, they didn't give a super direct answer, but I think the general vibe was no, that they're not going to be. But yeah, we don't know. That may will change before the next election.
0: Lucy Braden with U936 ABC Hobart, ABC Northern Tasmania. If you'd like to weigh in, 0438922936. I did notice as well that support for One Nation has changed again, Robert. Up, down, up, down. Yeah, what are you hearing about this?
6: Yeah, it is bouncing around a bit, isn't it? So the last couple of polls over the weekend had One Nation support dropping by a couple of points and Coalition support dropping as well. And that was there was a corresponding increase in Labor and Green support. So there's a few things that could be going on here. People are talking about Pauline Hanson's speech at the National Press Club potentially putting off a few voters because there were things that were talked about there that not hugely popular, like taking away parental leave rights, making it easier to fire workers and so on. So there are a few things there that didn't go down particularly well. But also, you know, a fair bit of that polling was done before the National Press Club. Some of it was done after. So I haven't seen the full effects of that press club speech yet, I believe. It's going to be really interesting to see what the creation of this new party might do to the One Nation vote. Now, on the face of it, that might seem like a really weird thing to say because ideologically this new group is very different to Pauline Hanson and One Nation. So the new Community Strong Australia, this kind of teal party, they're kind of economically centrist, relatively pro-business, but then sort of socially progressive. You know, they're pro-climate change action, pro-gender equality, that sort of thing. So very different to the One Nation vibe. But what one of the country's best pollsters, Cos Samaras, has talked about is that there's actually a decent chunk of One Nation voters who are kind of just anti-major party in general. So they're not necessarily that wedded to One Nation's policies. They just want anyone except the major parties. So there is a chance that some of those voters might shift over to this new Community Strong Australia party if it kind of aligns with them enough.
0: Oh, that is really interesting. Okay, so I wonder when the next big poll will be after the one we've just seen.
6: They seem to come out every day at this stage, don't they?
0: We'll have one tomorrow. But, yeah, in a couple of months, once this party, this teal party, becomes more solidified, I wonder if we'll see it become a little more popular.
6: Yeah, and like, as I said, they are very different ideologically, so I'm not expecting to see a huge jump there. But, yeah, we know from the polling that One Nation's vote is kind of made up of these, like, people who have been with Pauline Hanson for a long time, the kind of nativist agenda, you know, the people who are interested in her thoughts on Australia being a monoculture and so on, which you mentioned recently. Then there's this kind of disillusioned coalition voters, and then that third chunk is the relatively new chunk of voters who are the kind of just generally anti-establishment people.
0: Yeah. And we hear a lot of them. We hear, yeah, we know them. And I'm fascinated to see what happens next in these polls.
6: It's going to be interesting times.
0: It will be. And we're still a while away from an election. So who knows what will happen. Rob Hordle, great to have you in. Thank you so much.
6: You're very welcome.
0: Dr. Rob Hordle, the Deputy Director of the Tasmanian Policy Exchange with the University of Tasmania. And if you enjoy his analysis, he is with me every Monday right here on Drive. So join us next time, because I love to pick his brain apart and, yeah, hear what he's reading, he's seeing, and how we can relate that in our everyday life. And of course, if you've got a question, he's always happy to answer on 0438 922 936, or take it on notice, bring it back for you next time as well. It is 26 to 6. Lucy Braden with you on 936 ABC Hobart and ABC Northern Tasmania. Guy Stainer along very, very soon to let you know what is on the news tonight from 7 o'clock. And don't forget, if you have been quite fascinated by the conversation surrounding concussion and CTE, chronic traumatic encephalopathy, there is an investigation. It's called Collision. It's happening on Four Corners tonight on ABC TV and iView from 8:30. So check it out.
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0: Great to have your company today. And very, very soon, right here on Drive, I wonder if you ever make the most of the free power hours that you can get. So I know that the main energy provider we have here, Aurora, offers free power hours every couple of weeks. I think it's only for a couple of hours, but it's really handy. So you can cram everything you want to do into those two power hours. But I wonder, what should you be cramming into the power hours? Should you be heating the whole house up? Should you be cooking as many slices of toast as you can, popping on the washing, the drying? What are you going to get bang for your buck out of? We'll check in very, very soon with Mark White from Goanna Energy, who can break it down for you and let you know, yeah, the way to go in those time slots. Because I don't know, and I'd love to know, and I thought you might as well. If you've got any tips, 0438 922 936. What do you get done in the free power hours? Guy Stainer joins me now. From ABC TV. He's got your news tonight at 7. Do you ever register for those free power hours?
10: No, I haven't.
0: Oh, do you know what I'm talking about?
10: Well, I can kind of work
0: kind
10: it
0: of
10: out through deductive reasoning, but beyond that, not really.
0: Well,
10: but every time you say like a free power hour, it reminds me that there used to be, and possibly still is, a religious program called The Hour of Power.
0: Oh, really? I did not know that. And that is not what I'm talking about, but I'm happy to learn more. That sounds fascinating. No, I'm talking about
10: free
0: energy.
10: Electricity for an hour.
0: Free electricity for 2 hours.
10: Oh, 2 hours.
0: Yeah, and yes. I think you need to have like an Aurora Plus app, but it may be any electricity provider that you are with. I know it's like a bit of a nationwide thing, but in Tasmania, it happens at least with Aurora Plus. And so you have to go on and register, blah, blah, blah. But you get some free power hours, which is all we need to know.
10: I've always been anti-dryers. To me, they've just been like a waste of electricity. And you can find, even in winter, you can find other ways to dry clothes.
0: Mm.
10: But if you get 2 hours of free power, then all of a sudden maybe the dryer,
0: Might be on.
10: If it's renewable energy and it's not destroying the environment to use it. But
0: I don't
10: own a dryer anyway. But
0: But
10: for those that do, perhaps this is your chance.
0: Use your
10: 2 hours of power.
0: Oh, yeah. Well, I notice it's the dryer for me at home and heating. I always check on my little app what when am I spending the most? And it's always heating. So what can we do? And we can also ask Mark White about tariffs, the best tariff to be on.
10: But I'm guessing that the 2 hours would unlikely to correspond with when you really want the heating.
0: Of course it's not. It's in the middle of the day.
10: Yeah, that's right.
0: Of course. Anyway, we'll be talking about that in 5 minutes or so. But Guy Stainer has your news tonight from 7 o'clock. Guy, what have you got for us?
10: Oh, well, unfortunately, a man in his 40s killed when his car hit two power poles in a suburban street in Blackmans Bay. So the investigation will be interesting there. Unfortunately, we understand it was his son was also in the car, but he doesn't have life-threatening injuries, fortunately, but has been taken to hospital. Speaking of father and son, a boy and his father pulled alive from the rubble in Venezuela. What are we now? You know, more than 72 hours since the earthquakes, but because of that time since those back-to-back quakes, the hopes are fading of finding more people in the rubble there. We'll have the Four Corners investigation tonight, revealing much higher rates of CTE in former AFL players than previously thought. And this coming out on the day that AFLW star Chelsea Randall, a three-time premiership player with the Adelaide Crows, she has announced her retirement due to concussion issues.
0: Yeah, I'm just Iran reading that story. That's, yeah.
10: Iran and the US, would you believe they've agreed to a peace plan?
0: Really?
10: So we'll be crossing to our correspondent, Bridget Rollison, for the latest on what's actually going on here with this renewed peace deal. A lot going on with sport, obviously, the World Cup. Ben Stokes has retired. The Women's World Cup, Australia doing very well there. Oscar Piastri had a decent run last night. Mm. Oh, I should also mention Australia and Vanuatu have signed a broad-reaching pact on security, economic strengthening and the like. And also having a look at the cost of living crisis hitting musical theatre around the country. So various shows that are cutting short their runs because people aren't buying tickets.
0: Oh, wow. Okay, that's sad. We need this. We need musical theatre. We need some outlet to enjoy, to watch, to just, you know, have the mental escape. Actually, speaking of a bit of a mental escape, I saw Obsession on the weekend, a movie, a bit of a horror thriller film. Oh, I cannot stop thinking about it. Have you seen it?
10: No, I haven't. The name vaguely rings a bell. I think I might have heard something about it, maybe on radio, but refresh maybe. My memory.
0: No, I think you just need to go and watch the trailer, but it's about a man that makes a wish that comes true, and they say never make a wish about love. That's what he did.
10: Be careful what you wish for.
0: Be very careful what you wish for, Guy Stainer. But if, I'd love to hear from anyone that's seen it. Thoughts, feelings. Tewksbury Dave says, I'm with Guy. I sooner clothes dried naturally. He prefers clothes dried naturally.
10: Don't use a dryer. Yeah.
0: Yeah. Another person says, free power hours. Anything that is marketed as free means they, the provider, has the money already. Just use that coin to not increase supply charges coming to customers. Well, it's a good point. Damien says, charge the car and solar batteries, run the washing machine, dryer and heat pump. Just get it all on, Damien says. interesting points.
10: That would be
0: there.
10: A good one. If you've got an electric car and it's home and available to be charged in that two-hour period, I would think that would be a very good one to use the free power for.
0: Oh, gosh, it's really hard. What do? Use all the power you can, or like the other texter says, just avoid. Don't get these power charges up.
10: Mm. I like the call that nothing's for free. Earlier today, yep. I tried to cancel a subscription to a streaming service. You go through 20 different processes, and then right at the end, it asked me to put my password in to get it's like, and for some reason, it wasn't a password that was actually recorded in my phone. It didn't use Face or whatever.
0: Oh, no.
10: And of course, I had no idea what the password was. So I then had to apply to renew my password. Then when I get the password and then stick it into the into the website, I have to restart the entire process again and go through the...
0: Oh, are you still with the streaming service?
10: I hate... Oh, boy, it gets my goat.
0: That is very frustrating. And he's still with the streaming service. He'll be watching a new episode of something tonight. He just can't cancel it. Yeah,
10: the credit card bill will come through. It's like, didn't I cancel that?
0: What's going on? Guy, great to see you. And we'll see you at 7 tonight.
10: Toodle-pip.
0: Toodle-pip. Guy Stainer with you at 7. On ABC TV and iView. It's 16 to 6. 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

Tasmania. In just a moment, how do you use your free hours of power, your free power hours with your electricity provider? What do you do when it hits 2 o'clock and you know you've got the next 2 hours for free? Do you charge your car by chance? Do you put the washing machine on, the dryer? Do you crank the heater? What are you doing at home to make sure you can make the most of it? That is coming up for you after this by The Lars.

0: Oh, there she goes by the Lars at 12 to 6. Lucy Braden with you on Drive on 936 ABC Hobart and ABC Northern Tasmania. Thanks for your company today. Helen Shield will be along in 8 minutes or so to let you know what is on her program evenings tonight from 6:30 or 7 o'clock. Wherever you are listening in the state. Now, if you are an Aurora Energy customer and you have access to a smart meter, there is a free program that you can access and it offers you unlimited free electricity during specific time slots that are 2 hours. So I wonder, have you used one of these time slots yet? Have you been strategic with your electricity usage during that time? Do you set the washing machine to come on at 2 o'clock, for example, or maybe the heater to heat the entire house? Do you think about when you are putting appliances on? What are you doing during those 2 hours to maximise it, please? Let me know, 0438922936. John says he makes sure that he charges his electric car. We'll always book it in and get it done. Mark White joins me now. Mark White is the principal consultant at Gowanna Energy to share some of his tips or recommendations. Mark, hello. Thanks for your time.
1: Hi, Lucy.
0: We all want to maximise the savings. We want to spend as little of our own money on electricity as we can and make the most of these power hours. Do you make the most of power hours where you are?
1: No, I don't. I'm to and fro, so I'm not actually on the Aurora Plus app.
0: Mm. Oh, and so is that the thing? Is that how it works? You need to be on the app?
1: Yeah, so you need to be a residential Aurora customer. You need to have the app.

0: situation?
1: Well, it is a marketing exercise for Aurora, that's true. And they choose when they do the promotions. But it has been quite substantial. Aurora report that they've given away almost $2 million worth of free energy through the last, I think they've had in excess of 70 windows of free power. So it's quite a significant promotion of Aurora's.
0: It is a significant promotion. Are they, I mean, they must be doing all right financially then.
1: Yeah, well, obviously it's off their bottom line because it's not something the regulator allows them to recover. So it is an expense of Aurora's. But I'd also say that if you were to go onto the government's Energy Made Easy website, you could probably save more by switching retailers. So it's possible that, you could actually save more money each year by switching to a lower cost retailer rather than doing the power hours.
0: Yeah, that is a great point. Energy Made Easy. Check it out. See what works for you, for your home, because there isn't just one provider, is there, Mark White? I think many people think that there's only one provider here that you can access.
1: Yeah, I went online and had a quick look at the Energy Made Easy, and there's, I think, about five active offers for residential businesses at the, residential customers at the moment, five different retailers.
0: I'm jumping on there now, having a look, seeing what's out there. And, I'd be keen to hear from people if you are with one over the other. Why is that? 0438 922 936. Do we know, is it, because I think this is part of like this kind of, a lot of other energy providers do offer free power hours. But there's nationwide, I think, some kind of doing this as well. So it's not just one company, one energy provider that does this.
1: No, probably the difference is the Queensland, Victoria, New South Wales and South Australia, the retailers are obligated under the default market offer to make, I think it's the midday time slot free. So that's an obligation that the federal government's put on the default market offer. But again, I'd suggest that in the mainland, not many customers are actually on the default market offer. They've opted for cheaper retail contracts.
0: Mark White is my guest, principal consultant with Gowanna Energy, and we're talking about power use, especially during these free power hours that maybe your energy provider like Aurora may have marketed, may have let you know about. Have you locked it in? Have you tried to get bang for your buck? Let's find out on Drive, if we are a customer, Mark White, how do we make the most of this time?
1: Well, the EV charger advice was fantastic advice, because the EV charger, if you have one, is probably the largest single appliance in the modern day household. And following that, it would be the hot water heater, but that's going to control itself largely. And after that, it would definitely be your dryer, your washing machine and your dishwasher. So any of those major energy consuming appliances that are easy to program, so the dishwasher, the dryer and the washing machine are the obvious choices on top of that EV charger.
0: Okay, dishwasher, dryer, washing machine, electric vehicle, as you said, charge that up. What about like heating the entire house?
1: Yeah, that's a difficult one, because varying the temperature, I think that's a bit more questionable. Like, for sure, if you'd like to put your heater up 1 or 2 degrees more for the free power hours, I don't see any problem with that. But driving your appliance hard for a couple of hours and then backing it off is probably not the most efficient way to keep the house at a stable temperature. So I'm probably less leaning towards the, running the heater hard. By all means, if you're feeling the cold, an extra 1 or 2 degree on the set point is nice to enjoy, but I wouldn't be overdoing it.
0: How much money are you likely to save during this period if you are doing those kind of big four things?
1: Yeah, well, you can probably, without too much effort, you can save $1 over an hour or two. If you're really making a lot of effort and making sure that all of those things are going, you can probably get up to about 8 hours in a 2 to 3 hour window.
0: Yeah,
1: Sorry, $8, sorry, in a 2 to 3 hour window.
0: Yeah. I

0: I think I saved once like $2 and I was like, is that all? But yeah, it does, yeah, it really does add up when you think about it. You might be, your house might be generating quite a bit of electricity and then you're spending, what, $12 a day or something like that average?
1: Yeah, and I think what I'm saying is doing the Aurora Power hours, sure, that's a good thing. You can probably save around $100 a year, but you can probably save $250 a year by switching retailer.
0: Yeah, okay. So it's really worth comparing and trying to figure out what works best for you in your house, your area.
1: Yeah. And look, this time of year, the draft stoppers, I know we manage our curtains and blinds to capture the sun, but then as soon as that sun goes over the horizon, we're dropping all our curtains and blinds to try and keep the heat in and, you know, maintaining a comfortable heat setting.
0: Yeah, love it. Mark White, thank you. A lot of food for thought there. Appreciate it.
1: Thanks, Lucy. Bye.
0: Mark White, Principal Consultant with Gowanna Energy. So, you know, if you want to save lots of money, maybe just look at the provider you're with and see if there's maybe someone else who may give you a better deal. 4 minutes to six, Lucy Braden with you on 936 ABC Hobart and ABC Northern Tasmania. Helen Shield will be with you a little later on after PM to keep you company, or 7 o'clock if you're listening in Northern Tasmania. Hello.
2: Hello, Lucy Braden.
0: Lovely to have you in.
2: Likewise. Have you had a little moment of beauty in your day? Have you stopped and thought, oh, well, that's just gorgeous?
0: Actually, yes. I was just standing there in the kitchen and I looked outside and the mountain just had this kind of pinkish hue and there was a few layers of fog. So there was like one just down in the valley where I live and then there was another one closer to the mountain and it was just spectacular. I liked it so much I took a photo.
2: Right. Did it capture it?
0: Well, yeah, not as good as the eye, but it was.
2: But it wasn't like a disappointing sunset photo. I feel like take disappointing sunset photos.
0: Yeah. This one was actually impressive. Yeah. It got it. Yes. What about you? What was it for you?
2: Oh, it was also the winter light.

0: looked out and thought the colour of afternoon winter sun on brick homes with red roofs.
1: Oh.
0: I could just see a bunch of those and thought, you don't get that colour in summer.
1: No, you don't get those. That it's just spectacular. There's something about it. It makes you stop and stare and try and soak it all in. I'm like, this moment's not forever. Make the most of it.
0: Yes.
1: Enjoy it.
0: Yeah. That's got nothing to do with the program. I just wanted to know.
1: I love it.
0: Just little moments of beauty. Although, if you haven't had one yet and I could offer you one in quiz form, then maybe it does have something to do with the show.
1: Please, you can always offer. A moment of beauty is tuning in when Helen Shield is on air. That is getting me excited and happy, and I'm just taking a mental note of that moment.
0: Because beauty can have many definitions.
1: It really can. Mm-hmm. So you are with Southern Audiences from 6:30 the news, after PM. What are you bringing? What's on the show tonight?
0: As well as that tonight, there will be... Man, have you ever been an intern? Have you ever done an internship to check out a position or just offer your time?
1: Here and there, not really.
0: I haven't done a lot of it. There's a group of people doing it at the moment in the south of the state in wetsuits.
1: Oh.
0: Heading deep into the winter waters of this place. And they're from the mainland too. I don't know how they're holding up with it. But yeah, they're interning as giant kelp rehabilitators.
1: Oh my goodness. I hope you're okay. How are you doing? How are the toes? Have they thawed out yet? That's incredible.
0: I wonder if they do the big dry suits, like not just a wetsuit, but the...
1: Yeah.
0: The full, I look like I'm going into space dry suits.
1: Oh. You would just want to completely just immerse yourself in it, wouldn't you?
0: It's been such a successful project, though, from the prospect that Giant Kelp had a few years ago to what this project's been offering it. It's really, it's been yay science.
1: Yay science.
0: Mm.
1: And you have to get down there quite deep to see.
0: Right.
1: Yeah.
0: Embed them in the.
1: Yeah. To see it.
0: And down the bottom there.
1: Wow, okay. Bit of Giant Kelp internship action. They're not even getting paid for this.
0: I know.
1: Amazing.
0: Sorry, boss, I need to take some leave.
1: No. Okay, Helen, she's got a bit of that. She's got the quiz tonight from 7 o'clock. A little bit of, and some lovely fun times.
0: Oh, yeah, and a Tasmanian who's been taking over the keyboards of grand pianos around the country.
1: A beautiful. Oh, that's going to add some beauty to your life. Looking forward to that. Helen Shield with you very, very soon. It's time now for the news at 6 o'clock and then PM. Have a great night.

0: Good evening, ABC News, I'm Josh Duggan. Tasmania's opposition says it wants information about how Building Tasmania will work, days out from the launch of the new government department. The state government announced in March it would dismantle the Department of State Growth and replace it with Building Tasmania. The government is hoping the new agency will reduce inefficiencies and supercharge the delivery of housing and infrastructure across the state. Labor's Shadow Housing Minister Meg Brown says how Building Tasmania will work is still unclear, despite it officially launching on Thursday.
1: It's clear that this government doesn't have a pathway forward when it comes to Building Tasmania because there is no detail. They don't know how it's going to work, how it's going to operate, or how it's going to put more homes on the ground for Tasmanians that really need them.
0: Housing Minister Kerry Vincent says the transition into Building Tasmania will take place in stages over the coming year, with further details released on a regular basis.
2: There'll be more information each month as we work through that transition period, but everything still is operational. It's there operating now. We're gradually going to be fine-tuning it and bringing it into what we now call Building Tas, or we'll be calling from Thursday onwards.
0: Green Senator Sarah Hanson-Young says the government's proposed new laws to strengthen its social media ban for under-16s don't go far enough. Under Labor's changes that have been introduced to Parliament today, maximum penalties for tech companies in breach of the social media age restrictions will be doubled, and the eSafety Commissioner's powers will be bolstered. But Senator Hanson-Young, the Greens' communications spokesperson, says the government needs to take further steps to make social media platforms safer.
3: One, tackle this obsession that the companies have with data harvesting and selling that data off, but then also tackling these algorithms. And it's the algorithms that really are designed to suck you in and to make you doom scroll.
0: More international teams are arriving in Venezuela to help with the search for tens of thousands of people still believed missing after last week's devastating twin earthquakes, which killed at least 1,400 people. The BBC's Will Grant reports.
4: There are so many thousands of families in Catielamar now homeless that they've set up a temporary camp in the local baseball stadium. The only thing to protect them from the elements are donated nylon tents or makeshift shelters they've put together with blankets and sheets. The youngest resident of this tent city is Aiden, a one-month-old baby. The size of the rebuilding Catielamar

0: salaries to professionals looking to retrain as Tasmanian teachers. 40 mid-career professionals and university graduates in both southern and northwestern Tasmania will be paid salaries while they study and work in Tasmanian government schools. The Change to Teaching program, funded by the Education Department and the University of Tasmania, aims to attract people to the profession. The pilot will start in 2027 and participants will be selected from the University of Tasmania's two-year Master of Teaching degree. To sport, and four Australians will be in singles action tonight as Wimbledon's first round begins at tennis's All England Club. Alexander Vukic takes on American Jensen Brooksby. Rinky Hiikata faces Dutchman Jesper de Jong and Adam Walton plays Croatian Dimo Primic. In the women's draw, Daria Kasatkina will begin her campaign against local hopeful Mimi Shu. To soccer, and veteran Spanish soccer star Juan Mata has purchased a stake in A-League club Melbourne Victory and shored up his long-term future with an off-field role at the club awaiting him once he decides to retire. The 2010 World Cup winner and former Chelsea and Manchester United star is the reigning Johnny Warren medalist for the league's best player. The 38-year-old's contract with Victory is about to expire, but an announcement about his playing future is yet to be made. Now to the state's weather. Tomorrow, widespread showers about the north and west, isolated showers elsewhere, northerly winds. Strong wind warnings for the east and west coasts. Rainy in Burnie and Devonport, a top of 14 degrees. Launceston, a top of 15 with showers. A shower or two in Hobart, a top of 14 degrees. Widespread showers about the north and west on Wednesday. ABC News.
1: Good evening and welcome to PM. I'm Samantha Donovan, coming to you from the lands of the Wurundjeri people of the Kulin Nation in Melbourne. Tonight, the Royal Commission on Anti-Semitism and Social Cohesion hears evidence that fake AI images are being used to spread racial hatred. Also, the Northern Territory considering giving 16-year-olds the right to carry capsicum spray, and AFLW star Chelsea Randall retires because of concussion concerns.
2: A few weeks ago, I joined in a tackle drill at training and experienced some starry vision. It was at that point that it became clear that my brain and body could no longer withstand minor bumps without experiencing issues related to concussion.
1: We start this evening with the latest from the Royal Commission on Anti-Semitism and Social Cohesion. And today, the well-known Australian businessman and philanthropist Stephen Lowy has told the inquiry he and his family have suffered sustained abuse online since the Hamas attacks on Israel on October the 7th, 2023. Our reporter Alison Shaw is following the inquiry.
3: Well, Sam, this two-week hearing block is all about anti-Semitism online. And Stephen Lowy, who is a prominent businessman, spoke to the commission today about the abuse he and his family have been subjected to since the October 7 Hamas attacks, which he described as having increased exponentially. Now, Stephen Lowy is a former co-CEO of Westfield. He's the deputy chairman of research centre, the Lowy Institute, and he's the son of Holocaust survivor and businessman Frank Lowy. So they're members of a very prominent Jewish Australian family. And today, Stephen Lowy said that in the past year, there had been more than 15,000 examples of very unpleasant items of online abuse that have been collected by his personal security team. He said that 200 individuals had been identified as being responsible for most of the material, and about 30 people had been referred to police for particularly ugly posts that his security team believed could then lead to physical violence. So the inquiry today was shown a number of comments on social media with examples of explicit calls for the murder of Frank Lowy and other Jewish Australians. And Stephen Lowy described these threats as disturbing and spoke about the psychological toll that this had taken on him and his family. So he urged the commissioner to recommend changes to regulation of social media platforms. He said it was incumbent on the government to put frameworks and legislation in place with

0: real and tough measures to enforce them. And he said that although he was concerned his appearance at the commission today would trigger a spike in online abuse towards his family, he said he felt a very deep responsibility to appear. But this is a little bit of how he described his feelings with the anti-Semitism experienced online.
1: When I came back to Sydney, I felt I'd come back to a different country. I'd observed the television events of October the 9th at the Opera House, but even the night before, or the weekend of the nights before, you know, what was taking place in Western Sydney, a glorification of the most horrific killing of Jews since the Holocaust. It was a very difficult thing to stomach, seeing your own country, your own compatriots, acting in this way.
2: It's Royal Commission witness Stephen Lowy. And Alison, who else has given evidence today?
0: Well, Sam, today we also heard from two everyday Jewish Australians who were anonymous. Both were parents whose children had experienced targeted hate online on TikTok and on the app Discord. We also had another witness who was Israeli-Australian author Dr. Lee Kaufman. She was the administrator of a WhatsApp group of Jewish Australian creatives, and she spoke today to the commission about the effect that the public doxing of that group had on her. Doxing is when people's private or identifying information gets published maliciously online without their consent. But today, the first witness was Arsen Ostrovsky, who was a survivor of the Bondi Beach terror attack. And the counsel assisting Richard Lancaster SC said he was an extraordinary example of anti-Semitism online. So he was shot and injured at the terror attack at Bondi Beach, and he took a photograph of his injury. And when a friend shared that photo online with his permission, it went viral immediately, but it also became the subject of conspiracy theories that he had somehow faked those injuries, that the attack had been staged by Israel, and then began circulating AI-manipulated images that came from that original photograph and depicted Mr. Ostrovsky sitting with a makeup artist, having blood applied as though that terror attack had been faked. So Mr. Ostrovsky today described how surreal it was to see all this content spreading like wildfire, he said, on virtually every social media platform while he was sitting in hospital. This is how he described to the commission the impact that has had on him and his family.
3: The effect does take considerable emotional toll, to be told that you do not have the same rights, to be told that you are not a victim, to be told that you deserve this in some way. It not only dehumanizes you, not only tries to erase what happened to you, but what it does do is effectively incites any further violence.
2: Arsen Ostrovsky, a Bondi terror attack survivor, giving evidence to the Royal Commission today. Alison Chow, our reporter. After months of wrangling, Australia and Vanuatu have signed a landmark strategic pact in Canberra today. It's called the Nakamal Agreement. It was initially expected it'd be signed 10 months ago, but Vanuatu's Prime Minister pulled out of the signing ceremony and raised concerns his nation's sovereignty would be undermined by the agreement. Stephen Jedgetts is the ABC's foreign affairs reporter. Stephen, it sounds like these negotiations have been difficult. What compromises have the two sides made?
4: Well, Sam, the two countries have basically struck a compromise on two of the most sensitive issues, the issues that basically forced this delay of some 10 months between the first version of the agreement and this second one. Now, the first one is on policing. Australia has always been uneasy about the presence of Chinese police in Vanuatu. It's worried about China using these police as a bit of a stalking horse for a more persistent security presence. And what it wants to do is use agreements like this to basically cap or ideally eliminate their presence in Vanuatu. Now, Vanuatu, under this agreement, still does have space for police from China to play a role, but it's committed under this agreement to essentially come to Australia first and to Pacific Island Forum member nations first if it needs policing assistance. It also reaffirms Australia's role as the key policing partner in Vanuatu. Perhaps the most interesting one, though, comes down to critical infrastructure. That's the ports, telecommunications and other sensitive bits of infrastructure where Australia believes the Chinese government is sniffing, in part because of security reasons. Now, The original agreement, the one that was initialed 11 months ago, had effectively a pretty blanket ban saying that there shouldn't be any third-party infrastructure investment in critical infrastructure that undermines national security. Now, that language is gone. Instead, there's more narrowly focused or watered-down language, which basically says that Vanuatu has to consult with Australia on any third-party investments in critical infrastructure. Let's take a listen to the Prime Minister, Anthony Albanese, describing what he sees as the benefits of this agreement.
5: We respect the right of all nations to make sovereign decisions about their engagement with other countries. But what this does do is to provide certainty for Australia that there will be no foreign military base, that we will prioritise policing cooperation with Pacific Island Forum members, something that we've asked for across the board, and that there'll be any consultation on any third-party engagements in critical infrastructure, and that critical infrastructure will be free from militarisation or foreign interference.
2: The Prime Minister, Anthony Albanese. And Stephen, what's the cost of this agreement going to be to Australian taxpayers?
4: Well, we understand it will be about $500 million. Now, the question is over what period of time, but the government isn't really providing much detail here, just saying, look, you'll have to wait until MIEFO, the mid-year budget update at the end of the year, to get the full details. But it is a substantial commitment that Australia is making, albeit over a fairly long period of time.
2: And I understand Vanuatu is still going ahead and likely to sign a pact with China. What's that going to involve?
4: Look, Vanuatu has been publicly at pains to say that this agreement, which is called the Nimele Agreement with China, that it doesn't have any security implications whatsoever. There was undoubtedly a bit of uncertainty about what that agreement might involve. But Jotham Nupat is absolutely adamant there are no security elements to it. It's focused purely on development cooperation. We don't yet know when it might be signed. I wouldn't be surprised if it isn't signed before too long. But Jotham Nupat said that when that does happen, or at some point, he will absolutely make the agreement public, saying that his government was in favour of transparency.
6: Nimele agreement is still an agreement that is said to be signed once I get the clearance from Beijing. So currently, it is not yet signed. We will share the agreement. There's nothing to hide. Our government is transparent.
4: That's Jotham Nupat there, Sam, talking about that rather sensitive question of the Nimele agreement. It's safe to say that watching both the Nakamal and the Nimele run on dual tracks over the last few weeks and months has been a pretty powerful and vivid illustration of the way the so-called permanent contest in the Pacific is playing out, the opportunities that it offers for small Pacific states, but also some of the pitfalls that they have to navigate their way around.
2: Stephen Jedgetts is the ABC's foreign affairs reporter. To the war in the Middle East now, and after a number of airstrikes from both Iran and the United States, some American media outlets are now reporting the two sides have agreed to halt their attacks yet again to get the temporary peace deal back on track. Despite the ceasefire, Iran had hit vessels in the Strait of Hormuz, as well as sites in Bahrain and Kuwait, and the US had responded with strikes of its own. Alexandra Humphreys filed this report.
7: An Iranian missile is launched over the Strait of Hormuz at a time when ships trapped in a war zone for months are supposed to be finally getting out. Despite a ceasefire, the two sides have again been striking each other. Iran was furious that an operation to get trapped ships through the strait is being led without its supervision. And it struck at least two vessels moving through the route. Washington hit back, striking more than a dozen Iranian targets. And now Iran's launched missiles at US military sites across the Persian Gulf. US media is reporting the two nations have now agreed to pause the latest attacks and hold a meeting in Qatar tomorrow. Abbas Araghchi is Iran's foreign minister. He's adamant Iran must maintain full control over shipping through the strait.
8: Any interference in this matter, any attempt to establish new or separate arrangements from those currently being carried out by the Islamic Republic of Iran, will only lead to further complications, delay the reopening of the Strait of Hormuz, and increase the level of tension. Just as over the past two nights, we witnessed incidents in the Strait of Hormuz that led to an increase in tension and confrontation.
7: The United Nations International Maritime Organization began an evacuation last week for vessels that have been trapped in the Persian Gulf for months. At least 115 ships have now been moved out. They've been using two temporary routes, one which hugs the coast of Oman. Iran says it's an unauthorized route. US Ambassador to the United Nations Mike Waltz warned Iran against trying to impose tolls on the strait.
9: This is in violation of international law. Even the Chinese government has said you cannot be taking tolls or fees. So they're completely isolated here. President Trump's not going to stand for it.
7: Emeritus Professor Amin Saikal is a Middle East specialist with the Australian National University.
10: Two issues have become a flashpoint in the ceasefire as well as in the process of negotiation. One is the Strait of Hormuz, that Iran wants to maintain its control of the passage. And the other is Israeli occupation of southern Lebanon and operations in that part of Lebanon. And I think both of them have the potential to derail the process of negotiations in reaching a final settlement between the United States and the Islamic Republic of Iran.
7: Amin Saikal believes Iran and the US are both making military decisions designed to boost their leverage at the negotiating table.
10: But at this point, I doubt very seriously that Iran will give up its control of the Strait of Hormuz, because that is the most important leverage that Iran has. And at the same time, it is very difficult to imagine that the Trump administration will back down on that issue. And that's going to be really the sticking point along with Israel's occupation of southern Lebanon.
7: He argues it's in neither side's interest to reignite the conflict.
10: I think both sides are under enormous pressure, both domestic and international pressure, to bring this war to an end. But either side wants to really bring it to an end on its terms. And that is where really the problem is. But I think what is really needed is serious compromises on the part of both sides in order to make success of the current negotiations for a final deal.
7: The talks in Qatar include negotiations around the Strait of Hormuz, the removal of a US blockade on Iranian ports, as well as financial sanctions on Iran. They'll also discuss the future of Iran's stockpile of highly enriched uranium. The current 60-day ceasefire began 2 weeks ago.
2: Alexandra Humphreys. This is PM. I'm Samantha Donovan. You can hear all our programs live or later on ABC Listen. The Northern Territory government is considering giving 16-year-olds the right to carry capsicum spray for their personal protection. The controversial proposal comes as the territory's partway through a trial program that allows adults to buy and carry the spray. At the moment, Western Australia is the only Australian jurisdiction where people can legally carry capsicum spray under strict conditions. The Chief Minister's suggestion that the NT trial could be expanded to under 18s is alarming child protection workers, who fear it could lead to more violent crime. Oliver Gordon has more.
11: Trent Dewith is the director of Catherine Gun Shop Rod and Rifle, one of a handful of stores now selling capsicum spray to Territorians.
12: The smallest one is about as big as a lipstick sort of canister, and the bigger one would be half the size of a Rexona can.
11: The NT government has been running a trial since September last year, allowing law-abiding adults to buy the non-lethal spray. Trent Dewith says a number of his customers have made multiple purchases.
12: I have had several people use the spray. I think I've had four come back for a second purchase of it, and they have been in situations where it has saved them. One lady in particular was literally about to be mauled by a dog, and she was able to spray the dog to stop the dog from ripping her leg apart.
11: Today, the NT government's capsicum spray trial is back in the headlines after NT Chief Minister Leah Fenocchiaro didn't rule out expanding the trial so that 16-year-olds could take part.
13: I'm looking at it, and you know what, Katie? People thought it was a big call bringing it in, and I stared them all down, and the sky didn't fall in, and the world didn't explode, and everyone who thought it was the end of the universe because we're bringing in OC spray, I proved them wrong.
11: News the trial could be expanded to people under the age of 18 has angered Indigenous child protection worker and spokesperson for advocacy group Justice Not Jails, Natalie Hunter.
14: Who's going to secure when they're going to be fighting in gangs using pepper spray? But my other big concern is when we've got guards on buses that are strapped with guns and we have youth on that bus with pepper spray, what are the actions then?
11: Tell me specifically, what are you concerned about in that situation?
14: Well, that they'll pepper spray the guard with the gun to get at the gun. That's a concern.
11: Alice Springs Indigenous leader Michael Little understands why the government has allowed adults to buy OC spray.
15: There's a reason it was brought in, irrespective of whether it's good or bad, but it's there to prevent people from harming.
11: But he doesn't want this trial expanded to under-18s.
15: And if you look at the juvenile centres, they're full up with people who would just ache to get a hold of this stuff and just have it for fun, to be hurting people, ridiculing people. No, unnecessary, unneeded.
11: Back in Katherine, gun shop owner Trent DeWith doesn't have a view on whether the trial should be expanded so that 16-year-olds can buy capsicum spray. But he does think the current trial has worked.
16: It's not putting a dangerous weapon in the hands of someone who shouldn't have it, because there's checks in the background and there's cross-checking being done to make sure they shouldn't have it. The question should be asked is, how can you walk into a store and buy a crossbow or a knife without any identification, mate?
11: Western Australia is currently the only other Australian state or territory where people can carry OC spray under strict conditions. The NT government's 12-month trial is due to end in September.
2: Oliver Gordon reporting. Adelaide Crows star Chelsea Randall has announced she's retiring from the Australian Football League's women's competition because of fears repeated concussions have damaged her health. The 35-year-old says her vision has been affected after recent collisions during training. The news comes as the ABC's Four Corners program reveals the number of male AFL players diagnosed with the degenerative brain disease, CTE, is higher than previously reported. Kimberly Price filed this report.
17: Now your premiership captain, Chelsea Randall.
18: A moment of glory for Chelsea Randall, receiving her third premiership medallion in 2022. It was a huge achievement for the Crows champion, who had missed out on playing in the grand final the previous year because of concussion.
19: McNamara and Randall thump into each other, and Randall is down.
18: Those concerns about repeated head knocks did not go away, and today Chelsea Randall announced her retirement.
20: A few weeks ago, I joined in a tackle drill at training and experienced some starry vision after a couple of minor bumps. And then shortly after that, I had another incident involving mild contact and more starry vision. It was at that point that it became clear that my brain and body could no longer withstand minor bumps without experiencing issues related to concussion. So it is with great sadness that I retire from football.
18: Chelsea Randall was one of the first AFLW players and featured in the league's exhibition match in 2014. She went on to become the inaugural co-captain at the Adelaide Crows in 2017 alongside club legend Aaron Phillips. Over the next 10 seasons, Chelsea Randall racked up 80 games and three premierships. More recently, she stepped into coaching in her club's male and female departments.
20: I just love footy. I love everything about it. It's not goodbye forever to footy because I know that I'll still be involved.
18: Chelsea Randall's retirement comes as an investigation by the ABC's Four Corners program reveals the number of former AFL footballers who have been diagnosed with the degenerative brain disease, chronic traumatic encephalopathy, is much higher than had been reported. The disease, commonly known as CTE, is linked to repeated head impacts. Dr. Rowena Mobbs is a neurologist at Sydney's Mater Hospital and believes there's a gap between understanding male and female brain health.
1: Women are traditionally understudied in neuroscience research, and CTE is no different. The vast majority, and we're talking only perhaps under five cases of females versus the vast majority are male cases of CTE in those brain banks internationally.
18: She says there is evidence that head trauma affects women differently to men.
1: Females tend to present with longer lasting and potentially more severe concussive symptoms and therefore impact on their lives. The reasons for this are still unclear, but there may be hormonal or migraine-related factors or the degree of presentation and declaring of symptoms to medical

0: star, for example, but there may be fundamental neurobiological differences, so brain-to-brain differences, male to female, that we need to study. An example of this type of research is in Alzheimer's disease. So women have at least a twice rate of Alzheimer's compared to men.
1: In November 2022, Adelaide Crows player Heather Anderson tragically took her own life. After her family donated her brain, she was identified as the first female athlete to be diagnosed with CTE internationally. Dr. Mobb says it's a warning for the more than 1 million girls who play contact sports in Australia.
0: We can no longer tolerate ignorance on this issue. We need data-driven and evidence-driven decision-making, and parents who are seeing their children, particularly young female athletes, enter these contact collision sports need to know and trust that the system will work for them, to understand head injury, concussion and CTE, and to minimise its risk or prevent it where possible.
1: While the federal government has announced over $12 million in funding to boost awareness and supports for people with CTE, Dr. Mobbs is urging more money be spent on research into the degenerative brain disease.
2: Kimberly Price reporting. And that Four Corners investigation into Aussie rules players diagnosed with CTE is on ABC TV tonight at 8:30 and on ABC iView. And if that story has raised concerns for you or anyone you know, please do call Lifeline on 13 11 14. Thanks very much for being with me for PM this evening. I'm Samantha Donovan. The podcast of the full program is available on ABC Listen. And we'll be back at the same time tomorrow. Good night.

0: Good evening, ABC News. I'm Josh Duggan. Communications Minister Annika Wells says new laws will allow the eSafety Commissioner to compel social media companies to provide documents, proving their compliance with the social media ban for under-16s. The government will introduce its changes to the social media ban to Parliament later today, aimed at holding platforms to account. Ms. Wells says new powers to compel documents, and not just information, mean the Commissioner will have a stronger case in court.
1: The eSafety Commissioner asks these tech companies to provide information on a monthly basis, as you'd imagine at the moment, because we believe they're taking the mickey. There's a lot of faff around that. Being able to compel documents means she can require, like with the police investigation, maybe minutes, emails, evidence between third-party providers.
0: Iran says it's held talks with Oman in the Omani capital, Muscat, on the management of the Strait of Hormuz. Larry Buttrose reports.
2: A senior Iranian official says they exchanged views on Gulf coastal states' sovereign rights, as well as the strait's future management in light of the interim deal between the US and Iran. It comes as the Axios News Service reports talks between US and Iranian negotiators are due to resume tomorrow in Qatar. That follows a cessation in fighting after another flare-up in recent days after Iran attacked ships in the Strait of Hormuz it said were not complying with its control of the waterway.
0: China says it's very concerned about the earthquakes in Venezuela and is dispatching $20 million in aid supplies. A foreign ministry spokesperson says the supplies will be delivered as soon as possible. At least 1,400 people have been killed and tens of thousands are missing after the massive twin quakes struck last week. Back home, the chief executive of Master Builders Tasmania is urging Housing Minister Kerry Vincent to instigate major changes in the construction industry. Rani Fletcher reports.
3: Ahead of the launch of Building Tasmania on Thursday, Chief Executive Jenna Carney wrote to the Housing Minister calling on him to triple Tasmania's home approval rate. She wants the state's construction workforce to grow by nearly 40% by 2033 to 40,000 workers. Ms. Carney also urges the government to adopt a 25% reduction in red tape, along with appointing a superintendent to oversee state projects worth more than $10 million. Building Tasmania will replace Homes Tasmania, which was axed in March after failing to meet the state government's housing targets.
0: The Tasmanian Greens are calling for improved planning controls for large-scale artificial intelligence data centres. Firmus Technologies is building an AI factory at St Leonard's in Launceston and is also proposing facilities for Bell Bay in the state's north and Wesleyvale in the northwest. 4,000 people have signed

0: parliamentary petition calling for a moratorium on new centres until regulations and parliamentary oversight are put in place. Greens MP Tabitha Badger wants the state government to put in planning mechanisms for data centres.
1: At the moment, we're seeing these facilities go to councils the same as you might a new house or a garden shed. It's simply inappropriate and it is not fit for purpose. We have to see this Liberal government step up and put actual regulations in place, not just a list of expectations for AI and data facilities.
0: Government Minister Kerry Vincent says Firmus will have to go through the planning processes like any other proponent. To sport and former Western Bulldogs player Aidan O'Driscoll, who was retired by the AFL on medical grounds 2 years ago, says he had no idea how serious concussions could be. Four Corners has revealed that 33 Australian rules footballers, including 19 at the professional and semi-professional levels, have been diagnosed with the degenerative brain disease, CTE. O'Driscoll suffered a serious head knock in his very first game at 18 years old and says he thought he'd be back on the field soon after.
2: I didn't understand CTE or really what a concussion could do in general to the brain. Obviously, I knew you can be concussed and then have a couple of weeks off and then get back into it. That's genuinely what I thought it usually meant.
0: Now to the state's weather. It's 14 degrees in Burnie, Devonport and Launceston, 13 in Hobart. Tomorrow, widespread showers about the north and west, isolated showers elsewhere, northerly winds. Strong wind warnings for the west and east coasts. Rain in Burnie and Devonport with a top of 14 degrees. Launceston, showers and a top of 15. A shower or two in Hobart, 14 degrees. Wednesday, widespread showers about the north and west, scattered showers elsewhere. Thursday, showers statewide, more widespread about the north and west. 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
5: 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Blue skies, an extra jumper and a walk on the beach in Wellies.
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6: I hope tonight's had some beauty in the mix. Even just a moment of golden winter sun making a leafless tree shine like a throne. Some extravagance like that. A glassy river in the distance giving you a moment to exhale. If you are still in the market for a moment of beauty today, hopefully I can deliver that in quiz form after the news at 7. I create nightly quizzes for you, Monday to Wednesday during footy season. I cover various topics. I want to reward different kinds of smart, and I will start serving questions at you right at the end of the next news bulletin, so 7:05. And all you need to do to play is ring up, have a chat with me, then I'll quiz you. That's it. The phone number to have handy, 1-300-222-936. In the meantime, let me get a bit earnest with you, okay? Because if nobody has the chance to tell local stories or write local songs, what are we left with? Knock-off culture from other places and second-hand references. Not a dollop of tomato sauce for sweetness and that extra tang, or my island home waiting for me. You know, what a loss. I think that just gave me a weird surge of love for Aussie rules, saying that then. Sure, there are world games, but that one's ours. But capturing local stories is capturing culture and sharing what makes us human and what connects us to each other. So in multiple ways on Evenings Tonight, can you and I please get unapologetically earnest about that? Just cheerleader pom-poms out for humans connecting in real life and for what culture is. That's this evening on 936 ABC Hobart and ABC Northern Tasmania. And this is in big country.

0: Big Country in a Big Country on evenings on 936 ABC Hobart and ABC Northern Tasmania. I'm Helen Shield. What's getting online is getting harder to trust, right? Fakes are better and increasingly getting better yet. What hasn't happened or isn't even human is getting pumped out to make people mad enough or sad enough or just trick them enough to stay watching longer so someone makes money out of it. That might be a bit grim, but it can't take away your ability to connect with actual humans and share experiences which are real together. 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
0: I'm Helen Shield for evenings on 936 ABC Hobart and ABC Northern Tasmania. I reckon the glimmer of hope in the online world where slop and fakes and, you know, replacements for humans are getting more

0: common. My most optimistic self says maybe that's driving some people offline to experience things live, for real, together. Yeah? And what can that mean for local music and plays and culture and storytelling? Some champions of that who are absolutely ready for the moment when people want to step offline with it. The Lutruwita Regional Art Residency is a core part of the annual program of Performing Lines Tasmania.
1: I've listened to many people and I've just absorbed all the knowledge and experience that's in the room and in the space, which is just incredible. I think it's like 10, 15, 20 years of learnings right there over a weekend.
0: Cinzia Mansell is the Performing Lines Tas senior producer. Yeah, Cinzia.
2: Yeah, Helen.
0: It's the real stuff of life, the actual human stories.
2: It is indeed, the connection. Oh, that just made my heart warm listening to our participants from last year that you played there, wonderful artists Jody Haynes and Luke that was joining the program with us. Mm.
0: I feel, you know, I'm a bit cynical about a lot of things, but not about culture. The fact that cultural stuff isn't just an industry, that it's actually part of being human. I feel like I get very earnest about that, Cinzia.
2: Yes. Yes. And Helen, it's about connection and community. And, you know, Performing Lines Tas, we may nurture, or our program is predominantly about the performing arts, but also that's the foundation on which stories are told. So that's a starting point, and the safety around that is important.
0: Right. And are there people, I know over the years, so this residency, for people who haven't heard of it, what happens?
2: So this residency was founded in 2012, and it does have a reputation on the island previously known as the Taralia Residency. And that's simply because it was situated in Taralia for a decade. So that's 10 years of artistic creative process, works that come through the program. So essentially, the concept is you say yes, you apply. The EOIs are currently open, closing July 16. The assessment process and the artists are carefully curated and selected, taken away to the middle of nowhere, hopefully with limited access to technology and taking their minds away from anything that may take them from their creative idea. And we bring national mentors down to the island that have a wealth of experience and expertise and networks to nurture them for a three-day program.
0: And when you say art, a lot of people think, oh, not me, I'm not an artist. But how important is finding people who don't realise they're storytellers to be part of this?
2: Yes, Helen, and that's exactly, I find myself often saying, you know, those that are hidden behind the rocks or rarely, you know, they might often pop into town or they're at the river more often than not. They don't know that they're artists. They simply just have this concept or idea. So this program, it's essential for anyone literally within their artistic practice. It could be a seed idea. For example, Helen, I'm very fortunate also as an artist to enter this artist residency many years ago. And again, I had no idea that I would end up creating a one-woman play with text, you know, coming from a dance background. So the nurturing support throughout the program really helps grow concepts and ideas. And again, it's not just about the national mentors that join us. It's about the cross-pollination of ideas and creative and the skills that every individual that comes to the program is present, fully present for 3 days contributes.
0: This is Cinzia Mansell, who's a senior producer of Performing Lines Tas on evenings on 936 ABC Hobart and ABC Northern Tasmania. So not Taralia this year, but it is a new destination. Where are you headed?
2: So for the last 4 years, Helen, we have actually relocated around the island, which is, as I said, it has had a reputation as the Taralia Artist Residency. Last year we were in Medina, the year prior we were in Poatina, and this year we're heading to Queenstown. So certainly isolated, and that's another important component of this program. It is not just a residency program. It takes you to a location that is regional, really allows you to disconnect and be present with your concept and the other participants. And of course, the environment itself plays a role.
0: Is there a part of Lutruwita Tasmania which you haven't really seen represented, you'd love to draw people from?
2: I mean, absolutely everywhere. It is state-based, so anybody across the state can certainly apply. We have, you know, participants from the Northern, the National, but at the top, the further we go on the island, we seem to have a very low submissions over the years from those past, you know, Devonport, Burnie and Penguin. And naturally, I suppose, we are based in Nipaluna, but we are really passionate about breaking any of those access barriers. And so we do have logistics in place. In previous years, it has, as I said, it's a state program. So we encourage absolutely anywhere, anyone situated from across the island to apply. And if there's also access needs in regards to the EOI, we're certainly, you know, we're a phone call or an email away. We're happy to assist in any way that we can.
0: Right, because there's surely somebody writing poetry in a shack at Marawar, or, you know, drawing these incredible pictures at Loon River. Or there'd be people tucked away who don't realise that this is them.
2: This is exactly why I'm getting on radio. For somebody that does not like to do radio, just noting, I know I might say it to you often, Helen, and that speaking with you is just fabulous. You're like my comfort blanket. But also it's really important that the artists are aware that the opportunity, and while it's had that, you know, it's had a prestigious reputation, the success rate of this particular residency program is because of the partnerships that we have following. So those that join us for the program also have a direct opportunity to then apply for further creative development in partnership with the Moonah Arts Centre, that has a residency program that the artists or their projects can apply for a 1 week residency post our regional artist residency.
0: I bang on about this when, you know, awards nominations are closing as well, like for the Australian of the Year or whatever it might be. And say you

0: you on the radio when I know you hate it. I'm always touched.
1: It's important. I mean, I wake up each day to support artists. You know, the work that we do at Performing Lines is truly targeted support. Yes, we produce and we tour works nationally and, you know, put productions and ideas from concept through to stage, but it's important that they know that these opportunities exist. So I also ask any of these listeners that don't know what Performing Lines do, we champion independent artists. They might have a brilliant idea. Then we make the things happen to support them the best that we can, as I said, through to works, either getting in festivals or on stages in theatres. But this is the starting point. This is the embryonic saying, yes, you pack your suitcase and you come and join us to be supported, ideally with the other exceptional artistic humans.
0: So there might be some people who come along with a concept they can see on stage at the Sydney Opera House, and there are other people who come along and it's not in any way a fully formed idea. Both can apply.
1: Exactly. So one year, for example, there was somebody that came with a particular concept and they certainly left the residency with something completely different. And also the data, you know, this program is obviously I'm very passionate about it and the works and the community that it has built. But it's also about some of the collaborations that happen out of the residency post. As I said, that skills share, that community building. There might be somebody that has skills in audio or lighting design, and then all of a sudden, the following year, they're working with two of the artists that they met at the residency, for example. So there's a lot of, as I said, cross-pollination of skill set and also community and connection and growth in the artistic practice.
0: Yeah, and do you feel like with the rise of AI slop and fakes and things online being untrustworthy, do you hold hope that people will re-engage with live experiences, live connections?
1: Helen, I heard you say that you're an optimist. I'm a mega optimist. That's one thing. And secondly, I'm a dinosaur. So yes, I'm a producer. Yes, I execute my craft and I'm very passionate about it, but I'm also not one. That human connection is really important. And so, you know, in my heart, and obviously it's my day job to support works and that interaction, but I truly believe so. I believe as a mother of two young humans that the next generation potentially is actually going to resort back to that human essence of what it is to, you know, exist as a human being in today, but also that connection. It's very important.
0: Mm, thank you. I hope you get some really inspiring applicants. Cinta Mansell from Performing Lines Tas, senior producer, and the residency dates. So this is the Lutruwita Tasmania Regional Artists Residency. It'll be in Queenstown from the 1st to the 4th of October. The applications have opened now and they close on the 16th of July. And you'll be notified on the second last day of July if you're successful. So all the details and how to apply, performinglines.org.au. And get in touch with them if you need more details.
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0: Yeah, this is Evenings 936 ABC Hobart and ABC Northern Tasmania. My name is Helen Shield. The game stays the same when it comes to the nightly quiz on evenings. It's trivia questions, various topics like sport, entertainment, Tasmaniana, food, that kind of thing. You always need to ring up. You always need to have a chat with me. You can't get out of it. It's my favourite bit. And apart from that, you always need to not cheat in a search engine, but people in the background yelling, that's cooperation. That seems like something I want to endorse. So either strut your stuff solo or bring your little team together and play after seven tonight. I'll give you the first question right at the end of the ABC News. For now, though, it is the Steve Miller Band, Take the Money and Run.

0: to Steve Miliband, Take the Money and Run on evenings on 936 ABC Hobart and ABC Northern Tasmania. I'm Helen Shield. I've just been hearing about one residency, a very different kind of internship. Later on tonight on evenings, somehow the lure has been felt from the warm waters in the reef off Cairns to come and be part of the solution to this.
1: We had forests, kelp forests here, you know, in our diving area, 10 kilometres to the north, way down 20 kilometres to the south. The giant kelp used to be so thick down here, you couldn't drive a boat through it, you couldn't put a pot in it, you couldn't set a net in it, you couldn't operate a hooker diving gear through it. So basically it acted as a natural nursery in its own accord. And then over a period of about 15 to 20 years, it's all disappeared.
0: But the ingenuity, the commitment of local divers and scientists has transformed the prospect for the giant kelp in this place. And there's now been the first round of interns donating their time to come down and get qualified in reseeding giant kelp, bolting it to the seafloor to grow and hopefully restore the forest. Hear about that later on from one of the interns who was tempted down from the warm waters off the far north coast of Queensland to spend a winter giving his time deep in the sea in our waters. So he'll be on the way later tonight. In the meantime, I will be kicking off All Things Quiz for you after the ABC News. So the number you'll need to call and be part of it, 1-300-222-936. The latest from the ABC Newsroom first at 7.
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0: Good evening, ABC News. I'm Josh Duggan. The Axios News Service is reporting peace talks between the US and Iran are due to resume in Qatar tomorrow, after US officials announced a cessation in the latest fighting. Correspondent Bridget Rollison reports from Jerusalem.
1: Over the past 4 days, we had seen these attacks between the US and Iran really flare up over the Strait of Hormuz and

0: threaten this new 60-day ceasefire. We're hearing from US officials that both sides have agreed to stand down and stop attacks over the Strait of Hormuz as they try to get this ceasefire back on track and reopen that vital waterway, although we haven't actually heard from Iran yet on whether they have agreed to this. Now, this all started last Thursday when a ship took a route through the Strait of Hormuz that Iran didn't like. It came under fire, a drone strike, and then another ship was attacked on the weekend.
1: Australian insurance companies are anticipating global oil volatility to continue for the foreseeable future. While the cost of fuel in Australia has now fallen below where it was before the conflict, there are fears this may not last. The NRMA's Peter Khoury says uncertainty in Australia is likely to continue.
2: Even if the war ends, there's still a whole raft of factors that we have to take into consideration given the amount of damage that's been done to regional terminals and refineries. So production levels would need to get back to those pre-war levels, and obviously the war would need to end and end permanently.
1: Back home, and Tasmania's opposition says it wants information about how Building Tasmania will work, days out from the launch of the new government department. The state government announced in March it would dismantle the Department of State Growth and replace it with Building Tasmania. The government's hoping the new agency will reduce inefficiencies and supercharge the delivery of housing and infrastructure across the state. Labor's Shadow Housing Minister Meg Brown says how Building Tasmania will work is still unclear, despite it officially launching on Thursday.
3: It's clear that this government doesn't have a pathway forward when it comes to Building Tasmania because there is no detail. They don't know how it's going to work, how it's going to operate, or how it's going to put more homes on the ground for Tasmanians that really need them.
1: Housing Minister Kerry Vincent says the transition into Building Tasmania will take place in stages over the coming year, with further details released on a regular basis.
4: There'll be more information each month as we work through that transition period. But everything still is operational. It's there operating now. We're gradually going to be fine-tuning it and bringing it into what we now call Building Tas, or will be calling from Thursday onwards.
1: To sport, and Socceroos defender Lucas Harrington says it's not just Egypt's stars that have Australia to worry about, that Australia have to worry about, rather, in their FIFA World Cup round of 32 clash. Captain Mo Salah is looming despite suffering a muscle strain that will require scans this week. The Pharaohs also have Manchester City forward Omar Mamouche in the side. But Harrington says there's plenty of talent across the entire team.
5: It's not just those two. They've obviously got a top squad to get through to the round of 32. It's not easy, so I think obviously they're the two names that most people remember and most people mention, but I think we just got to be ready for everyone. You know, they're a top team and we're all looking forward to the occasion, and it's another chance to make history.
1: Experts say implementing preventative measures for degenerative brain disease, CTE, is important at all levels of Australian rules football. Four Corners has found 33 players, including 19 professional and semi-professional players, have been diagnosed with CTE, which is caused by repeated hits to the head. Swinburne University of Technology adjunct professor Alan Pearce says limiting exposure is crucial to ensuring players are healthy.
6: The number of concussions doesn't necessarily predict whether a player will get CTE or the severity of it, but rather the exposure risk. So when we're talking about a CTE prevention protocol that a number of us have co-authored, we're talking about reducing exposure for junior players, introducing contact training limits.
1: The AFL says player health and safety is its top priority, and they'll limit physical contact in training from the start of the 2027 pre-season. Now to the state's weather. It's currently 14 degrees in Burnie, Devonport and Launceston, 12 in Hobart. Tomorrow, widespread showers about the north and west, isolated showers elsewhere, northerly winds. Strong wind warnings for the west and east coasts. Burnie and Devonport, rain, 14 degrees. Launceston, showers and 15, a shower or two in Hobart as well, 14 degrees. ABC News.
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11: Neil, the seal's back in his Southern Beaches turf and spending time with the bollards and the bitumen and the car bonnets he loves so much. What sort of seal is Neil? That's the first question in the quiz tonight on Evenings. It is called, as named by Stephen Davenport, Let Someone Else Answer the Quiz. But if you were the someone else for this question, then give me a call, 1-300-222-936. That's all it takes. Maybe you can surprise yourself for a Monday evening if you didn't think you were somebody who could call up and be part of a radio quiz. If you'd like to surprise yourself, that is the number you need. Or if you're using ABC Listen, just touch call within that. And it's done. You'll be through. Isabel Howard's producing. She'll answer the phone. You don't get dropped straight in with me. Then she'll put you on hold. When it's your turn, I'll grab you and say, hey, when was the last time you were on stage? Has it ever gone well? Has it ever gone wrong? We'll have a chat about you being on stage. The last time might have been to walk across it and accept a Citizen of the Week award in grade 2 and you've never set foot in front of people in chairs again. That's fine. Whatever the story is, then I'll ask you a quiz question. And if you get it right, I'll ask you another one. If you get that right, I'll ask you another one. Last person standing before the ABC News at 8 wins a prize. A couple of other ways you might win one along the way as well. May I say, apropos of very little, turns out if you were worried you were going soft on the weekend because you were feeling so cold, please feel vindicated because it would seem some records were set. Did you hear this on the Country Hour?
12: Saturday, that's when we saw the temperatures get the lowest. I'm pretty sure we actually saw a few records come out of that lowest maximum temperature records, a couple of those being set in Tasmania as well. So it definitely was a cool one over the weekend.
11: That's got nothing to do with the quiz. I just wanted you to know that you may still be as tough as you thought you were. It was the weather's fault. So there that is. It was very reassuring to me on the Country Hour at noon today. Would you like to be part of tonight's quiz? It's called Let Someone Else Answer the Quiz, as suggested by Steve in Devonport. And what you know about local inventions or tennis or hit movies made in Australia, all of those things can come in handy tonight. I'd love to take you through it question by question from now right through until the next ABC News Bulletin at 8 at 1-300-222-936. Call, chat, be quizzed. That's what's involved. Or just touch call in ABC Listen. 1-300-222-936. Paul is in Trevallon and is going to get things underway tonight. Hello, Paul.
13: G'day, how are you?
11: Hey, I'm well, thank you. When is the last time you were on stage, do you think?
13: Never.
11: Oh, have you managed to avoid it the whole way?
13: Yeah, I'm not good under pressure. Not good in front of a crowd.
11: Yeah, right. That's the beauty of radio. You get to be invisible.
13: Mm.
11: Totally different experience.
13: Yes.
11: Right. You know, you can be there. I don't know. You could be wearing a ball gown. You could be in your jocks. Nobody knows. Nobody knows.
13: Just tracksuit, man. Tracksuit.
11: I mean, that's always the best choice, isn't it? I've recently invested in a pair of tracksuit pants so great, I immediately went back and bought another pair of them so I don't ever have to be without them.
13: Right. Yeah, that's really good.
11: You've got to do that. What colour tracksuit are you rocking, Paul?
13: I think it's like a navy blue marle kind of thing. It's like, yeah.
11: Yeah, okay. Mine's brown terry toweling, in case you were wondering.
13: Very sensory.
11: Right? Oh, it's magnificent. I feel like I'm living all of my seven-year-old dreams. I bought some brown corduroy pants recently as well. I'm just regressing. Really? Yeah. I've gone deep, man.
13: Can you still get them?
11: Well, apparently, yes. Right. That's exactly what I thought when I saw them. You could still get them.
13: Wow.
11: Tried to go back and buy a second pair, but they'd sold out. Apparently there are a few of us around in the brown corduroy wide leg pants, Paul.
13: Wow. I think I might have worn a set of those last century. Yeah.
11: Ah, was it in the 90s?
13: Yes.
11: I definitely embraced a flare in the 90s.
13: Yeah.
11: And did you get them from an op shop at the time?
13: No. I got them shop. Yeah, I'm over 6 foot, so I can't get stuff at op shops. It tends to be shorter, people with shorter stature.
11: Right. And I swear no woman was above 42 kilos 9 months pregnant 30 years ago. And so women's clothes are tiny in op shops a lot of the time. I feel that pain in the other direction.
13: Yeah. So, I mean, yeah, time's a premium. So you tend to go to like a shop where you know you're going to get what you're after, as opposed to like going op shops.
11: Yes. You know. It is. It's all about frequency, isn't it? You've just got to hit it every time you have a chance, and that's how you win. That's the op shopping rule. You've got to be in it to win it. Well, Paul, I would love to hit you with this first question tonight. It's general knowledge. So I've got a range of topics. First one's general knowledge, as entertainment after it, food beyond that. Here we go. Neil the Seal is back in his Southern Beaches turf, spending time with all the bollards and car bonnets in the middle of the roads he loves so much. What sort of seal is he?
13: I think he's an Australian fur seal.
11: Do you know? He's not.
14: Nope.
11: But I can't regret you being here, and I hope you don't either, because we got to celebrate tracksuits and brown corduroy Paul in Trevallon. And that is a win in anybody's books. From where I'm sitting. Thank you. 1-300-222-936. Azra said, Neil's a big seal. I also cannot accept that answer, but I appreciate the text. Do you know what sort of seal Neil is? And importantly, have you been resisting the urge to go in search of him? Somebody with a Toyota who may regret their time at the beach on the weekend. I don't know what the insurance policy fine print is like on marauding seals, but that car owner will have found out by now, I imagine. 1-300-222-936. If you've seen him going to town on a bollard, it was that, but on the front right of somebody's thankfully sturdy and older vehicle. One of those, it's done 400,000 Ks and it's only one third of the way through its life kind of era vehicles, I'm hoping. Because it did seem to survive Neil all right on the weekend. Maybe not entirely intact, but, you know, if it had been something newer and smaller, it probably would have been right off, I think, with his hugs. It's tough to hug when you're 1,000 kilos and you don't have arms. It's tough. Just wanted a hug. 1-300-222-936. General knowledge question about Neil the Seal in Let Someone Else Answer the Quiz on Evenings. 1-300-222-936.
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11: Yeah, this is Evenings on 936 ABC Hobart and ABC Northern Tasmania. I'm Helen Shield. And Monday, Tuesday, Wednesday nights, not Thursdays while the footies are on. Don't want the AFL fans to feel left out. There is a nightly quiz. I create this for you. I like to make sure it's got a good sprinkling of Tasmaniana in it and various other categories. There's sport and entertainment and nature, various bits. If you would like to play, it's as simple as this. You ring up, we have a chat. I'll say, hey, when was the last time you were on stage? And then I'll ask you the quiz question I'm up to. And if you get it right, I'll ask you another one. If you get it wrong, you're out for the night. But I'm playing again tomorrow night, so the delayed gratification is not long. It's just about having dessert before the mains, the level you have to wait to be able to have another crack. So if this is your moment to dive in, seal style, 1-300-222-936. 736. Tim is in Norwood. Good evening, Tim.
14: Good evening, Helen. How are you?
11: Hey, I am well indeed, thank you. When would be the last time you were on stage?
14: Ooh, probably back in my college days when I was a drama student.
11: What? Oh, my goodness. What were you in a production of?
14: We did this rather overly serious play called The Sea by, I think the playwright was Edward Bond or something similar. Oh. Yeah, it had about five or six characters in it.
11: Was it all very serious? No one cracked a smile for 3 hours?
14: Oh, well, fortunately, I played the comic relief. I sort of played one of the bumbling town idiots, which would come on and do set changes and things and bumble around the stage and drop things and then wander back off and then they get back into the serious stuff.
11: Mm, method actor, are you?
14: Yeah, very much so.
11: Mm-hmm, mm-hmm. Oh, I like it. What was the most avant-garde thing you ever did as a drama student?
14: Ooh. I don't know if you'd call it avant-garde, but when we had to do Shakespeare, we went for the authentic costumes and yeah, cod pieces and all of that kind of thing, which was a bit weird for a guy who was used to playing football.
11: Sure, but how many chances do you get in life to wear tights and a cod piece?
14: Fortunately, not too many.
11: Yeah. I like asking that question of people who've done creative courses because once I managed to ask, you know, excellent pop country singer Ange Boxall on the East Coast.
14: Oh, yes, great talent.
11: Yeah, she had done fine arts at uni and somehow it came up in conversation one day that she'd done a performance art piece which involved getting naked in a bath full of baked beans on stage.
14: Interesting.
11: Yep. So now I have to ask everybody who's done a creative arts degree the most avant-garde thing they've done because I need to know if there are more nudie runs in baked beans happening in this place.
14: Could have been spaghetti, I guess.
11: Well, your time is not done yet, Tim. There are, I don't know where you'd go to stage. I'm pretty sure there'd be some late night cabaret you could sign up for with an inflatable kiddie pool of tin spaghetti.
14: Yeah, the nightmare is real.
11: Yeah. There's only one way to find out what it's like to wear tights and a codpiece. There's only one way to find out what it feels like to sit in a bath of tin spaghetti. Okay, well, I'm going to let you answer a quiz question, Tim.
14: Oh, please.
11: Yeah, yeah. Is it your misery or mine I'm putting someone out of here?
14: Mine.
11: Yeah, okay, good. Tim, it's a general knowledge question. Neil the Seal is back in his Southern Beaches turf and spending time with the bollards and car bonnets he loves so much. What sort of seal is he? He's not an Australian fur seal, nor is he a big seal.
14: Oh, I've been looking at a lot of social media stuff about him and his cones and things. I would have just said a sea lion, but that's not probably the correct answer. I'll just go with a sea lion.
11: Well, it's a very reasonable guess and no doubt a helpful one to rule out.
14: Nope.
11: But I must rule it out this evening. Tim in Norwood, thank you. I won't make everybody climb into a bath of tinned goods as the conversation goes on tonight, but I'm grateful you let me drag you into one, Tim. Thank you. 1-300-222-936 to get through, particularly if you know what sort of seal Neil is. Not an Australian fur seal, not a sea lion. Both valid guess. You don't have to go too far to see one of them. But Neil, the 1,000-kilo regular, what is he? 1-300-222-936. Hello, Terry in Stowport. Hello. Hey, Terry, what was the last time you were on stage?
16: Maybe like probably 15 years ago, I reckon.
11: What were you doing up there?
16: Playing music.
11: So. Oh, what sort?
16: Oh, you know, original songs. Yeah.
11: Don't yada yada that. Getting up and, I mean, creating a set of original songs and then getting up in front of people and performing them, that, have a lot of respect for that.
16: Oh, it's great fun. You know, it's a good buzz. It's a good buzz.
11: What would it take for you to get back up there?
16: Oh, I've been thinking about it, actually. So sort of starting to pick the sticks up again after 10 years, after the band split up.
11: Yeah.
16: I might get back into it.
11: Do your tracks work solo? Can you get up and do them just as a one-man show?
16: No. No, drums don't usually work too well on their own.
11: I don't know. Karen Carpenter gave it a good crack. You know, if she was just singing and drumming, I would still have sat there for sure. Recruiting some sort of melody section might be helpful.
16: Yeah. All right. Absolutely. Yeah.
11: Is this Terry and Stouffer?
16: At least a three-piece or something.
11: Okay. Yeah. What sort of instruments would you like, just in case someone's got the radio on and thinking?
16: Oh, you know, a good bass player and a guitarist they can sing. Mm. That works well. Yeah.
11: Is there anyone you would like to single out to not apply? Like saxophones need not respond?
16: Oh, look, brass has always got its place. I don't mind brass or violin. They all have their spot in a tune. So,
11: all right.
16: Look, I'm pretty open. I'm an open slaver.
11: All right.
16: Yeah.
11: That's the attitude I appreciate you bringing to the quiz tonight, Terry. Frankly, that's I feel like I'm torturing you slightly less now that you've said that. This is Terry, who is brave on many fronts and possibly returning to a stage near you soon. Can you tell me if you do that, by the way?
16: Can you tell me if you
11: get up and, you know, get a few people together and start getting your songs back up? I'd like to hear about that.
16: Absolutely. Oh. Yeah. No,
11: as my peer pressure, Terry.
16: Right. I'd love to get some music out there and, you know, it put smiles on people's faces. Mm-hmm. That's amazing.
11: Neil the Seal is back in the Southern Beaches. What sort of seal is he?
16: Well, he's got a funny shaped face. In a way.
11: Yep.
16: So, you know, me as a person who's loved the ocean and, you know, loved marine studies and all that sort of stuff was growing up, I'd call him an elephant seal.
17: Outstanding.
11: And you would be entirely accurate in saying that Terry and Stouffer, yeah, his proboscis is really coming in, isn't it?
16: Mm. Yeah, he looks pretty funny. Yeah. Yeah. Not your standard, first seal or lion seal or whatever, or leopard seal.
11: Yeah. When he was young, he didn't look that different to the seals you sort of commonly see, did he? But now he's half the size of a vehicle and he's getting his big honker.
16: Yeah, bashes things around. Mm. Yep.
11: Yeah.
16: Have you his weight around.
11: Have you ever seen him? I've been studiously avoiding going to where he is because I feel like it's not the responsible choice to go and see him, but some people, he just turns up in their yard.
16: Yeah, I've seen a few things online with him, but, I think Neil needs his own personalised rock built on the beach on the foreshore that he can call his castle.
11: Oh, and can it just have bollards and witches' hats stuck
16: that he can beat up all the time whenever he needs to release some energy, you know?
11: Yes, like when you see people training in martial arts movies with those dummies with all the bits sticking off them. He can have the giant version of one of those.
16: Yeah, absolutely.
11: Hi, you got all sorts of good ideas tonight. This is Terry in Stouffer on evenings on 936 ABC Hobart and ABC Northern Tasmania playing Let Someone Else Answer the Quiz. I'm Helen Shield. Stephen Devonport's named this quiz, but the game stays the same each night. And Terry is demonstrating beautifully how it works. Next category for you is entertainment.
16: Right.
11: According to Aussie superstars, the Easy Beats in 66, on Monday they've got what on their mind?
13: in 66.
11: Yeah, yeah. It's hung around well. It's I realise you may be too young and beautiful for this question, but...
13: Yeah, that's well before I was born.
11: Monday, I've got what on my mind, according to the Easy Beats.
13: Monday, I've got what on my mind. Mm.
11: Monday, I've got something on my mind. Australian song.
13: That's a tough one.
11: Mm, mm-hmm, mm-hmm.
13: Can't get it.
11: All right.
13: Dumb.
11: Look, you knocked the bollard of Neil the Seal's identity over, and that took a few goes, Terry. I think it's been a noble duty tonight. Thank you for being part of the quiz. Good luck with your music. 1-300-222-936.
17: How dare you?
11: I'm recruiting Joel Reinberger to tell you whether you're right or wrong tonight. I'd love you to play. Is this your moment to jump in? On evenings. If you have never called a quiz before, go on. I'll try not to get you into a baby pool of tin sandwich fillings. I make no promises, but I will try not to. I'll say, hey, when were you last on stage? 1-300-222-936. Or if you're using ABC Listen on your device, then just touch call and you can get through to me that way. Brenda is in Cambridge. Hello, Brenda.
18: Hi.
11: When were you last on stage?
18: Oh, when I was in about grade 3 or 4, primary school.
11: Mm. You getting a certificate at the time?
18: No.
11: What were you doing?
18: I was in a play.
11: What was your play?
18: Oh, I forget it too long ago, but I know I forgot my lines. but I remembered what I had to do, so I just improvised. No one was the wiser until after the play was over that there was something wrong with it, that I didn't have the proper words, but it worked, so...
11: For a second, I thought you were about to do some mime, which I also would have enjoyed, but you were more impressive. You just improvised.
18: Yes.
11: That, you're quick on your feet, Brenda. Hmm. Well, that was probably a good indicator of the quizzing career, which was ahead of you.
18: Yep.
11: All right. Well, it's an entertainment question at this point. According to Aussie superstars, the Easy Beats in 66, on Monday they've got what on their mind?
18: Lovin'.
11: Oh, sounds like a fun Monday, Brenda. Not what I needed on this occasion.
17: Deeply, bitterly disappointed.
11: Everybody's too young and beautiful for this question. 1-300-222-936. And please console yourself with that. Sorry. Too young and beautiful. You'll have to try me with another one from when I was alive. Clearly people didn't drive cars which only had AM radios in them for quite as long as I did. Do you know this? 1-300-222-936 to get through if you do. Marcus is in Sprayton. Hello, Marcus. When were you last on stage?
19: Oh, I think it was high school.
11: Oh, yeah? What would you do on stage in high school?
19: We got a play.
11: Oh, yeah. I got a lot of former thespians coming out tonight. Do you remember what your play was?
19: No, I'm sorry. No, it's been that long, I forgot.
11: Oh, no, that's okay. I mean, if you're not still having nightmares about it, that's a good sign. I still have the occasional stage nightmare and I haven't set foot on one for some time. Marcus, my question for you is from the entertainment category. According to Aussie superstars, the Easy Beats in 66, Monday they've got what on their mind?
19: Friday.
17: Yes! Pure excellence!
11: Nice. And do you indeed have Friday on your mind, Marcus?
19: Every day.
11: Yeah. Have you finished work for the day?
19: I'm just coming home from Burnie with my boys' footy training.
11: Oh, good man yourself. Great. Which club?
19: Oh, it's an NWFL under-16 rep training.
11: Good. And hanging on well with the numbers for the club?
19: Oh, well, they play with Devonport and this is just a representative thing they've got to go to, see if they get in or not.
11: Oh, right. Oh, okay. Okay, that's a pretty big deal. How's it going?
19: Yeah, I've got twins. They're going all right.
11: Yeah. And, do they get it from you?
19: Oh, I think so.
11: Yeah. Bit of footy background there?
19: Yeah, I did play footy, yes.
11: Right, who'd you play for?
19: I played for Devonport, La Trobe and a few other clubs around the place. Mm-hmm. Yeah.
11: Would there be somebody listening going, Marcus, he was my nemesis? Did you?
19: Yes, I was.
11: Yes. Have some bitter rivals who never want to play against you. Yeah. Good one. I get the feeling you were really good and you're wanting to be modest in this conversation. And so I'll ask you a quiz question. And people who know your footballing can text me and tell me stories on 0438 922 936. If you'd like to dob Marcus in, feel free to. How good was he? How good is he? Do you still play?
19: No, I've retired. Okay. Yeah, many years ago, yes.
11: All right. What I am up to with you then is food. The first newspaper mention of sprinkles of hundreds of thousands on buttered bread being served was in the Mercury newspaper in 1929. So Tassie may be able to claim the invention of what party food, Marcus?
19: Oh, birthday party.
11: Yeah. So it's a particular food, the first time sprinkles or hundreds and thousands on buttered bread, the first time that being served up was in the newspaper, was in the Mercury in 1929, which means Tassie may be able to claim the invention of what party food?
19: Fairy bread.
11: Yes.
20: You've got it.
11: Thank you. I didn't know that. We might be able to claim fairy bread.
19: I knew the elephant seal too.
11: Oh, you're all over this. All right. Handy with the football, handy with his general knowledge. Oh, it's a sport category next, so hopefully this will work for you. Not your game, but in which Californian city did the Socceroos play and draw with Paraguay in the FIFA World Cup in recent days?
19: Jeez, I haven't been paying attention to that because I'm not a great soccer fan, to be honest with you.
11: Hey, you're keeping...
19: I'll just have a guess, eh? I have a guess. Yep. Los Angeles.
11: It's a fair and reasonable guess.
20: I'm not mad. I'm just disappointed.
11: I can't pay it. That was a good little run, though. Much like I'm sure you did with a Sharon more than a few times. And well done with the family legacy, keeping the local game going. You love to see it. Good luck to the Twins, Marcus. 1-300-222-936. Terry. Terry sounds... I'm getting banned offers, by the way. Terry in Stowport from earlier. If you've still got the radio on... Daniel in Garden Island Creek says, Terry sounds like the sort of bloke I could jam with. I'm a drummer too, but I dabble on the guitar and mandolin. Well, we are at opposite ends of this lovely island state, says Daniel. That does make rehearsals a bit hard. I suppose you can do anything on a video call these days. Two drummers. Is that like when you've got two frontmen in the band and it's always that tension when you've got an Ian Moss and a Jimmy Barnes? Would that be the problem if you and Terry joined forces? The battle of the drummers. Thank you, Daniel. 1-300-222-936. If you would like to call and be part of what for tonight is a quiz called, let someone else answer the quiz on evenings, 936 ABC Hobart, ABC Northern Tasmania. I'm Helen Shield. Give yourself a little Monday boost. If this is something you've never done before, or if it's something you do on a regular basis, don't mind either way. If you'd like a prompt to get you over the line because you've wondered what it's like to ring up and be part of a quiz, then why not now? Why not now?
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11: It's evenings where there is a nightly quiz these days from the end of the ABC News at 7 through until the next bulletin at 8. And the last person with the correct answer before that next bulletin wins a prize. Other ways to win along the way, but that's where it peaks for the night. You always need to call 1-300-222-936 or touch call in ABC Listen if you're using the app. And then have a chat with me, and then I'll ask you a quiz question. I'm up to John in Devonport. Hello.
23: Hello.
11: Hi, John. When were you last on stage?
0: I was on the last stage out of town, but I haven't actually been on stage, I don't think.
11: Would you

0: Did you get you called do? Up to receive a book or a ribbon or something along the way?
1: Yes, I've done that once or twice. Mm.
0: Didn't have a great aunt enrolling you in a Steadfords or anything?
1: No, I'm a country boy. We didn't go in for any of that sort of stuff.
0: Right. You were down the back making your own fun in...
1: Yes, down the back.
0: Mm. How old were you when you learnt to drive, John?
1: I don't know, honestly. Drive a tractor when I was about 11, mm-hmm. I think, or something mm-hmm. like that. So I think it was about then.
0: Right. So you basically can't remember a time when you didn't know how to drive.
1: Well, I didn't drive a car for a while, but anyway.
0: But you knew how.
1: That's all right.
0: You're a proper farm kid.
1: Too old now.
0: To drive tractors?
1: To drive anything? Oh, no, that's not true, actually. But anyway.
0: That's great. May I ask you a sport question, please, John? In which Californian city did the Socceroos play and draw with Paraguay in the FIFA World Cup on Friday? Wasn't LA.
1: No, it wasn't LA. Lay in California.
0: Yes, it was a Californian city, but not LA.
1: I really don't know. I did watch it. I didn't take any notice of where it was.
0: Yep. I'm just trying not to give riotous clues.
1: I'm sorry?
0: I'm just trying not to give a riotous clue that's dancing around the front of my mind. No.
1: I don't believe in clues. I really don't know. San Francisco.
0: Yes.
2: Well done.
0: If you can drive a tractor when you're 11, you don't need clues on the radio, John.
1: No, I don't believe in them because the next person probably knows it.
0: Mm, right. And then they get less credit because there was a clue.
1: Well, they don't get a chance. They get a nasty question that they don't know.
0: That's true. It was really hard to not make some reference to flowers in your hair, you know.
2: You weren't looking in the background to see if everybody had flowers in their hair.
0: Although that could be another 1966 musical reference from me that everybody's too young and beautiful for.
1: Well, 69 in San Francisco. That was the Stones.
0: Okay.
1: Altamo concert, wasn't it?
0: Ooh, look at it go. John, I would not...
1: Well, that's where people got stabbed.
0: Oh, jeez.
1: Killed.
0: Well, that anecdote took a turn, didn't it? I wouldn't challenge your music knowledge on anything, John.
1: Sorry?
0: I wouldn't challenge your music knowledge on anything, I don't reckon.
1: I don't know about that. Anyway.
0: Nature is your next category. What sort of creature is a thorny devil?
1: That's a lizard.
2: You are so right.
0: Spot on, John. Spot on. Do you know, John is I would call you a semi-regular quizzer, John, but it warms my heart that you've called this evening for your own entertainment because if it's ever really quiet and I'm like, oh, come on, somebody give it a go, John will ring and rescue me. You do that, and I'm grateful for it, John.
1: Well, yes.
0: You just anyway. Quietly bail me out, and I notice that it's always you who quietly bails me out. But tonight, you're here for your own entertainment, and I'm glad you get just a free kick one, not a, oh, God, I better help her one. Tasmaniana is your next category. When polio was epidemic in the 1930s, Tasmanian brothers Edward and Don both created what version of an iron lung for premature babies?
1: No, I don't know.
0: Sorry, could you say that loudly?
1: Humidicrib.
2: Yes!
0: T'was the humidicrib indeed. Yes, Tasmanian brothers, Edward and Don Both, created the humidicrib

0: No,
1: I didn't actually know that, but I did. Well, I didn't know Tasmanians invented it.
0: I these are the wonders revealed to you in a quiz on evenings, John.
1: Yeah, you see, you learn something every day, don't you?
0: You do. Performance art involving nudity and baked beans and Tasmanian inventions. Is there a tinned good you would choose if you were doing performance art and you had to fill a paddling pool with it, John?
1: If I had to do what?
0: If you were doing performance art and you had to choose some sort of tinned food to fill a paddling pool with to climb into on
1: Tinned
0: stage.
1: food.
0: We've had baked beans and tinned spaghetti. What would you go for?
1: Probably baked beans, I think.
0: Maybe.
1: Tinned beef spaghetti never really did it for me, but anyway.
0: Right. I might go with chickpea, that the sort of viscous liquid therein might be quite comfortable.
1: Yes.
0: Words. Your next category is words. Which word can mean the left side of a ship, sweet Portuguese wine, or a sea or river harbour?
1: What was the last one?
0: A sea or river harbour. Or a city built by a.
1: Port.
0: Yes.
2: Outstanding.
0: You got it. This is John in Devonport carving through what for tonight is called Let Someone Else Answer the Quiz, as named by Steve in Devonport. The quiz stays the same each night, but I take suggestions on what would be a good name for it and put them up like the photos behind the weather on the TV news. 936 ABC Hobart and ABC Northern Tasmania. I'm Helen Shield. John is through on 1300 222 936. You can be too, but you will be in line behind him because he keeps getting them right. So I keep asking him questions. Next one for you is food, John. Jarrodale, Kent, and Golden Nugget are types of what?
1: Pumpkin.
2: Yes.
0: You got it. All right, that's five down for you. One more, and you will officially be declared a warm brain and get a beanie. General knowledge. Allegra Spender and Zali Steggall have formed a political party called Community Strong Australia. Which colour had they been known by as independents?
2: You are correct.
0: Teal it is. That is six down. You're officially warm-brained and the recipient of an ABC beanie from this point, whatever happens, John.
1: Well, there you go. You'll keep probably keep my brain from falling out my ears, I
0: Here you
1: imagine,
0: go.
1: but.
0: It's the palpable excitement of what comes out of the ABC prize cupboard that makes this job rewarding, John.
1: Yes, I know.
0: You get a magnet. It's really, it's the closest I get to Oprah. Next category, John. Actually, you're doing so well. I need to give you 15 seconds to have a sip of tea while we listen to this.
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0: He's not just rescuing me. He is not my captive this evening. He is through. There are a few people ready to play behind him, but John in Devonport is charging through. Let someone else answer the quiz, as named by Stephen Devonport. 1-300-222-936 to play. John, six down for you. Do you have a record for how many you've got right in one go?
1: No, I don't know.
0: Okay.
1: I know I've got a torch.
0: Well, that's
1: So
0: minimum six.
1: it is actually quite bright, isn't it, when you turn it on?
0: Man, I tried to warn people. I hope you weren't looking into it at the time.
1: No. I pointed at something else.
0: Smart. Just could have been something, across the road, possibly across the valley. Shine it at Mount Roland and see a possum. It's got some lumens about it. Now a collector's item, apparently, John. Don't have any more of those. Your next category is, oh my, Isabel Howard.

0: John, seriously, mind like steel trap, says, I'm pretty sure his record is 8. John? Tasmaniana is your next category. Which island in Macquarie Harbour was the site of the first banishment prison in the penal colony of Van Diemen's Land?
1: Sarah.
2: Yes!
0: You got it, Sarah Island. And that's Joel Reinberger from Afternoons, who I wrote into saying lots of enthusiastic and mean things to let you know if you're right or wrong in this quiz. Entertainment's your next category, John. In Let Someone Else Answer the Quiz on Evenings. Yeren Ha is the Australian actress who stars as Sophie Bark in the fourth season of which steamy British period drama?
1: No, I've got no idea.
0: If you could name any steamy British period drama, which one would it be?
1: Well, it's current, is it?
0: Yes, yes.
1: No, I've got no idea. Oh. It's 10 to 8. Let someone else have a go. Okay.
0: You're a champion, thank you.
3: Incorrect.
0: That is John in Devonport with a mighty run through. Don't hang up, John, because we're getting a beanie in the mail for you and your warm brain, which can now be even warmer through your skills in this quiz on 936 ABC Hobart and ABC Northern Tasmania. My name's Helen Shield. If you would like to be in line, ready for quiz action, not too many minutes left. 1-300-222-936. Annette in Ringarooma is next to play tonight. Hello, Annette. When were you last on a stage?
4: Can't remember.
0: Okay. Well, if you had to be on stage climbing into an inflatable pool of a tinned food, which one would you go for? I've got some like nacho cheese in a can. Oh, what are you thinking?
4: Cream rice.
0: Oh, yeah. Yeah. So you'd actually smell nice after that too.
4: Yeah, eat my way out of it.
0: And come away and everyone who gives you a hug for 2 days says, oh, Annette, you smell delicious. Oh, a little bit of vanilla. Are you using a new soap? Yes. That's a great choice. Annette, I'm so sorry. See, Annette quizzes quite regularly and she gets through. And for some reason, I'm always up to a damn entertainment question. But you have won it on an entertainment question before. So see how this one goes for you. Yeren Ha is the Australian actress who stars as Sophie Bark in the fourth season of which steamy British period drama?
4: Bridgerton.
0: Yes, yes it is.
2: Loving it, dude.
0: I'm so glad. I don't do that deliberately. It's like some weird Twilight Zone we're trapped in together, you and me in entertainment questions. You've redeemed it. You've broken the hoodoo. That's two entertainment victories for you. Next category is sport. Australia's Maya Joint will be centre court at Wimbledon playing Serena Williams on Wednesday. Last year was the first time Maya made it to the semis in a WTA tournament, which she did in which Australian city, Annette?
4: Melbourne.
0: See, that is a very reasonable guess.
3: It is so wrong. That is the wrongest thing in the history of wrongness.
0: It is not the one I need, but double points for getting an entertainment question right when you think that they're your nemesis. 1-300-222-936. We've got about 8 minutes left of this quiz tonight. Would you like to jump in? The tinned baked beans are not warm, but you can slide on into them regardless on Evenings tonight. Touch call if you're using ABC Listen on your device. Otherwise, get your thumbs busy on 1-300-222-936. Oh, someone's message to say, I don't believe in clues as a quiz name. No, wait, that is That is Isabel quoting

0: John, and you're a champion. That's an excellent quiz name. Thank you, John. You've just unwittingly contributed a quiz name into the suggestion box. I don't believe in clues, the quiz. Oh, that's a keeper, that one is. I might like that even more than Brian Storm. All right. TJ and Yubina is the next up tonight. Hello, TJ.
1: Hey, Helen. How are you?
0: I'm well. When were you last on stage?
1: April.
0: Nice. What were you doing?
1: It was in Melbourne.
0: Mm-hmm.
1: Playing drum.
0: John, and you're a champion. That's an excellent quiz name. Thank you, John. You've just unwittingly contributed a quiz name into the suggestion box. I don't believe in clues, the quiz. Oh, that's a keeper, that one is. I might like that even more than Brian Storm. All right. TJ and Yubina is the next up tonight. Hello, TJ.

0: At a place called in Thornbury, at the Cactus Room. The band are playing, has two drummers,
1: Yeah,
0: and
1: oh
0: we sort of
1: wow.
0: swap out according to where we're playing and stuff.
1: Right.
0: But
1: So Daniel and Terry from earlier in the quiz, they could start a band together with two drummers and it all work out okay.
0: yeah, if they're at opposite ends of the state or interstate, yeah,
1: Yeah.
0: there's no problems with that if everyone knows their material. I did cut my thumb open at a workplace I was working at,
1: Cut your
0: and the other drummer actually said to me when I was jumping on the plane, it was like, "Are you able?" I was sitting in Hobart Airport, and he said, "Are you able to play the whole set?" And I'm like, "Man, I don't even know if I can hold a drumstick at the moment. I'm still coming over." Anyway, because he had the flu, he was really bad, in
1: Yep.
0: bad shape. Anyway, we got there, and Chris, who plays in heaps of bands in Melbourne, Warped and Legends and everyone. Anyway, he played the whole set, and then he got to the last song and he just went, "That's it." And it was the hardest song you can probably play in the band I was playing
1: Oh
0: for.
1: no. Your turn,
0: And they
1: TJ.
0: call me out of the crowd,
1: Oh.
0: and
1: You got your thumb wrapped up like
0: I had to nail that last song, and it was packed. It was a
1: oh my
0: crazy night.
1: goodness. I thought you said you'd cut your tongue. And so in my mind you were then cutting
0: No, I'm
1: sick on
0: not
1: the
0: a singer.
1: drums, drilling like with a bit of blood pouring out the side of your mouth, looking
0: That's
1: epic.
0: the old drummer joke, isn't it? It's like, what side of the drill's coming out, if you know
1: No,
0: the drum levels rise,
1: the only
0: level.
1: drummer joke I know is how can you tell if there's a drummer at your door?
0: The knocking's out of time.
1: Their knocking's getting faster. That's the only one I've got, and that's why I don't
0: Don't
1: wheel
0: go
1: it out
0: anywhere.
1: very often, TJ. But you're the third drummer in this quiz tonight. Somehow that seems to be the theme.
0: There's too many.
1: I have. Oh, is that the problem? Too
0: There's
1: many
0: too many
1: drummers, not
0: drummers.
1: enough
0: People want to hit
1: saxophonists.
0: things.
1: Oh, I can see that.
0: Saxophones, more saxophones.
1: Neil the Seal's pretty much one of your lot too, isn't he?
0: How big is that beast now?
1: Thousand
0: My
1: kilos.
0: God.
1: He's a ton.
0: I saw a social post today from a local distillery winery down here
1: Yeah.
0: when they were moving him initially from one of their beaches in a trailer, and I think he was about 250 kilo. 8 years later, he's, the destructor.
1: It's not quite as effective sweeping him with a broom anymore. Off you pop,
0: No, no,
1: Neely.
0: no.
1: Off you pop, Neely.
0: Hosing him down is not quite the
1: Oh,
0: same.
1: and he loves it. He's just there going, yeah,
0: He's
1: sponge
0: coming back
1: bath
0: for
1: me.
0: more.
1: Ah. Yeah. It's a sport question at this point. Australia's Maya Joint will be centre court at Wimbledon playing Serena Williams on Wednesday. Last year was the first time Maya made it into the semis in a WTA tournament, which she did in which Australian city? Wasn't Melbourne.
0: I think the tournament is played, like the female tournament, like the main one in Australia, is played down here in Hobart prior
1: Yes!
0: to the Australian Open.
1: Outstanding! Yes, it was Hobart. It was the Hobart International. Well done.
0: Thank you.
1: So that is one down for you, isn't it? You weren't the solver of Bridgerton. I just made you tell me a long story. So I better get you straight into the next quiz question. Okay, nature is next for you, TJ.
0: So,
1: Which bird has the largest wingspan in the world?
0: in the world, in
1: You don't have to give me
0: Australia,
1: the, I don't mind. It doesn't have to be like the subspecies, just the species is fine.
0: in the world,
1: Largest wingspan.
0: I'm just gonna go stamp at the condor.
1: Oh, what an elegant creature.
2: That is wrong.
1: I'm afraid 'tis not a condor. But there's something I really appreciate about that choice. I don't know if there's been a condor on evenings before. Hopefully, it won't be the last. 1-300-222-936.

0: Joe in Sloping, Maine. When were you last on stage?
1: Oh, well, it was years ago. Gavin, our son, shaved their dreadlocks off for a cancer fundraiser. And I was on stage helping with the haircut, but I got told to leave pretty quick by Gavin and the child.
0: What were you doing, Joe?
1: I was over very anxious. I don't do stage well. I don't do public speaking.
0: Really?
1: I do phone with radio because nobody can see me
0: Man,
1: apart from
0: it's the
1: poor Gav.
0: absolute beauty of it. Yeah, that's the best thing about the radio. I love it. And also for the people hearing this going, oh, I would have thought I'd be nervous like I'm going on stage. No, see? Second person here going, oh, I could never go on stage. Yeah, love ringing up for a radio quiz. This is how unscary it can get.
1: I've got my friends listening, but they're too scared to ring up. It's like, unless I'm with them, it's like, just ring up.
0: Why?
1: Like,
0: They manage it
1: it's
0: when you're with
1: that
0: them.
1: hard. Yeah, because I nag them and I'm going, well, I'm going to ring then.
0: I've definitely got some friends. I'm braver if I'm with them. It's fun hanging out with friends who make you brave.
1: Oh, yeah, I've got a good crew of friends and
0: Yeah,
1: we caught up the other night. It was lovely.
0: the mark of people I like making friends with is typically, would we get split up if we had sat together in class? And if the answer is yes, I'm probably having a great time hanging out with them. Nature is the category at this point, Joe. Which bird has the largest wingspan?
1: Albatross, maybe.
2: Pure excellence.
0: Specifically the snowy albatross, but I was standing by to accept an albatross. With that, you've won the quiz for tonight.
1: Oh, good Lord.
0: Joe in
1: I would,
0: Sloping, Maine.
1: Do you have a beanie that you can give to John?
3: He won't.
0: That I'm pulling faces at Isabel Howard. Yes, I'm getting a yes on that, Joe.
1: Yeah, I don't. Well, my beanie hasn't turned up yet, but hopefully it will.
0: I'm late with the poem. Isabel's copying being late with the beanie. Useless, the pair of us,
1: The
0: I tell you
1: poem,
0: what. Yeah.
1: Can I just tell you something about the
0: Yeah,
1: poem?
0: go on.
1: Gav reckons that you just read it out on the radio and you didn't write it down. And I
0: No.
1: said, no, she said she was crossing stuff out, and I'm thinking, I could imagine what she's crossing out. Can't say that on live radio.
0: Yeah, lot rhymes with Joe. Promise I did write it down. It's just the calligraphy that's taking me a little bit longer. But in the meantime, yes, beanie on the way for you on what for tonight has been called Let Someone Else Answer the Quiz on evenings on 936 ABC Hobart and ABC Northern Tasmania. I'm Helen Shield. There will be another quiz tomorrow night, straight after the ABC News at 7, right through until this point where the next ABC News bulletin kicks in at 8 o'clock.
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0: ABC News with Melanie Scott. The Prime Minister says the government's latest proposed changes to strengthen Australia's social media ban for under-16s won't be the last. Under new laws introduced by Labor to Parliament today, maximum penalties for tech companies in breach of the social media age restrictions will be doubled, and the eSafety Commissioner's powers will be bolstered. Anthony Albanese says that later this year, the government plans to introduce legislation for a new digital duty of care requiring platforms to prevent foreseeable harm.
1: Inevitably, when you're dealing with new technologies, the reforms that were introduced into Parliament today won't be the last of them. We have issues like the Nudify apps and a range of things. We will introduce legislation later this year about digital duty of care.
0: Australian insurance companies anticipate global oil volatility will continue to be unstable for the foreseeable future as talks between the US and Iran are due to resume.

0: The Axios News Service is reporting that peace talks are set to resume in Qatar tomorrow after US officials announced a cessation in the latest fighting. While the cost of fuel in Australia has fallen below where it was before the conflict, there are fears this may not last. The NRMA's Peter Khoury says uncertainty in Australia is likely to continue due to international affairs.
1: Even if the war ends, there's still a whole raft of factors that we have to take into consideration given the amount of damage that's been done to regional terminals and refineries. So production levels would need to get back to those pre-war levels, and obviously the war would need to end and end permanently.
0: Lebanon's parliament speaker has slammed a US brokered agreement between Lebanon and Israel, warning it could lead to attempts to divide the Lebanese people. In comments to a Lebanese newspaper, Nabi Berri, a key ally of Hezbollah, describes Iran-US negotiations as the only realistic opportunity to secure an Israeli withdrawal from Lebanon. Israel has occupied a swathe of southern Lebanon in a war with Hezbollah that began on March the 2nd when the group opened fire at Israel in solidarity with Iran after it came under US-Israeli attack. The British government is to invest more than $1 billion in a new defence laboratory. It says it will work on biological threats, AI and underwater systems. In a statement, the government says the new laboratory will be at the Porton Down Defence Research Facility in southern England. Australia and Vanuatu have finally signed a long-awaited strategic pact. Here's Foreign Affairs reporter Stephen Jedgetts.
2: The two countries have been wrangling over the Nakamal Agreement since last year when Vanuatu pulled out of a signing ceremony. But now they've signed an updated agreement, which the Prime Minister Anthony Albanese says is a win for both nations.
3: A balanced agreement that will protect our collective and individual security.
2: The new Nakamal Pact doesn't stop Chinese police from operating in Vanuatu, but says its government will come to Pacific nations and Australia first on policing. It also doesn't block Chinese investment in critical infrastructure, but commits Vanuatu to consulting with Australia on it.
0: A union is calling for comprehensive change to support the performing arts as major theatre companies and productions is cancelled. The upcoming Sydney dates for musical Waitress have been scrapped, with producers citing challenging economic conditions. Media, Entertainment and Arts Alliance Chief Executive Erin Madley says the sector is becoming unsustainable.
4: The cast, alongside their fellow workers, all the technicians, the behind the scenes workers, the front of house workers, the musicians in the pit, what it means for them is it's harder and harder to make a living in this industry. We know how insecure the work is, and even now when you land a job, there's no guarantee that it will continue.
0: The AFL is being urged to educate players and the wider community about degenerative brain disease, CTE. Four Corners has found 33 Australian rules footballers have CTE, which is caused by repeated knocks to the head and can only be diagnosed after death. However, Swinburne University of Technology adjunct professor Alan Pearce says what they've done isn't enough.
5: They've done a good job now in the last sort of 5 to 10 years on concussion, and this has been dominated by the discussion around concussion injury. But what we're talking about with CTE are not concussion events as such. They're subconcussive impacts. This is the exposure to tackles and bumps and going to ground.
0: ABC News.
6: The forecast for Tasmania for Tuesday, there'll be showers mainly about the north, with northerly winds tending northwesterly in the evening. Looking at Hobart, it'll be a cloudy day with a medium chance of showers most likely in the morning. A top of 14 degrees and a low of 7 degrees overnight.
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10: I'm somebody else has texted in that they're quiz prize.

hasn't arrived. This is why it's always best to take the, hey, do you want me to just send you a stupid video? Because you'll get that immediately. Now, Isabel and I are a bit behind on our post, as it turns out. You know, people are having admin parties where they get together and they sort their lives out and send all the emails and pay the bills that they keep not getting around to doing. I think she and I are going to have one of those soon. We'll get on top of our mail. Oh, sorry. It'll turn up eventually. I mean, I could blame Australia Post, but that'd be a bit cruel when I know it's our fault. Thank you for your patience, prize winners. 1-300-222-936 to get through any time. So many of people's great memories involve live music.

like, and sure, that's often the big ticket ones at the stadium, your Stevie Wonder at KG5 kind of moments, which, side note, made me notice that the Angels are playing on Friday at the Country Club and on Saturday at Rest Point for the 50th anniversary of Am I Ever Going to See Your Face Again? But it's not always the big shows. Sometimes the insane wonder of a little tent in the bush or what's happening on stage at the back of a regional pub can be ecstasy, you know? And as with everything else, it's use it or lose it. If nobody goes to gigs, there'll be no gigs. And not just big musicals closing early on the mainland, but the freebies and the showcases and the new talent emerging in little local venues as well. So somebody who is one of the most deeply committed to keeping that scene alive will be in with you in the next few minutes on Evenings after Ben Lee.

He played a gig in St Helens very recently. Ben Lee, Gamble Everything for Love, on evenings on 936 ABC Hobart and ABC Northern Tasmania. Annette, thank you, has texted to say, I got my tote bag last Monday. Well, you know, I wasn't going to admit we're playing favourites, but there it is. There it is. Sucks to be anybody else. Thank you for the message. And Tewksbury Dave says, how's your pooch going after he lost 2 stone in weight? Ouch, says Dave. Took me a second because he's put on a kilo. I thought, but he's put on a... Oh. Tewksbury Dave hasn't forgiven me for dissexing my dog. And

0: there is more science to catch up on about that, Tewksbury Day. Apparently, the consensus is shifting a bit on that. So you might yet be vindicated. Thank you for the text. Best is to call, because then I can't just drop attitude on your text without you getting right of reply. So if you want to make sure that happens, 1-300-222-936.
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0: This is Evenings. My name's Helen Shield. Music, I'm sorry, I'm so preachy about this tonight. Music isn't just entertainment. It is entertaining, but it is culture. What is Australia without John Farnham's You're the Voice or Yothu Yindi's Treaty or The Seekers' I Am Australian and so many more tunes in the canon which capture this place through various times? And somebody doing everything she can to single-handedly keep the live music scene going to the best of her ability, celebrating its vibrancy with every dance floor she carves up and every ticket she buys. She also spreads the good word on Evenings every couple of weeks. Because she is Tasmania's unofficial patron of the arts, Michelle Castle. Hello.
2: Hello. How are you going?
0: I am well, thank you. Admittedly, I've made a few people think about what canned good they would fill an inflatable pool with and climb into on a stage for performance art.
2: Okay.
0: What would you go for?
2: Oh, you know, I think I'd just go the straight tomato soup. Yeah, I mean, it's not very adventurous.
0: No, but it's easy to get off.
2: You can't see through it, so you can get underneath it. And you don't want anything that people can see through.
0: Yeah, it keeps your secrets.
2: Yeah.
0: Annette earlier in Ring of Rumour went with creamed rice, which I thought was genius because how good would you smell afterwards?
2: You would, but no, we're not going
0: right there. So, musically, this is your time.
2: It's Christmas.
0: Yeah.
2: You know, Christmas in July. No, it's Christmas. Just Christmas.
0: Yeah.
2: We've just come off the Dark Mofo, which is just music filled for all types. If you like quirky electro stuff, that's there. If you just like a bit of folk or a little bit of jazz, that's there.
0: That's there.
2: It's something for everything.
0: Yeah.
2: For
0: what are the bookends of the genres you saw at Dark Mofo?
2: Well, I was pretty conservative. I just went to the Winter Feast and just whatever. So there was, I guess, a bit of jazz, a bit of folk, a bit of hip hop, a bit of sea shanty, I think. Yeah.
0: Yes! did you catch Denny?
2: I did. I went and saw Denny. Oh, my goodness, that woman. She is... sure, it is possible to get heaps better. Heaps, good adjective there, Michelle. Heaps better. Yeah, so great. And she's just so generous. And you just feel like you're part of her show because she just, I've completely forgotten, Helen. She had this tiny little girl who was get up and dance with her. The girl was probably about 9-ish, maybe 8 or 9. And this girl just had all the, attitude to go along with it and was dancing. And, it was so good. What else are you going to do on a Thursday night? It was brilliant.
0: Right. Well, I mean, I'll be on the radio on a Thursday night. Otherwise, but if I wasn't, that'd be where I'd love to be. This is a bit of Denny's Her People.

0: Yeah, she does just keep getting better.
1: Oh, so good. Yes, yeah, so I saw a bit of Herb, saw a bit of Teresa Dixon with Brownie. No one knows what Brownie's name actually is. You just know it as Brownie.
0: Right. Teresa had the banjo out.
1: Absolutely. Mm-hmm. You know, there's nothing like a bit of banjo, a bit of sitting around a fire and having a bit of abalone. Oh, my goodness, the abalone was amazing.
0: Oh.
1: Just so good.
0: How was it served?
1: It in a little tiny shell with garlic and butter. And, and it's baby one, so obviously a farmed one.
0: Yeah.
1: Only about a 50-cent piece size, maybe. But oval, because, you know, and then really ridiculously expensive how much you get, but delicious and with some beautiful Tasmanian wines. Oh, my goodness. Oh.

0: I managed to visit the right people, and a friend of a friend had just been out for a dive, got an ab, brought it back, pounded it into submission, and crumbed and fried it, bread it and fried little slices of it, and it changed my life a bit.
1: It's my absolute favourite food, especially when it's just been on the rock, like maybe an hour earlier.
0: Yep, exactly,
1: and
0: then, that.
1: And it just melts away. Oh, so good. Yep. Sorry, people that don't live in Tasmania. Sucks to be you.
0: Or don't like to eat things which used to, I don't know, have a pulse.
1: Do they have a pulse? I'm sure they do.
0: That's a good question.
1: I'll leave that one for you.
0: Doesn't have a face.
1: Doesn't have a face, yeah.
0: That can be the boundary for doesn't some people. I'll eat it if it doesn't have a face.
1: That's all a bit strange. So amazing. Wolf folk, do a bit of folk, bit of jazz. Amazing. But my favourite was the wonderful Zach Henderson with his full band, which included some of Tasmania's best musicians.
0: Right.
1: You know, Jethro Pickett and Lawrence Churches on drums. Just amazing, amazing. And he did his whole new album. And sorry, Zach, I had have a few wines. You know, I might have yelled and jumped and danced a little bit. Sorry, Zach.
0: But
1: sorry.
0: Were you yelling, play some Chisel? Because that'd be a problem.
1: No, I might have yelled out Flash Flood a few times.
0: Is that requesting one of his songs?
1: It was in the middle of one of his songs called Flash Flood, so I think that's okay.
0: Okay.
1: I was doing backing vocals.
0: Oh, see, I can't judge somebody for doing some crowd backing vocals. That would definitely be hypocritical. Here's a little of Broken Plate Lullaby from Zach Henderson. Every

0: Zach Henderson's broken plate lullaby. And Stuart says on the text line, Lolo and Saucerquag Electron at the Theatre Royal Studio Theatre was absolutely wild.
1: I have spoken to a few people that went and saw some electronic music, and I can't even remember what it's called, ankle braces. I don't know, that wasn't what they were called, but that's
0: a good band name
1: at the Odeon, and said it was brilliant as well. Just some really weird electronica stuff.
0: Yeah, Clipping is my great regret. Not going to Clipping. What am I doing with my life that I didn't get on that?
1: I can't go past the abalone. I can go and get abalone, or I can go and see something that I'm.
0: Go and be with the sweaty masses.
1: Go and be with the sweaty masses.
0: And be with the smoky abalone crowd.
1: Yeah, all my clothes are hanging outside to get rid of the smoke. But I realised I only went and saw Tasmanian artists. But, you know, because they're so good. Don't need, you know, thanks, Walshy, but it's all right here.
0: Well, thanks for programming a whole lot of local goodness as well.
1: Yeah, absolutely brilliant.
0: This is Michelle Castle, Tasmania's unofficial patron of the arts and host of Sticky Carpets podcast on evenings on 936 ABC Hobart and ABC Northern Tasmania. That's what has been, but it is not over for you in your festival season.
1: Yeah, half time, shall we call it? It's half time. See, there's plenty of goals in the second half. That's when they all happen, right?
0: Oh, there is the most Tasmanian text which has just come through, Michelle. Do you know what it says?
1: It's got something to do with abalone.
0: Close. It's Jo, and she says, I look after Zach's dog. Lol.
1: Yeah, it's very Tasmanian, very Tasmanian.
0: Yeah, I've had a band in on the radio before and looked around and gone, oh, your dad's my real estate agent, your mum's my psychologist, and I feel very old.
1: Yeah, it's a bit like that fellow that I went to high school with. We used to call the butcher's son, but then we had to introduce his father to someone, and we said, this is the butcher's son's dad. Okay.
0: And was he a butcher?
1: Yes.
0: He was absolutely. Just the butcher.
1: Yeah, the butcher. And there's this butcher's son's dad. Anyway, I think that's funny.
0: Oh, yeah, I do too.
1: Anyway, Festival of Voices, Helen.
0: Yes.
1: So good. So good. So plenty of singing. And I think we spoke about that last time I was in. Lots of singing opportunities. So I'll probably do a bit of that. I'm actually in a choir.

0: and myself.
1: Come on.
0: Called Amped, and we're a rock choir, and we're singing on the 4th and the 11th at the Singers Lounge.
1: Yes.
0: First come, first serve. If you want to see us do a bit of Fleetwood Mac.
1: Are you doing the chain? If you're a rock choir, that's the one you've got to do, isn't it?
0: And let me say, people in my choir are awesome. We're doing a bit of Ozzy Osbourne.
1: Shut up.
0: Yeah, absolutely. We're doing a bit of Spice Girls, but different.
1: But rock.
0: But rock, yep. It's really, anyway,
1: what
0: do
1: you,
0: some great stuff.
1: Okay, what are you rocking up of the Spice Girls? Am I allowed to know?
0: Wannabe. Tell me what you want, what you really, really want.
1: But... Yes. Like face melting
0: Absolutely.
1: Spice Girls.
0: Yeah, yeah. It's going to be great.
1: Yeah, that is.
0: I'm also, now I don't get many free tickets to stuff, but I've been managed to wangle a free ticket. I got invited to the opening for the Festival of Voices, mm-hmm. the launch, mm. and you go to the big sing after that, which is going to be really good. And then they said, you can come along and see David Campbell if you want. And I went, yes, please. I'm going to do that. So I'm going to see David Campbell. So I'm really looking forward. That's at the Federation Concert Hall on the Thursday, the third Friday night, the third.
1: That's very soon.
0: Yes.
1: And he is the son of Jimmy Barnes, but vocally quite different. Here's a little of David.

0: he goes all right.
1: Oh, now I'm really excited. But you can hear Jimmy there. There's no Scots accent, and there's no two bottles Grabble. Of vodka every night. But it's still there. I heard him doing a thing with Jimmy do a thing with his brother Swanee, and they've all got the same voice. It's really amazing.
0: Oh.
1: Anyway, it's a lot of fun. So I'm doing that. Can't go and see Euromile because I'm singing. So, you know.
0: That's a good problem to have.
1: That's a good problem. But if you've got tickets to that, lucky you. That's going to be amazing. There'll be a sea – oh, here we go again – sea shanty session.
0: Mm.
1: The venue's not confirmed yet because the Hobart Brewing Company's venue's not quite ready. They were going to do it up there. So it's better watch this space.
0: Ooh.
1: They're looking for a venue, so I
0: How
1: can't –
0: can watch a space? I don't have one.
1: Watch a space I don't have.
0: Just gaze into the general distance. Soften your gaze.
1: Yeah, I think they're looking for a venue. Anyone's got a big venue to wants to have some sea shanties? If you've got a big backyard, maybe.
0: How big's your shed?
1: Yeah,
0: there are some pretty good sheds
1: there
0: getting
1: are.
0: Around. And it could sound like this.
2: Soon may the wellerman come to bring us sugar and tea and rum. One day when the tonguing is done, we'll take our leave and go.
0: That just took off a few years ago and made sea shanties TikTok famous, and here we still are.
1: They're great because you can sing out a tune and it doesn't matter. You're sort of still getting it. And, you know, you only have a half, you know, a semitone you just slide
0: right,
1: up. Right? Yeah, it just doesn't matter. It's great. So that's the best thing about sea shanties.
0: Mm.
1: Lior, so that's on Tuesday the 7th. Lior at the Theatre Royal on Wednesday the 8th. And the Beatles Songs and Stories at the Peacock Theatre. That's with Scott and Tom.
0: Yes.
1: Tom Wolfe and Scott Target.
0: Scott Target. He's a little, one of the iterations of them.
3: He's

0: Like, can you yell out lyrics in the middle of that as well?
1: Maybe.
0: Yeah.
1: Probably. Probably not that one. Mm-hmm. But they're also playing at Wilder up in Gowrie Park on a Sunday, which backs onto school holidays.
0: Has that one sold out now? Because there were still tickets last week.
1: Yeah, because I'm thinking I might sneak up there for that one. Mm. Have a little road trip in the van.
0: Yes.
1: Go in the van. Haven't had a winter van trip yet. But, you know, if you're not in Hobart and you can't make it to Festival of Voices, there's a gig on in Launceston called Island Escape. Big bands going to that. There's about four or five each night, Friday, Saturday and Sunday. That's the following weekend, the 11th, 10th, 11th weekend, I think. Oh, no, maybe I've got that wrong.
0: Festival of Voices.
1: No,
0: maybe coming
1: before.
0: To you. Lindell's texted saying, yeah, Festival of Voices coming to the Northwest Coast too. Yay, lots of pop-ups to look out for. Yeah.
1: Great. But if you like Spider Bad, they're on the Friday night in Launceston. Birds of Tokyo on the Saturday night. And the Beautiful Girls on the Sunday night. But the support acts are Maddie Jane and Pete Cornelius.

0: That is awesome. So that's good. But I'm going to...
1: Wait, I'll give you some... Hang on, here's a little bit of Maddie Jane in action. This is one of the support acts.

0: from Thylacine, Matty Jane. Yeah.
1: Yeah, so that's this weekend coming. That
0: serious undercard, that
1: one. Oh, my goodness. That's so good. But there's other gigs on too in Hobart. Wednesday, I'm going to see Jim E. Brown. Now, he's got a big Instagram following. He calls himself a 19-year-old alcoholic musician from Manchester, except he's not really any of those. He's certainly not 19.
0: So you'd hope that was consistent.
1: Oh, yeah, and sorry, obese alcoholic. And his songs are all sort of miserable, but they're so funny. So he's playing at Alter on Wednesday, and again, the undercard is Andy Burns, who is really funny, and Ben Salter.
0: Oh, hello. Whose stage banter is pretty hard to top? Here's a little of Jim E. Brown.

0: Yeah, and you're not even, what are you, a week into July at this point in these gigs?
1: Yeah. Now, and I did have another wine incident when I went to see Zach, because in the audience was Rupert Bullard.
0: Oh.
1: And so, you know, when you've had a few wines, you get a bit braver and you go and talk to people. So poor Rupert had to put up with me saying, oh, Rupert, you're amazing.
0: Talk to or stand across the room and go, I love you.
1: Love you, Rupert. Anyway, he said, yes, I am playing just for you. And he's doing Kanyani Folk Club at Ferntree this Saturday.
0: Mm-hmm.
1: I can't go.
0: Because you'll be at another gig.
1: I've got to sing.
0: Oh.
1: And Christian Mizzi is coming to town and doing Peppermint Cruise on the Derwent on Thursday the 9th. But if you don't like the water, then you can go to Ferntree Tavern on Saturday the 11th. They will be amazing gigs. Again, can't go choir.
0: Well, sing excessively and drink moderately, Michelle. You got to go the distance here.
1: Okay, dry July maybe.
0: Oh, no, I'm doing dry July.
1: Yeah, I think it's not going to happen.
0: Yeah, I'm committed. I'm committed. I'll hit you up for a donation on the way out. Michelle Castle, Tasmania's unofficial patron of the arts. You can get the details about what she's up to through Facebook or find Sticky Carpets on Spotify and YouTube.
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0: Evenings on 936 ABC Hobart and ABC Northern Tasmania. You know, I saw there was a local name in the ABC Young Performers Awards finalists. Lined him up for a chat on the radio. It turns out he just had to finish competing in the finals of the Les Vlasenko competition accompanied by the Queensland Symphony Orchestra before he was ready to come on and tell you a few stories tonight. Yeah, no worries. No problem. A Tassie pianist who is carving up the grand piano keyboards of the nation with you in the next few minutes tonight. Huey Lewis in the news first. Power of Love.

Huey Lewis and the News, The Power of Love on evenings on 936 ABC Hobart and ABC Northern Tasmania. I'm Helen Shield. I mean, you never want to be predictable, do you? It's always fun to be versatile enough to be able to surprise people. There's a young pianist here who has just been rehearsing for a major music competition, the kind where the Queensland Symphony Orchestra accompanies you as you play three pieces in a concert hall. And I am getting some broad skills vibes from his set list for an ABC final he's made his way through to as well. One piece is Ballad No. 1 by Chopin, and another is called Saturday Night Tuberculosis by a Hobart composer who was, by my maths, a year out of uni when he was commissioned to write that. I mean, that is a lineup.

0: Weekend with TB has never sounded so good, it would seem. No, that is not this pianist playing it, though. His performance is still under wraps until the awards have been handed out. Sheng Yuan Lynch is a Tasmanian pianist who is a semi-finalist now in the ABC Young Performers Awards for 2026. Congratulations on two counts, Sheng Yuan.
1: Thank you very, very much, Helen. Thank you very much for having me.
0: How did your rehearsal go today in the competition in Queensland?
1: Oh, yeah, it went really, really well. Today was just the initial meeting with the conductor, Alan, who is very, very, very, very enthusiastic and spirited and welcoming. And over the rest of the week, I'll be rehearsing with the orchestra, and then I'll have my performance slash competition on Friday, which is very, very, very exciting for me.
0: Now, do you have a score to settle with this competition?
1: My apologies. One more time, please.
0: Oh, I believe you've come runner-up in this competition before. Is this the year you bring it home?
1: Oh, yes. Yes, this is the goal, yes. No, 4 years ago, I did the Young Lev Vlasenko Piano Competition, which is what I'm currently here for, and for which I came second. I came second place. And I was lucky enough to get a performance with the Queensland Symphony Orchestra also. And two years ago, because this competition runs every 2 years. 2 years ago, I got through, it's an audition process, and then there's the first round, followed by the semifinals, and then the grand final. 2 years ago, I got through. I didn't expect to get anywhere past the auditions, I'll be completely honest with you. And as part of the audition process, you have to list down all the pieces that you plan to play for the semifinals and the finals and the first round and so on. And I had run out of effective repertoire, listing out everything I needed to do for my first round. So in my stupid egomaniac way, I looked up hardest piece in the world just to hype myself up or something, and then I wrote that down for the semifinals. And then, confident, I didn't expect to get past the auditions, let alone get to the semifinals. I had 3 weeks to learn the hardest piece in the world. I'd have loved to be able to say that I succeeded in that challenge. I absolutely did not even come close. And I had to forfeit. That was very, very unfortunate.
0: Oh, look, it's better than getting out there and needing to play chopsticks because you don't know the Rachmaninoff. What is the hardest piece to play?
1: I'm not sure it is the. I'm sure it's always. First of all, it's very, very. It's all subjective. But probably one of the hardest pieces. I don't even want to say it. Probably one of the hardest pieces maybe is the Gaspard de la Nuit, a suite. By French composer Ravel, and Gaspard de la Nuit translates to Treasurer of the Night. And the third movement of that is called Scarbo and talks about a dwarf running around and essentially terrorizing the place and playing that under my fingers. It certainly reflects that sort of story, I think.
0: Right.
1: I find it absolutely, to me it's an absolute challenge. And a hell of a lot to find to get on my fingers as well.
0: Right. And so you had to admit a dignified defeat then, but you are back.
1: Absolutely.
0: And you know your repertoire.
1: This is the goal, yes. Those 2 years I spent ruminating in my living room and painstakingly learning every single note of that piece.
0: Have you submitted that again in your repertoire this time?
1: Yes. I played it 2 days ago, 2 mornings ago, in the semi-finals of the Lev Vlasenko.
0: You did it!
1: And yes, I did. I actually succeeded. I got my revenge on myself.
0: How did it feel?
1: It felt amazing. I mean, it's one of the things I love about classical music the most is because all these pieces have centuries and centuries of history, and they've been played a million times before and interpreted by a great number of pianists. And I always love picking up a new piece and navigating it and finding a new story to tell and listening to other people do it and listen to how they do it, and then inspiring, which is inspiring to me. And then every single time, because I always take breaks on some pieces, find some new ones, and then come back to the old pieces, revisit them. And I always find new perspectives and new angles. I can play the notes every single time. And a good example of that is Bach's Prelude and Fugue in C sharp major from his first book, which I've had for almost maybe a decade now. And I keep finding new ways to play that piece. And it's really amazing every single time, for me at least. Hopefully for the audience as well. And I just love getting on stage and telling that story. It's exhilarating.
0: That one did very
1: For
0: well in the
1: sure.
0: Classic 100 vote recently, didn't it? On ABC Classic.
1: Oh, beautiful, did it?
0: I think it did. I think it was right up there.
1: Oh, awesome. Yeah. I'm not surprised. It's one of my favorites of classical music, that's for sure.
0: This is Sheng Yuan Lynch, who is a Tasmanian pianist and a semi-finalist in the ABC Young Performers Awards for 2026. And in calling to say, hey, congratulations, want to tell us about that, it turns out also has made it through to the finals in the Lev Vlasenko competition on this week in Queensland as well. As this evening's, I'm Helen Shield. So are you feeling nicely at home in front of a symphony orchestra these days?
1: I haven't had a great number of experiences with the symphony orchestra. I've been lucky enough to have played with the TSO as the winner of one of the Rising Star competitions several years ago. And yeah, I had my experience with the Queensland Symphony Orchestra, which was amazing, 4 years ago as part of the Young Lev Vlasenko Piano Competition. Where I was the runners-up, and I was lucky enough to play, I believe, the third movement of the Grieg Piano Concerto, which is another one of my favourites. And yeah, and this Friday I'm performing the Liszt's Piano Concerto Number 1, which is probably one of my all-time favourites of classical music.
0: Would you consider yourself to have succumbed to Listomania?
1: I don't reckon anybody will reach that level of the hype that Liszt generated back in the days,
0: Oh, yeah. Apparently, people
1: even
0: were prone to
1: before.
0: hysteria, fans of Liszt's
1: Prone to hysteria,
0: music would
1: yes.
0: just. It was a diagnosed condition. People would go so nuts over Liszt music.
1: Yes.
0: Is your life, is there something of the athlete about you? It's so physical to play these pieces on the piano. Do you have to keep quite physically fit to do what you do?
1: Oh, well, yeah. Well, I used to, well, I do still go to the gym. I say used to go to the gym because I've just been really lazing out recently. I like to think it's because I'm practicing, but it's just really not. I've just been lazy. But
0: There is
1: yeah,
0: nothing in this
1: that
0: conversation which makes me believe that you have been lazy for a day of your life, I'll be honest
1: aspect.
0: with you.
1: Thank you, thank you. You'd be surprised. Yeah, no, being there, yeah, that aspect is certainly a thing, but I think it's also very important for me to keep a very tranquil and spiritually calm mindset, especially to tackle all of the especially the lyrical sections as well. But especially but with the ferocious bits as well, it's very important to me at least that I'm in complete control of my own body and I'm not just throwing my limbs and hoping for the best. And yeah.
0: The psychological demand of that must be significant as well. How do you corral your mind when you're nervous to get into the state where you can play like that?
1: Oh, I try my best to I don't know, because it's been a while since I've stepped foot on stage and felt an overwhelming sense of nerves. The nerves for me normally happen backstage when I'm pacing around the green room normally. But as soon as I step on stage and I see an audience, I flick myself into the mindset of this is the audience, this is real, and we're going to give one hell of a show. And I kind of just fake it till I make it, and that's what gets me through it.
0: The agreement changes when you step out on stage, doesn't it? Because then it's not about you, it's about the
1: It's
0: audience
1: about
0: and
1: the
0: your
1: audience and their experience,
0: and the
1: and
0: music
1: it's
0: that you're honouring.
1: yeah. And I give myself to them. I'm honouring centuries and centuries worth of musical history and the part that I have to play in it when I perform.
0: I've had a couple of mates play piano to, a friend of mine who had been a concert pianist traveling internationally a bit at the age of 17.
1: Oh,
0: And then,
1: beautiful.
0: oh,
1: Wow.
0: I just don't know how to convey. And for him, he was like, oh, no, I'm washed up. I just sell Steinways now. And he was in his 20s and was phenomenal. But I don't know how to convey the incredibly elite level you are at to be doing what you do.
1: Oh,
0: Like,
1: that's very, very kind of you. Thank you.
0: it is for people who don't know what you do, how do you describe what it is to pursue the musical career that you're doing?
1: Oh, that's a really tough question. I'm not sure I have an answer for that. I'm not too sure.
0: Right.
1: I'm not too sure, actually.
0: You're just seeing where it goes.
1: Yeah, just seeing where it goes.
0: Just entering the, what was your, you talked about the extraordinary audition process for the Vlasenko you're doing at the moment, and it sounds like it wasn't terribly much simpler entering the ABC Young Performer Awards. What do you have to submit for that?
1: Well, the ABC Young Performer Awards, it included two parts. The first part was, well, the first, the main part was a maximum 40-minute video, and in that video, you had to play three pieces. One of, because it's an Australian competition, it's very important to honour the artists, the amazing artists that we have within our country, and so we had to play first and foremost a piece written by an Australian composer. And I, for that one, I chose a piece called Choro, which is based on the Brazilian dance form. And it was actually written for my teacher, Shan Deng, whom I've had for almost 15 years now, I think. No, that's not true. I've had her for about 12 years now. And she's been amazing through all this time, and I owe 95% of my successes to her amazing teachings. And it was written by the piece was written by Maria Grenfell, which who's a professor, an amazing lecturer at UTASCon, where I study film scoring and music tech and classical piano as well. And the second piece was a movement from the concerto that you plan to play in the finals. And for this, I also plan to play the Liszt Concerto number 1 because it's one of my favorites that I love to revisit over and over and over again. And I just love to play it. And the third piece was any piece of your choice, under 10 minutes long, and so long as it fit the 40-minute requirement. And the second part was a video explaining exactly why you wanted to do the Young Performer Awards. And of course, I love to do. I really want to do the Young Performer Awards competition because it was one of the ones that I did. I auditioned for many, many years ago, and this time I was lucky enough to get the honor of being selected to play in the semi-finals in the Iwaki Auditorium on August 12th, I believe, in Melbourne. And
0: You've got this gorgeous, rich speaking voice. I cannot tell how old you are, Sheng Yuan. How old are you?
1: I am currently 21.
0: 21.
1: I'm 21 years of age, yes.
0: That's outrageous. I mean, do you have to be that good that young for piano? Is that just how it is?
1: Oh no, absolutely not. I believe that you can. I'm a firm believer of being able to play piano at any age or start a musical instrument at any age. You can't. It's never too late to start learning a new skill, especially when it comes to musical instruments. I believe it keeps the brain healthy. It keeps your limbs healthy. It keeps you active. It keeps you fit both physically and mentally. Like you said, and yeah, never too old is my opinion.
0: And so you're a composer as well.
1: I do love to compose from time to time, yes.
0: What has been one of your favourite performances of your own work so far?
1: Oh, I rarely perform my own work because I think most of my work is tailored towards work for an orchestra. I study film scoring at the UTASCon under the great tutelage of Matthew Bowden and Heath Brown. And most of my works are tailored towards orchestra and piano. And but recently, last year, for a uni ensemble, I tried my hand at writing music for like in a progressive metal genre, which was heaps of fun. And I love outside of classical, prog metal is one of the genres that I enjoy listening to. Dream Theater is one of my favorite bands of all time. It includes the amazing wizard of a keyboardist that is Jordan Rudess, and I enjoyed channeling him into my writings for.

0: channeling him into my writings for that, yeah, which I'm getting to record and mix this semester as part of a major project.
1: Yes. Did you have
0: heaps and heaps of fun?
1: Was there a crew of deeply musical people at your school? Did you have people who got it?
0: Yeah, the school is yeah, the UTAS Con is full of wonderful people of all different genres and all different instruments. And that's what I love about a place like that, a centered place like that with a huge concentration of those people, because with a diversity of a range of backgrounds and instruments and talents and skills. And it's always love, I always love to mix and match. And yeah, the discussions get spicy, which I love.
1: Well, I look forward to hearing more from you. Clearly,
0: thank
1: you've
0: you.
1: Got the
0: thank
1: finals this
0: much.
1: Week, and then you've got the ABC semi-final performance as well coming up, and I definitely need to hear some of your prog metal.
0: Thank you. Thank you very much.
1: Have you got some of your work online? Is there, concert piano talk or something? Is there a corner of the internet where we can check this stuff out?
0: Yeah, I've been pretty inactive. Funny you mentioned that. I have a really dead YouTube channel, but it's just called Sheng Yuan Music. That's Sheng-Yuan, which is my first name, space music. And if you look that up, I have some of my old remixes and one of my film scores is up there. And there's all sorts of weird stuff that I used to do back in the day when I was a kid.
1: Yes.
0: And I just throw it on YouTube for fun.
1: Oh, great. All right. Well, while the ABC News is on at 9, you know where I will be. I will be trawling through your weird stuff.
0: So will I, and cringy.
1: Have a wonderful time this Friday. Just enjoy the
0: snot
1: out of being up the front of the Queensland Symphony Orchestra.
0: Thank you very much. I will. I'm so privileged to be there.
1: Sheng Yuan Lynch is a Tasmanian pianist who is into the finals of the Lev Vlasenko competition this week. And then you will be able to enjoy in the ABC Young Performers Awards on the 12th of August. Now, that's happening in person at the ABC in Southbank in Melbourne, but it'll be broadcast on ABC Classic and ABC Listen.
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1: Evenings, 936 ABC Hobart, ABC Northern Tasmania. I'm Helen Shield. Being an intern, the picture which might come to mind is a young person checking out a workplace to see if they like the field or if they're a fit for that organisation. Mine has kind of become Robert De Niro flipping the script on the age of an intern in his movie with Anne Hathaway, but I think we might both get a new mental picture after meeting somebody after 9 tonight who has spent a month as an intern underwater in this part of the world. Hear what he's been up to. The first intake of these interns. I've just had the month here. Natalie Imbruglia now, though, and Upside Down.

0: Natalie Imbruglia, Upside Down on evenings on 936 ABC Hobart and ABC Northern Tasmania. Is it a bit cheeky to put the call out to diving instructors in far north Queensland to come and intern on an underwater science project in Lutruwita, Tasmania, in winter? It hasn't stopped the guy who'll be in with you after nine tonight. His face has reportedly thawed out enough to tell some stories for you about being in the first intake of what is a remarkable and hopeful project.
1: By making an effort, you can intervene and you can help in a small way. Now, even if that's just an area of kelp forest, that it may only be a small area that we can keep going and keep alive and can show people.
0: Kelp interns and some comprehensive weather information, because it sounds like there is some significant rain on the way this week, like up to 100 mils, 150 mils sort of totals in some parts. I'll have that for you as well after the ABC News at 9.
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0: ABC News with Melanie Scott. Disease is becoming a concern as the search for tens of thousands of people missing following the massive twin earthquakes that hit Venezuela last week begins to become more of a recovery operation of the dead. More from BBC's Will Grant in Catia La Mar in the hard-hit state of La Guaira in northern Venezuela.
1: The small coastal town of Catia La Mar is the site of some of the worst devastation caused by last week's dual earthquakes. The town has been so widely damaged, along many streets there are more flattened buildings than there are structures still standing. Despite some 14,000 troops being deployed to the state of La Guaira, some residents have complained that most of the rescue work was done by ordinary people who took it upon themselves to save their neighbours or crawl into collapsed homes to pull out survivors and bodies. Increasingly, with so many dead bodies still encased in the rubble, the authorities are concerned about the possibility of a major public health threat.
0: The Balkans are sweltering through the record-breaking heat wave that's caused hundreds of deaths and disrupted daily life across Europe. Croatia has issued a red alert for the capital Zagreb and the tourist destinations Split and Dubrovnik, while neighbouring Serbia is expecting temperatures of up to 39 degrees Celsius. There's also growing concern over wildfires in Croatia and Albania. Scientists say it's Europe's worst ever recorded heat wave, straining power supplies, damaging infrastructure, and overwhelming healthcare

0: systems. A former Middle East negotiator at the US State Department says the likelihood of success for peace talks between the US and Iran is low. Negotiations between Washington and Tehran are set to resume in Qatar tomorrow after US officials announced a pause in the latest fighting. Conflict flared up in recent days after Iran attacked ships it's accused of not complying with its blockade of the Strait of Hormuz. Senior fellow at the Carnegie Endowment for International Peace, Aaron David Miller, says it'll be difficult to get a successful outcome.
1: Right now, you have no trust and no confidence between the two sides, and you have two potential triggers. One is Iran's determination to keep their hands all over the Straits of Hormuz, and the second is the ever-present problem of Lebanon. So it's going to be tough all the way around.
0: Prime Minister Anthony Albanese says the strongest possible action should be taken amid fresh allegations of criminal misconduct within Victoria's Big Build infrastructure scheme. The Age newspaper has today published claims that construction, forestry and maritime employees union officials had appointed criminals to major roles within Big Build firms. The federal opposition has called for a pause on infrastructure funding until the alleged corruption is dealt with. Mr Albanese says he's sought assurances from Victorian Premier Jacinta Allen that no federal funds will flow to organised crime.
2: Well, of course, and the Premier's made her position very clear as well of her opposition to any corruption which is there. It's appropriate that the strongest possible action be taken.
0: The federal government is being urged to invest money into research on the degenerative brain disease, CTE. It comes as Adelaide Crows Chelsea Randall announces her retirement from the AFLW due to issues related to concussion. A Four Corners probe found 33 players, including 19 professional and semi-professional players, have CTE, which can currently only be diagnosed after death. Neurologist at Sydney's Mount Hospital, Dr. Rowena Mobbs, says there is clearly a problem that cannot be ignored.
3: We need data-driven and evidence-driven decision-making, and parents who are seeing their children, particularly young female athletes, enter these contact collision sports need to know and trust that the system will work for them, to understand head injury, concussion and CTE, and to minimise or prevent it where possible.
0: The South Australian government will offer financial support for women and families going through fertility treatment. Premier Peter Malinauskas says eligible people will be able to access $250 rebate for pre-IVF fertility testing and a $2,000 subsidy for up to two treatment cycles from July the 1st. Mr Malinauskas says the assisted reproductive treatment rebate scheme will be more accessible than similar schemes elsewhere.
4: And the reason why we do this is because we want to be able to support women who are going through a challenging period with IVF without having them to be stressing exclusively around the cost.
0: ABC News.
5: The forecast for Tasmania for Tuesday, there'll be showers mainly about the north with northerly winds tending northwesterly in the evening. Looking at Hobart, it'll be a cloudy day with a medium chance of showers most likely in the morning. A top of 14 degrees and a low of 7 degrees overnight.
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12: Things have been so dire for giant kelp in the waters here, like 95% gone, kind of dire. But the Reviving Giants project in recent years has been bringing hope for the situation.
13: In a small time scale, I would very much like to see a few places set aside to allow this stuff to grow, because I know we can do it. The results, to me, extremely promising.
12: And now, a qualification has launched and taken its first interns. Hear from one of them after the Righteous Brothers on Evenings.

0: The Righteous Brothers, You've Lost That Love and Feeling on evenings on 936 ABC Hobart and ABC Northern Tasmania. I'm Helen Shield. You know, my friend's mum did a pottery residency last year in a chateau in rural France in European summer. It's one way to intern somewhere. Or there's the giant kelp restoration specialty course where people come here to get qualified with divers and scientists and head to the seafloor in the balmy waters of southern Tasmania in winter for a month and help restore a declining treasure of the sea. Zach Pitts is an intern on the Reviving Giants project. Hello, Zach.
1: Hey, Helen. How's it going?
0: I'm well, thank you. What would be the coolest water you've dived in before this trip?
1: The coolest water I've dived in before this trip was up in Cairns, where the water was a nice 26 degrees before I came down here to Tasmania.
0: At what point in the application process did you look up what the water temperature would be?

0: Not until after I got accepted into the program and I realized that June meant I would be coming to Tasmania in the dead of winter.
1: Are you the first intake of this program?
0: Yes, me and the two other interns that came down for the month of June, we were the first round of interns to go through this program with Restoring Giants.
1: How did you hear about it?
0: You know, funny enough, I just happened to see it on a Instagram story from something completely unrelated. And I was like, wow, what a cool opportunity. I'll just throw my hat in the ring, see what comes of it. And sure enough, here I am.
1: Has science been part of your life as well as diving?
0: The passion for the ocean has definitely been a part of my life for sure. You know, I grew up back in the southeastern United States. Where I was landlocked. It was a 4-hour drive to the closest beach, but I grew up going to the aquarium and just being fascinated with the ocean, all of the creatures, how magnificent each one was, how diverse all of the different marine life could be. And so, as I've continued throughout my life, growing up, studying, career path has always been centered around that. And so, when I saw this opportunity, I couldn't have jumped at it quicker.
1: I mean, if you'd come all the way from Atlanta, Georgia to Cairns to Tasmania, it's not really, I guess it's a much smaller step in some ways.
0: Yeah, there you go. Yeah, so I originally came to Australia on a working holiday visa to do my dive master up in Cairns, and I've been working up there ever since. So just kind of developing those skills necessary to be able to contribute productively to this program as well.
1: And what did you know about giant kelp before you got involved in this?
0: Not much, I can tell you that. But now I know much more than I ever expected to ever know about giant kelp.
1: Did it feel kind of like a sign when you saw that story come up in an unrelated context?
0: It definitely felt like a sign. You know, I really didn't feel qualified for it, to be honest with you. You know, I went to school for something unrelated to kelp restoration or marine biology. And, you know, I had this skill set as a diver, but really it didn't seem like it was in my wheelhouse. So it was kind of a hope and a prayer when I sent the expression of interest in to Eagle Hawk Dive Center to be considered for the opportunity. And just when I got the first response email back for to send in my resume and my CV and then to interview, it just everything felt like it fit exactly as it needed to.
1: And what are you qualified with now at the end of your month?
0: Yeah, so I did the giant kelp restoration course specialty that's here they offer here at Eagle Hawk Dive Center. And so through that course we were able to learn how to ID the different types of kelp that are native to this area, outplanting techniques, and all the different aspects that go into a kelp restoration dive, whether it's communicating well with your dive buddy, the prep that goes into it, and also the background of all the science and all of the different networks that have been working on this project for so long to try and restore the giant kelp here in Tasmania.
1: So now when you're in Cairns again and somebody says, "Well, what's going on with the giant kelp?" What are you going to tell them?
0: Oh, I'm going to tell them that there are so many incredible people working on this project. You know, just this past weekend, we had our last dives, and we actually got to help with the most recent course of people who are doing their giant kelp specialty. And so the group of seven who were coming through, learning all of these techniques that we learned earlier in the month. And it was really a passing of the torch, you know, that feeling of being sad to be leaving this opportunity, but also to be so grateful for learning so much and to know that the right people with the right mindset are working on this project to make sure it happens.
1: This is Zach Pitts, who's been an intern, the first intake of, in the Reviving Giants project, working on restoring Tasmania's giant kelp forest. Zach, correct me if I'm wrong. My understanding is so only 5% of the giant kelp was surviving in the warming waters, and so scientists basically used those plants to grow other plants from. My gardening knowledge is extensive. And then divers take that down, grow the saplings, take them down, bolt them into the seafloor to restore the growth from these particularly heat resistant.

0: giant plants of giant kelp. Is that what you're doing?
1: Yes, that's exactly it. You know, there are other aspects to it as well. Like you said, 95% of the giant kelp in Tasmania has been lost due to ocean warming, nutrient poor waters, presence of invasive sea urchins, all those sort of things. And so the scientists realized that the kelp that was there needed as much help as it could. So we go down. Part of this month has been collecting those reproductive tissues from the kelp that is still remaining and taking it to the lab so that way they can propagate it so we can get the seedlings to go out and outplant. There is also an aspect of gardening as well, removing some of those competitive kelps away so that way the giant kelp itself has the best chance to grow and prosper and then to propagate on its own. And the hope and goal is that these kelp forests will become self-sustaining once again.
0: Right. Did you dream underwater gardening could be part of your life?
1: No, never in 100 years could I have ever dreamed of something so fantastic to do for a month in
0: what?
1: June.
0: Oh, I love, as a description, oh, what you been up to, mate? Underwater gardening off Tasmania. I would shove away anybody else who was involved in a conversation at that point and go, tell me more.
1: Yeah.
0: That is.
1: No, it's been such a gift. I feel very honored to be a part of the project and be leading the charge for the next interns to come as well.
0: Yeah. What's been one of the most challenging parts of it?
1: You know, the cold water, I'd say, was a bit challenging, Helen.
0: Fair.
1: It was quite an adjustment from my water up in Cairns. But no, really, we have the proper gear and everything to keep us nice and toasty in the water. And they always have a warm soup waiting for us when we get back to the boat as well. So grateful for all of that.
0: Do you wear the dry suits or are you just in a standard wetsuit?
1: So I was just wearing a standard 9mm wetsuit, but there have been some other volunteers and people participating who opt for the dry suit to stay extra nice and warm down there as well.
0: Mm. That what has been the most surprising part of it for you? If the cold water has been the challenge, what surprised you about the last month?
1: I think the scope of the project, you know, it's something that I didn't know much about, like I said already, but to come down here and to meet all of the people that are involved, the scientists at IMAS, the scientists at Sea Forest Foundation, all of the people involved from Eagle Hawk Dive Center itself, you know, all of these people who are so passionate about kelp and making sure that this ecosystem isn't lost and keeping it at the forefront of their minds, trying to keep it at the forefront of everybody else's minds and training us up and training other people and really calling for volunteers to come and make sure that it's not lost. It has been surprising in the best way to see people so passionately fighting for this thing that they love and care about.
0: Yeah. And having impact as well. I mean, you
1: yes.
0: must be seeing the Great Barrier Reef over years changing horribly before you in parts, you know, to be part of a project where you're seeing positive impact from human intervention in climate change. That
1: definitely, for sure. And it's amazing too, because giant kelp is one of the fastest growing plants on the planet. So you plant these little seedlings and in 6 months' time, they could be 5 meters tall. So you're getting that immediate feedback too from the ecosystem itself, and just watching it bounce back in real time so quickly is just incredible.
0: It's the bamboo of the sea, Zach.
1: There you go. I love that. Let's coin that as a term.
0: Yeah, I don't feel like I made that up. That just bounced into my head from a conversation I think I've had about the giant kelp restoration project over the years. It's been from hearing about it in its in the earliest concept stages and then watching it bloom over the years has been a really exciting thing to follow. And you're the next chapter of that.
1: It really is such an honor.
0: So is this now imprinted on your soul and you're going to have to come back and do more of it?
1: Yes, I have not seen the last of Tasmania. That's for sure. I will be back 1,000%.
0: Well,
1: they're going to have to keep me away.
0: Great. I am sure they'll be fighting really hard to keep you away. That's it. And do you know what happens from here? How regularly is this going to be operating?
1: Yeah, so the next round of interns will arrive here at the beginning of July, and they'll hang around for the month as well. I know there are two more kelp specialty courses coming up in July to get more volunteers involved and certified. So that way they'll be able to go out on the boats. And then through July and August as well, I know they're really going to start hitting the ground running with more outplanting and going out to these sites to really make the most of these winter months when it's the most crucial to get out there and try and plant these little seedlings of the giant kelp.
0: Right, they're not just being mean. Winter is significant for planting.
1: Yes, exactly. Not just being mean.
0: Thank you. Safe travels and look forward to having you back here soon, Zach.
1: Yeah, thank you so much. I just want to give a special shout out to Asha and Liz, the other two interns who were here. They worked so hard alongside me. They left this morning to head back home. So they're sad that they weren't able to participate as well. But just want to say that they worked so hard alongside me, making sure that we could leave an impact over the last month.
0: Thank you. Zach Pitts has been one of this first intake of three on the Reviving Giants project. So there's a giant kelp restoration specialty course which is now being run, and that's with researchers at the University of Tasmania's IMAS, led by Associate Professor Scott Ling, and the Eagle Hawk Neck Dive Centre. And it is pretty remarkable. If you want to find out more about it and put a few of those keywords into your search engine, or if there's ever something on the radio and you want those details again, you can call us to 1-300-222-936. If you haven't heard, it is getting damp in parts of this state towards the end of the week. I'll have more details on that for you soon. Noise Works first on evenings on 936 ABC Hobart and ABC Northern Tasmania. This is Touch.

0: NoiseWorks Touch on evenings on 936 ABC Hobart, ABC Northern Tasmania. There is a wet week ahead. Here are a few details from Ilana Cherney in the national update from the Bureau of Meteorology.
1: For Tasmania tomorrow, we generally have this northerly flow as well as this trough approaching from the west. Now that is going to bring some widespread shower activity through our northern and western regions of the state, with just some more isolated activity through the east. Now, as often occurs in this type of weather pattern, Hobart is going to miss out on the wettest weather. It'll just see an isolated shower or two and a top of 15 degrees.
0: And diving a little deeper on the country hour earlier today, Tony Briscoe found this out from Daniel Sherwin Simpson at the local bureau.
2: So we're going to see troughs start to move over Tasmania tomorrow. That's going to pick up showers across the north and the west, but the real big sort of punchy cold front that's going to come through, that's going to be Thursday. So we could see some isolated falls on the Thursday alone, getting up near sort of the 50 millimetre mark across parts of the northern coast. And as you sort of head up to the central plateau on the upslopes there, if you look at sort of a four-day rainfall starting from tomorrow into Friday, it's not out of the question we could see a couple of places break the 100 millimetre mark by the end of Friday. So there's plenty of rainfall on the way, certainly quite a change from what we saw last week.
3: Now heading into the weekend, is it going to clear, or what's going to happen after that?
2: Yeah, we are sort of going to be on the easing trend once we get into next week. So all this weather is going to be driven by a couple of low pressure systems that are one of them, the first of them, still in the bite. We'll see that last low pressure system sort of move towards the Tasman Sea on Friday. So we'll get a pretty fresh southwesterly flow established on Friday. Could see some small hail about the southwest coast. That'll continue on Saturday. Then as we get into Sunday, we'll see these conditions start to ease off. So your rainfall will mainly be in the north and west as we head through the middle week, you know, your Tuesday, Wednesday and Thursday. And then we'll see that swing around a bit across your southern coast a bit more. If you're in Hobart, that's when you're more likely to see it on your Friday or Saturday, although that being said, sort of your Hobart area will probably be one of your dry locations in the state over the next week or so. Generally throughout this week, we're looking at relatively mild temperatures, even a little bit warmer than average for this time of year. So large parts of the state over the next couple of days sort of looking in the range of 13 to about 16 degrees. Even though we are going to see that wet weather, we are getting some warmer winds coming in off the Bass Coast. And once we see that low pressure system move through and that final front on Friday, we'll see the temperatures drop down. One other thing to note is we do have less frosty temperatures in the minimums now, unlikely to see frost for at least the next sort of 3 or 4 days or so.
0: Mm. Clean your gutters now. Evenings 936 ABC Hobart and ABC Northern Tasmania. I'm Helen Shield. Do you know when you last had a tetanus shot? Have you got that in a calendar somewhere? Was it sometime when you stood on a rusty nail gardening, or you were travelling somewhere in particular? Is it the kind of thing you keep up to date with? The latest episode of an ABC podcast by Tasmanians about the issues of this place has been looking into vaccination rates here and how they're tracking. You hear that in depth before 10 tonight. Right now, one of Canada's finest is Katie Lang, Constant Craving.

0: Katie Lang, Constant Craving on evenings on 936 ABC Hobart and ABC Northern Tasmania. My name's Helen Shield. Tetanus shot. Have you caught up on that any time recently? Or maybe recently only because a doctor asked you when you had to get stitches or a wound dressed or something because you actually had no idea about when the last one was. And then whooping cough. I measure that by how old my friend's child is because I know I had a booster when she was about to give birth. But what about you? The list goes on. There are a lot of preventable diseases which had been thought to have been wiped out or pretty much eradicated, which are threatening to come back because the human herd isn't so enthusiastic about getting vaccinated. And not just adults, only two parts of Tassie are now meeting the target rate of 95% for one-year-olds with vaccinations. In the latest episode of TassieCast, which is an ABC podcast by and about Tasmania, host Ailey Ward has sat down with guest reporter Selena Bryan to look into how well jabbed or conscientiously objecting locals are.
1: There's a lot of hard-working Tasmanians out there.
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5: It's just so hard to know what you've got to get. Do you get just the flu? Do you get RSV? Do you get shingles if, you know, you need to get that?
6: I can't really remember having any vaccines other than the flu shot in probably the last decade.
5: And there's so many cases of measles and other diseases we haven't heard of for so long coming back into the community.
7: I generally have the yearly flu vax.
8: I just didn't think that there was any reason to do it. Like, I don't like needles, so I was like, why would I do this if it doesn't actually guarantee that I'm not going to get the flu?
9: If we see the herd immunity drop across a whole lot of different preventable illnesses, it'd be a real tragedy to see in Australia, particularly when we've almost eradicated so many diseases like, you know, polio and so forth.
10: Hello and welcome to TassieCast. I'm Ailey Ward, coming to you from Nipaluna, Hobart. How are you travelling? Are you well? Or have you come down with a cold or one of the other seasonal illnesses that come to the fore at this time of year? Maybe you've got what some have dubbed dark mo flu. Some things can't be avoided, but others can. Have you had the flu shot this year because it was easy as your workplace offered it? But what about vaccinations for those other diseases that are preventable? Are you up to date? When was the last time you rolled up your sleeve for a whooping cough vax or diphtheria, for example? Diphtheria killed thousands of Australian children before improvements in living standards and an immunisation became available. For decades, it virtually disappeared, but it's back in parts of the country, with more than 230 cases, mostly in the Northern Territory, making it the nation's biggest outbreak since records began. In Tassie, there's only been one known case since the disease became notifiable, and that was an overseas-acquired infection in 2024. But between January 2024 and April of 2025, there were more than 1,200 whooping cough cases in Tasmania, 10 of them in infants under 6 months of age. It's a hideous infection and can be fatal, particularly among the very young. And the state recently had its first case of measles in years, with three diagnosed late last year. These are among the sneaky infectious diseases we probably thought we'd wiped out or almost eradicated, but experts warn they come back when vaccination rates fall. Selena Bryan, there's a national drop in vaccination rates and Tasmania's not immune.
8: There is, Ailey. So Tasmania has one of the highest rates of vaccination, but recent analysis from the Grattan Institute shows that vaccination protection has fallen in 4 in 5 Tasmanian communities since 2020, and that ranges from inner Hobart suburbs right through to the West Coast. So childhood vaccination rates for 1 and 5-year-olds rose for decades and then peaked in 2020. And at that time, half of Tasmanian communities were meeting the 95% vaccination target for 1-year-olds. But since then, they've been falling every year. And by 2025, only Brighton and Northeast Hobart were meeting the target. And the report said that some communities have recorded shocking plunges. So in the Meander Valley and West Tamar region, the share of fully vaccinated one-year-olds has fallen from 93% in 2020 to just 84% today. And they may not sound like huge drops, but every percentage point drop in communities below the herd immunity thresholds has a significant impact and can open us up to diseases like measles, mumps and rubella.
10: Selena, do we know why there's been a drop?
8: There is an element of complacency because vaccines are almost a victim of their own success. These severe illnesses are now much rarer thanks to vaccines, but it means that people have forgotten the horrific impacts that they can have. During some of the worst outbreaks of polio in Australia in the 1930s and 50s, hospitals were filled with people left paralysed and houses were being fumigated and some people needed help to breathe for the rest of their lives.
10: I remember some of the images, seeing some of the images. I wasn't around then, just by the by, but, you know, the iron lung.
8: They were completely life-altering conditions that people were going through then. And only a few weeks ago, there was a story on ABC News of a teenager in the UK who had measles as a five-month-old baby during a local outbreak there, seemed to fully recover. And then when she was 10, she became very unwell over a couple of months and ended up dying from a complication of measles that can take 7 to 10 years to produce symptoms. So that one was a recent case, but generally we're not seeing those awful impacts in our day-to-day lives so much now. And you may have also noticed the year reference that I mentioned earlier, 2020, when they peaked and have now started dropping. You know, the COVID-19 pandemic is when 2020 is when we started to see some of these perceptions around vaccines shift and rates dropping, and it was speeding up trends like vaccine hesitancy and fear and misinformation.
10: So let's talk a bit more. What could be the consequences of the drop?
8: So it's that loss of herd immunity. So when you get immunised, you protect yourself and you help protect the community as well. So herd immunity means that there are enough people immunised in the community to slow or stop the spread of disease. And if enough people get immunised against a particular disease, the infection can't spread from person to person and the disease can die out. So that also protects people who can't get the vaccines because they're too young or have a medical condition. And when I spoke to one of the Grattan Report authors, Mia Jesseren, she said, we're at risk of health gains that have been decades in the making being unwound.
10: So what percentage gets us to herd immunity and what is being done to bring rates back up?
8: So immunisation rates need to be about 95% to achieve herd immunity. The federal government launched a new plan a year ago to tackle the drop in childhood vaccination rates, and it's aiming to increase the uptake of immunisations over the next 5 years by reducing that vaccine hesitancy, improving trust in vaccines and improving access as well. It was shown during COVID that really targeted vaccination efforts in communities where access or understanding were lower helped to lift numbers back up. So the hope is that that same approach can help more broadly.
10: Most of the diseases we're talking about here are part of the national immunisation schedule, and babies and infants get them from a very young age ordinarily. Now, can your child still go to school or childcare, for example, if they're not up to date?
8: So you do remind me of a personal anecdote that I have where when my son was 4 years old, I got a letter from Centrelink saying that I was about to be cut off my childcare support because I hadn't got his four-year-old vaccinations done. That was just entirely a slip of the memory, the classic second child symptom syndrome, where I just forgot that they needed four-year-old vaccinations done and had not done them. His birthday had passed and I got the letter saying, yeah, we're going to cut you off the childcare support. So I did get them done and I got my childcare support continued, thankfully. But so to qualify for the federal family tax benefit or childcare fee assistance, your child must meet the immunisation requirements. But whether or not they can attend varies state to state. So in Tasmania, children do not need to be immunised to attend childcare services, but if an outbreak occurs, then unimmunised children may have to stay away for a period of time. Compare that to New South Wales, for example, where to attend childcare, children must be fully immunised or be on an approved vaccination catch-up program or have a medical reason to not be vaccinated.
10: Now, some vaccinations are free, but there are still, well, a lot of the vaccinations we're talking about here, they are on the national immunisation schedule and they are free, but there are still some concerns about the costs involved.
8: Yeah, they can be expensive, especially when you factor in the cost of going to the GP as well. So vaccines on the national schedule are generally covered, but you have to fit the specific age or other categories, such as having a medical condition, for that to apply. So for babies and children, that covers things like measles, mumps and rubella, diphtheria, diphtheria, tetanus, chickenpox, hepatitis B, polio and the meningococcal ACWY. Last year in Tasmania, the state government moved to fund the infant meningococcal B vaccines. So that B variant had become the most common strain due to the success of the vaccine covering the other strains. And so getting that B vaccine funded was a big win because that used to cost a couple of $100 to get for your child. And I have personal experience to say that because, I think, again, we had seen news coverage around some of the meningococcal B and the impacts of that. And so I was like, right, I need to get that one done. And it was a big out-of-pocket cost.
10: It's not just babies and children, though, is it, Selena, that need to keep up to date with their vaccination schedule?
8: No. So as for one example, with whooping cough or pertussis, the protection from that vaccine wanes after about 10 years or even earlier in some cases. Now, Tasmania, as you mentioned before, has been experiencing an epidemic of whooping cough over the past 2 years, and people should be getting boosters to help that herd immunity. It's free for pregnant women to get a booster, but not for other family and friends who'll come into contact with the baby. Last year, the Royal Australian College of GPs in Tasmania asked to extend the whooping cough vaccination to all Tasmanians who requested it. Here's Toby Gardner from the Royal College of GPs.
9: So yeah, it's always recommended that anyone who's going to be seeing that baby in the first 6 weeks of its life have a whooping cough vaccination, but at the moment there is no funding for it. So it's purely available privately through a GP practice at a cost of $45 to $50, which can be a disincentive for people getting this vaccination.

0: What about the flu, Selena? Now, touch wood, Tasmania's Director of Public Health, Mark Veitch, says it's been quiet so far this year, but that it is only a matter of time before it kicks off. And there are also concerns about how it could interact with the H5N1 strain of bird flu, which has now been detected interstate, and the chief vet reckons it's inevitably going to make it here.
1: Yes, so the general message is you should get your flu shot this year because you should get it every year. But with the threat of bird flu, there is another reason to get it, and that's because of the mutation risk. It gets a bit scientific, so I'll let Mark Veitch explain how that works.
2: That happens if someone catches seasonal flu, which is a common event, and also catches bird flu, which is a rare event, but they do so at the same time. And the risk then is that within that infected person, there can be a mixing of the genetic material of the virus, which is RNA, and the outcome then can be a strain that can spread like the seasonal influenza that spreads from person to person, but also has new characteristics that the virus has picked up from the bird flu and which aren't necessarily part of our population immunity.
0: Eek. Is there evidence of this sort of thing happening?
1: Well, Dr. Veitch says mashups of virus strains in pigs and birds and humans have been behind some of the big shifts in flu strains over the past century and can give rise to pandemic diseases. And I think it's fair to say we're all keen to avoid another pandemic.
0: Oh, my word, we are. Because we only need to look maybe to the United States to see how quickly the flu can spread. I mean, in June, more than 200 recruits at a training base in the United States got the flu. Now, four were hospitalised and there are reports that one death is potentially linked. And this outbreak came about after the government there made the flu shot optional. Now, I understand it's been compulsory since around 1945, but there have been some moves to reverse the opt-out option as a result of the outbreak. Have you had your flu shot?
1: I have, Ellie. So Tasmania had a record number of flu cases last year, and nationally more than 1,700 people died from influenza, and I'm keen to not be part of that statistic. I also recently had the diphtheria and tetanus booster after I'd pierced my finger with a bit of wire on a picture frame, and the urgent care nurse asked me when I'd last had one, and I had no idea. So it can be hard to keep track of what you've had and when, but it is on your Medicare record, so that's an easy way to check. In terms of the flu vax, the RACGP reckons, and we heard it at the top, some people just don't like needles, and that can be a deterrent to getting annual boosters. We're now seeing flu vaccinations being available via nasal spray, though, and that's been subsidised by a number of states, but unfortunately not in Tasmania. It's been described as game-changing for flu vaccines, and it's leading to an uptick in the number of people getting vaccinated in the states where it's freely available. So the RACGP would like to see that funded in Tasmania too.
0: Until recently, I had not heard of such things as homeopathic immunisation kits. Selena, what are they and do they work?
1: I also had not heard of them. To put it bluntly, no, they don't work. So homeopathic remedies are marketed by some practitioners as alternatives for childhood vaccinations, but they're not regulated or backed by science. The most commonly promoted are ones claiming to protect against infectious diseases like malaria or even COVID, but with the spread of misinformation, parents and people generally are getting more easily sucked in to this misinformation that's being spread around. So here's Paul Griffin. He's an infectious diseases physician and clinical microbiologist from the University of Queensland.
3: You know, that misinformation, the ability for people to find things that are fundamentally not true and very misleading is perhaps one of the biggest challenges we face, and we see that with people avoiding traditional therapies and relying on alternate things that don't work and having bad outcomes, or missing vaccination that we know is extremely well tested and supported by evidence, safe and effective for alternate therapies that are probably not helping and may even be causing harm themselves, I think is extremely concerning.
0: I think we've all been sucked in with buying something online, but probably not with the sorts of consequences that we're talking about here. Thanks, Selena. Stay well. And you stay well. And do check if your vaccinations are up to date. You can thank me later. Until next time, cheers.
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mornings on 936 ABC Hobart and ABC Northern Tasmania. And if you had the radio on earlier, it was just a few seconds of David Campbell covering this tune from one of his albums ahead of his Festival of Voices show at the end of the week. But here is the original from Billy Joel, New York State of Mind.

happenings on 936 ABC Hobart and ABC Northern Tasmania. And if you had the radio on earlier, or just a few seconds of David Campbell covering this tune from one of his albums ahead of his Festival of Voices show at the end of the week. But here is the original from Billy Joel, New York State of Mind.

0: Billy Joel, New York State of Mind on evenings on 936 ABC Hobart and ABC Northern Tasmania. There are still some people without power in Blackmans Bay. If you're one of the 77 customers, then I'm afraid your estimated restoration is to check back after tomorrow morning. It is still because of the vehicle accident earlier. If you didn't hear that very sad news from Tasmania Police.
1: Unfortunately, it's after a very sad incident earlier this morning, about 8:50, a vehicle, a white Mazda Ute, I believe, was travelling along Burwood Drive. At that time, the vehicle veered off the road and it actually clipped a power pole before travelling a further distance. I'm not entirely clear on the distance, but struck a second power pole, and that caused power lines to be brought down and came to rest over about five or six homes in the area. So you can imagine there's obviously a complex scene there, with not only people injured within the vehicle, but also compounded by the fact that power lines were down over the homes. Unfortunately, the male driver, who was a Kingston local, aged in his 40s, actually died at the scene. Someone who we believe to have to be a family member was travelling in the rear of the vehicle, a 12-year-old boy. He has sustained some non-life-threatening injuries, but he has been taken through to the Royal Hobart Hospital.
0: So the saddest and most valid of reasons, if you don't have power back on yet. If you're in St Mary's and you don't have power, yours is estimated to come back on 11:30 tonight. Just some wires down where you are. This is evening's final seconds of on 936 ABC Hobart and ABC Northern Tasmania. I'm Helen Shield, back with you tomorrow evening. Nightlife after the ABC News at 10.
2: In your neighbourhood,
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7: ABC News with Melanie Scott. Ukrainian officials say four people have been killed and 21 injured in a Russian aerial strike on Dnipro in eastern Ukraine. The head of the local military administration says the strike destroyed a business premise. Ukraine's Air Force says it shot down 82 of 108 Russian drones launched in an overnight attack. Forecasters are warning heat is likely to build again from the start of next week in countries such as France and Germany that bore the brunt of the heat wave that's hit much of Europe in the past few days. Larry Butros reports.
8: After it scorched the Czech Republic and Hungary yesterday, now it's the turn of Croatia and Serbia to grapple with the heat wave. There are red alerts in Croatia's capital Zagreb and the popular tourist spots Split and Dubrovnik. The mercury is also expected to reach 39 Celsius in neighbouring Serbia. At the same time, firefighters are also battling forest fires in Croatia and Albania during what scientists say is Europe's most severe heatwave on record.
7: Venezuela's interim president says restoration efforts are progressing well following two major earthquakes which have killed at least 1,400 people and left more than 3,000 injured. Delcy Rodriguez says 75% of the region's electricity service has been recovered, while 68% of the water service has been restored. She says search and rescue efforts will also continue as crews work to find people alive among the rubble. Health officials in the Democratic Republic of Congo say there's been a sharp increase in infections and deaths from Ebola. The latest data shows 47 infections and 12 deaths were recorded on Saturday. That brings the total number of infections to more than 1,200, with 360 deaths since the outbreak was declared last month. Officials say there's a near $30 million shortfall in funds to fight the outbreak, and the World Health Organization warns without urgent resources, there's a risk of wider regional and international spread. The Prime Minister says the government's latest proposed changes to strengthen Australia's social media ban for under-16s won't be the last. Under new laws introduced by Labor to Parliament today, maximum penalties for tech companies in breach of the social media age restrictions will be doubled and the eSafety Commissioner's powers will be bolstered. Anthony Albanese has told 7:30 that later this year the government plans to introduce legislation for a new digital duty of care requiring platforms to prevent foreseeable harm.
9: Inevitably, when you're dealing with new technologies, the reforms that were introduced into Parliament today won't be the last of them. We have issues like the Nudify apps and a range of things. We will introduce legislation later this year about digital duty of care.
7: A Northern Territory trial allowing adults to carry OC spray could soon be expanded to some teenagers, sparking concern for Indigenous child protection advocates. Chief Minister Leah Finocchiaro is considering allowing 16-year-olds to buy the spray after the trial, which began in September, was deemed a success. Adults have been able to buy and carry it for personal protection. Justice Not Jail spokesperson Natalie Hunter says expanding access could fuel violence.
10: Who's going to secure when they're going to be fighting in gangs using pepper spray? My other big concern is when we've got guards on buses strapped with guns and we have youth on that bus with pepper spray, what are the actions then?
7: Socceroos defender Lucas Herrington says it's not just Egypt stars that Australia have to worry about in their FIFA World Cup round of 32 clash. Captain Mo Salah is looming despite suffering a muscle strain that will require scans this week. The Pharaohs also have Manchester City forward Omar Mamouche in the side, but Herrington says there's plenty of talent across the entire team.
11: It's not just those two. They've obviously got a top squad to get through to the round of 32. It's not easy. So I think, obviously, they're the two names that most people remember and most people mention. But I think we just got to be ready for everyone. You know, they're a top team and we're all looking forward to the occasion. And it's another chance to make history.
7: And a marine rescue team has managed to free an entangled humpback whale after it was tracked to the state's south coast 2 days after being spotted off the coast in Sydney. A National Parks rescue crew managed to put a tracking device on the humpback on Saturday around South Heads before it travelled southwards. ABC.
12: The forecast for Tasmania for Tuesday, there'll be showers mainly about the north with northerly winds tending northwesterly in the evening. Looking at Hobart, it'll be a cloudy day with a medium chance of showers most likely in the morning. A top of 14 degrees and a low of 7 degrees overnight.
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2: Yes, well, hello and how are you? Philip Clark with you on ABC Radio. It's Monday, the 29th of June, first hour of the program. Good to be with you. Nightlife right across the country. You should be getting us loud and clear everywhere. 6 past 10, 6 past 8 in WA, in, hi everyone, South Australia and the Territory, 24 to 10. Very good to be with you. We're right through the Pacific, courtesy of Radio Australia, 6 past 10 in Port Moresby, 6 past 1 in Tonga and Samoa, and in Tuvalu, Fiji and Kiribati, it's 6 after midnight. Into Honiara and Port Vila as well. You shouldn't be, shouldn't be any problems in reception tonight, so you're getting us loud and clear. Lots of ways to listen, as you know. 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Use the ABC Listen app too if you would like to grab, listen to us that way, and also you can grab our podcasts as well. You might want to hear, for example, Suzanne Hill's discussion with Dr. Lauren Working, Professor in the Department of English and Literature at the University of York, about the introduction of tobacco into England in the 1500s, the way that King James I became the world's first anti-tobacco campaigner. Such was his hatred of the stuff.
3: And when James visits the University of Cambridge in 1624, just before his death the next year, university tutors are frantically running around reminding students that they're not allowed to smoke anywhere near the king because this could, you know, cause a whole diplomatic disaster. So the records say that any who presume to take any tobacco near any place where His Majesty is face being expelled.
2: There you go. All right, that's available. And there's lots of other things too on the Listen app, on our podcasts. I'll put that Made in Australia show we made last week about when Professor Simon Ville joined listeners to discuss what we manufacture locally. That was interesting too. Richard, the Life and Times of Solicitor and Politician Richard Marr, is up there as well, the book by Patrick Mullen. So check all that out. It's there on the Listen app. Just put Nightlife into the search bar of the ABC Listener. Coming up tonight, first up in our first hour, Pseudoscience and Human Performance, I'm going to have another hour with Dr. Nick Tiller. Nick is author of The Skeptic's Guide to Sports Science. He's got a new book out too, which looks at, again, at the kind of chicanery and skullduggery and flat-out lying that goes and accompanies sports science and health and well-being and wellness influences. So if you've got questions about whether you think your particular supplement is doing you any good, give him a call in our first hour. He's a scientist who relies on science for most of his, for all of his opinions. 1-300-800-222 is the number if you'd like to grab hold of us. We'll take calls, of course, and you can text on 0467 92702 is the number. What else tonight in the program? Nightlife News Breakdown with Josh Butler, Chief of Staff, Political Reporter at Guardian Australia. Some polls out today, three of them, in fact, because the Morgan poll came out this afternoon, along with the Redbridge and News poll as well, all of them showing a fall in the vote for One Nation, Labor either holding on or gaining a little, and the Coalition falling back. So what does it all mean, and what might it mean for Angus Taylor too? We'll discuss that with Josh Butler. Science with Sarah Webb a little later on too. Sarah's an astrophysicist from Swinburne University who actually sends experiments up into space. She's the real deal. So we'll talk about the latest in science, including the rocket that's about to plunge into the moon. Yes, I know there's no one on board, so don't worry. Monday Night Travel, Rod Ime is taking us to Fiji, and we'll play the Mighty Challenge. And because it's Monday, we'll have another edition of American Insight 2 with Bill Wyman a bit later on. As the nation of America gears up this weekend for July 4, and of course the 250th birthday. It's the 250th birthday of the Declaration of Independence. So what's the country and how's the country taking its temperature? We'll discuss that with Bill a bit later on as well. So lots on. Hope you can join us. Hope your footy team won at the weekend as well. Another big week for the Socceroos, of course. And we're taking on Egypt, the Pharaohs, on Saturday morning. It's at a challenging hour. It's 4 a.m. on Saturday morning. I'm sure you can save up sleeps until you get there. So we'll have a chat about that a bit later in the week, I'm sure. Love to hear from you and join us tonight.
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2: Yes, joining us once again is Dr. Nick Tiller. Now, Nick is from the Lundquist Institute, the Harbour UCLA Medical Centre. He's got an academic foundation in kinesiology. That's the study of human movement and how it affects health. And he's worked alongside elite athletes and coaches as a performance physiologist at the UK's Olympic Training Centre before he earned his PhD in applied physiology. He's held academic positions before moving to Los Angeles in 2019 to further research at the prestigious Lundquist Institute. His research centres on exercise physiology, respiratory medicine, extreme exercise, a topic of personal interest. He is an accomplished ultramarathon runner. One of the things I wanted to ask him actually is running a natural activity for humans, particularly. He's got a new book out called It's the Health and Wellness Lie, exposing the hype and hacks and hidden agendas of the well-being machine. If you've got questions about supplements of any kind or hacks or new ways of doing things in terms of health and well-being, give him a call. 1-300-800-222 is the number. Nick, good evening to you. Welcome back to Nightlife.
4: Well, it's great to be back on the show. Thanks for having me. Yeah. Lovely to be a repeat offender on Nightlife.
2: Well, we always love common sense here, Nick. I mean, we've been a long time adherent of it. You know, not necessarily something in abundant supply at all times.
4: There's not enough of it these days in the world, unfortunately. It's in short supply.
2: Exactly, around the world at the moment. I know. You've holed up in Norway at the moment, of all places, which is, I suppose, that would be one of the fittest and healthiest joints in the world, wouldn't it, or not?
4: Well, you'd think so. That was my perception before I moved here. I thought everybody was going to be tall and lean and they skied everywhere. But there are just as many unhealthy and overweight people here as there are in the rest of the world. Mm. It's something that's very difficult to get away from. That said, you know, when the snow falls, everybody is out on their skis and even the little kids, you know, that as soon as they're old enough to walk, they're skiing to school with their oversized backpacks and their tiny ski sets. So that there is definitely a physical activity culture here. But I love it here because it's a fairly big country and there are no people. There's only a population of about 5 million. Yeah. So there's lots of space, which is something that I like.
2: Yeah, it's true, isn't it? I mean, I often think when visitors to Australia, we're at the other end of the world from where you are at the moment, often must think the same about Australia. You know, land of sunshine and exercise, they all do well. They seem to do well in lots of sports. You know, Australians are sun-bronzed Aussies. They must be in peak condition, of course. You know, as anybody who's visited this country knows, that's so far from the truth. I mean, that's a truth, but the truth is the health of the population. Obesity is a major problem and so on and so forth. I mean, this is the thing around the world, isn't it? Despite our growing year-on-year spending on health and wellness, you know, it's more than it's ever been. And yet global rates of obesity and diabetes and mental illness continue to climb. So whatever we're doing, it's not working, is it? There's a clear disconnect here. And you wonder, you wonder if all these things actually worked, why wouldn't we see an improvement? We're not seeing it, are we?
4: Well, exactly. And you can just look at, there's a very simple, couple of bits of data that we can pull in here. And they speak... Data speaks for itself. So health and wellness is a $7 trillion global industry. That's US dollars. Mm. And in the next couple of years, it will increase by another couple of trillion dollars. And this is such big business that if you took 3 industries that are ubiquitous to modern life, so that is smartphones, fast food, and all social media platforms combined, their market value doesn't even come to half of the global health and wellness industry. So this is a huge, huge business. And as you rightly said, spending has been going up year on year over the last couple of decades. It's now at an all-time high, But if you look at population health, in every way that it can be meaningfully quantified, it's getting increasingly desperate. Obesity rates have been going up since the 1970s, now at an all-time high. It's been going up exponentially since COVID, for reasons of physical activity and stress, anxiety, so forth. And cardiovascular disease is the leading cause of death. Rates of type 2 diabetes are going up. Rates of cardio-kidney metabolic disease are increasing. Mental health is decreasing. Rates of suicide have tragically become one of the leading causes of death in young people. It's the leading cause of death in people under 35 in England and Wales. Second leading cause of death in young people in the US. And so every way that we can meaningfully quantify health and wellness, it's going down. And that's because whatever we're spending our money on in this commercial industry, it's only making us fatter, sicker, and unhappier.
2: So what's actually happening at a deeper level here? You know, you'd think by now people would have wised up to this, wouldn't they?
4: Yeah, you'd hope so. I guess it comes down to the fact that we've evolved for this quick fix. We find this idea of expediting health and wellness just completely irresistible. And the current system, the health and wellness system, if you like, it's a business. Yeah. And it is based on targeted and deliberate confusion, because confused consumers are spendthrift consumers. They make decisions with their guts rather than their brains. And it's not like medicine. You know, say what you like about scientists and medics, and there's a lot of sort of undermined public trust in these institutions. But at the end of the day, in medicine, there are controlled drugs. They have to undergo, you know, this rigorous assessment and review process before they can be approved and then used by the public. And those drugs can only be prescribed by qualified doctors. Now, it's not a perfect system, but it's pretty well regulated. But health and wellness is completely unregulated. Mm. Anybody can set themselves up as a wellness guru, as a lifestyle coach, as a health coach, as a nutritionist even. You don't need any qualifications or any experience. And you can start selling products and taking sponsorships and making whatever claims you like. And I think a lot of the people who are most successful in the health and wellness industry, usually they're business executives, they're wealthy CEOs, they're people who understand
2: how to
4: make money.
2: How to sell things.
4: Right, exactly. They're salespeople. Yeah. You know, you look at Brian Johnson, for example, he's a former tech tycoon, and he understands the formula for how to get lots of followers online and how to take lots of sponsorships. And, you know, he's written a couple of books, and, you know, he leverages his large online following to great effect. But has anybody stopped to ask, you know, what does he actually know about health and wellness? And the same could be said for anybody who operates in this space. So unfortunately, it's a complete lack of regulation. And the fact that everybody is just desperate for the quick fix. We all want to be healthy and we all want to be good looking and have six pack abs. And we think that there's some kind of shortcut out there for us.
2: 1-300-800-222 is the number if you'd like to ask Nick Tiller a question. I suppose, in a sense, the whole thing's based on a business model by design, because if their products actually cured ailments, then there wouldn't be any repeat customers. So in a sense, almost everybody marketing these things is suggesting that you need to keep taking them, don't you?
4: Yes, and there are always new trends. So if you look at the life cycle of any particular wellness trend, is actually pretty short, and you just need to look at what's being marketed and modeled on TikTok and Instagram and other social media platforms that I'm, you know, too old to know how to navigate. But these trends are always coming through. There's always going to be another trend. There's always going to be another quick fix, something else to market, because that's what people want. The last thing didn't work. Okay, what's the next one? And that's how fad diets essentially work. You know, fad diets are by definition transient. You know, that's what a fad is. It's something that is short term. And anybody who's ever tried to lose weight by following a diet, 99.9999% of them will have failed. And so they fall off the wagon, they regain the weight that they initially lost, and then they bounce from one fad diet to the next, and they repeat the cycle, because none of these fad diets work in the long run. That's why it's called a fad. And it's the same with any other wellness intervention. They are designed to have a very short life cycle, and when it doesn't work, you just sort of move on to the next one.
2: Mm. Yeah, I mean, some of the the current fad of plunging in ice cold water, Nick. I think it's called various things, isn't it? The Wim Hof method, I think it's called by some, because it was developed by a Dutch extreme athlete called Wim Hof, the Iceman.
4: Yeah.
2: This has taken off. I mean, our beaches are not full of, but I mean, you can go down there and these days, in even in this country and everywhere else too, and get into big tubs of ice and freeze yourself and get out again. People have all sorts of quite outlandish claims about how much better they feel. To me, it thinks, you know, it's the equivalent of banging your thumb with a hammer. I mean, you do feel better when you stop. That's true.
4: Right. It doesn't look like much fun, does it, really?
2: No. Is there any evidence whatsoever that it does anything for you?
4: Well, I think it's important to separate ice bathing and just cold water immersion from Wim Hof. So Wim Hof is a sort of a commercialized wellness aesthetic that combines cold water exposure and forceful breathing maneuvers and breath holds and that kind of thing. And it's when you look at it from the outside, it has this sort of part monk-like aesthetic, part ancestral hardening. Wim Hof is usually bare-chested, so it has this sort of bare-chested man against nature appeal. And as I said, it combines cold water immersion, usually in, you know, some kind of ice pool, forceful breathing, breath holds, hyperventilation, and so forth. And it's important to separate that from just general ice bathing and cold water immersion, which is particularly popular in athletic populations because there is this idea that it can help to promote recovery. And I'll just briefly touch on the evidence, if you like, for both. Mm.

0: In terms of cold water immersion, there's actually a really solid body of evidence showing that ice bathing actually inhibits muscle recovery. It actually shuts down anabolic signaling pathways and suppresses muscle protein synthesis. So these are two very important things for muscle recovery after hard training. So when athletes are just indiscriminately jumping in these ice baths because they think it's going to help their muscles to recover, if anything, it's actually slowing the rate of recovery. And that's been really well studied. There are several systematic reviews and some very solid mechanistic studies that are showing this. In terms of the Wim Hof method, there is some evidence that it can produce real physiological effects, especially it spikes the sympathetic nervous system, so it causes a release of adrenaline, and it might be able to change some inflammatory markers in some small way. And that spike of adrenaline is often why people say that it makes them feel so good and makes them feel so alert. You know, when you jump in an ice bath and it gives you that kind of shot of adrenaline and endorphins and other feel-good neurotransmitters. And that's a real effect. You know, that's a real response, and people enjoy it. And if they enjoy it and they can do it safely, then there's really nothing wrong with it. But in terms of the claims that it can, for example, improve your health or your energy levels or your immune system or stress resilience or exercise performance, there's really very little to no data to support any of those findings. That there are just small samples, small studies, limited blinding. So the placebo effect, the expectation and belief really does a lot of the heavy lifting. And actually with Wim Hof especially, it can be quite dangerous because the Wim Hof method actually combines cold water immersion with hyperventilation and breath holding. And when people hyperventilate, they are purging their body of carbon dioxide that they need. That changes their pH, their blood becomes relatively more alkaline, and that can cause fainting. It can cause a loss of consciousness because blood flow to the brain is actually transiently reduced. And of course, if that happens in or near water, it can be fatal. And you know, an investigation by The Times found that at least 11 people have died while practicing the Wim Hof style method, you know, breathing and or doing similar practices in cold water. And other investigations have found that it might be more. So the summary is interesting physiology. It's got seductive branding, but it's the claims are overstated, and there are real risks that people need to consider as well.
1: What about ice generally? You often see athletes strapping great bags of ice to their calves and thighs and so on when they come off the field because they've strained something or other. People do it all the time, don't they? Is there any evidence that ice actually does anything?
0: Not a great deal, no. It helps with pain relief. That's one of the main reasons why people do it. And if you look at the standard guidelines for when somebody suffers an acute traumatic injury, it's RICE, rest, ice, compression, and elevation. So if you twist your ankle and it swells up, you obviously rest it, so you keep off. You put a pack of ice on it or some frozen peas is the kind of the standard advice. You apply some gentle compression and you keep it elevated, and that's all to reduce the swelling. It definitely works as a pain reliever because it would essentially numb the area and it will reduce the amount of blood flow. So that's one thing. And there is a little bit of evidence that it will reduce the inflammatory mediators around the injury and help to reduce the swelling. But the other school of thought is actually when you injure yourself, a degree of inflammation is important, and that swelling is helping to remove metabolic byproducts. It's bringing oxygenated blood to the area, and both of these things are actually important for helping the injury to begin the recovery process. So there's not a great deal of evidence that icing is beneficial. It probably won't do you any harm, and as I said, it can be an effective pain reliever. So if that's what people like to do when they get injured, there's probably nothing wrong with it. But it's maybe not as beneficial as we've been led to believe.
1: In fact, the opposite may be the case, may it not, that it might be better to warm the joint than cool it.
0: Yeah, I mean, it really depends on the nature of the injury and the time period of the recovery. You know, acutely, it's been suggested that icing is better, and then in the long term, you do.

0: contrast therapy where you swap hot and cold, so that increases the circulation, and then that sort of facilitates circulation and helps to, like I say, bring oxygenated blood, remove metabolic byproducts. But yeah, again, it really depends on the nature of the injury and the time course as well.
1: Yep. 1-300-800-222 is the number. My guest tonight is Dr. Nick Tiller. He's a scientist at the Harvey UCLA Medical Center and author of The Skeptic's Guide to Sports Science. A lot of the things that people believe about sports medicine and so on, including ice, as we've just discussed, there is often very little, if any, evidence for their efficacy at all. But people believe in them, and maybe that's its great use. 1-300-800-222 is the number if you'd like to grab a line. Keith from on the Gold Coast. G'day, Keith.
2: Hey, g'day, mate.
1: Not just bad.
2: Creatine.
1: What's that?
2: Oh, creatine. I've heard a lot about it lately.
1: Hmm.
2: Does it work? And is there another way to get it other than the powder form?
1: Right. Okay. Do you know about this, Nick?
0: Yeah, sure. Yeah, thanks for the question, Keith. This is a really interesting one, because creatine is really having a moment, especially on social media. The good news is that the creatine is one of those supplements that does actually work. There is a really strong body of evidence that has been growing since the early 1990s, showing that creatine is really beneficial as what we call an ergogenic aid. It's sort of energy giving for high intensity explosive type exercise. So sprinting, weightlifting, martial arts, that kind of thing, helps people recover from those short bursts of exercise. And it definitely works. You know, you supplement with creatine. Once it's loaded into the muscles and it accumulates, and there are a couple of ways to achieve that, then it can provide a meaningful effect on performance. The flip side of that is, because it works, people get overexcited and they start to extrapolate the claims beyond what the scientific evidence can prove. And that's kind of a shame for something like creatine, which does have this really good body of evidence. There are now people saying that you should take more than the subscribed dose, that it can have cognitive benefits, that it can reduce disease risk and so forth. And there really isn't very good evidence of any of those claims. I think the data is still accumulating, and it may be that creatine does help with preventing cognitive decline and so forth. But really, we're in the early stages of the research cycle there. So, to answer your question, in short, yes, it does work for exercise performance. Be wary of the more extravagant claims on social media.
1: Okay.
2: Yeah, awesome. Thanks, mate.
1: No worries, Keith. Thank you. Bye. 1-300-800-222 is the number. There are lines free if you want to grab one. Keith, sorry, not Keith. That was Keith. Greg on the Central Coast. G'day, Greg.
3: Hi. I'd like to ask about dealing with atrial fibrillation from exercise rather than generally. If you raise atrial fibrillation, they tend to think of it as something that people who are overweight and with diabetes and so forth get, which they do, but it's a totally different sector of the community.
1: Hmm.
3: I'm having trouble finding out where I can actually... They're used to dealing with the other one, not the exercise version.
1: Nick?
0: Yeah, great. Yeah, so again, another great question. So generally, atrial fibrillation and any kind of cardiovascular complications for exercise are not really a concern, unless you have some kind of pre-existing cardiovascular issue, or you have a hereditary component. So if you have a family history of heart disease, then of course this is something that you need to think about in terms of your own exercise behaviors. Exercise will only cause cardiac complications if you do it in extreme amounts. So we can think of exercise as a spectrum. Doing no exercise is obviously no good for you. Getting a good dose of exercise is beneficial. But if you start running regular marathons, and you're doing ultra marathons and Ironman triathlons and all of these very, very extreme exercise behaviors, there is pretty good evidence that it can cause cardiovascular, what we call maladaptation. So atrial fibrillation is one of them.
1: Mm-hmm.
0: In some cases, it's benign, and in other cases, it's very much not. But the answer generally is, this is I know this is sort of

0: of ironic coming from somebody who's competed in ultra marathon for many years. I would never discourage somebody from participating in this sport because it's taught me a lot about myself, and I love the nature of the exercise and the adventures that I've had. But exercising for extreme durations, you know, 12 hours, 24 hours, 48 hours, as some of these races will take, it's generally not good for you. And if you want to optimize cardiovascular health, you can probably exercise for an hour, even a couple of hours every day, and you're unlikely to suffer any kind of cardiovascular abnormalities. Now, of course, people are different. And again, I circle back to this idea that if you have a family history or you have an undiagnosed heart issue, then those are the exceptions. But by and large, those are not issues that you need to worry about if you're exercising like a normal, sensible human being.
1: In that,
2: hi.
1: Go on, Greg.
2: I mean, whether there is a, like, I didn't know that I had it literally for, I wondered what had happened when it occurred. And then I realized, get this, 40 years later, that I had it. Mm-hmm. And I realized what I'd done. But I still kept on running. And I mean, I took about nearly a week off when it happened. But I didn't realize what I'd done. And I actually got better with it. And eventually it sort of caught up with me when I started to run out of energy, which I thought, what's happening? And I thought, well, where can I actually deal with this? And again, I started running into problems because I run into people who only know about the other end of the spectrum, the overweight diabetic type people.
0: Yeah, and is this something that you have been told is caused by extreme exercise, or are you just unlucky?
2: Well,
1: hello, have we lost you, Greg? Sorry, Greg, you might have, I think you might have just dropped out a bit.
2: Got me now?
1: No, I got you back. Yeah, go on.
2: Yeah. Oh, okay, good. Yeah. I actually got it at 20. I started when I was 17 running, and at 22, I usually run by myself, and I tend to overdo it. Not always, but if people want to compete, I usually let them go, but sometimes I don't. And, I tend to go all out, and I can do okay. And I decided that, well, one day I just would go in a fun run, and I forgot my shoes. I thought, well, it's only a short distance anyway, so I'll do it. And I jarred myself all the way there in bare feet. And at the end of it, as I crossed the line, I stumbled to a stop, and I literally couldn't walk for a short time, and then when I could, I was really having trouble, and then I recovered, and I gradually I was tired for a couple of days, but other than that, that's all I felt, and then afterwards I was back to usual and actually got faster and better, and then it was quite a strange experience for me. I know of nobody who's had my sort of experience. And I thought, where can I actually get this attended to? Because, quite frankly, it's interfering greatly with how I want to function.
1: Sure. Okay. Nick?
0: I think that's where, you know, there are some fantastic sports cardiologists who, you know, see lots of young, healthy, active people who have been exercising for a long time, and they have these sort of physical manifestations of pre-existing or undiagnosed cardiac issues. And that's when seeing a sports medic, a sports specialist is always advised. And I think in your case, Greg, I think you may have just been extremely unlucky to get atrial fibrillation or any kind of complication at such a young age. It may be that you were just genetically predisposed to have that kind of complication. It's very rare for people in their 20s because generally they've not been competing in endurance sport for long enough for it to have negative effects on the body. Normally, when we see these kinds of complications, it's in people in their 50s who have been running for, you know, two or three decades. So to have it at such a young age, you may have just been very unlucky. But it sounds like you've sort of more or less got a handle on it, and it hasn't stopped you from training and competing, which is awesome to hear.
1: Mm. Okay. Thanks, Greg.

0: 1300 800 222 is the number. Johnny from Melbourne. G'day, Johnny.
1: G'day. My question is about sauna use, and there's lots of claims about it, like a reduction in all-cause mortality and all that sort of stuff. Mm-hmm. But I'm not sure of the, you know, what's true and what's not sort of thing. But in regards to muscle atrophy when you injure yourself, and just muscle recovery, and the more expanded thing on decrease in all-cause mortality, I was just wondering, like, how much of that is true and how much of it is sort of unfounded.
0: Nick, do saunas work or not?
2: Yeah, I'm loving these questions because they all just happen to fall in areas that I've done a lot of reading on. So it makes me sound like I'm very knowledgeable, but actually there are a lot of things that I don't know about, in which case I'll have to go back and do some reading. But no, I've read extensively about the sauna research, and it's very interesting because there are some genuine benefits of getting regular saunas. You know, it can help with just reducing blood pressure, reducing heart rate, helping people to relax and overall enjoyment. But once again, and this is a common theme of what we see in health and wellness, is that the benefits tend to be overstated and extended beyond what the literature says. A lot of the evidence for the benefits of sauna come from something called the Kuopio study. And Kuopio is a small town in Finland. And obviously, it's, as you might have guessed, it's known for its prolific use of the Finnish sauna. Back in the 80s, a group of researchers recruited a couple of thousand people. Initially, it started with just men, and they later recruited women as well. And they just did this huge survey on this group, and they looked at how often they used the sauna. And of course, a lot of people in the area, most people, in fact, have saunas in their own home. So it's not like they have to go to the local leisure center or leisure club in order to use it. But they looked at their sauna use and their eating habits and their lifestyle and whether they were smokers and how much they drank and so on and so forth. They followed them for a couple of decades. And what they found was that there was this correlation between how often people used the Finnish sauna and their risk for all sorts of cardiometabolic diseases. And the higher the rate of sauna use, the lower the risk for cardiovascular disease and hypertension and all-cause mortality, and even it seemed to lower dementia risk, and you know, all of these amazing claims. The problem, of course, is that they

0: all-cause mortality, and even it seemed to lower dementia risk, and you know, all of these amazing claims. The problem, of course, is that the study was very poorly controlled. So they controlled for things like body mass and smoking status and things, but they didn't control for other very important factors like socioeconomic background. They didn't really control for eating habits. They didn't control for supplement use. They very poorly controlled for exercise behaviors. So it could be that using the Finnish sauna more often actually reduces risk for all of these disease types. But it could be any number of other confounding factors that actually reduce. It could just be that people who use the sauna more have higher income. Maybe they work less. Maybe they have less stress in their lives. And it's all of those things that contribute to the better outcomes. So I would say that, yes, there are some benefits of the sauna, especially enjoyment. Lots of people relax in the sauna. It helps to reduce their anxiety. A lot of people use saunas when they go to the gym. So, you know, by all means, keep doing that if you enjoy it. But if you have limited time and if you have limited resources, like most of us do, instead of spending 30, 40 minutes in a sauna, you're probably better off spending that time going for a jog or going for a swim or doing something that's going to have much more of a profound effect on your health status.
1: Something that's exercise related. Mm. Thanks, Johnny. Right. Thanks for raising it. Of course, quite a number of people were texting in about that. Someone says, are the claims regarding hot springs valid? Well, this would be the same sort of area of effect, I guess, is it, Nick?
0: Yes, I think so. I think it's wonderful to think that there might be something that we can do that everyone enjoys that is very pleasurable. Yeah. That can help to make us more healthy, you know, going and sitting in a hot spring. Yeah. And it probably does provide benefits in terms of it helps you relax. It helps you to switch off. You can be more mindful. It's a chance to rest, to lower your blood pressure. You know, all of these things are benefits. And if you enjoy something, then of course, keep doing it. But the direct physiological effects, the biological effects, if you like, are probably a lot murkier, if you like. Mm. And, you know, it sort of reminds me when, about a few decades ago, there was all this hullabaloo about how drinking red wine every day was supposed to be beneficial for your health because of all the riboflavins and all these kinds of things. And
1: resveratrol, I think, was the substance.
0: And exactly. And resveratrol as well. It's supposed to be it's a vasodilator, and this is so appealing to us because it's something that a lot of people are doing every day anyway, you know, and this idea that there might be some data that drinking a couple of glasses of wine every day might be beneficial for your health, it justifies something that we all want to do. But it turns out, of course, that it was too good to be true, and there's probably no benefit to drinking alcohol every day. Again, if it's something that you enjoy and you can do it in moderation, then that's fine. But that's not the same as it being beneficial.
1: How do you explain? I mean, I understand fads. People get onto fads and they use them for a while and realize that nothing happens, and so they give them away. But how do we explain persistent things which are just not backed by any science much, or which are riddled with pseudoscience? For example, a surprisingly high percentage of the population regularly and seriously consult psychics for mental health. People continue to use chiropractors, consult homeopaths, visit acupuncturists, even though there is little, if any, scientific evidence for the efficacy of any of these things. And it's persisted for a long time, hasn't it? Why do you think that is?
0: Yes, well, they're particularly appealing because these are traditional therapies, you know, like acupuncture and cupping. These are traditional Chinese therapies, and chiropractic is actually much, much newer. It's been around since the 50s, I think. But a lot of it is popular because of cultural embedding. You know, the fact that we see it everywhere, it's like this exposure effect, because we see that, you know, when a soccer player or a football player gets injured and their team sends them to a chiropractor, we see that it's being used, and that we see that it's a very popular practice, and that we assume that it must have some kind of benefit. Or we hear stories of friends of ours who have been to see an acupuncturist, And these

0: part of the problem is that it's all non-falsifiable. It's very difficult to prove that these things don't work. And the old "it worked for me" argument is incredibly powerful. So if you have something relatively benign, you know, a benign headache or some lower back pain or a little bit of muscle soreness, and you go and see a therapist and they stick some needles in you or they crack your spine or they give you a bit of massage and then the thing miraculously improves, we are pattern-seeking animals. We've evolved to see patterns in the environment. And then when we see that kind of seemingly direct pattern, that direct effect, you have treatment A and you get outcome B, we assume that the first thing must have caused the second.
1: Hmm.
0: Now, in reality, if you go to see a chiropractor for a bit of lower back pain, the vast majority of lower back pain, and talking from experience as somebody who suffered with a lot of back pain in my time, it tends to spontaneously resolve by itself if you give it a bit of rest. And so it's very easy to go and see a chiropractor and they might, you know, manipulate your spine or your lower back and your back pain gets better, your headache goes away. But that's kind of the nature of back pains and headaches anyway. They do tend to go away on their own.
1: Mm.
0: But that old argument that it worked for me is incredibly powerful. And it's very hard to overcome that with logic and reason and data, which is sort of the domain of the scientists and the reasonable.
1: Word of mouth.
0: But I do understand that. You know, I've been there before myself. You know, you try a supplement and then you feel fantastic the next day and you assume that the first thing must have caused the second. But of course, there's day-to-day variability in how you feel. You're going to feel different one day to the next. It wasn't necessarily the supplement that caused it. So yeah, I do understand that how these things are so popular and the fact that it's just culturally ubiquitous, we see it everywhere. But there are better ways. There are more effective ways to improve our health and our wellness and to facilitate injury recovery and that doesn't rely on magical thinking and that doesn't rely on baseless claims. There are better ways.
1: What do you think? What do you make? My guest is Nick Teller. Dr. Nick Teller is a researcher and scientist at the Lundquist Institute at the Harbour UCLA Medical Center. He's the author of The Skeptic's Guide to Sports Science, where he explodes a whole lot of sports myths like, does pickle juice fix cramp? Not much evidence for it. Does all that tape? I love the tape. Athletes taping their bodies and shoulders, etc. Doesn't seem to be much evidence for that either. Doesn't stop people doing it. What do you make of the current huge trend in the semaglutides drug families of drugs, Ozempic and Mounjaro and Wegovy and so on, that people are using for weight loss? I mean, there's a whole lot of people championing these things, saying that they are today's wonder drug, that they not only cause you to lose weight, but they're better for cardiac health and all sorts of other things. What do you make of these?
0: Yeah, this is a I've written about GLP-1 agonists and semaglutide and that whole family of drugs, and the sort of more recent contemporaries, Mounjaro, for example, and they are game changers. You know, it would be very easy for someone in my position to dismiss these as just another quick fix, because what we'd love is for everybody to lose weight and get healthy and achieve all of their health and wellness goals through healthy eating and being physically active. But the reality is that we've been banging that drum for many decades now. And as we said at the start, obesity rates are going up and type 2 diabetes rates are going up and cardiovascular disease is the leading cause of death. So we have to do something about it. And people have described these GLP-1 agonists as miracle drugs, and they're not miracle drugs. They are scientific drugs. They're not miraculous. They have come from decades of scientific research and scientific study that began in the 90s. Professor Eng, who was an endocrinologist, and he was actually studying the saliva of a very venomous lizard, the Gila monster, or some people call it the Gila monster. I think it's Gila monster. And it's a venomous lizard. I don't know if you have it in Australia. They have it in North America. And essentially, he found that the lizard venom contained something that he called exendin. And it essentially helps to regulate blood glucose in human beings much better than the hormones that and the chemicals that human beings naturally derived on their own. It just remained in the circulation for a lot longer, for many, many hours. And he called it Exendin 4, and eventually it was approved about a decade later by the FDA as the world's first GLP-1 agonist. And then since then, we've had a few different incarnations. In 2019, I believe it was, GLP-1s were approved as Ozempic and Wegovy and the more recent form of drugs. And they definitely work. People are losing weight on these drugs. And I think even though they're not without their side effects, you know, mostly gastrointestinal issues causes people, you know, stomach aches, stomach cramping, nausea and so forth, doesn't seem like it has any major long-term health implications or long-term side effects. And doctors who are prescribing these drugs think that actually the benefits outweigh the risks in terms of the risks of being obese and being very overweight in the long term are much, much higher than the risks of being on a GLP-1 agonist long term. So these things really do work, and people are losing weight on them. The downside is that if you start taking a GLP-1 agonist, there's a good chance you're going to be on it for the rest of your life, because the studies show that as soon as people stop taking the drug, they regain most or all of the weight that they initially lost. So not without its downsides, but they do work, and they could be a very powerful weapon in the fight against obesity.
1: Okay. Ed from Marlow. G'day, Ed. Hello.
2: Yep.
1: G'day, Ed.
2: Oh, g'day. Just a quick query. If an older person over the 50 mark is trying to warm down after the gym, have you got some suggestions there?
1: What's the best way to warm down?
2: Yeah, after,
0: yes.
2: Just after the gym. Is it a good idea to, say, do something light, you know, like a light skipping or something like, just, is there a good idea in that respect?
1: You mean other than collapsing on the nearest couch?
2: Well, I'm just wondering whether you put yourself at risk, more risk after the gym,
1: good question.
2: Recovery is a worthwhile exercise.
1: Yeah, okay.
2: Actually, even cutting short your gym work and then doing a recovery.
1: Okay. Nick?
0: So you mean other than having a nice cold beer is what you're asking.
1: That's right.
0: Before you have a nice cold beer. So typically it's always a good idea to, when you've finished your session, if you've done a nice easy session, you know, you've done a nice easy jog or you've been for a swim or something like that, there's probably not a great deal of need to have a cool down because the intensity hasn't been high enough for you to warrant that cool down to begin with. But if you're doing something a little bit harder, you know, you're pushing yourself a little bit more or you've been doing weight training or something like that,

0: high enough for you to warrant that cooldown to begin with. But if you're doing something a little bit harder, you know, you're pushing yourself a little bit more, or you've been doing weight training or something like that, then it's always good to spend at least maybe 5-10 minutes just having a good cooldown. The reason being, well, there's two good reasons. Number one is that obviously when you exercise, you get a lot of blood rushing to the muscles that are being exercised. So if you're, let's say you've gone for a little jog, then all the blood is in the muscles, because the blood is delivering nutrients and oxygen to the area where it's needed most. You just stop exercising, the blood pools in the muscles and it stays there. And that can cause stiffness and sort of heavy legs. That's what we call heavy leg syndrome. And the other thing is that if you've done a particularly hard session, you have all these metabolic byproducts of the high intensity exercise. You don't want them just sitting around in the muscle either. You want to help to facilitate removal of that. And that's where your cool down comes in. So it can be something as easy as just walking for 5 or 10 minutes, you know, nice and slow on the treadmill. If you have access to a swimming pool, that's even better, because you get the light activity of swimming, but you also have the hydrostatic pressure of the water, which helps to squeeze the blood vessels, and that helps to facilitate circulation. So generally, yeah, good idea to cool down. Doesn't need to be any more complicated than 5 or 10 minutes of just light aerobic activity. Mm-hmm. And then go and have a nice cold beer.
1: Yeah. The one quick thing with that is that you often see tennis players and they're always back on a bike straight after their match.
2: Mm.
1: And I've wondered whether or not that's another... Well, that's part of that cool down.
2: Mm. Okay.
0: Yeah, and that's perfectly valid as well. You can sit on a bike, walk on the treadmill, go for a swim. Like I said, swimming is probably better for the reasons that I mentioned, but anything that is just light, that is nice and easy, that's going to help just keep the circulation going at a nice low intensity for 5 or 10 minutes, that's always a good way to help recover. And of course, tennis players typically they have very short turnarounds, right? They play a match and then they're expected to play again the next day or a couple of days later. So the recovery is even more important for them. But just a bit of light activity is a good idea.
2: All right, Ed, thank you. Just last one. Caroline from Oakley says, I get what you're saying about pseudoscience, but does that extend to osteopathy?
0: Oof. So that's a bit of a can of worms, because generally osteopaths are, it depends where you are, which country and which region of the country. Generally, generally osteopaths are well-credentialed, qualified practitioners. So seeing an osteopath is not the same as seeing a chiropractor.
2: No.
0: But there are some schools of osteopathy that do include some of the more, let's say, alternative type practices and alternative approaches. And those are the ones you need to be a little bit more careful of. So I would go on professional qualifications and experience above anything else.
2: Hmm. All right, Nick, we have sadly run out of time, but it's always a pleasure talking with you as well. The next new book is called The Health and Wellness Lie, Exposing the Hype and Hacks and Hidden Agendas of the Wellbeing Machine. The trouble with social media, Nick, isn't it, is it's made everything more crowded and noisy and hard to navigate. That's the truth of it, isn't it?
0: Yes, it's just a saturated space and everyone's an expert. You know, yeah. Social media is designed to elevate everyone with this idea that my opinion is just as important as your fact. And that undermines the very notion of a fact. So that's one of the reasons why we're in this very sticky situation at the moment.
2: Yeah. Someone else has just texted saying, I say whatever works for you. If it makes you feel better, it doesn't cause harm, then so be it, says Peter from Newport. Well, that's not so wacky either, is it?
0: Well, if it doesn't cause harm, then yeah. Sure.
2: And if,
0: but
2: because after all, as we know, placebos are a very powerful drug.
0: Absolutely. Placebos have very powerful psychobiological effects. The problem we have, of course, is that while some placebo approaches are perfectly fine, like I said earlier on, if you have a benign headache or a bit of lower back pain or a bit of muscle soreness, then yes, use whatever works for you. That's absolutely fine. The problem that we have is when people try to use placebo-based interventions for things that are serious and that need actual medical interventions.
2: That's right.
0: And when people do that, they die. And it's happening a lot more often than people realize.
2: Dr. Nick Tiller has been my

0: guest. He's a scientist at the Lundqvist Institute, and his new book is called The Health and Wellness Lie. Nick, terrific to have your time and company. We'll grab you again sometime down the track. Good on you.
1: A pleasure as always. Thanks for having me.
0: Thanks. Nick Tiller joining us on the program.
2: Nightlife with Philip Clark
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0: We've got news coming up at the top of the hour. Some sad news, by the way, if you're a fan of Mrs. Bucket or Mrs. Bouquet, actress Dame Penelope Keith, who was famous for her roles in sitcoms like The Good Life and To the Manor Born, has died at the age of 86. She died peacefully at home, said her family, while living with cancer at a home in Surrey.
4: Oh, look, a goat.
5: Oh, I'm so sorry, Felicity.
4: No, I like goats.
5: Drinks, please, Jerry. Door, please, Jerry. Of course, it's Barbara I feel so terribly sorry for in all this.
6: Who's Barbara?
4: Oh, Tom Good's wife, a lovely girl.
5: Oh, yes, lovely, but pathetic.
4: Hello?
5: Hello, Barbara. Come and stand.
4: I fear you're not too well, dear.
5: No, I didn't say unwell. I said pathetic.
4: Oh, thanks very much.
0: Yeah, she was 86 and gave a lot of fun and amusement and enjoyment. Dame Penelope Keith departs. News of her death just through. All right, we've got news coming up, and after that, we've got the Nightlife news breakdown. So, looking forward to that.
2: When our leaders speak,
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2: If it's relevant to you,
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10: Hello, this is ABC News with David Rollins. International rescue teams are continuing to arrive and join in the desperate search for survivors from the massive twin earthquakes that devastated parts of Venezuela last week. Nearly 1,500 people have been confirmed dead, while tens of thousands remain missing 5 days after the quake struck. Santiago Luengo, who's the head of operations at the International Federation of Red Cross and Red Crescent Societies and is in Caracas at the moment, says there's still a chance of finding people alive under the rubble.
11: We still have hope. I think we still have a window, and they are doing the best to rescue as much as possible people that's still alive.
10: Federal Liberal frontbencher Andrew Hastie says there is a lot of fight left in his party, as a fresh opinion poll shows support falling to a new low. According to the latest news poll, the opposition's primary vote has hit a historic low of 17%, while opposition leader Angus Taylor's personal approval ratings have also failed to pick up. Liberal MP Melissa McIntosh has today called for her party to rebrand. However, Mr. Hastie says the Liberals have more than 80 years of political capital behind them.
12: People know who the Liberals are. Yes, we're at a low, but I would be very hesitant about walking away from the Liberal Party as a brand. The Liberals stand for something, and it's really important that we deliver on policy. That's what people care about.
10: Former Liberal staffer Bruce Lehrman has failed to get access to raw footage of a documentary which features Brittany Higgins ahead of his Queensland criminal trial later this year. Talissa Saganto has the story.
13: Mr. Lehrman is charged with 2 counts of rape alleged to have occurred in Toowoomba in October 2021. He's indicated he'll plead not guilty at a trial in November. In May, his lawyer tried to subpoena a film company, wanting it to hand over raw footage from a documentary which included Brittany Higgins. They argued its release was necessary to maintain the integrity of a fair trial. Lawyers for the filmmakers submitted there was no legitimate forensic purpose to provide the material. Today, a district court judge agreed. When setting aside the subpoena, Judge Deborah Richards said the documentary doesn't include any information that was not already in the public domain and did not mention Mr. Lehrman's upcoming trial.
10: Communications Minister Annika Wells says new laws will allow the eSafety Commissioner to compel social media companies to provide documents proving their compliance with the social media ban for under 16. The government will also introduce its changes to the social media ban to Parliament, aimed at holding platforms to account. Ms. Wells says new powers to compel documents, and not just information, mean the Commissioner will have a stronger case in court.
6: is actually

0: Commissioner asks these tech companies to provide information on a monthly basis, as you would imagine at the moment, because we believe they're taking the mickey. There's a lot of faff around that. Being able to compel documents means she can require, like with the police investigation, maybe minutes, emails, evidence between third-party providers.
1: An off-duty security guard allegedly murdered in a machete attack at a train station in Melbourne's outer north has been remembered as a hero. Here's crime reporter Olivia Jenkins.
2: It's alleged 22-year-old Aidan Becker was fatally stabbed after going to the aid of a schoolboy who was the original target of a group of teenagers at Mernda Station in March. Mr. Becker's family today unveiled a plaque in his honour that reads, "Not all heroes wear capes, some walk among us, changing lives forever. Gone, but never forgotten." Dozens of friends and members of the community hugged Mr. Becker's family as a group of police, CFA and SES volunteers showed their support. Four teenage boys have been charged with Mr. Becker's murder, while a girl is facing robbery and assault charges over the incident.
1: A Brisbane Broncos NRL player will be excluded from selection in this weekend's match following a drink driving incident. Hannah Moon has more on this.
3: Broncos winger Josiah Carapani was stopped by police yesterday morning, allegedly caught travelling 119 kilometres per hour in a 100 kilometre per hour zone. As a result of the roadside stop, Carapani was issued infringement notices for speeding, failing to display P plates, driving an unregistered and uninsured vehicle, and was charged for driving under the influence of alcohol. He's been barred from selection from this Saturday's game against the Sharks and will appear in court next month in relation to the drink driving offence.
1: That brings you up to date with a taste of the latest ABC News. We'll have more in 1 hour's time.
4: The forecast for Tasmania for Tuesday, there'll be showers mainly about the north with northerly winds tending northwesterly in the evening. Looking at Hobart, it'll be a cloudy day with a medium chance of showers most likely in the morning. A top of 14 degrees and a low of 7 degrees overnight.
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2: Yes, well, hello and how are you? Philip Clark with you. Good to be with you and into the second hour of the program. It's 6 past 11, 6 past 9 in WA and in South Australia and the Territory, 24 to 11. Very good to be with you as well. Apologies, yes, I mixed up Patricia Routledge and Penelope Keith. Penelope Keith was the snobbish neighbour, as we know, but funny as a certain school of English acting, comic acting, which was much treasured. Penelope Keith was, yes, she was 86. But no, my apologies. Thank you to the great number of people who've corrected the record that Patricia Routledge died. She died last year, didn't she? She, Mrs. Bucket, or Mrs. Bouquet, of course. But no. 1-300-800-222 is the number. Coming up in this hour, the Nightlife news breakdown. We're going Monday night travelling to Fiji and we'll have science with Dr. Sarah Webb as well. And the Mighty Challenge not that far away. Let's kick things off with the Nightlife news breakdown.
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2: Well, in December last year, the Albanese government dropped a world-first bombshell. Well, bombshell, it was certainly new, a nationwide social media ban for kids under 16. The goal was to shield young people from cyberbullying, addiction and online predators and all the other ills and malaise of social media if you're under 16. The ban blocked under-16s from creating or keeping accounts on 10 major platforms, including all the big ones, TikTok, Facebook, YouTube, Snapchat, etc. Now, the support and the scepticism was loud and governments around the world were certainly paying attention. Since then, Indonesia and Malaysia have rolled out their own bans. And others, including the UK and Spain and many others, are lining up to follow the Australian example. And today, the federal government went a step further. Penalties for companies that fail to keep under-16s off their platforms are going to double, jumping from nearly $50 million to nearly $100 million. On top of that, eSafety Commissioner Julie Inman Grant will be handed expanded powers to enforce the rules and crack down on non-compliance. This includes getting access to more documents. This is the Prime Minister today.
3: It's clear that big tech are not doing enough to comply with the law, and there are still too many children on social media. So we're calling time on the social media companies today and doubling down on the changes that we have made and that we're prepared to make.
2: And Annika Wells, the Minister for Communications and Sport, told Parliament during question time that the major tech companies were not doing enough and were being investigated.
4: The eSafety Commissioner is actively investigating non-compliance by 5 major platforms: Facebook, Instagram, Snapchat, TikTok and YouTube. The Commissioner has found these companies are adopting a range of dirty tricks to undermine Australia's law that is straight out of the big tech playbook. It is clear, and not just to the government, but to parents, kids and teachers around the country, that social media companies are deliberately failing to comply with the law.
2: Yes, the problem is, see, the ban was okay, but it doesn't seem as though it's made a lot of difference. Now, to discuss this today and what else happened in Canberra today, Josh Butler joins us, a political reporter and chief of staff based in Canberra for Guardian Australia, to lead the Nightlife. Josh, good evening to you. Welcome to Nightlife.
5: Yeah, thanks for having me.
2: Well, tough talk against the tech companies, and okay, fair enough. This thing has a lot of public support, but does it work? This is the problem, isn't it?
5: Look, I think it is. I mean, and I think as evidenced by the fact they haven't actually begun, or at least, you know, haven't publicly confirmed, haven't, conceded that there is any investigations ongoing, that none of these charges is the wrong word, but none of these penalties have sort of been levied or levelled against these social media companies. It's been 6 months since the social media ban for under 16s came in. I think many parents listening, or if there are many under 16s, listening, there are a large number of under 16s still on social media. It's not difficult for an under 16 person to either have held their account or to have started a new one, is what we're hearing from evidence, from anecdotal reports, from academic studies and surveys and that sort of thing. So I think it's interesting, right? Because the government hasn't actually used these powers yet to level one of these fines, but they're already saying we need to double the amount of money that we need to be able to fine these people, and the safety commissioner needs new powers. So, I mean, I'm not trying to, run interference for the big tech companies. $100 million to a company like, Facebook or TikTok is, nothing, but also not a massive amount of money in the grand scheme of things. But I think the fact that the eSafety Commissioner, and she has said this, Julia McGrann has said this in media interviews in the last, in recent weeks, saying she didn't have enough power. She couldn't actually get the right information that she needed from these companies, because the test to level one of these fines is systemic non-compliance with the law. It's not just one random example that you or I could find if we had a young family member or a kid or whatever that we knew who was getting on Facebook. It has to be something about systemic. So the eSafety Commissioner needs to be able to compel these companies to hand over data, documents, information about how they're complying with the ban, how many children have been taken off, how many children remain, things like that. The eSafety Commissioner is saying, I don't have enough powers. So the government is giving the eSafety Commission more power to actually do this. And if and when they get to the point when they want to level one of these fines, it's up to 100 million, not 50 million.
2: Yeah, a study in the British Medical Journal found there were still enormous number of kids still accessing social media, even though it's against the law now.
5: Over 85%
2: of them. So, in other words, the ban hasn't really had a great deal of effect, and neither have the penalties, because, as you say, $50 million fine, well, it's, someone in the organisation will have to wear responsibility for that, but the government hasn't fined anybody, have they?
5: Yeah, well, and this is exactly right. And the government is turning around and obviously trying to paint their world leading reforms in a positive light, because as you've said in that very substantial introduction there, that was very well put. Other countries are doing this as well. Other countries are looking at Australia and trying to follow Australia's lead. So the government here has been crowing about, has been saying we're world leading on this, we're taking action against big tech, we're standing up to the big social media companies who are doing the wrong thing. And I think, in broad terms, that is an admirable goal. I think, I don't have kids, but I think a lot of parents out there would be incredibly worried about what their kids are seeing on social media.
2: It's got a lot of support from the public, I think.
5: It's got a lot of support, but I think at this point it is not as effective, and it hasn't been as effective as the government would like to think. So they're sort of turning around and going, well, it's not just about how many kids are getting off social media. This is what the government has sort of said to these sort of questions today. The Anthony Albanese and Annika Wells, the communication minister, held a press conference. They've been doing media interviews talking about this sort of stuff and saying, look, it's not just about the raw numbers of how many children have been taken off social media, because, the parentheses around that is because there haven't been that many. They're saying it's about behaviour change, it's about sending a message, it's about, kids knowing that what they're doing, if they are still accessing social media clandestinely, they're knowing that it's wrong. Maybe they're knowing that they should be taking more caution and care online, because there has been so much media attention about this, and like some of the bad, awful, terrible things that are happening on social media are getting more media play. So I think, I think there is some validity to that argument, really. Like, I think that, the more sort of attention and exposure and focus that we have on these sort of things, for people to make informed decisions, to know what they're up against, to not go into things naively, I think that is good. But at the same time, the government, I think, can't really run away from the fact that this hasn't been as effective as they would ideally have liked it to be so far.
2: No, lots of countries are following suit, the UK, as well. And the law does place the onus on the tech companies, doesn't it? It says,
5: yes.
2: You don't find the kid for getting on it. You find the tech company for allowing the kid to get on it. And, I think a lot of people think, well, it surely doesn't take too much to have a go at whacking some of these big companies and, seeing how you go.
5: I think that's right as well. I mean, they had, you know, the Minister Annika Wells has asked this question a number of times today. Why is it that you haven't been able to, well, you know, the East Safety Commissioner make these decisions? To be fair, it's not Annika Wells in there signing it off in their office. It's the East Safety Commissioner. And the questions are, why has the East Safety Commissioner not been able to or hasn't decided to level one of these fines yet? And it's because, you know, what we're told, what we understand is because the East Safety Commissioner might not have the right amount of powers to compel these tech organisations to hand over the data about what they're doing. Mm. So maybe that's a way they've drafted the laws that maybe they would have done differently if they'd have known how big tech would have responded to this. But the government's saying, look, big tech companies are obfuscating. They're kind of, you know, trying to go slow on this. They're obviously not going to hand over information that might lead to them being fined. So they're, you know, putting up barriers where they can and that sort of thing. I think this does sort of go to some of the criticisms and concerns and deficiencies that were raised by critics of this before the ban was put in. I mean, this was rushed through. That's not unfair to say. It was put through Parliament very quickly. Even though there were all these inquiries, you know, parliamentary processes and expert witnesses and that sort of thing saying this is going to be very, very hard. The way the government is talking about this is not going to be the most effective tool. There's all these holes that are going to go through it. And the government's going, no, it's fine. We'll get it through. You know, this is about changing behaviours. And even if I remember asking, you know, Albanese and Wells these questions at the press conferences saying, look, you know, there are all these concerns, you know, people are going to slip through the net. And they're saying that they sort of likened it to underage kids getting alcohol. And I remember the Prime Minister very clearly saying this to one of, in response to a question I asked him, sort of saying, look, how did he sort of phrase it? It was, you know, alcohol is illegal for people under 18. But every night around Australia at some party, a 15-year-old or a 16-year-old is going to get beer, they're going to get wine, they're going to get drunk, you know. We're doing what we can, and most kids will not get drunk. Most kids will not get alcohol, but, like, we can't stop every single one getting through the net, right? So they're saying it's about, you know, trying to do as much as they can for as many people as they can. But if 85% of kids are still on social media, as this British Medical Journal study found, and other studies from different organisations
2: anecdotal evidence suggests the same, doesn't it?
5: Yeah, exactly, indeed. Yeah, there's a lot of kids still out there.
2: Anyway, polls, Josh. Canberra lives and breathes these things. We're still a long way from an election, but the numbers are already shifting. Has One Nation reached peak One Nation? Two fresh polls, in fact, three today, because the Morgan poll was out too, show Labor has overtaken, well, is back in front of One Nation. One Nation continuing to poll well, and the big loser of One Nation's slight decline in the polls is not the coalition. News poll published by the Australians, Labor climbing from 30 to 33, One Nation slipping from 31 to 29. But the coalition, their terminal, it's dropped down to 17%, 18% in another poll. The Redbridge Group poll painted a similar picture. What's going on, Josh? Is it peak One Nation, or many pundits are pointing to one of the press club speeches, something that shifted this?
5: Yeah, look, this is really interesting, and I think, you know, two polls this morning and another poll this afternoon, the Morgan one, which I only just had a brief look at before we came on air.
2: It says similar things.
5: It does say similar things indeed. So I think, you know, three polls now, I think the Redbridge and the News poll were sort of both within the margin of error sort of territory, but the Morgan one shows a bit more of a change. I think One Nation's vote was down 5% or something like that. Don't quote me on that, but a bit of a bigger change. Three polls, the polls come and go. As you say, look, One Nation has been rising in the polls consistently, I think almost in an unbroken sort of, you know, rising every single poll in a number of these polls for a number of weeks and months now. So, look, that momentum, as you say, is still there. One Nation's vote is still very substantial at the moment, far, far, far larger than they were, what, five, six times larger than they were at the last election. So things have changed. Polls come and go. Look, there'll be a new poll next week, which is The Guardian has a poll that comes out on Wednesday. I don't know what it says yet, but I'll be very interested to see how our poll tracks with this. Polls come and go. But As I said, the two of them were within margin of error, but three of them now sort of showing a similar trend. Labor ticking back up a little bit, One Nation ticking down a little bit, and the Coalition ticking down even further. So three separate polls with three sort of different sets of methodology, different numbers of people, different people surveyed, that sort of thing, all showing similar things, I think does, that's a bit of a trend.
2: Well, the Coalition are in, I mean, you know, this is a value judgment, I guess, but it's also a statement of the bleeding obvious, are in absolutely dire straits at 17 or 18%. You know, that's wipeout territory.
5: Yeah, not far above the Greens. I think the Greens were 13% in the same poll where the Coalition was 17. And, you know, only a couple of points above the Greens, I think, you know,
2: it's
5: fascinating territory, I think, for what that next election would look like. Wipeout, I think, is exactly right, as you say.
2: Earlier today, the senior Liberal frontbencher, Melissa McIntosh, in response to the poll, said it was time for a rebrand. Gee whiz, here she is speaking to Sky News.
6: I think it's time, I'm putting myself out on a limb a little bit, I think it's time for the Liberal Party to rebrand itself. Some people think that we're stuck in the past and our policies need to resonate with the Australia of today and the future. So I think it'd be a really good time for us to revisit our values, what we stand for and the way we project ourselves to Australians.
2: Gee whiz, Josh, I thought Angus Taylor would be thinking, sitting there thinking, hang on, I am the rebrand, wouldn't he?
5: It was sort of unclear exactly what Melissa McIntosh was talking about there. There was an interesting bit where, you know, later in that same interview, the host asked, well, what does that look like? You know, is it a new name for the party? Is it a, you know, new set of policies? And she went, we need to get some experts in and talk about that sort of stuff. So she was not ruling out changing the name of the Liberal Party to, you know, I don't even know what, but there were some interesting responses to that today. I mean, I think it's fair to say and an understatement to say that Melissa McIntosh's claims and suggestions there were not widely backed
2: not
5: by
2: well
5: her
2: received. I think not well received is the phrase.
5: I was just reading, just literally as I joined you this evening, the Australian newspaper has a quote from Tony Abbott dismissing that claim. Tony Abbott, but obviously the former Liberal Prime Minister, now the Liberal Party President, he says, I'm quoting here from The Australian, they've quoted Tony Abbott as saying, it would hardly be the Liberal Party if it weren't the Liberal Party. So there's another quote that they've got from a Liberal source here saying, claiming that Melissa McIntosh's comments were a, quote, brain fart. So, look, I don't think we'll be hearing a name change for the Liberal Party at the moment. But, look, you know, who knows how long it might be while they're still in these doldrums. Maybe they'll start making some more desperate moves before too long.
2: Josh Butler's with us, Chief of Staff and Political Reporter at The Guardian, Australia in Canberra. Well, the way these things normally go, that if it was called the Australian Liberal Party, it would be, after months of consultations and consultancies and millions of dollars spent, it'll end up being Liberals Australia. That's usually what happens.
5: I love seeing those rebrands of, like, I remember Aldi, the supermarket chain, had a big rebrand and they changed their logo, you know, to a slightly different font of an A, and the letter of the sort of kerning around the part of the A was slightly different, and they spent something, I don't know how many millions of dollars, but I always love reading those corporate rebrand stories.
2: I know. Monique Ryan's on the This Is the Independent MP, member for Kooyong in Victoria. She's on the warpath about HEX and HEX debt, saying the HEX system needs to be dismantled as a matter of urgency. Independents are having a bit of play, aren't they, Josh? I mean, you've got David Pocock with the widow's tax reveal. You've got Monique Ryan pursuing HEX debt. I mean, these are things properly that the Coalition should be doing, you'd think.
5: Well, I think that's right, and I think, you know, to quickly go back to one step, you know, the rebrand thing. I think last week we saw the Zali Segal and Allegra Spender, the two Sydney-based independents, start their own party called Community Strong, and there was some discussion about how much that corporate branding might have cost them, or the strategy behind that. But I think there is this malaise around politics at the moment, right? I think even if you're going okay, I think many people are probably a bit uninspired by the Labor Party. They're a bit turned, you know, quite a bit turned off by the chaos and confusion and sort of all the back and forth in the coalition. We talk about One Nation a lot, but I think, you know, a lot of people might be sort of parking their vote with One Nation because they don't like Liberal or Labor. They're not going to vote for the Greens. They want to vote for somebody else, and the sort of somebody else factor at the moment is Pauline Hanson and One Nation. So I think that's part of the reason why this independence party, which Monique Ryan is not part of, she said that she's going to stay as an independent and not join even a party of independence. But I think there is maybe people in Australia looking for an option that isn't Labor, isn't Liberal, maybe isn't One Nation, is, you know, stable, centrist, whatever you want to call it. But, you know, people like Monique Ryan, I think that's why they're getting a fair bit of attention, because they are a bit of a different quantity in Australian politics. They're talking about different issues. Talk about them in different ways, and I think, you know, people are resonating with that sort of thing.
2: Yep. All right, Josh. Well, in the meantime, I know it's cold and it's not miserable in Canberra. Canberra's got great weather. Canberra's got great winter weather. It's just cold.
5: Yeah, indeed.
2: And the year's biggest event, the biggest knees up in the Parliament, the Midwinter Balls on Wednesday night. I presume you've got your tuxedo pressed, haven't you, and your patent shoes highly polished?
5: I do have my tuxedo. I literally last night went and picked up my tuxedo from the dry cleaner.
2: Oh, okay.
5: I had to check it out and make sure they hadn't left any marks on it. But
2: get all the wine stains off from last year, Josh.
5: it is the first time I've worn it since last year. It only gets one outing per year. It's always a fun night. You know, the speeches are often quite good. So for people who don't know, it's a sort of off the record kind of social fundraiser.
2: And everyone goes, don't they?
5: Everyone who, you know, it's the hottest, literally the hottest ticket in town. Like, I've had all these friends and staffers, can you help me out with a ticket and things like that. So traditionally the Prime Minister and the opposition leader make off-the-record speeches.
2: Is Ms Hanson going to be making a speech?
5: Well, I heard today that she might not be going. I don't know that for sure, so don't quote me on that. I've just said it on the ABC. But I heard today she might not be, but I'll be interested to see if she does attend. Obviously, she has some well-ventilated issues with certain members of the media. So maybe she might not want to hang out with the press gallery on her own time. But look, the PM and the opposition leader often traditionally make sort of quite funny, tongue-in-cheek, sort of sarcastic kind of speeches. Susan Lee gave a very, very, very funny speech last year that, it's meant to be off the record, but, you know, if you wanted to Google it, you could find it pretty easily. I think it sort of always gets leaked. But I'll be interested to see how Angus Taylor goes. He's, you know, maybe hasn't got a lot to laugh about, or maybe it's more of a, you know, if you don't laugh, you'll cry sort of thing for the Liberals at the moment.
2: It may be the case. All right, Josh, good luck. Look after yourself, and you know what? Moderation in all things, Josh, including moderation.
5: I have to be up early on a Thursday morning, so I'll be moderating. Don't worry.
2: Thanks, Josh.
5: Thank you.
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1: On ABC Radio.
2: Yes, Guardian's Josh Butler. We're leading the Nightlife news breakdown. Thanks for the texts too. We might discuss this a bit later on in the issues of the day too, about the attitude of parents towards the kids, towards the media ban, and the way that some parents have just been complicit here. Joel from Brisbane says there are two types of parents: compliant parents that are involved in their kids' lives, and parents that don't really care what their kids do. Which is probably right as well. Jeanette from Melbourne says, what hope does the government have to achieve success with the tech companies when parents override the bans? I've heard mothers on Talkback Radio admitting to using their profile to allow their kids to have access. It's difficult to understand. Yes, I can understand that too, and you do wonder what sort of example parents are setting to kids. Don't worry about the law, just break it if you like. 1-300-800-222 is my number. All right, let's check out what's happening in the world of science with Sarah Webb.
0: Nightlife Science.
2: By some estimates, there are more than 280,000 different objects orbiting the Earth. I know, including satellites and space telescopes and unmanned observatories and plenty of just rubbish, debris. For most of these man-made objects, they're launched, of course. They orbit the Earth for a period and then gravity plays its role and they come crashing back down to Earth. That's because of reasons of physics, but also for reasons of economics, because it's expensive and very difficult to do anything but let them come flying down. However, NASA is planning to try and run a rescue mission for one orbital observatory next month, and that's not an easy prospect. Joining us once more to talk how difficult it might be, as well as everything else happening in the world of science, is Sarah Webb. Sarah is an author, a science communicator, and an astrophysicist from Swinburne University. Good evening, Sarah. Welcome back to Nightlife.
7: Good to be back.
2: Now, this sounds really tricky. What's the telescope that NASA's trying to rescue? What's so important about it anyway?
7: It is certainly tricky. So they're trying to rescue a telescope that is called the Swift Observatory, and it is a really awesome telescope. It doesn't just look for optical imaging like what our eyes would see. It actually looks for X-rays and gamma rays. So those really, really high energy particles that don't quite make it down to the surface of the Earth. Mm-hmm. And we rely on space telescopes like this one to find them. And it's really fundamental to a lot of our research. And so we're not willing to give it up just yet. It was launched in 2004, but we believe it's got a few more years life left. But the problem is, as our Earth goes through periods of fluctuations with where our atmosphere puffs up and puffs down depending on how much solar activity there is, things that are in orbit around us tend to decay in their orbit and slowly fall back to the Earth. And that's something we want to try and avoid. And that's why they've put together this kind of extreme.
2: I never understood that before. Is that why? So what happens? Because I thought once things are in orbit, they kind of stay there. I mean, satellites stay in orbit, don't they? You're saying that the atmosphere expands and contracts.
7: Yes. Yeah, that's exactly right. So even though the things are really, they're high above the atmosphere, there's not a lot of atmosphere there. Yeah. But as we get increased solar radiation, so we get solar flares and coronal mass ejections, things that we've seen over the past few years as we've reached solar maximum, what it does is it essentially puffs up our atmosphere, it expands because you've got all of that energy, hot gas essentially expanding upwards. And so even though they are quite high above the Earth, they're not limited to a little bit of atmospheric drag. And even the slightest change can be enough to cut their lives short. Okay. And it's a massive problem.
2: Because in the end, what goes up must come down, huh? Eventually.
7: It all appears that way. If you're close enough to the Earth, it's very hard to stay in orbit for very long periods of time.
2: So what are they go on.
7: Oh, I was going to say things further away, absolutely, but close to Earth, much harder.
2: So what are they trying to do with the Swift Observatory?
7: It should be a movie on what they're trying to do. So they are sending up a special spacecraft to essentially go and grapple the observatory. Imagine a big spacecraft with an arm on it.
2: It's a robot, is it?
7: It is a robot. Yeah, no Bruce Willis, no movie stars aboard this time. But it goes up and it is able to grab onto the telescope and push it into a higher orbit. So it's got fuel aboard to essentially burn to push higher and higher, which will hopefully let Swift live for a few years longer. But it's really interesting because they're not just sending this up in a rocket. They're actually launching it from a plane through something called the Pegasus program. So it is going to be one that, if successful, it's going to be amazing.
2: What?
7: Yeah. What? So imagine you've got a massive, essentially it looks like a passenger plane, like a Boeing / Airbus style plane. And at the bottom of the plane, on the belly of the plane, you have a payload, which looks like a giant missile, essentially just a massive payload that is attached to the plane. And so the plane travels quite high above the Earth. So gets to a height where it's easier for something to then fall down and like a missile, very similar, burn fuel and launch into the upper atmosphere and reach Swift.
2: Why don't they launch satellites like this all the time? It'd be a lot cheaper than those rockets, wouldn't it?
7: It's really difficult. You can only do small payloads with something like this, and it's also quite risky, whereas some of the rockets that we have, especially the reusable, like the Falcon 9s now, are just so reliable and so cost-effective that it's only for very special cases that we see this Pegasus be used.
2: Okay, so they'll launch the robot. The robot will go up into space. But apparently working the maths out to get the robot to coordinate with a telescope's not easy.
7: No, it's not. It's surprisingly hard to catch up with something that is in orbit. So this robot will likely take a few days, if not weeks, trying to get the exact right approach and to survey the telescope and take pictures of it before it even comes too close to it. And so it's going to be a bit of a cat and mouse game of these two objects chasing each other, orbiting the Earth at 8 kilometers per second as they try and do this goal.
2: Wow. Okay. Now, talking about space, scientists working at Oxford University have discovered a pair of super puff planets. Oh, yeah. What's a super puff planet, Sarah?
7: Basically, cotton candy or fairy floss style planets. So they've found these two gassy planets that are just really, really light. So imagine, think about Jupiter or Neptune or Uranus, like really fluffy, pretty gas planets. Mm-hmm. But these are really low density. So it's essentially almost like stringy little cotton ball planets, which is really exciting because they're the lightest, in quotation marks, the least dense planets we have found ever. And it's really interesting. They're just tiny little balls of gas floating around a very distant star about
2: they're very far away. Very far away.
7: They are, yeah, about 1,100 light years from us.
2: How does something that light stay together?
7: So it's something that we're investigating. So we think that they're kind of at this critical limit where it's just dense enough, it's just big enough that physics works out that it should, you know, it's allowed to be a planet. But we're still figuring out a lot about planet formation, and especially in early solar systems, how do gases want to condense and coalesce together to form planets and then to eventually form stars, which is really exciting because as you get things clumping together, if you've got enough material, you get a star. If you don't have enough material, you get a planet like Jupiter or Neptune, quite similar.
2: I always thought that planets like Jupiter eventually, don't they eventually get more solid or not? Maybe not.
7: We're unsure. So there's a theory with Jupiter that it could have a solid core, which is a really great theory because it's a very big planet. But it's really hard for us to actually tell because it's so gassy, so dense. It's not like we can take really good data or images to penetrate through. And so that you're exactly right. There's a theory that potentially the core is solid and maybe there's interesting physics that happens within there. But unfortunately, we'll probably never know.
2: No. No, Sarah Webb's with us, author and scientist, and we're talking about, well, we are talking about space at the moment, a little closer to home. We have to talk about Elon Musk, I suppose. But anyway, it's usually a tirade about something or other. But anyway, one of his SpaceX rockets,

0: I hate saying his SpaceX rockets. One of the rockets developed by the SpaceX team is quite literally going to hit the moon. Why are they doing this?
1: It's an accident, to be frank. Yeah. So they originally had launched something called the Firefly Blue Ghost Lander. So this was a lander that was meant to land on the moon and it was essentially deliver payloads. Mm-hmm. It unfortunately didn't have a great landing. It did land on the moon, but not quite as it expected. And so to send it there, it was on a Falcon SpaceX rocket.
0: One of those Falcon 9s. Yeah.
1: Yeah, one of those little rocket bodies that we often see. But what happened was when it disconnected from that rocket body to then enter the lunar orbit to then land on the moon, that rocket body was just in orbit around the moon, and it has been for multiple years now, or for about a year or so now. And it's slowly decaying in its orbit, and we know that it will crash into the center, to the surface of the moon, just based on physics. And it's going to be an interesting one because, one, we're polluting the surface of the moon, not great, but two, it's kind of a semi-known impact because we know how big this object is, we know how fast it's falling, and so it might actually give us some interesting data for what happens when we do a semi, not controlled, but, you know, parameter known impact, and we might even be able to see some of the plumes from Earth with small telescopes or even binoculars.
0: You're joking. Really?
1: Yeah. Yeah, because we think at the moon itself, as you, it doesn't have a lot, it doesn't have an atmosphere, basically, full stop. So nothing slows things down as it enters near the surface. And so things hit the moon really quick, fast, and hard. So and when it does,
0: we're making a new crater on the moon.
1: Exactly, a brand new human-made crater. It's not our first crater. We've made a few in our time, but it's probably going to be one of the larger ones. And with that, dust and regolith will kick up, and we maybe we'll see those plumes. We'll certainly get photographs from observatories of them, though.
0: When's this happening?
1: It should be happening around August 5th, I think, is the predicted date. At the moment, it could change either side depending on how well we are at our orbital mechanics, but in the next month or so.
0: Okay. Have you got your experiments back from space yet?
1: Yeah. I do. They came back last week.
0: Hey.
1: Very excited about it. They came back all in one piece.
0: Hey. I'm excited. Sarah was doing experiments in space, which she set up to space and saw the rocket launch about how plants grow in zero gravity. Anyway, watch this space. Sarah? Terrific to talk, as always.
1: Thank you for having me.
0: Sarah Webb, and she will be back. All right, we've got more, and the mighty challenge is not far away. Here's Brian Cadd. Remember this?

0: Yes, the great Brian Cadd and the Ginger Man. Hey, let's go travelling this Monday night.
1: Monday night travel on Nightlife.
0: Australians love travelling to Fiji. In March alone this year, more than 30,000 Australians took a holiday in Fiji. Some of us have been doing so for many, many years. My guest tonight, back once again in the Nightlife studio, is Rod Imey, travel writer and editor of Traveloscopy. Rod proudly states that he first went back to Fiji. He first went to Fiji back in 1971, and then he's lost count of the number of times he's been there since. Rod, good evening to you. Welcome back.
2: Bullast, Phil.
0: Hello, same to you.
2: Yeah.
0: Tell me about your first trip back to Fiji in 1971. What was the joint like then?
2: Well, I tell you what, Phil, it was an interesting thing. Here I was, 10 years old, in short pants, quite literally, and we're on a cruise ship, one of the very early cruise ships that were doing those, it was a Women's Weekly treasure hunt cruise. Mm-hmm. And I'm sure there's listeners out there who've been on them or certainly know of them. And it was the after Noumea, it was my first ever international port. So back then, the ships were tying up. We stopped at Lautoka in the first instance, and then we moved around to Suva. And we did take my father commandeered a taxi and took us to Nandi to do some duty-free shopping, which was a big thing back then. It's sort of gone off the boil a bit now as far as duty-free is concerned. But the Lautoka and Suva are still the two big white ship ports for the big cruise companies mm-hmm. that go through there, all the big names that we know so well. Now, you know, I mean, it's a bit of a standing joke for people who go to get souvenirs. They get the carved knives and the carved boats. And they were, I think I've still got one with my name carved in it, sitting on the shelf at home. So they were still a big thing then, which, believe it or not, they're still persisting to this day, sort of 50 years later.
0: It's a place. Well, I mean, it's sort of growing massively too. I mean, more Australians seem to be going than anywhere else. It's number one source for tourists in the area, Australia and New Zealand.
2: That's right.
0: Projected to hit over 1 million annually.
2: Well, yes, and they're looking obviously well beyond that. Mm. I mean, the thing is, look, I like to think when people are talking to me, we have, you know, dinner party conversations and so forth, saying, oh, I'd like to go to the Maldives, or I'd like to go to the French Polynesian. I'm going, God, crikey, you know, you're going to get, I think, a better deal going to Fiji.
0: It's cheaper.
2: Well, generally, when you take into account that it's 4 hours from Sydney by plane, with pretty decent connections through the national carrier, getting the Maldives, and I know Adam Schwab from Luxury Escape.

0: is going to get cross with me when I, because he's just started his own direct flights to the Maldives under his own brand, which they desperately needed, because you'd have to fly around through Singapore and, you know, whatever to get to the Maldives. And then, you know, French Polynesia is blasted expensive, you know, when you finally get there. And Fiji's like 4 hours away. And you've got the beauty of these remote island resorts.
1: What's the attraction basically? Is it what you go there and it's a beach place, is it?
0: Well, look, if you like beaches, I mean, it's hard to sell beaches to Australians.
1: I was going to say, we have best beaches in the world.
0: Well, this is it. We do.
1: Why would you go all that way for a beach?
0: Indeed, thousands of them. But I mean, if you like that lifestyle, and you want the overwater bungalows, and you want the remote private islands, and you want small ships cruising amongst the beautiful tropical islands like the Mamanukas and the Yasawas, you've got all of that. And you know, we've got it. Okay, you could argue that we've got it in the Great Barrier Reef up in the Sundays and so, and we do. But if you want the international experience, I tend to think Fiji is pretty good. Vanuatu comes close too, and we can talk about that another time. But my vote goes for Fiji at the moment. And because it's a very strong culture. You know, the Fijians are well known for being hospitable and friendly, with their great big bula greetings and so forth. And you've got the other half of the population in the Fiji Islands, which is currently around about a million, of the Indo-Fijians. And they've got their own story, of course. I had some in-laws in my own family for Fijian Indians, and they've they're wonderful people. They're all, you know, very relaxed, very businesslike, very hardworking, very conscientious, but, you know, not too serious. They all know how to have a good time and get around the Carver Bowl.
1: So where does everyone go? There's the big resorts on Denarau, isn't it?
0: Well, Denarau Island is about 30 minutes from Nandi Airport, so that makes it the easiest place to get to.
1: But there's about 800 islands in total, isn't there?
0: There are, of which about 300 are permanently inhabited, and you've got a vast... I mean, Fiji is an archipelago in the strictest geographic sense, and you've got a whole spray of little islands and islets.
1: So the idea is you go there and you stay on one of these, on a resort at one of these islands.
0: You want.
1: But where else would you go?
0: Well, you've got choices, you see. Now, I mean, I would say that a majority of people visiting them do tend to stay at one of the Denarau Island resorts, and they're all the big names that we're familiar with. You can then take a day or overnight, two or three night cruise out to the Yasawa and Mamanuka Islands, which are northwest of the main island of Viti-Levu. And Nandi being in the northwest corner, International Airport. And look, they're beautiful tropical islands and very well rehearsed itineraries from the two major cruise companies.
1: So it's a tropical island, so it's snorkeling, is it? I mean, beach life, and I mean, reef and all that.
0: Absolutely. I mean, like so many of the places, unfortunately, it has been subjected to overfishing in certain areas. However, and I was going to say that you go out on some of the reefs and you just don't see the sharks anymore. But if you go to a place called Pacific Harbour, which is, if you take Vanuatu as a circle, and you take Nandi at about 10 o'clock and Suva at about 4 o'clock. If you come down to about 5 o'clock, you're going to a place called Pacific Harbour. There's a couple of resorts down there, and there is a very big lagoon called Banga Lagoon, which is spelled B-A-Q-A in that sense. And there's a very famous diving spot there, and I've dived it, and you go out there and you plunge down and you are like elbow to elbow with sharks.
1: Is that good?
0: Well, I find it pretty exciting. Now, there's...
1: As long as the sharks don't find it pretty exciting.
0: Well, they do get excited, but they don't seem to be that interested in the divers, thankfully, because they're hand-fed. Look, you can have an argument one way or the other on this, and there's been critics of this kind of tourism, and you can make an argument for both sides. But from my experience, I did two dives. First dive was kind of small, and we just saw small sharks, like little reef sharks and things, which is good, and that's at about 10 or 15 metres for beginning divers. But the more advanced divers, we're going down to 20, 25 metres, and the bull sharks are down there, and it's a frenzy. Like, you've got the great big
1: giant... But hang on, bull sharks are not good.
0: Bull sharks are the ones which are probably responsible for most of the human attacks. That's quite true. However, you're in beautiful crystal clear waters. The sharks can see you, and they can work out in advance that you're of no interest. and there's a guy.

0: guy down there with a big Sulo bin full of tuna heads, giving them a great big feed. But the thing that surprised me, Phil, you wouldn't believe this, but the sharks are very polite. They kind of line up in a pecking order and they get their, here's your tuna head, sir, take it, off they go. The next one files in, then the next one files in, and then all of a sudden they're all gone. And then the tiger shark comes in, boom, boom, boom, boom. And this massive tiger shark sort of comes in and sort of scatters all the smaller sharks. It's a fabulous experience. And look, they do, you know, they take 20 or 30 divers down every day. So it sounds like a National Geographic experience, but it's, you know, anyone can do it.
1: So it's good dive.
0: Guy down there with a big Sulo bin full of tuna heads, giving them a great big feed. But the thing that surprised me, Phil, you wouldn't believe this, but the sharks are very polite. They kind of line up in a pecking order and they get their, here's your tuna head, sir, take it, off they go. The next one files in, then the next one files in, and then all of a sudden they're all gone. And then the tiger shark comes in, boom, boom, boom, boom.

0: Having good reefing and snorkeling,
1: yeah.
0: And then resort life, I suppose. Well, that's what most people are probably going for. Well,
1: I think you're right. Now the choice is look the ones on the big ones on Denner Island, which near the Nandi Airport, which everyone knows about. There's a beautiful golf course there, and there are day excursions available. You can do a jet boat on the Singatoka River. You can go and see Raymond Burr's orchid garden and the Sleeping Giant. Listeners will know Raymond Burr from Ironside and Perry Mason, and it was his private retreat because, Raymond Burr was a gay man, and obviously back in his day, Hollywood wasn't particularly receptive to that, so it was his private escape. Beautiful place, absolutely lovely place. And then you've got the opportunity to go to some of the private islands, which are a bit like the Maldives experience, where you become a bit of a captive on the island, and you've got your overwater bungalows, and you've got hot and cold running butlers. And that's to the northwest out of, like, we're talking like 10 o'clock, keep going. Right. That experience is available for you there. And these are islands are quite frequented by the day cruisers that run out of Nandi, and there's a couple of opportunities for overnight, two or three nights. I'm not sure whether they still do it, but I'd be very keen to know if they still do. That there used to be the history and culture tours, which would run for a week, and they would go all the way out to Vanuatu, the second largest island, to a beautiful island called Tavaiuni, which is, quite honestly, hand on heart, Phil, it's one of my favourite places on the planet. Beautiful gardens, an absolutely gorgeous waterfall, Boma waterfalls. I'm sure there's many listeners out there who've been there, and hopefully they'd agree with me. And that cruise would then continue out into the Lau group, which is a remote group which kind of abuts Tonga. So you've got a bit of a cultural exchange. You've got some Tongan influence in those remote eastern and northeastern islands, and a lot of uninhabited and sparsely habited islands. So you've got that intent, you've got that city feel in places like Suva and Lautoka and Nandi, and you've got the sparse island feel if you go around to Singatoka on the Pacific coast, which is at about, you know, about 7 o'clock on the clock. And then if you want to get onto one of the small ships, you can go out to the remote islands and have a really beautiful remote experience.
0: So you're saying it's generally cheaper, is it?
1: Cheaper
0: than New Caledonia or the Maldives?
1: Think so. When you take into account the travelling time, especially for places like Maldives and French Polynesia, Vanuatu is a good comparison.
0: Not cheaper than Bali, I presume.
1: No. But there's a lot more, it's generally all round a better experience than Bali. Personally,
0: why not as crowded?
1: I'm not a real Bali fan, Phil, to be absolutely honest with you, for the reasons that people might understand. I have been a few times, it's been okay, but I'm not sure I'd want to rush back necessarily. And I know there's a few people throwing things at the radio right now, but the cultural side of your experience in Fiji is more authentic, if I can use that word. And they've got more choices of things to do and go and see.
0: Okay. All right. Okay, sounds good. Flying there is the easiest way to get there, but you can go by, you know, cruise liners go there too, don't they?
1: Yeah, well, look, I think flying's predominantly the way you're going to get there. Yeah. And all I would say to the people is that if you are considering going there for your first or second time, think about going beyond the major resorts. Try to do something to get yourself out into the country or the remote islands and consider maybe an overnight small ship cruise. You'll love it. Fiji, yay.
0: Rod Armey's been our guest, travel writer, and we've been to Fiji. Thanks, Rod.
1: A great pleasure, Phil. See you again.
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0: Yeah, I must say I've never been, but it sounds good. Vicky from Sorrento is texting, Phil, we went to Fiji for our honeymoon. It was fantastic. And we asked our guide about the sharks and water skiing in the lagoons near the reefs, and he said Fijian sharks, very friendly. Okay. Okay. Milo in the Blue Mountains says, Phil, while at Fiji, I went out to the island where they filmed the Tom Hanks movie Castaway. Unfortunately, I didn't find Wilson. No. Well, that's a pity. And the Fiji roads are just awful outside the main town, says my texter. Well, this is often the case. This is often the case, isn't it?

0: is it not? A couple of other texters who've have been, yes, from a traveller perspective, don't do the islands. You're a captured audience and they charge accordingly. And John says, go to Nadi, stay somewhere on Denarau Island. It's the best. Last time we went, we virtually had a 100-metre pool to ourselves. There you go. All right, the delights of Fiji. Thank you, Jane from Kooyong. Yes, Guardians. Yes, Josh Butler did not complete the name of the new political party. It's Community Strong Australia. You are quite right. Jane says, I'm interested in facts and accuracy. So am I, Jane. So am I. Community Strong Australia. That is true. All right, we've got the Mighty Challenge coming up. 1-300-800-222. Give us a call. 1-300-800-222. If you would like to have a crack, we shall commence operations in the categories I shall reveal straight after the latest news.
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0: Hello, this is ABC News with David Rowlands. Andy Burnham, the man who's likely to become the UK's next Prime Minister next month, has outlined his vision for the country for the first time since Sir Keir Starmer announced his resignation. Among some of his stated aims, the former Mayor of Greater Manchester promised to create a new Prime Minister's office in the north of England. Mr Burnham also pledged to take power from the centre and put it in the hands of people and places that he says could use it the best.
1: We will bring about the biggest rebalancing of power our country has seen. It is time for Whitehall to accept that growth cannot be ordered from the top down. Instead, it can only be nurtured from the bottom up.
0: An international expert says a long-term relief operation will be needed in Venezuela following the massive twin earthquakes that struck last week. Nearly 1,500 people are confirmed dead, with tens of thousands still missing, buried under piles of rubble. Santiago Luengo, who's head of operations at the International Federation of Red Cross and Red Crescent Societies, is in Caracas and says, as well as rescue work, it'll be a major operation to help Venezuela recover from the disaster.
2: We think that there is not going to be an easy operation in terms of it's going to be a long-term, taking consideration all the damage. Right now, we have a lot of field hospitals. There's a infrastructure in the hospital that has been impacted and damaged. So that's also something that we will need to take in consideration in the recovery phase.
0: The US says a high-level meeting on Iran will be held in Qatar in the coming day, with the Trump administration's top envoys attending, while technical talks would also continue on the sidelines. President Donald Trump says that Iran had requested the meeting, but a senior Iranian negotiator has denied that any talks were scheduled. Strikes shared between the US and Iran over the weekend threatened to derail a fragile interim peace agreement, which promised to reopen the Strait of Hormuz. White House Press Secretary Caroline Levitt says the US wants to see progress in negotiations.
3: The president obviously wants to see the peace process play out, and the Iranians would be best to sign a good deal with the United States of America because the president has proven he's unafraid to use the might of our military.
0: Australia and Vanuatu have finally signed a long-awaited strategic pact. Here's Foreign Affairs reporter Stephen Jedgetts.
4: The two countries have been wrangling over the Nakamal Agreement since last year when Vanuatu pulled out of a signing ceremony. But now they've signed an updated agreement which, the Prime Minister Anthony Albanese says, is a win for both nations.
5: A balanced agreement that will protect our collective and individual security.
4: The new Nakamal Pact doesn't stop Chinese police from operating in Vanuatu but says its government will come to Pacific nations and Australia first on policing. It also doesn't block Chinese investment in critical infrastructure, but commits Vanuatu to consulting with Australia on it.
0: Foreign Affairs Minister Penny Wong has defended the federal government's efforts to clean up criminality in the construction sector. Deputy Opposition Leader Jane Hume has called for Victorian government-funded big build infrastructure projects to be paused until union corruption on work sites is fully stamped out. It follows revelations by 60 Minutes that a two-year attempt by the Victorian government has failed to stop taxpayers' money from landing in the hands of criminals. In response to questioning from Senator Hume in Question Time, Senator Wong said the government had taken concrete action in relation to the construction sector and CFMEU.
6: And we have made clear that we will not tolerate under any circumstances, as I said, corruption, criminality and violence in any part of the construction industry.
0: There are calls for further research into female neurology as awareness of the degenerative brain disease CTE increases. Adelaide Crows' Chelsea Randall has become the latest player to announce she'll retire from the AFLW due to issues related to concussion. It comes amid a Four Corners probe which found 33 players, including 19 professional and semi-pro players, have been diagnosed with CTE. Neurologist at Sydney's Mater Hospital, Dr. Rowena Mobbs, believes there's a gap between understanding male and female brain health.
7: Women are traditionally understudied in neuroscience research, and CTE is no different. The vast majority, and we're talking only perhaps under five cases of females versus the vast majority of male cases of CTE in those brain banks internationally.
8: We'll be right back. The forecast for Tasmania for Tuesday, there'll be showers mainly about the north with northerly winds tending northwesterly in the evening. Looking at Hobart, it'll be a cloudy day with a medium chance of showers most likely in the morning. A top of 14 degrees and a low of 7 degrees overnight.
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0: Yes, well, hello, and how are you? Philip Clark with you on ABC Radio. This is Nightlife, and we are into the third hour of the program. Good to be with you. I hope you're well. Thanks for dropping in. It's 6 past midnight. 6 past 10 in WA. Hi, everyone. South Australia and the Territory, 24 to midnight. And right through the Pacific tonight as well. Grab us on broadcast. There are no issues in relation to transmitter maintenance, so you should be getting us loud and clear everywhere. 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Or you can listen to us on TV, on your TV, channel 25. Heaps of ways to listen. If you want to listen back to our podcasts, then just put Nightlife into the search bar of the ABC Listen app and away you go. All the old challenges are there. Well, sorry, lots of the old challenges are there. You can catch up with all of that. And also lots of our recent programs are there too. So check it out. 1-300-800-222 is the number if you would like to call. Issues, 25 questions in the Mighty Challenge coming up if you want to have a crack. Lines are free. Ahead in the program, after the Mighty Challenge, issues of the day. Geez, there's a lot of things around, aren't there? The social media ban, it doesn't seem to have worked all that well, but then again, that's no reason not to keep trying. That's what the government's done. They've doubled the penalties and so on and so forth. What do you think? Is it going to work, or the parents need to take a good look at themselves, do you think? We might have a chat about that as well. The new recent polls, the clutch of polls out today too, suggesting that One Nation's vote's fallen. I don't know, is it an indication that the nation's reached peak One Nation or not? Well, you might have some other take on it. Well, we'll talk about that in the last hour of the program. 1-300-800-222 is my number if you'd like to call. Oh, by the way, it's Monday, so we'll have an edition of American Insight with Bill Wyman in the last hour as well. But in the meantime, of course, if you're all set and ready, you know what, so am I.
1: The Mighty Challenge.
0: 25 questions in 5 categories. Our categories tonight are category number 1, cutlery. Cutlery, right? Category number 2, the law. The law. Category number 3, celebrities. Category number 4, highest and lowest points. And category number 5, games and game shows. Right? Cutlery, the law, celebrities, highest and lowest points, games and game shows. Who's up first? Kate from Canberra, but is in Wagga at the moment. G'day, hi, Kate.
2: Hello.
0: What are you doing down in Wagga?
2: I'm actually in Canberra.
0: Oh, okay.
2: That's all right.
0: There you go. You get about Kate, who gets about a bit. That's fine. What do you like here? Cutlery, the law, celebrities, games and game shows, highest and lowest points.
2: I'm going to start with cutlery, I think.
0: Cutlery it is. Question number 1. Reportedly able to bend spoons with his mind, which illusionist took part in CIA-funded psychic experiments in the 1970s?
2: Oh, no, not going to be able to help you there,
0: no, sorry. Good. Thanks, Kate. See ya. Bye. Thanks for the texts. We... Everyone stopped sending me texts correcting me about Patricia Routledge. Penelope Keith has died, which is sad news. She was 86. She was in the good life. She wasn't Mrs. Bouquet. No, I know. That was Patricia Routledge. Thank you. Sophie from Glen Iris. Hi, Sophie.
3: Hello, Philip.
0: Hello, Sophie.
3: Have you got time for a very quick Fiji story?
0: Yeah, absolutely.
3: We went when I was very little and I was happily swimming most days until Dad took down some rice bubbles for breakfast and we fed the tiny, tiny, tiny little fish. And then I said, oh, they're going to eat my feet. I'm not going back in the water. So I sat on the beach with arms crossed for the rest of the holiday.
0: Well, fair enough. I mean, see, I personally, in relation to water, I think abundance of caution is a good thing, Sophie.
3: They weren't bull sharks. The tiniest.
0: But they could have been.
3: They could have been.
0: Yeah. Oh, dear. All righty, what do you reckon? Cutlery, reportedly able to bend spoons with his mind. Which illusionist took part in CIA-funded psychic experiments in the 1970s?
3: Oh, it was Uri Geller.
0: It was. It was Uri Geller. Yes, did they ever figure out what he did? He was a magician, really, wasn't he?
3: I think the skeptics probably worked it out. Mm. It's a great book about the all the CIA experiments called Men Who Stare at Goats. Who's it by? I can't remember who it's by, but it's about how they ran all these bizarre experiments in the 70s, thinking that, you know, if they stared at goats, they could kill them, and, you know, or they played loud music at people. That would send them crazy, which is probably true, but yeah.
0: Yeah, I don't know. That's right. There must have been an expose at some point about Uri Geller, but I don't know what it was. Maybe he was really good at close-up magic, which a lot of magicians are. Question number two, we're in cutlery.
3: Can I move to celebrities, please, Phil?
0: You can.
3: Thanks.
0: They've been dating since 2023. Who is Timothy Chalamet's celebrity girlfriend?
3: Oh, my goodness. Timothy Chalamet. Is it Sydney Sweeney?
0: It's not Sydney Sweeney.
3: Oh, well.
0: No. Could have been.
3: Thanks,
0: but no. Thanks. Bye. Bye. See you, Soph. No, it's not Sydney Sweeney. Jane from Hambush had Uri Geller. Alistair and Laura had Uri Geller. So did heaps of people. Dinah from Darling Point and Lozzie and Huntley. Good on you. Steve from Morty Alec had Uri Geller. Richard's in the Pilbara. G'day, Richard.
4: G'day, mate. How are you going?
0: Not too bad. In a category called celebrities. They've been dating since 2023. Who's Timothy Chalamet's celebrity girlfriend?
4: Would have got the Uri Geller. Sorry, mate. I would not have.
0: No, good. I mean, I don't blame you, Richard. There you go. Thanks, mate. Bye-bye. See you later. Ray in the Bay says that Uri Geller was a prestidigitator. Yeah, love that word. He was. He was a prestidigitator. Harry in the Bay knows the answer here and he says, and I'm sorry I know that. It's okay. Lek from Burrow. G'day, Lek.
5: Hello, Philip. I'll just take you off speakerphone.
0: That's all right. Thank you.
5: I promise no brains trust tonight.
0: Oh, no, that's okay.
5: I was just trying to get him involved because when I get on to you, all I hear is from the bedroom.
0: Oh, I see. I'm not really cross. I'm not cross, Lek, but I mean, you know, we can't. In fairness to others, you can't have you.
5: Completely agree, and been listening to the show for 200,000 years.
0: Yeah.
5: I completely understand.
0: No worries.
5: This is a terrible question.
0: They've been dating since 2023. Who's Timothy Chalamet's celebrity girlfriend?
5: Why did you bring me in on this?
0: I know.
5: I want to tell you something else. I didn't set the house on fire by rolling a log out of the fire, and we've been in fog in Burra for 3 days. Or 4 or 5 days, and it's been an eerie fog. And people who've lived in the town for their entire lives have never seen fog like this. Finally rolled away, and now we've had some beautiful rain. So,
0: hey,
5: yeah.
0: Lovely.
5: Yeah.
0: Lovely.
5: Yeah. I am procrastinating with the answer because you know I have no idea. Can you please repeat the question? Maybe it'll trigger
0: something. They've been dating since 2023. Who's Timothy Chalamet's celebrity girlfriend?
5: Kim Kardashian.
0: No.
5: I know. Of course it's not. Okay, good night, Philip.
0: See ya. Bye, Lek. Yes, Little Brother Trucker says, who was the skeptic who went on the Don Lane show to disprove Uri Geller? Don Lane got really furious with the skeptic and went on a wild rant. Uri Geller often struggled to do his magic when using other people's props, says my texter. Uri Geller pre-bent his cutlery before a performance when he was on the Johnny Carson Tonight Show. Carson presented him with some cutlery that Geller couldn't bend. Yeah, Carol from Craigieburn, that's true. He was actually. Uri Geller was a regular on the Don Lane show, wasn't he? Well, I suppose Don didn't want it, you know, why spoil a good act when it's happening? Probably why he got annoyed. John from Janjuk. G'day, John.
6: G'day, Philip. How are you?
0: Not bad. Celebrities. Question number two. They've been dating since 2023. Who's Timothy Chalamet's celebrity girlfriend?
6: Timothy Chalamet, he's from Tasmania, isn't he?
0: Well, there may be one, but I'm not sure it's this one.
6: Oh, I know that one from down there. Yeah, he's dating his first cousin.
0: Go.
6: No idea.
0: No idea. Thank you.
6: Yuri Geller. Yeah, wasn't he a classic?
0: He was.
6: I mean, he hypnotised the whole world.
0: Well,
6: apart from the skeptics,
0: apart from the skeptics,
6: from those trying to work it out.
0: Yep. All right. Thank you, mate. 1-300-800-222 is my number. Brody's in the truck. G'day, Brody.
7: G'day, mate. How you going?
0: Pretty good. They've been dating since 2023. Who's Timothy Chalamet's celebrity girlfriend?
7: Oh, I was hoping not to get this one. I don't actually know, but. No, I'm going to have to pass it on.
0: No, mate. Good. No worries, Brady. Bye-bye. See you later. Trevor from Croydon Park. Hello, Trevor.
8: Hi, Phil. And I see you're over the Swans.
0: Very grim.
8: I've had
0: days to get over it. It was, you know, but it was grim. Because you know why? Because Brisbane, under the master coach, figured out how we play and just took us apart. And we don't have a plan B, it seems.
8: Yeah.
0: Anyway.
8: Anyhow, the question.
0: They've been dating since 2023. Who is Timothy Chalamet's celebrity girlfriend?
8: I'll take a very wild guess at Jane Fonda.
0: Why not? But it's not Jane Fonda. It'd be a very wild guess. Thank you, Trevor. Bye. See you later. It'd be a very wild guess. David from Singleton. Yes, David, that is correct. Melissa in Templestowe, also correct. Heather from Nil. Hello, Heather.
9: Oh, I would get stuck with the curly question. Yeah, that's killing people off like flies.
0: You kind of don't blame anyone for not knowing the answer to this, but even though...
9: Well, I've never heard of him, so I'm assuming that the celebrity is the girlfriend.
0: Oh, you've never... No, I think he's a bigger celebrity than the girlfriend.
9: Well, I'm going to have a wild guess and probably be terribly wrong and say it's Taylor Swift.
0: Oh, yeah. No, it's not. No. Thanks.
9: But the rain here is lovely.
0: Oh, good. Excellent. Yeah. Oh, that's really good to hear. Thank you, Heather. Bye-bye. Enjoy it. Yes, no, very good. No, it wasn't Taylor Swift. She isn't. Why she's hanging out with that football player, isn't she? Aren't they getting married at Madison Square Garden? I heard in a big. Gee, that's a very public bash. The tickets hotly contested, I'm sure. Karen from Altona. Hello, Karen.
10: Hello.
0: They've been dating since 2023. Who's Timothy Chalamet's celebrity girlfriend?
10: I'm not sure, but I think it might be Kylie Jenner.
0: It is Kylie Jenner. Yes, it is. It is Kylie Jenner. All right, question number three. What do we want to do here? Celebrities, the law, cutlery, highest and lowest points, games and game shows.
10: After the law, what was that?
0: We've got celebrities, the law, cutlery, highest and lowest points, games and game shows.
10: I'll try games and game shows.
0: Games and game shows. In the Channel 9 TV show Tipping Point Australia, what name is given to counters that are pushed over the tipping point when the game is not in play?
10: Good question. I watch it all the time. counter?
0: Not counter. No.
10: Yeah.
0: Thanks, Karen. Bye-bye. No, it's not counter. Mike from Oak Park. G'day, Mike.
11: G'day. Good to be with you.
0: Likewise. Hey.
11: Yeah.
0: Games and game shows. In the Channel 9 TV show Tipping Point Australia, what name is given to counters that are pushed over the tipping point when the game is not in play?
11: Well, let me just say I'd much rather be watching the ABC, so I don't really know the answer, but I'll say Evel Knievel.
0: No, not Evel.
11: Did you? Good night.
0: Why not? Not Evel Knievel. Thanks, mate. Bye-bye. It's not Evel Knievel. My text says it's not a curly question, it's a Kylie question. Yes, very good. Anne has got the right answer here. Yes, good. Harry in the Bay's got the right answer. Travis Kelsey's the Taylor Swift's boyfriend. That's right. Thank you, Lee. 1-300-800-222. Go, Kylie from Daysdale. G'day, Kylie.
12: Oh, hello there, Phil. I've had about 13 mils of rain this weekend, so it's been excellent, about half an inch in the old scale.
0: There's been a lot of rain around, hasn't there? Yeah.
12: Lovely rain, and still more to come later on in the week. Thanks for the lovely Dave Diss on Thursday night.
0: It was good fun, wasn't it? Wasn't it great?
12: Lovely fun. And I think Brizzy and Frio will play off in the final, but I think Frio might lose here in Canberra on next weekend.
0: Brisbane are coming good at the right time.
12: Yes, they have. They have, Phil. They gave you a bit of a belt, you know.
0: Are you aware of the technical term called a flogging, Carly?
12: Yeah, a flogging. That's the word.
0: Oh, dear. Anyway.
12: Phil, I'm going to take a rain check. You have a wonderful week. I love your show. Thank you.
0: Thanks, Carly. Bye-bye.
12: Thanks very much, mate.
0: See you. Bye. No, well, you're kind of, yes, I suppose you have to watch this, don't you? Chris from Pakenham knows the answer. What about Rodney from Warburton? Hi, Rodney. You reckon you know the answer to this?
13: It's one of my favourite shows, Tipping Point. I used to watch the English version before the Australian version.
0: Okay. Well, that's good. In the Channel 9 TV show Tipping Point Australia, what name is given to counters that are pushed over the tipping point when the game is not in play?
13: If they're out of play, they're surfers, I think.
0: Not correct.
13: Oh.
0: No.
13: Oh, no,
0: Rodney. See ya.
13: Just very quickly while you're there, I bought a packet of wagon wheels.
0: Oh, did you?
13: Yesterday.
0: You never sent me one. Anyway, sorry, go on. Yeah.
13: No. And I remember from being younger, and it used to take three of us to carry the damn thing home.
0: Yeah.
13: They were huge. And I pulled out this thing, and they're not wagon wheels. They're scooter wheels now. How do they get away with calling them wagon wheels?
0: They are not wagon wheels, are they? You remember they used to come in a little envelope of paper, and you know, they were huge. I mean, I know as kids we were little, so everything was bigger, but they've got very much smaller, haven't they?
13: Oh, it's just terrible. We used to get a trailer to bring one home. Now they're... They fit into the small of your hand. It's just, I know it's shrinkage, but...
0: No, I'm with you on that one, Rodney. Sorry about this, but it's not right. See you.
13: Good night, sir.
0: See you, bye. No, we need someone who knows the show, don't we? Peter from Ballarat. G'day, Peter.
14: G'day, Phil Hagen. G'day, everyone. How you doing?
0: I'm good. Tell me, in the Channel 9 TV show Tipping Point Australia, what name's given to counters that are pushed over the tipping point when the game's not in play?
14: I have no clue. Are they called counter counters?
0: Not counter counters, no. Thank you, mate. No, not counter counters. You sort of, I suppose you need to have seen it. Steve from Frankston. Hello, Steve.
15: Oh, yeah. Hello, Phil.
0: Hi.
15: Yeah.
0: Have you watched this show?
15: A tipping point. That's with one of the Woodies, isn't it?
0: In the Channel 9 TV show Tipping Point Australia, what name is given to counters that are pushed over the tipping point when the game is not in play?
15: I think they're called ghost drops.
0: Not correct.
15: Okay.
0: No. Sorry, mate. Thank you. Jill in Tokenwell's got the right answer. Ed in Perth's got the right answer. What about Dave from Sonano? G'day, Dave.
16: G'day, Phil. How you going?
0: Pretty good. What are they called?
16: I reckon Todd Woodbridge always talks about an ambient drop.
0: Correct. Yes, that's it. They're called ambient drops. All right. Question number four. Games and game shows. You can get out of here if you like, or you could stay.
16: Look, let's stay. Let's stay.
0: Okay. Games and game shows. Which Gold Logie winning actress currently is the host of Millionaire Hot Seat on Channel 10?
16: Rebecca Gibney.
0: Correct. Rebecca Gibney.
16: She does a wonderful job. Like, she keeps the game flowing, and I know I shouldn't be promoting other channels.
0: Yeah, of course you can.
16: I was just saying to my wife the other day, like, I never used to like it with the previous host, but, she keeps it flowing wonderfully. I love it.
0: On Nightlife, we can talk about anything, Dave.
16: I know.
0: Pretty much.
16: Well, yes.
0: Except why we lost last Thursday, but anyway, we can talk about that too. Question number five, games and game shows.
16: Yep.
0: The chainsaw, the super shotgun, and the BFG 9000 are weapons from which shoot 'em up video game of the 1990s?
16: The chainsaw, the BFG 9000.
0: The chainsaw, the super shotgun, and the BFG 9000 from a shoot 'em up video game in the 1990s.
16: Well, one or two are popping into my head. I'm going to say Doom.
0: Doom is correct.
16: Oh, yes.
0: Look at that. Doom is correct, Dave.
16: Lovely.
0: Lovely. Lovely Doom. Yes.
16: I used to play that, and there was another one, Wolfenstein, which was kind of in the same vein.
0: Oh, yeah.
16: Anyway.
0: Julian Werribee had the ambient drop. Gary from Springwood says, Costco sell big wagon wheels. Really?
16: Oh,
0: is that
16: I got
0: right?
16: kicked out of Costco.
0: Did you? What for? You didn't spend enough.
16: I refused entry. I thought I'll go have a look to see what it looks like, but apparently you've got to be a member just to walk in the door.
0: That's right.
16: I got bounced out. I've never been kicked out of a nightclub in my day, Phil, and I got kicked out of Costco.
0: I remember once, where was I? It opened and I did join. Yeah, that's right. You got a card.
16: Mm.
0: I didn't realise you couldn't go in unless you had the card. Oh, maybe you can.
16: Yeah. Oh, she told me to scan in and kick me fair and square out. Oh.
0: And fair enough too, Dave. You know.
16: Oh, well, you know, maybe my reputation preceded me.
0: Yeah. Question number six.
16: Yep.
0: Games and game shows. Staying here. Who was the host of Australia's Wheel of Fortune between 1984 and 1996?
16: There's two of them. John Burgess.
0: Is correct.
17: Look at this fantastic Holden Barina. Plus all of these exciting prizes just waiting to be won on the greatest wheel around, Wheel of Fortune. And now, here's our favourite wheeler and dealer, John Burgess.
18: Thank you very much. Yes, it is the Wheel of Fortune. Some great prizes again. Hopefully we have some lovely people here who are going to take them all away. We like to just give things away on the show. That's the sort of people we are here at Wheel of Fortune.
0: Yes, John Burgess. Very nice fellow, John. I work with him, but worked in the same

0: building with him. He was on a, you know, radio station that was owned by the radio station that I worked for some years ago. He was a nice fella. He didn't like the baby thing. But that came from another radio station, is that? Because he was the youngest bloke on air, and so that he got called baby because he was the youngest bloke. And so it kind of stuck all the way through. I don't think he really took to it. Question number 7. We're in games and game shows, Dave, if you like.
1: Yeah, let's keep going.
0: Which SBS quiz show was hosted by Julia Zemiro with Brian Nankervis as the scorer?
1: Jeepers Creepers, Rock Quiz.
0: That's it.
2: And now, a quiz mistress who, despite beauty, brains and superstar status, is like a Trevor Chappell underarm delivery. Extremely grounded. A slice of heaven right here in the Gershwin Room, Julia Zemiro!
0: Yes, nice work. You've got 5 in a row, Dave. Nice going. And that's it for games and game shows. So, you've answered all those questions. So, highest and lowest points, cutlery, the law, celebrities.
1: Let's go for highest and lowest points.
0: Highest and lowest points. The Zugspitzer. Stay with me, Dave. The Zugspitzer is the highest point of which European country?
1: I have no idea. Let's go Germany.
0: Correct. Very good. See, my excellent German pronunciation has given it to you.
1: Obviously.
0: The Zugspitzer is the highest point of Germany. Question number 9.
1: Yep.
0: Well, that's 6 on the trot. Is there no end to it, Dave?
1: Oh, there's always an end to it. There's only 25 questions in the quiz and I didn't get the first few. No, there's that's being a bit too cocky. That's going to be my downfall. Anyway.
0: Question number 9, highest and lowest points. Staying here?
1: Yep. Yeah, sure.
0: The Sunda Deep is the lowest point of which ocean? The Sunda Deep.
1: The Sunda Deep. I am going to take a punt because I don't know, but I'm going to say the Indian.
0: Correct. It is. It's the Indian Ocean. The Sunda Deep is the Indian Ocean. All right. Question number 10. Highest and lowest points.
1: Mm-hmm. Yep.
0: Mount Bartle-Frere is the highest point of which Australian state or territory?
1: Oh, well, I can knock out 1, 2, 3. I'll say South Australia.
0: Not South Australia.
1: Ah, very good.
0: All
1: thanks,
0: good
1: Phil.
0: Things come to an end, Dave. Good on you.
1: They always do.
0: See
1: thanks,
0: you. Bye. That's very good. Lorella says, Phil, it was your German pronunciation that gave it to me. It'd be a first, Lorella. It would be a first. Joyce from Perth has got the right answer here. Good on you. Yes. Paul from Plainlands has got the right answer as well. Ray in the Bay. Good. Yes. Robin has also got the right answer. Pandora from Sapphire Beach. Hello, Pandora.
3: Hello, Phil. How are you going? How was your weekend?
0: My weekend was pretty good. Yeah.
3: You didn't get up to any more gardening like you did last weekend?
0: No, it was too wet.
3: Is it raining your way?
0: Oh, yeah, it rained quite a bit, actually, yeah. Tried to get out and have a game of golf, no good, rain. Came home, sat and watched the rain. Got up,
3: and
0: still rain.
3: Got
0: up, still raining. That's right, came home, watched golf on TV. That's right, couldn't play. That didn't go down too well domestically, I can tell you.
3: it's not necessarily the world's most exciting viewing.
0: Oh, well, Pandora, Don't go, Bill.
3: I said exciting. I said not that it wasn't interesting, but exciting.
0: That's true. Question. I don't agree with you, Pandora. But let's not debate the point here. Question number 10. There are no questions to which the answer is Pandora tonight. I can assure you.
3: I think you bailed me up that on that last week. Quickly before we get to this, all my Graftonians, I love

0: love you. I miss you, especially Kathy, if you're listening. Love you. Mwah.
1: Mwah.
0: There you go. Thank you.
1: There you go. Hey, Mount Bartle Frere is the highest point of which Australian state or territory?
0: I'm just going to guess because I've got no clue. Queensland.
1: Correct. Yes, it is. What? It's in Queensland. Mount Bartle Frere is the highest point of Queensland. All right. Question number 11. We're in highest and lowest points. You can move, if you like, to cutlery, the law, or celebrities. It's up to you.
0: Tossing up between the law and cutlery. Let's go the law. I always get this wrong, so bye, everyone.
1: Question 11. Members' bills are drawn by lottery from a 30-year-old biscuit tin. In which country's parliament?
0: I'm just loving the idea of it. A 30-year-old biscuit tin.
1: Members' bills are drawn by lottery from a 30-year-old biscuit tin. In which country's parliament?
0: England.
1: Not England. No.
0: I just have to think what... That's scary, but thanks, Phil. Thanks, everyone. And I hope you're well and take care.
1: Thank you. Yes, who's got 30-year-old biscuits, you might say? Carol from Craigieburn says, Phil, love... lol, Phil, you always say good on you. I reckon good on you would be a great name for an Aussie town. It would be. Good on you. You know, good on you. It's not far from Galagambone. Good on you. That's a good idea, Carol. Someone listening, they could get the name towns renamed. Dan from Adelaide. G'day, from Trott Park in Adelaide. G'day, Dan.
2: Hi, how are you?
1: Not bad. Question number 11. We're in a category called The Law. Members' bills are drawn by lottery from a 30-year-old biscuit tin. In which country's parliament?
2: Oh, this sounds like something I've heard before from my cousins in New Zealand. I think it's New Zealand.
1: Correct, it is, yeah. It is. In New Zealand, they'd have 30-year-old biscuits. They likely have a 30-year-old biscuit tin, I would imagine. Question number 12, we're in The Law, but you could move, if you like, to celebrities, games and game shows, or cutlery, or, oh, no, you can't go games and game shows. You could go to highest and lowest points.
2: Oh, stick to The Law, please.
1: The Law, question number 12. Hilda, also known as She Who Must Be Obeyed, is the wife of which fictional English defence barrister?
2: That would be Rumpole of the Bailey.
1: Correct.
3: Don't do it, Rumpole. Don't do what? Look for the easy way out.
4: Oh, don't be absurd, Ballard.
3: Remember, however serious the crime, all sinners may be forgiven. And remember, there are those who are standing by you. Your devoted wife and me.
4: You're standing by me.
3: I have taken up, Rumpole, the burden of your defence.
4: Well, put it down again. I have nothing to say to those ridiculous charges.
1: There we are. Rumpole of the Bailey. It was a terrific show.
2: It was.
1: Dan, question number 13. Staying with The Law?
2: Let's mix it up.
1: Cutlery, celebrities, highest and lowest points.
2: Cutlery, please.
1: Cutlery it is. Jane from Mudgee says, hi, Phil. Hi, Jane. There you are. Cutlery, question number 13. In the 16th and 17th centuries, which piece of cutlery was seen in England as an unmanly Italian affectation?
2: A fork.
1: Correct. Yes. I don't know how they got there, but they did. I guess the manly thing was to have just to have your dagger, I suppose, was it?
2: Attack. I've heard that somewhere before. I'm not sure where.
1: Question 14. How could you eat peas with a dagger? Maybe they never served peas. That's it. Must be the case. Question 14. Cutlery, if you like.
2: Yes, please.
1: which phrase describing someone who's been born into a wealthy family first appeared in

0: in print in a 1719 translation of Don Quixote?
1: I have no idea. I'm going to say silver spoon.
0: No, not correct, Dan. Sorry. I mean, we're sticklers for things here. So Anne from Caulfield. Hello, Anne.
2: Hi, how are you going?
0: Not bad. Which phrase describing someone who has been born into a wealthy family first appeared in print in a 1719 translation of Don Quixote?
2: Well, I was going to say silver spoon, but I'll vary it to being born with a silver spoon in your mouth.
0: That's it. Yes, being born with a silver spoon in his mouth is the full phrase. Yeah, not just the silver spoon. All right, question number 15. We're in cutlery. You can move if you like.
2: I'll stay there. I really wanted the games and game shows, but...
0: No, all gone.
2: I know.
0: Did you know all the answers to those?
2: Yes.
0: Oh, good. Question number 15.
2: I've sort of appeared on a couple of them.
0: Oh, yeah. Which ones?
2: Well...
0: Millionaire Hot Seat?
2: No,
0: Were you on Wheel of Fortune with John?
2: No, I was in the audience for that. No, I was going to be on it, and we were on our way to the studio for the recording, and I get a phone call that the show has been axed.
0: Oh.
2: So that was it.
0: Oh, gee, that's no good.
2: And a friend of mine's daughter's boyfriend, who's now the husband, also was meant to be on that same show. And, yeah, so haven't had luck with that.
0: Well, just as well it wasn't that you weren't on the show and then they axed it, Anne.
2: You're right. Believe me, that's also happened because have you ever heard of Sale of the Century?
0: Yeah, of course I've heard of Sale of the Century, yeah. What happened there?
2: Well, I won the show.
0: Yeah.
2: And then it was holiday time. And, in the holidays I'm reading the newspaper and it said, Sale of the Century has been, quote, rested.
0: Oh, no.
2: Yep. Oh, yeah.
0: Hang on. Did you get your prize?
2: I got the prize, yeah. But I wanted to come back and do the show. So.

0: Oh, okay. That's good. It's nice we've got quiz celebrity here, Anne. That's good to hear.
1: Well, so sometimes I've known answers, but on your show I don't. I know the answers that you're asking the other people.
0: What do you want to do here?
1: I'll stay with cutlery, please, if it's still available.
0: Cutlery is still available. John of Coburg says back in the day they ate peas with a spoon, which each person had to bring their own to a banquet. So there was no pasta because there were no forks. That's right. Yeah, that's right. There'd be a limited number of things you could eat. How would you eat an egg with it? How can you going to eat eggs with a dagger?
1: Well, you couldn't eat eggs, but you know what? If it's hard boiled, you eat it with your hands.
0: I suppose if it's hard boiled, you'd be right. Yeah. How do you eat soup? How do you eat soup with a fork? With a dagger? Oh, this is a spoon.
1: Yeah.
0: Oh, okay. Question number 15. We're in cutlery. Which 2019 murder mystery stars Daniel Craig, Jamie Lee Curtis, and Christopher Plummer?
1: In cutlery topic.
0: Yes.
1: Stab in the back with a knife. Good
0: night. See ya. Bye.
1: See ya.
0: Thanks, Anne. No, that is not is Ingrid from Melanda says PC. That's a silly question. Thank you, Ingrid. You don't see which one. Justin in Frankston. I'll come to you in a second. Simon from Cobden. G'day, Simon.
2: G'day, mate.
0: Question 15 we're up to. Which 2019 murder mystery stars Daniel Craig, Jamie Lee Curtis and Christopher Plummer? We're in a category called cutlery.
2: Would it be Knives Out?
0: Yes, correct, it was. Knives Out, Daniel Craig taking on a very peculiar role, but anyway, some people liked it, not sure I did, but there you go.
3: Ladies and gentlemen, I would like to request that you all stay until the investigation is completed.
4: What? Can we ask why? Has something changed?
3: No.
4: No, it hasn't changed, or no, we can't ask.
5: I'm gonna live till I die.
6: You think one of his family Walls.
7: Killed? Is that what you're suggesting?
5: I'm gonna laugh, then cry. I'm gonna take the time.
8: You all love twisting the knife into one another.
9: I suspect foul play. I have eliminated no suspects.
0: I mean, I think the worst thing about it is Daniel Craig's terrible accent, Simon.
2: Yeah, it sure is.
0: He's attempting a southern accent, but as you can see, without much success. He's in my school of skills with foreign accents. Harry in the Bay said they were both very good shows, Knives Out and Glass Onion. Yeah, no, they were amusing films. I agree with that. Sale of the Century was my favourite. Lorella says, when I arrived in Australia and was asked to bring a plate, I thought my host was short of crockery. Yeah, you would be. Do people still do that? Do people still say bring a plate? I'm sure they do, don't they? People do anyway. Question number 16. What do you want to do? Stay with cutlery? One left there.
2: Yeah, we'll finish it off, clean it up.
0: How many millilitres or mils are there in an Australian tablespoon?
2: Eight.
0: No, not eight. Sorry, Simon. Thank you. Not eight. Andrew says, Phil Anne's grouse, did she win the Mercedes? I don't know. I forgot to ask Anne what she won. Justin from Frankston. Hi, Justin.
10: G'day, Phil. How are you, mate?
0: Oh, I'm not bad, yeah.
10: Yeah, not better than me on the chilly Frankston night. It's foggy up here.
0: Foggy and cold. Well, it's foggy and cold everywhere. I don't know.
10: Yeah, well, we've got down to, I think, 3 degrees now.
0: So you take a pity. You should have a thought for those people living in Jindabyne, shivering in Jindabyne.
10: Yeah, well, my birthday's coming up next week anyway, so I hope it's not too cold.
0: Yeah, I think it might be, just.
10: Oh, don't say that, Phil. I'm going down to Geelong to see my mum.
0: Oh, well, that'd be nice anyway. We discussed the delights of Geelong.

0: Yeah, I'm going down there for my birthday, having lunch there, and then going to Brickleberry for Chocolate Factory.
1: Very nice. Now, question number 16. We've got 10 left here. How many mils in an Australian tablespoon, Justin?
0: I'm going to say 10.
1: Not 10. No, it's a reasonable guess. Thanks, Justin. No, it's a reasonable guess. But it is not correct. Ross from Scoresby says, Fill the Knives Out movies are great, especially the last one. No, I don't get the wrong impression here. I think I like the movies too. Daniel Craig. I mean, he's good. It's just that his accent is ridiculous. That's all. Jennifer from North Ryde, correct. Yes. Kitty and Ballina, that's correct. Glenn from Frankston. G'day, Glenn.
2: Hey, Phil. How are you, mate?
1: Not bad. Not bad.
2: Welcome to the Losers Club.
1: Yeah, I know.
2: It's a unique experience for you, and I hope you enjoyed it. I mean,
1: oh, I know. Yeah, well, particularly when you get flogged. I mean, I don't know. Anyway,
2: that's hello. Welcome to my world.
1: I know. Well, it's just a I know. I have been here before, Glenn.
2: No.
1: I have been to a certain grand final when against the same team we were also flogged.
2: Yes, I think they're starting to flex their muscles again, the Lions.
1: Yeah, I know. Well, they have got great players, as we know. You know, I mean, probably Will Ashcroft's the best player in the comp, isn't he? Maybe.
2: Possibly, yeah.
1: Question 16. We're in cutlery. How many mils are there in an Australian tablespoon?
2: I think it's 20.
1: Yes, it is. Correct. There are 20 mils in an Australian tablespoon. All right, that's it for cutlery. So we have the law, we've got celebrities, we've got highest and lowest points. We're up to question 17.
2: Let's try celebrities, please, mate.
1: Celebrities. Oh, you'll be right with this one, Glenn.
2: Good on you.
1: Which soccer superstar was once described as an alien who dedicates himself to playing with humans?
2: I'll be right with this one. As soon as you say that, I might as well hang up.
1: Which soccer superstar was once described as, quote, an alien who dedicates himself to playing with humans?
2: I'll say Lionel Messi.
1: Correct. Yeah. Yes.
2: He's a very humble man too. Like both him and
1: he does seem a humble fella, doesn't he?
2: They're very good at what they do, but they both seem very humble and down to earth. Like, I think he met his wife when they were like 7 or 8 or something, I think.
1: Oh, they're still together.
2: Yeah, and they're still together. Yeah.
1: Hey. Yeah, I don't know anything about soccer really, but, you know, I've watched it. But I was watching and I was saying to a friend of mine who's, you know, very deeply immersed in the game. I said, the thing about Messi, a lot of the goals seem pretty easy or straightforward. He said, that's the point. That's the point about Messi. He always knows where everybody is. And you know what? He said, that's the thing about Messi. A lot of the goals are like that because you know what? He's there. No one else is. He is.
2: Yeah, he makes them look a lot easier.
1: He makes it, yeah. Well, it's like all ball games, isn't it, Glenn? You know, it's the same in our code of Australian footy. The best players, you know, Dusty Martin, for example, always seems to know where the ball is going to be, not where it is. Question number 18. What do you want to do here? Stay with celebrities?
2: We may as well, thank you.
1: What is the stage name of Trinidad-born singer Onika Tanya Miraj Petty?
2: Rihanna, maybe?
1: Not Rihanna, no. Not Rihanna, sorry, no.
2: Good to hear you, mate.
1: See you. Thanks, man. Bye. Thank you for the sympathy. 1-300-800-222 as well. Jenny says, I think it's 15 mils in a tablespoon. Is this 5 mils in a teaspoon? No, there's 20 mils in a tablespoon. I don't know whether it goes like that. Lorella had Rihanna as well. No, it's not. Michael from Freshwater. G'day, Michael.
3: G'day, how's things?
1: Things are pretty good, I think, yeah.
3: Oh, that's good.
1: Question.
3: Well, I've got over last weekend already.
1: I know. It's just that's the thing. You see, you get the front half of the season, you think you're going well, and then in the cold, deep, frozen depths of winter, reality strikes.
3: That is true.

0: Question 18. What is the stage name of Trinidad-born singer Onika Tanya Miraj Petty?
1: I have no idea. Beyonce.
0: Not Beyonce. Not Beyonce, Michael. Thank you, mate. Not Beyonce. No, it's John from Netherlands. G'day, John.
2: Oh, yes. Hello, Phil. Look, I don't know the answer to this, but I just want to let you into a secret. You've given me the hat trick today. I managed to get onto ABC Perth twice this morning.
0: Yeah.
2: And now you.
0: Hey, so look, there you go.
2: Made my day.
0: Good on you, John.
2: If I can share a bit of wisdom with you as well about peas and how do you eat them, there's a delightful Spike Milligan.
0: Oh, the one about the honey.
2: Yes.
0: Yeah.
2: Can I tell you?
0: Yeah, go on. Wait. Hit.
2: All right. Goes like this. I eat my peas with honey. I've done it all my life. It makes the peas taste funny, but it keeps them on the knife.
0: That's it, yeah.
2: Don't try this at home.
0: No, exactly. All righty, what's the stage name of Trinidad-born singer Onika Tanya Miraj Petty?
2: Look, I'm sorry, I simply don't know. Let somebody else give the answer.
0: Thanks, John. Thanks for being such a great supporter of ABC Radio too. Good on you.
2: Cheers.
0: See you, mate. Bye-bye. 1-300-800-222 is my number. Cameron's in South Perth. He's well-versed in Trinidad singers. G'day, Cameron.
3: You're right there. I'm going to plead the Fifth Amendment.
0: Take him away. See you, Cameron. Bye-bye. Dale from the Gold Coast. G'day, Dale.
4: Good evening, Philip.
0: What's the stage name of Trinidad-born singer Onika Tanya Miraj Petty?
4: Before we could get to that, if I could just talk about the tablespoon. As I grew up, it was one teaspoon, and then you double that with a dessert spoon. So that would be 5 mils, 10 mils. Double that to become a tablespoon, which is 20. However, just recently, I only learned this a couple of weeks ago, I looked at, we've got different tablespoon measures at home. One of them said 15 mils, one of them said 20. I looked further into this. Now, take note of this when you're making cakes and all sorts of things. Depends on where the recipe comes from. And your question was correct, saying the Australian

0: 20 mil one, or you want to at least measure 20 mils. But if the recipe's from out of Australia, it's actually 15.
1: Yeah, you're right about that. Yeah, you're right.
0: And I only just learned that a couple of weeks ago. But that doesn't help me now because that's not the question you're asking. No. As for the one you're asking,
1: how many tablespoons would Trinidad-born singer Onika Tanya Mirage Petty be up for?
0: Depending on how hungry she is, and we have to ask her, but I wouldn't know how to look her up in the phone book because I don't know her real name. So as we move to the next one, have a good night.
1: See you, Dale. Bye-bye. No, thanks for that. You will know the answer to this, I would think. Gary from Tintinara. G'day, Gary.
2: How are you?
1: Pretty good. Question 18 we're up to. What's the stage name of Trinidad-born singer Onika Tanya Mirage Petty?
2: I'll have to do the same thing, I think, and pass.
1: Okay. No good. Who's got the answer here? Rose from Nillup's got the right answer. Good on you, Rose. Anybody else? Actually, Steve from Audie Alex has got it. Jane from Homebush has it. My texter says, you buck it up. Australian tablespoons are 15 mil. No, they're not. Australian tablespoons are 20. But UK and USA tablespoons are 15. This is what, as my caller just explained, what gets confusing. Susan in Hobart, that is correct. Jeff from Toowoomba, help us out here. G'day, Jeff.
3: Yeah, g'day. How are you going, mate?
1: Not bad. What's the stage name of Trinidad-born singer Onika Tanya Mirage Petty?
3: Well, my first thought was Mirage, so Minaj.
1: So?
3: Yeah, Nicki Minaj.
1: Nicki Minaj is correct. Well done.
4: Dear God, if you hear God...

0: cause ain't nobody checking me.
1: This girl is on fire.
2: Yes, this girl is on fire. Nicki Minaj. Yeah, well done, Jeff. Good on you.
3: That's an Alicia Keys song, isn't it? This girl is on fire.
2: I think it is. Is it? I don't, is it? Maybe. Yeah. Question number 19. We're in celebrities. You can stay there or you can move.
3: What other?
2: The law or highest and lowest points?
3: Well, just stay with celebrity. I only just tuned in, so
2: that's okay. That's all right.
3: Stay with celebrities. So,
2: sure, yeah. Jeff. Which English cricketer won the first season of the Australian version of I'm a Celebrity, Get Me Out of Here in 2015? English cricketer.
3: Would that be Andrew Flintoff?
2: Otherwise known as?
3: Oh, Freddie Flintoff.
2: Freddie Flintoff, that's right. Correct, yeah.
3: Oh, so it's not Andrew.
2: Freddie Flintoff, yes. Freddie Flintoff was correct. Question number 20. Last one in celebrities, if you like.
3: Well, it's 2 out of 2, so let's go for a hat trick.
2: Who's the only person to have won both? Who's the only person to have both won and hosted Australia's Dancing with the Stars?

0: Is this the Australian version or American?
1: And hosted Australia's Dancing with the Stars. Who's the only person to have both won and also hosted Australia's Dancing with the Stars?
0: Oh. Dancing with the Stars. Would. I've got. Would it be that? I think her last name was Burgess. Or am I thinking of a different dancing show?
1: No, not Burgess, Jeff. Sorry, mate. Okay. Thanks, Jeff. Bye-bye. See you later. Anne-Marie from Dandenong. Hi, Anne-Marie.
2: Hello, Phil. Hi, everyone.
1: Pretty good. Are you all right?
2: Yeah. Oh, yep. Happy as Larry. Or
1: who's the only person to have both won and hosted Australia's Dancing with the Stars?
2: I think Grand Denyer.
1: Correct. Yes, it was. It was. It's Grand Denyer. And to the relief of some people, I guess, there are no more celebrities. So we've got the law and highest and lowest points. But we've also got the news coming up. And, Maria, we're up to question 21. So I'll tell you what, I'll put you on hold or we could call you back and we'll come back after the news with the answers to the rest of the questions before we get into our issues of the day and American Insight coming up in the last hour. In the meantime, here's the news.
3: In your neighbourhood,
4: 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She has eaten a carcass that was in the bush.
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7: ABC News with David Rollins. People in Venezuela have expressed gratitude for international aid and anger at the lack of domestic support as hopes fade of finding more survivors from last week's double earthquake. Nearly 1,500 people are confirmed to have died, but tens of thousands more are still believed to be missing. The BBC's Will Grant has the latest.
8: People who are desperately waiting, not just for their family members to be fine, but for the buildings where they know their family members were to be properly searched. They feel that no attention has been turned onto their buildings and that they've been left on their own. And that, I think, is the biggest frustration. That frustration is beginning to turn into much clearer anger towards the government. But I think there is also a recognition that the scale of this disaster is one that would be a challenge for any nation, particularly in Latin America, and that for Venezuela, that's been through so much in recent years, it is a Herculean task.
7: Ukrainian authorities say a Russian drone struck a passenger minibus in the southeastern Ukrainian city of Zaporizhia, killing three people and injuring six others, including a child. According to local reports, three other minibuses had been recently targeted at petrol stations. This man, whose car was damaged in the explosion, described what he saw.
9: I heard a drone buzzing in the distance, but I didn't pay attention. There was an explosion. I immediately was in panic. All the airbags deployed. I was covered by the airbags. Then when I opened my eyes, there was a minibus in front of me. The drone hit its rear door, the upper right corner.
7: Meanwhile, in Dnipro, Ukrainian officials say four people have been killed and 21 injured in a Russian aerial strike. Police in northern Germany say five people have been killed in a shooting at a youth facility in the town of Stade, west of Hamburg. They added that they've arrested two people and said the motive for the shooting is unclear at this stage. Authorities say all of those killed were adults and that it's not certain how many have been injured at the moment. Prominent Jewish Australian businessman Stephen Lowy says his family has been the target of thousands of anti-Semitic online threats and abusive comments in the past year alone. Mr. Lowy, whose father is business titan and billionaire Frank Lowy, has given evidence at the Royal Commission on Anti-Semitism and Social Cohesion. The inquiry has been told in the 12 months to February this year, there were 15,000 online posts that included hate speech directed at the Lowy family. Mr. Lowy says this has included death threats and a conspiracy that his father was responsible for the September 11 terror attacks.
10: I'm sure Jewish people would be considering every word and every step of every day because these threats sort of hover over us. We're focused clearly on the online issues here and the volume of this is enormous and we're just one family.
7: The Australian Transaction Reports and Analysis Centre says new anti-money laundering laws will help curb criminal activity.

0: July 1, real estate agents, lawyers and accountants will have to raise the alarm on suspected money launderers or risk fines worth millions of dollars. AUSTRAC estimates that criminals linked to China laundered $1 billion through Australian real estate in 2020 alone. The centre's Deputy Chief Executive of Regulation, Katie Miller, says that law enforcement must have the cooperation of employees in the real estate sector.
1: We're not asking real estate agents, lawyers and accountants to stop money laundering. We understand that organised crime are very clever. They will try every gap that they can find, which is why it's so important that these professions come into our regulatory scheme so we can plug these gaps.
0: The Victorian Government says it will introduce urgent legislation when Parliament resumes to rectify a paperwork bungle relating to community corrections orders that was signed up to 2 years ago. Meg Whitfield has more on this story.
2: Corrections Minister Paul Hamer says he's been alerted to an unacceptable error relating to the management of some offenders on community corrections orders, signed between April 2024 and May this year. The ABC understands staff responsible for signing off on and processing paperwork had a title change 2 years ago, but the documents continued to be processed under the old job title, which prompted concerns some directions or contraventions may be invalid. Mr. Hamer says the legislation to rectify this will apply retrospectively, and that the original conditions on community corrections orders issued by the court remain valid.
0: And the Sydney Swans have suffered an injury blow, with forward Joel Amati set to miss the remainder of the AFL's home and away season with an Achilles tendon injury.
3: The forecast for Tasmania for Tuesday, there'll be showers mainly about the north, with northerly winds tending northwesterly in the evening. Looking at Hobart, it'll be a cloudy day with a medium chance of showers most likely in the morning. A top of 14 degrees and a low of 7 degrees overnight.
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0: Yes, well, hello and how are you? Philip Clark with you on ABC Radio. This is Nightlife and how are you? We're in the last hour of our last hour of the program. It's 6 past 1, 6 past 11 in WA, in South Australia and the Territory, 24 to 1. Very good to be with you. I hope you're well. And thanks for dropping in for this last hour. We're going to clean up the Mighty Challenge and then issues of the day is a bit around. What do you think about the social media ban on 16-year-olds and under from accessing social media? It doesn't seem to have had a lot of effect in, if you measure it by numbers, but that doesn't mean, does that mean it's failed? The government increased penalties massively today. I wonder what that means. What do you think about that as well? You might have some other views, some polls out today too. Makes for some interesting political prognostications as well. 1-300-800-222 is the number. And an edition of American Insight too with Bill Wyman coming up in this hour too. First up though, we have to clean up this.
1: The Mighty Challenge.
0: And Marie from Dandenong was up on deck on question number 21. Just 5 to go. Hi, Anne-Marie.
2: Hello, Phil.
0: Now, we've got highest and lowest points, couple there, and 3 left in the law.
2: We'll do the law, please.
0: The law. Okay. Question number 21. What's the definition of the legal term mens rea?
2: Only today. I don't know.
0: No.
2: This has got Grand Denyer right. I was happy about that.
0: Happy Grand Denyer. That's right. It's a bit, I know, it is a kind of complete change of pace. I agree. Into Latin
2: Thanks,
0: definitions.
2: Bill.
0: See you, Anne-Marie. Bye-bye. Yes. Joe from Ridgehaven, I'll come to you in a sec. Greg from Laverton.

0: WA. G'day, Greg.
1: Oh.
0: Question number 21, Greg. We're in... Hello, that's all right. We're in the law. Question number 21. What's the definition of the legal term mens rea?
1: Mens rea.
0: What's the definition of that legal term?
1: Nah, can't help you there.
0: No, okay. Five left here. What about Joe from Ridgehaven? G'day, Joe.
2: Oh, g'day. Would it be guilty minds?
0: Correct, yes. Mens rea, the guilty mind. The mind is guilty, the mens rea. The two things necessary for a criminal conviction, isn't it? The mens rea and the actus reus. Question number 22. We're in the law, but you can move to highest and lowest points if you like.
2: Law will be fine, thanks.
0: Okay. Which 1992 legal decision does Dennis DeNutto cite as a precedent during his vibe speech in the castle?
2: Mabo.
0: Correct.
3: Oh, Steve, could you move the Chimera? I need to get the Tirana out so I can get to the Commodore.
4: I have to get the keys to Cortina, but I'm going to move that Chimera.
3: Yeah, watch the boat, mate.
4: Yeah.
3: How's the Serenity? Not a sound.
4: What's a pulpit?
3: Where the minister gives his sermon from. How much?
4: 800.
3: Dreaming.
5: In summing up, it's the Constitution, it's Mabo, it's justice, it's law, it's the vibe, and no, that's it. It's the vibe.
0: It was, Joe. It was the vibe. Mabo. All righty, we've got 1, 2, 3 left. We've got one in the law and two in highest and lowest points.
2: Stick with the law.
0: What's the burden of proof required to make a conviction in criminal trials?
2: The burden of proof. No, I can't help you there.
0: Okay, Joe. Thank you, mate. All righty. Where are we? Keith from Sippy Downs in Queensland. G'day, Keith.
6: Oh, good day, Phil. The burden of proof is beyond reasonable doubt.
0: Correct. What is the burden of proof required to make a conviction in criminal trials? It's beyond reasonable doubt. Quite a high bar, as well it needs to be, I guess.
6: Indeed so.
0: Question 24, two left. Highest and lowest points, two left in the magnet is yours if you can correctly answer these questions.
6: Okay.
0: Highest and lowest points. Lake Hachirogata is the lowest point of which country? Lake Hachirogata.
6: How about Chile?
0: Not Chile. No, sorry, Keith. All right, thank you, mate. See, it may be my pronunciation again. James from Port Melbourne. G'day, James.
7: Hi, Phil. How are you going?
0: Pretty good. Question 24. Highest and lowest points. Lake Hachirogata is the lowest point of which country?
7: I am going with the last quarter and thinking South America, and I'm going to go with Argentina.
0: No, it's not Argentina. Nope. No, it's not going to help us. No, not correct. 1-300-800-222. Hey, we've got lines free. You'll get straight through. We've already got two left here. Give us a call. Lake Hachirogata is the lowest point of which country? Paul from Plainlands, no, that's not correct. Robin, that's not correct. No. Maria, yes, that is correct. Susan in Hobart, correct. Question number 24, Lake Hachirogata is the lowest point of which country? James in Randwick. Hello, James.
8: Oh, hi there. Just by the sound of it, Japan?
0: Correct. Yes, it is.
8: Just sounded like it, that's all.
0: Yeah, Hachiro. I was thinking that might be the clue. Yes, correct. Okay. Well, you've put yourself into the box seat here because we are up to question 25.
8: Yeah.
0: Okay, James, and to win highest and lowest points...

0: Aconcagua. Aconcagua is the highest peak of which continent?
1: Definitely sounds Latino. Can you say the name once more?
0: Aconcagua.
1: I'll say South America.
0: South America is correct. There we go, James. Nicely done. Well, nicely done. You know, that's right. That's...
1: I went right round South America months, years ago. Yeah.
0: Oh, did you?
1: It's my birthday today too. There you go.
0: Oh, James, how about that?
1: There you go. So all coming home.
0: Hey, your birthday as well. That's a double round of applause. Is it a significant birthday, James?
1: 58.
0: Oh, well. Yeah. That's just one of the milestones, isn't it, on the way to, you know.
1: To the coffin, yeah.
0: Hey, actually, James, I think in life's kind of bend, if you get through your 50s without incident, I mean major incident, if you know what I mean, you're in good you'll be in good shape after this. I'm not saying you are, because you've got another couple of years left, or son. But
1: That's it. Yeah.
0: Hey, have a good one. Are you planning anything today?
1: I got the day off. I'm buying a Tesla. There you go.
0: Oh, wow. Okay.
1: There you go.
0: So are you taking delivery today?
1: Yeah, that's the one. Yeah.
0: Is that a birthday present to yourself?
1: Exactly.
0: A lot of my mates got one, I must say, and people say it's the best car they've ever had.
1: I was just wondering if you weren't supposed to say the name of it or how strict all that is. But
0: that's
1: good. Yeah, I test drove it the other day and that was fantastic.
0: Yeah. No, exactly. Yeah. Have you had an electric car before? Is this the first one?
1: The first one, no. Yeah.
0: Okay. Oh, well, good fun. Yeah. Good fun. Don't by mistake drive into the petrol station forgetting, you know, saying, hang on, I can't. You think about these American cars, there's no fuel cap. Where is it?
1: That sits behind the light, I think. Yeah. Yeah. Oh, on the thing, yeah. So.
0: On you, James. Yeah. Well done. Oh, well, that's be good. I hope that's a nice thing to do.
1: There you go. Okay.
0: Have fun. All right.
1: Thanks a lot.
0: And don't hang up. Hang on, and we'll get this out to you. And that's part of your birthday as well. How good's that? Joyce from Perth had South America. Turnette from Perth, South America. Yes. And South America, Lorella, South America. Good on you. Nice challenge, everyone.
2: Nightlife with Philip Clark on ABC Radio.
0: Yeah, issues of the day floating around. The government announced their world-leading social media for kids under 16 is going to be toughened up, though. They're doubling the fines from $50 million to $100 million. Mind you, they haven't fined anybody yet from the big platforms like TikTok, Facebook, YouTube, Snapchat. According to the British Medical Journal, something like 85%, they say, of kids in Australia are still accessing social media. Does that mean the system's been a failure, or do we blame parents? Didn't their parents need to step up here? What do you reckon? 1-300-800-222. You might like to chat about that. There are some issues in around the new. There's a new set of polls out today. Three of them saying One Nation vote is down. The coalition's vote is down as well. Mr. Taylor is either at 17 or 18%, depending on which poll you want. So tough times for the coalition leader. I wonder what you make of all those. Is it the high point of the nation for One Nation, do you think? Maybe not. 1-300-800-222. You might have some issues you would like to chat about as well. Love to talk. That is next up. Here's Missy Higgins.

0: Yeah, Missy Higgins and 10 Days. All right, issues of the day. There's a lot of things around today.
1: Issue of the day.
0: Thanks, John of Coburg, by the way, reminds us that it was Mel Brooks's 100th birthday yesterday. Happy birthday. All righty. Beth on the Gold Coast. G'day, Beth.
2: Hello. How are you?
0: Pretty good.
2: That's good. Yeah, I'm ringing about the increase in the fines for the social media.
0: Yeah, the social media ban. They've doubled the fines from 50 to 100 million. Mind you, they haven't ever levied the fine on anyone yet, but go on.
2: Yeah.
0: What do you think?
2: Well, that's why I was ringing, because I did a video about this the other day. Hmm. Why are we doubling it plus if there has been no previous breaches?
0: They're not saying there's been no breaches. They just haven't. I mean, they haven't taken any action against anybody and had them fined. That's all. Yeah, go on.
2: Yeah. Well, I thought with a fee like that, we should be chipping away at our deficit, right?
0: Mm.
2: They're, you know, charging them, you know, 50 million, 100 million. I thought, well, it's just, you know.
0: Every day or so, cha-ching, cha-ching.
2: Exactly. I was like, well, come on, you must be chipping away at the debt then, right? So I don't know. But my belief is, I mean, there's been some adult websites that have done statements saying, sorry, Australia, but we just can't, you know, let you watch it over there, anyone of any age, because it's too risky with the fine. So I'm wondering.
0: Actually, I think
2: what's
0: that's true,
2: happen.
0: Actually. I think there have been some adult websites who've said, that's right, that they've said, we won't take anybody from Australia anymore.
2: So I'm worried that he's increasing it to stop other platforms to deter them from doing the same.
0: Yeah.
2: Who knows? Maybe.
0: Yeah,
2: silencing the voices.
0: What do you think, Beth? I mean, do you think, do you agree with the ban or do you?
2: Oh, I definitely don't agree with it. I mean, I do think that, yes, we should control the younger ones as in what they can watch, but then they're allowed to take, you know, they've got so many other options that they can do. I mean, they can fly a plane at that age on their own, but then they can't watch social media. It doesn't make sense, you know? So none of it, that's what I just think –

0: said, we've got to find this kind of middle ground here, and the fines are just exorbitant, like, you know, so I don't know. But I just don't know why it has to be rushed through all the time, because he's trying to push that one through. So why?
1: Okay.
0: That's why I'm always questioning why we're pushing these through.
1: Okay. Thanks, yeah. Beth. Thank you.
0: No worries.
1: See ya. Bye. Appreciate it. Kerry from Kangaroo Point. G'day, Kerry.
2: Hello, Phil. Phil, quickly, before I get on to Pauline Hanson, baby John Burgess was a very good 10-pin bowler.
1: Yeah, that's right, he was.
2: Yeah, very good, apparently.
1: He was a nice bloke. Well, he is a nice bloke, John. Yeah.
2: Yeah, he had a lot of charisma, that's for sure.
1: Yeah.
2: Pauline Hanson committing Hari Kari at the National Press Club.
1: Oh, you reckon? Yeah, because there were polls out today showing that support's dropped, and a lot of people are pointing to the press club as the reason for that. Do you agree with that?
2: Yeah, Philip, I'm getting close to 80. I have never seen a more hateful, vitriolic bit of work in all my life as to her address. Ban SBS, attack the ABC. I mean, our national broadcast. I mean, personally, the ABC for me is, I live alone, and I love the ABC. And to hear that sort of rubbish come out of somebody's mouth, but yeah, I've never seen anything like that in all my life.
1: All right. All right, Kerry. Thank you, mate. Wonder whether you agree or not. A lot of people are saying, well, mind you, there has to be a ceiling on this at some point. I mean, support for One Nation in the polls has been rising basically poll by poll for months. It has to plateau out somewhere, you'd think. Maybe that's it, or is it something else? Charlie and Matt from Mount Druitt. G'day, Charlie.
3: Hello, Phil. Good to be with you.
1: Yeah, likewise.
3: I just wanted to go back to last week when I mentioned Walter Lindrum.
1: Mm-hmm. Oh, yeah, yeah.
3: I failed to mention that he was the only, I still believe it's so, the only sportsman, professional, who had to give a start in the final of a world championship.
1: Is that right?
3: Yeah.
1: What do you mean he had to give a start?
3: Well, whoever he played, he had to give him start before the game started.
1: Is that right?
3: So just say it was first to 10.
1: Yeah, no, I know. I understand what you're saying about the start. I'm just saying when you say made to, had to, who said he had to?
3: Or the rules committee, or the governing body.
1: Is that right? Because he was...
3: Like you said, he was so good
1: that
3: they changed the rules. So it might have been before they changed the rules, but they said, no, look, we have to make it a bit fairer and your opponent's going to get a start. And he was in agreement, and he still won.
1: Yeah.
3: And the other thing, sorry...
1: Yeah, go on.
3: What was it? The weirdest game show that's on now. Mm. Well, not so weird because it's a game show, but Bridge of Lies. Have you ever seen that?
1: I haven't seen that one. No. Where's that on?
3: It's on 7.
1: Oh, yeah.
3: Ross Kemp is the host.
1: Yeah.
3: And if you remember Ross Kemp, he used to do those documentaries in hot spots around the world.
1: Mm-hmm.
3: And he just... When I first saw it, I thought, geez, that's a bit of a change. You know, like he was in these real hot spots in Brazil and America and in Africa.
1: What's the show? What's the show he's running now?
3: Bridge of Lies.
1: Yeah.
3: So he's a game show host now.
1: Is it any good?
3: Oh, yeah, it's like trivia.
1: Okay.
3: You know? You have to know your stuff in trivia. So the other thing was the polls.
1: Mm-hmm.
3: Who gets polled?
1: Ah, well, here's the age-old thing, Charlie. That's right. I mean, I have done a lot of interviews on this over the years, and polling people tell me that even though they only poll 1,000 people or sometimes 2,000, they still say, and there's a margin of error of, say, 3%, which is actually can be quite a lot, that they still say it wouldn't matter if they'd polled 50,000 people, the result would not be different.
3: I've never met anyone, or I've never been polled.
1: Haven't you?
3: No.
1: I have.
3: What, do they just ring you up?
1: Well, this was years ago. No, I have been. I was at home and the phone rang and bingo. It was a polling company. and they said, you know, what do you think, blah, blah, blah, blah, blah. And so, yeah, I have been.
3: All right.
1: Yeah.
3: And the thing about the how do they police this ban on kids using the phone or the social media?
1: Well, the onus is not on the kids. The onus is on the social media company. So the social media company have to take legitimate and worthwhile efforts to prevent kids under 16 from establishing a social media account.
3: So if they do their diligence and do what they're supposed to do, they shouldn't get fined. That's probably why they haven't got fined.
1: Yeah, well, I don't know the answer to that.
3: Yeah.
1: But
3: and how do they know if they haven't done it?
1: Well, because they've got if there are kids on the social media account and they're under 16, then that's illegal. I mean, it is. So, you know, the question is what's going to happen, and there'll have to be some prosecutions, I think, before anything's probably really going to change.
3: And they're thinking if we raise the fine, then that'll make them...
1: That might make them concentrate their mind a bit, Charlie.
3: Well, they already have if no one's been fined.
1: Yeah, we'll see. So once they have to start paying the cash, I imagine things might be a bit different. Thanks, Charlie. Well, we'll move along. Others want to have a say here too. One of my texters says, anyone else think Bridget McKenzie's speech in England was unhelpful to the Liberal Party? That's an interesting point, actually. Yeah. Bridget McKenzie did deliver a speech last week to a Conservative conference in the UK, which certainly played with the edges of where I think the Liberal Party in Australia is at the moment. So, yeah, anyway, we'll see. Interesting. Maybe that was, I don't know how widely that was reported. I mean, I read a report of it. I don't know how widely it was reported elsewhere, but it might have had some effect on things. 1-300-800-222. Robin says, Phil, forget polls. It's the national it's the national census that counts. Oh, hang on. Are we having the census? Is the census coming up soon? I think it is in August, isn't it? I think it's August, the national census. Very important thing, of course, as we know. My texter says the importance about the social media ban is not just for now. And I suppose that's a legitimate point. It's not just for now. It's for the preteens who aren't on it yet and thus mostly won't be in the future. And look, perhaps, and that may be a fair point too, that if at the moment there's a whole lot of kids who are on it, therefore they're addicted to it and going to be hard to get off it. But if it's now illegal, the least parents can say when their kids are 8, then, you know, by the time they get to 10 and want to go on, you know, you're not going on it. And that may well change behaviour. You'd certainly hope so. The census, by the way, is on Tuesday, the 11th of August. Very important night because, after all, it tells us a lot about what's going on in Australia. All righty. Thank you. Those polls today were interesting. As I say, most people were seeming to point the figure at the National Press Club address, but maybe my text is right. It was also Bridget McKenzie's speech in England. Maybe, I don't know. Look, polls go up and down anyway, don't they? And there's a poll every day. These three polls people are looking at are the Redbridge poll and the News poll and the Morgan poll, and they were all out today. And that combined with the Guardian poll, which I think comes out next Wednesday, I think, then they are the ones that most people look at. All right, thank you. Time for an edition of American Insight.
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0: Yes, well, there's a very significant weekend coming up for the United States of America, as when July the 4th comes around, the USA will hit 250 years since the signing of the Declaration of Independence. The Declaration, of course, is that key moment in US history, obviously foundational to the nation, but also something that's meant to define the American people and their values. And they are very interesting questions right now. The America of 2026 is, well, it's different, isn't it? And who feels like celebrating? Some people, obviously. Joining us once again to discuss the American situation is Bill Wyman, former Assistant Managing Editor of National Public Radio in Washington. Bill, good evening to you. Welcome back to Nightlife.
1: Good evening to you, and thanks for having me.
0: Before we get to America's 250th, let's briefly touch on the latest developments in the US-Iran war. I thought we'd sorted this out, but obviously it's not sorted. We're now into the 60-day period laid out in the Memorandum of Understanding. But is there much sign of progress being made? They're still trading missiles.
1: Yes, they sure are. And it does kind of feel like it's yesterday all over again. We're in a sort of Groundhog Day situation. And sometimes these weeks almost blur together. It seems just a few weeks ago we'd hit the 3-month mark. Now we've hit the 4-month mark. And it's just unclear what there is new to say, except that both sides say things that are contradictory of each other, that it's difficult to say this and you can't believe you're saying it, but you really can't trust what the American side says much more than what the Iranian side says. And I don't mean that in a snarky or a glib way. It just seems like the Trump administration is very glib and will just say anything on any given day. And the actual results and the actual developments have shown that I almost want to say 100%, but a vast majority of the time, what they've said really doesn't matter. It is not in accordance with the truth or the reality on the ground. And there's also a lot of evidence that it's related to the markets, that Trump tends to say something after the markets close or just before the markets open, just to get the maximum in point. So right now we had apparently some tankers trying to make an end run. I didn't say an end run really, but
0: someone going through, aren't they?
1: Yeah. Right. Through a certain Oman, through, I guess, basically an archipelago of islands on the Oman side of it. And it's not 100% clear what happened, but some of those ships got hit, and Iran saying, hey, no sneaking through the islands. And so they're kind of sticking to their guns, metaphorically and literally. Now, I got to say, if you really want some depressing reading, try to find a pretty good analysis in Foreign Affairs that was published in the last couple of days. And boy, is that a depressing look at what's going on. And it basically says, hey, in a certain ways, America did Iran a lot of favors. It wiped out the old guard. It put in power a new technocratic and pragmatic new guard that represent a whole new generation and wasn't strictly adhering to a lot of the grievances of that old generation, and one that's very realistic about where its power lies and where it doesn't lie. And right now they understand the power lies in their control over the strait, and it seems like they're going to use it in a pragmatic way. So
0: there's no interest for Iran, though, in continuing the war, is there?
1: No, there isn't. But at the same time, they have a bargaining chip that they can use to get a good a result out of whatever negotiations or memorandums that come. And that, again, is what's so, I don't even want to use the word silly, but it's so disheartening, because all the braggadocio we heard from the Trump administration that they totally obliterated their nuclear program and then we had to bomb them again because they were weeks away from a nuclear bomb, and that they were going to destroy the whole thing, that they had destroyed everything, that they destroyed the Navy and destroyed the Air Force and destroyed all the defenses and stuff like this, none of which were true.
0: No.
1: And so it does turn out to be a very resilient country. And I think one thing we tend to forget is that Iran is a very, very, very big country. It's a lot bigger than Iraq. It's a lot bigger than Venezuela. It's a lot bigger than Cuba. And, you know, they got some game. And it's a very unattractive regime, of course, but it seems like right now, at least, they're outsmarting the United States of America just by the fact that it's 4 months later and they still have the U.S. over a barrel, and Trump sounds increasingly impotent when he rails about the war.
0: Yep.
1: He started.
0: Okay, the 60-day period's underway. They've agreed to the readmission of UN inspectors. for their nuclear facilities. Mind you, they had UN inspectors under the old regime too. They are only banned, I think, after Donald Trump scrapped the agreement. But so there's some progress in that sense, isn't there?
1: Or not? Yes, and there really does. And it just brings you back to the whole thing when you think of the immense amount of time

0: was it 18 months or 2 years that the Obama administration spent putting together the joint agreement originally. And the idea that you can hammer something like that out in a matter of days or hours or weeks, which they seem to, and again, against an adversary which has this time advantage in the sense that every passing day, you know, hurts the world economy. And then you have the cumulative effects of it as well. So, and then once you get at the inspectors, I feel like I've been through this three or four times in my life now. You have inspections, but can they come at any time? Do they have to be scheduled? What exactly do they see? And then you have the other side saying, oh, well, they didn't let me do this, and they didn't let you do this. And it's very hard to trust both sides on this. And it just seems like there was a lot better ways to get this done than the than the cacophony we've seen.
1: Is J.D. Vance still in charge of things?
0: Well, that's the other thing. You just don't know, because J.D. Vance was one of those people who was so articulate against doing things like this. Then he was put in the position of being this you know, the person in front. And then you had Donald Trump saying things like, well, if it goes well, I'll take credit. If it goes bad, I'm going to blame everything on J.D. And this is another thing. I forget if I've mentioned this on the show in the past, that we tend to say, oh, that's the vice president or that's the secretary of state. But really, these people are a C team. J.D. Vance is not a great statesman. He's not a guy who's been involved in these things over decades and has contacts and Solons that he can go and get advice from. I mean, he's a very wet behind the ears, callow and sort of silly person. And the idea that he's over there trying to negotiate with a very, very smart opposing regime is a little scary in itself. I mean, again, we're looking at a administration where Marco Rubio, who's I would say is a second tier player, is sort of the adult in the room in the whole place. And as you might have read, he doesn't even have the presence of mind to not wear shoes that are too big for him. I don't know if you heard about this, but Donald Trump gave everyone in his cabinet new pairs of shoes.
1: Oh, yeah.
0: And Marco's don't fit. And there's all these pictures of him kind of clomping around in shoes that are two sizes too big for him. So that's our Secretary of State right now. Okay.
1: That was probably deliberate. I don't know. Yes. Can the whole deal collapse, do you think?
0: Yes, except there really doesn't seem to be a deal. That's the thing. That just today, I mean, just hours ago.
1: The strait being open is a key part, isn't it? So
0: right. Well, the administration just said a second ago, just a few hours ago, that, oh, it's now it's open again. But then that hasn't been confirmed by Iran yet, the last I read. And so then, again, you're put in this position. Well, do you believe the president of the United States, or does it need to be confirmed by a rogue regime of you know, crazed Islamicists? It's really not a good situation when it comes to good information.
1: No. All right. Bill Wyman's with us. This is an edition of American Insight. Let's switch over to the 250th anniversary of the United States. It's a big birthday party. And the state of the country right now. The state of the US was highlighted in a speech given by former President Joe Biden over the weekend at a Democratic Party gala. Now, Joe Biden didn't mince words about his opinion of Donald Trump's second run at the presidency. The importance here is that former presidents are usually quite polite to each other, and it's not really, well, Donald Trump's the exception, I suppose, but it's not normally the go to be savaging your predecessors or indeed other presidential candidates. This is Joe Biden.
2: Look, it's not just his deliberate distortion and destruction of NATO and his choosing Putin as an American over American allies, or the fact that he's diminished our standing in the eyes of the world more than any president in history has. It's not just his vanity projects, tearing down the East Wing of the White House, making room for his ballroom, putting his name on the Kennedy Center, building an arch in his own honor, even hiring his own pool guy to fix the reflecting pool. Whoa, what a loser.
1: Yeah, it's not language you normally hear, is it, Bill?
0: No, it sure isn't. And it's, again, as you mentioned, we're dealing with a very unusual president. And, of course, the way Donald Trump has talked about his successors and his his predecessors, has been utterly contemptuous and vulgar and far out of bounds. The things he says about both Obama and Biden are just outrageous. And I don't know if people know, but he has a hall now in the White House that has pictures of all the different presidents. And in the place of Biden, he has like what they call this auto pen, which is some ridiculous right-wing talking point that I don't even understand. And so the way he has talked is on a level that is completely far out of bounds.
1: That's true. But others don't normally behave like this.
0: Say it again.
1: I said other presidents don't normally behave like
0: this. No, they really don't. And there's been little incidents of bad behavior, like the Clinton people were a little mean to the incoming George W. Bush people. But certainly George W. Bush was nothing gracious and respectful toward the Obama administration. Now, but then we get back again to that, yes, you want that courtliness. Yes, presidents are the only people that understand what goes on in the Oval Office, et cetera, et cetera. But we're living in a very strange time, and it's very, very clear that a lot of things that Trump's doing is, you know, it's not a thing of like, oh, I disagree with the policies. He's doing a lot of things that are very un-American, patently illegal, incredibly vulgar, hurtful, and all that stuff. And I think that history, for example, is not going to look kindly on George W. Bush, for example, because he's a Republican figure who's never stood up and let people know what he thinks about Donald Trump. We all know what he thinks about Donald Trump, certainly. Mm. And so it is one of those situations where these presidents should be standing up and saying these things. And, I think you can really make the case that the adventurism in the Middle East is hurtful to America. The way he deals with Putin is hurtful to America. The way he's handled Ukraine is difficult for NATO and just the Western alliance in general, that he's incredibly corrupt, that the way he's monetized the White House and his family. I mean, these are things that perhaps people should be standing up. But of course, it's another consequence of the norms breaking that Trump has brought to the Oval Office.
1: Yes, welcome to the 250th party. We have a cage fight outside the White House. Some critics, both inside and outside the USA, have criticized the Democrats for not going hard enough against Trump's rhetoric. Joe Biden there maybe has decided to ramp up the attack. Not that I guess that, I mean, he's yesterday's guy. But is it a sign of a freshly aggressive Democratic Party? There was an interesting development at the weekend over the last week or so in New York, isn't it? Now, I know most Americans think New York is not America, but Zoran Mandani, the Democrat mayor of New York, who's quite, in American terms, left-wing, not in European terms, I suppose, but he's endorsed a lot of what he calls progressive candidates, which have upset the Democrats, because they are pursuing a much more left-wing agenda than maybe Democrat Central would like.
0: Yes, it's very complicated. And particularly, I think James Carville, who's a very elderly but very famous Democratic strategist, is up in arms about this. And it basically comes down to a very reductive thing. Like, they hate that word socialist. Mm-hmm. And just in America...
1: Who hates that? The Democrats?
0: The Democrats don't want to be associated with the word socialist. Okay. Of course, Bernie Sanders was, and Duran Mondani calls himself a Democratic socialist. Mm. And it's traditionally a third rail in American politics because nobody knows what those words mean. Nobody ever defines them. Socialism equals communism, equals Nazism, equals the Russians, but not. It's just this insane thing. So there's a core of the Democratic Party that says, please do not use that word, are you stupid? Because that's all you're going to hear in Iowa and in Michigan and in Wisconsin and all the red America. Oh, they're socialists. And nobody understands what the word socialism means. Nobody understands what communism means. Mm. America is not even remotely a socialist country. And the things that are socialist in America, like Social Security and other things like this, all those people in the red states love more than anything in the world. They love Medicare, which is a socialist Medicare program, because of all the old red state, the older people in red states, right? My parents are a really good example of that. So, but the guy in New York is very interesting because he's very, very good at what he does. Mm. Let me tell you, he has political instincts like we haven't seen in a long time. He's very flamboyant about it. New York's a tough town. Mm. He may come down. But, boy, it just seems like every day they opened up. He's been working hard to opening up all the swimming pools in New York City. And there's a great video the other day of him jumping into the pool fully dressed with all these people. It's so charming. He's really great on social media. He's a great speaker. And he has a way of charming. He's even charmed Donald Trump, actually. So he's someone definitely to keep an eye on. And I realize it doesn't quite translate to Australia, but if you want to, look up on YouTube his speech after the New York Knicks won the NBA championship.
1: Mm-hmm.
0: It's all about basketball. I'm not a sports person. A lot of it was over my head, but I'm telling you, it was a speech for the ages. Believe it or not, long ago I was a Latin major, so I studied a little rhetoric and Cicero and all that stuff. And it was a stem. A barn burner of a speech using all these very clever rhetorical tropes. And it's very enjoyable to watch. And that's a guy you want to keep an eye out for.
1: Interesting. How does the national mood compare on the 250th?
0: Oh, boy.
1: By the way, back on the swimming pool, Biden mentioned the Lincoln reflecting pool in its rather unusual state.
0: Yes, it is. This is another interesting case of how Trump seizes on something that isn't that important and isn't that difficult, turns it into a big deal, makes a big mess of it. Every day says things that are demonstrably not true about it, babbles about things about the length of it that are both inaccurate and inapropos.
1: What was the problem? The Lincoln Reflecting Pool is a large pool
0: in
1: Washington. It's supposed to be a reflecting pool, place of what reflection, I guess. And it's filthy because it's full of algae.
0: Yeah, I should make it clear.
1: And he was going to clean it up.
0: Yeah, and everyone's been trying to do this, and it's difficult because it's it's more than a kilometer long.
1: It's very big, yeah.
0: Yeah, and it stretches from the Washington Monument to the Lincoln Memorial, and it just is what it is. I mean, I lived on the National Mall, so I've walked up and down it 1,000 times, and it just is what it is. But I guess there's all these difficulties. I mean, that much water is very heavy. Washington is notoriously a swamp, and it was built in the 20s, and you know, anyone who's worked on a strata knows how difficult it is just dealing with a strata swimming pool, much less one that's like a kilometer long. And so I take the point it's all difficult, but he did it in a rush. He apparently brought in a crony of his to do it. I don't know if you've seen the pictures of the guy they brought in to do it.
1: Mm-hmm.
0: I mean, this is a guy who looks like something out of if you remember the old Warren Beatty Dick Tracy movie. I mean, he literally works. He looks like a cartoon character. And it just seems like it's been completely mishandled. Now they're trying to blame vandalism on the problems, which is demonstrably not true. And now they have a big fence over it because of the fireworks for the 4th. And they're literally arresting people who touch the water right now. And a lot of times it's just people. And of course, social media. I was doing a tour of social media this afternoon just to get ready for this. And boy, you go into you search the words reflecting pool on Twitter and you get all this AI junk and garbage and misrepresentations. And basically, it's a difficult problem that someone should have solved a long time ago, and he's not doing a very good job.
1: This is the comedian Jon Stewart from Comedy Central weighing in on just one aspect of the pool saga.
3: Did they replace the water with Mountain Dew? What is... I mean, didn't they just have a pool company come in and fix it? How did it get so green?
4: One of those companies, Green Water Services.
1: Yes, it's like one of those things, isn't it? When things start to go bad, everything's seen through that lens, I guess. There's national events, of course, usually call for celebrations. We've already had the spectacle of the cage fight on the White House lawn, Bill. But then there's the America's State Fair on the National Mall. How's this going?
0: Oh my God! This is another event that's going to go down in the pratfalls of the Trump administration. I should explain the idea of a state fair. I'm not sure if it quite translates here. It tends to be rural straits. They have amusement park rides and they show off their prized steers.
1: What we would call a show.
0: Yeah, exactly, like that.
1: Hmm.
0: And a lot of fried Snickers bars fried all sorts of stuff like this.
1: Yeah, yeah.
0: And it's sort of synonymous with both wholesome American blah, blah, blah, but also tackiness. And people like me would love state fairs because they would hire kind of broken down old rock and roll acts to play in some barn somewhere. And you'd go see some group that was famous 20 years ago and stuff like that. But of course, they're trying to play up the wholesome aspect of it, and so in basically, it's fair to say it's an enormous flop. They tried to have a pavilion of every state in the union. A lot of states said, no, we're not interested. It's very ugly. If you look about it, they built like these sort of ramshackle white buildings around the entire National Mall. Oh, and by the way, maybe just in case people don't understand, the National Mall, it's a very long, narrow park, basically. Okay, going through downtown Washington. People, I assume, know that Washington is not like a normal city. It's like Paris. It has a very strict height limit.

So there's no tall buildings, right? Mm-hmm. So it's a very flat city. And then you basically have this big triangle, and you have the Lincoln Memorial and the United States Capitol on one base, and you have the White House at the top of the pyramid, and the mall goes down the bottom of that triangle. And boy, it must be 2 or 3 kilometers long. I would say 3 kilometers long in all. And there's a big long stretch between the Washington Monument to the United States Capitol. And that's the National Mall where we have events. And they're just huge, huge lots of grass. They have amazing things on the mall. They used to have the Folklife Festival by the Smithsonian. In the afternoons, in fall, summer, and winter, and spring, everyone's out there playing kickball and football and all sorts of things. All the guys who work at, I shouldn't say guys, people who work in Capitol Hill. It's just such a great place. I lived right there. I would come out of my building. I would go to the mall and run around it, and it was almost exactly 5 kilometers. Like, so it was just a really great place. And so and it's teeming with tourists. The other thing that people might not know is there's probably 10 major museums. The Air and Space Museum, the History Museum, the Black Museum, the Indian Museum, the Hirshhorn, just unbelievably beautiful museums there. And so it's teeming with tourists. And somehow or other, they've managed to empty the National Mall. And Fox News has been broadcasting from a booth, and these poor guys are sitting there, and you look over the National Mall, and there's no one there. It's just crazy. And they built a really sort of

0: the famous scene in This Is Spinal Tap, when, remember when the band orders an 18-foot high Stonehenge, that's but right. they mislabel it and they get an 18-inch high Stonehenge. It kind of reminds people of that. And then, of course, you had all the Michigas about the famous, the big rock and roll show that we're going to have all these kind of third-level pop acts, all of whom then left. And I guess that was actually canceled. And even Vanilla Ice, not even Vanilla Ice, did not show up. So,
1: well.
0: and can I mention really quickly, so yeah. I'm old enough that when I was in high school, that was the 200th anniversary, the bicentennial. Mm-hmm. And you know what? I was a dumb kid growing up in a red state in Arizona, mm-hmm. and it was a very patriotic time. I mean, we all understood what the bicentennial was. Mm-hmm. There was a bicentennial stamp. There was a logo that was instantly recognizable. And it really was an interesting time. It was sort of a difficult time in American history. Richard Nixon had resigned. Gerald Ford was president. There was an election. He would eventually be deposed at the end of the year, and Jimmy Carter would come in. And in my little high school, I'll tell you, we put on a really big, huge production of the musical 1776, which is actually kind of a nice encapsulation of both the optimism of it and the compromises, particularly involving slavery, that came into the Declaration of Independence. And boy, looking back, it was a much different time. And it does feel a little bit disappointing, the sort of dissension and the sort of ill feelings that have been engendered by the current president, I have to say.
1: It's a much more fractured America these days. That's true.
0: Yeah. Sorry to end on that note. Bill, it's kind of a sad note.
1: Bill, always good to talk. Appreciate it.
0: It sure is. Thank you so much.

0: Yes, well, happy anniversary to all Americans on the 4th of July. That's it for me because I've got to get out of here. But hey, Trev's going to look after you after this, can I, mate?
1: I will do exactly that.
0: Yes.
1: Hey, before there was young adult literature, which is a big thing now, young adult literature, what did people read when they were in their teens?
0: Beagles.
1: Beagles? Oh, that's true. Beagles was huge,
0: Don't
1: wasn't
0: you
1: it?
0: You laugh.
1: Beagles, not, hey.
0: Beagles taught me a lot.
1: Why, like?
0: Oh, well, you know. he was cool, Beagles.
1: He was.
0: I think he was a bit racist, Biggles.
1: I was going to say.
0: Anyway, but you know what he showed blokes what was what.
1: Yes. And did you get any idea or inkling about how to fly a plane?
0: I have a lifelong interest in the Sopwith Camel as a result of Biggles.
1: There we go. You see? So we're going to take a look at...
0: An algae's mate. He taught me about mateship.
1: There we go.
0: And there was the dog in the cockpit, which is a name you can't give anymore.
1: Well, you see, the thing is, would you be allowed to have a dog in a cockpit in reality?
0: Why not?
1: It's got nothing to do with it.
0: Why not?
1: Well, you can. We're going to take a look at young adult literature. And we want to ask people exactly that question. Before it existed or got given a title, what did you read? Because I think I read Jaws. When I was a young teenager, I think I read lots of Stephen King books.
0: You should have been given Biggles. I mean, you've missed out.
1: If anyone
0: Captain
1: would like to...
0: Captain W.E. Johns, the author.
1: Who was he?
0: That's another thing.
1: Yeah.
0: He was captain.
1: See, there are so many reasons that people should have done Biggles.
0: Exactly.
1: We'll talk more.
0: Let's talk tomorrow.
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0: This is ABC News with David Rollins. Aftershocks have hit Venezuela while rescue teams continued their fourth day of efforts to find tens of thousands of people who are believed to be missing. A 21-year-old man has become the latest person to be pulled alive from rubble, where he was trapped for more than 100 hours. Authorities say at least 1,400 people are known to have died. This woman says her sister is trapped under rubble and that she was told she may still be alive.
1: Difficult, but looking forward. We must have faith. Without eating, without sleeping, we are here until we find what we're looking for. I'm here. They said there were signs of life, and I ran up here. I have faith. Until I see the body, I have faith.
0: Analysts say the time taken by Australia and Vanuatu prior to the signing of the Nakamal Agreement was time used wisely by both nations. The pact was delayed after Vanuatu pulled out of a planned signing ceremony in Port Vila, citing concerns about its sovereignty 10 months ago. Both countries have agreed to water down key clauses apparently aimed at limiting Chinese investment in Vanuatu's ports, airports and telecommunications. Pacific Islands Program Director at the Lowy Institute, Oliver Nabator, says it's a fruitful compromise.
2: This sort of prolonged delay just indicates, you know, the strong stance that both parties have taken there, but also that eventually, as with other Pacific countries, and particularly over in Melanesia, we see that consensus is a really big driver of sort of progress. So eventually what we see now is sort of a bit of a compromised pact between both of the countries.
0: Prime Minister Anthony Albanese says the strongest possible action should be taken amid fresh allegations of criminal misconduct within Victoria's Big Build infrastructure scheme. The Age newspaper reported claims that construction, forestry and maritime employees union officials had appointed criminals to major roles within Big Build firms. The federal opposition has called for a pause on infrastructure funding until the alleged corruption is dealt with. Mr Albanese says he sought assurances from Victorian Premier Jacinta Allen that no federal funds will flow to organised crime.
3: Well, of course, and the Premier's made her position very clear as well, of her opposition to any corruption which is there. It's appropriate that the strongest possible action be taken.
0: Federal Independent Senator David Pocock says the Albanese government needs to dismantle the Job Ready Graduate Scheme if they want to make university more accessible. Independent MP Monique Ryan introduced a private members' bill yesterday to change the date that HECS debt is indexed and criticised the Morrison government scheme which raised the cost of humanities degrees. Senator Pocock says the current government has done nothing to reverse the changes.
4: Australian students are being saddled with $50,000 plus HECS debts for an undergraduate degree. The government talks a big game on intergenerational inequality. If they are serious about that, they have to tackle job-ready graduates, and they need to do it now.
0: Greens Senator Sarah Hanson-Young says the government's proposed new laws to strengthen its social media ban for under 16 don't go far enough. Under Labor's changes that have been introduced to Parliament yesterday, maximum penalties for tech companies in breach of the social media age restrictions will be doubled and the eSafety Commissioner's powers will be bolstered. However, Senator Hanson-Young, the Greens' communications spokesperson, says the government needs to take further steps to make social media platforms safer.
5: One, tackle this obsession that the companies have with data harvesting and selling that data off, but then also tackling these algorithms. And it's the algorithms that really are designed to suck you in and to make you doom scroll.
0: Experts say implementing preventative measures for degenerative brain disease, CTE, is important at all levels of Australian rules football. Four Corners has found that 33 players, including 19 professional and semi-professional players, have been diagnosed with CTE, which is caused by repeated hits to the head. Swinburne University of Technology adjunct professor Alan Pearce says limiting exposure is crucial to ensuring players are healthy.
6: The number of concussions doesn't necessarily predict whether a player will get CTE or the severity of it, but rather the exposure risk. So when we're talking about a CTE prevention protocol that a number of us have co-authored, we're talking about reducing exposure for junior players, introducing contact training limits.
0: The AFL says player health and safety is its top priority. This is ABC News.
7: The forecast for Tasmania for Tuesday, there'll be showers mainly about the north with northerly winds tending northwesterly in the evening. Looking at Hobart, it'll be a cloudy day with a medium chance of showers most likely in the morning. A top of 14 degrees and a low of 7 degrees overnight.
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11: Good morning, 6 minutes past two, 6 minutes past midnight in Western Australia, and it's 24 minutes to two in South Australia and in the Northern Territory. What did we read before there was young adult literature? Or has it always been around, but it wasn't given a title? Books like The Outsiders, which came out probably in the mid to late 60s, was aimed at teenagers and teenage stories. So were there books that were aimed perhaps at teenagers, or did we just read adult literature when we were younger? So we're going to talk about that, when it was we started to see the labelling of young adult literature and people wrote specifically for that. Or what did you read when you were in your mid to late teens, or early teens for that matter? I think I read Jaws when I was in my early teens, lots of Stephen King books, Hunter S. Thompson books, which was a little bit strange, but they were available and I read them. So what were the books that you read? It may have been, as I've got via text, we read Mad Magazine, which so many people did, and Peanuts and Dr. Seuss. Don't know about Dr. Seuss when you're a teenager. Maybe, because they were still entertaining. Peanuts were great to read. Well, I don't, you did read them. There wasn't a heck of a lot of reading, but they were sort of pitched to everybody from children to adults. So we'll investigate that a little bit more with Sarah Mayer Cox a little bit later on. So keep it in mind, because we'll ask you what you were reading when you were a young teenager and into your early teenage years, and what was significant. It might have been Biggles that you read, like Phil did. So that coming up shortly, we will play, which we'll do right now, of which there are back to five questions. Last Thursday was a little bit difficult, really, wasn't it? It was a bit difficult. They were a little bit hard. There were six questions. I think we didn't get anybody winning. I think that we only got through three questions. So today, back to the way it should be. There's a song that gives you a clue as to what the theme is. It's either in the song or in the person that is performing this particular tune. There are back to five questions. If you want to join it, 1-300-800-222. It's very achievable, I promise you. So if you want to come along and play, well, I can't really promise, can I? I feel relatively confident that it's achievable. 1-300-800-222, text us on 0437-774-774. Come and play, answer any one of the five questions. If you want to have a little go at the theme, you text it through on 0437-774-774. Hit the phone, come and play, listen to this song, tell me the name of the person performing the song. There is a clue hidden in there somewhere. All you got to do is find it.

0: The song is Hooked on a Feeling. We just need to know who it is that's performing the song on 1-300-800-222. Come along and play. Plenty of lines free. The questions are doable. All you got to do is give us a ring. Jody knows who it is. Thank you. Harry in the Bay. No, wrong version. If the end of the song had unka chaka chaka unka unka chaka chaka on the end of it, then you'd be right. This is the version without the unka chakas on it. No unka chakas to be seen here. So only Jody knows the answer. Nicely done, Jody. I thought more people would know the answer to this. Anyway, we'll find out if Brooke knows. Hello, Brooke.
1: Well, hang on a second, mate. I have a tear off speaker.
0: Hey, okay.
1: Yeah. Well, that's what your producer said to me.
0: Yeah, it's just handy because it's just a little bit clearer, that's all.
1: Yeah, that's so cool.
0: Now, who's performing that song?
1: Mate, I know that song, and I'll be completely honest, I can't remember who sang it. It was 1974, I think they released that album.
0: Probably about that time, yeah.
1: Yeah, but I'll be completely honest with you, Trev, I can't grab it out of the brain bank. So.
0: That's okay. Not a problem at all. We'll talk soon.
1: Yeah, no worries, Trev. Have a good night.
0: You too. See you, Brooke. Yes, that's the answer, John. Very good. Chumble. There were lots of different versions of it. Yeah, no unka chakas in this one. I quite like the unka chaka one. I quite like that one. Hey, Trev.
2: Oh, hello, Trev.
0: This is it. This is the moment.
2: Yeah.
0: So who's performing that song? Oh, he's gone. He's dropped off. There. Well, that was the moment. It was an absolute moment for Trev to actually get that. Dear Trevor, may not have a title, but there were lots of series like Biggles, Nancy Drew, Hardy Boys, Trixie Belden, Cherry Ames, Student Nurse, all of those ones. Thank you. Secret Seven. Was Secret Seven and the Fantastic Five for younger kids, I wonder? Don't know. No, that's not the theme, but thank you for suggesting that. It's not fishing. Yes, Derek the Bachelor. Oh, in Bachelor. Not Derek the Bachelor. In Bachelor. Got that wrong. Hey, Gordon.
3: Good morning, Trevor. How are you?
0: Good. Who's performing that song?
3: The best version of it, BJ Thomas.
0: Is BJ Thomas. It's a good song. Do you like the version of it with the unka chuckers on it?
3: I've been a long time. I haven't called for a long while. I'm one of the guys that plays music on a different program here in Perth.
0: Oh, okay, so, cool.
3: Yeah, I do play that particular version. I don't mind the boom chucker version either, but I think it's very underrated.
0: So do you work on a community station?
3: Yeah, I work on Perth.
0: Yeah, go on, because I'll always support community radio. Who is it that you work for?
3: I work on Kurt Radio Madrid for about 11 years on nights.
0: Excellent. So people should always support your local community stations because they do a really good job.
3: Yeah, pretty well.
0: Now, because you worked out that it's BJ Thomas and Hooked on a Feeling, you can choose any one of these questions. We have a what question, a when question, a who question, an if question, and a which question.
3: Oh, let's go the which.
0: The which question. This is probably the harder of the questions. You know how I always go, oh, it's really doable, and then there's always one question, Gordon. Although, if you know it, it's okay. Which member of Tanya's bridal party does Muriel catch in a compromising position in the laundry with Chuck?
3: Oh, God, and I've seen this too.
0: Yeah.
3: It's some time in the memory bank. Mate, I cannot remember. And I, like a lot of people, I'll kick myself when I hear the answer, but let's pass it on to the next one.
0: Nicely done, Gordon, because many of us know the names of those girls, women, in the bridal party, but we're looking for this one. So which member of Tanya's bridal party does Muriel catch in a compromising position in the laundry with Chuck? What a good name Chuck is. Give us a call. 1-300-800-222. Marianne knew that it was BJ Thomas. Lots of people knew that it was BJ Thomas, which was good to see. The theme, performance with initials, e.g. Katie Lang. No. Good idea. Yeah, yes, Harry, but we need the name of the character, not the name of the actor. Hello, Rodney.
4: Good morning, Trevor.
0: Good morning, Rodney. Are you aware of the film Muriel's Wedding?
4: I've heard about it.
0: Mm-hmm.
4: I've never watched it.
0: Well, it's going to be difficult if you haven't watched it.
4: I've heard about it.
0: Unless someone's mentioned it to you on an occasion.
4: Oh, that's tough, Trev. That's tough. A very quick, funny story about books and stuff.
0: Yeah.
4: I've been a reader all my life.
0: Yeah.
4: And bury my head in books and everything else. My 80-year-old grandmother sat next to me and I was reading and she turned around to me and said, "Why don't you get your head out of this fantasy world of your books and watch television like a real person?" Now, I was reading Nelson Mandela's Walk to Freedom and she's watching The Bold and the Beautiful.
0: Ah.
4: Now, I'm not quite sure what reality is, but in her world, yes, it's quite funny to see people who read and just read and read. I guess it's not understanding.
0: Yeah, I know. But as long as we enjoyed the reading that we did, and that was the important part.
4: Yeah, yeah. Well, the first book that I read was called John of the Serious.
0: Ah.
4: And it was a book when I was about 10 years old about the first fleet coming over.
0: Great book to do. Got to move on, Rodney, but great talking to you.
4: No, thank you, Trevor. Have a good one, mate.
0: You stay well. 1300. No, that's not the theme. No, it's not Sophie Lee's character. But thanks, Eric. No, it's not Sophie Lee's character. It was one of the other characters. 1300 800 222. Text on 0437 774 774. Yes, Shannon, that is exactly what I'm looking for. So if you know the answer to this, you can ring in, Shannon, and give us the answer if you'd like to. On 1300 800 222. Peter, hello, Pete.
5: G'day, how are you tonight?
0: Pretty well, thanks, Peter. Which member of Tonya's bridal party does Muriel catch in a compromising position in the laundry with Chook?
5: It's either Nikki or Nicole. I've got to choose. I'll choose Nicole.
0: It was Nicole.
5: Oh,
0: very good. Naughty Nicole.
5: Oh, okay.
0: In sort of incorporated a washing machine, I think.
5: Yeah, I can't remember. All I remember is that it happened because I've only seen the movie when it first came out. So
0: there was a big fight also when they went on holidays.
5: Oh, okay.
0: I think she ended up getting a black eye as a result of that as well. 1300 800 222, text 0437. Carolyn Craigieburn also knew that it was Nicole. Now, because you've sorted that out, thank goodness, that's probably the harder of the three, four, five. What, when, who, or if?
5: If.
0: If. If Roy Rogers' horse was Trigger, then what did he call his wonder dog?
5: Yeah, I was hoping for a question about the Elton John song there, but anyway.
0: What's Elton John song?
5: What's it called? Somebody will tell you.
0: Okay.
5: It's got Roy Rogers and Trigger in it.
0: Oh, I see. Roy Rogers is writing tonight. Something to do with this silver screen?
5: Yeah, that's the one.
0: Paperback Heroes Will Never Grow Old, I think is a lyric. I can't remember what it was called. I think it was called Roy Rogers is Writing Tonight.
5: Something like that. I think it's right. Anyway, it's not helping with the answer.
0: No, it's not really.
5: Horse's Trigger. Dog was Rover.
0: No, the Wonder Dog wasn't Rover. But thanks.
5: I had a funny feeling it wasn't.
0: No. Nice guy, though, getting Nicole. Well done.
5: See ya.
0: Bye. You can join us on 1300 800 222. If Roy Rogers' horse is Trigger, then what did he call his Wonder Dog? 1300 800 222. Give us a ring now. Hello, Kerry.
6: Trevor, have you done that Paul and Muster yet?
0: No, but it was good, though. It was interesting finding out about it.
6: Yeah, I just picked that up as a kid. I just don't know where. I heard it out west. That's the only reason I knew about it.
0: Now, I can tell you that Eric knows the answer to this. Do you know the answer? So if Roy Rogers' horse was Trigger, then what did he call his wonder dog?
6: Bullet.
0: Bullet, it was. Very good.
6: Going back to my generation, Trevor. I'm nearly 80, so, you know, this is my time.
0: See, now we're whizzing through the questions, Kerry.
6: Yeah, except when you get up to the snippet and then I disappear.
0: Yeah, well, it could be a little bit harder today. Now, we have a what, a when, and a who.
6: Who?
0: Who? Who referred to his violent, murderous alter ego, or who referred, yeah, as his violent, murderous altered ego as the dark passenger? So it's really who called his violent, murderous alter ego the dark passenger?
6: I don't know, Trevor. On with the show.
0: Nicely done for us, though, Kerry, this morning.
6: Thanks, Trevor.
0: 1-300-800-222. No, it wasn't Boof. Thanks, Paul. Fancy would you call you like your wonder dog Boof? Boof the wonder dog. I guess it's got a certain ring to it. No, Andrew, it wasn't Muttley, the wonder dog. It was, however, Bullet, the wonder dog. Question is, who referred to his violent, murderous alter ego as the dark passenger? 1-300-800-222. Text us on 0437-774-774. It wasn't Dr. Jekyll, but nice thought, Harry in the Bay. It was somebody else, the dark passenger. Who referred to his alter ego as the dark passenger?
7: Evenings. You know the French Gaelic shrug? It's very similar, I think, to no worries.
8: With Helen Shields.
9: The next time I see a French shrug, I'm going to think, yeah, nah.
8: Evenings with Helen.
7: Exactly that.
8: Monday to Thursday, 936 ABC Hobart.
0: The dark passenger. That's what he called him. Self, sort of. Hello, John.
10: How you going there, Trev? Sorry.
0: No,
10: I interrupted you deliberately.
0: No, you can interrupt me.
10: Well, I didn't, you know, I should know better than to keep asking you. Well, we should all know better than to keep asking you the same question.
0: What's that?
10: Because we know you well because you're at work.
0: I like if people ask me how am I going. I think it's fine. It's not a problem.
10: Dexter.
0: Yeah. Very good. Dexter who?
10: Not Dexter Bradley.
0: Nah, it doesn't matter. Dexter will do. Dexter Morgan. It is, that referred to his violent, murderous alter ego as the dark passenger. Did you watch all of the series?
10: No. Look, I used to watch an episode or two 10 years ago or so, but that's why I couldn't remember his last name, because I'll have to look at it in detail. If I get bunged up in prison, I can watch it then.
0: You don't have to do that, John.
10: Well, it's a pretty naughty series, isn't it? He goes around killing people.
0: Well, he does, but he does only kill serial killers. So he's a serial killer that only kills serial killers.
10: Oh, he's a good fellow then.
0: I don't know if we can go that far. No, it wasn't Hannibal Lecter. Someone suggested it was Gordon Ramsay. It's a bit harsh. But Carl knew that it was Dexter. We have two more questions left, John. We have a what question and a when question.
10: When?
0: When? He was headed down to Knoxville with the weekly load. Where is it he could smell the whiskey burning? When he was headed down to Knoxville with the weekly load, where is it he could smell the whiskey burning?
10: In the town in Tennessee where they make it. I've been through that town, didn't bother stopping to check it out. I can't tell you, sorry.
0: Doesn't matter, John. You've helped us a lot, so thank you. Exactly. See you later. Jen knew that it was Dexter. Nat knew that it was Dexter. Eric said Dexter Bradley? Who? No, it was Dexter Morgan. Joy of Logan says Dexter. Thank you. This is the question. Okay, we've only got the snippet to go, but this is the question that's sitting on the table as we speak. When he was headed down to Knoxville with the weekly load, where is it you could smell the whiskey burning? 1-300-800-222. I wonder if Katrina knows where you could smell the whiskey burning. Hello, Katrina.
11: Hello, how are you?
0: Pretty good. When he was headed down to Knoxville with the weekly load, where is it you could smell the whiskey burning?
11: He could smell the whiskey burning down Copperhead Road.
0: Oh, beautifully done. Beautiful. Yeah. Good song, isn't it?
11: I knew the last two ones. I got the last one wrong when I rang up last time, but I knew that Dexter and this one, and I was like, yes, yes.
0: Yes! You've got them, Katrina. Now all you got to do is get the little snippet.
11: Okay.
0: It's a little snippet from a song. I reckon you know the song, all right? But it depends if you know this little bit. Dino and Wager knew that it was Copperhead Road. He already knew it. No, it wasn't Lynchburn, Eric, but thank you. Yes, Robin, it was Copperhead Road. Listen to the little snippet, Katrina. Oh, that was a bit loud. I'll give it again. What song's that from?
11: Can I hear it one more time, sorry?
0: Oh, of course you can hear it one more time. Here we go. I'll do it again even. There you go.
11: Is it We Didn't Start the Fire?
0: Oh, good song, but no, it's not that one.
11: Damn it.
0: Damn it, you are so close, Katrina. I guarantee you when I play the song, you'll go, yeah, I knew that. But this is the little bit that you have to identify. Sandra, nicely done, but wrong song. So, you know, and it sort of does have a little bit of that sort of a ring to it as well. Maybe a few of the songs by this particular artist have a similar sort of a bit of a ring to it. Maybe the generation or the decade that the song is from has a similar little ring to it as well. I'll play it again. 1-300-800-222 on text 04. Yes, Leroy in Penrith. That's what we're looking for. That's the one. So thank you, Leroy. I'm feeling that a little bit better because I know that somebody knows the answer, which means that somebody out there can tell us. All you got to do is ring. I've given you the number. I'll give it again. I'll keep on giving it until you ring up and give me the answer. So if you're sitting there and you're going, geez, I wish you'd stop giving the number out. We get it right, then we can move along. Joy of Logan says, thanks you. No idea. Good morning. That's okay. Shannon, again, you've got the wrong song, but you've got the right artist. And same with Kaz in Bendigo. So close, but we need the correct answer. It does sound a little bit like that other one. Do you reckon, Maddie? Do you think it sounds a bit like that other one? Yeah, it sounds a bit like the other one. It's not it, though, because this is specifically the one. I wonder if I played a snippet from that other one, whether or not I could find exactly the same sort of sound. Yes, Rach from Success. Very good. Yes, Sally. Thank you. No, it's not Pump Up the Jam. I don't think it's a very Pump Up the Jammy. Pump Up the Jammy. 1-300-800-222. Nobody's there. So I'll play it. Oh, good on you, Shannon. There it is. Yes, Jane in Diamond Creek. No, Mags, you got the other one. Yes, Sally. Shannon is in Caboolture. Hello, Shannon.
12: Hi. Okay, if it's not the other one, is it Get Into the Groove?
0: No.
12: By Madonna?
0: No.
12: Oh, you're kidding.
0: It is Madonna.
12: I know it's Madonna.
0: So which one did you think it was? Vogue?
12: I thought it was Vogue.
0: Yeah, no, it's not Vogue. And it's not the other one. Keep listening, Shannon, because you might give yourself a little kick in the bottom.
12: I don't like you, Chapel. Okay.
0: That's okay. Thanks, Shannon.
12: See ya.
0: See ya. No, it's not that one either. It's that one is the one that we're looking for. Let me see. Where's that? Oh, is it Shiner?
13: China, yeah.
0: China, hello. I've never spoken to you before, have I?
13: No, my first time.
0: Well done. Is that because you know which song this is?
13: Yes, it's Madonna Vogue.
0: It's not Vogue.
13: Oh, it is not?
0: No, so many people have thought that it's Vogue.
13: Why?
0: But
13: I know what it is then. Oh, damn it.
0: But it does sound like Vogue, though, don't you reckon?
13: It totally does.
0: Yeah, but you know the one it is now, don't you?
13: Yeah, I do.
0: I've got to say goodbye.
13: Bye. Thank you.
0: See you. 1-300-800-222. So it's not Vogue. So everyone's still saying Vogue. No. Eric, yes, you are right. Nobody's worked out the theme, by the way. I don't think so. Oh, someone has worked out the theme. Yes, Kate in Sydney. Nicely done, Kate. That's really, really good. So Kate's worked out the theme. Very, very good. I'm not going to tell you what it is yet because it might make it easier for you. I don't know whether it will or not. This is what it is. We've gotten rid of most of the songs by Madonna that sound like that, except for this one, except for the one that it actually is. So I'll do it for you again. This is the last question. It's so good to have gotten through the questions because it's a little bit frustrating when we don't. Andrew in Canberra guesses the snippet is, yes, Andrew, nicely done. Katie.
14: No, KD.
0: KD. Hello, KD.
14: Hi, how are you?
0: The song.
14: Material Girl?
0: No, it's not Material Girl.
14: That's the only other Madonna one I could think of.
0: It's not, but thank you for giving us a call. Thanks, KD. No, it's not Material Girl. Yeah. No, that's not the theme. I'm guessing you're having a crack at the theme there. I wonder if Mark knows what it is. Hello, Mark.
15: Morning, Trev. How are you?
0: The song?
15: I think it's Into the Groove.
0: No, it's not Into the Groove. We've just about covered all of them.
15: There can't be many left. Wow. She did put out a few, I suppose.
0: She did. She's really good, Madonna. I like Madonna.
15: Nah, not a big fan.
0: It's not Into the Groove. No, Paul. It's not Material Girl. Dear me. Oh, Anne-Marie can help me out, I'm sure. This is the moment, Anne-Marie.
16: Oh, TC, the pressure's on. Is it Express Yourself?
0: Thank you.
16: Yay!
0: Well done.
16: Danny Nong.
0: It is Express Yourself. It sounds a lot like Vogue, doesn't it?
16: Yeah, it does.
0: Isn't it a good song?
16: Oh, it's great. And it's like, you know, I remember dancing to that back in the late 80s, early 90s. So, yeah.
0: Did you do it with that dancing where everyone's sort of in a circle and you put your drink on the ground?
16: No drinks on the ground. They always got finished first, Trev. It's bags on the ground in the middle.
0: Bags on the ground. That's what it is, in the middle.
16: Yep.
0: Anne-Marie, I'm going to put you on hold. Congratulations, you had a win with us this morning.
16: Thanks, TC.
0: I'll pop you on hold. Have a chat with Maddie, and she'll take down your details. Let me see. Open Your Heart by Madonna? No, no, no. It was no. It wasn't Papa Don't Preach. It was Express Yourself. Debbie knew that it was Express Yourself. Nicely done to all of you. The theme has been worked out by Kate in Sydney. Kate, send it. Song through, and we'll play it for you in just a little bit because you worked out the theme. I'll tell you what it is shortly.

How good is that song? It's just very good. The theme, by the way, which was worked out beautifully by Kate in Sydney. I'm not sure if Kate the only person that worked it out, Maddie? Well, we don't really know because I think she is the only person that worked it out. I thought that others may. So, nicely done, Kate. So it's trains is what it was the theme today. We have a bridal train, we have a bullet train, we have an express train, we have a passenger train, and we have a road train. So nicely done, Kate. And if you're wondering what the theme was, so the song was BJ Thomas, and of course, Thomas was a tank engine. There we go. That's how it all works. Shortly, we take a look at the books that we read as teenagers. Before there was a section for young adult readers, for teenagers, we just read things. So what are the books that you used to read as a teenager? 1-300-800-222. Do you think it's good that there's a young adult section for people to read? And have you read young adult books? Not because you're a teenager, just because they were good books. So give us a call, 1-300-800-222. We'll do that shortly. Listen to this song first.

Copperhead Road, Steve Elb. Well, it's a cracker of a song too. I've never used the term bangers before because I've never really quite understood what bangers as far as songs are. But would both those be considered to be, in inverted commas, bangers, I wonder? Pretty good. I don't know if they are or not. Are they bangers, Matty? Anything can be a banger. Okay. Well, I can tell you that Kate in Sydney, who worked out the theme, she's chosen a Matt Finish song. Nice choice. I haven't heard anything from Matt Finish for ages. This song, Short Note. She said that I read The Godfather when I was 16. I think I might have read The Godfather at about the same time. So what are those books? What are the books that you read as a teenager? And have you read young adult fiction? And when did it become

a thing, young adult fiction. We'll take a look at that shortly. And if you want to be part of that conversation, 1-300-800-222. Lorraine said The Moon is a Balloon by David Niven was very good. I think I read that when I was young too. And also Unreliable Memoirs, which was... I'll think of who wrote it in just a little bit. You can send me a text and remind me who wrote it. Unreliable Memoirs. It was funny. That was probably one of the funniest books that I've ever read. Anyway, that coming up next. If you want to join us, 1-300-800-222. Don in Frankston, Don in Altona. Anne-Marie, hang on there because we'll come to you after this particular tune, which was chosen by Kate in Sydney.

0: Lovely request, Kate. Thank you. And short note by Matt Finish. Thank you to everybody who reminded me that Andrew, first of all, there, Unreliable Memoirs by Clive James. It's a hilarious book if you get the opportunity to read it. It's not very long. It's only little. Well, little-ish, but it's very, very funny. The reason he calls it Unreliable Memoirs is because I think he points out that a lot of the stories that he tells, maybe they're a little bit exaggerated, but that's okay. Sarah Mae Cox joins us if you want to join us as we take a look at the books that we read as teenagers. Before there was a section called Young Adult Readers, were they appropriate? Did we just read what adults read? Well, what do you think? 1-300-800-222. And when is it that you think that young adult readers began as a category? And have you read any young adult reader books as an adult? What do you reckon? 1-300-800-222.
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0: Let's talk about young adult literature. Before there was young adult literature as a section in the library or at the bookshop, Sarah Mae Cox, coordinator for book clubs at Little Book Room in Melbourne, with us on the program this morning. Hello, Sarah.
3: Hello, how are you?
0: We're pretty good, thank you.
3: Oh, that's good. I'm all the better for dancing to those two bangers.
0: Did you have a bit of a dance around?
3: Oh, yes, yes.
0: Especially to fantastic. Express yourself.
3: Oh, my God, you should have seen the hand movements I was doing. My dog was going, bananas, bananas.
0: They were all there.
3: They were there.
0: When did we get a section? Where was it? When were things considered to be young adult literature?
3: Well, I used to think that it was in the 80s. But do you know what? I have gone and done some research and the earliest known use of it is 1942.
0: Get out of here.
3: I know. I nearly fell over backwards.
0: Yeah.
3: So it was, and it started in America. There was a librarian, and she realized that, well, I think all the librarians of the time started to realize, you know, these kids. Because teenagers were, that term was really only just starting to come into play, it really sort of took off post-war. Because up until then, we didn't have teenagers. It didn't exist. Like 200 years ago, childhood didn't exist.
0: That's true.
3: It's a construct. So they started to realize that they needed to be offering children who were past that sort of childish age something more, but that wasn't supposedly adult. And then, of course, they started to look around and realize, well, hang on a sec, you know, quite a lot of things. You can even go back and say Romeo and Juliet is YA.
0: Yep.
3: And if you look at some of the treatments of it, well, it is. They're teenagers, cross love, you know, a lot of the themes that YA looks at even today. So it's a lot older than you and I thought.
0: Would The Outsiders, which is a bit terrifying, that it's turned 50.
3: Frightening.
0: A bit scary.
3: That's sort of considered one of the first acknowledged young adult books. I mean, it was written for adults, but the protagonists are, the age of young adults. So, yeah, and it's still, you know, I don't know how popular it is, but it's well and truly still in print and really popular because it addresses so many of those issues that young adults are going through, that whole sense of where do I fit in, who am I, who's my tribe.
0: One of the things, Sarah, when you're writing a book and when people write and if they are pitching to an audience, do they generally write the story, let's say we're writing for 12-year-olds, make the story about 12 and 15-year-olds because they like to think that they're older?
3: Yeah. So readers, especially younger readers, always want to read up. They really don't want to read about younger protagonists because they've been there. You know, they want to explore the world. So But of course, if you're looking at the really tight definition, it's 12 to 18. But of course, we know that it really extends to, it's sort of 12 to 25. And I know, and I have been one of those people who, I mean, I went through a stage when I was working at uni, I only read YA. I didn't read, I had to join a book group to read adult books because I was just so infatuated with YA literature. And I would argue that some of the best books ever written have been written for young adults because, you know, you've got to grab them and hold on to them. And the writing is tight, it's raw. It's you know that it really extends to, it's sort of 12 to 25. And I know, and I have been one of those people who, I mean, I went through a stage when I was working at uni, I only read YA. I didn't read, I had to join a book group to read adult books because I was just so infatuated.

0: you can't, bull meep
1: Yes.
0: with young adult people. They will not give you the time. So it's really, really powerful
1: The
0: stuff.
1: reason I ask that, because Secret Diary of Adrienne Mole, age 13
0: Oh
1: and a
0: yeah.
1: half, or 13 and three quarters, that was really interesting because that was pitched to that age group and it was a terrific reflection of that age group.
0: Yes, and I think the way that that Sue Townsend, I think, wrote that, the way that that book got away with it, of course, was the humour, and that's probably one of the humour and tragedy are probably the two times you can get away with readers being prepared to read either slightly down or at their own age. And of course, that was the book that was the it book of the season, and you had to be seen either carrying it around or having read it yourself.
1: Do you know what? But as an adult, you could read Secret Diary of Adrienne Mole, age 13 and three
0: Oh,
1: quarters, to look back at what it was like and an accurate reflection of what
0: absolutely.
1: it was
0: And
1: like.
0: it was that was its genius. But see, that's what I would argue, that a book really well written will almost defy any age reading it. And obviously, really, really young. Come on, come up here. Sorry, that's my dog getting excited. Yes, you think it's a great book too, don't you? I would argue that, obviously really, really young children can't understand it because they haven't been through it. But a good book is a good book.
1: True. Don's with us. Hello, Don.
2: Yes, thanks for taking my call. I remember when my daughters were much younger, they absolutely adored Roald Dahl. He had revolting rhymes where Little Red Riding Hood kills the wolf with a 45,
1: Yep.
2: and things like the twits in particular. Like, I had a beard then, and the man in the twits always got food stuck in his beard, and they used to look in my beard to see if I had bits of breakfast.
1: So, Don, they were okay with those, like from childhood through to early teens.
2: They were, and I didn't realise that, the Secret Diary of Adrienne Mole, my grandson relates that to me. He sends me copies of it to read.
1: Isn't that terrific? And do you still like it,
2: And
1: Don?
2: I love it, but I worked in the library, the Frankston Library, for about 7 years,
1: Yeah.
2: and I know about the teenage section. They had a special section,
1: Yep.
2: and it was absolutely full of serialized comic books.
1: And we'll come to that. Don, I've got to go because the news is coming up. But Roald Dahl is a really interesting one because that can take you from early child, like from five, like what, seven, eight, nine, all the way through to early teens. Would you think, Sarah?
0: Oh yeah, definitely. I mean, that's something like, James and the Giant Peach or Charlie and the Chocolate Factory. That's what's well and truly, you read that for a, 6, 7-year-old bedtime story.
1: But then they can read it themselves as they get older.
0: Oh yeah, they do. Yeah, they do.
1: So we'll take some more of your calls. Thank you, Don. Don in Altona, hang on because we'll come to you. Anne Marie, hang on. We'll come to you straight after the next ABC News. We're talking about the books that you read when you're a teenager. What was he read? What did you like about it? Were they considered to be adult books? Well, what are the ones that you read? 1-300-800-222. And if you've read young adult literature as an adult, what did you like about it? What were the books that you enjoyed? Right now, though, we're off to the next ABC News. We'll take your calls after the news.
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7: David Rollins with ABC News. Aftershocks have again been felt in northern Venezuela, where rescue efforts are continuing to find tens of thousands of people who are believed to be missing. Authorities say at least 1,400 people are known to have died. The BBC's Will Grant has the latest.
8: I'm at the Domingo Luciani Hospital in Caracas. We've been chatting to members of the staff here, particularly the pediatric staff, who say that there have been real nerves jangling inside the hospital

0: after that aftershock, that powerful aftershock. But of course, the people on the wards fearful that it was a repeat or another powerful earthquake happening again. You can imagine the trauma among the children, one of whom, for example, lost both parents. The majority have been reunited with their families, but maybe not with both of their parents. So it is a very, very difficult picture inside.
1: US President Donald Trump says Iran has requested a meeting to take place on Tuesday in the Qatari capital, Doha, after both countries exchanged renewed attacks in recent days, threatening to derail the current ceasefire. John O'Wakeley has more.
2: The White House says the top US negotiators, Jared Kushner and Steve Witkoff, will attend and that technical talks will take place on the sidelines of the meeting. However, Iran's deputy foreign minister earlier denied that such talks would take place this week. Over the last few days, Iran has twice attacked vessels in the Strait of Hormuz, leading to exchanges of fire with the US that threatened to derail the talks and the interim deal. That deal, the Memorandum of Understanding, was aimed at opening the Strait of Hormuz, halting all hostilities in the Gulf and in Lebanon, as well as opening a 60-day window for negotiations over a final deal to be held.
1: German authorities say six people have been shot and killed at a youth welfare facility in the town of Stadach, west of Hamburg. Local media reports say four women and one man died, but police later clarified that a sixth adult had died in hospital. Police say they've arrested two people in relation to the shooting, the motive for which is not immediately clear. Prominent Jewish Australian

0: youth welfare facility in the town of Stadach, west of Hamburg. Local media reports say four women and one man died, but police later clarified that a sixth adult had died in hospital. Police say they've arrested two people in relation to the shooting, the motive for which is not immediately clear. Prominent Jewish Australian businessman Stephen Lowy has called for tougher penalties for online hate speech while giving evidence at the Royal Commission on Anti-Semitism. Gavin Coote reports.
1: Mr. Lowy, the son of Holocaust survivor and influential businessman Frank Lowy, has told the inquiry his family has been the target of thousands of abusive and threatening messages in the last year alone. He's recommended stricter laws to combat the spread of anti-Semitic content online.
2: Because you can't publish it in the Australian, they want to kill somebody. But you can do it on social media and either leave it there or pull it down with almost no repercussions.
1: In a submission to the inquiry, former Attorney General Mark Dreyfus has also called for tougher hate speech laws.
0: The Australian Transaction Reports and Analysis Centre says it's working with the real estate sector ahead of new laws aiming to curb money laundering. From July the 1st, real estate agents, lawyers and accountants must verify their customers like banks and casinos do. Criminals linked to China are estimated to have laundered $1 billion through Australian real estate in 2020. AUSTRAC Deputy Chief Executive of Regulation, Katie Miller, says the centre has created resources aimed at making the transition for businesses easier.
3: We have been working with industry for the last 18 months to keep the cost of this regulation as proportionate as possible. We've developed a program starter kit, which gives businesses a kit that they can customise so they have the paperwork, the documents that they need from day one.
0: Store owners in the Northern Territory say a trial allowing adults to carry OC spray has helped improve the safety of their customers. Chief Minister Leah Fenocchiaro is considering expanding it to include children as young as 16, following the successes of the trial, which began in September. Western Australia is currently the only state or territory where people can carry OC spray, but under strict conditions. Director of Catherine Gun Shop, Rod and Rifle, Trent DeWith, says a number of his customers have made multiple purchases so far.
4: I have had several people use the spray. I think I've had four come back for a second purchase of it, and they have been in situations where it has saved them. One lady in particular was literally about to be mauled by a dog, and she was able to spray the dog to stop the dog from ripping her leg apart.
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5: The forecast for Tasmania for Tuesday, there'll be showers mainly about the north with northerly winds tending northwesterly in the evening. Looking at Hobart, it'll be a cloudy day with a medium chance of showers most likely in the morning. A top of 14 degrees and a low of 7 degrees overnight.
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12: And it's 6 minutes past 3 o'clock, 6 minutes past one in WA, 24 minutes to three in South Australia and in the Northern Territory. We're talking this morning about young adult literature. So what did you read as a young adult? Give us a call, 1300 800 222. Sarah Mayer Cox, coordinator of book clubs with Little Book Room in Melbourne, is our guest this morning. Sarah, we'll go straight to calls. There's plenty of other things that we can talk about as far as young adult literature is concerned. Paddy, hello.
13: G'day, mate. How you going?
12: You've been on the truck and you got home already.
13: Yeah, mate. Yeah, pulled up and I rang on the way home and, back at the ranch now, mate. So I'm happy.
12: Time for a sleep. Tell us what you wanted to mention.
13: When I was a kid, my mum was a school teacher and, I read The Secret Seven and Ian and Pauline and Bight and stuff and fairy tales and this, that and the other. But I got a bit sick of that as I got older and I said to mum, I want to read something other than this. And she said, righto, well, you're going to read the World Book Encyclopedia. And

0: anyway, like being a school teacher, and this is a case of why, and it's because I told you so, and that's a full, like, explanation.
1: Yeah.
0: And anyway, so, yeah, I got 2 weeks to read, like, the A, and then 2 weeks to read the B. And I went right through and read the whole lot, including the yearbooks. But when I finished each one, I'd actually get about a 50-question quiz. And if I got it wrong, I had to reread that one again.
1: What did you get out of it, though? Did you in the end, enjoy it?
0: Look, I did. I hated it initially, but then Mum said, you'll thank me for it later.
1: Yeah.
0: And I went through, and I've read the entire thing through at least twice. You get a sticker on the front cover with the initial, Mum initialed it to show that you've read it. And but my level of broad knowledge now, it's unbelievable.
1: I'm telling you, I'd have you at a quiz night any day, Paddy.
2: And do you prefer reading non-fiction now, or do you like fiction equally?
0: No, I'm always one for educating myself, and I don't drive trucks because it's the only job I can get. I'm 62 years old and I drive trucks now because I can do it nearly with my eyes shut.
1: Look, Paddy, thank you. And look, thank you. And it's an interesting thing, though, Sarah, because for teenagers, for young boys or young men, they quite like to be reading non-fiction.
2: Yeah, they do.
1: Non-fiction.
2: Yeah, non-fiction. Yeah, they do. Yeah. Because you don't have to deal with all the characters and the character arcs and all those themes. You just jump in straight, you know, in and out. Yep.
1: A couple of texts. Puberty Blues, eye-opener for many that led Shelter's lives. Puberty
2: absolutely.
1: Blues, and that was, I mean, that was teenagers reading about teenagers.
2: Mm, it was. And it sort of accompanied a book, I don't know if you read it, called Go Ask Alice.
1: Oh.
2: We all, that was
1: rigor
2: reading in year seven for me. And it was like, I'm never doing drugs.
1: Catherine has said Bridge to Terabithia.
2: Oh, yeah, fantastic.
1: Still
2: yeah.
1: moves me 35 years later, says Pat.
2: Because it's brilliant. Catherine Patterson, brilliant writer. And it you know, it was dealing with, yes, it was dealing with young adult characters, but dealing with loss and friendship and healing and grieving. You know, they're universal themes. You don't have to be a young adult to want to read about that.
1: Liz has asked, what type of reading would you recommend for a 12-year-old with ADHD who loses interest but wants to read? Can I make a suggestion first, Sarah? This is, Liz, this is just because when Finn was at that age, he loved reading the book Holes. And
2: oh, yes, Louis Sacker.
1: Sacker, and the book after Holes as well. So Holes was, I loved reading Holes as well, Sarah.
2: Brilliant book. And you know, based on the premises of these naughty boys being sent to this awful place to be rehabilitated, and every time they did something wrong, they had to dig a hole. So again, the characters can relate to them. I would start for Louise, Liz, I would start with nonfiction and find out what your child is really interested in, but go with them either to the library if they're not too embarrassed to take you, either go to the library, your local library or school library, or go into a bookshop. And, of course, independent bookshops, the owners and people that work in there, they're like pseudo librarians now in terms of being able to recommend exactly the right thing. Perhaps graphic novels would be a way to start, and anything that's to do with something of interest to your child, that would be the way to go.
1: That's so true. So find his interest. Find what makes him sparkle, Liz, and then look for the books associated. Thank you.
2: And
1: that's
2: use
1: so
2: it,
1: true.
2: Yeah, and Liz, use it as a way to discuss things, and he will become

0: look for the books associated. Thank you.
1: And
0: That's
1: you
0: so
1: said,
0: true.
1: yeah, and Liz, use it as a way to discuss things, and he will become the expert on what he's reading, and then, you know, you'll be able to have fantastic conversations about everything he's learnt.
0: Do you then, we'll go to calls in just a second, so my apologies. Sarah, but do you then go from non-fiction of what he really likes and then perhaps go into fiction which is along the same line? If he likes fishing, then
1: yes,
0: might be non-fiction which involves
1: absolutely.
0: Stories of fishing.
1: Yeah, and it may be that it's a book that you want to share. So, you know, Moby Dick or, you know, one of those great seafaring stories. Colin Tierley wrote a brilliant one called Seashores and Shadows about shark hunting off the South Australian coast. Absolutely gripping.
0: Don's with us. Hello, Don.
2: Good evening to everyone.
0: Good. What did you want to mention?
2: In the late 50s at high school, I read Douglas Bader's biography by Paul Brickhill, The Legless War Ace.
1: Oh, wow.
2: He led the team in the Battle of Britain when he had aluminium legs. They led him back into the Air Force after a accident when he was training.
0: I've heard that story.
1: That would have been cold. Yeah, I've not read that. How cold would that be up in the skies with aluminium legs?
0: I've heard that story before, Don. So does that mean that you now also read a lot of nonfiction?
2: I'm reading Paul Brickhill's Douglas Bader again, Reach for the Sky, it's called.
0: Look, thank you.
1: Oh, yes, and they made a film of it too.
0: Yeah,
1: Reach for the Sky. Now, that's the other thing. Biographies and autobiographies really grip kids at a certain, you know, young.

0: They made a film of it too.
1: Yeah.
0: Yeah, Reach for the Sky. Now, that's the other thing. Biographies and autobiographies really grip kids at a certain, you know, young adults at a certain age. And it's at one stage, I'm not sure if it's still the case, but biography was the most popular genre being read by Australians. So, you know, people want to see themselves or vicariously live these amazing lives through the people that they're reading about.
1: Actually, Carol suggested Storm Boy too.
0: Oh, beautiful story.
1: Which absolutely is a great story too.
0: Oh, absolutely amazing.
1: That's a really good example too of young adult literature.
0: Mm. And I don't know if you remember reading Island of the Blue Dolphin.
1: No.
0: Oh, go and find it. You'd love it.
1: I will.
0: You would love it. Set Island of the Blue Dolphin. Go and find it, and you'll. Oh, it's probably going to turn up in a. You've got some fantastic op shops down your way.
1: Have
0: great
1: a lot.
0: Books.
1: You see, I read Jaws.
0: Oh. And, oh yeah. Okay.
1: And Stephen King.
0: And you
1: King
0: still
1: books.
0: Get in the water.
1: Yeah.
0: Oh.
1: Jaws
0: Stephen
1: is great.
0: Stephen King books. My first husband was obsessed with those when we first met. Too scary. I can't do scary. Can't do scary reading.
1: And
0: because I've got such a vivid imagination, and even when I close the book, thoughts are still there.
1: Also reading Hunter S. Thompson books when I was
0: in my mid
1: to late teens too.
0: Yes, I never got into him.
1: Anne-Marie, hello.
2: Oh, hello, Trev and your guest. I was going to quickly make a contrast between my experience and one of my, my eldest son, who's in his 30s, when my experience was that when I went to school, library time, there was no guidance and I was drawn to historical romance. But the book that really caught me as a teenager was Catcher in the Rye. And my eldest son was a voracious reader, and in grade six they just didn't know what to give him. And they got him into John Marsden because he would read a book in a night and he'd sort of went away for it, but now got back into reading, and he likes reading biographies and autobiographies, which I also like reading.
1: Look, Anne-Marie, thank you, because I've got to move on, but you bring up some really good points. A number of people have texted in Catcher in the Rye and also of Mice and Men.
0: Yes, yes. And often those books are books that are prescribed reading for children at school. I know our boys had to read of Mice and Men. And they're books that are short and punchy and really sharply written. But, of course, you know, darling, dearly departed John Marsden, he really had a way of capturing what young adults were interested in. He was amazing.
1: Do you reckon that's important too, that it's the book itself physically isn't imposing? It doesn't look too long?
0: Yeah. Although it's weird because, you know, have you ever read a fantasy novella? I mean, they're great, but you know, you see these young people walking around with books that, you know, you could use them as foundations in skyscrapers. They're so thick, and they love it, and they pour through all the characters. There's no accounting.
1: Mind you, the Harry Potter books aren't necessarily particularly thin.
0: No, that as she got more famous and less willing to be edited, the books got longer and I would argue not as tightly written as the early ones in my very shy, petals, self-opinionated way.
1: A few other people also suggesting the Goosebumps. I mean, I might have been reading King, but the Goosebumps series were wonderful
0: were
1: young teenagers.
0: Absolutely. And nailed that thing of being, wanting to have goosebumps and read those slightly edgy, scary stories. So they were fantastic. And I think, I don't know if I told you this, but just a few months ago when I started doing book clubs at the little book room, I was talking to this girl in one of my groups, and her mum was saying, oh, she loves scary stuff. And I said, well, look, here's a really scary one. I'm sorry if it gives

0: her nightmares, the screaming staircase. Anyway, the mum came back the following month, said, oh, she loved it, absolutely loved it, scared witless but loved it. But, oh, well.
1: They were pretty scary, some of those Goosebumps stories.
0: Oh, they were. They really were. Yeah. And again, not writing down to young people, because they're not stupid. They really understand things, and they're such good observers of what's going on. And one of the things that they love is when the writer is able to point out and point holes in the adult world, the hypocrisies, yeah, the lies, the double standards, all of that stuff. They think that's fantastic.
1: Hello, Billy.
2: Oh, hello, my friends. This is a great topic. I'd like to recommend the visual treat book of Graham Bass, Animalia to Liz.
0: Oh, yeah. Graham Bass is amazing. Yeah. Absolutely amazing.
2: Yeah. The way you have to find everything and it comes out to you visually, you know, it's I always try and find copies and give to friends, so, you know, and for their kids and that sort of thing. And I think it's just the most amazing. Just it brings out the artwork, and to find things come visually in front of you and discover the words and what it is amazing to watch everybody change over. I'm 65, so I've sort of been around it a long time, that copy.
1: So for you, what was the reason?
0: Sorry, Sarah,
1: go on.
0: Oh, I was just going to say, have you discovered the 11th Hour and all these other ones as well?
2: Yeah, I did. But I think Animalia is it's just the pinnacle. It's just so in-depth, the bee, the butterfly one, and the wings. There's still stuff. I've always got a copy of it that I sort of look at. And I think I didn't know that was in it, and the little boy you got to find. I think it keeps young folk entertained for a long time. And
1: Billy, what was it for you, though?
2: The imagination side of it, I think. You know, that it was very imaginative.
1: And, the books for you that you read.
2: Oh, sorry. The books that I read, I've still got I try and find a copy of it. It's called Displaced Persons, and it takes a young man on a journey. He goes into a restaurant and no one sees him, and he can't get an order. And as he travels, everything goes grey, and he goes into this grey world, and then he meets another girl. She's in the same boat, and it's sort of explains the teenage years where you don't think anyone can see you, you know, and pops of colour come out, you know, they see a flower and there might be a can of something. And it's quite that grey area where everybody thinks that no one sees you, you know, and you're in deep, but it's got a good ending. But
1: Billy, look, thank you. I'm going to move on because I've got a few people to talk to, but what a great theme to actually take a look at. And I was thinking there was a book I read a while ago which took a look at the invisibility of older women.
0: Oh, yeah. Tell me about it.
1: And it reminds me of the same sort of thing, where it takes a look at that issue but in different ways and different generations, and how teenagers can feel unrecognised too.
0: Yeah, yeah. And I wonder too, I can't think of that the book that he's mentioned. There are a number of different ones, but I wonder whether it's got that sort of Kafka-esque element to it as well, you know, metamorphosis. He wakes up and he's a cockroach, and that sense of, oh, I have no power in my life, and what direction is it going in, and how am I going to steer it, which, of course, young adults, that's what they're living all the time.
1: That book, though, like about women, older women becoming invisible, was literally about how she was literally becoming invisible. Little piece by little piece.
0: Yep. And well, you do.
1: It's a fascinating story. It's a really good book. Jane's with us. Hello, Jane.
3: Good evening. Yes. I mean, good morning.
1: Good morning.
3: Before Enid Blyton got banned from everywhere, I was very much an aficionado. I mean, I knew every book that she wrote, and I seem to have survived that intact. However, my real issue was, and I'm also a big vote in favour of Biggles.
1: Yeah.
3: I had an older brother, you see, and so whatever. Anyhow, we also had a lot of books that my parents had around the place. So when I was in grade 6, without realising I was doing anything wrong, I took a book to school with me that I was caught reading, and it was D.H. Lawrence. And
1: which story was it, Jane?
3: D.H. Lawrence, Sons and Lovers.
1: Ah.
0: Yes, Sons and Lovers. Why did you get in trouble? I was made to read that in year 11.
3: Well, I'm probably a lot older than you.
0: And the naughty bits.
3: And I really to this day don't know what the huge fuss and bother was, but all I knew was that they pretty well stole my book.
1: Jane, thank you. Is that one of the things about the content? Is that perhaps if adults of our, like the baby, the beginning of the boomer era and all of that sort of stuff, we may look at some of the adult literature that young people read now and think, oh, is that a bit racy? Or are they themes or is the content perhaps not suitable? Do we need to actually move on from that, Sarah?
0: Yeah, I think so, because these days, everyone's seeing everything on whatever's coming up on your feed. So, yeah, really it's – I mean, obviously you don't want to end children's childhoods abruptly and in inappropriate ways for them. But, yeah, mostly they'll seek – stuff out that's going to push the boundaries for them.
1: And those the adults that write those books are very aware of that, and they manage to actually discuss those themes in a way that's suitable for young people.
0: Yeah,
1: that's not massively confronting.
0: That's right. And probably the difference between someone that's writing for a young adult and writing for an adult is that young adult writers have this almost unwritten contract with their readers that they will, however dark the book gets, there will be some spark of hope and resilience and persistence that's built into it. Whereas someone writing for an adult, you can write a book that makes you want to, jump. And they don't have any sort of contract with the reader except to move them in some way or another.
1: A couple of texts. Twilight series, I read these in an adult and thoroughly enjoyed them, says Debbie. So that's a good example of adult, young adult literature?
0: Yeah, absolutely. And the Hunger Games series was really popular for ages. These days there are lots of books that people are reading. Series is great because, and we've talked about this before, because you once you get to know the world and the characters and the sort of the style of writing, you go into something new, but there's that familiarity. So a lot of the work's been done for you already, and then you can just plough on with the reading.
1: Chris in Geelong also says in the early 80s, the then head of children's marketing at Penguin Australia, Patricia Adams, introduced Puffin Plus as the first official line of young adult fiction publications.
0: Yeah. I wonder if that's the wonderful Chris down in Geelong.
1: It
0: who
1: is.
0: Used to be a librarian. Yes, who used to be, well, if it's what I'm thinking of, she used to be a librarian at Deakin. She's an extraordinary woman. And there are people every publishing house, if they do publish for young adults, they will have a section and that's what they focus on, and looking for the latest voices and the latest themes that people are wanting to read about.
1: Look, as I go through this, it makes you remember some of the books that you've forgotten that you've read and that maybe you read more than you thought you did. Ennio says, Day of the Jackal, I remember reading that when I was in that age.
0: Yep.
1: There are lots of them, Mice and Men, John Steinbeck. As a teenager in the 60s, most of my reading was from the school library and it was non-fiction, which is true. Thank you, Dabba. Mum made us read our school novels in the holidays before school started. These as well, Animal Farm, To Kill a Mockingbird, a lot of those which were written not necessarily for young adults, but you can see how they would be considered to be young adult fiction, especially To Kill a Mockingbird.
0: Oh, yeah, because, written through the eyes of Scout and Jem, and again, that's another, of course, the unreliable narrator is a wonderful device used by some authors. And one of the best ways to justify an unreliable unreliable narrator is to make the narrator young so that they are seeing things in a certain way because they're not jaded or they don't have that world knowledge.
1: Mm. Chris is with us. Hello, Chris.
4: Hello.
1: Yes, Chris, what did you want to mention?
4: Well, the mention of the Island of the Blue Dolphins. I read that at high school and I was really impressed by it because the main character is a girl. And
0: yes,
4: she shows all these things that she can do when, I don't know whether I should say very much about it because then people won't read it, you know, if I tell. But basically she's left behind with her brother, I think it is, and it just shows what she can manage to do without the rest of the people there. And so I was very impressed. And then years later, I was in Adelaide and I was thinking about the book, thinking of how it impressed me. And so I went to the local library and it was still there.
1: Yeah. Well, I'm going to have to read that one, Sarah.
0: Oh, you would love it. Hmm. Don't you think he would love it?
1: Do you think I'd like
4: yes,
1: it, Chris?
4: I do. Yes, I do. I do. I think you would.
1: All right. I'm going to do that. Do you know, but the, and because Chris brings up there that the story was a young woman.
0: And yes.
1: I remember reading one of Finn's books that he was reading at school, which was about a young Indigenous kid and a footballer.
0: And, oh, Deadly Anna.
1: Yes.
0: Yes.
1: And that was such a good book. And is that one of the things that young adult authors who are writing for that age group are also making sure that they're a lot more inclusive?
0: Yes, yes, definitely. And isn't that funny because I'd completely forgotten that Island of the Blue Dolphin was about a girl, but hearing Chris talk about it, that was one of the things because I remember thinking, oh, in that situation, could I have survived? Would I have been as ingenious in terms of solving problems? So it was, probably quite an out there book for the time.
1: Hello, Julian. How are you?
5: Good morning, sir. My favourite book, of course, is from 1956, The Red Balloon, which became a Academy Award short film of 1957, about a little boy who goes around the world in a balloon. Have you seen it, Mary Jo?
0: Oh, it's such a beautiful story. Yeah, set in Paris, and it's a black and white, it's all told in photographs, and it's all black and white, but this red balloon that this boy's following, absolute masterpiece.
5: And the film, one that scared me as a little boy, was Fagin and Oliver.
1: Terrifying.
0: Frightening. Absolutely frightening. Yeah, yeah. And books like that, you know, people say, oh, well, that's not relevant today. Well, it is. You go and read Zana Freyland's book, Where the Disappeared, and it's really about child slavery, but told in an extraordinary way. And you realise, yeah, that stuff's still going on.
1: I've got to text these now because so I've quickly looked it up. Hi, Trev Mace here. What was the name of the book you read about older women becoming invisible and who wrote it? The book is called Tilda is Visible by an author called Jane Tara.
0: I'll have to read that one.
1: It is good. I mean, it gets a little bit cliche in bits,
0: but the
1: topic and the way that it was written and the way that it was looked at is very, very clever.
0: Yeah.
1: Hello, Nathan.
6: Evening. Morning, guys. How are you?
1: Good. What did you want to mention?
6: Yeah, getting the right person to do the audio books for young adults as well, for teenagers or young adults who don't read or find it difficult to read in relation to it, e.g. like if you find a good version of Discworld series by an actor that you really like the audio work for, and things like that, and also graphic novels.
1: That is such a good point and such a good idea.
0: It's brilliant. Yeah, yeah.
1: So how does it make
0: audio books are so important. And now I see there are all these apps that are basically audio books on your phone. And I mean, that's how I get my audiobooks. I get them from my library on my phone. But yeah, I'd never thought

0: about the importance of that, the voice of the person reading the audio book, especially for young adults, because oh, that could really put you off. And that's often why they get really well-known actors to do them, because it's a whole lot harder than just reading a book aloud.
1: Do you notice that it makes a big difference, Nathan?
2: Definitely, because I've got dyslexia, so reading's really hard for me to do. So, having Stephen Fry do Harry Potter or things like that, is really important. So that way, I can still partake in the media, those styles of media that I want to listen to.
1: Hey Nathan, as someone with dyslexia, do you find that if you do listen to the novel, that it can make it more accessible to read?
2: As your guest said, it comes down to having the right, and as I said before, coming down to the right actor who can make the book come alive while listening to it. Because you don't want to be listening to
1: Me.
2: Patrick Stewart reading 50 Shades of Grey. It's like that doesn't really compute as the right lineup for
1: Although,
2: no. So
1: Patrick,
2: which.
1: sorry, I think Patrick Stewart could be quite interesting reading 50
2: He could
1: Shades
2: be,
1: of
2: yeah,
1: Grey.
2: he could be.
1: But,
2: Oh,
1: sorry, go on, Sarah.
0: I found that. Oh, I started reading that book and just found it so cringe because it was so badly written. But
1: Well,
0: anyway, we
1: nobody
0: won't
1: could
0: go there.
1: actually bring that book
0: 50.
1: to life.
0: No,
1: Anyway.
0: no, no. Can I ask, what do you think is the best version, of the Terry Pratchett's the Discworld world?
2: Hogfather is a good one, or Color Magic, or Going Postal.
0: Oh yeah, Going Postal is fantastic.
1: And
0: Yeah,
1: who
0: brilliant.
1: read by who, Nathan?
2: I read that. That was read to me by my dad,
1: Okay.
2: so that's a little bit different. But I've listened to, I think, all bar a couple of the 42 books out of the Discworld series.
1: Nathan,
0: Yeah.
1: thank you for bringing that up because it's really important.
2: Thanks,
0: And
2: Kat.
0: it's also, it was great to hear, and wonderful that your dad read them to you as well. I cannot overestimate, or is it underestimate? Oh, anyway, it's very, very important for fathers to read. I used to, well, my husband and I took it in turns reading to the boys, but it's so important for boys, well, and girls too, to see their fathers reading. Otherwise, they think it's just a female thing. But just going back to the audiobooks, I always suggest that if you've got an audiobook, if you've got a child who's having problems reading, that it's good to have the actual physical book or a Kindle version of it, so that they are following along and it's coming at them in different ways, so it's not just auditory for them.
1: True. Great talking to you about this today,
0: Yeah,
1: Sarah.
0: fantastic topic.
1: Lots of people, jeez, I still can't read Terry Pratchett. I've tried and tried and
0: Really?
1: tried and
0: Oh,
1: tried.
0: well, maybe the audio book is the way to start.
1: All right, I'll give it a
0: He's
1: go.
0: so funny.
1: All
0: You would
1: right.
0: love his sense of humor, surely.
1: All right, I'll try again.
0: Yeah.
1: Should
0: Get
1: try
0: Kath to
1: again.
0: read it to
1: Yeah, that's a good idea.
0: you.
1: Sarah, good talking to you. I look forward to
0: Yeah.
1: talking
0: Yeah,
1: again
0: always great
1: soon.
0: to chat. Okay, take care.
1: See you, mate. Bye. Sarah
0: Bye.
1: Mayer Cox, coordinator of book clubs at the Little Book Room in Melbourne. So many texts that I didn't get to, and thank you for all of your thoughts, and thank you for giving us a call, and also your suggestions on books as well. We're going gardening next, so if you've got a question you'd like to ask about the garden, particularly your garden, and what's in the garden, what's dying in the garden, perhaps what's doing very, very well in the garden. Give us a ring, 1-300-800-222. Angie Thomas joining us shortly. So if there's something you would like to talk about as far as the garden is concerned, 1-300-800-222. Text us 0437 774 774.

0: Couldn't Aretha Franklin just sing anything? Anything, Aretha Franklin. George Michael, not too shabby as well, you got to say. I knew you were waiting for me. That was a wonderful duet from the two of them, Aretha Franklin and George Michael. 1-300-800-222 if you want to join us as we head off to the garden and get some advice from Angie Thomas. You're more than welcome.
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0: Angie Thomas from Yates joins us. Hello, Ange.
5: Good morning, Trev.
0: You're heading off to Singapore.
5: Oh, I am on Thursday. It's so exciting. I love Singapore. Singapore is just such an amazing place to visit. And as a garden enthusiast, and that's what I'm doing, I'm visiting lots of gardens in Singapore. It's just heaven. They are so organized when it comes to growing plants and filling their cities with green spaces. Mm. And oh, it's just fabulous. It really is.
0: Those central gardens, because we went to Singapore just recently, well, a couple of years ago now. Geez, it goes fast anyway. Those central gardens, those big new central gardens that they've built with the big light display and all of that sort of stuff, are just incredible to walk around.
5: They are. That's in a place called Gardens by the Bay, and they've got two big conservatories. So one they fill with flowers, and the other one's called a cloud forest, where they've got this multi-story waterfall that they've created inside and planted it with sort of lush, rainforesty, cool mountain top.

0: flowers and orchids and bromeliads and all sorts of things. It's brilliant. And then outside you've got the super trees, which you just mentioned, these big tree structures that they grow plants up, and at night they have this amazing light and music show where they light up these super trees, and it's music, and I've been dancing underneath them. It's brilliant.
1: And you can also stay in a hotel that has all plants growing outside the hotel. So when you look at it and look up at it, it's just like a giant forest in itself in a building.
0: That may be where I'm staying, Trent.
1: Really?
0: It is. Oh, yes, it is. That particular hotel is called Park Royal on Pickering, and it's dripping in plants. They've got lots of gardens on multiple floors, and so you look out from your room and it's all lush and leafy, but looking up from the street level to the building, it's just a green oasis. It's absolutely spectacular.
1: So, Ange, that's a perfect place for growing lush tropical plants. But do we get stuck in Australia, especially in the south of Australia, thinking that we can grow tropical plants?
0: There is always a way, but there are limits. So you're never going to be able to grow, say, a tropical fruit tree in the snowy mountains. There are limits to what I'm about to say. But often, if you can find, first of all, the correct variety of a plant that is more cool tolerant or cold tolerant than other varieties, like, say, for example, there are cool tolerant varieties of mangoes. So you can start to extend the growing area of certain plants, not just tropical Queensland or the Northern Territory. You can start to find places much further south that will be able to grow those plants. And it's finding that microclimate too. So if you want to grow a warmth-loving plant but in a cool climate, find a sheltered north-facing wall to grow it against. If it's brick, that's even better, because brick is really good at retaining the day's heat and then radiating it back at night. The sheltered, find a frost-free spot. So if you're in a frosty area, you will know places in your garden that are colder. They trap the cool, might be a little bit of a dip in your garden. You'll notice frost collects there and stays there for longer during the day. So you want to avoid those sort of spots when you're trying to grow warmth-loving plants. If anyone, any of your listeners have visited the Rainforest Gully in the Canberra Botanic Gardens, you'll see that Canberra can get pretty cold in the winter, but they've created a rainforest gully. And so it's choosing spots in a certain area and managing the temperature. I'll say they will mist the rainforest gully in Canberra as well, and that helps to create a humid environment that rainforest plants like. So there's always a way. When also you're trying to grow cool, warmth-loving plants in a cool climate, potted plants is a really good way to try and work your way around your own climate as well. So you might have a spot that's nice and warm, but it's on a veranda, or if it's on paving or another hard surface, think about what you can grow in pots, and that gives you even more flexibility to find the warmest spots in your garden and enjoy some plants that you may not have thought that you would be able to grow in your climate.
1: If you want to join us, 1-300-800-222. I've got a friend from a few years ago, and she used to work putting plants together, like matching rootstock that would fit the south of Australia, and placing on top of that rootstock plants and natives from the north of Western Australia. So is that something that can be done? So, or does that work with tropical plants, or it doesn't? Because it's the humidity is the significant thing.
0: Humidity and temperature and frost are a little quite big determinants. But when it comes to grafting, that can make the plant a lot hardier than it would be if it's on its own rootstock. And you mentioned Western Australia. So now people on the East Coast have access to so many more Western Australian native plants, which have been raised on very well-draining, free-draining, sandy soil, and we bring them over to the East Coast and they just say, no, not having a bar of that, I'm going to die. But now they graft them onto hardy rootstock that is much more tolerant of heavier clay-based soils.

0: And so it opens up this whole new opportunity for growing. So yes, grafting can make plants hardier. So nurseries and plantsmen and horticulturists are so clever. We're just blessed now with the range of plants that we can grow. But always ask the question, be curious, what can I grow that in my climate that I may not have thought is possible?
1: Just on soil, Neil, I'll come to you in just a second. A text from Tina saying, I've just bought some native trees to plant in Victoria Southwest in very heavy clay soil. I will hope to dig the holes this week and add gypsum and some sand to the soil with some sea mungus fertilizer, or should I hold off on the fertilizer? What should I do for soil, please?
0: Yeah, so when it comes to soil, and this is really good advice for either clay or sandy soil, is to mix as much organic matter into the soil when you're planting. So organic matter can be homemade compost, it could be blood and bone, it could be composted chicken manure. And organic matter is really good for whatever soil type you have, but particularly if you've got heavy clay soil, so lots of organic matter. Gypsum clay breaker is also really good. You mentioned that, so that's another one. Sometimes you might need to mound the soil up a little bit, so you create a mound, an elevated mound of more free-draining soil to help get the root system up off and out of heavier clay soil that might be underneath where the roots are going to grow. So that's a few things. Usually don't recommend fertilizing straight away. So as long as it's composted manures and blood and bone, that's okay for mixing into the soil. But when it comes to fertilizing, wait till the plant has had 6 or 8 weeks to settle in before feeding, because it's going to be suffering a little bit of transplant shock. And that's where a seaweed solution can help. So seaweed is a tonic rather than fertilizer. So put that on when you're after you've transplanted your plants and for the next few weeks, and then wait till they've settled in to start feeding.
1: Texie, she's also just added that they're dwarf flowering gums. Does that make any difference?
0: So soil preparation is key as well. A lot of the dwarf flowering gums have been grafted. So we mentioned grafting earlier. So they've got a hardier rootstock than they would have their normal root system. But soil preparation is still key, particularly if you've got heavy clay soil.
1: Neil's with us. Hello, Neil.
2: Hi, how are you going?
1: Good.
2: Yeah, I have a big problems with root knot. Not nematodes in tomatoes and beans and stuff like that. Is there a way of really controlling them?
1: And what are they, Anne?
0: So root knot nematodes are parasitic nematodes. There are beneficial nematodes as well, but root knot nematodes will infest the root system of plants. And when you dig them up, they're all knobbly and got bumps all over them. And it really affects the way plants are able to absorb moisture and nutrients. So they just will fail to thrive. So they can be pretty persistent in the soil. So year after year, they can infest plants. But Neil, what I would recommend is crop rotation. So one of the things that you can do is not grow the same type of plant in that same area year after year. So that's one thing. So different plants will be more tolerant. And if you take away the food source of the root knot nematodes, hopefully it'll help to reduce the population. There are some garlic-based granules that you can use as well that you can buy from your local hardware store. So look for something that says it will control nematodes, so that will help to reduce the population of nematodes. Also, some people, there's anecdotal evidence of growing very fragrant plants like mustard and marigolds and those sort of plants that have substances in their roots that help to deter root knot nematodes. So there's a few things that you can do. Growing plants in pots is another way, but I really feel sorry for you, Neil, because they can be quite challenging. But hopefully there's a few tips for you to help reduce your nematode problem.
2: Yeah, I do try to rotate things, and actually we pull all our roses out of a raised garden and thought this year and planted tomatoes in it, and I think I had the worst attack of them there. It's like, there's never been anything like that growing.

0: in there.
1: They're evil by the sound of it, Ange.
2: They are. And because you can't see them, it's not like a caterpillar that you can squish or an aphid that you can squish between your fingers either. It's really hard. They're microscopic. You need a microscope to see them. So that makes it very hard. But there's some strategies to help.
1: Good luck with that, Neil. Speaking of roses, Phil has a roses question. Hello, Phil.
3: Hi. I'm just wanting to know, what percentage? I've got a couple of stands of roses. They haven't been cut for years. What percentage? I presume now is the time to prune. What percentage of the roses would I reduce them to? Would I take off a third or what?
2: Yeah. So if they haven't been pruned for a while, you can go quite hard. So standard roses, think of them similar to the bush roses that are a lot lower growing. So a bush rose you would prune down to knee height. So you can go quite hard when it comes to pruning roses. And with standard roses, so they're the, for other listeners, they're the balls on the stick, the sort of the lollipop style roses, you can prune them quite hard, but definitely not down onto the stick of the lollipop. So if you were to leave, say, 20 centimetres of the growth on the top of that ball, that's going to help encourage fresh new growth, yeah, because they can become a bit woody and leafless after a while, the standard roses. So that pruning is really going to help rejuvenate them. And towards the end of winter, early spring, you can start feeding, but winter is the time to do it. Winter is also a really good time to spray roses with something like lime sulfur. So lime sulfur is a really good winter cleanup spray, and that can help to control pests and diseases that are lying in wait on the rose bark, ready to infest new growth in spring. So Phil can prune and spray with lime sulfur, and his roses will really start looking great in spring.
1: Hey, Angie, should you open up the centre of the roses as well so that they get more light and sun? Because I heard that someone say that you should open up the centre of roses sometimes as well.
2: You can do that. So with your bush roses, that can be a really good idea. Not so much for the

0: produce any growth. And you can open it up a little bit, because the more sunshine you get into the center of a plant, the more fresh growth and the more flowers you're going to get as well. But what I would say to people with roses, it's better to prune badly than not at all. So people get a little bit hung up about, oh, I'm not going to do it correctly and I've got to prune to a bud that's facing the outside. And it's better to prune them just even with a chainsaw. Now, I know you and your tools, actually. Yes. I've just got to be careful. This is not a permission for you to go into your garden with a chainsaw. You need supervision. So, but it's better. People will prune roses with chainsaws, and it still promotes fresh new growth. So prune rather than not at all.
1: There you go, Phil. Into it with the chainsaw.
2: Sorry, can I ask, do you paint the tips of the roses that you've cut?
0: Do you what the roses?
2: The tips that are exposed, do you paint them or cover the ends that you've cut?
0: No. Roses will be fine. So depending on where you live, if you live in a really cold area, wait to prune roses until really late in winter, because you want to avoid the frost getting the tender new growth. So that would be the only time to do anything a little bit different if you live in a cold area that gets really heavy frost. But otherwise, no, you don't need to paint the tips. Roses are really quite hardy when it comes to growing in the new growth in spring, so no need to paint the tips.
1: Good luck with that, Phil. And just a little note to anybody out there, I've written down that Angie Thomas says it's okay to prune your roses with a chainsaw.
0: It's been so nice knowing you, Trev.
1: In fact, she said you can prune anything with a chainsaw, I think she said.
0: Oh, gosh.
1: And if you're wanting to actually dig some garden beds, you can also use a backhoe to be able to do that too.
0: What have I done?
1: I think the term created a monster is probably what it is, Ange.
0: Something like that. I'm going to get calls, Trev.
1: So perhaps a nice set of secateurs.
0: Yes, sharp secateurs, clean as well, all jokes aside. So clean and sharp secateurs is a really good idea, because you don't want to be transferring diseases or from one plant to another. So sharp tools also make the job a lot easier as well.
1: Just in 30 seconds, what's the best way to clean secateurs?
0: Methylated spirits or bleach, or dip them in a bucket of soapy water. Just something, any way that you would sterilise your own hands, you can sterilise pruning equipment. So just take something out into the garden with you, and that will help kill all the germs on your secateurs.
1: And if you're wanting to clean your chainsaw, you can do it the same way.
0: You are terrible.
1: Thanks, Ange.
0: Thanks, Drew. Take care.
1: Angie Thomas from Yates. You're listening to Overnights. Right now, though, we're heading off to the next ABC News.
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7: Hello, this is ABC News with David Rollins. More international aid has been pledged in the wake of last week's double earthquake in Venezuela, as people voice frustration over rescue efforts. The BBC's Norberto Paredes has more.
8: As the hours pass, the hope is fading, of course, but there is also a growing sense of anger towards the government, because people think that the response has been very slow. And I could see that the people working in the rubble are neighbors. They are relatives who are trying to get people out. The rescuers, they're focusing on other areas towards the west of the state, and also in the center of the state, which is where the government buildings are and the historic center.
7: The likely successor to UK Prime Minister Keir Starmer, Andy Burnham, has outlined his vision for the country for the first time since the PM announced his resignation 1 week ago. The former Mayor of Greater Manchester has pledged to take power from the centre and also promised to create a new Prime Minister's office in the north of England. Mr Burnham says that if he becomes

0: as Prime Minister, he will shake up the power structures that run the country.
1: I am going to do things differently by building a more collaborative politics in Westminster, by taking power out of the centre and putting it in the hands of the people and places who can use it best.
0: Forecasters are warning that heat is likely to build again from the start of next week in countries such as France and Germany that bore the brunt of the heatwave that's hit much of Europe in the past few days. Larry Buttrow's reports.
2: After it scorched the Czech Republic and Hungary yesterday, now it's the turn of Croatia and Serbia to grapple with the heatwave. There are red alerts in Croatia's capital Zagreb and the popular tourist spots Split and Dubrovnik. The mercury is also expected to reach 39 Celsius in neighbouring Serbia. At the same time, firefighters are also battling forest fires in Croatia and Albania during what scientists say is Europe's most severe heatwave on record.
0: Australian insurance companies anticipate global oil volatility will continue to be unstable for the foreseeable future as talks between the US and Iran are due to resume. The Axios News Service is reporting that peace talks are set to resume in Qatar tomorrow after US officials announced a cessation in the latest fighting. While the cost of fuel in Australia has fallen below where it was before the conflict, there are fears that it may not last. The NRMA's Peter Khoury says uncertainty in Australia is likely to continue due to international affairs.
3: Even if the war ends, there's still a whole raft of factors that we have to take into consideration given the amount of damage that's been done to regional terminals and refineries. So production levels would need to get back to those pre-war levels, and obviously the war would need to end and end permanently.
0: The Prime Minister says the government's latest proposed changes to strengthen Australia's social media ban for under-16s won't be the last. Under new laws introduced by Labor to Parliament yesterday, maximum penalties for tech companies in breach of the social media age restrictions will be doubled and the eSafety Commissioner's powers will be bolstered. Anthony Albanese has told the ABC's 7:30 program that later this year, the government plans to introduce legislation for a new digital duty of care, requiring platforms to prevent foreseeable harm.
4: Inevitably, when you're dealing with new technologies, the reforms that were introduced into Parliament today won't be the last of them. We have issues like the Nudify apps and a range of things. We will introduce legislation later this year about digital duty of care.
0: The AFL is being urged to educate players and the wider community about degenerative brain disease, CTE. Four Corners has found 33 Australian rules footballers have CTE, which is caused by repeated knocks to the head and can only be diagnosed after death. The AFL says player health and safety is its top priority and will limit physical contact in training sessions at the start of next season. However, Swinburne University of Technology adjunct Professor Alan Pearce says what they've done isn't enough.
5: They've done a good job now in the last sort of 5 to 10 years on concussion, and this has been dominated by the discussion around concussion injury. But what we're talking about with CTE are not concussion events as such. They're subconcussive impacts. This is the exposure to tackles and bumps and going to ground.
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6: The forecast for Tasmania for Tuesday, there'll be showers mainly about the north with northerly winds tending northwesterly in the evening. Looking at Hobart, it'll be a cloudy day with a medium chance of showers most likely in the morning. A top of 14 degrees and a low of 7 degrees overnight.
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11: Good morning. 6 minutes past four, 6 minutes past two in WA, 24 minutes to four in South Australia and in the Northern Territory. We're going to our profile a little bit earlier this morning because it's a fascinating story when you take a look at the lives of Elizabeth and John MacArthur. that relationship, the significance that it has for Australia, especially as far as farming is concerned. So if you want to be part of that conversation, then give us a ring now on 1300 800222 or text us on 0437 774 774. It's been spoken about a lot, that relationship. And who did more of the farming and was more significant within that? Was it Elizabeth or was it John? So what are your thoughts? If you'd like to join that conversation, 1300 800222 or text on 0437 774 774. We'll go into that shortly. We might play a couple of songs. If you want to be part of the conversation, always join us. All you got to do is give us a ring. Everything we do on this program is broadcast live so that you can be part of the conversations that we have. So if you want to join us, give us a call. You can send a text if you want to, and we'll talk about it. Let's have some students. This is Mark Cohen and Walking in Memphis.

Mark Cohen and Walking in Memphis. If you want to join us as we take a look at Elizabeth and John MacArthur on the program this morning, 1300 800 222, the significant role that they played in Australian history, as we take a look at them in profile, give us a call, because shortly we'll be having a chat with Professor Alan Atkinson, who's the author of a book called Elizabeth and John, The MacArthurs of Elizabeth Farm. If you want to be part of that conversation, then I suggest you give us a ring right now.

0: Melissa Etheridge, and bring me some water. If you want to join us as we take a look at the life this morning of Elizabeth and John MacArthur, we're joined by Professor Alan Atkinson, who's a historian and the author of Elizabeth and John, The MacArthurs of Elizabeth Farm. Hello, Alan.
1: Hello.
0: Hey, Alan, firstly, your title is Elizabeth and John, The MacArthurs of Elizabeth Farm. It seems to be put more emphasis on Elizabeth than John.
1: Yes, well, I wanted to. I've got a lot more evidence on John, and he did a lot. I mean, he did a lot more that was noticeable than Elizabeth, of course. There's a lot more detail, in other words. So I bent over backwards throughout to say, to emphasize that Elizabeth is there too. And that was one reason why I put it there. I mean, also, I think it sounds better. It's sort of, it's a bit smoother.
0: So let's go back then, and we'll come back and talk when they first came here. But why are they so significant, especially to the Australian wool industry?
1: Well, Elizabeth together. I mean, the point of the book is that they're a team. They're both very competent, both very strong-minded, and I think devoted to each other and very persistent, both of them. And that for that reason, they were both, they shared in the work of establishing the wool industry as an export industry in Australia. I mean, in order to make any money, of course, it had to be export because there was the market population here was so small. So it was Elizabeth who was really, I think, the natural agriculturalist. She was brought up in the country. And so I think it was she who spotted wool on the, you know, she didn't know it was fine wool, particularly fine wool and valuable wool to begin with. She wasn't that au fait with things. But she did notice the wool and she bred it for several years as her own sort of hobby, I think. But then it was John who, when he was in England in 1802, 1803, realised that there was a market in England for it, and that if they were patient and bide of their time, in due course, some sort of export industry would be established.
0: Let's go back now, Alan, and talk about how it is that they came to Australia in the beginning.
1: Well, that was an accident. Really, I mean, it was only 2 years since the settlement had been established, and the British government was keeping an eye on it as far as it could on the other side of the world. And having decided, they'd got news back from the settlement that it was on its, more or less on its feet, that they hadn't all died at least. And so they raised a, they created a regiment, a garrison regiment for it as a permanent garrison for the to be there on the spot. They wouldn't have done that if they hadn't been sure that it was going to be permanent. And they were casting about for officers. John MacArthur was already in the army, but on leave. He was actually only in the army, so he could raise a bit of money, get an income, and then sell his commission as you could do in those days, and establish some sort of capital for himself. But he wasn't allowed to do that, as he found out. So he and Elizabeth had only just been married. He needed an income, and so they decided they would go to New South Wales and with a lieutenant's promotion and make a bit of money there. They had no intention at that stage of staying for any longer than they possibly needed to in order to make money.
0: How is it then that they established the farm that then became so successful?
1: Well, they, in order to make money, they, in order to, well, order to have a separate income besides his officer's income, they got themselves a bit of land. As soon as Governor Phillip left in end of 1791, the officers began to distribute land among themselves. John MacArthur was in charge of that process. He was understood to be extraordinarily able. He took charge of everything straight away. So if he wanted to, And he was allowed to because his abilities were recognised by his mates. So he was put in charge of dealing out land, and he took 100 acres was the standard he established for officers. He took 100 acres himself, and that was the beginning of their farm. Later, another 100 was added, and he bought little bits and pieces over here and there as other people failed. So he built up a property in that way. He was voracious in building up landed property in that way.
0: So who assisted them in establishing that property and being able to get it ready for wool?
1: Well, there was no one really to begin with. There were one or two officers, and one or two naval officers, and

0: particularly a bloke called Waterhouse, who was a very able man and seemed to know something about sheep. So he was, you know, they had friends, but really they were on their own to begin with. Samuel Marsden, who lived a little more or less next door, knew something about sheep, but I'm not sure that he and John got on well even at that stage. So they managed by themselves. They're very, in a sense, an inward-looking couple, in emotionally and intellectually. They relied very much on each other, as I say, they were both very competent. So
1: how is it that Elizabeth was considered to be the person that looked after the farm, and why is it that John went overseas and left Elizabeth there?
0: Well,
1: was that a bit harsh, wasn't it?
0: I think she was the more natural agriculturalist. She was more interested in, you know, the way things grew. She was enormously interested in her garden. So she had that sort of hands-on, eye to the ground sort of aptitude. She was also, as I say, very clever, and she kept a record, obviously, of the way things worked. Although there was not much paper in the colony to keep any records of. John was a political economist. He read books. He was very interested in economics, as it was understood in those days, and he was more concerned with how we're going to sell this, and then generally making money and establishing a capital, as I say.
1: So she did run the farm?
0: Well, I think she did pretty much. Yes, she certainly ran. I mean, she was the one. She kept her eye on everything. It's very hard to know exactly how they divided their work. But John, of course, had his military duties, so he wasn't there all the time. Her main area of responsibility was around the house, the dairy, or around the house generally, which is the way women worked in those days. But undoubtedly, she also knew what was going on the farm. And as I say, it's pretty clear that she, although we don't know for sure, but it's pretty clear that it was she who spotted the possible value of the sheep. But to begin with, only from a local point of view, she didn't think about export. It was John who did that.
1: So then how did she develop the industry as far as wool was concerned, and how did it develop the farm?
0: Well, to begin with, they had a small number of sheep, including, I mean, the sheep in those days, I mean, the sheep that they, most of the sheep in the colony in that period were not woolly sheep. They were sheep from India and to some extent from South Africa, who had been brought in simply for their mutton. But a very small number of fine wool sheep from Ireland were dropped on them simply by accident, and including a couple of rams, and Elizabeth put them together and as I say, realised after a while that the progeny of those sheep, the lambs born, had wool on them. So that was her sort of just her project to see what happened. As for looking after the farm generally, she had to do that when John went overseas at the end of 1801. And he went overseas because he'd fought a duel with his commanding officer and nearly killed him. And the governor sent him overseas in order to get him out of trouble. In fact, he sent him, he was meant to be under arrest. And when he went back to England with the idea that he'd be tried or court-martialed in England, which never happened. So he was in England then for about 3 years until 1804. And during that time, he hawked his wool around, and it was immediately caused a lot of interest among merchants and cloth makers, etc., because it happened to be very fine. And just exactly what they were looking for. So he was very lucky and spot on in his timing. And while he was there, he'd been there about 6 months when he began to understand that what they had to do was to stay in New South Wales, not to come back to England at all, with whether they had money or not, but to stay and breed up the flock and establish a wool industry from whom they could export the best wool to England.
1: Bob joins us. Hello, Bob.
2: G'day, Trev. Very interesting. I often wondered why merino sheep. We didn't invent merino sheep. We got them from Spain, but we bred them and developed a different looking sheep that went more towards it. But in the history, we all thought we invented or bred up the merino. I just wonder who in history of convict farmers did the work, and the people that owned those people got the accolades. I always thought there was a few convict farmers that were in the crowd.
1: So were there other farmers or convict farmers that supported or helped Elizabeth at that time, Alan?
0: No, there weren't. The John MacArthur was very keen that they were both keen that as many people in New South Wales as possible and many settlers should take up growing fine wool sheep so that they could really build up the industry as quickly as possible. When he came back in 1805, he brought with him a wool classer who knew about wool quality and got him to look at all the sheep in the colony and see what could be done and how to advise people on breeding them up. But he found there was actually very little interest. There were one or two of the other officers, and Samuel Marston, it was one with a chaplain in particular, who were interested. But otherwise, it was pretty much a lonely exercise for the first 10 years or so. By 1812, the British had begun to show a real interest, and the market was building, and the quantity was building, so people did begin to be interested. But it was a fairly slow business until the 1820s, generally.
1: When it did get bigger, where did they get their labour from to actually work on the farm?
0: The labourers were the convicts, but there were some convicts, certainly, who had experience with sheep, you know, because they say came from sheep-growing areas in England. But the expertise was pretty thin. They knew how to shepherd sheep, but as for breeding them and as for sort of looking ahead and trying to build up, you know, improve the quality of the sheep, the MacArthurs had to do that themselves. In fact, in the 1820s, when their children were growing up, one of the boys, William, learnt wool classing himself. By that time, they had a flock of many thousands, or perhaps about, I don't know, 6,000 or 8,000. And he did all the wool classing himself, and an exhausting sort of thing every year.
1: Don joins us this morning. Hello, Don. You there, Don?
3: Hello, it's Don from Frankston.
1: Yes, what did you want to say, Don?
3: Yes, I want to talk about the heavily sanitised version of history by Geoffrey Blamey that John Howard produced. It doesn't tell what truly happened. He should read Killing for Country because...
1: Don, sorry, just what's the question or what was the point?
3: Okay, the point is they were squatters, really, those settlers, and the squatters formed a cabinet that overrode the governors. The governors, before they came to Australia, were strictly told by the British government to give fair recompense and treat the natives fairly. They did anything but, because the squatters didn't want that.
1: Alan?
0: They weren't squatters until the 1830s. Squatters are people who take up land that doesn't belong to them and use it. In this case, it was Crown land. The land belonged to the government. And the squatters were the graziers who used Crown land because there wasn't anything else, much any good land otherwise available, because it had all been taken up as free grants, freehold grants, in the first 30 years. This is within a limited area of Sydney because, you know, the surveyors had to survey it first and that took time. So those were the squatters, the people from the 1830s and from that time on, and they became, of course, some of them very rich. The main point is about the treatment of Aborigines, I think. So the squatters were a varied mob, but most of them, of course, wanted as much land as they could get as quickly as possible. So they certainly went into the compensation of the Aborigines. There wasn't any direct order from Britain for the compensation of Aboriginals for the land taken from them. The only order really was that they shouldn't be sort of mistreated mistreated unnecessarily, I think. I mean, the British government was certainly against the mistreatment and unnecessary violence on the frontier, but otherwise they recognised, or they they agreed with the need to expand as quickly as possible and make as much money as possible.
1: What was the relationship like between with Elizabeth and John, though, with the Indigenous people on whose land that they actually settled?
0: They had a very fairly careful attitude. They were interested in the Aboriginal people. Certainly Elizabeth was in particular. The local people of Parramatta, where they lived, came in frequently for food and protection, etc., and hung around the house quite a bit. They had a boy called Ched Borrow, who John MacArthur took in at one point because his parents had been, or his father had been killed, I don't know who his mother was, and looked after him, not necessarily by forcing him to stay, but simply by being good to him and talking to him, etc. And that relationship was very good, and he also had a very good relationship with a man who was called Harry, who was the head man of the Aboriginal people in Parramatta. The local people seemed to have a very high opinion of him, and of Elizabeth as well. But as a general rule, as a principle, I mean, he too agreed that the Aboriginal people must give way before white settlement. And of course, by introducing large numbers of sheep, not to mention cattle as well, he was one of the prime movers in replacing the Aboriginal people in the long term. So, you know, it's a mixed story. He was very anxious that everything should be done carefully, but in the last resort, he put himself first. And it was also their land was one of the few places of settlement where small pieces of land was explicitly set aside, not that they lost ownership of it, but set aside for the use of the Aboriginal people as a sort of compensation. They saw it as compensation, but very partial.
1: Eric joins us. Hello, Eric.
4: All right, so yeah, just on that point, further afield from Parramatta, would it be true that John MacArthur and his military duties killed Aboriginal? Also, he was given the nickname Mad John because he might have slept around and got syphilis, and syphilis causes madness. That's how he got his nickname. He had syphilis. Is that true?
1: Thank you for that, Eric. Al?
0: When he was an officer in the New South Wales Corps, he was involved in violence, even in one incident that's been called a massacre on the Nepean River. So certainly, you know, he did what he regarded was his duty in protecting the settlement from Aboriginal incursions. So, yeah, he didn't have any problems with that. As far as Mad John was concerned, he was mad at the end of his life. This was a type of bipolar disease. It just sent him completely bonkers. There's no evidence at all that he had syphilis. I've never heard that theory.
1: Alan, when you take a look at history and as it was written, because John MacArthur was recognised for the wool industry, and I'm not saying that he took credit for it, but history tells us that he was significant. Why was it that Elizabeth wasn't recognised as much?
0: Well, it's got something to do with the way in which women were understood in that period. I mean, she commanded a good deal of respect, but there was a general understanding among both men and women that women didn't put their heads up as men did. When she did do anything, she was her own family, who had an enormous regard for her, made sure that her name wasn't mentioned publicly, because that was regarded as improper for any woman, certainly a woman pretending to respectability. So it's obviously a complicated thing. Mm. On the one hand, obviously, this is a patriarchal society in which men take credit for everything, in public, that is. And on the other hand, the women themselves regard it as their duty to keep their heads down. And Elizabeth would have been shocked and mortified to know that her name was being bandied about. She attributed everything to her husband, even while she was prepared to argue with him. But what they did in private and what they did in public were two quite different things. Women were not supposed to be mentioned very often in public, except, as going to dances and drawing rooms and things like that.
1: It's wonderful, though, that that's been rectified. though, and that that recognition has now been shown and we hear more about it.
0: Yeah, no, well, partly it's been done because her own family were very careful to keep the things, everything she wrote. So the records are still there.

0: I had a, as I say, a great reverence for it.
1: You can join us 1-300-800-222 or via text on 0437-774-774. So as we start to see Mourinho will become more successful and be recognised, how much then did the farm expand then later on?
0: Well, one of the great achievements of John McArthur when he was in England that first time in 1803-04 was to get a promise from the British government of a large grant of land on which he could grow his sheep, which was to be 5,000 acres and then 10,000 if it all came together. And that 5,000 acres he located at Camden, which is where the descendants of the family still live, Camden Park. So that was their first big acquisition. That was when the hundreds of acres sort of changed to thousands. And from that point, he began to accumulate land, partly in that area. So he had about, I think, about 25,000 acres around Camden towards in the 1820s. And then they moved down and got more land around Goulburn, Richlands and Traralga. And then that was in the 1820s. And that would have been, I've forgotten how much that was, several thousand acres there. And then in the 1830s, they were squatters themselves down in the Murrumbidgee, which was sort of outstation as their flocks accumulated. So they had three sort of bases there, but the one on the Murrumbidgee was not tremendously significant. They weren't keen squatters. They liked to own their land freehold. So the two properties at Camden and around Goulburn are the two main lots. I suppose they must have had, I don't know, 30,000 or 40,000 acres in freehold at the end.
1: I've got a text here from Trish. She says, "Hi, Trevor. I'm the head gardener at Camden Park House, John and Elizabeth's property in Camden. Yeah. John Elizabeth's son, William, built a garden that still survives today, and the MacArthur family still live there in the house that John planned."
0: Mm-hmm. That's it. It wasn't planned by John. It was planned by his son, William. I mean, John had ideas about building throughout the 1820s, but by the time he mainly focused in the end on Elizabeth's farm. And by that time, he was becoming unstable. It was William who really got the final house going at Camden Park. Yeah, and it was William also who planted the garden. William was an extraordinary figure in his own right. He built up a magnificent garden there, including a vineyard, one of the first to try to grow wine in the colony. And the plants that he grew in the garden were something which were highly regarded throughout Australia by gardeners. He was a magnificent figure, really, in his own right, as I say.
1: What was the relationship like between the two?
0: Between which two?
1: Oh, sorry, Elizabeth and John.
0: Oh, well, it changed, of course, as many relationships changed through marriage. I mean, to begin with, Elizabeth clearly admired him enormously. She always admired him enormously. But as she got older and began to understand her own competence, I suppose, more thoroughly, but also because, I mean, she could hardly fail to because she looked after the place herself for two stretches of time while he was in England. So she began to mature in her own understanding of herself in her 30s and 40s. And at the same time, John began to become unstable, even in his 40s. There were episodes when he was in England of depression and irritation, extreme irritation of mood, etc. And during the 1830s, which is really the time of triumph for them both, as far as the wool was concerned, the boys had grown up by this time, so they really taking charge. But John had a kind of superintendence over everything, which everyone paid enormous deference to. But by that time, Elizabeth was beginning to realise that he was, he had his moments. And she wrote privately occasionally to the children to say, "Your father is not well today." So she more or less takes charge from that time. And then when he loses his mind in the early 1830s, she's, of course, absolutely in charge in some respects, although the boys

0: rather more. But the letters she wrote when he loses his mind were really very sad. She was devastated by this collapse, and she never got over that, of course.
1: As you take a look at and do the research of this, our guest this morning, Professor Alan Atkinson, who's a historian, his latest book is called Elizabeth and John, The MacArthurs of Elizabeth Farm. Alan, as you're reading those letters that Elizabeth wrote, were there things that stood out for you as far as those letters are concerned, or that perhaps changed the perception?
0: Well, yeah, I've been looking at these letters. I mean, there's a vast collection of them, huge volumes and volumes and volumes in the Mitchell Library, State Library in New South Wales. I haven't seen them all, but those that have interested me, those that come from the period I was interested in, I've been over and over mostly. And you can do that now, of course, because they're all digitalized. You can see them on your own laptop. You begin to notice things when you've, not at first reading, not at second reading, but when you're with these letters and keep going back to them, things begin to take shape in your mind. So you begin to realize things that you didn't know before. And I could see, I was particularly interested, as I say, with this book about the relationship between the two of them. And you can pick up the nuances of their relationship in those letters. Elizabeth's letters to John don't survive at all. There's only one that survives, but his letters to her, particularly when he was in England and she was at home, do survive, at least for the second period. And her letters to the children as they grew up, and the boys particularly went back to England, a couple of them, she writes to them in detail very regularly. She was a very regular person. And you can tell from those too the way her mind is moving and unfolding as she gets older. It's that the maturing and aging processes can be picked up if you're a very careful reader or repeated reader, as I was.
1: Hmm. Alan, thank you for telling us just part of the story, which is quite an extensive one. Thank you for introducing it to us on the program this morning.
0: Good. It's not my latest book, by the way. I've since written about Penelope Lucas, who's lived with John and Elizabeth for 30 years.
1: It's a great book. Thank you very much for joining us.
0: Okay, good. Thanks, Kevin.
1: Professor Alan Atkinson, historian, the author of Elizabeth and John, The MacArthurs on Elizabeth Farm. You are listening to Overnights on ABC Radio. Got a little bit of news to bring you in just a bit.

As mental as anything. And come around. We have got some news for you this morning, and that's that we're going to have a night at the museum. We're going to get out of the studio, and I'd love you to join us for this special outside broadcast. On the morning of Tuesday, July 28, we'll be broadcasting live from the Melbourne Museum, where they're showcasing a terrific exhibition called Rome, Empire, Power, People. 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So I'll just mention that to you again. 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And this is a special bit too. For those outside Victoria, the Melbourne Museum doesn't want you to miss out on what we're doing. So you can tune in, but you can also go in the running for a chance to win a travel voucher for flights and accommodation for you and a friend to come to Melbourne for the special broadcast. It sounds like a great prize, and it really is. So next, in just a second, I'll tell you what to need to know to be in the running for that special Melbourne Museum giveaway, as well as a little bit more information as well. 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

Bob Marley and the Wailers. And Three Little Birds. As I just mentioned, overnight is getting out of the studio and broadcasting a night at the museum from the Melbourne Museum, where they're showcasing the exhibition Rome, Empire, Power, People. If you live outside Victoria, we're giving you the chance to get into the running to win a travel voucher that will help you and a friend book a trip to Melbourne, accommodation included. From tomorrow and across the next couple of weeks, I'll be giving you a keyword that you'll need to text in. You'll have 15 minutes to send it through. There'll be a different keyword every morning. So make sure you're listening throughout the next couple of weeks, and I'll give you more information on that again tomorrow. Now, you may be wondering why we're doing this special broadcast. Well, as it happens, it's going to be my final week on air as hosting overnights because I've decided to hang up the headphones and retire. It's going to be really hard to say goodbye, and it's a really big decision that we've had to make, or that I've had to make. So what I can tell you is that it's been my decision not to leave. In fact, they've been given the opportunity a few times to be able to say that I don't want to leave, but it's been a really big decision, and one that I think I've made in the right decision. What I can tell you is that it was a really hard one to make, and if it was a decision that I was going to have to make from the heart, I probably wouldn't have been able to do it. But I've done that, and through the consideration and talked to a lot of people, have felt that this is exactly the right time to be able to do it. And it's just retiring. So I've got to say, I've loved doing this program. I've loved hosting overnights for close to 26 years. You've made me laugh, you've made me cry, and you've heard stories, and we've shared moments with the between the two of us as friends on overnights that will stay with me forever. I've been a companion to you, and you've been just as much of a companion to me as well. My final show will be on the morning of July 30. There'll be an announcement in the next couple of weeks about who will take over as the overnights presenter. It doesn't mean that I'll be disappearing from the overnights. I'll probably pop up in different roles from the next ages, I hope, from time to time. But for now, I want you to enjoy the next 4 weeks with me as we celebrate a truly fantastic chapter for me, and I hope for you, in ABC Local Radio. And I mean this when I say it's been my absolute privilege to be your host of doing this conversation and doing this program for such a long period of time, and look forward to the conversations that we're going to be able to have together over the next few weeks. And we can probably have a few laughs and probably shed a few tears in the same way as well. So we will talk more, I promise you, over the next little bit about the history of the program, the things that we've done, and probably a few of the things that you may have enjoyed as well. 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I'm glad I got through that. Oh, we just heard that song. Jeez, I did that well, didn't I?

0: a jolly little tune, isn't it? The Air That I Breathe by the Hollies. Thank you for all of your lovely texts. I won't read them out because it'll probably be a little bit difficult to, but thank you. I greatly appreciate that. And also, I just wanted to point out that will we hear from you from time to time? You will hear from me to time to time in different circumstances across the ABC, and I look forward to doing that as well. This is Overnights.
1: In your neighbourhood, there's lots of chances for transmission. Neil's isolated from all of that.
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0: So the good thing is that we're going to have an outside broadcast that you can be part of and that you can come along and join us, and I'll be able to meet many of you within that outside broadcast. And part of that, as we've found out, is that there will be the opportunity for you in another state to be able to come along and join us as well as part of that celebration. So if you are in another state, then stay tuned, because you'll have the opportunity to be able to get a voucher that will provide you with the ability to be able to come and join us with that program for flights and also for accommodation at a night at the museum, which will be held on Tuesday, July 28th at Melbourne Museum. And you also get entry into Rome, Empire, Power and People at Melbourne Museum as well. And as I said, lovely texts that are coming in, and I'm not going to be able to read them all out, but thank you so much for those comments, because they do mean a lot to me. You are listening to Overnights on ABC Radio with Trevor Chappell. Right now, though, we're heading off to the next ABC News.
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10: Good morning, this is ABC News with David Rollins. The United Nations says it's working on getting 10,000 body bags for Venezuela as search efforts continue to find thousands believed to still be missing following earthquakes last week. Officials now say more than 1,700 people have been killed in the earthquakes and over 5,000 have been injured. The UN's resident coordinator in Venezuela, Gianluca Rampolla del Tindaro, says the true death toll is anticipated to be much higher.
11: At least 2,500 structures affected, most of which fully collapsed. So we are definitely looking at a number that is higher than the one already reported. We are procuring, and this is something that has been agreed with the authorities here, 10,000 body bags.
10: Andy Burnham, the man who's likely to become the UK's new Prime Minister next month, has outlined his vision for the country for the first time since Sir Keir Starmer announced his resignation a week ago. Among some of his stated aims, the former Mayor of Greater Manchester promised to create a new Prime Minister's office in the north of England. Mr Burnham also pledged to take power from the centre and put it in the hands of people and places that he says could use it best.
12: We will bring about the biggest rebalancing of power our country has seen. It is time for Whitehall to accept that growth cannot be ordered from the top down. Instead, it can only be nurtured from the bottom up.
10: Iran says it has no talk scheduled with the US in the coming days, ahead of a delegation from Washington arriving in Qatar. John O'Wakeley has more.
13: US President Donald Trump earlier wrote on social media that Iran has

0: requested a meeting and that it'll be held in Qatar's capital, Doha. The White House later announced that it'll be sending its top envoys, Steve Witkoff and Jared Kushner, for technical talks. Iran's foreign ministry spokesperson, Esmail Baghaei, says Iran will send a delegation to Qatar this week, but it has no relation to the U.S. officials visiting the country and that there are no scheduled talks with Washington in the coming days. He added that Tehran is yet to start negotiations for a final deal, as it's waiting for certain items on the Memorandum of Understanding with the U.S. to be implemented.
1: The U.S. Supreme Court has blocked President Donald Trump from his attempts to fire a governor of the Federal Reserve after he had accused her of mortgage fraud. The case will now return to lower courts, which have agreed that Governor Lisa Cook is likely to win her legal challenge against Donald Trump's effort to fire her and have let her remain on the Fed's board. Ms. Cook has welcomed the decision, writing in a statement that the central bank ought to be aligned with its mission and not to political pressure. Political analysts say a new strategic pact signed between Prime Minister Anthony Albanese and his Vanuatu counterpart is ultimately a win for Australia. Following months of negotiations, the Nakamal Agreement has been signed after it was delayed when Vanuatu raised concerns about its sovereignty. While Vanuatu must now consult Australia over third-party investment in critical infrastructure, Australia won't have veto powers. However, Pacific Islands Program Director at the Lowy Institute, Oliver Nabito, says the pact works in Australia's favour anyway.
2: Considering the whole document, there are some key strategic areas and levers that Australia can lean on as well as to incentivise the turn away from third parties like China or anyone else. And that's sort of in the area of climate change, economic cooperation as well, which features heavily within the agreement.
1: The Australian Transaction Reports and Analysis Centre says new anti-money laundering laws will help curb criminal activity. From July the 1st, real estate agents, lawyers and accountants will have to raise the alarm on suspected money launderers or risk fines worth millions of dollars. AUSTRAC estimates criminals linked to China laundered $1 billion through Australian real estate in 2020 alone. The centre's Deputy Chief Executive of Regulation, Katie Miller, says that law enforcement must have the cooperation of employees in the real estate sector.
3: We're not asking real estate agents, lawyers and accountants to stop money laundering. We understand that organised crime are very clever. They will try every gap that they can find, which is why it's so important that these professions come into our regulatory scheme so we can plug these gaps.
1: And the Brisbane Broncos NRL club say that winger Josiah Carapani will not be considered for selection in their match against Cronulla this weekend following a drink driving incident. The club says the 24-year-old was stopped by Queensland police on the Pacific Motorway around 7 o'clock on the morning.
4: The forecast for Tasmania for Tuesday, there'll be showers mainly about the north with northerly winds tending northwesterly in the evening. Looking at Hobart, it'll be a cloudy day with a medium chance of showers most likely in the morning. A top of 14 degrees and a low of 7 degrees overnight.
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9: Good morning and the time, 6 minutes past five, 6 minutes past three in WA and 24 minutes to five in South Australia and in the Northern Territory. I just wanted to thank you for your text that you've been sending in. They're lovely and I really do appreciate it. I just wanted to mention this one from Mike in Lake Mac, who said, all the best, we'll miss you with your new exciting chapter, Your Silent Friend. It says here. And thank you for that, because I also wanted to recognise the people that don't ring and don't text and how significant that you are to this program and have been for a long period of time. So thank you for that text, Mike. Speaking of Mikes, let's find out what's happening in finance. Mike Girardi joins us, independent financial consultant in New York. Hello, Mike.
10: Good morning, and what an announcement. So the rumours have been true that's been circulating.
9: I haven't heard any rumours.
10: Oh, yeah. I heard rumors last week that you were going to join the PGA, the Professional Golf Association. Yeah. Is that true?
9: Yeah, and with you.
10: What a team we would make, let
9: what
10: me tell
9: a team.
10: You. As long as we had cigars and bourbon with us, we'd have a good time. Don't
9: we'd
10: worry
9: do pretty it. Well, I got to say, Mike. We'd do pretty well.
10: Well,
9: I just want to.
10: Fantastic. I mean, that's fantastic news. Enjoy the rest of your life. I mean, you got a lot of time ahead of you, boy.
9: So
10: enjoy
9: true.
10: It.
9: And look, Mike has been with us for such a long time. I've been talking to Mike about finance. And before Mike, his daughter Casey was actually with us talking finance. Oh, so the family's been with us for ages.
10: Oh, my God. It's been forever. And we are really going to miss you. And I know the audience is going to miss you, too. You are a great addition to the ABC.
9: We will be here for the next 3 weeks anyway, so we'll have plenty of time to talk.
10: Oh, good. So I have time to take it back then if I want.
9: Yeah,
10: that's
9: yeah,
10: great.
9: You can take it back. You can also tell horrible stories if you want to later as well. Tell us what's happening in finance.
10: Okay, let's see. Today, U.S. stocks are recovering nicely, actually. The S&P 500 and tech-heavy NASDAQ are attempting to snap a sharp five-day losing streak we had last week. Investors appear to be stepping back into the market, driven by, I guess you can call it, cooling geopolitical tensions and some dip buying in the technology sector, which really got hurt last week. The NASDAQ was down, I think, about 4.3% last week. And that was largely fueled by profit-taking and the high-flying semiconductor names. And there were also rumors around that OpenAI might delay its IPO. So there was a lot of stuff that was out there last week that was affecting the technology sector, and it took it on the chin. But today, investors are aggressively buying the pullback and also providing some tailwind as another temporary truce in the Middle East. And some corporate M&A news. We had Comcast A is up 22% today on news of a massive spinoff of its media networks. Charter Communications is up over 20% on talks held with SpaceX regarding mobile home phone partnership. So there's some corporate news, oil news, and some good things that are pushing the market here. We didn't have any economic news to speak of. And following a lower European close, we have the Dow Jones Industrial Average here at 3 o'clock. Up 359 points to 52,235, or 0.7%. The S&P is up 1.1%, and the NASDAQ's up nearly 2%. Crude oil is currently up $1.23 to $70.46 a barrel. Gold is down $68.80 to $4,027.50. Silver's down $1.05 to $58.625. And copper's down 30 cents to 6.1765. Aussie's flat in our market, trading at 68.89. And looking ahead, your stocks are poised to open up about 10 points. And that's about it.
9: Beautifully done, Mike Girardi. I look forward to talking to you again next week.
10: And I look forward to talking to you. Be well, Trevor.
9: Thank you. Mike Girardi, independent finance consultant in New York. Let's find out what's happening in news this week and today. Kate Mead, ABC News reporter. Hello, Kate.
11: Good morning, Trevor. My, haven't we set the phones on light this morning? For those that are just joining us, our top story this morning is that of our very own Trevor Chapel.
9: Oh, get out.
11: Oh, it is. For those that are just joining, your news this morning is, Trevor?
9: That I'm retiring and I'll be moving on, and the last broadcast that I'll be doing will be on, I think it's the 30th. Which will be my last day. We've got plenty of opportunities to talk to plenty
11: now
9: of people.
11: Now, it's the 30th today, so just any confusion.
9: There's a little panic. Next month.
11: We've still got a month worth of fun to be had, but there's some beautiful text messages coming in. Congratulations, Trevor. As a recently semi-retired person, I can say you'll love it. And thank you for the wonderful shows. I hear bits dozing in and out, and they were great. You'll be missed. And also, you will be so missed. You have been a lifeline in the wee hours of the morning. I've never called in, but I've been a great listener. So if you're just joining in this morning, this is Trevor's News. You can call up and say hello to him this morning. He's blushing a little bit,
9: I don't. I'm still shaking.
11: Yeah, it's a big announcement for him this morning, and we can see those text messages. One said, I discovered you, Trevor, back on the ABC 19 years ago and have listened pretty much every single night. So you are welcome to join us this morning.
9: Very kind.
11: In other news this morning, Uber Assist. Now, if you are a person with an assistance dog or maybe with a disability, Uber is being slammed at the moment for what some advocates are calling the disability tax. It's when they're adding on a $5 charge to have that assistance dog in the car with the person or for any extra light support that might be needed. Now, this is coming about after the ABC had reported of this disability tax about drivers refusing trips of passengers with needing light assistance or an assistance dog. And, you know, it's been all the way to the federal court. It's been settled out. But these are the stories that are so important, you know, to raise that awareness. And I have to say, I've never seen that added on. So it might not be all the time. It might be sometimes, you know, when you're clicking the options that you need. So just keep aware of that. You don't need to be paying that extra $5 and you shouldn't be. So
9: most certainly
11: keep an eye on those types of things.
9: Telcos?
11: How's the service in your area?
9: It's better because I changed provider.
11: Yeah, okay.
9: Yep. So that's one of the issues. And knowing where, because the thing is you'll travel from one place to another and it drops out, it comes back again. You find out if you go to a different state that that service provider hardly exists in that state. So there's all sorts of issues.
11: I can tell you where my father lives in southwest Victoria. I could be one end of the farm and it's totally fine. And at another end, I'm standing on one leg trying to get around. And just around the bend of the road, out goes the service. Well, today, all three Australian major telcos, they had until today to publish the new mobile, their new mobile coverage maps. Now, they have to do this because they claim that all of them together covers 99.7% of Australia's population.
9: Mm-hmm.
11: So that little gap must be where we sometimes find ourselves in, Trevor, which is very unfortunate. But those telcos will be able to give those maps. We'll be able to see them and we can go, well, hang on, it says we should have service here. And then when we're making our decisions about who we want to go with to handle our coverage, we can make another informed decision, not just around price, but around that coverage.
9: I wonder if it's going to happen by which we'll look at that map and we'll go, well, okay, we should be able to get coverage there. What happens if we don't?
11: You are asking the wrong person.
9: No, but it'll be interesting to see whether or not people are going to go, well, okay, that's really good and I'm glad that we've got that service.
11: Yeah, but I'm in the pocket.
9: Yeah, or there isn't supposed to be a pocket, but there is. Mm. So I wonder what sort of accountability there'll be with those maps as well. Maybe I'm just being negative.
11: No, you're not. And I'll tell you what, I'll go and find out and I'll come back to you tomorrow with
9: Thank you.
11: Because we have so many listeners that are in those pockets that would argue that, yeah, great, well, I'm in that little spot there. What do I do now? Is it, you know, the Starlink stuff? Do I actually have to have stronger internet? What do I need to have a satellite phone? What do I need to do? Hey, Trevor, again, if those are just joining us this morning, Trevor's had an announcement this morning that he is retiring.
9: Yes.
11: We're going to have a bit of a party, though, a night at the museum.
9: I know. How exciting is that?
11: What date is that again?
9: That will be on the 28th
11: of July.
9: Yes, a night at the museum.
11: Oh, I hope that you're going to come in a safari suit, I should say. And the text messages are still coming in to us. Oh, Trevor, not sure how we'll cope without you. It has been so amazing listening to you for many years that you have been broadcasting. I retired 2 years ago and it's the best. I'm sure you will love it. We will miss you.
9: I'm going to take that screen away from you in just a second. I didn't even know that Taylor Swift was getting married.
11: Oh, my gosh. Oh, my gosh.
9: Look at you getting excited.
11: Oh, my gosh. And I'm not even a Swiftie, right? But I am here. Now, I am sorry.
9: Oh, my gosh.
11: I'm sorry that this is your announcement day. And I also have to tell you about this.
9: Yeah.
11: Taylor Swift marrying Travis Kelce. I am sorry, but it is going to be the biggest pop culture moment of the year.
9: Ever.
11: For a very, very, very long time.
9: Yeah.
11: Lots of speculation about who she's going to wear, where it's going to be. Well, it's being reported that it's going to be held at Madison Square Garden over 2 days. Now, this is what's being reported so far. On the 3rd of July, so it's not that far away, so that's why I'm allowed to talk about it today.
9: Okay.
11: Also, because it sounds like plans are firming up and we're starting to get drip-fed a little
9: You're
11: bit
9: so
11: more information.
9: You're so excited about this.
11: I think because, I mean, at one point there was a rumour she might wear an Australian designer. Oh. Can you imagine what that means to that designer? Mm. So there's a lot around. And look, I'm sorry, but you're not going to be able to turn on a TV, a radio or a screen without seeing this wedding. Madison Square Garden is the venue for this wedding. Apparently day one, the 3rd of July, is going to be just a humble 100 people there.
9: Nice.
11: You know, something intimate, something to share, something personal. Mm-hmm. And then the next day, also at Madison Square Garden, 1,000 people of her closest friends.
9: Closest friends.
11: And family. And cousins and PR people. And I don't know who else and celebrities and whatever else. But we're starting to get that information. So just brace yourself. And do you know what? Just people might roll their eyes over these things. And I'm probably one of them at times, but I also get excited for the excitement. People, Swifties, will lose their minds for this. They will want to know every detail, every detail.
9: So you're saying that that's going to be a bit bigger than our night at the museum on the 28th?
11: I am absolutely saying now that there will be nothing bigger than our night at the museum. And if you haven't got that dinosaur walking, I tell you what, don't make me come out there with a safari suit of my own.
9: Oh, I wonder, can I wear a pale blue safari suit?
11: From the 70s?
9: Mm-hmm.
11: Do you actually have one?
9: No.
11: Okay, we have a couple of weeks to find one for you. All right, we will do that.
9: Don't look too hard.
11: I have one job.
9: Just the one job, providing a safari suit. You can join us if you want to, 1-300-800-222 or text us on 0437-774-774. We should find out what's happening as far as the World Cup is concerned. We'll do that shortly with Amanda Shalala, who's the deputy editor of ABC Sport. We'll also take some more of your calls. We'll take a few calls, I reckon.
11: Why not? I think it would be lovely to hear.
9: If you want to give us a ring, 1-300-800-222. We'll go to a tune and come back and have a chat with Amanda. Sometimes I feel-

0: Florence and the Machine, and You've Got the Love. Amanda Shalala, Deputy Editor, ABC Sport, who's in Boston ahead of the Germany-Paraguay game, joins us on the program this morning. Hi, Amanda.
1: Hi, Trevor.
2: Amanda, we need to jump straight into Japan and Brazil.
1: Kate, and this was an unbelievable finish. One of the best matchups of the round of 32. Two really, really strong nations that could both

0: both have a deep run. Japan went ahead in the first half through Sano, a really great strike from him. And then the Brazilians hit back in the second half through Casemiro, a glorious cross delivered to him, and he headed it home. It was Brazil doing all the attacking after that. They kept pushing, trying to find the winner. It went down to stoppage time. We've seen so many brilliant moments in stoppage time at this World Cup, a testament to the team's resilience and just kept continuing to fight till the last second. And it was Martinelli for Brazil who found the back of the net. It went off the post and then went in to deliver the winner in the final minute. So Brazil through to the round of 16. Just a fantastic game all around, and heartbreak for Japan.
1: It was an exciting game, though, especially because Japan were winning at half time.
0: And I think a lot of people expected Brazil to win this one, as much as Japan is a quality team as well. So there was some excitement thinking, OK, can the Samurai Blue pull off an upset here? There are only two Asian teams left at the World Cup, or now one. Australia is now the last one standing. So there was some hope that the Japanese could get through. But Brazil have been building into this tournament really nicely. I still don't feel like we've seen the absolute best from them yet. I feel like they're getting better every game. I wasn't sure about them before the tournament started, whether they could have a really decent run at the title. But the more I'm seeing from them, the more I'm liking.
2: Now, Amanda, looking to later on today, Morocco and the Netherlands. How are you feeling about that one?
0: Yeah, I think that the Netherlands might just have slight favouritism for this one, although Morocco always a very strong, consistent side. They made the semi-finals 4 years ago, and they've been pretty solid throughout this tournament. The Dutch, though, they haven't been tested too much. They had first game against Japan where they had a 2-2 draw. That was their biggest test, and then they've had it a little bit easier in the next two games. But they are, again, another one of those sides outside of the top four. So you've got your four consistent favourites, which are France, way out in front. Then you've got Spain, Argentina, England, the next level. And then I would say the likes of the Netherlands and Brazil are in that next bracket just behind. So I think it'll be tight, but I think the Netherlands just for that one.
1: And Germany playing Paraguay, I mean, we drew with Paraguay, and Germany is always such a huge force. So I presume that Germany goes in here as sort of clear favourites?
0: Yeah, this is the game that I'm at in Boston, and Germany, four-time champions, have not been great again this tournament. They started with a 7-1 win over Curaçao, then had to wait for their second half substitute to come from behind and beat Cote d'Ivoire, and then they lost to Ecuador, a big upset in their final group game. So there's a lot of hand-wringing going on in Germany, a lot of criticism that has been directed at the team and at the coach. So they are the favourites, but if they don't win here, and if they don't win well, then I think some heads could roll. Paraguay, I think they're just going to have to sit in a low block, try and defend for their lives and hope to jag a goal in this one.
2: Now, in the last game for the Socceroos in the lead-up, there was lots of secrets going on. We weren't able to watch them train. You know, press conferences didn't halt, but there was not a lot coming out of them. How are the Socceroos looking in the lead-up to Egypt now?
0: It's still much of the same. Tony Popovich still keeping his cards close to his chest. We've been hearing from the players. They've been open in sharing their experiences, how they're feeling. They're feeling really positive. And on the surface of things, Egypt is a really winnable game for the Socceroos, so they should feel good about that and that they can beat them. And that would be a really historic moment for Australian men's football if they could win a knockout match at the World Cup. So I think, yes, we could probably expect some changes to the starting 11. That's what Popovich tends to do. But there's a very strong sense of team and unity within the Socceroos, so they believe they can do it, and I think why not? The nation should go along for the journey with them.
1: And we'll all be awake and watching.
0: Yes, 4 a.m. on Saturday. It's not a great time. Good for me being in North America, but not for you and everyone
2: it's
0: back
2: really
0: home.
2: The worst, honestly. It's just the worst. All around Australia, you know, we're trying to get up and cheer on and, you know, we've had to wait all night.
1: Got our little
2: thing.
1: Flag, waving our little flag. Amanda, thank you for giving us so much for your time.
0: Thank you. Bye.
1: Amanda Shalala, Deputy Editor, ABC Sport, who's in Boston ahead of the Germany-Paraguay game. Anne joins us this morning from Kojonup. Hello, Anne.
3: Hello. Best wishes on your coming retirement. But what am I going to do now? Almost nobody knows that WA exists, leave alone know where all our towns are.
1: Oh, no.

0: I can spell, or I can pronounce Kojonup well.
1: Yes, you can.
0: I'm sure whoever takes my place, of which there will be announcement probably within the next week or two, will be able to do that for you precisely, Anne.
1: Well, best wishes and thanks for many, many happy evenings.
0: Good on you. Thank you. A few comments coming through as far as wearing the safari suits concerned as well.
2: Yes. So if you've just missed it, we're having a big night at the museum, right? And everyone is invited. And Trevor's going to wear a blue safari suit, which we have not purchased yet.
0: No, we may not.
2: We need to find. Hey, Trevor, there's been some beautiful text messages coming for you this morning. I'll read a couple don't mind. Dear Trevor, you are so precious to me. The long nights of your program have meant that you have offered so much to me during difficult times in my journey. Deep peace as you navigate this season of your life. You have given so much grace and gratitude to you as you move on. That's from Jenny. And, oh, Trevor, how am I going to get through the nights? I know this feeling. I know this feeling without being able to hear from you. You are a lifeline. I've been listening to you for 25 years. How long have you been doing this for?
0: About 25 years.
2: Wow, there you go. I will miss you. Thanks for always being there for us insomniacs, shift workers, and others that wake up during the night. Enjoy your retirement. What are you going to get up to, by the way? I'm curious. Are you allowed? Is that not too intrusive?
0: No, that's fine. I'll probably turn up doing little bits and pieces with the ABC. Kath and I want to do a bit more travelling and have a look and spend longer times being able to travel. One of the things about doing this job is the commitment is really big and significant, which is fine and which is really, really good. But if you want to do long bits of travel and we want to be able to do that, then that's one of the things that we'll be able to do. I don't know. I haven't really thought that much about what we're going to do or what I'll be doing, but I am looking forward to doing little bits and pieces around here as well.
2: So it's not goodbye today.
0: No.
2: July 30th, we've got plenty of partying to happen before those trips get completely planned and locked in.
0: A couple of texts that are coming through asking whether or not there'll be a live audience for that outside broadcast, which will be on Tuesday, July 28th at the Melbourne Museum. And that includes being able to see the Rome Empire Power and People exhibition. But what you can do if you're wanting to be part of that, then you go to abc.net.au/Melbourne and you can register for tickets.
2: How good's that?
0: I know,
2: so you can
0: exciting.
2: Come and party with us.
0: Nice.
2: And Trevor's blue safari suit. I'll keep saying it until we find one.
0: Thanks, Kate.
2: Thanks, Trevor.
0: We're heading off to the next ABC News. This is Overnights on ABC Radio.
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7: ABC News. Hello, I'm Simon Lauder. Donald Trump has announced a new round of peace talks with Iran would be held in Qatar today, but a senior Iranian source says there are no meetings planned. Bridget Rollison reports from Jerusalem.
8: US President Donald Trump said Iran had requested the talks and that the two countries would meet for high-level discussions in Qatar today to try to get the fragile ceasefire back on track after exchanges of fire over the Strait of Hormuz. The White House said US Special Envoy Steve Witkoff and Donald Trump's son-in-law, Jared Kushner, would be flying into Doha for the talks. But hours later, an Iranian official said no meetings were planned and Iranian officials would visit Qatar this week for meetings without the US.
7: Aftershocks have hit Venezuela while rescue teams continued their fourth day of efforts to find tens of thousands of people who are believed to be missing. A 21-year-old man has become the latest person to be pulled alive from the rubble, where he was trapped for more than 100 hours. Authorities say more than 1,700 people are known to have died. This woman says her sister is trapped under rubble and she was told she may still be alive.
9: Difficult, but looking forward. We must have faith. Without eating, without sleeping, we are here until we find what we're looking for. I'm here. They said there were signs of life, and I ran up here. I have faith. Until I see the body, I have faith.
7: Britain's Prime Minister in waiting, Andy Burnham, has vowed to deliver radical change to UK politics, but major parts of his agenda remain unclear. Europe correspondent Elias Kluwer reports.
10: The man expected to become Britain's next Prime Minister has outlined his vision for the country in his first speech since launching his leadership bid Andy Burnham criticised the way Britain has been

0: governed and promised to spur growth by handing power back to the regions.
1: The change will be the biggest change in our lifetimes to the way the country is run.
0: The speech didn't address hot-button topics such as immigration or defence. Despite the unknowns in his policy agenda, Mr Burnham is widely expected to become Britain's next Prime Minister as early as next month, after Sir Keir Starmer caved to political pressure and resigned last week.
2: Back home, and Independent MP Kate Chaney says the federal government's proposed legislation to restrict gambling advertising will not protect children from harm. Labor is set to introduce its long-awaited laws that include a limit to the number of gambling ads per hour and the banning of online ads for under 18s. It comes 3 years after a parliamentary inquiry recommended a complete ban on gambling advertising. Ms Chaney says the government's response does not go far enough.
3: Really, unless this is a step towards a full phase out of gambling ads, it's just going to move the money around and it's not going to do what the government says it will do, which is protect kids from gambling ads. There's still going to be plenty of gambling ads in family viewing time.
2: Police are appealing for public help to find the person responsible for writing scores of threatening letters to a wide range of high-profile people, including federal and state politicians, community leaders and religious organisations. Murray Olds reports.
4: Australian Federal Police and their New South Wales counterparts are conducting a joint investigation to find the author of more than 100 threatening letters sent between 2015 and this year. The letters have been seized and have undergone forensic examination, and police have released images showing examples of some of the distinctive handwriting featured in the correspondence. Investigators say the printed writing includes particular shapes of some capital letters, and the author refers to themselves as Scorpio or Bullet. The author's focused on national affairs and matters of significant community interest, and police believe the writer is a Caucasian aged in their 60s.
2: The federal government has announced tougher rules to crack down on a growing trade in off-the-shelf NDIS providers. Pre-registered shell companies are for sale on social media as a way to avoid the full registration and audit process that will soon be mandatory. NDIS Minister Jenny McAllister says the changes will provide tighter scrutiny.
5: The minute a person with a business knows that a sale is likely to take place, they're required to notify the Commission, and then if there are material changes to the operations of that company will be required to undergo a new audit.
2: Brazil has come from behind to beat Japan 2-1 in their FIFA Men's World Cup round of 32 match in Houston. Japan scored in the first half before Brazil equalised in the 56th minute and then scored again in the 96th minute. You're up to date with the latest ABC News.
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9: Good morning. Yeah, Pulingana. Wow, big news about Trevor Chappell and

good morning. Yeah, Pulingana. Wow, big news about Trevor Chappell, and I've woken up with him every morning that I've worked on breakfast because he's running through the whole building. He's everywhere. And you couldn't learn from a better person, to be honest, about how to take every single person seriously, create a community around your program, and look at the world with clear and warm-hearted eyes. So he's got a lap around the stadium now for a month. That'll be some pretty enjoyable radio, actually, covering all of that. So, yeah, amazing announcement. And I wonder if a Tasmanian can be the one who gets to go and see his night at the museum. That would be so fun. Oh, imagine being a Socceroos fan like those Japanese fans and for the first half of a match thinking that you're going to go through in the round of 32. If the Socceroos achieve that against Egypt on Saturday at 4 a.m, that will be history made. Do you want to watch that at home in the living room, or do you want to be out with everyone watching it at a live site? I can tell you later this morning where that is going to be. We've had our Monday round of messages from the great and good. You can probably guess. Anyway, I'll tell you all the details of what that is going to be a bit later this morning. And we'll check in on the Hobart City Council meeting, who were looking at Ryan Possalt's move, motion to look at a live site, but also Hall Saddle, and plenty more than that. Before seven, though, you know, the Murdoch press, the influence they've had in the United States through Fox News, the illegality for which they have been caught, exposed in the UK, and the way that they've influenced the public and political conversation in Australia. They're an amazingly powerful publishing group. Two journalists who have worked from them have gathered together a book called Murdoch'd, which looks at the methodology of the various publishing mastheads and the way that they wage campaigns, is the way I guess we'll describe it, on certain issues and against certain people, particularly journalists who've worked for them and left them. Two things stand out for me that I want to share with you. One is that the Tassie Murdoch paper often goes its own way. So what is that about our different little culture down here? And that's one of them. There we go. The other one will come back to my mind because it's Tuesday morning. But it's a huge, powerful publishing organization. And when you gather together everything that they have done, it's quite a tough read, to be honest. And I wonder how these ex-Murdoch journalists feel. Oh, I know. That's right. Where did Andrew Bolt start his journalism career as a baby? You will be, I think, as shocked as I was when I read it. It's really warm tonight. I put the fire on last night. We all nearly died. It's 10 degrees now, top of 14 in showers.

0: Marvin Gaye, Sexual Healing. This is the best message I've ever had. Good Lord. I've just jumped in the car to head to work, but I'm feeling a sudden urge to jump back in bed with my wife. Take a breath, Cam. Take a breath. I'm Rick Goddard. It's 18 to 6 on 936 ABC Radio Hobart. Let's go weathering in Antarctica because, well, why not on such a hot morning?
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0: Lots of people might spend a bit of time in Antarctica or go on a cruise through Antarctica, but for Dr. Phil Reed, a sea scientist at the Bureau of Meteorology, he's wintered there. He's seen seasons expand and retreat on the icy continent. So we're going to join him now as he spoke with Helen Shield on Evenings.
4: Antarctica is very dry, mm-hmm. but you wouldn't call it a dry heat. I think today in Casey it was 27 to 31. Oh, hang on. I think we need to put some minuses. Minus 27 to 31. So that's about, what, 40 degrees difference to what it is here in Hobart?
5: Right. I'm feeling warmer already, I swear.
4: Yeah.
5: 40 degrees warmer.
4: 40 degrees warmer than Casey.
5: And what would you have been doing for winter solstice if this was another winter of yours down there?
4: I think it'd be...
5: Do you go and let someone tie a rope around you and jump into the ice?
4: I think they still do that sort of thing.
5: Yeah.
4: Probably enjoying a good meal and looking forward to the lengthening days.
5: You wouldn't be jumping in where they'd got the chainsaw and some ice until they got down to water and wanted to throw you in?
4: Yeah, I don't know that I would. I didn't go into the swim on Monday morning.
5: Mm.
4: I'm not really into that, being that cold, immersive cold. Yeah.
5: That is fair and reasonable. How are the seasons defined when you spend so many of them in Antarctica like that?
4: Yeah, look, if you're going down to the base, you're usually a summer expeditioner, or you're an overwinterer. And that's sort of how they're defined if you're actually on base. But as a sea ice scientist, I usually look at sea ice as an advanced phase and as a retreat phase. So during summer, sea ice retreats around Antarctica to about 2 million square kilometres. And during winter, it gets out to about 20 million square kilometres. So it's quite a dramatic change to the landscape around Antarctica and across the Southern Ocean.
5: And what can you see of that from the base? Are you literally seeing the view change for your eyes?
4: Yeah, you would see. You would see the view change from in front of you. The sea ice, depending on the wind directions and things like that, the sea ice would break out from the base occasionally, so you would end up with a little bit of water between you and the sea ice. But yeah, pretty much just a general, sea of white, if you like. Yeah.
5: In a global sense, how do you visualise that advance and retreat on the Earth?
4: Well, if you want to put those values into perspective, Australia is 7 million square kilometres.
5: Mm-hmm.
4: So the sea ice during winter is actually around three times the size of Australia. So it's quite a big vast area. Antarctica itself is about 14 million square kilometres. So overall, that's a big reflective pack of ice around Antarctica. Yeah.
5: And the size, I don't think I realised quite the scale of advance and retreat.
4: Yeah, it's huge, yeah. There are a couple of other interesting facts about Antarctica. If you look at Mount Kosciuszko, which is the tallest mountain in mainland Australia, that's around about 2.2 kilometres tall. And I think Australia's tallest mountain is actually on Heard Island, and it's Big Ben. That's 2.7 kilometres. If you flatten all of Australia, that's about, I think it's about 300 metres tall. If you flatten all of Antarctica, it's 2.5 kilometres tall.
5: Right.
4: Yeah, it's amazing, isn't it? It's 2.5 kilometres tall.
5: It's more Himalayan than Australian continental.
4: Yeah, absolutely. Yeah, it's just amazing. Yeah.
5: Dr. Phil Reed, who is a sea scientist with the Bureau of Meteorology on evenings on 936 ABC Hobart and ABC Northern Tasmania. I'm Helen Shield. How does the light change across the year when you stay down there?
4: Yeah, it gets to near zero during the winter phase. So you may not see, depending on where you are, you may not see the sunrise at all. But it's certainly a welcome sight when you see that sun come back up later in the springtime. So I think I was down in Antarctica about 30 odd years ago, and I was on a ship for all of that time. However, we sat off the coast of De Montdeville, which is a French base, and we sat in the sea ice zone during that time, during winter. And occasionally you'd get out onto the sea ice, and it's amazing stepping out onto the sea ice where there's 2 kilometres of water below you. It's just an unreal feeling.
5: And do you, in that circumstance, do you submit yourself to the sea ice? Do you let it pack you in and you're fixed there until it melts seasonally to let you out again?
4: Yeah, no. In this particular instance, we're doing scientific studies. So we do a square 5 kilometre array and look at how the sea ice is forming within that 5 kilometre array, and we'd look at the ocean observations.
5: Right.
4: So we were dropping an instrument down into the water. It's called a CTD instrument, conductivity, temperature and depth, and it measures the amount of salt and the temperature and the depth of the water.
5: Right. So you weren't the Erebus trying to get through the Northwest Passage, sort of?
4: No, but I'll tell you what, it did feel like that sometimes. Yeah, it gets, I mean, that there's a lot of force behind a lot of sea ice. So,
0: Dr. Phil Reed there from the Bureau of Meteorology, who winters over on Antarctica, speaking with Helen Shield on our evening's program. 10 to 6, 936 ABC Radio Hobart. 40 degrees warmer here. I'll bring you that weather in just a second.
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0: 10 to 6, let's look at weather for you. It's 9.6, feels like 7. Showers expected all day, though I can't see them on the radar yet. Let me know if they're happening where you are. North-northwesterlies at 4 kilometres per hour, so ultra still, gusting to 9 kilometres per hour. And very high chance of showers in the morning and afternoon. Northerlies to 20 kilometres per hour, becoming light in the morning. That's on the estuary. Northerly 10 to 15 knots and dropping below 10 knots in the evening. Seas below a metre. A trough crosses Tasmania today with a north-northwesterly airstream. Winds 10 more northerly on Wednesday. A stronger trough approaches from the west, crossing Tasmania from late Wednesday. Then a weakening low is expected to move from Bass Strait to the east Friday morning, before a cold front follows in the afternoon. High tide's at 10:37. Low tide was at 3:07. Low tide at 11:26. Sunrise 7:42. That has not shifted. And sunset at 4:46. It's like everything just stops for a week. Showers could, run right through the whole day, potentially. And no warnings today. Looking ahead, tomorrow 15 and no rain. Thursday 16 with half the showers of today. Friday 13 with a few showers. Saturday maybe up to 10 mil and a top just of 9 degrees. So that's that cold front coming through. And Sunday 12 degrees. So after Leon Compton's very amusing conversations and all of your stories about kids crying on the field doing winter sport and suffering from the cold and the rain, the climate or the weather will be tripling down on the weekend. Well, Japan had a whole half where they thought they might have it against their opponents this morning, but no, two goals back against them. But imagine what it would be like to think that, watching the Socceroos on Saturday at 4 o'clock in the morning as we play Egypt. Because if we had a goal in the first half against Egypt, potentially we could beat them. I'll be able to tell you where you'll be able to watch that with me live in the city. And of course, there's all those other brilliant community hubs and businesses that do these live screenings as well. It's a great celebration of a sport that is the most played sport in our country. And I saw this really cool chart that says in the world, I haven't had time to fact check this, the country who has won the most World Cups across soccer, cricket, hockey, rugby, basketball, and actual world basketball is Australia. Because we've got 11. Because we've got 6 cricket World Cups, 3 hockey World Cups, 2 rugby World Cups. Good all-rounders there. The United States only comes in fourth because they only do basketball. Isn't that interesting? So we're the best in the world at World Cups, according to that chart. I'm going to spend some time during the next song actually fact-checking that. But gosh, I deeply want that to be true. Even New Zealand gets up there an equal seventh because of their 3 Rugby World Cups, but they haven't won nothing else. But we might go there on Thursday for a bit of a trip and some fun. This is Kate Sobrano.

0: That's an old term. Okay, look, Australia is widely considered the most successful sporting nation in terms of the variety and number of World Cups. So cricket, 6 men one-day international World Cup, 1 T20, 7 women's ODI World Cup and 6 women's T20 World Cups. When you add netball, 12 netball World Cups. Field hockey, 4 men's, 2 women's. So we are the international all-rounders, though Ireland is completely unbeaten at pitch and putt, a short version of amateur golf, which they dominate the world in. And Germany also have won the World Cup for fistball pretty much universally. And Sweden are unbeaten in floorball, which does sort of give them some power. Then again, there's Canada with ice hockey. But if you take, you know, like across that range of sports that are played actually by other people in the world in some kind of numbers, yeah, wow, Australia's the best country in the world at sport. What else is Australia the best country at? 0438922936. There's the fun verdict for us for a morning, David. What are we the best in the world at in Australia? 0438922936. Coming up next, the author of a book called Murdoch'd. Now, this guy wrote the textbook on how to do proper gumshoe journalism, you know, getting out there, making calls, having a contact list, getting the fact. He worked for the Murdochs, and part of what they explain in the book is if you once worked for the Murdochs and then you leave and say anything about any of their papers, they get you. And in fact, that there's a culture of getting people right through this publishing empire that this book exposes. And I have to say, reading it was like a kind of rap sheet that just builds up to this massive black hole. It's quite shocking. It's really interesting. And fascinatingly, the Mercury kind of stands alone and often goes against the grain in our little Tasmanian culture of people trying to tell good stories well. So we'll hear more about that. Right now, though, news from the ABC newsroom.
1: In your neighbourhood,
2: 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She has eaten a carcass that was in the bush.
1: Around the nation or across the globe,
3: France has announced it's barring the far-right Israeli minister Bezalel Smotrich from entering the country.
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5: Good morning, Lucy Shannon with ABC News. Conflicting reports have emerged over US-Iran talks in Qatar after days of strikes were exchanged over the Strait of Hormuz. Correspondent Bridget Rollison reports from Jerusalem.
6: After 4 days of fire over tensions in the Strait of Hormuz, the US and Iran agreed to stop attacks. US President Donald Trump then announced talks would be held in Qatar today between the US and Iran, dispatching two of his closest allies, Special Envoy Steve Witkoff and his son-in-law Jared Kushner. But Iranian officials denied any scheduled meetings with US teams. The White House said the talks were going to focus on resolving the dispute over the Strait of Hormuz as the two countries try to get the fragile ceasefire back on track and work towards a deal for lasting peace.
5: Federal Independent MP Kate Chaney says the federal government's legislation to restrict gambling advertising will not protect children from harm. Labor's set to introduce its long-awaited laws that include a limit to the number of gambling ads per hour and the banning of online ads for under-18s. It comes 3 years after a parliamentary inquiry recommended a complete ban on gambling advertising. Ms Chaney says the government's response does not go far enough.
7: Really, unless this is a step towards a full phase out of gambling ads, it's just going to move the money around and it's not going to do what the government says it will do, which is protect kids from gambling ads. There's still going to be plenty of gambling ads in family viewing time.
5: German authorities say 6 people have been shot and killed at a youth welfare facility in the town of Stade, west of Hamburg. Local media reports say 4 women and 1 man died, but police later clarified that a 6th adult had died in hospital. Police say they've arrested 2 people in relation to the shooting, the motive for which is not immediately clear. Forecasters are warning heat is likely to build again from the start of next week in countries such as France and Germany that bore the brunt of the heat wave that's hit much of Europe in the past few days. Larry Buttrose reports.
8: After it scorched the Czech Republic and Hungary yesterday,

0: Now it's the turn of Croatia and Serbia to grapple with the heat wave. There are red alerts in Croatia's capital Zagreb and the popular tourist spots Split and Dubrovnik. The mercury is also expected to reach 39 Celsius in neighbouring Serbia. At the same time, firefighters are also battling forest fires in Croatia and Albania during what scientists say is Europe's most severe heatwave on record.
1: Police are appealing for public help to find the person responsible for writing scores of threatening letters to a wide range of high-profile people, including federal and state politicians, community leaders and religious organisations. Murray Olds reports.
2: Australian Federal Police and their New South Wales counterparts are conducting a joint investigation to find the author of more than 100 threatening letters sent between 2015 and this year. The letters have been seized and have undergone forensic examination, and police have released images showing examples of some of the distinctive handwriting featured in the correspondence. Investigators say the printed writing includes particular shapes of some capital letters, and the author refers to themselves as Scorpio or Bullet. The author's focused on national affairs and matters of significant community interest, and police believe the writer is a Caucasian aged in their 60s.
1: The head of the Brain Injury Association of Tasmania says children shouldn't be playing sports that put them at risk of concussion. The ABC's Four Corners programs revealed 33 Australian rules football players have been diagnosed with the degenerative brain disease, CTE. The findings include players who died in their 20s and 30s. Brain Injury Association of Tasmania Executive Officer Marie-Claire Cooper has told the ABC a child's developing brain should not be exposed to any form of head knock.
3: There's sort of no leg to stand on, really, when it comes to arguing whether or not children or young people should be heading balls or tackling.
1: To sport, Brazil has come from behind to beat Japan 2-1 in their FIFA Men's World Cup round of 32 match in Houston. Japan scored in the first half before Brazil equalised in the 56th minute before going ahead in the 96th minute. To the weather, there's a strong wind warning for the southwest coast and central west coast. Showers today, mainly about the north. Burnie, Launceston and Devonport rain and a top of 15. It's currently 13 degrees in all those places. Showers in Hobart, a top of 14. It's currently 10 degrees in the capital. ABC News.
4: Good morning and welcome to AM. I'm Barbara Miller, coming to you from Gadigal Land in Sydney. The search for survivors of Venezuela's devastating back-to-back earthquakes is growing increasingly desperate, and rescue workers and residents have been shaken by another major aftershock. America's editor, John Lyons, is following developments from Washington.
5: Good morning, Barbara. Yes, the US Geological Survey has reported that a 4.6 magnitude aftershock has occurred on the north of the country, off the coast from Caracas. They say that that is the eighth significant aftershock since the two twin earthquakes 5 or 6 days ago. So it just shows you the continued instability, the physical instability there. And there are now, according to the United Nations, more than 2,000 rescue workers from 27 different countries have been deployed to Venezuela. And of course, the authorities there say that they believe that the death toll will certainly rise, as there are thousands of people believed to still be buried beneath the rubble.
4: And of course, those desperate searches still going on in case there are survivors. But John, we're also getting a picture now, aren't we, of the overall extent of the damage caused by these twin quakes?
5: Yes, the United Nations Development Programme is now estimating that the earthquakes have caused direct physical damage of about $6.7 billion. That's equivalent to about 6% of Venezuela's gross domestic product. So I think that indicates just how big is the physical damage, especially when you consider that they point out that that amount, that estimate does not account or take into account damage to infrastructure, disruption of economic activity, or long-term reconstruction costs. So this is going to be a long-term economic and reconstruction problem and challenge for Venezuela.
4: John Lyons in Washington. Labor's long-awaited legislation on gambling advertising will be introduced into Parliament this week.

0: The proposed changes are watered down from the recommendations made by a parliamentary inquiry that called for a complete ban. The legislation would include a limit on the number of gambling ads per hour and a ban on online ads for under 18s. But anti-gambling advocates have slammed the proposals, saying they will fail to protect children and the most vulnerable. Here's political reporter Pablo Viñales.
1: Australia's social media ban for children under 16 was a world first. But on the issue of gambling reform to protect children from harm, the federal government's accused of falling short. Anti-gambling advocate Reverend Tim Costello says it's a sad irony.
2: It's ironical to me that the nation that led the world, and I'm proud of us doing this, on social media, banning it for under 16s, is literally trailing the world with gambling ads. Some 600,000 12 to 17-year-old Australians, all underage, gambled last year. That's more gambling and sport than playing soccer and basketball combined.
1: It's been 3 years since a committee report led by the late Labor MP Peter Murphy called for a complete phased-in ban of gambling advertising. Last month, Labor unveiled draft laws, but it's done little to appease critics on the crossbench. Independent MP Kate Chaney.
3: Really, unless this is a step towards a full phase-out of gambling ads, it's just going to move the money around, and it's not going to do what the government says it will do, which is protect kids from gambling ads. There's still going to be plenty of gambling ads in family viewing time.
1: The government's proposal would allow gambling ads to be broadcast on television during half-time and weather delay breaks in the middle of sporting games after 8:30pm. Between 6am and 8:30pm, there would be a maximum of 3 ads per hour per channel. It would also ban online ads for users under the age of 18. Kate Chaney says that doesn't go nearly far enough.
3: Imagine if we'd stopped at 3 ads per hour for cigarettes. It's still a lot of time to be exposed. And after 8:30, there are unlimited ads. Well, I don't know any kid who goes to bed at 8:30, unfortunately. So I think there's a lot to be improved on.
1: The gambling lobby has previously described the changes as draconian. Yesterday, Communications Minister Annika Wells confirmed legislation will be introduced this week and flagged minor changes.
4: In social policy, the pen is never down, but this is a big and meaningful reform package. I want to see it legislated as quickly as we can. The differences between the exposure draft and the legislation will be evident, but they're minor. There's nothing that is particularly substantive that will alter people's views of the legislation, given that these are very deeply entrenched views from all sides.
1: Professor Samantha Thomas is a researcher and advocate on gambling reform at Deakin University and says a full ban is the only way to protect the most vulnerable.
5: What we will see with this legislation is that after 8:30pm at night, when hundreds of thousands of children are still watching sport or watching television, they will be smashed with gambling ads. That's just not good enough, and it doesn't fulfil what the government has promised, which is to start to protect children.
1: Labor will need support of either the Greens or the Coalition in the Senate. It appears unlikely the minor party will support the bill, while the opposition has left the door open, saying the changes are a move in the right direction.
0: Pablo Viñales there. The government's rental affordability scheme wraps up this week, and that means some people on low income who've been receiving discounted rent will be forced into a competitive private market. While more affordable homes are being built under the Housing Australia Future Fund, advocates say it won't be enough to meet demand. Catherine Gregory reports.
6: 80-year-old Victor Anderson has stage 4 bowel cancer, and now he's also worried about how he'll afford a 41% rental increase as of this week.
7: Well, I don't know. I'm just hoping my daughter can help me. So it's awkward. What do we do? I really don't want to move at 80 years of age.
6: Up until today, the pensioner had been paying $336 a week for a one-bedroom home in Perth.
7: And then as of tomorrow, it will go up to $475.
6: His rent was subsidised under the National Affordability Rental Scheme, a federal government initiative which gave landlords financial incentives to provide rental discounts to people

0: on low incomes. But the scheme, which is estimated to have assisted 36,000 renters, has been phased out over the last decade and officially ends today.
1: And the increase in the petrol has affected me. So everything, really, the rent, even the rent at 336 doesn't leave me a great deal. So it's very difficult.
2: There's no real dismount because they're coming off into the height of the most, you know, expensive rental market we've ever had, with the least amount of available stock.
0: Jackson Hills is the CEO of National Shelter, which advocates for housing accessibility and affordability. He says while some states and territories are plugging the gap to some extent, there's still many people who will fall through the cracks.
2: So in most cases, people are going to really fall on friends and family to support them because they won't be able to sustain new private rental rates where they want to live. And in worst cases yet, they might fall into homelessness, really reliant on the homelessness services and system that can help people in crisis.
0: But the scheme hasn't always worked effectively, according to public policy think tank, the Grattan Institute. In 2019, it called it poor value for money and often not helping those most in need. Jackson Hills says the government's learned lessons and now hopes it will create a scaled-up version that can complement its other housing affordability measures.
2: We know that the Housing Australia Future Fund's looking to deliver 55,000 properties, but we know the size of the problem is more like 650,000 households struggling with housing stress across the country.
0: Housing expert Emeritus Professor Hal Forson agrees that the Housing Australia Future Fund alone won't be enough to supply the huge demand for affordable rentals.
3: There's a whole series of buttons that I think need to be pushed here. And one button would be to recognise that the level of subsidy per unit that is allowed for under the Housing Australia Future Fund for affordable housing is too low.
0: A spokesperson for the Minister for Housing, Claire O'Neill, says in addition to the fund, the government has also strengthened renters' rights and increased Commonwealth rent assistance.
4: Catherine Gregory reporting. In finance, oil is higher. The global benchmark Brent crude is trading at $72.89 US a barrel, and the Australian dollar is lower. It's buying 68.8 US cents. That's early AM for today. It's 6:15.
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8: Good morning. Tuesday, the 30th of June. We've been celebrating books and reading for a few weeks on the program. I mean, as well as trying to find places for you to watch the Socceroos live. Yes, I do know where that will be. And yes, I will tell you later this morning. It's pretty exciting, actually. Could be their last match. If they win, they'll have made history getting beyond the round of 32 or round of 16 as it used to be. Can they beat Egypt? Will you be there live at 4 a.m. on Saturday? I will be. Come and hang out. It is so fun. That's a bit later. But our celebration of reading has gone from WASH, probably the biggest, most significant library in the Southern Hemisphere at Mona, or certainly the newest, an incredible collection that's thrown out the Dewey Decimal System. We've been through a few state libraries and some of our larger collections and then to school libraries, and now we're getting down on the street with your street libraries. We would like you to nominate a street library that you love. It's not a competition, it's a celebration. I want to be 100% clear about that. And then Lucy Braden on Drive and me here, we're like a Kmart catalogue couple, really, if you look at it. Some short old guy and a woman who's 15 years younger than him. We'll do little videos about them and celebrate them. And if you keep your eye on the ABC Hobart social media feeds, that could be your Facebook, it could be your Instagram, or you could like log on and go on the internet to our web page. Very old-fashioned. I've made a couple of videos to give you an example of what we mean. It's like Grand Designs meets, is it Restoration House, the ABC one, where rich people do up a house and you hate them?
9: Oh, there are so many of them, aren't there?
8: Restoration Australia.
9: Yeah.
8: And then I just call it Resentment. Resentment Australia.
9: The commercial TV ones where they changing rooms. I remember that one I particularly didn't enjoy because the outcome of the the change was always so much worse than what they started with.
8: I pitched a social media series to our overlords at, you know, Ultimo or wherever it is they're hiding now, and which was like following families as they built a cubby house for their kids. Because,
9: oh, that's beautiful.
8: Oh, no, absolutely. A, it's not just rich people. B, there's always conflict between what's expected and the standard of design and what's realistic to be delivered from the children and also partners. G, which partner always ends up with the job of actually delivering it.
9: Oh,
8: and
9: Rick,
8: X, you get the kids to review it at the end.
9: There is so much potential in this for nostalgia. You just reminded me of the cubby house, the tree hut that my dad built when I was a kid. And then we subsequently went off and built our own in another tree. I think he was a bit crestfallen about that, but we were so inspired by it, we gave it a go ourselves.
8: What a narrative!
9: Know. Yeah.
8: The best cubby house I ever built was a platform.
9: Yeah.
8: That was the most, you could jump off it, you could throw things off it. It was really fun. It didn't constrain anyone's imagination.
9: All right. So after we've tackled the street library, we'll tackle the cubby house.
8: I want to do the series. Yeah. It's on my list of unrealized projects. But anyway, look, if you would like to nominate the street library in your area, and I know there's some places with street libraries and toy libraries, I will come and do a kind of grand designs video about it. I'll do an analysis of the books that are in there and what it says about your suburb and you as people and what you're hiding. There we go. Great fun. Look online for the details of that. Jude says, great job on the live sites for the game. If the Socceroos get through, will you be performing an interpretive dance for the fans?
9: No.
8: Jude, yeah, I might do. I did a one-move interpretive dance. I might do 15 minutes.
9: Actually, it was pretty good. It was, for those that weren't there, it was Rick's interpretation of how the opposition were, all of those fake dives that the opposition were taking.
8: It was all the classic moves, the leg holding, the head holding, the crying. But to be honest, I couldn't outdo the players because they're professionals. Mm. And for me, it's just a passion.
9: The anguished facial expressions.
8: 19 past six. This is Today on Toast. Dave Riley's now just cut out four stories from the Mercury. What's in the papers?
9: All right. Front page of the Mercury. Public service cuts. Not going as planned. Rob Inglis reports that the public service has grown by 1,200 staff since the government introduced its hiring freeze just last year. DPAC figures showing 3.4% increase between March 2025 and May this year, give or take. Now, important to point out, most of that growth has been, the government says, in frontline jobs, health, education, that sort of thing. But also, the Mercury reports a 22% rise in senior exec positions over the past 5 years. So something's going to have to turn around real soon if the government's going to meet its objectives in the state budget.
8: What if you just cut all the advisors, David? Could government function?
9: Yeah.
8: They're expensive and they don't. What do?
9: Advisors, consultant, big part of government spending as well.
8: Chair of a chapel, our ABC Overnights presenter, has announced his retirement after 25 years and I guess appropriately he's got a month taking a lap of honour. He's doing a show. No one's put this in their media releases. I think this is the important part. He's doing a Night at the Museum show overnight at the museum, which is such a cool idea, as his final show. It's live. And one person from somewhere in Australia will be flown there. And if you listen to Overnights, you can find out how you could be that person. And if you're in Melbourne, you can just sign up and go. Meanwhile, Tassie Times has a story, The Piano. You know that TV series, ABC Amateur People Play the Piano. Harry Connick Jr. Goes, oh my God, you're amazing. They're auditioning now. If you go to Eureka Productions, you can put yourself up on that list. And let's make sure that Tasmania is represented, Tasmanian pianoists.
9: David Killick in the Mercury this morning is reporting that Building Tasmania, this is a department that's replacing state growth, the opposition's been on the attack saying that, it's basically not delivering what it says on the tin. The shake-up, this change is expected to cut around 250 public sector jobs, the government says, but the opposition's saying it's little more than a rebrand. But building is in the news because Huntingfield, this is Tasmania's newest suburbs, has begun construction. So this is, of course, the new subdivision out there near Kingston. So construction is underway. Now, 7 years since it was first announced, a little slow, some argue, but it's up and running, reports the Mercury.
8: I was at the airport yesterday and I saw a whole bunch of ice hockey sticks going around the baggage carousel and falling.
9: International competition.
8: Yeah. And I'm telling my daughter, I was picking up, I said, USA are playing Canada. And she's like, are you serious? We went ice skating. We were doing heated rivalry jokes. Is this like heated rivalry? I'm like, yeah, except they're all 35 and recovering from injuries. But they're playing on the 2nd, 3rd, 4th of July. They're all people who've played at that level and then travel around the world promoting the sport. So expect to hear more of them across your media feeds and everywhere and probably on our programs. Pulse Tasmania, meanwhile. October's council election will have 50 fewer candidates. Legislative Council passed that local government amendment yesterday, and the bill cuts and numbers lifts allowances for them. The Greens say a string of councils opposed it, but the minister says that was 14 of 23 council submissions were supportive, 8 opposed and 1 neutral.
9: More coverage of the shocking couple of weeks we've had today on the roads. Tragic crash yesterday on a quiet street in Blackmans Bay. Of course, that following the death of the cardiothoracic surgeon from the Royal Hobart Hospital. Look, calls for the health department to review its fatigue management policies. Yesterday, Lucy Braden on Drive spoke to Dr. Meg Creeley, a GP.
7: The death of a doctor travelling for work or for training, it does put that question of work-related fatigue at the front of all of our minds. I think particularly recognising that doctors work in demanding and busy and high-stakes environments, and particularly the work that RTM was doing. So I think this really highlights that fatigue has to be treated as a really serious safety issue.
8: Australian Medical Association on Drive there on 936 ABC Radio Hobart. You know, it's always hard to find things for kids to do, particularly in the holidays. The Tassie Tree Climb Adventure is opening, which is just something that should have been operating in the state, don't you think, for like 25 years. So, yeah, look about for that.
9: We've got the people behind the project for the program Friday, Rick.
8: Oh, okay, yeah. Fantastic. Also, if you want to change your career and become a teacher, I can't believe this. Leon's talking about this morning. The uni is putting like $50,000 on the table for you to change careers year one, then 60 year two. Whether that's actual cash or whether that is a discount from your fees, I don't know. It's called the Change to Teaching Program, but it sounds just incredible. Leon Compton's got the details.
9: Right. Wow.
8: You're okay. Frowning at me like I've misheard that really badly.
9: No, you didn't. I'm contemplating a career change, Rick. No,
8: I'm just kidding. Not till I follow Trevor Chappell into golden retirement. It's 25 past six. One more, David.
9: Elise Kane in the Mercury. It's a mild start to winter. Is about to end. Yes, it's going to get cold. I thought the cold had already arrived, Rick, but apparently the real cold arrives this weekend.
8: You're so weak, weak. Three Peaks races returning to Tasmania after a 13-year hiatus. The Royal Yacht Club of Tasmania will run this event. This is where you sail from one mountain and then someone runs up it and gets back on the boat and sails to another mountain and then runs up it. This has happened in the UK for a long time, since 1989. So sailors and runners, look out for that one. Everything about that sounds horrendous to me. I don't like being on boats. Not a massive fan of running up hills. Oh, Jill at Tinderbox has sent me her street library called Mugwump because it sits on the fence. Made from recycled bits and pieces.
9: Is that a Gremlins reference?
8: Something like that. Please don't text them to me because we just forget about the text line the second the show ends. Go online to our ABC Hobart page and tell us about your street library there that you would like us to celebrate. We would love that.
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11: Have you ever thought about retraining to become a teacher? Coming up, a new scheme to attract mature age teachers, and you get paid as you learn.
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8: 26 past six, David Riley taking a look at the national papers. David Riley, bit of a fan of the streaming services?
9: Not a huge fan of it. Mm-hmm. Look, on YouTube, I spend a bit of time on, but we've got a couple of subscriptions, but I don't spend a lot of time on them, no.
8: Well, and shitification has begun on Netflix. They are internationally now not allowing you to have five different profiles under one person's registered email address. Every profile will need to give them their email address.
9: Oh.
8: Which means they can track you all individually.
9: Cracking down on family members. Yeah, because
8: you're not paying for them yet, but you have to just, register every single person.
9: It's just introducing a little bit more friction into getting Nana onto your Netflix account.
8: Yeah. Okay. Meanwhile, it'd be hard to get Nana on because she hasn't got an email, but you'll have six exes on there still watching the shows in Dubai.
9: Yeah. All right, that's bad news for stalkers everywhere. So the Herald Sun and Australian are both focusing on the Royal Commission on Anti-Semitism. which has been continuing to hear evidence from the Jewish community. Stephen Lowy is a focus on his evidence on the front page of The Australian today. Look, he says there's basically, there's been a wave of anti-Semitism since the Bondi incident, and that what he believes is that there should be a dedicated police force to protect Jewish Australians, which is an interesting idea.
12: Okay.
9: So he's the former chief of Westfield. But anyway, a lot of coverage on that right across the media today.
12: In The Guardian and everywhere are stories about the theatre industry in need of tax reform to keep it alive. This is after the Waitress musical has announced it won't do its Sydney season. Beetlejuice is also closing. Aida won't happen in Adelaide. They're selling 17,000 tickets to these things. They're selling like absolute gangbusters, but people are still not able to afford to travel to go to do those things. So I don't know what'll happen. Music theatre used to be not funded because it was a commercial enterprise, not creating new Australian work. So if they take that money from new work being made, it's not ideal for Australian voices, but good for artists.
9: Neil the Seal going global. He's in the Ghana Times, the Telegraph, CNN. He's right across the world. So his star continues to rise. There's crosswords, chess and card games stave off frailty in the over 70s. Reports News Limited, people over 70 who do them regularly are less likely to develop dementia and less likely to become frail.
12: New Daily says a viral TikTok that says if you wave your pinky, it can help restore your brain from dementia is wrong. Dexterity tests are what doctors use to see how you are, but they have, they say, no preventative effect. I thought it was worth getting out there. But while we're on pointing, Sophie Cunningham, who plays for the Fever, a WNBA team, an American basketball team, has had a foul where she pointed at this person and didn't look away from them. She had been thrown to the ground by this other player. It's become this incredible meme. You will hear her name over the next couple of weeks. But what's scary, David, is to see how quickly that was co-opted on X as a white versus black issue and how she's standing up against black players.
9: Culture war arrives.
12: Yeah.
9: This one caught my eye finally. Victorians are the unhappiest Australians, reports The Australian. Tasmania, somewhere in the middle. And what's the top? What's the happiest state?
12: Queensland.
9: Northern Territory.
12: Really? What?
9: There you go.
12: Wow.
9: At least self-reported.
12: If you're allowed a crocodile and a shotgun, you can put a smile on your face. There you go. That is amazing. Coming up next, speaking of The Australian and The Mercury, the Murdoch family are the biggest and most influential media empires in the world. What happens when they turn on you? You're going to hear from two journalists who have tracked this very closely next. It's 6:30.
13: Good morning, Lucy Shannon with ABC News. The death toll and damage from last week's twin earthquakes in Venezuela continues to grow, with more than 1,700 people now reported to have been killed. America's editor John Lyons reports.
14: International teams of search and rescue experts continue to search beneath rubble, with thousands of people still unaccounted for. A preliminary satellite assessment by the United Nations Development Programme estimates that the earthquakes have caused direct physical damage of about $6.7 billion, equivalent to about 6% of Venezuela's gross domestic product. This figure does not include damage to infrastructure or disruption of economic activity. The UN says it's coordinating more than 2,000 rescue workers from 27 countries.
13: The federal government has announced tougher rules to crack down on a growing trade in off-the-shelf NDIS providers. Pre-registered shell companies are for sale on social media as a way to avoid the full registration and audit process that will soon be mandatory. NDIS Minister Jenny McAllister says the changes will provide tighter scrutiny.
15: The minute a person with a business knows that a sale is likely to take place, they're required to notify the commission. And then if there are material changes to the operations of that company will be required to undergo a new audit.
13: The Hobart City Council says it's passed one of the lowest rate increases of any Tasmanian council for the 2026-27 financial year. At a meeting last night, councillors passed the annual budget, which includes a 3.5% rate rise. In comparison, property owners in Launceston will see a 4.9% rise in their rates. Councillor Gemma Kitsos, who voted for the increase, says the rise is a balanced outcome that takes into account the cost of living pressures faced by many Tasmanians.
16: This is exactly what responsible financial management should achieve at this council. It's one that keeps rates low, but ensures that we don't leave future councils bigger bills because we've failed to maintain what we already had.
13: Construction has begun on the first homes for a major subdivision being built on the outskirts of Hobart. The $120 million development at Huntingfield near Kingston has plans for 460 lots, with 15% being set aside for social and affordable homes. Work is underway to build the first four homes, with hopes some will be completed by the end of the year. Homes Tasmania Chief Executive Ben Wilson says the properties are ideal for all Tasmanians, including first home buyers.
17: 33 lots that have gone to market and have had a fantastic uptake. The homes that you see behind us both have first homeowner grants attached to them and My Home shared equity schemes that attach to them, and many other fantastic opportunities for young people to get into the housing market.
13: The Hobart City Council has agreed to be briefed by the proponents of a housing and car park development at Regatta Point on the city's waterfront. The development by Tasmanian engineer Dean Coleman is based on his Macquarie Point Stadium 2.0 bid. It no longer includes a stadium, but plans for more than 200 apartments and an underground parking centre with more than 3,000 spots. A development application for the project is yet to be lodged. Tasmania police say one person has been treated for smoke inhalation in South Hobart this morning after a couch fire. Authorities say they were called to the house on Romilly Street around midnight. The sole occupant of the house was evacuated and no other damage was sustained to the house. Authorities say the fire was not suspicious. Brazil has scored a last-minute goal to knock Japan out of the Soccer World Cup in a thriller in Houston. National sport reporter David Mark has more.
18: The round of 32 match between two of world football's heavyweights looked for a while like it could provide an upset. Japan scored in the 29th minute through a brilliant strike from Kaishu Sano, but Brazil scored in the 56th minute when Casemiro headed home. It took until the 6th minute of injury time for Brazil to break the deadlock when Gabriel Martinelli found the net to send Brazil's fans into delirium and the team into the round of 16. David Mark, ABC Sport.
13: To the weather, there's a strong wind warning for the southwest coast and central west coast today. For the state, showers mainly about the north, northerly winds tending northwesterly this evening. Burnie, Devonport and Launceston rain today in a top of 15. It's 13 degrees in all those places. Showers in Hobart, a top of 14. It's currently 10 degrees. 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
12: Good morning. Tuesday the 30th of June, 10 degrees, top of 14. Do you have a street library near about you? I think within the Hobart and Glenorchy area, there's something like 136 of them, and we want to celebrate street libraries. They can be a little bit further afield, but not too much. You can go online if you look up what makes your local street library special and nominate it, talk about its special qualities, and we might come and make a little social media reel about your library, about the architecture of it, what the design says, how innovative it is, what vernacular it speaks to, you know, all of that kind of grand designsy stuff, and then I'll interpret the books. Maybe you're just finishing one you'd like us to do a launch party for. Imagine that. Street party for your book library and toy library. That could be good. What a good idea, David. He's just brimming with ideas. Coming up, so anyway, you have to go online to nominate. I mean, please text me, that's fine, and tell me about it, but we will immediately forget that. But if you go online to ABC Hobart, look up what makes your local street library special and nominate there. We're celebrating across breakfast and drive as well. It's Arms Around the World today. I will tell you later this morning exactly where you can see the Socceroos play Egypt live in the round of 32. If we win this, we have made history and gone the furthest we've ever gone in a World Cup. If we don't, it will be devastating. But we haven't seen in one of these live sites, a goal scored by the Socceroos, and that is definitely a record that we want broken. In a second, you're going to hear from the guy who basically wrote the textbook on how to be a good journalist. He worked for The Australian for a period of time. He's worked everywhere. And then he didn't. And then, well, the Empire hunts you down. It's pretty dark. Him and another journalist have gathered together a book of the different ways the Murdoch Empire hunts down people, runs campaigns against them, and influences how we think, how elections work, and how democracy works. And when you gather it all together in one book, it's like, honestly, the density of the gravity of a black hole. It's quite shocking. I know you'll find it interesting. Fun fact, where did Andrew Bolt start his career? It's shocking. And why is the Mercury a bit different in the Murdoch Empire? That's coming up for you. But right now, Daniel Shewan Simpson's at the Bureau with a coastal forecast. Hello, Daniel.
1: G'day, Rick.
12: Rookie error, put the fire on last night. It's been like 10 degrees all night. Everyone's overheating at home.
1: Yeah, we've got quite warm nights, and that's due to some nice northerly winds coming down over Tasmania at the moment. For the coastals today, we're broadly looking at sort of 15 to 25 knots across a lot of the coastal waters. The current observations right now, I've got Maria Island 13 knots northerly, Cape Sorrel 14 northerly, Tasman Island 21 northerly, Cape Bruny 9 north-northeasterly, Matsaika Island 7 in a northerly, low rocky point 11 in a northerly, and Hobart's currently sitting at 8. Through the inshore waters will be a little bit more sheltered, so we could see winds sort of more around the 10 to 15 knots through the Derwent estuary, and as you sort of head out to the Frederick Henry and Norfolk Bays, they could pick up to around 15 to 20 knots in a northerly, tending northeasterly in the afternoon. Same for Storm Bay. The channel might be a little bit more sheltered as well, generally sitting between 10 to 15. But yeah, as I said, broadly across the coastal waters around the state, we're looking at 15 to 25 knots in a north to northeasterly, and that'll slowly tend round to a northwesterly throughout the day. We could see winds get up to 30 knots at times across the west coast. So we do have a strong wind warning for waters between southeast Cape and Sandy Cape, just for those western coasts, but otherwise looking in sort of that 15 to 25 range, and they'll gradually ease off across the southeast into the evening, looking something more like 10 to 20 knots, Rick.
12: All right, and on land?
1: Yeah, so on land, Hobart today, we're only going for 14 degrees, but fairly mild start, as you mentioned. It's only gotten down to about 10 degrees or so for a lot of parts across the southeast, so we won't see it warm up a whole bunch. Might see a couple of showers coming down there, most likely through the afternoon. You could start to see a few spits in the late morning, but really that's going to be coming down through the afternoon. We will get a little bit of rain shadow in Hobart, so not as much as you'll see up at the mountain or anything like that, or possibly down on Tasman Island. But yeah, definitely a few drops of the wet stuff coming down today, Rick.
12: Okay, but could get a walk in the morning.
1: Yeah, I think if you're out early, you should be all right. You shouldn't be getting wet for your commute or anything like that. But maybe if you go out for, late morning coffee, you might get a little sprinkle or something like that.
12: Unreal. Any warnings?
1: Only just those marine wind warnings for the strong wind warning from Southeast Cape to Sandy Cape.
12: Thanks very much, Daniel. Top again.
1: Cheers. Thank you, Rick.
12: Daniel Shewan Simpson there, top of 14 on 936 ABC Radio Hobart. You're going to hear from one of Australia's leading journalists next. I don't know how you followed the Murdoch press over the time. People often talk about the family, the succession, their wealth, the empire, Rupert Murdoch's history. They don't often talk about the people whose lives they have tried to destroy, I mean nakedly and openly tried to destroy, or certainly discredit or influence or run to the ground. One journalist writing over 137 articles about one person. The stories are quite shocking. The book Murdoch coming out right now. And we're going to dive into that world and find out why the Murdoch rag in Tassie actually stands out as a little bit different. By the way, with the street library, if you would like to celebrate your local street library, just text the word library to me and we'll send you a link that takes you right to where the nomination form is, 0438 922 936.

finally, Ceci Peniston, what you don't want finally to have happen to you is have the Murdoch empire come after you after you've left the job at The Australian. You're going to hear from a journalist that happened to you and how he hunted down the stories of so many other people around the world who got Murdoched.

0: 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We'll send you a link. 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
0: Quarter to 7 on 936 ABC Radio Hobart. I just got really nervous, actually, because Matthew Ricketson literally wrote the book on journalism in Australia, and I'm not a journalist, but here I am broadcasting away on 936 ABC Radio Hobart, and he's co-author of Murdoch'd with Andrew Dodd. Hi, Matthew.
5: Good morning, Rick. How are you? Well, it is a broad church journalism, so don't worry.
0: It's just like the Liberal Party. That's good to know. Matthew, why did you want to write this book? Was it because of your experience of leaving The Australian?
5: Oh, look, only partly, to be honest. I mean, I worked at The Australian many years ago, like back in the 1980s. It more comes out of more recent work that I've been doing as a, you know, as a, someone who teaches journalism and writes about it and so on. And what my colleague Andrew Dodd and I really noticed is the way in which lots of the material that comes out of News Corp, whether it's its newspapers or on Sky News Australia and so on, is testing the limits of journalism. It's going well beyond that into targeting and harassing and intimidating people, mostly because they say or do something that news doesn't agree with.
0: Can you give an example of...
5: Sorry.
0: No, that's right. Where the Mercury went its own way here in Tassie.
5: Yeah, well, it's an interesting story in the sense that, okay, way back in the early part of this century, when the war in Iraq occurred, George W. Bush took, you know, countries into the war in Iraq, and Murdoch and his media empire were right behind that as something to do. They thought it was, you know, the right thing to do. They editorialized in almost all of their newspapers in favor of that very strongly. The one that stood out was, in fact, the Hobart Mercury, which editorialised against it. They soon got a kind of message from head office and stopped their dissenting view at that point. But they did at least stand out back then against, I think, about 175 of Murdoch's newspapers around the world that editorialised in favour of that war.
0: 12 to 7, 936 ABC Radio Hobart. Matthew Ricketson, co-author of Murdoch'd, a book that forensically looks at the way that the Fox News Network, The Sun, The Australian, papers around the world, the English-speaking world, persecute ideas and prosecute people. Why do you think the Mercury is a bit of an outlier?
5: Oh, look, I that would be on that particular instance.
0: Yeah.
5: I haven't studied the Mercury's history in depth, but, you know, I won't say any more because I just don't know in that sense. Mm. We looked at globally, we looked at Murdoch. I mean, Murdoch is the first person to have a global media empire. And so there's a lot of outlets, you know, in the UK and the US and here, as you say. So we kind of were looking at instances where people were harassed and intimidated for what they said or what they believe in. And, you know, so that was our focus as distinct from a kind of full history of the Murdoch empire.
0: And you give, honestly, so many examples. It felt like quite shocking, actually, to realise just how much power is gathered around this one family and ultimately Matthew, one man who has a very clear set of views. But can I just put this to you, like every newspaper magnate has used their newspaper to prosecute their ideas. Back in the early days of the colonial times, that was about attacking, you know, the governor relentlessly. Are they any different than any other corporate, multi-millionaire, industrialist paper owner?
5: Yeah, sure. Okay, two things. First is, yes, there have been, you know, newspaper proprietors before Murdoch, you know, Lord Beaverbrook, Lord Northcliffe and so on, William Randolph Hearst. First of all, I'd say about that doesn't make it good. There have been predecessors. That's the first thing I'd say. But the second thing I'd say is that Murdoch is the first newspaper proprietor to create a global media empire. So he's in the three main countries that I've already talked about, but he's been elsewhere as well, notably in China, although that didn't go that well for him. So that scale and breadth of what they're doing makes a difference to what happened with Beaverbrook and those sorts of people before them. He's also been around, Murdoch. I mean, he's in his mid-90s now, as you know, and he's been in the media as a kind of media newspaper proprietor since the early 1950s. So he's kind of, his longevity is something also. And the third thing is that it's been happening, because it's a global media empire, then there can be an element of coordination. Mm. So you'll see things on Fox News. For example, Fox News has been campaigning vigorously and in some ways nastily about the trans issue, about people who are trans. And you, my colleague Andrew, when he went over to America to do some interviews, saw that happening over there on Fox News and then came back to Australia, and the exact same issue with the exact same examples was popping up on Sky News After Dark in the evening. So,
0: same talking points, isn't it? But you can't critique Fox News for their incredible coverage of the 250th American State Fair, which has just been unrelenting. Empty fields that they're describing as full. It's quite incredible. But I actually think one of the most frightening things in your book, Murdoch, this is Matthew Ricketson, co-author of this book with Andrew Dodd, that looks at the processes of the Murdoch papers, their campaigns, the way that they prosecute and persecute ideas, is how Fox News has damaged trust in journalism. I mean, to the point where ABC, who am I hearing? The Times, also The Guardian, The Age, sorry, saying we tell the truth and we're reasonable. How has Fox News broken that trust?
5: Well, what they did was they discovered that rather than their main competitor back in the 1990s when they were set up was CNN, and CNN had a kind of fleet of correspondents around the world, you know, so they could tell you what was going on in all sorts of places. That's good in the sense that you get a lot of good quality information about what's going on. The difficulty is that it's expensive to run all of that. And Murdoch, what he discovered, and it's a kind of key commercial insight, is that if you get rid of most of those correspondents and you bring in a whole lot of kind of opinion-oriented people, you know, your Sean Hannity's and your Tucker Carlson and so on, it's cheaper and it's also, it's much stickier, as the Americans put it, in the sense that you got people kind of yelling opinions at you, you're very, with a great deal of certainty and so on. It gathered an audience. And so that's how they kind of got ahead in the ratings with CNN. And then, you know, notoriously, the real kind of switching point, the real turning point was when in 2020 in the American presidential election, which Donald Trump lost, which he still claims to this day he won, even though it's false, News Corp, as in Fox, called that on the night of the election, said, yes, you know, the key seat that's going to give the presidency to Joe Biden has been won by Joe Biden. And Fox reported that, and its audience went bananas and started leaving it and going to an outfit even further to the right. And so at that point, the Murdochs and the people running Fox decided we need to start getting them back. And so they started running stories, pumping up this false story of a kind of rigged election. They got their audience back. And so at that point, they've kind of moved out of the journalism business and into the propaganda business.
0: Matthew Ricketson, it sort of seems incredible that despite a range of criminal cases in the UK, which they've lost, that they seem to be untouchable in terms of regulation by three governments around the world and able to say whatever they want. Like, in a conclusion, Matthew, like putting that book together, how did that leave you thinking about the power of this empire?
5: Well, it's very dispiriting in the sense, as you say, you know, various governments' efforts to regulate them haven't really been very successful. There are a couple of minor successes, but not really. And so in a way, it's more up to – there's two things to me that came out of it for myself and Andrew. One is we all need to take some responsibility, we, ordinary citizens. And if we don't think this is good media, you know, stop engaging with it, stop buying it, stop listening to it, stop reading it. Yeah. And the second thing is that we, you know, we also need to, I mean, this is going to sound a bit funny from your perspective, but, you know, we need to cherish our national public broadcasters because they're paid, as in out of taxpayers' dollars, to provide a, you know, a full and balanced and fair news service and current affairs service, which they do. And so they're important. They're also targets of News Corp and have been for many years and in quite unfair ways most of the time. So those are two things.
0: Thanks very much. Great to speak with you, Matthew. I didn't want to go too much on the ABC stuff, but I've been on the wrong end of that too. Yeah, like it happens. So there's some food for thought. The book is called Murdoch'd and it's out now. Great to talk to you this morning.
5: My pleasure. Thank you, Rick.
0: Matthew Ricketson, co-author with Andrew Dodd. Here is Angus and Julia Stone at the karaoke bar, basically Tasmanians now. If you follow their social media feed, they're just on the East Coast writing all this music.

0: Angus and Julia Stone karaoke bar. It's just short of 7 o'clock. Ted says, what's the title of the book, Rick? Murdoch'd. It's been published, not reviewed by The Australian yet. And this text says, you can't censor the truth, Rick. And maybe the truth will out, but far out. You can obfuscate it. You can make people not believe in it anymore. And that, I think, is partly what's so frightening. Coming up after 7, Hobart City Council met last night. Lord Mayor Anna Reynolds joins us to look into that and answer your question.
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0: In the news at 7, the death toll continues to grow after twin earthquakes in Venezuela. Critics say the federal government has a moral obligation to ban gambling advertising and a rate rise on the way for Hobart. Good morning, I'm Lucy Shannon. The death toll from the twin earthquakes in Venezuela continues to rise, with estimates that more than 1,700 people have been killed. America's editor John Lyons reports.
1: The United Nations says that more than 2,000 rescue workers from 27 countries have been deployed to Venezuela to try to locate people trapped under rubble following the back-to-back earthquakes. The US Geological Survey has reported that another 4.6 magnitude earthquake has occurred off the coast of the capital Caracas, the eighth significant aftershock since last week's earthquakes. While the international search and rescue teams approach their sixth day of searching, thousands of people remain missing.
0: Prominent anti-gambling advocate Reverend Tim Costello says the federal government has a moral obligation to ban gambling advertising. This week, Labor will introduce much-awaited legislation that includes a limit to the number of gambling ads per hour and the banning of online ads for under-18s. Critics argue the proposed laws are watered down after a parliamentary inquiry recommended a complete ban on gambling advertising. Mr. Costello says the government needs to go further.
2: This is an immense moral obligation because gambling is becoming one of the greatest health concerns in our nation. Our courts are clogged with people addicted, stealing to feed their gambling. We have three times more domestic violence where there's gambling in a family.
0: Jewish Labor MP Josh Burns will today give evidence at the Royal Commission on Anti-Semitism and Social Cohesion about the sustained abuse he and his staff have received. Gavin Coote reports.
3: The federal member for McNamara will appear as a witness at the inquiry, which is currently examining the spread of hate speech online. Josh Burns' Melbourne electorate office was targeted in an anti-Semitic attack in 2024, and in a submission to the commission says it was a deeply personal and confronting incident. In the hours that followed, he said there were social media comments suggesting it was a false flag attack organised for publicity. The inquiry will also hear evidence from Daniel Rosenfeld, a councillor with the Randwick Council in Sydney's East, who is Jewish and the grandson of Holocaust survivors.
0: Tougher rules come into effect this week to stop companies profiteering from NDIS registration. National Work reporter Bronwyn Herbert explains.
4: The first wave of mandatory registration of NDIS providers takes effect from tomorrow. The changes come as

0: pre-approved companies are advertised for sale on social media to avoid full registration and an audit process. Carly Nisner from the Support Workers Association says the uncertainty around registration requirements means some operators are capitalising on the confusion.
1: It's a marketing dream.
0: NDIS Minister Jenny McAllister says new rules aim to close a loophole.
2: And we do not want this to continue.
0: Providers will have to notify the Commission as their business is sold and new audits will be required.
3: Hobart Alderman Marty Zuko says Hobart City Council ratepayers could have been saved from a 3.5% rate rise without affecting the council's bottom line. The Hobart City Council passed the 3.5% rise at its council meeting last night, one of the smallest rises seen in the state. Alderman Zuko attempted to lower the rate rise to just 1%. He argued at the meeting that the council didn't need to record such a large surplus.
4: We could provide our ratepayers a 1% rate increase without affecting our bottom line at all whatsoever, other than using a $3 million surplus for potentially items in the future.
3: Construction has begun on the first homes for a major subdivision being built on the outskirts of Hobart. The $120 million development at Huntingfield near Kingston has plans for 460 lots, with 15% being set aside for social and affordable homes. Work is underway to build the first four houses, with hopes some will be complete by the end of the year. Homes Tasmania Chief Executive Ben Wilson says the properties are ideal for all Tasmanians, including first home buyers.
5: 33 lots that have gone to market and have had a fantastic uptake. The homes that you see behind us have first homeowner grants attached to them and my home shared equity schemes that are attached to them and many other fantastic opportunities for young people to get into the housing market.
3: The Australian Transaction Reports and Analysis Centre says new anti-money laundering laws will help curb criminal activity. From July the 1st, real estate agents, lawyers and accountants will have to raise the alarm on suspected money launderers or risk fines worth millions of dollars. AUSTRAC estimates criminals linked to China laundered $1 billion through Australian real estate in 2020 alone. The centre's Deputy Chief Executive of Regulation, Katie Miller, says law enforcement must have the cooperation of employees in the real estate sector.
6: We're not asking real estate agents, lawyers and accountants to stop money laundering. We understand that organised crime are very clever. They will try every gap that they can find, which is why it's so important that these professions come into our regulatory scheme so we can plug these gaps.
3: Two Russian-born Australian citizens accused of attempting to spy for Russia have been charged with a more serious offence after their original charge was dismissed in court. Hannah Moon has more.
7: Accused Russian spies Kira and Igor Korolev have been charged with conspiracy to commit espionage after Crown prosecutors applied to dismiss the couple's original offence. The married couple had initially been charged with one count each of the lesser charge preparing for an espionage offence. The pair were arrested in 2024 for allegedly attempting to gather and send state secrets to Russia. They appeared side by side via video link in Brisbane Magistrates Court yesterday, where Crown prosecutors presented the new charge. The Korolev's matter will return to court in early August.
3: Back overseas, and the UK's Prime Minister in waiting, Andy Burnham, has unveiled his vision for Britain, promising a new era of politics. Europe correspondent Elias Kluwer reports.
8: Andy Burnham, the frontrunner to succeed Sir Keir Starmer as Prime Minister, has promised radical change to fix Britain's broken political system in his first major policy speech since launching his leadership bid. Mr. Burnham pledged to shift power away from Westminster, raise living standards, and launch the biggest affordable house building program in decades.
9: Imagine good growth in every postcode and hope in every heart. Well, imagine no more. Let's make it happen.
8: If no other Labour MP can test the leadership, Mr. Burnham is expected to become Prime Minister on July 20. Elias Kluwer, ABC News, Manchester.
3: Thousands of migrants have been trying to leave South Africa ahead of an unofficial deadline set by anti-immigration campaigners. The BBC's Myeni Jones has more.
10: There have been reports of migrants, particularly from Malawi, assembling in Durban, asking their country to repatriate them. And Nigeria and Ghana have organised repatriation flights for some of their citizens and even people who are here legally.

0: say that they've sometimes been asked on public transport or when working or out and about to show their papers. Now, this is something that the government has strongly condemned. They say nobody but immigration officers should ask people to present their papers, but they can't control the whole of the territory. And so some migrants who are here legally are still concerned that they might be targeted because people might believe that they're here illegally.
1: Now with sport, here's Mark Adnall.
2: Australian tennis players Alexander Vukic and Adam Walton have been knocked out of Wimbledon in the first round. American Jensen Brooksby has beaten Vukic in straight sets 7-6, 6-1, 6-1, while Croatia's Dino Prismic defeated Walton in four sets 4-6, 7-6, 6-4, 6-2. There was better news in the women's, with Australia's Daria Kasatkina recording a three-set win over Mimi Shu, 6-2, 3-6, 6-2. Ben Stokes has ended his England cricket career with a 2-1 series loss to New Zealand. New Zealand won the third test in Trent Bridge by 160 runs on the final day. The 35-year-old all-rounder retires from international cricket after a 15-year career that includes more than 120 tests for England. And Matilda's captain Sam Kerr has signed for US National Women's Soccer League club Gotham FC following her exit from Chelsea. Gotham FC is based in New Jersey and New York and was formerly known as Sky Blue FC, where Kerr set numerous scoring records between 2015 and 2017. The 32-year-old has signed a deal through to the end of the 2030 season.
1: To the weather, there's a strong wind warning for the southwest coast and central west coast. Showers for the state, mainly about the north. Rain and a top of 15 for Burnie, Devonport and Launceston. Showers in Hobart and a top of 10. 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
6: Good morning. Tuesday the 30th of June, heading into July in the course of this week. And we're continuing our celebration of your street libraries. So we've looked at the new library from Mona. Then we spent a week looking at other collections we have in Tasmania, in and around the state. Then we celebrated school librarians and library technicians on the ground. And now, I think in just Glenorchy and Hobart municipalities, there's something like 136 street libraries. We love to read. We love our books. And Lucy Braden on Drive and I want to celebrate that. So if you text the word library to me now, 0438922936, I'll send you a link and you can nominate your street library to be celebrated. It's not a competition at all, to be celebrated in an amusing video where I will come and grand designs it and Restoration Australia it, and then I will like psychically interpret the collection of books to give a reading of the nature of what's really going on behind the walls of your suburb. It's going to be heaps of fun. I'm really looking forward to it.
7: The verdict.
6: Hobart City Council put their rates up 3.5% last night. Is that too much? Is it not enough? Do you think you get value from your rates bill in whatever municipality you're in? And if not, what should they get rid of? Because you can't just, you know, pay low rates and have all the things. So what would you get rid of in Hobart if, as Marty Zuko suggests, you wanted lower rates? 0438 922936. Which services would you go? I'd just like, let's just keep the potholes. I don't know. Far out. 0438 922936. Are your rates too high? And if so, what would you get rid of? Maybe just dump rubbish in the bush with all the feral chickens. We could do that, I guess. When you experience grief and loss, it's a really challenging time in life. Can be the most challenging time in life sometimes. And I wonder, when you reflect on the griefs that you've experienced, who was there for you? How did you cope? Did you manage it or medicate it? Did you have no time to deal with it and pack it away for 10 to 15 years until the children leave home? I need to realize that you haven't dealt with any of it at all. Well, there's a new service that's hoping to help you in all or any of these times. And grief is a part of life. It's a consequence, really, of loving. Dr. Michael Kelly is founder of Albee House. Hi, Michael.
5: Morning, Rick. Nice to be on the show.
6: Great to have you here. Amanda Cuthbertson is a lived experience speaker, let's call it that, who's met your own challenges with grief. Hi.
8: Good morning.
6: Thanks for joining us. And this is a new kind of statewide service, Michael. So do you want to frame that for us?
5: Yeah, we established Grief Care Tasmania because every year we deliver services to thousands of Tasmanians. And one of the things that we noticed was that as part of their story, grief and loss was a constant, even though they are engaging with Relationships Australia Tasmania for lots of different reasons. Mm. And so we really wanted to make it as easy as possible for people to find the support that they need.
6: And Amanda, I don't know what your experience is like, but I found that, you know, that sort of seven stages of grieving thing is a bit of a pile of rubbish, really, in terms of my experience, where I was like, oh, I was grieving, you know, getting divorced, and then I was grieving not being the kind of divorced couple I thought I might have been had that ever happened, and then my mum died, then my dad died, you know, like it's just waves. What was your experience like?
8: So my experience is I lost my son Albert at the age of 16 to suicide. So from that I was thrown into a world that you know nothing about and you try to navigate it. So that's why I set up the organisation Albee House. And I support people who have lost someone to suicide. And we've been doing that service in Tassie for about 10 years now. So my personal experience is that isolation, not knowing where to turn for, you know, for support. And unless you connect, in my opinion, with someone with lived experience, you really don't know what that path looks like.
6: It's so difficult, isn't it? And people are so afraid of grief, of not knowing what to say, of not knowing the right thing to do. And then if it's a grief like yours, which is so rare and so painful, then there's less people, obviously,
8: exactly,
6: to find. So how do you find those connections for people?
8: So
6: through Albee House?
8: Yeah, through Albee House. So people connect with me through Albee House, and we offer free suicide bereavement groups where we have small groups, numbers of about 10 people, and it's just that connection where you're in a space where someone gets it, someone understands what that grief looks like. It's those quiet moments of, yep, I know what you're talking about. And people will nod across the table to each other.
6: Amanda Cuthbertson, founder of Albee House and lived experience speaker in her experiences of grief and loss. And Michael, for people who find the idea of going to a group maybe a bit intimidating, are there other options in this new Grief Care Tasmania?
5: There sure are, Rick. So one of the things that's really important to recognise is that grief affects everyone differently. And so whilst it's a universal experience, people will come to that in their own way. So there are individual counselling sessions available. There's also group programs available, but also making sure that we're able to connect people into other forms of support. No one organisation can do anything, and so it's really important that we provide that single entry point, but then making sure that we speak to people, understand their experience, and then be able to link them in either services that exist within Relationships Australia Tasmania, Albee House, or the other people who are providing grief and loss support.
6: And I wonder, Amanda, what your perspective is on grief. You know, I mean, in my experience of it, I've found that it does actually connect me to people more deeply in ways that I hadn't expected, and that it has got something very much to do with loving very powerfully. I found that quite restorative. What are the things that you hear people find either help them carry on or get through, but also get to a point of restoration?
8: I think that with grief, as Michael has said, it's such an individual journey. Mm. And most people are thrown into grief without any real background or knowledge. And it's, where do I navigate it? Who can help me? And that's where having different services available means that we can hopefully capture everyone in their moments of grief. So grief might be, well, for a lot of people it's exhausting. The brain doesn't function as well as it should. There's that loss of purpose in life, the sense of connection that you had with others, family and friends, that becomes fractured. So it's quite huge. I say you have to reinvent yourself. after massive grief and trauma, to me, you need to reinvent yourself and start again.
6: There's this point where maybe you're thinking you're going to get back to something that you were before, and then you go like, oh, I'm changed.
8: Yep, you are changed forever.
6: Yeah.
8: And when you look at things in life, I always say, when you say thank you, I genuinely mean thank you. But when you've gone through grief and trauma, that thank you has an extra depth of meaning to it. So when you say things in life now, it's got that extra meaning to it.
6: 19 past 7, 936 ABC Radio Hobart. Amanda Cuthbertson, founder of Albie House and lived experience speaker, who is working with Relationships Australia to create this new kind of single entry point for all of the diverse experiences of grief that we live with and hopefully live through. Michael, we seem to be really short on rites and rituals. I've taken part in one on the East Coast for families who've lost family members to suicide, and once a year they gather and can reflect on that. Is that a problem, that we kind of have that moment of grief, you get a funeral or whatever it is, and then we can't revisit it?
5: Yeah, and it's one of those things, Rick, that people, I suppose, in particularly if you're thinking about death and dying, people are often there in the immediacy, and then they sort of return to their everyday lives. Mm. And so it's important to find that space and to keep the connection with people around you. And I think the other part is that you've touched on is that rituals are incredibly important, and finding ways to do that. And it might be big or it might be small, but it's the things that people find work for them. And so I think it's why it's important to have lots of different options available to support people through grief and loss.
6: Does that match the experience of some of the people that you've worked with, Amanda?
8: Absolutely, yep. One of the big things is creating those new rituals, because you've got that special person missing for family events, occasions. So when you walk into those spaces, it's very obvious who isn't there. Now, you might feel it as an individual, whereas the extended family and friends don't feel it as much as you. So I always say to people, try and find a new tradition that will help you cope with that. And I always recommend, do what's right for you, because if we put everyone else first, then we don't recover. It takes longer to recover.
6: Thank you so much for your insights this morning. And if you're listening to this and it's bringing up feelings for you that you'd like to discuss, you could be one of the first people to go through Grief Care Tasmania's portal. But whilst the portal is new, Michael, really the services, there's a lot of depth of proper evidence-based experience that people can access.
5: Yeah, and it's one of those things, you know, for some people they'll find their way without accessing professional support, but other people really will benefit from doing that. And so what I would suggest, if you're at home listening to the show this morning and that's raised some issues for you, to reach out to Relationships Australia and have a conversation about your experience, and we'll either bring you in for some services or we'll find you the right path to provide you with support.
6: Yeah, and I would just say I have incredibly good, kind people around me, both as friends and in my family, and that professional support made such a big difference to me at times. Like, lean in.
5: I think Absolutely. It's the combination of things, and as Amanda said, it's really about finding those things that work for you, and that's why the importance is around having options. So whether it's individual counselling or whether it's being part of a group, it's really about finding that pathway that feels comfortable for you.
6: Well, great to speak to you both. Amanda Cuthbertson, thanks so much.
8: Thank you.
6: And Dr. Michael Kelly from Relationships Australia, Amanda, founder of Albie House. 21 past 7. Well, now to the very pragmatic. Do you pay too much rates where you are, and what would you get rid of? Peter at Alana says you can reduce rates by getting rid of bike lanes, especially the ones in Collins Street. I've been told they cost over $1 million. 0438922936. We were speaking earlier about a book called Murdoch'd and the impact of Fox News. I did want to read this text that says, we should remember Fox News is registered and classified as an entertainment outlet and has urged in court that their programs use loose hyperbole and are not intended to be understood as statements of objective fact. Thanks for that observation there. I'm also not a news program. This is, what do we call it? An entertainment outlet. But I would not get away with loose hyperbole, that's for sure.
9: Evenings.
10: What is it about it which has caught people the way it has?
9: With Helen Shields.
11: Hello, Helen.
9: Evenings with Helen.
10: It does seem to cut through your usual small talk.
9: Monday to Thursday.
11: Fantastic, let's do it.
10: All right.
12: 936 ABC Hobart.
6: 22 past 7, looking at traffic around the south of Tasmania for you right now. We can see, yep, it's light in every direction, but it's dark outside. Sun will be up in 22 minutes or so. We're celebrating Tasmania's street libraries. We've gone all the way from the big new library at Mona, the newest, most exciting library in the world at the moment, to our large state collections, to school libraries, and now the 136 street libraries of Hobart and Glenorchy, and more widely. If you'd like us to come and celebrate your street library, and it's not a competition, you can nominate it for a visit. If you text library to me now, we'll send you the link, or you can go to ABC Hobart online. And in terms of watching the Socceroos on Saturday, I do know where that will be happening. I will let you know where and how a little bit later on the program. Right now, Marty Zuko is a Hobart City Alderman who would like to see that low rate rise even lower. Marty, good morning.
13: Good morning, Rick. How are you?
6: Yeah, very well, thank you. What can the City of Hobart do without if they lower rates?
13: Look, go without it. You just mentioned $1 million in a Collins Street bikeway that no one wants, no one likes, is a prime example. The other day, we at a workshop, we had potentially nearly $2 million to upgrade Montpelier, with the major stakeholders being those people that have operated businesses there for years. Unhappy, the Salamanca Traders Association wasn't even consulted. You know, we've got to stop looking at going down the pathway, let me say, gold-plated crossings and things that actually impede people. Yes, okay, it might have some beautification, but most people, especially those that live in a street, don't necessarily want to have the gold-plated roadway or a bike lane in front of them. They want to be able to use their space in a manner that suits them.
6: Marty Zuko, why don't we deserve to have high-quality, beautiful streets?
13: There's nothing wrong with high-quality, beautiful streets at all whatsoever.
6: With a tree?
13: Yeah, there's nothing wrong with trees. But, Rick, if I came into your house and a whole street and decided to take away your parking and take away the things that you appreciate in your street, right, you would not like it. If you are actually told this is what we're going to do, rather than, right, speak to everybody in the street and take them down the journey about how they can all play a role in it, instead of worrying about someone else who might live 10 streets up the road. You're the person that's immediately affected. You should have the first right of being part of the journey.
6: So are you calling for more community consultation on these ideas?
13: I actually said this last night. We've gone away from community consultation that we used to have, community engagement. In other words, the first step in any pathway is get the major stakeholders on board. If you've got them on board, then it's an easier pathway going down the community consultation track, and you're taking everyone instead of. And I gave examples like North Hobart. They implemented parking meters, $400,000. The traders up there weren't consulted properly and weren't taken down the pathway, and we had to pull them out. So what I'm saying, like Montpelier is a prime example. You know, every person I've spoken to in Montpelier has either said, I didn't know they were going to take away 16 car spots. Yes, I like the trees. And Rick, I love the trees. Don't get me wrong. You know what I actually said? I said, why don't we put olive trees in a street or orange trees, make it different, evergreens and all that. So I support the trees. Mm. But what you've got to do is work with everyone first. You know, if the Salamanca traders have never been consulted about Montpellier, that says we've got a problem.
6: Marty Zucco, Hobart City.
13: We were going to talk about rates, weren't we?
6: Alderman. Yeah, yeah, that's all right. So the budget has got $3 million worth of savings, the Lord Mayor says. We're speaking with the Lord Mayor a little bit later. I mean, do you think those savings are in the right areas?
13: There's $3 million worth of surplus. When you actually, look, I've gone through the budget and I fine-tooth comb, right? And I do so every year, right? There are what I call pet projects that are not what we call necessities. We are in a state of everybody struggling to pay their rates. And as I said in council last night, there's the pensioner up the road. There's a small business person in the city that runs a small cafe that's struggling to make a living, right? Putting in hours upon hours. There's a young couple that everybody at the moment is hurting. Now, look, when you've got people hurting, you shouldn't be saying, okay, well, we're going to put rates up because, look, $3 million surplus is unnecessary. And what I am about to say is I actually emailed the director of finance yesterday and asked all the questions, so I ensured myself that what I took from the budget was correct, and I've got an email to prove it, right? It's the first time I've said this.
6: Yep. Right? Quickly, because we've got news shortly.
13: Yep. Okay. In the sense that, right, we can reduce rates to 1% this year and still have a $400,000 surplus.
6: All right, Marty Zucco, I will put that to the Lord Mayor. It's news. The ABC News stops for no one. It's 7:30.
1: Good morning, Lucy Shannon with ABC News. Conflicting reports have emerged over US-Iran talks in Qatar after days of strikes were exchanged over the Strait of Hormuz. Correspondent Bridget Rollison reports from Jerusalem.
14: After 4 days of fire over tensions in the Strait of Hormuz, the US and Iran agreed to stop attacks. US President Donald Trump then announced talks would be held in Qatar today between the US and Iran, dispatching two of his closest allies, Special Envoy Steve Witkoff and his son-in-law Jared Kushner. But Iranian officials denied any scheduled meetings with US teams. The White House said the talks were going to focus on resolving the dispute over the Strait of Hormuz as the two countries try to get the fragile ceasefire back on track and work towards a deal for lasting peace.
1: Aftershocks have hit Venezuela while rescue teams continued their fourth day of efforts to find tens of thousands of people who are believed to be missing. A 21-year-old man has become the latest to be pulled alive from the rubble where he was trapped for more than 100 hours. Authorities say more than 1,700 people are known to have died. This woman says her sister is trapped under rubble and that she was told she may still be alive.
15: Difficult, but looking forward. We must have faith. Without eating, without sleeping, we are here until we find what we're looking for. I'm here. They said there were signs of life, and I ran up here. I have faith. Until I see the body, I have faith.
1: The son of a woman killed by her Airbnb guest in rural Victoria says he never expected something dangerous to come from the farm stays. The body of 60-year-old Marie Vermont was found in the ashes of her home in Goldie after a house fire in August 2023. This month, a Supreme Court jury found 62-year-old British national Timothy Loosemore guilty of manslaughter but not guilty of murder. The court heard he killed Ms. Vermont after she rejected him romantically. Harrison Vermont says his mother was a very social, loving and trusting person.
16: We'd had a very privileged life of being amongst just loving, trusting community out here in the country. So we didn't really expect to have something dangerous happen, but maybe that was a little naive.
1: Loosemore will be sentenced later this year. The head of the Brain Injury Association of Tasmania says children shouldn't be playing sports that put them at risk of concussion. The ABC's Four Corners program has revealed 33 Australian rules football players have been diagnosed with the degenerative brain disease CTE. The findings include players who died in their 20s and 30s. Brain Injury Association of Tasmania Executive Officer Marie-Claire Cooper has told ABC Northern Tasmania, a child's developing brain should not be exposed to any form of head knock.
17: There's sort of no leg to stand on, really, when it comes to arguing whether or not children or young people should be hitting balls or tackling.
1: Authorities in the Democratic Republic of Congo have banned public gatherings in four provinces, including the capital, Kinshasa, as the country battles a deadly Ebola outbreak. The ban comes ahead of a planned protest in the capital next week against constitutional reform, with opposition figures calling it politically motivated. The DRC says there are now more than 1,200 confirmed cases and 360 deaths from the disease. A new exhibition is aiming to show the human effort behind Australia's work in Antarctica. The exhibition at the National Museum in Canberra tells the story of Australia's relationship with Antarctica through objects from the National Antarctic Heritage Collection. The almost 250 items include historic expedition gear and scientific equipment used on the frozen continent. Co-curator Dr. John O'Leanan says visitors will also hear personal stories from people shaped by Antarctica.
18: I think the exhibition is going to appeal to a really broad audience because we don't just have a huge variety of objects, but we have probably some of the most immersive video experiences that the museum has ever produced.
1: To sport, and Ben Stokes has ended his England cricket career with a 2-1 series loss to New Zealand. New Zealand won the third test in Trent Bridge by 160 runs on the final day. To the weather, there's a strong wind warning for the southwest coast and central west coast. Showers mainly about the north today. Burnie, Devonport and Launceston, rain and a top of 15. Showers forecast in Hobart and a top of 14 degrees. 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
6: Or text 0438-922-936. Are your rates too high? And if so, what would you do without? 0438-922-936. That's the verdict this morning. Sue says, big picture, Rick, ratepayers of Hobart pay for facilities of Greater Hobart residents to use. Why can't there be one council for Hobart, Glenorchy and Clarence? Louise Bloomfield, Hobart City Councillor, says, thank goodness my motion to get council back to the table to improve how we consult with community passed last night, which was a concern Alderman Marty Zucco raised. Lord Mayor Anna Reynolds joins us to look at the budget. $3 million surplus. He says you could just give that money back to the ratepayers, have a 1% raise and still have a $400,000 surplus. Why not do that? Chris says every car space they take away for a bicycle path loses the council $7,000 a year in parking. That's $650,000 revenue per year. Well, if you would pay less rates, what would you do without? 0438-922-936. Happy to talk any municipality there. And the Lord Mayor will join us later if you've got questions. They decided not to spend $180,000 on fencing for Hobart, South Hobart over Wellesley Park dog walking. We'll get more detail on that as well.
22: Oh, the dog walking story. Good morning. Good morning, Rick. You can feel the approaching date of local government elections 2026, can't you?
6: Everyone's very vocal.
22: Everyone's very vocal. Facebook feed is filled, and I'm sure yours is as well at home. My Facebook feed is filled at the moment with, Bugalugs O'Shea, candidate for, Kingborough, Clarence, Hobart, and so on. A lot of people really getting in the campaigning spirit at the moment. Some people choosing to really focus their campaign against the council that they would seek to be part of, which is always a brave strategy.
6: It is tricky to try and get elected to a group of people that you spend several months slagging off to then walk in a door and participate in what is the most collaborative level of government. As we've heard from politicians in our what have you done for me lately, it's mostly collaborating with people from the other side to get anything done. And yes, you may want to think quite carefully about that in the campaign.
22: Yeah.
6: Leon, look, the Socceroos play Egypt on Saturday.
22: It's got even earlier, hasn't it?
6: 4 a.m. kickoff.
22: 4 a.m.
6: Yeah.
22: You know, are we, like, what's going on here now?
6: Well,
22: are
6: this is wonderful.
22: Are you going to be up at your normal hour, say 3:30, quick shower,
6: yeah,
22: and then off to a live site again?
6: Yeah.

0: Yeah, Leon, I am. I am. And so are you, I reckon. And so is all of Hobart. Because if Socceroos win this, they make history. They've never got this far through the World Cup before. It's a really big deal. Egypt are beatable. We still haven't seen a goal scored at one of the live side events. And shall I tell you now where it is?
1: Oh, I'm so ready.
0: I'll tell you now.
1: I'm so ready. Okay, where is the live site?
0: So this is good. You get to see the game, bacon and egg rolls. You could be inside or outside, and you get to live life like I live it, which is wake up at stupid o'clock and try and function like a functional human. I will be there with you.
1: So you're going to be there?
0: I'm up anyway. I can't. Let's see, body clock's not like, oh, is it Saturday? Now I'll sleep in. It's like, I'm ready to go. So, yeah, I'll be there. I'm dragging the family out. We're going to have a great time. It's back at Hanging Gardens and the Odeon. Both will be open. You will need to reserve tickets. You can't reserve more than 5 tickets a group. And they just want to make sure that there's enough numbers, basically, so for the Hanging Gardens. Otherwise, they'll just have it at the Odeon. And those will go live on the Hanging Gardens site at 10 o'clock this morning. You've heard it here first. Social media will start rolling out soon.
1: So another live site.
0: Yeah.
1: It'll be at the Odeon.
0: Yeah.
1: It'll be, you'll need to get there just before 4.
0: Well, the Odeon and the Hanging Gardens. So that means there'll be something like, I don't know, 1,200, 1,300 spots. Now, when we did it at the Odeon, the whatever, 400 spots there disappeared in 40 minutes. So from 10 a.m. this morning, I would be on the Hanging Garden website lurking like a lurky lurker.
1: Interesting thing about this is there's been a bit of bus parking, a little bit less enthusiasm for taking the risk of pushing forward to score. People preferring, you know, once they knew they were likely heading through, people preferring to play the conservative approach. This is now the elimination phase.
0: Do or die.
1: And so I think it'll be...
0: You think different soccer
1: energy,
0: strategy?
1: I think everyone will be playing a slightly different strategy.
0: Okay.
1: I think the energy, the vibrance, the thrumming, you know, shared experience of, and let's face it, getting up at, you know, 3:45 to get there is going to be a challenge.
0: It's
1: the people that share that together will really celebrate something.
0: It's part of the magic, absolutely. And people wondered if the magic would be there at the game at midday. It was. And as having the privilege of standing on stage just to welcome everyone and manage safety and be the announcey person, the joy on everyone's faces, except when I asked them to squish up and sit close like mainlanders, it's just irrepressible. It's a really wonderful experience. So this Saturday, you can give your kids that experience in the Odeon where it's nice and warm, outside at the Hanging Gardens, actually where it's also nice and warm, and enjoy that. It's again being put on largely by the team at Dark Lab, a bit of support from Hobart City Council. The dudes who bring the screen also, I think, give a bit of a discount. So, you know, it's the community getting together to meet a need.
1: Hey, I've got a quick question for you. What sort of a teacher would you make? I want you to now imagine, and I want our listener to imagine this as well. So, listener, not your day has changed. You were changing your day. You've got a couple of years of training. You're about to step into a classroom and become a teacher. How would you go this morning? Rick Goddard, how would you go as a teacher?
0: I can tell you 100%. So I'm an award-winning teacher at a tertiary level. I have educated artists who have gone on to have incredibly successful careers. If I walked into a primary or high school, I'd be a complete load of rubbish. Absolutely hopeless.
1: Yeah, I don't think I'd also be a good teacher.
0: Because I'm good at teaching people who want to learn at an elite level. My mum, who was a dedicated teacher, was able to make people want to learn. And that is the skill. It's not subject knowledge. It's not classroom control. It is that you have somehow this magic ability to switch on a light in each of the brains of those little humans, and you see them as complete humans. All good teachers do. They don't see them as kids. Hey, kids! And make them love learning. And if you can do that, good luck to you. And you'll get paid to.
1: If you can do that, you can get around this program. Today mornings, we're going to let you know about a new program based out of the northwest and the south of the state. They're looking for mature age teachers to come into the profession, to spend 2 years learning. And because often when you're a mature age, you've got a mortgage, you might have family to raise and so on, you'll get paid a not insignificant amount of money to do your 2 years training and then get into a classroom.
0: Incredible offer.
1: So we'll hear about more about that after 8:30. And the Education Minister to join us to talk about multi-school organisations and where the appeal is coming for those and what they'll cost. That coming up for you as well.
0: And where those costs are coming from.
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0: 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Hobart City Council.

0: have had a rates rise. Alderman Marty Zuko says it could have been 1% and you would have still had a surplus. So are the rates too high where you are? And what would you give up? What do you want your council to stop doing to bring them down? 0438922936. David says, how many full-time staff does the Hobart City Council have? Interesting. Louise Bloomfield is a Hobart City Councillor. Good morning.
1: Hello.
0: You had a motion passed about improved community consultation, which is something that Alderman Marty Zuko was calling for. Are you concerned that this budget surplus is being hidden away on a dragon's hoard, or should it be passed on to ratepayers?
1: I think it's actually part of good governance. Normally, you're supposed to have a surplus, to be fair. And we have them because we need to know that we've got a bit of money put aside. If there is a flood or a fire, if something terrible happens in our community, we're not trying to rob another project and say, oh, I'm sorry, we can't deliver this year. We can simply just get on with it and just keep delivering to the community. So it's actually more about community trust and simply being good at the job. And it's not significant when it comes to the size of what's been put away either. You think about the fact we've got a multi-million dollar budget. This is a very small proponent of it. And it's about time that it actually was put aside and done properly. Just because we've not done it properly in the past doesn't mean we should continue to behave like that. Because the community actually expects that what we promise, we actually deliver.
0: Louise Bloomfield, Hobart City Alderman. This text from Don, you might be able to address this actually, says, was the Collins Street issue $1 million, the Collins Street bike lane?
1: I think it may well have been more than that. And look, those types of projects, they are part of what was planned and done. We don't always like them. I certainly didn't like it. But it's simply part of what is delivered, and if people want a different outcome or a different view or a different type of design for our city, they've got to vote differently next time.
0: Great to talk to you this morning, Louise Bloomfield, Hobart City Councillor. Join the conversation 0438922936. Are you getting value for your rates? What would you do without if you gave them up? Andy Gall's next. The verdict. Do you think you get value from your rates bill in whatever municipality you're in?
2: This is exactly what responsible financial management should achieve at this council. It's one that keeps rates low, but ensures that we don't leave future councils bigger bills because we've failed to maintain what we already had.
3: When you've got people hurting, you shouldn't be saying, OK, well, we're going to put rates up. Look, $3 million surplus is unnecessary. We can reduce rates to 1% this year and still have a $400,000 surplus.
0: The verdict, joined the conversation. Luke says it's disingenuous to say Hobart's rate rise is one of the lowest when rates are already the highest in the state by far. Literally double the rates charged in Glenorchy. It would need to be a zero increase to even be close. They need to find efficiencies. So where is the question? Would you have them? A question, will you ask the mayor when she's on later if she'll not charge for street parking on Saturday? I'll put it out there. You can always hope. But aren't we meant to be taking that money from parking, because otherwise the bikes steal the money from your car? I don't know. I'm confused. You tell me. But I'll put it to her for sure. Andy Gall is with Bob Clifford. I wonder if he is a football fan at Incat. And if so, as someone who exports nationally and internationally, who is he supporting? Would he like Iran to do well in the World Cup so the Strait of Hormuz opens? Or has he got his boat safely out? G'day, Andy.
4: Yeah. I'd like to know that that's a condition, that if Iran do well in the World Cup, they'll open the Strait of Hormuz. Good morning. I find myself in, of course, the first class passenger area of the world's largest fully electric car ferry, which is heading out to South America. It's going to cross between, well, Bob Clifford's here, the chairperson of Incat. Good morning, Bob. It should be all set to go. It's all fitted out now. Last time I was here, it was in its very rudimentary stages, but now it's got a certain plushness, a certain, it feels very comfortable.
5: Yeah, it's all ready to go. It will be operating between Argentina and Uruguay on the River Plate. We're just waiting for the ship to come and pick it up and take it away.
4: Because there was a ship that was coming here to consume it, a bit like a basking shark that was going to consume this boat. But then that got stuck in the Strait of Hormuz, along with so much other shipping. So you've managed to discover another behemoth that can take this.
5: Yes, the first ship we had was still in the locked up.
4: Yeah.
5: And the new ship is at the moment in South Africa on its way to Australia, and we're expecting it here in 3 or 4 weeks. We haven't got a date yet, but it's mid next month.
4: So in essence, basically, kids at Taruna High School will be able to see that whole engineering feast in front of them when it gets consumed, won't they?

0: Absolutely. It's going to be a big day on the river, that's for sure. It'll
1: Yeah.
0: be it'll be thousands of boats out there watching as well.
1: It's extraordinary. Now, interesting to talk to you about this boat, but also about the future. At the moment, when I came in here this morning, lots of activity around the shipyard, as you'd expect. Just over 500 people employed here. But you see you yourself employing in excess of 10,000 people in quite a short time.
0: Well, we're not sure how long that's going to take. It's going to take a lot of development before we can get 10,000 people. But we'll start off by doubling the workforce in the next year or so. And we'll work our way up. We'll hopefully double up the workforce every year or so until we get to the level we need.
1: And we can look out onto the Derwent as we sit on this fully electric boat, the largest of its kind in the world. As we make our way down there and you go past the new Bridgwater Bridge, that's where you're hoping to set up a next infrastructure phase of Incat.
0: That's right. We've secured land up at Sorrel Creek, up the river, and that's going to be we'll be building there a 500-meter long shed. That'll be the first shed. That'll be followed by two more sheds in as years go on. There will be housing accommodation up there as well, solar panels, parking, etc. It's going to be a big business.
1: Are you thinking legacy as well? Do you think that as you move along, because you've been in the business a long time, but do you start thinking along those lines of what am I going to give, leave behind for next generations?
0: Well, I think the most important thing I'm going to leave behind, I think, is jobs for a lot of people.
1: Which is a great thing to leave to people. And also we talk about, Leon's going to talk a little bit later on about retraining in another industry, and teaching is something that they're looking to people to move from profession to profession. But you talk of this ambition to reimagine going from school and going straight into careers from leaving the schoolyard and going into the shipyard.
0: Well, there are an awful lot of trades that we can train people in. It's not just aluminium. That's obviously a prime trade, but there's an awful lot of other trades, the electrical trade, engineering, plumbing, all the fit-out trades, for example, all the shop fitting trades. Yeah, there's an awful lot. Even carpet laying, the lighting, everything is up for grabs.
1: It's exciting times, and it's great to see you, and it's lovely to hear about the progress that's being made here. So many more ferries that you're going to be building in a similar kind of incarnation of what we're on now.
0: We think the world's going to need many thousands of new ships in the next few years. The fossil fueled ships have to be phased out. They're going to be completely phased out within 10 years, and it's even started now. We have
2: Absolutely, time to
0: six electric ships under production at the moment, and that's going to be the foundation of the business.
1: Exciting times.
2: Andy, Argentina or Uruguay, Bob?
1: Well, Uruguay's out, aren't they?
0: They're out,
2: Oh,
0: unfortunately.
2: solves that problem.
0: Argentina's still in, and I'm sure the customer's pretty happy about that.
2: All right, there we go. Thanks very much, Andy Gall. With Bob Clifford there, generationally impressive shipbuilder. It's 928 936 ABC Radio Hobart. Lord Mayor Anna Reynolds joins us now. We've heard from half the council this morning. Tasman Bridge is very slow. Midway Point is slow. We're not quite sure why. Brooker Highway is moving well. Where was this message from? Ryan Possilt. The Collins Street bike lanes were closer to $700,000. There we are. Some of the other money included the Scramble Crossings project, which, according to Marty Zuko, are gold-plated crossings.
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2: Daniel Sherwin Simpson's at the Bureau with a forecast. Hello, Daniel.
5: Good day, Rick. So on land, Hobart today, we're only going for 14 degrees, but fairly mild start, as you mentioned. It's only gotten down to about 10 degrees or so for a lot of parts across the southeast, so we won't see it warm up a whole bunch. Might see a couple of showers coming down there, most likely through the afternoon. You could start to see a few spits in the late morning, but really that's going to be coming down through the afternoon. We will get a little bit of rain shadow in Hobart, so not as much as you'll see up at the mountain or anything like that, or possibly down on Tasman Island. But yeah, definitely a few drops of the wet stuff coming down today, Rick.
2: Okay. That's the weather for you there. Anna Reynolds is the Lord Mayor of Hobart. They have just delivered their budget. It's gone through council last night. Good morning, Lord Mayor.
6: Good morning. How are you?
2: Yeah, very well, thank you. So $3 million

0: surplus there. Where are some of the areas that you made savings in a budget which is $185.9 million?
1: Yeah, so I mean, all of the hard work in identifying savings is done by our staff. It's not something that the elected members do, but our CEO is very committed. He's come down from Launceston, and he's very committed to finding wastage in the organisation, and also trying to sort of, you know, just always limiting the temptation to employ a new staff member to do a particular role, just in trying to increase the efficiency of the City of Hobart's budget.

0: employ a new staff member to do a particular role, just in trying to increase the efficiency of the City of Hobart's budget. But yeah, it's there were $3 million in savings. There's a $3 million surplus. There's $33 million in capital works. We didn't intentionally make this budget all about threes, but there seems to be quite a lot of threes in there.
1: And for you, in terms of the number of staff, just can you give us a picture of how many people you employ?
0: Yeah, it's between about 650 and 700. Wow. So it does change. Yep. But that's to deliver another 300 services or 300 plus services. And, you know, I've got to say local government is the most efficient of all the levels of government. I mean, the amount of actual boots on the ground services we are providing, everything from school immunisations to building and planning approvals through to organising amazing local community events and helping with things like live sites through to organising, managing

0: And this does, all of these services and local infrastructure does cost money. But local government actually, if you're paying $1 in taxes, local government's only getting less than 4 cents in every dollar in the taxes you pay. The difference with the tax bill you get from local government is it comes on a piece of paper and sits on your fridge, so you're very aware of it. But compared to what you're paying through your income taxes, through your GST, less than 4 cents in every dollar of taxes you pay in Hobart comes to local government.
1: Anna Reynolds, Hobart Lord Mayor, what do you say to, and this argument's come through from quite a lot of people, that the rates in Hobart were already high, so that this increase is, whilst modest, still keeps the rates much higher than elsewhere?
0: Well, as I said, you know, it is compared to what else you're paying in taxes, it's less than 4%. There's a range of reasons. So some of the calculations you see online include the fire levy. And because we have high, and that's calculated on property values in Tasmania. So because we have the highest property values, we're paying a huge amount of that fire levy. About a quarter of the state's fire levy is paid by Hobart ratepayers. Wow. Hobart ratepayers also pay for the entire management of Kunyanyi Mount Wellington, even though it's Tasmania's most highly visited natural site. And we also have to pay for things like an ageing aquatic centre that services the entire southern Tasmania, things like the Southern Tasmania Netball Centre. So there's a lot of burden on a capital city, and we're up for that. We understand we've got to provide extra services. We are competing with other capital cities who have a lot more money to spend. So we, you know, it is a bit of a dance. It is a bit of a balance. We have to sort of try and not go over the top, but we also want to, you know, present to the world as a sophisticated, well-serviced capital city. So we are putting our hand in our pocket a lot more.
1: Anna Reynolds, Hobart Lord Mayor, let's look at some of the things that passed last night. So Ryan Posselt's motion for a live site policy to look at how that might work, that's gone ahead. What's happened at Lower Wellesley Park?
0: Yes, so what we have, we got a lot of negative feedback about the idea of putting a fenced dog park in that lower section of Wellesley, which it would have been too tight, too small, not a good outcome. And so what is going to happen is we're just basically going to fix the fencing on the upper Wellesley Oval, which will be a shared use with soccer, but not during soccer training or games, and that will become a place where people can exercise their dogs off leash.
1: What about the Hall Saddle Visitor Hub? Terroir put out those 3D renders, some of the best we've seen this year.
0: Yeah, look, it's a really exciting project, and that planning has been made possible through a federal government grant that we got, and that was unanimously endorsed by the council. The next step is to do further work on traffic. We know we've done the geotechnical work, so that shows that the site, because it is an old quarry, is really good for building on. So, yeah, watch this space over the next year. That'll really be a major project for the council.
1: Spoke to the Salvos yesterday. You're going to partner with them for 3 years for their extra staff member. We heard this from Marty Zuko, Alderman, earlier.
2: $3 million surplus is unnecessary. We can reduce rates to 1% this year and still have a $400,000 surplus.
1: He was also

0: Don't we are probably paying a little bit more rates than mainlanders is because we are stepping in where the state government is pulling back. And so that Streets to Home program isn't funded by the state government. It's really important for outreach for people sleeping rough. And it's a great example of councils working together because a few of us from Greater Hobart councils are chipping in to pay for an extra person to be out there supporting people sleeping rough.
1: All right, Lord Mayor, it's 8 o'clock, so I'll let you go on that.
0: Thank
1: Anna
0: you.
1: Reynolds, Hobart, Lord Mayor on 936 ABC Radio Hobart. Just a reminder, if you would like to join me to watch the Socceroos take on Egypt, 4 o'clock in the morning, Odeon Hanging Gardens, doors open at 3:30. 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They are free. 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It's 8 o'clock.
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0: morning, ABC News with Lucy Shannon. Donald Trump has announced a new round of peace talks with Iran would be held in Qatar today, but a senior Iranian source says there are no meetings planned. Correspondent Bridget Rollison reports from Jerusalem.
1: US President Donald Trump said Iran had requested the talks and that the two countries would meet for high-level discussions in Qatar today to try to get the fragile ceasefire back on track after exchanges of fire over the Strait of Hormuz. The White House said US Special Envoy Steve Witkoff and Donald Trump's son-in-law Jared Kushner would be flying into Doha for the talks. But hours later, an Iranian official said no meetings were planned and Iranian officials would visit Qatar this week for meetings without the US.
0: Health authorities in Gaza say an Israeli airstrike has killed three Palestinians, including a child, despite a ceasefire that's been in effect since October. An Israeli military official confirmed an airstrike had been carried out in central Gaza, but didn't provide further details. Gazan health authorities say 12 Palestinians have been killed since Saturday, and more than 1,000 have been killed since the ceasefire was agreed in October. Motorists may notice a difference at the petrol station from tomorrow with changes being made to the fuel excise. The federal government is extending its cut on the excise, but at a smaller discount. The 32 cents per litre cut that was introduced a couple of months ago in response to the Iran war will now drop to 16 cents per litre until August the 2nd. Treasurer Jim Chalmers says the measure's designed to help motorists with cost of living pressures.
2: People are still under pressure. That's why we're extending this fuel price relief, this petrol and diesel tax cut for another month at a tapered rate to provide that cost of living help that people need and deserve. And so that will be extended from tomorrow.
0: Independent MP Kate Chaney says the federal government's legislation to restrict gambling advertising will not protect children from harm. Labor is set to introduce its long-awaited laws that include a limit to the number of gambling ads per hour and the banning of online ads for under-18s. It comes 3 years after a parliamentary inquiry recommended a complete ban on gambling advertising. Ms Chaney says the government's response does not go far enough.
3: Really, unless this is a step towards a full phase out of gambling ads, it's just going to move the money around and it's not going to do what the government says it will do, which is protect kids from gambling ads. There's still going to be plenty of gambling ads in family viewing time.
0: The Hobart City Council says it's passed one of the lowest rate increases of any Tasmanian council for the 2026-27 financial year. At a meeting last night, councillors passed the annual budget, which includes the 3.5% rate rise. In comparison, property owners in Launceston will pay a 4.9% rise. Councillor Gemma Kitsos, who voted for the increase, says the rise is a balanced outcome that takes into account cost of living pressures.
4: This is exactly what responsible financial management should achieve at this council. It's one that keeps rates low, but ensures that we don't leave future councils bigger bills because we've failed to maintain what we already had.
0: Jewish Labor MP and former Attorney General Mark Dreyfus says he believes the Royal Commission on Anti-Semitism has already succeeded in shining a light on the extent of anti-Jewish hate. The inquiry is holding its third block of hearings with a focus on the

0: spread of hate speech online and in traditional media sources. Mr. Dreyfus has detailed his experience of being vilified and anti-Semitic vandalism at his electorate office, and he's calling for tougher penalties to curb hate speech. While the Commission isn't due to deliver its final report until December, he says it's already delivered results.
1: To the extent that the Royal Commission has already, in the form of receiving around 20,000 written submissions, that it's held public hearings, which it's conducted in an empathetic and open way, that's already, to my mind, some measure of success.
0: Fellow Jewish Labor MP Josh Burns will give evidence at the inquiry today. To the weather now, and there's a strong wind warning forecast for the southwest coast and central west coast. For the state today, showers mainly about the north. Burnie, Devonport and Launceston, rain today in a top of 15. It's 13 now in Burnie and Devonport, and it's 12 in Launceston. Showers in Hobart heading for a top of 14 degrees today. It's currently 10 in the capital. 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It's 8:05.
2: Good morning and welcome to AM. I'm Barbara Miller, coming to you from Gadigal Land in Sydney. On today's program, fears thousands of vulnerable Australians could be pushed onto the streets as a national rental affordability scheme winds up.
3: People are going to really fall on friends and family to support them because they won't be able to sustain new private rental rates. Worst cases yet, they might fall into homelessness.
2: And anti-gambling advocates slam watered-down legislation on advertising being introduced into Parliament. A prominent Jewish businessman has told AM lives could have been saved at the Bondi terrorist attack if Jewish security guards had been armed. Stephen Lowy has spoken to the program after he appeared at the Royal Commission on Anti-Semitism and Social Cohesion. Mr. Lowy, whose father, Sir Frank, co-founded Westfield and is a Holocaust survivor, told the commission that in the course of 1 year, he and his family were targeted with 15,000 items of hateful online content, including death threats. He's also calling for dedicated police units to protect the Jewish community.
4: I think if you appreciate the environment, Jews in Australia account for some 110,000, 120,000 people, around one half of 1%. Of the population. It's a very small minority, yet it attracts a grossly disproportionate amount of both online and physical threats. Even last week, the Director General of ASIO highlighted in his annual threat assessment, which he also did the year prior to that, that anti-Semitism is one of our greatest threats in the country. But it's clearly directed at a very small minority. And so therefore, and it's a minority that is singularly targeted at volume and severity far greater than any other community. And it feels simply on that basis that the complexities around that require a deep focus on these issues. And policing and intelligence are, we are very blessed in this country to have great intelligence and great police forces, dedicated human beings focused on this issue. Yet just the sheer volume and severity and the focus required is beyond the resources, training and education of the police. And so one of the areas that I believe would be necessary is within the various state police forces and counterterrorism and intelligence, our intelligence agencies would be dedicated resources to this simply because of the volume that is focused on a minority in this country.
2: And those would work with community security organisations like the CSG in New South Wales. In an ideal world, would there be no need for groups like the CSG?
4: Well, if we were living in a world like that, we wouldn't be having a Royal Commission and we wouldn't have had the shocking terrorist event on Bondi Beach on December 14, and we wouldn't have had all the events that led up to that, particularly post-October 7. Anti-Semitism and threats to the Jewish community didn't start on October the 8th. Anti-Semitism is the world's oldest prejudice, and it's morphed over the centuries. And today we're seeing it, as we're all seeing it, play out right now. So It would be wonderful, and then we wouldn't have to have our schools fortified, and we wouldn't have to have guards outside and electronic surveillance, and we wouldn't have to have parents standing on the streets outside of the schools protecting the schools, and we wouldn't have to have police doing that. And so these are the issues, I think, that the heart of the Royal Commission, and hopefully that will focus on the root cause of anti-Semitism and assist the various government, both federal and state, and I would say the whole community, in identifying anti-Semitism early and having policies and procedures in place to root it out.
2: It doesn't sound like you think that world that you've just outlined would ever come to be.
4: Well, I don't think it's ever been, let alone come to be. For sure, it is exponentially increased since October the 7th. And we're living in a country now that is not the country that I grew up in. I mentioned yesterday at the commission that my family is the first of any generation to be born into freedom and tolerance and the opportunities that provides. And I'm very lucky that Australia welcomed my father in after the Holocaust, as Australia did to, at the time, thousands and now millions of Australians who have come to this country for a much better life. And so this is the country that I was born into and grew up in, but it's not the country we're living in today, particularly since October the 7th. And I'm very pleased. In fact, I think we're blessed to have a country that is prepared to examine itself in such transparency, in a disciplined and legally based approach that the Royal Commission is undertaking into anti-Semitism. In fact, I don't know of any other country that has done or is doing such an inquiry. And I pray out of that we have very sound and bold recommendations that come out of that are welcome and implemented by our political leadership. I would like to think in a bipartisan approach, because this is an Australian problem. Anti-Semitism is not a Jewish problem. It is an Australian problem.
2: Just briefly, a follow-up on the CSG. There have been suggestions that those guards should be allowed to be armed when out in public spaces. What's your view on that?
4: My view is that that would be one measure that would enhance the safety and security of the when Jews congregate in public spaces. So, yes, I do believe that would be one of the recommendations that should be taken up, because it would be an assistance to the police. And if that would have been the case at Bondi, I think the tragedy would have been far smaller.
2: You're aware the New South Wales police has suggested it wouldn't be a good idea.
4: Well, I'm aware that there are vastly different views of this, and I understand that, and it is a complex issue. I hope that it gets serious consideration, because in a very controlled environment with high quality and disciplined education and training for these matters, I think we would be living in a safer country if that was the case.
2: Businessman and philanthropist Stephen Loy. Motorists might be wise to fill up today after the cost of petrol and diesel fell to levels not seen since the start of the US and Israeli war with Iran. That could soon change again with the start of a new financial year and the winding back of the Albanese government's fuel excise changes. The change has prompted the consumer watchdog, the ACCC, to write to retailers, warning them against any temptation to use it as an excuse to increase their profits. Federal Treasurer Jim Chalmers says fuel excise relief will continue throughout July, but at a reduced rate.
5: Well, this is one of the things that the ACCC monitors very closely to make sure that it reflects changes in the tax arrangements. But we are extending this fuel excise relief for another month at a tapered rate, as you rightly point out. And sometimes that there is a bit of a lag when it comes to the pass-through of those kinds of changes. But what it means is an average motorist will save about $11 a tank all through the month of July, and that's because we are extending this cost of living help, and it's another important way that we are helping people who are under pressure.
2: Federal Treasurer Jim Chalmers. And cost of living pressures are a serious problem for many Australians. especially when it comes to housing affordability. And this week, the government's rental affordability scheme wraps up. It means some people on low income who've been receiving discounted rent will be forced into a competitive private market. And while more affordable homes are being built under the Housing Australia Future Fund, advocates say that won't be enough to meet demand. Catherine Gregory reports.
0: 80-year-old Victor Anderson has stage 4 bowel cancer, and now he's also worried about how he'll afford a 41% rental increase as of this week.
6: Well, I don't know. I'm just hoping my daughter can help me. So it's awkward. What do we do? I really don't want to move at 80 years of age.
0: Up until today, the pensioner had been paying $336 a week for a one-bedroom home in Perth.
6: And then as of tomorrow, it will go up to $475.
0: His rent was subsidised under the National Affordability Rental Scheme, a federal government initiative which gave landlords financial incentives to provide rental discounts to people on low incomes. But the scheme, which is estimated to have assisted 36,000 renters, has been phased out over the last decade and officially ends today.
6: And the increase in the petrol has affected me. So everything, really, the rent, even the rent at $336 doesn't leave me a great deal. So it's very difficult.
3: There's no real dismount because they're coming off into the height of the most, you know, expensive rental market we've ever had, with the least amount of available stock.
0: Jackson Hills is the CEO of National Shelter, which advocates for housing accessibility and affordability. He says while some states and territories are plugging the gap to some extent, there's still many people who will fall through the cracks.
3: So in most cases, people are going to really fall on friends and family to support them because they won't be able to sustain new private rental rates where they want to live. And in worst cases yet, they might fall into homelessness, really reliant on the homelessness services and system that can help people in crisis.
0: But the scheme hasn't always worked effectively, according to public policy think tank, the Grattan Institute. In 2019, it called it poor value for money and often not helping those most in need. Jackson Hills says the government's learned lessons and now hopes it will create a scaled-up version that can complement its other housing affordability measures.
3: We know that the Housing Australia Future Fund's looking to deliver 55,000 properties, but we know the size of the problem is more like 650,000 households struggling with housing stress across the country.
0: Housing expert Emeritus Professor Hal Forson agrees that the Housing Australia Future Fund alone won't be enough to supply the huge demand for affordable rentals.
4: There's a whole series of buttons that I think need to be pushed here. And one button would be to recognise that the level of subsidy per unit that is allowed for under the Housing Australia Future Fund for affordable housing is too low.
0: A spokesperson for the Minister for Housing, Claire O'Neill, says in addition to the fund, the government has also strengthened renters' rights and increased Commonwealth rent assistance.
2: Catherine Gregory reporting. You're listening to AM, where it's 17 minutes past 8. The search for survivors of Venezuela's devastating back-to-back earthquake is growing increasingly desperate, and rescue workers and residents have been shaken by another major aftershock. America's editor John Lyons is following developments from Washington.
7: Good morning, Barbara. Yes, the US Geological Survey has reported that a 4.6 magnitude aftershock has occurred on the north of the country, off the coast from Caracas. They say that that is the 8th significant aftershock since the two twin earthquakes 5 or 6 days ago. So it just shows you the continued instability, the physical instability there. And there are now, according to the United Nations, more than 2,000 rescue workers from 27 different countries have been deployed to Venezuela. And of course, the authorities there say that they believe that the death toll will certainly rise as there are thousands of people believed to still be buried beneath the rubble.
2: And of course, those desperate searches still going on in case there are survivors. But John, we're also getting a picture now, aren't we, of the overall extent of the damage caused by these twin quakes?
7: Yes, the United Nations Development Program is now estimating that the earthquakes have caused direct physical damage of about $6.7 billion. That's equivalent to about 6% of Venezuela's gross domestic product. So I think that indicates just how big is the physical damage, especially when you consider that they point out that that amount, that estimate does not account or take into account damage to infrastructure, disruption of economic activity, or long-term reconstruction costs. So this is going to be a long-term economic and reconstruction problem and challenge for Venezuela.
2: The ABC's America's editor, John Lyons. The man likely to become the UK's next leader, Andy Burnham, has promised radical change to fix what he called the country's broken political system. In his first major speech since confirming he was standing to replace Sir Keir Starmer, who resigned last week, Mr. Burnham said power needed to shift outside of London, and he pledged to move parts of Downing Street to Manchester. Europe correspondent Elias Kluwer reports.
8: Addressing a friendly home crowd in Manchester, Andy Burnham made his pitch to the country.
9: Westminster hasn't been working for people, and it hasn't been working for a very long time. In fact, it is broken. And as a result, the country isn't where it should be. It is stuck in a rut, and clearly we can't go on like this.
8: He spent the better part of the last decade outside of Westminster, representing the people of Manchester in England's north. Now he's returning to Parliament as the member for Makerfield and could have the keys to Downing Street within weeks if no one else challenges him to succeed Sir Keir Starmer as Prime Minister. If entrusted with the country's top job, he's promising to put power back into the hands of the people, lift living standards, and undertake the biggest state housing build since the Second World War.
9: We cannot go through another decade like the one we have just had. And we must accept that to do that, to fix the economy and the country, we need to change politics and we need to do it now.
8: But perhaps his defining difference to past leaders, a pledge to relocate part of Downing Street in a bid to rebalance power across the country.
9: I am going to give Britain the circuit breaker it needs by taking power out of the centre and putting it in the hands of the people and places who can use it best.
8: Politics professor Tim Bale from Queen Mary University says the devolution of finances is welcome, given the UK is one of the most centralised countries when it comes to raising revenue and spending it. While he acknowledges there is a will, he's worried there might not be a way.
10: I think the speech was probably missing a great deal of detail. It was really a broad brush kind of a speech. There are no figures on there at all.
8: It was also lacking detail on health, immigration and foreign policy.
10: I think this speech was very much billed as and directed towards what Andy Burnham's economic policy is going to be. I think there was never any intention, and in fact, nor did anyone expect mention of other issues like immigration, like health, like national security.
8: Sir Keir was criticised for being too focused on issues abroad, but with wars in Ukraine and the Middle East, Andy Burnham will have to broaden his horizon beyond matters at home. This is Elias Kluwer in Manchester, reporting for AM.
2: Systemic racism, poor performance and a lack of capability. Those are allegations being levelled at a government agency tasked with the protection of the World Heritage listed Great Barrier Reef. Former employees have spoken out about their experiences working at the Reef Authority, which is the subject of a damning efficiency review. Angela Heathcote reports.
11: When Dr. Leanne Fernandez rejoined the Great Barrier Reef Marine Park Authority in 2020, she wanted to make a difference.
12: I wanted work that was meaningful, that mattered, and the Great Barrier Reef Marine Park Authority has always done good work and I had experienced that.
11: But she says the authority wasn't the same on her return. Dr. Fernandez is one of several employees of the Reef Authority who was interviewed for an efficiency review conducted by Canberra-based consultants 35 South.
12: The appetite to make the changes and do the things that would reduce the threats to the Great Barrier Reef would have required upsetting people, and no one wanted to upset anyone. I'm motivated to protect and conserve the Great Barrier Reef Marine Park, which is also what the Act requires Gabrumpa to do, and we weren't doing that, and that was not good for my mental health in the end.
11: The ABC has seen a draft of the consultant's report, which revealed staff were experiencing systemic racism and found poor performance and a lack of capability in several areas in the organisation. The most explosive findings centre on the Indigenous compliance team within the field management program that is managed by both the Reef Authority and the Queensland Government. Adrienne, whose name has been changed to protect her identity, previously worked at the Reef Authority and said each day was a challenge.
13: I struggled to go to work. It was unsafe for me as a traditional owner. It was unsafe for me as a woman. And it wasn't just unsafe because of the people who were behaving outside of what is expected. It was unsafe because this agency failed to properly manage it.
11: The field management team plays a key role in protecting the Great Barrier Reef from illegal activity. While the Indigenous compliance team was created to build relationships with traditional owners of the Great Barrier Reef and manage cases involving native title. In the review, a picture emerges of the Indigenous compliance team within the Reef Authority feeling disrespected, unsupported, and overwhelmed with tasks beyond its responsibilities. The 35 South review also spoke about budgetary mismanagement, noting the budget currently allocated to other projects which are not a key priority and interfered with the ability to achieve core objectives. Overall, the consultants found the key performance indicators for Gabrumpa do not align to the priorities or high-risk areas for the agency. At one stage, Dr. Fernandez says she worked on a report that mapped the high-risk threats to the reef and management actions against those threats, a report she says was killed by the executive team. This was a key factor in Dr. Fernandez's eventual departure in 2024.
12: I gave it 4 years, right? 2020 to 2024, I tried to shift that needle so that more was done in that regard, and it just wasn't really, it wasn't shifting.
11: Reef management expert John Day, a former director at Gabrumpa, said that generally he no longer regarded the authority as a global leader in marine management.
14: I think there are a number of things for which in the past Gabrumpa was globally recognised. I think some of those things today have fallen away.
11: A Gabrumpa spokesperson said the authority is widely recognised as a world leader in marine park management. They said these views are supported by feedback from the Cross-Sectoral Reef Forum held in October 2025, as well as independent market research and direct feedback from stakeholders. They also said the allegations of systemic racism were investigated independently and found to be unsubstantiated.
15: Angela Heathcourt there. Labor's long-awaited legislation on gambling advertising will be introduced into Parliament this week. The proposed changes are watered down from the recommendations made by a parliamentary inquiry that called for a complete ban. Anti-gambling advocates have slammed the proposal, saying they will fail to protect children and the most vulnerable. Here's political reporter Pablo Vinales.
16: Australia's social media ban for children under 16 was a world first. But on the issue of gambling reform to protect children from harm, the federal government's accused of falling short. Anti-gambling advocate Reverend Tim Costello says it's a sad irony.
17: I'm proud of us doing this on social media. Banning it for under 16s is literally trailing the world with gambling ads. Some 600,000 12 to 17-year-old Australians, all underage, gambled last year. That's more gambling on sport than playing soccer and basketball combined.
16: It's been 3 years since a committee report led by the late Labor MP Peter Murphy called for a complete phased-in ban of gambling advertising. Last month, Labor unveiled draft laws, but it's done little to appease critics on the crossbench. Independent MP Kate Chaney.
18: Really, unless this is a step towards a full phase out of gambling ads, it's just going to move the money around and it's not going to do what the government says it will do, which is protect kids from gambling ads.
16: The government's proposal would allow gambling ads to be broadcast on television during halftime and weather delay breaks in the middle of sporting games after 8:30 p.m. Between 6 a.m. and 8:30 p.m. there would be a maximum of 3 ads per hour per channel. It would also ban online ads for users under the age of 18. Kate Chaney says that doesn't go nearly far enough.
18: Imagine if we'd stopped at 3 ads per hour for cigarettes. It's still a lot of time to be exposed. And after 8:30, there are unlimited ads. Well, I don't know any kid who goes to bed at 8:30, unfortunately.
16: The gambling lobby has previously described the changes as draconian. Yesterday, Communications Minister Annika Wells confirmed legislation will be introduced this week and flagged minor changes.
19: This is a big and meaningful reform package. I want to see it legislated as quickly as we can. There's nothing that is particularly substantive that will alter people's views of the legislation.
16: Professor Samantha Thomas is a researcher and advocate on gambling reform at Deakin University and says a full ban is the only way to protect the most vulnerable.
20: What we will see with this legislation is that after 8:30pm at night, when hundreds of thousands of children are still watching sport or watching television, they will be smashed with gambling ads. That's just not good enough.
16: Labor will need support of either the Greens or the Coalition in the Senate. It appears unlikely the minor party will support the bill, while the opposition has left the door open, saying the changes are a move in the right direction.
15: Pablo Vinales reporting. In finance, Wall Street stocks have ended sharply higher as weekend hostilities between the US and Iran eased and as major tech-related shares rose following a recent bout of selling. That's AM for today. It's 8:30.
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23: I'm just thinking out loud for a moment. Did you listen to that last story in AM this morning? Do you think this is part of the reason that the major parties are losing their appeal in the public mind? You heard a story there of how Labor came to power. It proposed big changes to the way gambling advertising happened. And I think we're at the world's leading edge when it comes to the amount of exposure and the losses to the gambling industry. Do you think this is a reason why the appeal of the major parties has failed? The government looked at it, they proposed big changes, and then they got lobbied, and they got lobbied, and they got lobbied, and they got lobbied. And then you heard about the outcome that it looks like we'll end up with. Is that one of the issues you think that Australians are looking in different places to see, I don't know, different responses to some of the issues that we face? You're welcome to join us this morning, 1300 222 936. It's not one party or another, it's the major parties typically when these big issues with big interests involved come up. What do you reckon? Reasonable? Unreasonable? Get in touch. Let me know. 1300 222 936. Leon Compton with you. What sort of a teacher do you think you'd make? Like if I said whatever you're about to do now this morning, you needed to put on an indicator, turn around and head to a classroom, a primary or a secondary classroom somewhere in Tasmania and teach, and you'll get 2 years of high-level training to do this. How do you think you'd go as a school teacher? Have you ever thought about retraining in your 20s, your 40s, your 50s, your 60s to become a teacher? We need more of them. This morning, you'll hear about a new plan to pay students who are enrolled as mature age students in the Masters of Teaching in Tasmania. And then after 2 years, lots of class exposure, you'll get a class of your own. And you'll get paid pretty good money while you do that training. We'll talk about it this half hour. It's a new idea. It gets launched today. If I gave you 50 grand to study teaching for a year and then the next year, would you think about doing it? This morning, the forecast showers mainly about the north. Lots of rain, could be up to 35 mils for you in Launceston this morning and across the northwest. A little bit less in the south of the state. Traffic at the moment, take it easy out there. Delays around the usual parts of the network. Pretty good, Launceston. We'll tell you more in a moment for Hobart. Also this half hour, the Education Minister. Have you heard about these new multi-school organisations where a bureaucrat becomes the CEO of three schools? How will that help the major issues that you're facing if you're heading into primary school to teach, to administer this morning? Do teachers want them? How will they help? The Education Minister to join us this half hour as well. Right now, though, let's get off to news headlines. Lucy Shannon's there. Lucy, good morning to you.
0: Hello, Leon. Making news. Motorists may notice a difference at the petrol station from tomorrow with changes being made to the fuel excise. The federal government is extending its cut on the excise, but at a smaller discount. The 32 cents per litre cut that was introduced a couple of months ago in response to the Iran war will now drop to 16 cents per litre until August the 2nd. The Bureau of Meteorology says Tasmanians can expect the first significant winter snowfall this weekend as a cold front mixes with forecast rain. High rainfall is forecast across the state in the coming days and temperatures are expected to plummet later this week. The Bureau says it should bring the first big dump of snow for 2026. And Matildas captain Sam Kerr has signed for US National Women's Soccer League club Gotham FC after her exit from Chelsea. Gotham FC is based in New Jersey and New York and was formerly known as Sky Blue FC, where Kerr set numerous scoring records between 2015 and 2017. More news at 9.
23: Some cold weather on the way. Lots of rain certainly across the north and northwest of the state. Forecast for this Tuesday and the temperatures to drop as things roll on. Good to have your company this morning. It just means take it easy out there on the roads, please. Let's all arrive alive. It's been a terrible couple of weeks on Tasmania's road. Rhodes, we'll catch up with the head of the police union a little bit later this half hour as well. Talk about 3D printed firearms and the threat they're posing to the community generally and to police specifically. That coming up for you in a tick.
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21: Traffic.
23: Okay, no incidents or major delays this morning. Hobart, looks like there are some jams getting onto the Tasman Bridge if you're coming from west to east. Otherwise, pretty good for a Tuesday. Launceston this morning, it's raining. Drive to the conditions, please. Usual delays at the entry points into the city and for Burnie or Devonport. Nothing unusual to report, just the delays around the roundabouts and the high school. That's about it. But if you see something, get in touch. Let me know. 1300 222 936. Up next, the government started this new idea called multi-school organisations. At the start of this year, they just announced in the last couple of days that they want to propose another three primary schools be grouped together with a CEO administering them from the start of next year. How does this help principals? How does this help teachers with the issues that face them in delivering good education to our kids at the moment? Are teachers calling for this sort of support? We're going to talk about it with Joe Palmer, the Education Minister, up next.
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21: With Leon Compton.
23: Oh, and later this hour, we're talking about getting paid to get your master's in teaching as a mature age athlete and then heading off into a classroom. How would you go as a teacher, do you think? If that was your day, do you think you've got the temperament for it? Have you got a passion for it? And would support if you're doing that training when you're trying to maybe raise a family or pay a mortgage or do the other things that as an older adult you need to do? Would being paid to do your master's and then head into a classroom, would that make it an easier transition? We'll talk more about it as the morning rolls on. I'd love to hear from you. What sort of a teacher would you make? Get in touch. Let me know. Hey, on education, last year the Tasmanian government announced that in an effort to improve education, a trial would start, putting schools into groups of three, part of what would be called multi-school organisations. The promise that it would, quote, transform teaching and support across government schools. Some are asking, would the money have been better spent giving schools just extra staff in the school to help with admin, to help with teaching? Three schools started on the project in term one of this year. Last week, the State Education Minister announced another three northern primary schools will join the trial at the start of year 2027. Joe Palmer's the Minister for Education. Minister, good morning to you.
1: Good morning.
23: Critics say this is an expensive layer of bureaucracy you've decided to add that's going to require time that principals just don't have. Is that a fair criticism?
1: No, I think it's actually the complete opposite what multi-school organisations do. They're basically, Leon, a family of schools and they're bound together through this united leadership team with one purpose, And that purpose is to support principals and teachers so that we can lift student outcomes. So it's all about reducing the administrative burden. It's about, you know, having really tightly aligned around the curriculum and teaching practice so there's not duplication. And we know that, you know, principals don't want to be sitting in their offices doing admin and HR and compliance and finance. And we know our teachers don't want to be tied up with admin as well. So it's lifting all of that out of our schools, off the shoulders of teachers and principals, putting it in an executive lead and saying, teachers, you teach, be engaged with our kids. Principals, you walk around your school, you work with your teachers, you do the leading and the leadership that you want to be doing. So it's actually answering exactly what teachers and principals have been asking for.
23: Minister, you're not giving schools any more administrators, any more people to actually do the HR or the project planning that can weigh them down. You're appointing CEOs at a senior bureaucrat level that are going to require enormous numbers of meetings, you would think, and emails to be answered by staff, school staff, in order to know anything about what's going on. How is that a material assistance to principals and teachers?
1: Yeah, it's actually the opposite of what you're actually saying, Leon. And, you know, we have in the executive lead of our multi-school organisation one in Hobart, we have our CEO and then we have our operations manager. So can I give you an amazing example of how this works?
23: Yep,
1: this
23: definitely.
1: Is something that's just happened in the last couple of weeks. So there was damage to a roof. A kid kicked a footy, I think it was, up into the roof of the gym and damaged some tiles. Now, the school business manager was going to have to get a scissor lift in to fix that, and it was going to cost thousands of dollars. The operations manager, who sits over the three schools in the MSO, went, hang on, in my other school over here, I've got a groundsman who's qualified to do this and has the gear. So that groundsman just went to the other school, fixed the tiles, saw there was a problem with a vent up there, fixed that as well, and actually saved that school thousands of dollars. Now, that's just a practical example that's happened in the last couple of weeks where there is that professional generosity. So the CEO and your operations manager, they're actually based in the schools. They're actually part of that school family.
23: How are they based in the schools? Each one of these school organisations will feature three schools. Which of the three will they be part of?
1: Yes, yeah, so that the CEO and the operations manager are actually in the schools. They have their office set up in one of the schools, and of course they move around those schools as they need to.
23: How much will the CEOs be earning? So you've already appointed, well, you announced earlier in the week one for the new Launceston grouping, and you've got one based out of Hobart. How much are these new CEOs of three school groups actually earning?
1: So the CEO salary is $200,000 and the operations manager is $150,000. And of course, you're talking about a multi-school organisation with three schools originally in Hobart. That's going to be four schools next year. Of course, we have Hobart City High joining Risdon Vale, Moona and Newtown. And then, you know, at the beginning of next year, we're going to have our northern MSO with Youngtown Primary School, Ravenswood Heights and St Leonard's. And then what you do is you build up that MSO. So as they gain strength and work collaboratively together, you then bring other schools into that space. And that's the model that we saw in the UK, and it was phenomenal, especially in the areas where there was low socioeconomic.
23: Jo Palmer, are principals telling you they want this for their school? They're already got serious workload pressures managing their teaching staff, their ground staff, managing their students, the parents of those students, and then managing up into the education department. Are principals telling you they want this new layer of bureaucracy that they need to manage with and may at times help? Are they telling you this is something that they think is a good idea?
1: I'm going to push back on you a little there, Leon. This is not a new layer of bureaucracy. This is taking out of schools everything that principals over the last 2 years have been telling me is weighing them down, what is weighing our teachers down. It's saying, okay, we're going to release you to do what you want to be doing, teaching our kids, working with our teachers. We're going to remove that bureaucracy. We're going to remove all of that administrative burden. And we're going to sit it outside of your school so that you can be focused on what we want our teachers to be focused on, which is our children, to have that time to just be engaged in the classroom.
23: At the same time, Minister, your government is trying to reduce the public service and back office roles by 1,700 jobs. Could this not have been done with existing staff within the Department of Education?
1: We've got to make sure that we've got the right people in the right jobs. So it's actually 150 across the Department of Education at positions that we are looking at removing from the back office. But what we're doing is making sure we're really investing in the people and the positions that we know make the most amount of difference to our children and to their educational outcomes. Our social workers, our speech pathologists, our psychologists, our teachers, making sure we've got science teachers and maths teachers, and making sure we're growing that workforce.
23: So just broadly, though, before we move on, it's a trial at the moment. You've got a group of three southern schools having a crack at it: Newtown Primary, Moona Primary, Risdon Vale Primary. They started in term one, and then you announced earlier that three northern schools would be going and engaging in this from the start of next year. When will you know if this is a good idea for Tasmania's primary schools, Minister?
1: Yeah, so we've already begun a piece of work around the evaluation. This pilot will be evaluated from day one right through to the end of the 5 years. And we've been, you know, really serious about that, ensuring that there is an independent evaluation. And what I'm looking for, Leanne, is I'm looking for the change in student outcomes. We've done extraordinary work in education, particularly in the last 5 years, lifting literacy, moving back to phonics. We're moving into, you know, the structured and explicit teaching of numeracy, and that is building on that good work. We want to see better outcomes for our students, but I also want to see teachers happy and loving their profession. I want us to have teachers on waiting lists, not us going out trying to find teachers. So we need to make that shift. We've seen it work in the UK. This is backed by, you know, evidence from the Grattan Institute. It was a recommendation from the Independent Review of Education here in Tasmania at the end of 2024. So we know that it is evidence-based, and we've seen the incredible outcomes across the UK. With 20 years they've been doing this, and so we have the benefit of not making all the mistakes that they made and taking the very best of what they have learnt and applying it here to the Tasmanian context.
23: Teachers, over to you. Love to hear from you this morning. Jo Palmer's our guest, the state's education minister, multi-school organisations. Just quickly, because I'd love to ask you what sort of a teacher you'd think you'd make Jo Palmer as a mature age trainee. But is it your ambition that by the end of 5 years, every primary school in Tasmania will be part of these multi-school organisations? Is that part of the trial? How far will it go before the five-year trial is wrapped up?
1: So we'll go through the five-year trial. As I say, we are evaluating every step of the way. My hope is that we will have, you know, three MSOs with around 30 schools by the end of that 5 years. And then from there, we'll have the evaluation. And, you know, if it's showing us, yes, this is the right pathway to go down, we will go down that pathway, especially if we are looking at, you know, at great outcomes for our students and great outcomes for our teachers.
23: Principals, teachers, over to you. 1300 222 936. Your take, please, on multi-school organisations. You've heard the Minister. Would you like your school to be part of one of those? Just finally, we're about after news. To stay on an education theme, Minister, we'll talk about a new scheme you're launching today to attract mature-age Tasmanians into education. What sort of a teacher do you think you would make as a mature-age teacher?
1: Well, I think I'd be an okay teacher. It's a tough job. It is a tough job. I don't know if my kids think I'd be a great teacher. During COVID, my husband got music, drama and PE, and I got all the other subjects when we were homeschooling our kids during COVID. And my kids didn't really like my style, but perhaps I'd be nicer to kids that weren't my own.
23: I think I would struggle, but maybe 2 years of training. Just briefly, we're about to talk about 2 years of training. It's your Masters of Education. It'll roll out in the northwest of the state and the south of the state, 40 places available, and you'll be paying people to do that course and retrain. What is the ambition at the end of it? What is it focused on? Primary teaching, secondary teaching? And will people involved in it need to accept that they'll be placed maybe at one of our great but difficult to staff schools like Smithton in the high school, for example.
1: Yeah, this is a really exciting opportunity. It's called Change to Teaching. So the aim of it is to attract mid-career professionals from other industries. So it could be you, Leon, who want to actually use their skills and their experience to be part of working in our schools and be part of a teaching profession. So what it does is it mixes real-world classroom teaching as well as structured learning time, and it actually provides, as you mentioned, that part-time teacher salary, so that if someone wants to do this, they're still going to be earning, that part-time teacher salary while they're learning, while they're getting that great experience. You might be a scientist, you might be, a carpenter, you could be a journalist, whatever it might be, and you think, well, I could take what I already have learned from the industry and the sector that I'm working in, and I could use that in schools. And this is a great way that people can transition into teaching.
23: Right, we'll have to see how it goes. It kicks off for next year, 936 ABC Hobart, ABC North Tas. Joe Palmer, thank you.
1: Thanks, Leon.
23: Teachers, over to you. Multi-school organisations, what do you think? Is it an idea that you can see the opportunities for reducing your workload? Will it require more administration, do you think, than it's worth? 1300 222 936. Love to hear from you this morning. Get in touch. This is Mornings. Up next, police union worried about the rise of the presence of 3D firearms, 3D printed firearms in our community. What are they? What's the concern? You'll find out next on Mornings.
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23: Leon Compton with you this morning. Crackdowns by Tasmania Police on people using 3D printers to make guns are becoming more common. They're often referred to as ghost guns because they can be hard to trace. You might have been following the news earlier this month. Police have found several 3D printed firearms, firearm parts and ammunition during a search of a home in Burnie. So what's the risk? Shane Tilley is president of the Police Association of Tasmania. Shane, good morning to you.
6: Morning, Leon. How are you?
23: Can you explain to our listener who might be new to this story, what is a 3D printed gun?
6: Oh, look, Leon, it's like any other 3D printed item. It's come from a patent that's been obtained, I suspect, online that, goes into the printer and we get the product that we saw in the newspaper from up north last week.
23: How many 3D printed guns are police actually encountering in the community now?
6: I'm sorry, Leon, I don't have the figures for that, but when you look at last week's event, it's considerable. There's a lot in the community. It would appear as though it is becoming popular to print these firearms, and it is concerning.
23: Are they printed to become a replica firearm, or are they printed and actually work as a firearm?
6: It's a good question, Leon. I was asked that last week. I don't have the answer for it. I don't know. I'm not an expert, but I suspect that they are capable of firing a projectile, I suspect that they are capable of being used by individuals.
23: How concerned are police about this issue at the moment, and are you aware of a strategy to help deal with this, given the easy availability now of 3D printers and their increasing capacity, Shane?
6: Oh, look, not necessarily, Leon. I don't see a lot of this. I don't speak to a lot of people about this. We see two-page spreads in a newspaper and we get fairly excited about it. I understand that and I get that. I think, in terms of how do we stop this or the proliferation of printing of these firearms and similar items, I think we need to... we always try and exclude things before they get to this point. I think from my perspective, and I think from community perspective as well, there need to be provisions in place to stop this from happening at the back end. Appropriate sentencing for people that are found with these firearms, selling them, manufacturing them and trafficking them will likely, stop it early. We don't want to get this situation out of hand. It needs to be stopped early.
23: 936 ABC Hobart, ABC North Tas. My guest is president of the Police Association of Tasmania. Well, we've got you there, Shane. Just, I've seen you quoted in the media and across the papers and the ABC asking whether or not Tasmania police should have greater access to things like rifles or shotguns. How committed are you, and are you hearing your members say this is what they want, access to long arms more easily to respond to threats they might encounter in their day-to-day work?
6: Not necessarily, Leon. This came out of a similar conversation I had last week about 3D printed firearms. Our members have higher priorities at the moment, including roster reform across the agency. But it is important to understand that when our members and it is our members that protect the community are asked to respond to something similar to an active armed offender, that they should have the most appropriate firearm available to them to deal with the matter early. It is often not a case of waiting for specialist units to turn up and that have those items. So the conversation needs to start. What we don't want to see is an event to occur and then this conversation start then. We need to get on top of this prior to a major event happening, and hopefully it doesn't happen again in Tasmania. But if it were to happen and we weren't prepared, but we had those conversations 2 years before it, then, who's responsible for that? And how do we look each other in the eye and say we did our best to prevent this from happening? Our police officers, the people I represent, are the ones that go towards the danger. And we're the ones that are expected to protect the community. We should have the most appropriate firearm to deal with an active armed offender in this state. And that's just where that conversation needs to start now.
23: Shane, always good to chat. Thanks for being part of Mornings.
6: Amazing. Thanks, Leon.
23: Shane Telly, President, Police Association of Tasmania, 936 ABC Hobart. ABC North Tas, you can join us too. Get in touch, 1300 222 936, or you can send me a text. Hey, coming up for you in a moment. Today, you might call today fill-up day. I think this is about as good as it gets for fuel prices at the moment. Prices, because the government has knocked off some of the tax. Well, the situation in Iran, the Straits of Hormuz, was resolving itself. The government dropped the excise they charge on a litre of fuel. And since things seem to have abated in the Strait of Hormuz, fuel prices have fallen. In some parts, they've fallen to lower than they were before the conflict began. So, is today the day to fill up? What's going on? Up next, the General Manager of Tas Petroleum to join us on 936 ABC Hobart, ABC North Tas.
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23: Leon Compton with you this morning. Could today be the best day in years and for years to come to fill up? Nathan Thurlow, General Manager of Tas Petroleum. Nathan, good morning to you.
9: Good morning, Leon. How are you?
23: It's been a long journey. What, 4 months since the conflict, the Israel-America bombing campaign against Iran commenced, the flow onto the Straits of Hormuz? Are prices for fuel in Tasmania now lower than they were before that conflict began?
9: They are, Leon. I just quickly glanced back through some data we had at the end of February, just prior to the conflict starting. In the Middle East, the wholesale price for unleaded was $1.58, and the wholesale price for diesel was $1.69. And then I look here for today, the wholesale price for petrol is $1.50, and diesel is $1.62. So it's roughly today 7 cents cheaper on both products than what it was prior to that conflict.
23: And Nathan, we've still got the government's reduced tax take on fuel applying, so it should be even cheaper still. Is that, like, where does that put us in terms of, the last 5 years and what we're paying for fuel?
9: I look back 5 years, I didn't look that far back this morning, but certainly the government had taken the 32 cents off and there's 16 going back on tomorrow. So even with that 16 going back on, we're reasonably close to where we were prior to the conflict breaking out.
23: So today, tomorrow, and in the days ahead, once you run through supplies, fuel might go up by 16 cents a litre. Might be a good idea to put some fuel in the tank in the next 24 hours. Is that the story statewide, Nathan? I was listening to Kim Napier on Northern Breakfast this morning. Rick Goddard, of course, on Southern Breakfast. But Kim was talking about maybe statewide things in the regions being a little different to Hobart. What are you saying?
9: Yeah, I mean, I can only speak for ourselves. I can't speak for our competitors, but we've had guys working around the clock this week and we've had extra trucks working yesterday, today, trying to fill our sites up to be able to help soften the blow when that 16 cents does come back on tonight. So we'll do our best to hold off where we can. I think you'll probably see petrol will increase quicker than the diesel given that there's less margin on the off the wholesale price. But I think we'll hold as long as we possibly can. And yeah, you're right, there's sites within the metropolitan areas that have got high turnovers and the freight rates are smaller. We'll probably go quicker than a regional site that may only get a top-up, say, once a week, once a fortnight. They're probably going to have to be, or they're going to be able to hold a bit longer.
23: Nathan, appreciate you talking with us. It's time to fill up, potentially. Fuel prices set to increase by 16 cents a litre in the days ahead as existing stocks run through and the government reapplies fuel excises to half what it was, I think, before the crisis began. Thanks, Nathan.
9: Thanks, Leon.
23: General Manager, Taz Petroleum, 936 ABC Hobart, ABC North Taz. Teachers, how are you feeling about the multi-schools organisation trial? Is it something you want to see happen? And how would you go as a teacher if you're doing something else today, not teaching? What about if there was good money on offer, a good, strong part-time wage? I think we're talking about $40,000, $50,000 for a year of study of your master's. You'd spend time in the classroom. You'd spend time doing theory. And then after 2 years, you'd have your master's and you'd be in a school. It's a new scheme being announced today. The target for 2027, to find 40 Tasmanians who want to retrain. Could you be one of them? What qualifications do you need to get your hat in the ring? Stay with us. How would you go as a teacher if you're doing something else today, not teaching? What about if there was good money on offer, a good, strong part-time wage? I think we're talking about $40,000, $50,000 for a year of study of your master's. You'd spend time in the classroom. You'd spend time doing theory.

0: talk about it after news at 9, and look at all those texts about the multi-school organisations. Lots of teachers chiming in, a couple of principals too. We'll take your texts and calls after news. Right now though, 936 ABC Hobart, ABC North Taz, it's 9 o'clock.
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6: Good morning, Lucy Shannon with ABC News. The Foreign Minister has described the death of a young woman in Thailand as horrific and says she will talk to her Thai counterpart about the case. 45-year-old Australian Simon Peter Carman has been charged with murder after the body of a 17-year-old girl was found in a suitcase. He denies the charges. Foreign Minister Penny Wong was asked if she had spoken to her Thai counterpart following the arrest.
7: I've not spoken yet at my level, but I know that there has been engagement at officials' level, and I will be obviously going to the South ASEAN meeting, so I no doubt will have the opportunity to speak to my Foreign Minister counterpart there.
6: The president of Tasmania's Police Association says it's likely that police in the state may need to carry long-arm firearms within the next decade. Currently, Tasmania police carry a 9mm semi-automatic pistol and capsicum spray. Tasmanian President Shane Tilley says long-arm firearms have a greater range than the pistols, which only reach up to 10 metres. Mr. Tilley says there isn't a desperate need for them right now, but there likely will be in the future.
8: I think it's just natural that a police service like Tasmania Police would go down that line at some point in time, whether it's 5 years or 10 years. Protection of our members is paramount in our view when we're their representatives, and we would hope to be able to work with government, Tas Police, to be able to ensure that happens.
6: German authorities say the suspect behind a mass shooting in the northern German town of Stader is a 45-year-old man who was in a child custody dispute. The shooting at a shelter for mothers and children had left 6 employees dead. The suspect's daughter and the child's mother are safe. Police Chief Katrin School says the alleged shooter, the mother and another female are all in custody.
9: According to the information available so far, this was a crime committed for family reasons, an act of violence carried out in an extremely cold-blooded manner with no political or economic motives.
6: More than 1,700 people have been killed after last week's massive earthquakes in Venezuela as hopes of finding survivors fades. William Howard Evans reports.
10: As rescue efforts continue across Venezuela, many areas of the country that have been devastated by last week's twin earthquakes are yet to receive significant government help, forcing many residents to carry out much of the work themselves. In the port of La Guaira, one of the hardest hit cities, people are using crowbars, mallets and pickaxes to try and dig out loved ones and neighbours. Tens of thousands of people are still believed to be missing, and early on Monday local time, nerves were frayed by an aftershock, although no further damage has been reported.
6: The World Bank is scrapping its target to devote 45% of its annual lending to projects related to climate change. The international lender says it will instead shift its focus to maximising development impact. It comes after the World Bank came under pressure from the United States to remove the target, with US President Donald Trump calling climate change a hoax. The bank says despite the change in policy, it will extend its long-standing climate change action plan, and efforts to tackle climate change will be driven by demand from client countries. A new report has warned that deep sea mining could expose toxic radiation into the ocean. The research by the Deep Sea Mining Campaign says the mining of polymetallic nodules off the seafloor could put the Pacific's marine ecosystem and communities at risk. The nodules are covered in alpha radiation, which is harmful to marine life and humans. To sport, an Australian tennis player, Daria Kasatkina, is through to the second round at Wimbledon after a win over Great Britain's Mimi Hsu. Kasatkina won in three sets, 6-2, 3-6, 6-2. In the men's, fellow Aussies Alexander Vukic and Adam Walton have been knocked out of the tournament. Meanwhile, players

0: was suspended due to bad light in the match between Australia's Rinky Hijikata and Dutchman Jesper de Jong. Both players have won a set, with Hijikata up 5-3 in the third set. To the weather, there's a strong wind warning for the southwest coast and central west coast. For the state, showers mainly about the north, northerly winds tending northwesterly in the evening. Burnie, Devonport and Launceston heading for a top of 15 with rain forecast. Showers in Hobart and a top of 14 degrees. ABC News.
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6: The CEO's salary is $200,000 and the operations manager is $150,000. And of course, you're talking about a multi-school organisation with three schools originally in Hobart. That's going to be four schools next year. Of course, we have Hobart City High joining Risdon Vale, Moona and Newtown. And then, you know, at the beginning of next year, we're going to have our northern MSO with Youngtown Primary School, Ravenswood Heights and St Leonard's. And then what you do is you build.
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10: It is indeed. That was Minister Joe Palmer talking before news at 9 o'clock about multi-school organisations and the expansion of them announced for the north of the state. A couple of days ago. And we thought, well, let's check in, find more about them. You heard the minister explaining how they'll work. I'm interested to hear that schools, it won't be new additions of groups of three, but rather schools will be added to the existing three. So you would think the northwest, the north and the south, and then maybe as many as 10 schools as part of a 5-year trial in each of those three groups in the years to come. Do you want your school to be part of it? We did ask teachers to get in touch and it's been great because you have. Thank you. Unfortunately, you know, you can't speak live on the radio, but lots of you texting in and we've just called to make sure you are who you say you are so that we know this is real teachers sharing real experiences. Would teachers rather a music teacher, an art teacher, social worker or speech therapist or another well-paid bureaucrat? As a former teacher, I know what would have helped more, says a listener via text. This message must be anonymous, please, says a listener this morning. Minister, do you have a handle on what's happening in classrooms every day? We're at breaking point. We need money on the ground and extra support for inclusive practice. That CEO is earning almost double what I earn as a school teacher and leader. So disheartening. Calling anyone back office is disrespectful. Plenty of out-of-school positions are crucial, says the listener. Another teacher says, teacher here, the data is improving, but children are not excited about coming to school. The fun's gone out of teaching. Beautiful fun and engaging literacy teaching has been replaced with teachers reading a script, says Anonymous, who's retiring early after 25 years of teaching. That teacher they're referring to, a change in the way we're teaching literacy. It's been quite a significant change. If the ambition is kids that can spell better, read better, write more comfortably, geez, I hope my grammar was okay there. But if the benefit of this new change, a back to the future approach, in all of those outcomes is better, would it be worth it if the kids find it a bit less fun or the teachers do for teaching it? I suppose that would be my response. All of our primary schools have changed their approach. It's taken a lot of work, teachers learning new stuff, new ways of doing it. Maybe it's less fun. If it leads to better outcomes for the kids, will it be worth it? 1300 222 936. Another teacher, this time in the north of the or northwest of the state. Could you please ask what KPIs the CEOs will be assessed against? Is it financial saving from maintenance efficiencies or principal engagement scores, says a listener this morning via text. 1300 222 936 is the number. You're welcome to join us too on Mornings.
8: This is 936 ABC Hobart and ABC Northern Tasmania with Leon Compton.
10: Hey, at a moment, got a really interesting idea when it comes to teaching. mature age teachers. So you've been, I don't know, doing whatever you've been doing since you got a trade maybe, got a different qualification, and we'll find out if you need a preliminary degree at all to put your hand up to study a master's in teaching. You're about to hear about a new scheme that'll be based in the northwest and the south of the state. The University of Tasmania and the government looking for 40 people, mature age people, to put their hands up. I think we're talking about earning tens of thousands of dollars for the 2 years it'll take you to get your master's before you get into a classroom. We're going to talk about it in just a moment, and I'd love you to stay listening. Maybe this is a new job for you. G'day, Anne.
3: Good morning, Leon.
10: And now you're a retired teacher, Anne, is that right?
3: I am, yes. Yes, I trained for 4 years under the Victorian system. I did a Bachelor's of Education, and I just find it extraordinary how a person can come in to teaching and get a Master's without ever having done a Bachelor's degree.
10: Well, I'm not sure, Anne. I might be selling it wrong.
3: I'm sorry, when you do a bachelor's degree, you do a teacher placement for all 4 years, you do senior subjects, you take lots of in training, you do theory, you do all sorts of things, and then you get a bachelor's. And after that, you can then apply to do other degrees. But you can't jump straight into a master's. I just find it extraordinary that someone with no teaching whatsoever, as in Joe Palmer, can suddenly come up with this harebrained scheme of $50,000 and jump over the top of us.
10: Anne, watch this space, because we've got some education leaders coming into the studio in a couple of minutes from now who are going to put more flesh on the bones of it. I've been selling the outline. I'll get you to listen in and interrogate the project, and I'd love your feedback, please. What do you think? We need more teachers in Tasmania. For people that have had a passion for it but find themselves at a stage of life where they have commitments like mortgages, like families, what about crossing over? If we pick our 40 best applicants and invite them to do a master's, how would it work? Let's ask the question, how will it work? You'll find out in just a moment. If you want to change your scene, 1-300-222-936. Darren's in Shearwater. G'day, Darren.
5: G'day, Leon. How are you going?
10: I'm well, thank you. Darren, you got a question about 3D printed pistols.
5: Yeah, Leon, I was just a little bit confused. I'd just like probably a yes or no answer from the police or the police department on whether or not these guns are real. Like, I'm a small business owner, and you know, I'd like to know whether if somebody comes in and points one of these pretty pink pistols or a blue pistol that you see that is seen in the paper, whether or not they're real or not, whether or not they can fire bullets.
10: Yeah, Darren, it's a really good question. I have a very, very basic understanding of the principles of firearms, but when you fire it, you know, do your ignition of the gunpowder at the rear of a projectile, you're then creating an enormous amount of pressure that needs to be contained by the barrel. Like, can 3D printers manufacture barrels that are strong enough to handle that explosive load, or do you need to put a metal sleeve inside the barrel? I don't get it. Is that your fundamental question?
5: Yeah, absolutely. It needs to be black and white. Like, there's a lot of people out there that may be confronted by a firearm from some person. And, you've got to take the necessary actions. You know, if it's a pretty pink, blue or pink one, then you need to know whether, you can talk them down, or if it's real, you go to the next level and have to protect yourself, or go to the necessary requirements to make yourself safe.
10: Yeah, Darren, is that a risk for you? Is that something you'd live with? Just the concern of being somebody coming in and starting to wave a firearm around at your business?
5: Oh, look, it could happen, Leon. It's not, you wouldn't think it maybe happened in Tasmania, but you just never know in today's world.
10: Darren, appreciate you sharing your view this morning. Thank you. 1-300-222-936. We might find out a bit more about that. If you're thinking about changing your scene, maybe becoming a teacher, stay listening. A new program getting launched today to talk about how you might do it.

0: Love it. What's my scene? Hoodoo Gurus, 936 ABC Hobart, ABC Northern Tasmania. More and more and more of us are changing career as we flow through life. How do you think you would go if you retrained as a teacher? How do you think you'd go? Out the front of a primary class? Out the front of a high school class? With a couple of years of intensive training, lots of time actually in a classroom, ending up with a master's, and then out in the world teaching our next generations. How do you think you'd go? There's a new scheme that's being launched today to encourage mature Tasmanians into the classroom. Let's find out some more about it. It's called Change to Teaching. It's been launched today. It starts from the beginning of 2027. And behind the project, Leah McLean, director of the Peter Underwood Centre, acting head of the School of Education in Tasmania. Leah McLean, good to see you this morning.
1: Thanks, Leon. Good morning to your listeners.
0: And let's say good day as well to Change to Teaching Program Director, Associate Professor Marianne Hunter. Marianne Hunter, good morning to you.
2: Oh, good morning, Leon. So great to be here.
0: In simple terms, can you explain this scheme to our listener, please?
2: Yeah, absolutely. It's a scheme that's really supporting people to have a salary while they study and work at the same time. So it's a Master of Teaching program where the applicants will have a job with DSIP right from the beginning of their graduate degree. And it is for folk who already have a degree.
0: Okay, good question.
2: Them.
0: Anne wanted to know, you know, I did all this work getting my teaching
2: exactly.
0: degree. It was a lot of time and effort. So you need a degree.
2: You need a degree first up. But it may have been a degree that you did a number of years ago. It may be a degree in a specialist area that you've been really passionate about and that you'd now like to bring into a teaching environment. So coming into schools with a passion for working with children or young people or a passion for your particular area, we're really looking for those folk who would like to change their careers and really give back and become part of our education community here in Tasmania.
0: I've already had two people text me this morning since I started mentioning this program, wanting to lean forward and listen in to see if this could be for them. Leah McLean, who is it for? Who do you want to attract into this scheme? The first 40 people that you'll pick now that'll start at the beginning of 2027, who do you want?
1: So let's have a look at some examples. So you might be on the northwest coast at the moment. You might be working on a farm or in agriculture with your agricultural science degree that you did some years ago. So we refer to degrees in science or technology or engineering or maths as STEM. So you might also have a passion for imparting knowledge with and for children and young people. You would be ideal. So give us a call. Maybe it's time that you could change to teaching. You might also have a degree in another area that you got a number of years ago and be really keen to work with and give back to your community. So we'd also like to hear from you. What about you, Leon? You might have a degree.
0: I do have a degree from years ago. I would be a terrible teacher. My patience levels would be appalling. Maybe in the higher year levels could work.
1: And look, that's a really good point because teaching isn't for everybody. It's an amazing career filled with joyous moments, but it also requires extraordinary organisation and a real passion for working with children and young people.
0: And dealing with their parents, Leanne, But it is an incredible profession. It is an incredible profession. And for people that are good at it, it must be incredibly rewarding. Mm. So you're looking for somebody like that listener in the Northwest. You're rolling this project out in the Northwest and the South. Can you explain, Marianne, how will it work?
2: So you will have a position at a school in the Northwest or the South and you'll be in the classroom 2 days a week at the beginning of the program. And then as you build your confidence and your skills in teaching, by the end of the 2 years, you'll be working in the classroom independently, really ready to take on teaching as a career. And the great thing about the Northwest and the South kind of focus for this pilot program, and it is a pilot, so we are trying it out. We're going to be learning while we're doing this as well. But the great thing about that is we're going to wrap around a whole heap of support for these 40 candidates. They're going to have a mentor who's working with them for 2 years, one-on-one, so they'll meet with them regularly to really be supporting
0: their
2: work.
0: So a teacher mentor?
2: There'll be both a supervising teacher in the classroom, so they'll be in the classroom with them, supporting them through this learning journey. But there's also a mentor who's not in the school itself, so that can really start developing their identity and their kind of professional capability of what it actually means to be a teacher. What does it mean to change career? Because we're taking a really holistic approach here to support people in mid-career, because we really understand that that change can be really disruptive for people, and there might come with some really great aspirations for teaching, but we really want to ensure that we've got as many layers of support for them as they face the realities of what it does mean to work in a classroom. With all the curiosity and care and enjoyment that can bring, there is a lot of learning to be had, and we really want to support them as they're moving through their own learning journey to become a teacher.
0: Okay, let's talk more about the program itself. You'll be in a classroom 2 days a week.
2: You'll be in a classroom 2 days a week when you begin, and then in the second half of the year you'll be in there 3 days a week, and then moving up to 4 days a week in the classroom. The other days you'll be working with a UTAS tutor who will be placed in a school in the northwest and another school in the south. So you'll have at-elbow support from a UTAS tutor, and you'll be doing your university study at the same time. And that university study is really to support your evidence-based teaching. It's to support all the latest research that you can then bring and apply into the classroom, because we know so much more now about brain science and supporting children and young people to really thrive in school communities. So we're in a really great partnership here with the government and UTAS coming together to really ensure teachers are really well prepared with that strong theoretical background for what they do, and to really ensure that they are going to be the best teachers they possibly can for our children, who really deserve this.
0: 936 ABC Hobart, ABC Northern Tasmania. If you've just tuned in, the question, how would you go retraining as a teacher? UTAS and the Tasmanian government today launching a scheme that would encourage people at a mature age. So what are we talking, Leanne? Do you have to be over 25 to get involved? Do you need to be under 65? Like, who are you looking for?
1: Well, to have an undergraduate degree, you're going to be at least 21. And so then you've probably got a few years work experience under your belt, so you'll probably be even older than that. So it's not for, this is not for, you know, young people who are 18 and just coming into their first undergraduate degree. It's for people who have already studied and have that qualification under their belt and have done some work. So it's going to be people in their, you know, probably mid-20s, I would say, is the starting point.
0: 30s, 40s, 50s?
1: Well, we wouldn't want to be ageist, Leon. I think we have to be really have our eye on equity and make sure that we consider every application on its merit for the things that we're looking for. So we're looking for people who want to give back to their community. Ideally in the Northwest, we will have applicants who are already living and working in the Northwest, and it's the same in the South. I think the other thing that is very important here is a deep commitment to equity and inclusion in classrooms. Some of the schools that will be involved in this program are our support schools in the South and in the Northwest. Yeah, so there's an opportunity for people who have a great commitment to working with children who experience life with a disability to be able to give back in that way as well. So,
0: is this targeting primary schools or secondary schools or both?
2: We have got primary schools and secondary schools in both the Northwest and the South who'll be involved. So it really is quite an open program, and we're very much looking forward to applicants with a real diversity of background and experience, because you can't be what you can't see. And in a classroom, to be able to see that diversity of teachers and the backgrounds and the lived experience they can bring to a child's learning journey is kind of really precious. And I think it's at the heart of this program as well, and some of the values that sit behind it for us.
1: And that's what our kids need. Our kids need a diversity of experience and people in their classrooms.
0: 936 ABC Hobart, ABC Northern Tasmania, 25 past nine. Leon Compter with you this morning. A new scheme that would encourage people at a mature age. You've got a degree under your belt. You retrain. You do your master's. You work in a school. You build a career in education. What do you think? We're finding more about it. 1300 222 936. Can you both pop on headphones, please? You'll find them there, and the dial to adjust the volumes right next to it. Dawn is in Preston this morning. Dawn, good morning to you.
3: Morning, Leon.
0: Dawn, you wanted to make a point briefly. What was it, please?
3: I was a teacher for 25 years and left because the fundamental reasons have not been addressed, and that is the under-resourcing of teachers who must now include lots of different types of students with very specific needs, and the completely overload of admin that they have to do. And you can't run on passion alone, Leon. You have to have resourcing. And unless that has been addressed by this new scheme, teachers are going to continue to leave.
0: Okay.
3: And I have friends who are still in the system and they love the actual teaching part of it, but they're just struggling under the load.
0: They're finding the admin and the new challenges as education evolves a little difficult. Leah McLean?
1: Yeah, and I think there's two things that we're mixing there, Dawn. And look, I just want to start by thanking you for your amazing 25 years of service as a teacher and think about all the lives you've touched in that time. We have the need to have more teachers in Tasmania who are highly trained and who are diverse. And that's the program that we're talking about today will help tackle that challenge. The second challenge is the service system within which those teachers are going into. And we know in Tasmania that our service system has been struggling for some time. It's also one of the most expensive, or it is the most expensive system in the country to run. And unfortunately, we still have some of the lowest outcomes across the country. So we absolutely need to address those service system issues, including providing enough support to our young people in the classroom, be it psychology, speech pathology, OT, all of the allied healths, so that teachers who come through these programs with contemporary teaching practice and amazing theoretical knowledge can apply that effectively in the classroom.
0: And get to do the thing they've trained
1: to do. Get to do the thing
0: which is teach rather than administer or counsel or parent or,
1: that's right.
0: I don't know, the myriad other challenges that come with being a teacher in 2026.
1: And a part of that, Leon, if I can just go on, is making sure that teachers have professional practice in the classroom that really sets them up so that once they graduate, they can do all of those things. And this program will enable that.
0: Let's talk about the money. How much do you get paid? I've been talking about it because you might be asking for people with mortgages that are raising families of their own, or not raising families of their own and not mortgages, as the case may be, but might need an incentive to come across. How much money is involved in this for the 40 that you choose?
2: Sure, Leon. And yes, to get down to the tin tacks here. So in the first year, there'll be around $57,000 to be supporting their learning. And that is inclusive of a study grant from UTAS as well as their salary with DSIP. So they'll be having a 2-day a week in the classroom paid time with DSIP at the same time while they're learning. And then in the second year, it bumps up to $68,000. And that will be, again, supporting them to both earn and learn at the same time. And, of course, at the end of the program, they will be have a guaranteed position at a government school here in Tasmania to continue their career.
0: And will you be placing those teachers in specific schools? If you take this on and get the benefits that come from it, will you need to accept being placed at, I don't know, and I'm picking it as an example, Smithton High, for example, beautiful school on the banks of the Duck?
2: There are so many beautiful schools here in Tasmania, I have to say. I know Taruna High School, you can kind of stand in the classroom, you can look out at the beautiful water. I love that. I love that for the well-being it brings to both students and staff. But with this program, just for the next 2 years, it is a pilot, as I mentioned before, and we've been working really closely with the Department of Education, DSIP, to select those schools. So we already have those schools selected in the northwest and south. They will be centred with a hub school. We're calling it a hub school because that's going to be the school where the teachers, the participants in this program, they're going to come teach in the schools that are around that hub school, but come to that hub as their peer community. They'll come to that hub each week to do their UTAS learning, and they'll be connecting in with other teachers, creating networks and getting to know the community more broadly. So we have a hub school in the northwest, which will be Parklands High School, and then we'll have a hub school in the south here, which will be Claremont College. But those communities will also include primary and secondary schools around those schools where our participants will go out and do their teaching, actual classroom teaching.
0: I think a few more ears might have pricked up on the understanding that it's $57,000 for your first year, $68,000 for your second year, and that there won't be an expectation of a surprise at the end. Hey, we're moving you to Bridport or to, you know, the south of the state if you're from the north, but that you'll be able to understand roughly where you'll end up teaching at
1: roughly,
0: the end
1: yeah.
0: of it.
1: So you'll either be spending a lot of time in Parklands High School and a school around Parklands High School, either primary or secondary, Or you'll be spending lots of time at Claremont College and a school around Claremont College, either primary or secondary.
0: How do people put their hands up, Leanne McLean? How do they tell you they want to be assessed for this and be one of the 40 kicking off in 2027?
2: If you look at the applications are going through DSIP. So if you look on the website, DSIP's website, you will see a link to Change to Teaching, where applications are open at the moment, and they're open for 2 months. So we're really keen to be talking to anyone who has any further questions about their interest or eligibility for the program and would like to support them. Of course, we'll also be at the UTAS Open Days later in the year. We'll have a stall there and we'll be very happy to speak to people during that time too.
0: I think this will be oversubscribed. I'll be interested to see how many people put their hand up for it and then how you go through the process of winnowing that out and where it takes us in 2 years' time. It's the sort of journey, Leanne, that we can follow. We'll be able to meet some of the teachers over the course of the journey.
1: Absolutely. And it's a very exciting development for the various pathways that we have to becoming a teacher.
0: To you both, thank you for coming in this morning. Good luck with it. That is an idea to get involved in becoming a teacher as an older Tasmanian. Leanne McLean there, along with Associate Professor Marianne Hunter on 936 ABC Hobart, ABC Northern Tasmania. We might put that conversation up online on our website so you can share it at your place. Let's say g'day to Lucy Shannon in the newsroom with headlines. We've got a couple of ice hockey players coming into the studio in just a moment. Here representing Canada and the US and out at the Derwin Entertainment Centre. We'll find out what Andy Gall's been up to. Lots to discuss right now, though. News headlines. Lucy Shannon, good morning.
4: Good morning, Leon. Making news. The Department of Foreign Affairs is providing consular support to 7 individuals following the earthquakes in Venezuela. The death toll has risen to more than 1,700. Australia doesn't have an embassy in Venezuela, which makes it difficult to provide consular assistance. But Foreign Affairs Minister Penny Wong says DFAT has been in contact with 7 people. Prominent Jewish Australian businessman Stephen Lowy is calling for Jewish security guards to be armed in public places, saying lives could have been saved at the Bondi terrorist attack had they been. Mr. Lowy made the call in a submission to the Royal Commission on Anti-Semitism and Social Cohesion. And the Central Coast Council has announced details for the first Tasmania Devils VFL

0: AFL and VFLW games in the state's northwest this weekend. On Saturday, the men's and women's teams will take on the Hawks at Dial Park at Penguin. The games are part of a broader visit by the Devils teams to the northwest, with several community events and activities planned in the region later this week. More news at 10.
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3: Leon Compton with you this morning. Andy Gall's about to come into the studio. Looking forward to a chat. And there's ice hockey being played in Tasmania coming up. I'll give you some details in just a moment. It's a sort of really experienced US team, former professionals, via Canada team, and they'll be playing at the Derwent Entertainment Centre. That's coming up for you, and we're going to talk about that in just a moment with a couple of those ice hockey players. I'm looking forward to learning more about ice hockey as a sport. It's hugely popular at places where it gets cold. And then the National Hockey League also like has teams from Florida, where it doesn't snow or get icy at all, but hugely popular there too. So we'll learn more about that. Maybe you've got a question this half hour. Right now, though, before Andy Gall strides into the studio, let's say g'day to Sam Fender and Olivia Dean. The song's Rein Me In on Mornings.
4: Now let go of everything I

0: Sam Fender, Olivia Dean, 936, ABC Hobart, ABC Northern Tasmania. I don't know about you, but it feels like even though there's not a lot of professional ice hockey being played in Tasmania or Australia, it's a real moment for the sport of ice hockey around the world. As a family, we got around the show Face Off inside the NHL, streaming on Amazon. And I know others, more mature athletes, maybe not sitting with the kids, have been watching Netflix series and a show that was on another streaming service called Heated Rivalry. It's just meaning a real moment for ice hockey around the world. Well, two men are touring and playing against each other regularly at the moment, and they're in Tasmania. You're about to meet them. Gus Ford and Jeff Solo to join us in the studio in a moment. One representing Canada, one representing the United States, and about to face off at the Derwent Entertainment Centre in Hobart on, let me see, on, it's like Thursday, Friday and Saturday night of this week. That's coming up for you this half hour. Right now, though, Andy Gall joins me in the studio. Andy, good morning to you.
1: Yeah, good morning, Leon. I love a bit of ice hockey.
0: Do you?
1: Oh, yeah.
0: It happens so fast that I can't really tell and see the strategy.
1: Or see the puck sometimes either. Mm. It's like, where's it gone? Oh, it's around the back of the goal. Oh, it's over there now. It's very fast. And also those Perspex screens, they really do gather up a face. Mm. You know, when they go crashing against those.
0: So. You're from the UK.
1: That's right.
0: Like, is ice skating, it'll be a bigger thing than in our culture Australia.
1: Torvald and Dean.
0: Yeah, true that. But did you skate a lot as a child?
1: No, I didn't. Some people went to roller discos when you were young. I think people used to do that, but I didn't. No, I've been ice skating a few times, but I find the footwear a little bit unpleasant. Mm. I don't like, and I don't see why you can't just go onto the ice rink in your socks, because I reckon I'd glide around really nicely in a pair of socks.
0: No, surely you'd end up in a terrible set of splits that required like tendon reattachment surgery.
1: Yeah, there surely. Could be. No, it'd be fine. It'd be fine.
0: Well, coccyx.
1: You make me sound like I'd be like Bambi, just nervously making my way across an iced lake. No, I'd love to do it. But, yeah, not very good on the odd ice skates. I find them quite lethal.
0: Fuel prices today are about as good as it gets. The lowest in years, according to one of our fuel retailers a bit earlier, in fact, fuel wholesalers. The government in the next day or two will about to reapply some of the excise that it cut while the Iran conflict was on. So things will go up a little bit. Andy, I was interested this morning in if anybody has changed their habits, maybe permanently, off the back of higher fuel prices recently. Have people started catching the bus, for example, walking more, bought a smaller car, gone electric? What did you learn out on the streets today?
1: It's like some people were saying that they suck a thoughtful tooth more now before they take the car out of the garage because of the cost of fuel. Some people buying bicycles. Electric bikes have been hugely popular. Public transport is free now. So, yeah, I took to the streets of Hobart this morning and asked that very question. Has fuel prices changed the way you get about the place?
2: I think twice before driving.
1: Yeah. It's interesting, isn't it? You do that. You go, well, could I do this another way? But do you use public transport?
2: No.
1: Have you thought about it?
2: My wife uses public transport occasionally, but we live out of town, so therefore getting into town, it's probably easier to hop in the car. That's right.
1: Although it is free on public transport now, so your wife will have benefited from that.
2: That's right, yeah, but we don't need it on a regular basis, so it's only ad hoc.
1: And then with fuel prices, at the moment they've gone down a little bit, but I think excise duty is going to
3: kick in tomorrow. Yeah.
2: That's right, exactly.
1: So that'll give you food for thought again.
2: That's right, I'll have to fill up today, don't I?
1: You're on your bicycle. Has that got anything to do with the cost of fuel?
4: No, just for exercise.
1: Are you noticing more people on their bikes, though, since fuel went up?
4: I'm noticing more people on their bikes since bikes became electric.
1: Oh, and really?
4: To cycle, yes.
1: Okay. Also, being a cyclist in the city and the cost of fuel, more people hopefully using public transport, are you finding it easier to get around the city and there's not as many cars?
4: Yes. And the public transport being for free is excellent. I use that as well. On wet weather days, the free buses are great.
1: Well, you must have been on the cusp of it today. It's starting to rain now.
4: Yeah, no, it's been lovely this morning. Perfect cycling weather. I really enjoyed it.
0: Some of what Andy Gall learnt, fuel prices have been high. Well, the Iran-Israel-US conflict has been happening in Iran and, of course, more widely across the Straits of Hormuz. Fuel prices now down lower than they were before the conflict started. That'll change a little bit tomorrow because you're going to have the government reapply some fuel excise. Have you changed anything permanently off the back of these higher fuel prices? Andy out asking the question this morning. Hey, coming up next, I feel like ice hockey is having a global moment. We're going to talk about it because ice hockey's here in Tasmania, high-level ice hockey, from US playing Canada Thursday, Friday and Saturday nights at the Derwin Entertainment Centre. We're going to talk about it with a couple of the participants, one from each team, in the studio next on Mornings.
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936 ABC Hobart, ABC Northern Tasmania, Leon Compton with you this morning. I feel like ice hockey's having a moment as a family. We sat down and watched an incredible series called Face Off inside the NHL. And for a family that likes sport, but more interested in the drama and the politics of sport, it had everybody in our household really engaged. There's lots of other coverage of ice hockey at the moment and an opportunity to see it in Tasmania Thursday, Friday and Saturday.

0: Saturday, the US take on Canada in an event that I think would be touring the world. I want to say g'day to Jeff Slow, who is going to be playing for the US. Jeff, good morning to you.
1: Good morning, and thanks for having us.
0: Nice one. And Gus, good morning to you.
2: Good morning. Thanks for having us.
0: Now, you guys are touring the world. You've done a lot of this all over the place. Like, how much rivalry is there when it comes to a game that you'll be, you know, you've been playing a few times here in Tasmania and obviously as you've been touring the world, like how much, you know, aggro is actually in it? What are you playing for?
1: Yeah, I mean, there's always going to be a rivalry when, you know, it's USA versus Canada. You know, obviously if you watch the NHL, there's rivalries all over the place. So, I mean, it means a lot to both of us here. And, you know, even though Gus here is from Canada and we're doing this interview together, you know, not gonna throw any punches over here. But when it comes to Thursday, Friday, Saturday on the ice, you know, I think the fans can expect there to be, you know, a good amount of hitting, just a lot of competitiveness on the ice, and a really good time overall.
0: And so, Gus, tell me about your background in ice hockey.
2: I'm from Canada, and I played growing up. I started when I was about 3 years old, started skating, and then just started playing. It was something my parents put me in, but they didn't play, but I just took a loving to ice hockey, and I just played it my whole life. Played it through summers, played it through winters, and yeah, it's just become a big part of my life.
0: And it's interesting because we're in the height of sports season here in Tasmania at the moment, so culturally we know what it is to have the kids out playing netball, AFL, soccer, basketball. I'm imagining culturally, Jeff, ice hockey is similar in sort of the northern parts of America and Canada.
1: Yeah, I mean, so I was actually born and raised in Florida, and that's where I started playing hockey when I was 4 years old. And nowadays, you know, there's a lot of people moving from up north in the United States down to Florida. And so, you know, they're all getting their kids, you know, into hockey. So surprisingly, Florida has really taken off in the last few years with hockey.
0: And you've got a team that's actually been winning the Stanley Cup.
1: Yeah, the Lightning and the Panthers have, I mean, besides this year, I think the Lightning, there's been a Florida team in the finals the last 5 years in a row. I believe that, I think that's a stat, but it's, you know, they're really good. Really good down there right now.
2: A lot of Canadians on those teams, though.
0: I can imagine that it's Canadians keeping those teams going, Gus. Gus, for people that have never seen, and can you guys come right forward onto those microphones? For people that have never seen a high-level ice hockey, describe what a game of ice hockey looks like to play.
2: It's fast. I'll just say that right there. It's fast. It's skilled. One of the one things I know that I've talked to some people down here, they're very surprised at how we can move out there on our skates. And that's mainly because we've been playing for a long time. But I would say it's fast, it's competitive, it's you know, it's just a really skilled game.
1: And
2: especially
1: for reference too, there's six guys on the ice at each time.
0: Six times on both teams.
1: Yes,
0: six guys
1: exactly. On both teams. One goalie, two defensemen, three forwards.
2: Yeah.
0: And how long is a field? I'm going to divide by three now and do feet to meters. How long roughly is the ice hockey court?
1: It's 200 feet. 200
0: feet.
1: So I don't know what's that?
0: 18. So about 65 meters long.
1: Okay. Yeah. There you go.
0: So about 65 meters long.
1: Yeah.
0: And so you're traveling at what sort of speeds?
2: I mean, the NHL guys can get up to like 23, 24 kilometers an hour, I believe it is. Maybe it's miles per hour. I don't know. But
0: might be miles per hour.
2: For us, I mean, we're not, I shouldn't say we're far behind that, but we're moving pretty fast.
0: But you might be moving 40 kilometers an hour while you're getting around on ice. And and collisions happen. Do they happen deliberately, Gus?
2: Well, I mean, it's part of the game. I mean, there's hitting in every hockey game, and whether that's from young kids and they're running into each other not knowing it, or playing pro hockey and guys are trying to throw hits, there is a lot of contact, and it's a physical game, but that's just the game.
0: 936 ABC Hobart, ABC Northern Tasmania. We're talking about high-level hockey. It's going to be on at the Derwin Entertainment Centre this Thursday, Friday and Saturday. And my guest this morning, representing Canada, Caleb Ford, otherwise known as Gus, and Jeff Slope, representing the United States. Have you been touring the world? What's going on with this tour? Three gigs in Tassie. Where else have you been?
1: Yeah, so we actually just landed in Tasmania yesterday.

0: So this is our first stop. From here, we'll go to Melbourne for a few days, and then off to Canberra for a few days as well. So, and that will pretty much wrap it up. I don't know, you know, down the road in the future, they might have some more stops on the list, but that's for right now, it's 2 weeks long. So,
1: I was out at the Derwent Entertainment Centre a few weeks ago, seeing Guy Sebastian perform, and an ad came up for this ice hockey competition, and my wife said quite loudly, "I am going to see that. We need to get around this." And I never heard anything since. And I said, "Oh, what happened with the ice hockey?" And she said, "Yeah, she's going with five of her friends." Gentlemen, I wasn't involved in this conversation.
0: That would be great.
1: That is great. What you're going to have is, I think, a growing number of middle-aged women in the audience seeing ice hockey. And I think it's heated rivalry related. I want to talk. I hosted a quiz night on Saturday night and asked an ice hockey question. That would never have happened before Heated Rivalry, for people that don't know. It is a streaming service, sort of romance. It's a gay romance. It's set in the context of ice hockey. But whatever else is true, along with Face Off, along with an upcoming Netflix show, it's meant there is just incredible global interest in your sport. What's that been like?
0: I mean, I can honestly say I have not watched Heated Rivalry, so I can't.
1: But you must know the vibe, right?
0: Speak too much about it, but
1: you must look up in the audience and see all the women.
0: I do know what
1: it
0: is, what it is about, and I know that here in Australia, at least, it's really grown the game in a really positive way. But you know, over in the States, I think it might be a little different, just because hockey has already been established over there. For a show of that caliber to really take off like it has, and again, we're in Australia. You know, ice hockey is not a known sport over here to a lot of people, but I think it has taken the game to another level, or at least, you know, people's knowledge of ice hockey here.
1: Yeah. What's the score in the game count so far? Have you already been running this series? You must have a pretty clear idea, Gus, of how far you're ahead or behind.
2: Oh, we haven't started playing yet.
1: This is the first three games.
2: Yeah, first three games, yeah. Last year we had it, and regretfully I can say the USA took all three of the games, or all four of the games, I guess. So Canada's ready for this year, but no, we haven't started yet. So looking
1: Righto.
2: Forward to get going.
1: Okay, well, this is it'll be important to set a tone early.
0: Yeah. We're still adjusting the time change right now. Yeah,
1: so. Oh, you really did dealing with a bit of jet lag at moment.
0: Oh, yeah.
1: Hey, have you had a look at the Derwent Entertainment Centre and seen rink. Have you seen the rink yet?
2: Yeah, we went and dropped off our gear yesterday at the rink and went out and looked at the ice and everything. It's a really cool spot. They did a really good job. I mean, I'm excited to get there to skate today. We're doing a little practice, so it'll be nice to get on the ice.
1: And 936 ABC Hobart, ABC Northern Tasmania. Text coming in. Great to see everyone. My guests, Jeff and Gus, will be playing Thursday, Friday, Saturday at the Derwent Entertainment Centre. Great novelty to have ice hockey here in Tassie, Leon. Like most Canadians, I grew up on skates and remembers playing as on an indoor rink once a year. Otherwise, it was outside. Thank you to that listener. The middle-aged women are also on board with the off-campus streaming show. Thank you for the text this morning. Go Canada. Can't wait to watch the hockey on the 4th, says another listener who's going along. Hi, Leon. My two daughters are travelling from Launceston to watch the ice hockey, but I gather it has nothing to do with the sport. To quote the girls, these guys are hot, says a listener this morning. Are you going to have to, are your grooming levels going to have to lift? Is there more pressure now, Gus? Like, what's going on?
0: I plead the
1: We've
0: fifth.
1: Got a couple of other the, people in the studio. Here this morning, who are, but it's clearly having a moment around the world, which is a really interesting thing to see. Someone would like me to ask, what's the worst injury you've had playing hockey? I mean, it's a physical sport, Jeff.
0: Thankfully, I haven't had too many injuries playing, but I did dislocate my elbow a few years ago.
1: Gus, worst injury?
2: I've broke my femur.
0: Mm-hmm. Yeah, he's got me beat there.
2: Yeah.
1: Okay, yeah, broken femur is no fun.
2: Femur.
1: And each team will have like its allocated brawlers. And I know you're not playing, we're not playing for Olympic gold here, but teams in the NHL will have their allocated brawlers. Like, have you ever had to be assigned those roles, or are you the sort of the skillful skaters that are delivering
2: that's
1: that?
2: Really not my game, is the fighting. Yeah. It's more the other part, but
0: yeah,
2: I know. I've been on teams with a couple of the guys that have been brawlers, and usually they're probably the most popular guys on the team, to be honest with you.
1: You want to look after them and make sure that they get a good parking spot
2: 100%,
1: and cover their drinks at the bar.
2: Yeah.
1: Hey to both of you, thank you for coming in and taking